0: pursue a nuclear weapon. Franco Ordonez, NPR News, Geneva.
1: Stocks tumbled today after the Federal Reserve signaled it may have to raise interest rates by the end of the year. NPR's Scott Horsley reports the Dow dropped more than 500 points, or about 1%.
2: The Federal Reserve held its benchmark interest rate steady, but updated forecasts suggest members of the Fed's rate-setting committee expect to raise rates by a quarter percentage point before the end of the year. The news comes as a wartime spike in energy prices has pushed inflation to its highest level in more than 3 years. The Fed's new chairman, Kevin Warsh, vowed he and his colleagues will bring prices under control.
3: I've said for years inflation is a choice. You bet it is. And today I'm announcing that this committee unambiguously and unanimously have decided we are going to deliver on that.
2: Warsh also announced the formation of several task forces to review the way the Fed tracks the economy, manages its bond holdings, and communicates with the public. Scott Horsley, NPR News, Washington.
1: The Georgia legislature will not redraw the state's congressional maps, despite an order by the Republican governor. From Georgia Public Broadcasting, Sarah Callis reports lawmakers had convened today for a special session.
4: Georgia's Republican Speaker of the House, John Burns, says that it is not the right time to redistrict.
5: Changes to our district maps have the potential to impact every voter in Georgia, and they deserve the same thoughtful, fact-driven process that has always guided the House.
4: Governor Brian Kemp ordered the special session to address voting issues, including drawing new district lines, after the Supreme Court weakened the Voting Rights Act. Other Republican-led southern states redistricted for midterms this fall. Republican lawmakers did not rule out redistricting during the regular legislative session next year. For NPR News, I'm Sarah Callis in Atlanta.
1: Shoppers stepped up their spending in May, surpassing economists' expectations as temperatures warmed and gasoline prices leveled off. Sales got a boost from government tax refunds in both April and May, though economists say that cushion is starting to fade. You're listening to NPR News from Washington. President Trump's nominee to lead FEMA is pledging to be fair and reasonable in assessing requests for disaster. Cameron Hamilton led FEMA briefly last year until he was fired after defending the agency's existence. At a hearing today, Hamilton said his focus will be to ensure that FEMA is objective, fair, and reasonable, follows the law, and is consistent. Former President Barack Obama and former First Lady Michelle Obama will preside over the dedication tomorrow of the Obama Presidential Center on Chicago's South Side. NPR's Don Gagne reports.
6: It's traditional for former presidents to create a library to house records and documents from their presidency and to highlight their time in the White House. The Obama Center is different. First off, it's not a presidential library, the logic being that records from the Obama era were digital and are accessible online. There's a museum, but the center also features a branch of the Chicago Public Library. There's ample park space, even a regulation NBA-sized basketball court. Guests at the dedication ceremony will include former presidents Bill Clinton, George W. Bush, and Joe Biden. Not invited, President Donald Trump, who's known to regularly insult and demean Obama in speeches and to the press. Don Gagne, NPR News, Chicago.
1: Cape Verdean goalkeeper Vozinha got nearly 10 million Instagram followers after the tiny island nation held off powerhouse Spain in his team's World Cup debut. The 40-year-old surprised the world when he blocked Spain from scoring in the 0-0 game. This is NPR News.
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9: Welcome to The Spark. I'm your host, Aisha Tapp. June is Men's Health Month, a time to focus on the physical, mental, and emotional well-being of men. While we often hear about the importance of exercise and healthy habits, actually making those changes and sticking with them is often easier said than done. Our guest

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1: From the naked eye, yes. But in reality is we're always taught from a younger age that we always got a coach that's biased. So whenever the ball drops or whenever the sports is done, whenever the highest level is for you, that's usually when you stop as well, right? Real life hits. There's no more. You don't have to pick up a ball no more. So usually what we do, we tend to pick up food. I'm just going to be all the way honest with you. So if you look at the average athlete today and you look at their shape and things of that nature, not too many of us is in shape anymore, right? Because you put so much time and effort into that sport, and over time, over years, you just become, for me, I just got tired of it and I lost myself. So.
2: And you're used to a routine that starts when you're a kid. When did you start playing football?
1: That routine starts at 5. Like you said, we get tired. We get exhausted as well. We've been doing it all of our life. So once that, like I said, once that ball drops, a lot of different things change. So for me, I know it changed for me because real life hit. And I never really had to deal with real life. I was always a sports player.
2: Absolutely. Yeah. And speaking of food that you were just discussing, you came in here with healthy alternatives.
1: Absolutely.
2: I was like, he's not just talking the talk. He's walking the walk for sure. What's harder, training for professional football or helping everyday people stay motivated to work out just 3 days a week?
1: So ask that question again. Training for football or?
2: Yeah, what's harder, training for football or helping everyday people stay motivated to work out 3 days a week?
1: Most definitely helping everybody stay motivated throughout those 3 weeks.
2: Just three days?
1: Absolutely.
2: Why is that more challenging?
1: It's life. People deal with life. And I find out we make a lot of excuses for why we can or why we can't. Like, for example, you see celery, you see broccoli right here, and you see carrots.
2: Yeah.
1: Chick-fil-A was right there.
2: That's true.
1: So it's a decision that you decide to make. I didn't want to make that decision. So life becomes decisions. And those decisions that you choose to pick is usually the outcome of what you'll get. So it's definitely harder to train people because, especially for me, like I train fitness and I train athletic performance. And you should hear the excuses that the fitness people give, which is usually the adults. The adults give the most excuses. And we're adults, right? So we give the most excuses. Oh, I got this. I got that. Well, if you ain't got an hour to put into your day or 30 minutes, I just did a workout the other day in 12 minutes and I posted it. It's like, hey, you can get this in 12 minutes. And it wasn't easy, right? It's 12 minutes, though. It's 12 minutes of your life. You either pay for it now or you're going to pay for it later. And that doctor bill's heavy.
2: That doctor bills are heavy.
1: Yep.
2: They are expensive. You talked about losing yourself earlier. That's something that you hear a lot of athletes experience, that they lose structure after playing football. What was that transition like for you?
1: Wow. I think once the ball drop, reality hits, right? The love doesn't feel the same. Nothing's the same at all. You have to really go get a job. People think that you became a millionaire overnight. When in reality, those contracts isn't like that. You probably only see, unless you got drafted in that first or second round, you're not seeing that much money. So once that ball drop and life hit hard for me, right? First year, super depressed because I can't play that sport. The same sport I've been playing since 5 years old, right? Can't play that same sport. So you tend to just fall off the face of the earth. Most people, right? I didn't have a plan B. Mine was always plan A. Everybody always tell you to get a plan B. Mine was plan A. So my plan A failed. I didn't have a plan B. I didn't know where else to go. I didn't know how to adapt. And it took me years to adapt. So from depression to going to 173 pounds, which I didn't even weigh that in high school, back up to 260 pounds. Once they put you on to certain different things and then you go see a doctor and then you blow up to 260, right? Because serotonin levels, and I can get deeper into it. Dopamine, the same thing that you'll get from working out and lifting, the same thing people get from a drink or getting high, things of that nature. That's a dopamine hit. So I'm lucky that I found mine back through fitness, but long story short, it was a tough road from today to where I was at 24, which was just getting done with football.
2: So getting done with football, then going through all of the changes, being depressed, just eating everything, gaining mm-hmm. weight. What was that turning point for you to make health and fitness your full-time career?
1: For me, my mom passed from an overdose, and she was going through a tough time, as well as I was going through a tough time. And I remember her.

0: just being on the balcony one day. This vivid memory. Being on the balcony one day and she looked me in my eyes. And she couldn't, the rest of the conversation, she didn't look me in my eyes. She wasn't doing too good, so she just didn't. She just kept looking at the ground. But she looked me in my eyes and like, hey, Juwan, you can change a lot of people's lives. You have to go get back into the gym. And I'm like, get back into the gym? That doesn't make sense. However, get back into the gym didn't mean by me going to go lift. I didn't know that from my journey being a 260, cutting down to where I'm at today, I would inspire so many people doing so. I wasn't scared to post anything. I post everything. My life is my life's right here on screen. I don't hide nothing. I am who I am. I am who you see on social media. I don't have no hidden agenda. So I'm allowing everybody to see. And I found out through time that's the weakness that a lot of people are afraid of. They don't like to show themselves. So I'm just like that guy off of 8 Mile when Eminem told everybody about himself during that rap, and it was nothing that the guy could say back. It's like I give you my whole life right in front of this screen, knowing that more people need you than none, right? So I tell my life through those stories. But yeah, long story short, my mom kind of changed my life before she passed from an overdose. And I got back into it, and that turned into one thing turned into the other, and just hard work, consistency, and a routine got me here today.
1: And that's something about yourself that many people, if they do follow you online, that's no surprise. You do talk openly about some of the challenges and trauma that you faced growing up. How did those experiences influence you as the person that you're becoming? I don't want to say become because you have more life to live, but...
0: I never knew why I went through so many things. I remember my dad died from brain cancer as well. I never knew what I was really going through until now. So that's, look at that. I got shot at 15 years old, bullet wound. I'm 34 today. That's what, 19 years ago? So that's 19 years ago. So you thinking of it in hindsight, there's so many people that I done lost in my life, like died, friends, close friends, family members. And even the journey to college, like only reason I got a scholarship is because it was a guy who ended up doing a robbery and that became a scholarship. And the coaches just so happened to call into the office at the time that my dad was in the office with a coach. And he was like, hey, he sold me at that point. But that was the reason why I got into college. And I just knew I didn't want to come back. So from there, I just say my life was a movie that I was living in that I'm able to look back on it and tell everybody about now. So I'm telling you stuff from past situations for you to overcome those things. So I was really living life for others, it feel like, sometimes to be able to help people and do what I do today, if that makes sense.
1: Yeah. Is that what brought you back here? Because when you finished your career with the Pittsburgh Steelers, you could have went anywhere, but you came back home.
0: Yeah, I still remember the first day I got cut. I came home. I had to stay at my brother's house. I was on a single mattress in the middle of the city. And I came back as hot as no AC in that room. One time I really got to get in the AC was when my brothers and I would leave out and go stay somewhere else for the night or something like that. So I go into that room. But long story short, I was walking through the door. And I still remember across the street was these girls that I knew. They was like, okay, Juwan, we see you. We see you. I smiled, looked back. I had a whole bag in my hand, though. And I'm just, as soon as I walked through the door, I just start busting out crying. I'm like, man, like, this is life, right? So what brought me back, really, I had a daughter as well. I was living in Akron at the time because I was still in and out. My mom was up in Akron. She moved up to Akron in college with me. So I really stayed in Akron. But I came back because my daughter was here. So just going through those tough times. And that's what makes me today. Like, I could have decided to go back to where it was comfortable. I didn't have to come back to the city where it's embarrassing. Yeah, it was embarrassing for a while. Because a lot of people already know you got cut, but a lot of people want you back here with them in that same sense. So it was a lot of, hey, you don't play football no more? You know I don't play no more. You know I got cut. But hey, man, most people want you to be here within the same vicinity as them and just to be around them. But when you make it, a lot of people don't want you to be there. So like I said, everything made me who I am by going through those trials and tribulations. And I'm super proud of it now, right? I didn't understand it then, but I understand it now.
1: Looking back now, those moments that you experienced, and thank you so much for sharing that with us, were those moments, did fitness show up as a way for you to, as a tool to survive those hardships?
0: Absolutely. I never even knew, like, right, I lived in college and stuff, but I didn't know what I was doing. A coach should tell you what to do. So I had to relearn this stuff all over again. And fitness for me today, it's a routine. It was a long journey. Like, I didn't lose 260 pounds in a night. It took a day after day after day. And I said so many times, people were like, oh, how long did it take you to get here? How long? Do not count the days. Make the days count. It's not one time I went into that gym saying, oh, I need to count this, or I need to do this, I need to do that. I didn't even have a job when I first started in the gym. My wife used to loan me $20, like, as a grown man after the NFL. So these are the things that make me, right? Like, so the gym built so much mental fortitude, like, to push through tough things, to wake up early and do it over and over and over again. And then I go back into my younger days, and it's like I put all of these things together, and I'm like, you know what? I found a niche. Right. I found a niche of aspiring people through something again. But this time, the purpose isn't for me. It's for others. So I think when it's all said and done, you're going to be judged off of what you've done for others, not what you've done for yourself.
1: We're talking with Juwan Chisholm, former Pittsburgh Steelers running back, certified personal trainer, and founder of Struggle to Succeed, about Men's Health Month, fitness, mental wellness, and building healthier communities. 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
6: Thanks for listening to WITF. The weather forecast from ABC 27. This afternoon, sunny, high of 84. Tonight, mostly cloudy and breezy, low of 70. Tomorrow, Thursday, early morning showers, afternoon sun, high of 88.
1: Welcome back. We're speaking with Juwan Chisholm about Men's Health Month, overcoming adversity, staying motivated, and helping people build healthier lives through fitness and community. And June is also Men's Mental Health Month. What exactly does that mean to you? And why do men struggle so much to talk about how they're feeling or struggle to prioritize their health?
0: I think since a kid, we've been told we ain't allowed to cry. So I've been masking my feelings through a drug or a liquor or whatever my choice was, right? Which I don't talk too much about, over a span of time. And I never knew what masking my feelings was. You know, I always just told you, you know, men mostly don't cry. I never really seen my dad cry. So it's like that was embedded in me. You know, my dad always played this tough role. My mom always played the tough role until it became too tough.
1: And what conversations do you think that men need to have more often? Do you think that the stigma is changing around men and their mental health?
0: Yes, there's more people that's open about it. And please be open about it. It'll help you and it'll help others. You're not just helping yourself in so much of these realms that you think you are helping yourself. You're helping others and you letting it out. I think so much stuff is built up in frustration and you hold it in and then it becomes a mindset. And then you get to thinking things that you don't want to think. And then next thing you know, oh, we lost this person. Or this person is here. Or you might see this guy on the corner doing drugs. We went to high school with this guy. When you walk past him, he don't even know you no more because he's so spaced out and zoned out. It was a reason that happened well before he got there. Some people make it back. Some people don't.
1: And something about yourself, you've been paying it forward. There's something about the name Struggle to Succeed. Mm-hmm. I love that name. Where did it come from?
0: In a bathtub one day, stressed out. Like, I'm just going to be all the way realistic with you. Literally, in a bathtub one day, stressed out. I started with a name. This is a funny story. I started with a name, Loot de Lazier, and it was in French. So Loot the Lazier, which was struggle with the number two, succeed. So one day, and then I just kept on texting my sister and I'm, hey, is this name good? This name good? But I wanted to sell clothes. This was like clothing. Like I wanted to be like a clothing designer. And I seen how hard that was. I was like, man, that's not really a passion. I'm just trying to make quick money. It's not a passion. So long story short, I'm training some guys at Cedar Cliff one day. And I'm burnt out. Like, I just quit the trucking job. And I was like, yo, I just need $1,200 a month to pay my mortgage, to help my wife. And sometimes I came up short of that, but she never held that to me. Like, hey, you ain't giving this. She always was solid to me. So long story short, I was in my van one day, leaving Cedar Cliff after working back-to-back hours in the heat. I'm hot. I haven't even eaten for a while. And I go to the gas pump at Sheets right down the street. And I'm sitting in my car. At the gas pump, I fell asleep for about 30 minutes. I woke up. When I woke up, I looked outside of my door. And outside of my door, there's a card. And it has Struggle to Succeed on it. It was somebody else with like scars and stuff on it. And I was like, And I looked it up, and then we called in on it like, hey, does somebody have this as an LLC? And it was like, yep. So I had to change the name to Struggle T-O Succeed, right? It's always been Struggle to Succeed, but it's just like my struggle helped me to succeed today. And so many people struggle, and so many people are struggling to get to succeed one day. And I always got this mindset, just keep on struggling, just keep on going through it. I promise you it's going to get fine. Some days I didn't even believe it, but some days I just look down and I'd be like, I look at something, struggle to succeed, and I'd be like, you're struggling to succeed. So to anybody out there, like, man, you're struggling right now, but if you just keep working hard, you just keep on, just put each day, put each footstep in front of the other, man, you're going to succeed one day, I promise you. Don't never give up. Don't let nobody tell you who you are. Just keep going. The struggle will turn into success as long as you're willing to allow that to happen.
1: And your approach is different because you're meeting people where they are, opposed to other trainers who only focused on results. Why is that important? Why is that your approach?
0: Because I wanted somebody to meet me where I was when I was in my position. That's just plain and simple. I wanted somebody to meet me, and nobody really understood. And I just want it to be understood, but most people aren't looking to help. They're looking to gain. I understand gain comes through help. So I'm looking to help. And the gain just comes, however it comes, it comes. Like, that's just how it is. I believe that if you give and you put out positive into this world, everything will come back in full circle. And we're not looking for it to come back full circle. If it does, it does. It's some that didn't. And it's some that do. And the ones that do, we're thankful for. And the ones that don't, we're thankful for that. We're thankful to even touch anybody's life at this point in their career. So I'm always meeting anybody where they're at. Big, small, tall, I don't care what it is. We're going to meet you where you're at. And most people come in, I don't really look at the body. When I'm talking to you, I can look at you in your eyes and understand, all right, you're going through a problem. Like, it was like, long story short, I remember a lady coming in, and I could tell, I could smell the alcohol. I smell it. I'm like, hey, you know, I take her on the hallway. Hey, this is what I went through. And then she opened up about what she's going through. And I was like, I already knew that. I just wanted you to say it to me. All right, this is where I'm at. I'm going to meet you here. And to this day, this lady's with us, and we understand each other. And it's just that mutual relationship now to where it's way more deeper than a workout. A workout is just anybody can work you out. How many people understand you? How many people really care? So that's where we at in this realm.
1: So you get to know people and their story and where they are, and then you add in the fitness culture, not just focused on a result.
0: Yeah, I always say this. I posted it not too long ago. God put me in this position to be like that spokesperson, that therapist, and without being licensed. So I won't say that. I won't say that until hindsight, right? But God put me in this position to be that light. He just so happened to put me in the coaching world doing so. Like, so I don't have to be underneath nobody's umbrella, and I don't have to say what people want me to say. I get to say what I feel and, like, what really touches me to tell you to whatever I feel, I say to you. I don't got to hold no punches.
1: You have quite a testimony.
0: Yeah.
1: So tell us about Run With Juwan. Where did that idea come about?
0: My manager, which is Ty Little, I said no. Ty was like, man, Let's do an event. You need to do an event. You inspire so many people. Like, all right, let's do. I said, running. Don't nobody want to run. Like, you get the average person and they hear about this event, like, running. I'm not running. Reality is, this is going to keep on happening organically. There's been more people each year. And it's like, reality is, we turned it in. It's super fun. Like, you'll come out. We didn't have 60, 70 year olds out there. We got 8 year olds out there, 7 year olds out there. Reality is, we want to bring all genres of life together, and no matter the size or the age, because if you look at it statistically, after high school, most people have never ran again or even run again. So we just want you to get out there and run. Like, you can run this thing, and you could take an hour to run this 100 meter. We do not care. We don't care who comes in first. We don't care who comes in second. Just get out there and run and have fun.
1: Well, you're right, because if you haven't done it in a really long time, like high school, trying to run, it sounds intimidating.
0: It is intimidating, the same way life is, right? The same way you asked me earlier, like, why most men don't speak up, because they hold it in. It's the same thing with that running event. A lot of people don't want to come out there because they don't want to embarrass themselves. And it's not even about an embarrassment. Like, you're We don't even know who came in last place. We don't know who came in middle. We just know you finished that race. And that's all we want you to get out there to do is finish something. And maybe that can be a new start to your life and then your fitness journey or anything in life. Like, okay, if we understand, if we attack things that we're afraid of and we make that easy and we get over that hurdle, I think life becomes a lot more easier in a lot of standpoints.
1: Well, how do people sign up to run with Juwan?
0: So you can either go to struggletosucceed.com. We have a link. Or you can go to Eventbrite and type in the biggest 100-meter race in PA history or type in Run with Juwan and it'll come up. The tickets are totally free. This is a community event. We only have 100 tickets. We usually sell out on Eventbrite. Please come. Please come. Or you can go to my page, which is at Instagram at BenLikeThis, BenLikeThis. Or you can go to my other page on Instagram, which is the Fitness and Sports Performance, which is Struggle, STRUGGLETO, Succeed, SUCCEED, Fitness.
1: And when does Run with Juwan take place?
0: June 27th from 2 to 3 p.m.
1: Oh, so it's on the way. Well, thank you so much for being here with us today.
0: Thank you for having me.
1: That's Juwan Chisholm, former Pittsburgh Steelers running back, certified personal trainer, and founder of Struggle to Succeed. As Men's Mental Health Month continues, his story is a reminder that health isn't always about perfection, six-pack abs, or elite athletic performance. It's about consistency, resilience, and taking that first step, even when the journey feels difficult. We have more of The Spark when we return from the break. I'm Aisha Tabb, and we'll be right back.
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7: Last week, the Trump administration ordered Anthropic to cut off access to its most advanced AI models, Mythos and the pared-down public version Fable, from foreign nationals due to reported security weaknesses in Fable's safeguards. In response, Anthropic shut them down for everyone, including the handful of companies that had been granted access to Mythos to shore up cybersecurity. One of those is Mozilla, which said Mythos identified about 270 bugs in its Firefox browser that had slipped through previous reviews. Mozilla Chief Technology Officer Rafi Krikorian says the government essentially hit a kill switch on the system.
9: The fight about Fable and whether it's dangerous or not is one that we should be having. But the real question that we now should be asking is, like, who gets to throw a switch like this? Like, who needs to disclose why that switch is being thrown? Should there be written reason? Should there be appeal? Should there be independent review? You know, I talk a lot about when it comes to these AI intelligence systems that we need to be owners and not renters. And I think this is like the biggest example of renting that I've ever seen, that, you know, a technology that I could be depending on all of a sudden by someone else's decision is now being shut off and access being cut off worldwide.
7: I mean, do you think at a fundamental level, the government should have a kill switch, you know, be able to kind of shut down a model that it deems a national security risk?
9: I'm not disagreeing with their ability to go do it. I think what I'm disagreeing with is there doesn't seem to be a plan. And so, yes, we should have these kill switches, but then the question is, what happens next? And also, why was the switch thrown in the first place? Like, do we have a right to understand what the actual bug was or what the actual jailbreak is that they're trying to fix?
7: What kinds of circumstances or processes would maybe make you more comfortable with something like that?
9: you know, the government, to their credit, has been talking about doing investments in making sure that technology like this is being exposed to banks, is being exposed to public utility systems. But I think it's more than just exposing them and showing what their bugs are, right? Like the IT team that works in a public utility and IT team that works in a hospital, they're doing God's work, but frankly, they're just not equipped in order to deal with it. And so for me, if you're going to throw a switch like that, you need to have a plan of like, okay, but the defenders, we need to make sure that you're actually properly equipped to actually defend yourself at this moment. And then, like I've mentioned before, having a sense of just a disclosure in order to let us know why you flipped the switch would be really useful. I mean, I can't help thinking if I were one of the leaders in Anthropic right now, I'd have to be asking, like, how is this going to impact my IPO moving forward, right? So I think there are just all these ramifications to having cloak and daggers behind how this switch is being thrown. I think just hasn't been thought through.
7: Rafi Krikorian, CTO at Mozilla. Daniel Shin produced this episode. I'm Megan McCarty-Carino, and that's Marketplace Tech. This is APM.
6: Thanks for listening to WITF. The weather forecast from ABC 27. This afternoon, sunny, high of 84. Tonight, mostly cloudy and breezy, low of 70. Tomorrow, Thursday, early morning showers, afternoon sun, high of 88.
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1: Welcome back to The Spark. I'm your host, Aisha Tabb. The Lancaster County Community Foundation, in partnership with Weave, the Social Fabric Project, at the Aspen Institute, has launched the Weaver Awards, a program designed to recognize the support people who are building trust, belonging, and connection throughout Lancaster County. Joining us today are Tracy Cutler, Executive Vice President of the Lancaster County Community Foundation, and Arba Sapara Grant, from the Aspen Institute's Weave Initiative. This is one of those things where I'm glad I'm not you, because this can be a challenge, right? So if I asked you to name someone in your community who's making a difference but never gets recognized, is that exactly the kind of person that you're hoping to find through the Weaver Awards?
11: That is exactly the kind of person. And, you know, it's funny because I've obviously been thinking about the Weaver Awards a lot. And just the other week, this literally happened to me. My neighbor, Kate, stopped me on the street and she literally said, "Hey, I'm starting a book group." She said, "I want to get everyone on the block together and we want to be together and we just want to be able to see one another and connect and talk in ways we haven't been doing." And I was like, that's amazing. And so I thought, you're a weaver.
1: Well, I'm so glad that you said that, because Arba, that was my next question. The award is called the Weaver Awards. I love that name because it's not what originally I thought it was until I did more reading into what it was. What does it mean to be a weaver?
12: Thank you so much for the question, and thank you for having me. I think when you think about community development or community engagement, there are a lot of ways to do it. You can be someone that builds community through having, you know, a business that supports people. You can be a first responder. You can be an educator. Weavers are really the people who put relationships first. At Weave, we believe that relationships are really at the foundation of social trust, and social trust is at the foundation of all of the things that make our society work. And so weavers are the people who see and recognize and build trust among their neighbors so that that trust can begin to form. And when you think about that imagery, you know, weave, if you think about a scarf, there are all these individual threads, and you can think about, you know, the people in your community as being those individual threads. A weaver is someone who brings them together through relationships that bind them, that help them build connection, build a sense of belonging, so that, you know, folks feel a sense of recognition, they feel a sense of belonging. And if and whenever, you know, challenges arise, that community can come together to address those challenges. And I think that's the thing that really makes weaving so special and makes weavers so special. Often that work is overlooked. You know, we have a name for entrepreneurs. We celebrate entrepreneurs and what they bring to a community, new jobs, new investment. But weavers are the ones that bring trust, a sense of belonging, and a sense of connectedness to a community. And that is incredibly important in these times.
1: Tracy, could you share some of the examples of the people who are weaving communities together, like Arbra just shared? What are some of the examples of the work that they're doing? I only ask because we talked about people that are kind of overlooked, right? Is this the person in the community who's making sure that's kids that aren't eating, that they're getting lunch? How deep does this go?
11: Yeah, I think Arba can jump in with me as well. So where we are right now in Lancaster County is we're just starting and launching the Lancaster County Weaver Awards. So we're part of this national program of Weave the Social Fabric Project. And right now we're inviting our community to help us identify those people. But who are they? I mean, part of the way we're helping to, you know, invite our community to imagine who weavers are, we're saying things like, gosh, who are the people in your neighborhood who are starting community gardens? Who is someone who might be, you know, forming a, you know, a kickball league? Who's someone who started a walking club? Who's someone who is starting a regular river cleanup and inviting neighbors to participate? And there are lots of really specific qualities that weavers have. Something that was helpful to me when we were first learning about the idea of weavers is how weaving is a little bit different than serving. So we know lots of people who are very, very service-minded and very giving and certainly generous throughout our region. You know, someone might show up and help serve a meal, a breakfast meal or another meal. And that's a beautiful service to and a way of an act of caring. Weaving goes the next step, and weaving is someone who might help serve a meal and then are sitting down with people and sharing the meal and having conversation. So, and they're doing it on a regular basis. They're showing up every week or every month and, you know, having a chance to not only serve, but also allow other people to share their story with them. So there's mutual conversation. There's a chance to be together and deepen relationships and deepen trust. So there's many different ways that people are doing that. And that's the part that we're really curious about. We're like, who do we see? And that's been one of the most exciting things as we've introduced this idea and we describe possible weavers. And lots of folks have said, oh, I know someone. That makes me think of someone. And so those are the people we're hoping to be nominated, who will fill out a complete application that we'll be able to help celebrate, elevate, and tell their stories so that we can continue to inspire each other around this really important value and action of weaving our neighbors and our communities together.
12: And if I could jump in, I just want to share when we were starting Weave, and when I say we, I should reference, you know, the person who founded Weave is David Brooks, who is an author and journalist. And, you know, when in his time, you know, he spends days and days, months out of the year on the road. During that time, when he was reporting from the field, he was identifying this fact that people seem to be really disconnected from one another. And there seemed to be this sense of polarization, loneliness. And I think at the time he was even grappling for himself, like, what does it mean to have to belong, you know, spending these nights, you know, lonely on the road as a reporter. And so when the idea for Weave came to mind, David and other folks at Aspen did a listening tour and they asked three questions. They went to different cities across the country, convened people and asked three questions. Who do you trust? Who shows up for people in your community? And who do you see as leaders in your community? And I just share that to add to what Tracy was saying. You know, there are so many different types of people showing up in community who folks trust, who they can rely upon, who are bringing people together regularly, because we know that to build a relationship, it can't be a one-time, one-off type of thing. You know, you have to be showing up continuously. And if helpful, we can talk through some of those qualities of what makes a weaver and the qualities that make up weaving. But if for folks who might be listening and thinking, you know, who are the weavers in my community? I would just ask yourself those three questions. Who do you trust? Who shows up for people, and who do you see as leaders? And it might not always be the people that you think. Yes, we have elected leaders, but there are folks who lead in community. If there's a problem, they're the ones who are knocking on all the neighbors' doors and saying, like, we need to come together to figure this out. If someone needs to be managing, you know, how are we all going to get the kids to school in a safe way? They're the ones who are, you know, leading the charge to ferry the kids to and from school. So those are just some examples to think about.
1: Why do some of the weavers often fly under the radar? Because many people that are the weavers in the communities, they wouldn't necessarily call themselves leaders. They would just say they're doing what's right and what they can do to, you know, help push the community forward.
12: Yeah, I think that's exactly that right there is exactly why we started this project. I think that weaving and relationship building is kind of this overlooked, often unseen part of community building. And people, oftentimes weavers, don't see it as anything remarkable. They just see it as what they're meant to do. There's a great story that David Brooks tells that I'm going to butcher, so I'm not going to try to replicate it. But basically, you know, during the listening tour, he met a woman who said she absolutely does not have any time to volunteer in her community. And so he asked her, how does she spend her time? And she's like, well, you know, I take meals down to, you know, to the shelter. I'm at the church helping some folks. You know, she mentioned all of these things that are incredibly important parts of supporting a community. And then he reiterated the question. So you don't have any time to, you know, be a leader in your community, volunteer in your community? She said, absolutely not. And so I think what Weave tries to do is both for the weavers, help them recognize that what they're doing is remarkable and that it's so important. There are so many different types of projects that are, you know, underway in our country trying to, you know, increase civic engagement. Or it might be, you know, health programming. It might be food security. And the truth is that without trust, without a belief that the people in your community, you know, mean well and have each other's best interests, a lot of those, it'll be challenging for those things to succeed because society, you know, everything that governs how we live and work and play and learn together relies on trust. And so, one, we want to make sure that weavers recognize they are a huge part of what makes our society run functionally. And then we also want folks in community to have their eyes open for those people so that they can recognize and support them. One last thing I'd say is, you know, I feel like we have a really clear vocabulary for entrepreneurship. I mentioned that earlier. We love entrepreneurs in this country. They're gritty. They see problems that need to be fixed. They jump into it. We aspire to be entrepreneurs. We see them. We recognize them, though it's very tough, lonely, challenging work to do. And we want weavers to feel the same way. We want to have that same approach to how we talk about and uplift and support and aspire to bring people together. So I think that's what it is. You know, it just goes unseen because it's not celebrated and recognized for how important it is for our society.
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6: Thanks for listening to WITF. The weather forecast from ABC 27. This afternoon, sunny, high of 84. Tonight, mostly cloudy and breezy, low of 70. Tomorrow, Thursday, early morning showers, afternoon sun, high of 88.
1: Welcome back. We're speaking with Tracy Cutler and Arba Sapara Grant about the Weaver Awards, a new initiative recognizing individuals and organizations that are building trust, connection, and belonging throughout Lancaster County. So you're looking for 20 individuals to or small organizations that will be weavers, and they'll receive $2,500. What do you hope that that funding support that it allows those recipients to accomplish?
11: You know, I think the most important thing about identifying and, you know, celebrating Weaver Awards in Lancaster County this year, throughout Lancaster County, is the fact that, as Arba said, these are people who likely do not think of themselves as doing something particularly special. And so this is a moment to say, we see you, our community, to say to each other, I see you doing this work. I appreciate you. I value you. And this gives us a chance to bring people together and start to change our own perception of how we are, who we are, and how we're connecting across our community. So each Weaver Award will indeed receive $2,500, but importantly, they'll also receive connection to each other. They'll receive the chance to tell their story, which will undoubtedly inspire other people, and they'll be part of a connection to a larger Weaver network.
1: So on the heels of that, right, the other weavers, them building community with each other. And then Arba shared this story earlier about the journalist who did a story, I believe it was, I don't want to butcher it either, but about how he noticed that many people were feeling lonely. So what happens when communities lose those connections?
12: I think one of the biggest challenges of our time is that people are feeling disconnected. And what happens, I think it depends on, you know, the type of community. I think at, you know, a very micro level, when folks start to feel disconnected, they, you know, retract from their community, they retract from participation. They might not know who to go to or where to go to feel a sense of belonging, or if they need support, you know, there's that old, you know, someone to go and, you know, and get a cup of sugar from, you know. So, or if you think about someone who is trying to age in place, if they don't know their neighbors, there's no one for them to feel connected with, that can be really challenging. And I think there are a lot of, you know, studies and reports out there about the effect that loneliness can have on our health. I don't want to butcher the statistic, but there is some sort of connection between, you know, loneliness and the equivalence with like packs of cigarettes smoked per day. And so that's just on a micro level. When a community loses its sense of connection, the effect that it can have on us as individuals. You know, we are humans, we are social creatures, we are designed to see one another. It's one of our needs to feel seen and heard, to feel that we have someone that we can trust. And so, you know, for folks that are interested, the research is out there, like the effect that can have on our physical health and our mental health. As far as what happens in a community, I think that's what we are seeing. And that's what David Brooks observed when he decided to start this project, which is the gridlock that it creates. You have to ask yourself, what is social trust? And I think social trust is the belief that, you know, people ultimately are trustworthy, that you can trust and kind of give the benefit of the doubt to your neighbor, though you may not know, and I use neighbor loosely, you know, someone that you are sharing a city, town, county, country with, trusting that they have good intentions. And as that belief has decreased, you know, we have seen gridlock increase. If you don't believe that the person who lives in your city, town, state has, you know, good intentions, you can't give them the benefit of the doubt, you don't trust them, it makes it that much harder to come together to solve problems, to solve challenges, whether that's, you know, there's an empty lot that we really need to do something about, or we really need to introduce new policy, or, you know, we want to come together to turn our school around. You need to work with others it's not something that you can do alone. You need to work with others to be able to achieve some of those goals. And so without connection, it makes it that much harder. I think another thing that we've observed and highlighted is that, you know, in cases or in situations where there's an emergency, you know, whether there is a extreme weather, and all of a sudden folks are having to mobilize without connection, without knowing someone's phone number, you know, what resources they might have, it makes it that much harder to quickly mobilize and bring your community together to protect yourselves, to support one another. And so I think those are the things that are really at stake when we talk about what it means for loneliness or a sense of disconnection to fester within a community. It has effects on us as individuals, our health, our mental health, physical health, but it also has effects on us as a community.
1: So let's talk about the hidden heroes. What exactly qualifies a person to be a weaver, or the soft fabric that you talked about, Arva?
12: Well, the wonderful thing is that anybody can be a weaver. And I hope people can hear me underlining that anybody can be a weaver. That's another big part of what this project is about, is recognizing the everyday heroes, the everyday leaders. You know, here at the Aspen Institute, we do a lot of work with leaders that, you know, leaders that folks might come to, that might come, that leaders that may come to mind for folks include, you know, maybe business leaders or political leaders. But at the Aspen Institute, we recognize that everybody within their community has the opportunity to be a weaver. And so if you are someone who is able to take that step and say, I want to be someone that brings neighbors together, you are a weaver. There are some qualities that we share with folks. So first, weaving is local. We really believe that relationships build when you focus on a hyper-local level, whether it's your block, whether it's the floor in your apartment building, your city, you know, anything like that. You know, that's where relationships can really start to form. It's mutual. So really giving people the opportunity to both give and receive. Weaving is not transactional. So it's not something where, you know, I show up for my volunteer hours, I do my volunteer hours, I don't talk to anybody, and then I go home, I feel good, and I'll come back next month. It's about, you know, giving and receiving. I can share something with you, you share something with me. Continuous, as anyone who's ever tried to make friends before knows, you need that repeated exposure, you know, to be able to develop relationships. And then finally, welcoming, and just being open to folks from different backgrounds to come and feel seen and heard. So if you're someone who, you know, this sounds interesting to, a very easy first step is, you know, having people over for coffee, going to a local coffee shop and inviting folks, you know, to come and get to know one another. You can build it around a shared interest. So you can say, like, you know, this is a coffee meetup for folks in Lancaster County who really care about food security or really care about education. And let's come together, let's talk about it. But building in those opportunities for folks to meet continuously, to both give and receive their skills, their expertise, and then really focusing in on relationships, relationship building, and whatever activities you do. I often say with weaving, it's not what you're doing, it's how you're doing it. How are you really layering in relationship building to any activities that you're doing? But anybody can do it. Anybody can do it.
11: And I'll echo that. Really, anyone can do it. And that is the idea. And, you know, people can apply themselves for a Weaver Award, and we can nominate others that we see that might be doing the work. You know, there is a quality that is woven in, I'll say, in Lancaster County. And one of those many qualities, one is humility. And it's beautiful, but what we know is humility can put a damper on inspiration. And we want to inspire each other to be weaving across this community.
1: Tracy and Arva, thank you so much for being a part of the Spark today.
11: Thanks for having us.
1: That was Tracy Cutler of the Lancaster County Community Foundation and Arva Sapara Grant from the Aspen Institute's Weave Initiative. The Weaver Awards are now accepting nominations through July 24th. If there's someone that you would like to nominate, you can find those details over on our website. Thanks so much for listening.

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3: This is Bird Note. The white-tailed kite is a bird of prey with an uncanny ability. Facing her slender body into the wind, with pointed wings and broad tail outstretched, the bird appears to hover mid-air, like, well, a kite. White-tailed kites are mostly pale, except for black patches on their wings and their signature red eyes. They only live in a few states in the U.S., but they're common in grasslands throughout much of Central and South America, where they hunt for rodents and small prey. These raptors can be territorial during the breeding season, when males defend prime hunting grounds to feed their mate and chicks. But the rest of the year, kites are more gregarious. It's not unusual to find 100 kites roosting in the same clump of trees. Though white-tailed kites are globally abundant, they still face threats from habitat loss as humans convert native grasslands to farms, pastures, and urban developments. We can support these graceful raptors by preserving the grasslands they call home. For Bird Note, I'm Michael Stein. This episode is dedicated in memory of Alice Ashbaugh, a lifelong birdwatcher and amateur ornithologist.

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0: I'm Chris Boyd. Up next on Think, we have entered the era of heteropessimism.
1: It's the sense that the current cultural conditions around dating, romance, sex, if you are a straight person, are fundamentally flawed, and that there's something incompatible right now between men and women who, again, are otherwise straight and desire to be straight.
0: We'll talk about why so many straight single people are losing interest in dating, convinced they will never find a partner whose life goals align with theirs, and about why some heterosexual women find it a little cringe to want, let alone have, a boyfriend. Our conversation starts after a short break.
2: Live from NPR News in Washington, I'm Ryland Barton. The terms of a ceasefire between the U.S. and Iran are now public. NPR's Quill Lawrence reports they would reopen the Strait of Hormuz and end hostilities between the U.S., Iran, Israel, and Hezbollah.
3: It would reopen the Strait of Hormuz to oil tankers, an urgent economic and political priority as oil and other commodities have surged in price. Iran could begin to sell its own oil, and billions of dollars in frozen Iranian assets could be released if subsequent agreements like Iran ending its nuclear weapons program are followed. The official also said if Iran doesn't live up to its end, the U.S. could easily resume bombing. Israel is not a party to the agreement, but it could be a spoiler if Washington cannot restrain the Israeli government from attacking Iran's proxy force in Lebanon. Quill Lawrence, NPR News.
2: Today's confirmation hearing for former SEC Chair Jay Clayton to serve as Director of National Intelligence was abruptly postponed. President Trump said he's delaying the nomination and blocking the renewal of a key surveillance tool in order to pressure the Senate to pass his long-stalled priority, the voting security bill dubbed the Save America Act. NPR's Eric McDaniel reports.
4: His demands for the Senate aren't achievable, according to top Senate Republicans, including Leader John Thune, who said this yesterday in an interview with Fox News.
5: I mean, we are bound by arithmetic in the United States Senate. The votes currently aren't there.
4: They voted on the Save America bill twice. It has failed twice. It needs Democratic support to pass. That is, unless they get rid of the chamber's de facto 60-vote majority, which there isn't support to do. So the president is demanding something that there is truly no path for.
2: NPR's Eric McDaniel reporting. The Department of Education has announced it will move its special education offices to the Department of Health and Human Services. Disability advocates are concerned, as NPR's Janaki Mehta reports.
6: When the Ed Department first opened its doors in 1980, special education was intentionally placed within it, with the goal of giving students with disabilities the same access to a quality education as their non-disabled peers. Before that, education programs for students with disabilities were lumped together with health and welfare.
7: It did not work then because piecemealing led to widespread inefficiency and widespread discrimination.
6: That's Jacqueline Rodriguez of the National Center for Learning Disabilities, who worries the clock is being turned back for disabled students and their rights. Department officials say the move will lead to more efficiency and effectiveness. These latest changes are part of the Trump administration's bigger project to dismantle the education department altogether. Janaki Mehta, NPR News.
2: Tropical Storm Arthur is the first of the Atlantic season and threatens parts of the southern U.S. with dangerous flash flooding. The National Hurricane Center says it will skirt over the Gulf Coast with heavy rain through Friday. U.S. stocks dropped today on speculation the Federal Reserve may raise interest rates this year to keep a lid on inflation. This is NPR News. The Trump administration is helping one of Elon Musk's companies to fight allegations that it's illegally running dozens of natural gas turbines to power a data center in Mississippi. The NAACP says Musk's XAI business failed to get a permit, creating health risks in North Mississippi and nearby Memphis and violating the Clean Air Act. The Justice Department argues that the AI data center is critical to the economy and the military. Authorities in eastern Washington state say a fast-moving wildfire is burning homes outside of Spokane. NPR's Kirk Sigler reports the fires forced scores of evacuations.
8: The State Department of Natural Resources says the upriver fire ignited about 1 mile east of the city limits of Spokane, a city built out into old-growth ponderosa pine forests that has long been a major concern for fire managers. There has been some rain in the northwest in recent weeks, but not enough to chip away at a major moisture deficit after one of the driest and warmest winters on record. The National Interagency Fire Center in neighboring Idaho says this and other wildfires have already burned more than 2.5 million acres across the country this year, well ahead of the 10-year average. In Spokane, firefighters are hoping to take advantage of calmer winds, but unseasonably hot and dry weather is forecast through the weekend. Kirk Sigler, NPR News, Boise.
2: An archaeological dig at the site of the Battle of Bunker Hill has revealed ammunition used in the fight, along with the outlines of an earthen fort built to protect the Patriots fighting the British. Celebrations will soon take place commemorating the 251st anniversary of the battle. This is NPR News.
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10: Hi, I'm Chris Boyd, host of Think. This episode you're about to enjoy was previously recorded. 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Dating is supposed to be fun. But lately, many straight single people seem more inclined to sign up for a root canal than another night out with someone who turns out not to be the one. Some women think all men are toxic. Some men think all women are spoiled and self-absorbed. Welcome to the age of heteropessimism. From KERA in Dallas, this is Think. I'm Chris Boyd. My guest is aware of rising distrust between single women and single men, but she insists there has never been a better time to pursue heterosexuality in America. Magdalene J. Taylor is a senior editor at Playboy. Her essay for the New York Times is titled, "There's Nothing Wrong with Wanting Men." Magdalene, welcome to Think.
1: Hi, thank you for having me.
10: If I understand this correctly, heteropessimism is not the sense that, like, somebody just hasn't found the right one as they are looking. It is the idea that the right one does not exist anywhere and we're a fool for even trying.
1: It's the sense that the current cultural conditions around dating, romance, sex, if you are a straight person, are fundamentally flawed, and that there's something

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1: Sorts of divides through social media. And of course, the conditions through which we're supposed to meet each other now are also somewhat social media based. If we, you know, want to think about a dating app as being social media in itself. And all of that has just led to kind of a festering pool of negativity.
2: It is interesting that the dating apps were supposed to make everything easier, right? To give us a pool of people who, at the very least, were interested in dating, even if it turned out they didn't want to date us. And now it seems like people just cannot stop scrolling, stop looking for the next best thing.
1: Yes, that's absolutely true. And, you know, it's somewhat ironic that I recently published this New York Times essay, because my previous one was specifically about how dating apps have become such a hindrance in the way that people meet today. It has sort of imposed the sense that we have this endless pool of romantic possibilities, when for many of us that likely isn't the case. And were it to be the case, I think we would find ourselves quite overwhelmed with it. And so I think that's some of the sentiment that people are experiencing today.
2: You write about some young straight women finding it embarrassing to even want a boyfriend, let alone have one. What is it that people find so cringe about the kinds of relationships that it seems like humans have been pursuing for a very long time now?
1: Right, right. I do think maybe right now we're dealing with a little bit of fear of vulnerability. I think that, again, with everything being so social media focused, you know, our relationships are very visible to the outside world. And, you know, our most intimate selves are often available for public dissection and analysis. But also, I think for a lot of young women right now, it really comes down to that political gap between men and women that I mentioned. I think for some young women, wanting men is seen as a political failure and, you know, sort of a political crime against their fellow women because of this widening political divide between men and women.
2: Let's talk about that divide broadly speaking. And of course, there are exceptions to this, but young men are becoming more conservative and young women of dating age are becoming more liberal or remaining liberal.
1: Yes, that's correct. And the data generally shows that while young men have become more conservative in recent years, they are generally not any more conservative than, say, you know, men of previous generations. However, young women have become statistically far, far more liberal.
2: You cite a British study that found Gen Z men were more supportive of gender equality than older generations of men. It caught my attention because I've read reports that in the U.S., Gen Z men are more likely than older generations to support traditional roles within heterosexual relationships and to say gender equality has, and this is a quote, gone far enough already. Is there something weird about Americans?
1: Well, you know, I'm really dubious of all of these studies, and I think that there's so many ways that we can draw, you know, whatever conclusions we think fit our specific agenda. And there's many studies that, yeah, say that, you know, American men, young men in particular, are leaning more towards these traditional roles. And then there's some studies that suggest the opposite, or perhaps suggest that we are conflating American survey results with global survey results. You know, there's recently there were big headlines speaking to what you're referencing about, you know, young men believing, for example, that women should always obey their husbands. That specific survey was a global survey that included, you know, young men from Indonesia, from Thailand, from Turkey. And so I think sometimes we get wrapped up in these broader headlines and think they apply to us where they don't. But I do think that there is perhaps something uniquely American right now. And I think that the political divide that we've been speaking about really gets to the heart of

0: that. I think that the current political climate of the United States has deeply drawn that divide.
1: You remind us here of the second wave feminist slogan, the personal is political. What was the original intention of that statement?
0: The original intention of that statement, as I've come to understand it, is to better help us reflect on the ways that broader political occurrences, the broader state of politics, the economy of society, that some of those things might be impacting our home life in ways that we don't realize, and that also perhaps the personal issues that we're experiencing at home. For example, in second wave feminism, when many housewives, for example, were just beginning to understand, the basics of feminism, they perhaps didn't have the language to see, the ways that their subordination in the home was in fact reflective of the broader societal conditions of women writ large. And so through that, the statement, the personal is political, was meant to form unity, to say that the problems that you are experiencing are in fact problems that other people are experiencing and have a political cause, and that perhaps women can work together to address some of these problems that otherwise often feel personal.
1: That all sounds pretty reasonable. How are people interpreting that statement now in ways that you think are, go beyond the original intention?
0: Yeah, as I write in the essay, it feels as though the statement has come instead to reflect that your own personal life is of broader political consequence. That, for example, if you are a woman who has a boyfriend, wants to get married, whatever else, that is a failure of your own politics. That your own, personal relationship is of broader political consequence to the rest of the world. And I think that, for most of us, that's a rather difficult way to orient our lives, to think that, our relationships and our families and, the course of our lives that we want to create for ourselves are of political consequence to other people. I think that puts a good deal of pressure on us.
1: I'm not an expert, but as I understand it, feminism has never required women to turn away from heterosexual relationships if that's what they want. It does encourage women not to define themselves in relation to those relationships. Is there some feminist call at this moment to pull away from heterosexuality?
0: Well, there is some history to there being a feminist call to pull away from heterosexuality. Second wave feminists like Andrea Dworkin, for example, very much saw, straight women who, actively pursued relationships with men as being somewhat of a political enemy. And so that is, I am that is exactly kind of what I'm seeing today, though Andrea Dworkin was herself a very radical woman. The difference now is, I think that much of the call that we're seeing is coming from social media, coming from TikTok especially, to where the call is to separate from men, but not necessarily to build anything in that absence. Another aspect that of second wave feminism that relates here is, there were, occasionally groups that called for, women's separatist communities, just communities of exclusively women relying upon each other, using each other for community and resources, and basically trying to foster a life without men. What we're seeing today doesn't quite have that collaborative element. It is instead a bit more of a social media discontentment.
1: What specific complaints have you seen single women lodging about single men?
0: Well, You know, a lot of the complaints that I've heard, I would like to say, are often very reasonable. And I think, you know, many women who have ever dated have experienced negative things in the world of dating. But so right now, specifically, what I often hear is a general disappointment in men's emotional availability, in men's willingness to commit. There is a great deal of suspicion that men will be able to adequately support women in the pursuit of their careers, particularly their pursuit of their careers while also having a family or managing a household. Good deal of suspicion that men will, you know, contribute to household labor, for example. And, you know, I think it all pulls together where men, you know, there's disappointment that men aren't texting back or planning dates in, you know, in a timely enough fashion. And then, of course, you know, you think about that and think, what type of father would this man be? And it all rounds itself up into a very fearful, suspicious attitude toward men. But then again, gonna have to keep bringing it back to politics. There is a fear that men who are more conservative are deeply misogynistic and perhaps even pose, you know, a physical threat to women. And so, again, just a lot of fear and anxiety here surrounding both men's emotional, you know, lack of commitment, but also a suspicion of their political allegiances.
1: My guest, Magdalene J. Taylor, is a senior editor at Playboy. We're talking today about her essay for the New York Times, which is headlined, "There's Nothing Wrong with Wanting Men." We'll be right back.
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0: You're listening to Think. I'm Chris Boyd. Today we're talking about the trend of heteropessimism. My guest, Magdalene J. Taylor, is a senior editor at Playboy who wrote an essay about this for the New York Times titled, There's Nothing Wrong with Wanting Men. Magdalene, we should say this is not just unidirectional. It's not just women being concerned that men will not be good enough relationship partners. What are the specific complaints you're hearing men express about women?
1: Yeah, I think you're absolutely right. This is not one directional at all. And I think that part of why it feels one directional is because women are also constantly being exposed to content from men like Andrew Tate, who do actively espouse misogynistic attitudes. And so there's a rightful fear there that a lot of young men agree with that. But so in that exact same vein, a lot of men who perhaps listen to men like Andrew Tate, which I tend to believe is maybe fewer than we think, they are being sold this mentality that women are selfish, that they're hypergamous, which means that they are dating economically upward, and that women today are unwilling to date someone, you know, of normal economic social status. There's a good deal of suspicion of greed, of superficiality, and also just a general sense that women are very hostile to men.
0: So I'm not saying that we shouldn't be concerned about the manosphere. I will say, Magdalene, I'm a member of Gen X, a generation that, like, I think to generalize about us, we don't want to be influenced. And so I'm always a little skeptical of the idea that anyone who sees content by an influencer will sort of follow whatever they have to say like an automaton. Maybe you can speak to this from, are you Gen Z or millennial?
1: That's a great question. I am right on the cusp. Okay. I'm 29 years old, so depends on who you ask.
0: So what is your sense of just, you know, when you or any of your age cohort engage with influencer content, first of all, you must be aware that somebody's trying to convince you of something. I mean, what dictates how receptive you are to those messages?
1: Well, so I think right now with a lot of the kind of influencer content that women consume, there's a subtlety to it. You know, a lot of the women that we're watching online feel much closer to women that we could be friends with than, say, the influencer content that we imagine men, you know, of the manosphere are watching. Men of the manosphere, or men who watch manosphere content, I don't think look at somebody like Andrew Tate and see them as their friend. They see them far more as an aspirational figure. And I do think that accounts for a lot of the ways that women consume influencer content as well. But I do tend to agree that we are kind of overestimating the influence in particular of manosphere figures, and that right now, I think that a lot of young men, perhaps even, you know, middle school and high school age men, might be sort of repeating the things that they hear from these men. But I'm suspicious of how much that is how much of that is actually influencing their real lived attitudes towards women in the long term. I sort of have the sense that a lot of this is kind of juvenile edginess.
0: The thing about any relationship, in my experience, is that there are going to be trade-offs, right? There are going to be times when you are really well aligned with whoever your partner is, and times when you just feel like they don't understand you and you don't understand them. It occurred to me recently, something came through on my feed, and it was someone, a young woman who had set up her phone, was just sort of talking into the camera. There's a lot of this now. Like, if we go online, there's a lot of people talking to the audience of whoever might be out there, but really just speaking to a camera. There's no one there to talk back. So I wonder if people are not getting as much practice as they once would, even just talking to a platonic same-sex friend and having that person say, actually, I disagree.
1: I completely agree with that. I do think that one of the very influential factors about social media and the influencers that we're exposed to is that I do think it follows a very strong gender binary. I think that young men are not watching social media that involves women, at least not women speaking about, you know, their personal lives and experiences. And I don't think that young women are consuming that much male influencer type content either. And so I think a lot of us are kind of sitting in a feedback loop of our own, you know, gendered binary cultural norms right now.
0: Your regular job is editing at Playboy, a magazine that is, accurately or not, widely seen as celebrating the desires of a very specific kind of heterosexual man. Are there heteropessimists among Playboy subscribers, as far as you can tell?
1: That's a great question. I would say generally no, and especially not, you know, as the magazine, you know, as we're trying to cultivate the magazine for what it is today, we are really trying to celebrate the idea of pleasure for all. And that includes, you know, that includes pleasure for straight people right now, as, you know, as crazy as it seems to say, as crazy as it is to say at this moment that, you know, oh, Playboy magazine is celebrating pleasure for all, including pleasure for straight people, as if that even needs to
0: like
1: be
0: what
1: said.
0: What a breakthrough, right?
1: I know. But it really does include, you know, that straight men are, you know, that there's nothing wrong with straight men being attracted to women and vice versa. And yeah, again, it feels a little silly to have to continuously invoke that. But again, Playboy has for much of its history very much been about pleasure for all, even if that audience tends to skew straight men.
0: Have you observed a corresponding pessimism among people looking for same-sex or queer partners? Or is there like something specific about opposite-sex relationships that has convinced people relationships are not something to want?
1: Yeah, I think that's an excellent question. And, you know, my area of expertise as a writer is straight people. I'm a straight woman myself, and that's the audience that I am speaking to. And I think that's a bit of why this piece caused a bit of a stir is in the audience that I'm speaking to. From my understanding, a lot of the relationship problems that plague straight people are, you know, queer people are very much not exempt from these problems either, which I think is itself one of the issues of heteropessimism, is that it treats a lot of the, you know, contemporary ills of society as unique to straight people. And I think that's a rather divisive way of approaching these problems. But I do think that in queer relationships, there is a bit less of this, you know, the gendered divide. But there is still nevertheless, you know, issues of loneliness, of struggling to form meaningful long-term connections, of, you know, struggling to get off your phone and be in the real world. You know, these are problems that can impact anybody, regardless of their sexuality.
0: I do think it's interesting, despite all of the still existent headwinds in our culture against people in queer relationships, I'm fascinated by the research that says, like, same-sex couples do better with navigating, you know, decisions about who's going to take out the trash and who's going to wash the dishes, that sort of thing. There tends to be just more conversation as opposed to people falling into roles accidentally.
1: Yeah. And I think that is something that we, you know, that straight people can carry over and work on. And, you know, the data also suggests that it's something that those types of dynamics are improving in straight relationships, that there is, you know, there is now greater equality within relationships. And, you know, perhaps that those gains are something that, you know, we have the queer community to thank for. And so, you know, that's that is me trying to, you know, continuously impose my hetero-optimistic spin on things, is that we can find these, you know, these glimmers of hope everywhere, whether that's in straight relationships or not, in a way that I think is far more productive to our daily lives than heteropessimism.
0: How distinct is heteropessimism from, say, reluctance to make a long-term commitment to a romantic partner?
1: I would say it's quite distinct in that heteropessimism has itself become sort of its own political ideology, whereas, you know, reluctance to commit is more of, you know, a personal romantic inclination or lack thereof. Heteropessimism has, you know, developed a distinct language and ideology that is being dispersed online. I think that somebody being reluctant to commit to a long-term relationship is, again, maybe an example of a reason why other people are pessimistic about heterosexuality. But it itself, I think, doesn't convey this a fatalism per se about the possibilities of straightness writ large.
0: We'll note here that there is no mandate for any person, gay, straight, queer, non-binary, any category of, you know, looking for relationships and defining oneself. Nobody has to find a partner, but plenty of people seem to want one or used to. I mean, how does embracing heteropessimism reframe any person's failure to find a partner they're happy with?
1: Well, that's sort of my belief here, is that heteropessimism does not successfully reframe, you know, this the failure to find a partner, if we want to label it a failure, because I'm in complete agreement with you that nobody has to form a relationship. And there are plenty of people who simply have no desire to have a relationship. And that is perfectly okay. Hetero-optimism, by my book, is not about you know, any sort of compulsory heterosexuality for people. But yeah, my issue in particular with heteropessimism is that it does not offer anything real in reframing ourselves towards a happier, fulfilling life. I do think maybe it's useful in that I think many women in particular have not quite been told that they are allowed to frame their lives without, you know, men and romance being at the center of it. You know, disengaging from men is, you know, at the center of a lot of heteropessimism right now. And you know, yeah, decentering men is often the word that is used. And I do think that that's, you know, that's a radical idea for a lot of women who have not been not been told of this before. But it's, you know, my question is just, okay, so we're decentering men. What are we centering instead? And I think that it's entirely possible for any woman to center, you know, her friends, her career, her family, whatever else, instead of men, and be completely happy and fulfilled. My suspicion with heteropessimism right now, though, is just that the only thing that it's really offering us to center ourselves on is animosity on the internet.
0: My guest is Magdalene J. Taylor. We're talking about her New York Times essay, "There's Nothing Wrong with Wanting Men." You're listening to Think. I'm Chris Boyd. Are people still hooking up, straight people? I mean, how does
1: sometimes,
0: okay. Yeah, like how does this play into reported declines in the frequency with which single people with no commitments are engaging in sex?
1: Well, sex is on the decline for everybody, straight or otherwise, despite what we might, you know, culturally think. It is, I think, worse among straight young people right now, but this decline in sex is in the historic levels of how much sex people are having is down across the board. But, you know, for example, a third of men under 30 haven't had sex in the last year. And I have to imagine that heteropessimism from on both sides is a cause of this, whether it's men are anxious about their ability to find, you know, success in dating or just hooking up because of the heteropessimism that they're witnessing from women, or because men themselves are heteropessimists and have, you know, perhaps absorbed some of this manosphere ideology. In a lot of my work, I've spoken to men who have basically entirely given up on the prospect of trying to date at all and have instead decided that, porn is sufficient fulfillment for them.
0: And it's everywhere. It's not hard to find. You don't even have to pay for it.
1: Exactly. I think that is such a unique element to today's romantic conditions, and I think is another reason why a lot of women are feeling heteropessimistic is because there is such an abundance of pornography everywhere, and it is of such cultural impact.
0: I mean, I came from a generation where it was just assumed that young people were driven by biology to, want to have sex on a regular basis. I wonder, though, if somehow the culture may have just changed and people no longer feel the pressure to live up to cultural stereotypes of how much sex they're supposed to want.
1: Sure. And I think that is also, a very optimistic attitude that perhaps people are just, they're content where they are right now. But I have some concerns that that isn't entirely the case. And I think that a lot of the data that around young people's sense of loneliness, you know, the rates at which they have depression and anxiety, the hours that they spend with friends has declined significantly over the last several years. And that is not just a COVID thing. I think that all of those other factors that would suggest that young people are not happy right now I have to imagine that there's a correlation between that and the decline in sex.
0: My guest, Magdalene J. Taylor, is senior editor at Playboy. We're talking about her New York Times essay, There's Nothing Wrong with Wanting Men. We'll be right back.

When you do a Google search these days, have you noticed that results look a little different? 90% of all online queries are done on Google, and the company is now investing heavily in AI. That's changing the look, feel, and output of online search results. The future of search with AI front and center. 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Tomorrow from 10 to noon on WITF.

0: You're listening to Think. I'm Chris Boyd. Today we're talking about heteropessimism, the trend in this country and perhaps elsewhere of young people to express no interest in heterosexual dating and to assume that it promises nothing but heartache and sadness. My guest, Magdalene J. Taylor, is a senior editor at Playboy, and she wrote an essay about this for the New York Times headlined, "There's Nothing Wrong with Wanting Men." I do have to wonder, based on the timing, Magdalene, if any of this current climate could be related to the retreat from constitutionally guaranteed reproductive rights for women.
1: Absolutely. Absolutely. That is a factor in why women are heteropessimistic and why there's real fear around heterosexuality in general right now. I think a lot of women see these, the clawing back of their reproductive rights and feel, further angered toward men who, largely voted for conservative politicians that made these changes occur. And then also feel, fearful that if they pursue heterosexuality, that they will not have reproductive freedoms in whatever the outcomes of that heterosexuality might be. And that is something that I'm in complete agreement with those concerns and completely understanding of. However, I do think that when we put a lot of this into a much broader historical perspective, that we continue to have unprecedented reproductive freedom and liberty of choice in dating and in sex that women of generations prior simply did not have, and that is even including the drawbacks that we have experienced in reproductive freedom in recent years.
0: I recognize that you are a writer and not a social scientist, but I wonder if you have a sense of like how good any particular romantic relationship has to be to deliver happiness. Does it have to be exceptionally a good match to deliver much benefit to people?
1: Well, that's something that I think we've maybe built up a little too much. I think that we have very high expectations of how much happiness we are supposed to derive from our partners. And I think that that is also where a lot of this unhappiness has come from, that we're putting a lot of pressure on ourselves and the other people in our lives. And, from what I can gather, at least with the data that we have, is that, there's really this pervasive idea that single, unmarried, childless women are the happiest. But that is the result of an anecdote from one social scientist. The other concrete data that we have says that married women are in general happier than single women. And so that, that leads me to believe that in general, partnered people statistically have greater levels of happiness. And I can't exactly assess how much happiness and what that happiness is like and how they're able to lean on their partners and what they can glean from them. But it does lead me to believe that more happiness is found through partnership for many people, not for everybody, but for a good number of us. And, another reason to be hetero-optimistic is that if we're not getting what we want from a partner, we have the freedom to leave our partners, to get divorces, to date other people, to date no people, whatever else. We're not bound to marriage in the way that women of the past have been.
0: Yeah, in making your case for hetero-optimism, you argue in no previous era have straight men and women dating people had more freedom. What kinds of liberty do people have today? I mean, you just mentioned some of them that they just didn't have in earlier generations.
1: Well, this is the irony of coming back to the dating apps. There, I think that if we really want to put an optimistic perspective on it, which again, I have plenty of pessimistic attitudes about the dating apps myself. But that offers something crazy. That offers something that humans have never had before, this way of, you know, quite literally like filtering and, I mean, shopping for partners. And I mean, I think that sounds like quite a gross way of looking at it. But previously, you know, the people that we dated, the people that we would get married to, they were, it was a small pool of people that were, you know, the people in our church, the children of family friends, maybe the people that we went to high school with, maybe college, a bit of people that we, you know, met in the workplace. Now we're not confined to institutions to meet our partners. And there are upsides and downsides of that, of course, but we're not just restricted to, you know, who are the five available men around us when we're 18 years old that now we have to get married to and have children with. We can travel the world. We can go to college somewhere different. We can kind of build whatever life we desire and expose ourselves to whatever people we desire and build our lives from there. We're not bound to these institutions that were previously the primary ways that people coupled up and often had to, you know, stay with those partners, regardless of whether they were happy or not.
0: To go back for a minute to the manosphere and what many people interpret as the toxic form of masculinity that is highlighted there, what can we do about the highly visible cohort of young men who are sexually attracted to women, but also seem to dislike and distrust them as a category of human beings?
1: You know, this is kind of one of the areas that I have to resort to the platitudes of optimism, is that, you know, I really don't think that we can give up on a lot of these men. And I'm certainly not asking women to ignore those major manosphere red flags and date those guys anyway. But I think that, you know, I think that for women in particular, we're better off just kind of ignoring that pool of people. I think that there's various levels of success that we'll all have in doing that. But I generally think that we kind of need to, men and women alike need to look at each other with like a little bit more good faith in their intentions, in their humanity, in the, you know, reality that we, most of us do fundamentally want to, you know, couple up and care about somebody and love them. And that there's this loud vocal group of people who are telling us the complete opposite, but what are we going to do? Let them dictate our lives? I don't think so.
0: I'm curious about how much of this attitude, this heteropessimism that you're seeing, that many people are seeing, is performative. I'm thinking about the many times in my career when I've interviewed people who are pretty polemic on the page, pretty strident in the way they express their opinions. When you sit down to talk to them, in conversation, they might be more measured and sound more like anybody else who has an opinion, but not necessarily an unmovable opinion.
1: Yeah, again, as an optimist, I love to think that that's the case, that, you know, in reality, a lot of us are a bit more pliable and maybe even, you know, we're susceptible to the powers of love, even if we're mean and angry online. And so, yeah, I do agree, especially with the internet being such a foundational part of what heteropessimism is. Certainly, it's performative. It's so easy to be performative on the internet about anything. And, you know, when heteropessimism was first really coined as a term by the writer and academic Asa Saracen, he himself was writing that it's largely a performative affectation, not itself a real commitment to not being straight. It's instead sort of just this He specifically was referencing years back when there was like a Boston straight pride thing. A lot of people, a lot of other straight people who, you know, were rightfully disgusted by and embarrassed by this straight pride movement, were doing sort of a performative disaffiliation with straightness by, you know, saying like, gosh, like I wish I wasn't straight, or, you know, or life would be so much easier if I weren't straight. But there's not necessarily a good deal of reality to those claims, and that brand of heteropessimism often didn't really actually yield any real lifestyle changes. But nevertheless, I do think that there is, you know, there's a material reality to people's anger and animosity on the internet, and it does breed real loneliness and antagonism between people. And I do think that it's generating a less happier society, even if it is all largely performative.
0: We're talking to writer Magdalene J. Taylor about her New York Times essay, There's Nothing Wrong with Wanting Men. You're listening to Think. I'm Chris Boyd. You share in the piece, Magdalene, that you are a straight woman. We know now that you're 29. You do not identify as a heteropessimist, and you are in love. If you'll indulge a mildly personal question, before you met your guy, were you deliberately looking to fall in love?
1: Not at all. And I'm sort of a rare case of, you know, I fell in love when I was in college, which is absolutely the last thing that I thought would happen to me. I was expecting, you know, a roaring 20s, so to speak. I fell in love, and that's that. But I still, I had a very kind of an excited attitude towards what the future of romance could bring me, nevertheless.
0: Does that make you an outlier in your social circle?
1: It's hard to say. You know, I feel as though I've fostered a community of people around me who, you know, even with their ups and downs in dating or whatever else, still feel a shared sense of optimism. And I do surprisingly have a good number of other friends within my age bracket, particularly people I went to college with, who are also in these happy long-term relationships. But it does certainly in New York City make me feel like an outlier to be getting married in my 20s at all is honestly a little bit of a rarity here.
0: If we all played some kind of role in starting the current iteration of the gender wars, what can we do to call a truce short of capitulating to the idea that the only way to make heterosexual relationships work is by reverting to these kind of narrow traditional gender roles?
1: Yeah, I think that we should emphasize that there's no requirement to lean into these traditional gender roles at all. That's the great thing about this moment, is that, you know, even with everything that has happened, like we've discussed with reproductive rights, with, you know, with a lot of the setbacks that queer people are facing, is that, you know, we do still have the individual choice to look at our lives from, you know, an optimist's perspective, and to try to again see the humanity in other people. And I think that, you know, if people want to be negative and be pessimistic about their lives, then that is completely their own personal right and their own decision. But I don't really see what's so good about that. And I think that we can lean in a little bit more to, you know, what freedoms we have at the moment, and try to enjoy that for what it is, even if that means, you know, we don't date anybody at all. If we do completely renounce ourselves from heterosexuality, who's telling us that we have to put pessimistic spin on that, too.
0: Magdalene J. Taylor is a senior editor at Playboy. Her recent essay for the New York Times is titled, There's Nothing Wrong with Wanting Men. Magdalene, this has been really interesting. Thank you very much for making time to talk.
1: Thank you so much for having me.
0: 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Again, I'm Chris Boyd. Thanks for listening. Have a great day.

0: 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Should the government have a kill switch for AI? 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
0: Last week, the Trump administration ordered Anthropic to cut off access to its most advanced AI models, Mythos and the pared-down public version Fable, from foreign nationals due to reported security weaknesses in Fable's safeguards. In response, Anthropic shut them down for everyone, including the handful of companies that had been granted access to Mythos to shore up cybersecurity. One of those is Mozilla, which said Mythos identified about 270 bugs in its Firefox browser that had slipped through previous reviews. Mozilla Chief Technology Officer Rafi Krikorian says the government essentially hit a kill switch on the system.
2: The fight about Fable, whether it's dangerous or not, is one that we should be having. But the real question that we now should be asking is, like, who gets to throw a switch like this? Like, who needs to disclose why that switch is being thrown? Should there be written reason? Should there be appeal? Should there be independent review? You know, I talk a lot about, when it comes to these AI intelligence systems, that we need to be owners and not renters. And I think this is like the biggest example of renting that I've ever seen, that, you know, a technology that I could be depending on, all of a sudden, by someone else's decision, is now being shut off and access being cut off worldwide.
0: I mean, do you think at a fundamental level, the government should have a kill switch, be able to kind of shut down a model that it deems a national security risk?
2: I'm not disagreeing with their ability to go do it. I think what I'm disagreeing with is there doesn't seem to be a plan. And so, yes, we should have these kill switches. But then the question is, what happens next? And also, why was the switch thrown in the first place? Like, do we have a right to understand what the actual bug was or what the actual jailbreak is that they're trying to fix?
0: What kinds of circumstances or processes would maybe make you more comfortable with something like that?
2: You know, the government, to their credit, has been talking about doing investments in making sure that technology like this is being exposed to banks, is being exposed to public utility systems. But I think it's more than just exposing them and showing what their bugs are, right? Like, the IT team that works in a public utility and IT team that works in a hospital, they're doing God's work, but frankly, they're just not equipped in order to deal with it. And so for me, if you're going to throw a switch like that, you need to have a plan of like, okay, but the defenders, we need to make sure that you're actually properly equipped to actually defend yourself at this moment. And then, like I mentioned before, having a sense of just a disclosure in order to let us know why you flipped the switch would be really useful. I mean, I can't help thinking if I were one of the leaders in Anthropic right now, I'd have to be asking, like, how is this going to impact my IPO moving forward, right? So I think there are just all these ramifications to having cloak and daggers behind how this switch is being thrown, I think just hasn't been thought through.
0: Rafi Krikorian, CTO at Mozilla. Daniel Shin produced this episode. I'm Megan McCarty-Carino, and that's Marketplace Tech. This is APM.
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4: Coming up on Outlook with me, Joe Fidgen, when doctors told British engineer Tal Goldsworthy he would need a heart operation, he hated the idea and decided to invent his own fix.
5: Part of the fear drove an obsession in me, a huge focus and a huge obsession, which meant everything else was secondary. Because so many people said to me, you'll never do it. You know, you're mad, you'll never do it. That's impossible, you'll never do it. And I didn't believe them.
4: He came up with a mesh to be stitched around part of his heart and found a surgeon willing to try it. coming round after the operation was a big moment.
5: I lay in bed in the intensive care unit, which is pretty quiet apart from one or two beeps, from one or two annoying bits of instrumentation that keep you awake in hospital. And I listened and felt for my heart, and I thought, it all sounds the same. He's done it. Fantastic.
4: We'll hear what Tal did next after the BBC World Service News.
6: Live from NPR News in Washington, I'm Ryland Barton. President Trump says he signed the preliminary Iran deal while visiting French President Emmanuel Macron at Versailles in France. NPR's Franco Ordonez says the agreement is light on specifics.
7: It was pretty striking how much Trump's public promises do not appear to be backed up by the text of the agreement. I mean, while it says Trump or Iran will never procure or develop nuclear weapons, you know, they've said that before. And from there, it gets really more aspirational, more into generalities. I mean, just as an example, the framework says the two sides agreed to discuss the issue of uranium enrichment, and that they've also agreed to resolve the disposition of the enriched material that's still buried in the mountain. The White House insists that Iran has agreed to destroy the enriched material, but that's not quite so clear in the text. And like many things with Trump, I mean, he speaks in such strong declaratives, while the framework really is a lot of TBD, to be determined.
6: NPR's Franco Ordonez reporting. FEMA is poised to have a new leader. NPR's Rebecca Hersher reports Cameron Hamilton appeared at a Senate confirmation hearing today.
8: Cameron Hamilton served as FEMA's temporary administrator for a short period last year, but he was removed from the position after clashing with top Trump administration officials over whether the agency should exist at all. Hamilton argues it should. And in a reversal, the Trump administration now appears to agree. Hamilton told senators that he believes the agency is important and can do a better job providing timely assistance after disasters.
9: I believe states need to receive better customer service.
8: If confirmed, Hamilton will take over the agency just as Atlantic hurricane season gets underway and as above-average wildfire risk threatens much of the West. Rebecca Hersher, NPR News.
6: A conservative Oklahoma pastor has suspended his congressional campaign a day after advancing to a runoff in a crowded Republican primary. From member station KOSU, Anna Pope reports.
10: Jackson Lallmeyer is a pastor at Sheridan Church in Tulsa who founded a group called Pastors for Trump. He was widely seen as a favorite for Oklahoma's first congressional district following a May endorsement from President Trump. However, earlier this week, following reports of suggestive texts, Lawmayer addressed the messages and a relationship that he says crossed boundaries with a former staffer. In a social media post, Lawmayer writes that he does not want to be a distraction to his family, church, and constituency. The president switched his endorsement to Mark Tedford, who won the most votes in the Republican primary. He will now automatically move on to face Democratic candidate, former Tulsa school board member John Croissant. For NPR News, I'm Anna Pope in Oklahoma City.
6: Egypt and Iran will square off next week in a World Cup match in Seattle, coinciding with the city's celebration of the LGBTQ plus community. The countries are two of the most repressive for the LGBTQ people. They have asked for the celebrations to be canceled. Seattle organizers hope the match will contribute to positive change. This is NPR. Luigi Mangione will assert a psychiatric defense at his murder trial for the killing of UnitedHealthcare CEO Brian Thompson. Mangione's lawyers told the court they will attempt to show that he was suffering from, quote, extreme emotional disturbance at the time of the occurrence. If a jury agrees, it could convict him of manslaughter instead of murder, meaning he'd be sentenced to less time in prison. Stephen Colbert got one last zinger in at his former employer, CBS, and it's cost the network money over some iconic music. NPR's Anastasia Tsiolkas has more.
11: Linus and Lucy is a world-famous Peanuts song written by composer Vince Guaraldi. And the owner of that music, Lee Mendelson Film Productions, goes after illegal use assiduously. On his last night hosting on May 21st, Stephen Colbert did a short segment about it.
12: Now, Peanuts is a powerful brand and corporation in and of itself.
11: And, well, we can't play the next part because the Late Show house band, Louis Cato and the Great Big Joy Machine, started to play Linus and Lucy. The Peanuts rights holders promptly went after CBS, which has paid an undisclosed licensing fee. The Peanuts rights holders have donated all that money to World Central Kitchen, the disaster relief nonprofit. Anastasia Tsoukas, NPR News, New York.
6: Scientists have found evidence of the oldest known plague dating back about 5,500 years ago, some 200 years earlier than previously thought. Researchers found ancient DNA from the plague-causing bacteria in teeth from remains buried in four Siberian cemeteries. This is NPR.
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4: News. Hello, I'm Jo Fidgen. Welcome to Outlook from the BBC World Service. We often talk about affairs of the heart on this program, but today, it's the aorta that's the focus of our attention, the main pipeline that takes oxygen away from the heart to the rest of the body. British engineer Tal Goldsworthy found out his was in very bad shape and that it would take major surgery on his aortic root to put it right. He didn't like that idea, and knowing a thing or two about pipework from his years of experience in the coal industry, he decided to see if he could invent his own fix. People said he wouldn't be able to do it, but spoiler alert, it worked, or he wouldn't be here to tell us his remarkable tale 22 years later. Tal came into the Outlook studio and we talked about the rare condition he has and how it affected him as a boy.
14: I was very tall. I was very thin. I was also a bit eccentric, and I think I've always been a bit eccentric.
4: Interesting that you picked tall as your first adjective. How tall were you as a boy?
14: Well, by the time I was 13, I was 6'4". So in the second year at Cheltenham Grammar School, I was the tallest person in the school, staff and pupils included. And my dad was 6'8".
4: So, any idea what that is in centimetres?
14: 6'8" is about 2 metres and six or something.
4: Wow. So you...
14: And I think I've shrunk a bit now because I go to the gym regularly, so I'm about 193. When I was a kid, that was considered advantageous. Now, of course, it is disadvantageous.
4: To be tall?
14: Oh, yeah. Well, none of the cars fit you, none of the coaches fit you. There's not enough legroom in the aircraft. It's a nightmare at my age. I'm not responsible for my height. It's my genes that have determined my height. So it's not helpful, but, you know, there you are. If I only got that to worry about, I'm a lucky man.
4: Yeah, tall because of your genes, but, of course, that's not the only thing you inherited from your dad. You inherited something called Marfan syndrome as well.
14: Well, that's why I'm tall.
4: So tell us what Marfan syndrome is.
14: Marfan syndrome is an inherited disorder of the connective tissue.

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1: Are all a little bit lax and long and floppy, so your lens doesn't sit in the right place.
2: So does that make it hard to see?
1: Visual acuity is poor. I was aware of both of those as a kid, but I wasn't aware of the cardiac implications. I'm blissfully unaware of those as a child.
2: So the cardiac implications. Marfan syndrome can be very bad for your heart.
1: Yes. In fact, until the first total root replacement operation done in 1968, until then, people with Marfan syndrome were dying of aortic rupture very young. I mean, if you got past 35 or 40, you were doing well. So until 1968, most Marfan patients were still being diagnosed in the mortuary.
2: Right. So you say you grew up not knowing that, just knowing that you had bad eyesight and had these long, very breakable bones.
1: Yeah.
2: Did that affect how you behaved as a child?
1: I think in some ways it must have done, but in other ways it didn't. I've always been quite independent and single-minded. My parents, to their credit, one was a teacher, one was an aeronautical engineer, gave me an awful lot of room to do my own thing. And so I grew up doing my own thing, really.
2: Mm. Your dad, as you say, has the same genes. You got it from him.
1: Yeah.
2: You have two siblings who don't have the condition.
1: There's only a 50-50 chance of passing it on.
2: Right.
1: So we would, for three of us, we'd expect one and a half, you know. Clearly you can't have a half, so it's going to be one or two.
2: Right.
1: Or three.
2: Did that create a bond between you and your dad?
1: Very sadly, I think my siblings felt disenfranchised because my dad was so protective towards me. Particularly when I got involved in an unfortunate fracas as a seven-year-old on the first day of the Christmas holidays, and young Clive Stoker thought it'd be a good idea to start throwing pieces of ice from the top of a puddle at me. One went straight into my left eye, and my left eye came out down my face. I lost my eye, so I lost my left eye as a seven-year-old. My poor old dad, of course, had to sign the consent form to let them remove it. Now, that must have been a very, very, very, very hard experience for him.
2: Wow. So can I ask, is that a false eye you're wearing?
1: Oh, yeah.
2: Like a glass eyeball
1: or
2: something?
1: No, it's polymethacrylate. It's Perspex, actually. They've been Perspex ever since I've had one.
2: Right.
1: So the glass eye is an apocryphal myth perpetuated by the incognoscenti, if one can say such a thing.
2: Guilty as charged. Do you tend to laugh at misfortune? Is that your way of dealing with things?
1: Not really. I don't think so, but I do laugh at general misunderstandings by society. When I lost my eye, it caused huge distress to many members of the family. In practice, it has not been anything like as difficult a challenge to master as those other people felt it was going to be. So that's why I'm laughing, really. I'm a very good rifle shot. I rode motorcycles for years. My last big ride was all the way up Norway to see the midnight sun. So, you know, it's not a big issue. Just get on with it.
2: You mentioned that one of your parents was an aeronautical engineer.
1: Yeah, my dad.
2: So you went into engineering, as did he.
1: I was an engineer from birth. I can remember picking up tools and taking things apart, you know, pretty much as soon as I can walk. I've always been interested in chemistry and physics, in electronics. I've always been into that. I'm a research and development engineer, a chartered engineer, in fact.
2: What was your specialist area?
1: Actually, process chemistry. I mean, I worked at the coal research establishment, so I was looking at industrial combustion and air pollution control, so looking at a variety of pollutants coming from all sorts of combustion processes, waste incinerators, coal-fired boilers, things like that.
2: So you're good at finding out how things work and putting them back together and creating new things.
1: Yeah.
2: That would be handy, wouldn't it?
1: Well, it was, wasn't it?
2: He says, pointing to his heart. Well, let's talk about your heart. So you say that you didn't know when young about the effect of Marfan syndrome on your heart. When did you find out?
1: After the old man retired early, age 55, he had time on his hands, and he started going on about this Marfan Association. We ought to get along and to the meeting, and I was busy, you know, I was playing in a band and training to be a patent agent and various other things. So we came along to St George's to a genetic study.
2: A hospital in London.
1: Yeah, George's in Tooting. We had our spans measured.

0: our heights measured and our body weights, and they measured our aortic root diameters, and the old man's were smaller than mine.
1: Aortic root, just stop for a second.
0: Okay, the main pipe carrying oxygenated blood from the heart feeds the oxygenated blood all around the body to provide your muscles with the oxygen and. So the ascending aorta is the first bit of pipework that takes oxygenated blood from your heart off to the rest of your body. And that bit was dilated, that bit was stretching because of the incompetent Marfan tissues in the wall of that piece of pipe. So it was stretching in both of us, very little in the old man, but significantly in me.
1: What is the consequence of it stretching?
0: The first consequence is probably that the aortic valve starts to leak, so it will start to leak backwards. The second consequence is that the aortic wall can dissect, which means the two inner layers can tear and split away from the outer layer, which is a very dangerous situation. And the last situation is that it can rupture, which is an instantly terminal situation. So these are all seriously life-threatening implications from this dilation. So aortic dilation is treated very seriously, and it is managed as best it can be, initially with various drugs and then later with surgery.
1: And you found this out in your 30s?
0: No, my first trip to George's was 1992. My second trip was 1993, so the first anniversary of the first measurement. I was talked through total root replacement, which is the replacement of the aortic valve with a metal one, the replacement of the ascending aorta with a polyester tube. And I was really unenthusiastic.
1: About having major heart surgery.
0: Well, as one would be, I suppose. You know, you say that, but, you know, if it's that or death, you'll take that, won't you? If you don't need it, then, you know, you would look aghast. But, you know, if you know that it's going to kill you, if you don't have it, you've kind of got to make the decision to have it.
1: But you knew that it would kill you if you didn't have it, but you say you were unenthusiastic.
0: Oh, yeah, yeah. I mean, principally because of a lifetime on an anticoagulant. Because you have a metallic aortic valve, it's a site for clotting and clumping of the blood. So you have to take an anticoagulant, which doesn't thin the blood, but that's what they always tell you, because it's an easy concept to get your head round. It stops your blood coagulating on the valve. But that carries risks, because if you take too much, you can get a bleed anywhere, but particularly in the brain. If you take too little, you can get a clot. Likewise, can be life-threatening. So if you're committed to long-term anticoagulation, you are walking a tightrope between a clot or a bleed.
1: And even if you get the medication level right and you avoid the clot and the bleed, what does it mean for the way you live your life?
0: Well, you've got to be careful about injuries. Probably you will bruise more easily. If you get any serious cuts, probably you will bleed significantly longer and more enthusiastically. So it does have serious implications for the way you live your life.
1: How would it have affected the way you live your life? You said you played bass in a band.
0: Yeah.
1: You're quite an active person.
0: Yeah. Yeah.
1: What kind of things are you into?
0: Well, I mean, you know, if you had a motorcycle accident whilst on anticoagulant, you would be at significantly more risk than if you had a motorcycle accident, the same accident, without the anticoagulation. It's undesirable. It's undesirable. This is why a different operation was initiated by the medical profession called valve-sparing root replacement, where you spare the patient's own valve so he doesn't need to go on anticoagulant. But that operation is much, much more complex. It's a longer operation. And because it's so difficult, because of the 3D geometry of the valve, it has a much higher reoperation rate.
1: So when you first hear about this, it's sort of a theoretical situation, isn't it? It's like, you'll need this, but not yet.
0: Yeah.
1: What about the day when you're told, OK, you need this now?
0: Well, I went along, you know, over a period of 8 years having my aortic root measured, and it drifted up from 4.4 to 5 centimetres. So by 2000, it was at 5 centimetres.
1: And where should it be?
0: It should be about 3.8.
1: OK.
0: So I made the decision that I wanted to do something about it. I was incredibly unenthusiastic about total root replacement, which is all I'd been offered. So I just said, right, OK, well, we need to get some decent CT scans or MR scans of this thing. We need to take those data out and put them into computer-aided design to produce a computer-aided design model. We then need to turn that into a physical model.
1: I've got to stop you for a moment, because what it sounds like just happened is you think, OK, I've got a medical problem that I'm facing. I'm not a medic. I'm an engineer.
0: Yeah.
1: I'm going to find an engineering solution to my problem.
0: Yeah. Because the problem is an engineering problem. It happens to appear inside a human body, but it is a problem of a piece of pipe not being quite strong enough in tensile strength to manage the pressure loads being applied to it internally. If you put an external support around it, very crudely, when your hose pipe bulges, you wrap some tape around it. It isn't that simple because the shapes are difficult. But essentially, you're going to make a perfectly fitting external support, stop it dilating, jobs are good.
1: I'm just wondering, you go to the doctor and you say, OK, so you want to fix me with this operation, but I'm engineering a solution.
0: Yeah. I went to the Marfan Association annual information day in March 2000, where Professor Tom Treasure, who was then the Professor of Cardiothoracic Surgery at George's, was talking through the root replacement options. And at the end, he said, any questions? So I put my hand up and said, why aren't we scanning the aorta, putting it into CAD?
1: CAD, computer-aided design.
0: Turning that CAD model into a perfect physical model, then using that as a former to produce a perfectly fitting, personalised external support. And to his credit, he said, wow, I didn't understand any of that. Let's have a coffee. So that's where it started. So Tom then got John Pepper involved. John Pepper is another cardiothoracic surgeon at the Brompton. And I built a team. I got some CAD engineers on board from Imperial because I'm not a CAD engineer. I also had to start a company and raise the money because I'm not rich. I'm just a poor old prol from the provinces. Ran the project, ran the feasibility, and was determined I would be the first patient because I really didn't want root replacement.
1: You make this sound so simple.
0: But it is so simple. It is so simple.
1: No. What you've taken is an operation that's been practiced for decades by this point, and you're coming and saying, no, here's another idea taken from a different discipline. Why don't we fix this pipe using engineering techniques?
0: Yeah. Well, interestingly, a very small number of people in the medical profession had tried to do it previously, where they would open you up, then get a very stiff graft material and try and wrap it around the very strange shape that is the aortic root, and it didn't work very well. They didn't have access to the tools or the knowledge which I had. Decent imaging, computer-aided design, rapid prototyping, additive manufacture, 3D printing. I had all those things. I knew all about them. So I could make a perfectly fitting device to fit each aorta. Every aorta is different. I had a fantastic education in aortic anatomy from Tom Treasure, John Pepper, Bob Anderson, cardiac morphologist. So I had a wonderful University of the Third Age crash course in the anatomy.
1: You see, it's clear that you're a fantastic engineer. It's clear that you're a great project manager.
0: Well, it's nice of you to say so, but I'm not too sure.
1: Well, look at what you've done. But, you're project managing your own survival, effectively. So I understand that you're doing your job as you see it, but your job in this instance is to keep you alive. Now, that must come with a set of...
0: Well...
1: To keep you alive in the way that you want to be kept alive.
0: Yeah.
1: That must involve quite a lot of emotions.
0: Well, there were many days during the feasibility. I mean, the feasibility was 4 years. I started the project effectively in March 2000, and my op was May 2004. There were days when I was consciously, intellectually paralysed by the fear. Why wouldn't you be? And on those days, I just did silly little jobs. You know, I'd clean my desk or run defrag on the hard disk on the computer or go and see somebody in physiological flows and have a nice, interesting chat about all sorts of things. There are some really interesting guys at Imperial. So as long as you're conscious of those days, you're conscious of those times when it's not a good idea to be trying to do anything which is going to have a long-term implication, then it's not a problem. Probably, I can't remember, there was only probably one in 20 days when I felt so disturbed and distressed by it all that I couldn't actually get on with it. Part of the fear drove an obsession in me, a huge focus and a huge obsession, which meant everything else was secondary.
1: Can I ask about your wife in all of this?
0: My wife is a very, very tolerant and long-suffering individual. I feel very bad that we have not had kids because she's Polish, and you may know that Poland was not on the map for about 125 years. So the family in Poland carries a level of import which it doesn't carry in this country. So I do kind of feel a little bit guilty. when we married, we did marry on the basis that we weren't going to have kids. But for her, I mean, I think the feasibility phase must have been terrifying, because so many people said to me, you'll never do it. You know, you're mad. You'll never do it. That's impossible. You'll never do it. And I didn't believe them, and I did carry on focusing. But I think it was very, very, very tough for my good lady wife. I think now, I mean, she's very pleased that I've been able to do it, because it's transformed my quality of life, no doubt of that. Not having to take warfarin. Dear, dear.
1: This is the anticoagulant.
0: Yeah. And I think she's probably quite pleased about that. But, you know, I mean, I think that feasibility period was probably harder on her than it was on me.
1: What about when you had a date for the operation?
0: No, you mean when I fixed a date?
1: When you fixed a date.
0: Yeah, I did.
1: Of course you did.
0: It was
1: your project.
0: I was sitting in a PEARS meeting with Professor Treasure, Professor Pepper.
1: PEARS.
0: Personalised External Aortic Root Support.
1: This is the name of the product you invented.
0: Yeah.
1: And we'll take a proper look at that in a second. Yeah. But yes, tell me about this.
0: And I was sitting there thinking, yeah, the clock is ticking, the money's being spent, my aorta's dilating, I've got to get on with this. John, give me a date. So John opened his. He said, so July. I said, no, that's no good. I'm running a craft EU project. I've got to be in Poland in July. I've got a bit of fly in July. What about week Monday? That'll do nicely, I said. So we fixed it for the week Monday, and we walked out of John's office. We went to the pub to have a drink, and Tom Treasure said to me, "You're very brave." And I said, "I'm not brave, Tom. I'm a complete craven coward. That's why I'm doing this. I'm terrified at the thought of root replacement." But anyway, the following 10 days were the worst 10 days of my life. It was excruciating, because I knew exactly what was coming. I'd stood in on, I don't know, probably 20 cardiac ops. So I knew exactly what was coming, and that is what probably was causing me concern. But it was excruciating. It wasn't until they got the temazepam in me on the Monday morning, the week Monday morning. Ah, thank God for that.
1: You kind of knew what was coming, but of course the operations you'd seen were
0: they weren't the same.
1: No, this was the first of its kind. Yeah. Were you nervous about your product?
0: No. I had complete faith and complete faith in John Pepper, because I'd seen John Pepper operate on at least 15, 20 occasions. The guy was sublime.
1: Tell me about this product. It's sitting on the desk between us here, and it's a very curious-looking thing. Will you describe what it is for me?
0: OK, well, we've taken a CT scan of you. We've put those CT data into a computer-aided design model, which is an in-house programme we've developed.
1: And this is a scan of my heart.
0: Well, it's a scan of your ascending aorta.
1: Your
0: ascending aorta. So we go from the bottom of the aortic valve right up to the beginning of the arch, the aortic arch. So you've then got a CAD model, which you then turn into a physical model. This is 4 mil wall thick nylon. It's nice and strong and tough. And that is the former, which we use to put the shape into the implant.
1: I mean, to my very unmedical eyes, this looks like a kind of fat, misshapen, curvy sausage.
0: Yes. Yeah. Perfect representation.
1: That's it.
0: Yeah,
1: okay,
0: yeah.
1: Fair enough. And
0: three lumps at the bottom where the aortic valve is, and then a sort of a curvy, tubey, tapering, pipey thing on top of it. Yeah.
1: And this is the thing that oxygen gets pumped around your body
0: This is the beginning of the arterial system, which delivers oxygenated blood to the whole body.
1: It's surprisingly big. It's what this one is, like, I don't know, five inches.
0: Well, it's not the length that's the input, it's the diameter. It's the diameter which increases. But yeah, that's me, and that's about 50 mil, and it should be about 38 mil. So it's quite a bit bigger than it should be.
1: And then you've got another one there that's in a sock.
0: Well, we then use that former to produce the implant. The implant's a very, very light, porous textile that sits on the outside of the aorta in contact with the adventitia, the outer wall of the aorta, and it's porous to allow pericardial fluid to move through it, and. That's what actually goes inside you. Once the surgeon's implanted it and sutured it into place,
1: they're literally stitching it round your aortic
0: valve. Yeah. It sits around the outside of your aorta, and it's a perfect fit. And then after a period of time, because this is porous, the adventitia, the outer wall of the aorta, grows through it. So it becomes incorporated. If you open my chest and open my pericardium and looked at my aorta now, my ascending aorta now, it would look pink, just like anybody else's would, because it's now got a textile-reinforced living tissue composite adventitia around the outside of my aorta.
1: And it stops the aortic valve from stretching.
0: It stops any dilatation, yeah. So I now have 22... annual post-operative MRI studies which show that my ascending aorta is totally dimensionally stable.
1: which means you can go about living your life the way you were before.
0: Any way I want to, yeah.
1: Living life any way he wants to. Well, Tal made a big decision about how he wanted to live after that operation and how he could help other people facing the same problem. We're going to talk about that in the second half of Outlook after a short break. Stay with us.
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3: How does a fashion magazine that's more than 130 years old stay relevant? 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
5: That's tomorrow morning from 5 to 9.
1: In part two of Outlook, having engineered his own heart fix, Tal Goldsworthy wants to make it available to others, but runs up against the medical establishment.
0: We all like to think of the, and they all lived happily ever after, Hollywood nonsense end to all these stories. But if I look at patients who just turn up now at the op and go home, they're net beneficiaries. I mean, for them, it's brilliant. But for me, it was probably 15 years of real hard slog.
1: But what results he's had. We're back after the BBC World Service News.
6: BBC News with Govinda Gill. The White House has confirmed that President Trump has remotely signed the Memorandum of Understanding with Iran, which could be a first step to end the war. An official said the agreement was now in effect. State media in Tehran confirmed the signing. Earlier, President Trump warned that the US military could resume bombing Iran if a broader agreement wasn't struck within 60 days. One of President Trump's allies, Lindsey Graham, described the deal as awful. Ukrainian officials say the capital Kyiv has come under Russian attack. Witnesses on the ground reported the sound of missiles and powerful explosions in the city. All the detainees at an immigration detention centre in Florida have been moved to other facilities. The Department of Homeland Security said the transfer from the so-called alligator Alcatraz was carried out because of safety concerns ahead of the Atlantic hurricane season. Researchers have told the BBC that the latest public version of the artificial intelligence tool, ChatGPT, can be made to generate sexualized images or scenes of graphic violence with a simple prompt. The British AI security startup MindGuard said it had only slightly altered a widely shared instruction. Archaeologists in Britain believe they found a 5,000-year-old precursor to Stonehenge near the monument itself. They say two holes in the ground may have held wooden posts that were aligned to mark the movements of the sun on the summer and winter solstices, as the huge monoliths at Stonehenge are. In football, the Democratic Republic of Congo have earned their first ever World Cup point with a 1-1 draw against Portugal in Houston. Ghana beat Panama with a last-minute goal, and earlier Harry Kane scored two as England beat Croatia 4-2 in an entertaining game in Dallas. Later, Uzbekistan make their World Cup debut against Colombia. BBC News.
1: Welcome back to Outlook. Hello, I'm Jo Fidgen. Before the news, we left British engineer Tal Goldsworthy on the operating table, the test patient for a product he'd invented to fix a life-threatening heart condition. Tal inherited Marfan syndrome from his dad and chose not to have kids himself in case he passed on the gene. One of its effects is to stretch the aortic root, the first bit of pipework that takes oxygenated blood away from the heart to the rest of the body. And over time, it can grow to the point where it's in danger of bursting. That's fatal. The usual treatment involves replacing the root and a heart valve. It's major surgery with lifelong consequences. Tal didn't like that idea. So using his engineering skills, he spent 4 years inventing his own product, which he's called PEARS, Personalised External Aortic Root Support, a tailor-made mesh to stitch around the root to stop it from expanding, and a great cost to his finances and mental health. He's pushed to make it available to other people around the world. A two decades long battle. Let's rejoin Tal as he wakes up from surgery carried out in London by John Pepper to find out whether his invention has worked.
0: The first thought in my head is, has John succeeded with my pears operation, or has he, as he threatened, has he done a valve-sparing root replacement for
1: me? So he had a backup plan.
0: He has to have a backup plan, yeah, he has to have. And I lay in bed in the intensive care unit, which is pretty quiet, apart from one or two beeps, from one or two annoying bits of instrumentation that keep you awake in hospital. And I listened and felt for the vibro-acoustic return from my heart, and I thought, it all sounds the same. He's done it. Fantastic.
1: The vibroacoustic return.
0: Well, the heart generates a series of noises and vibrations as it operates. So vibroacoustic analysis is something I got into in my job, actually. So, you know, if you lie very quiet in bed, you can hear your heart pounding, operating. Some of the noise that you get is vibration, which goes through the chest and through the bones and goes to the bones of the ear. So it's partially heard through the air and partially felt through the bones. But it was, I felt sure it was the normal vibroacoustic return, and that he'd done the job, and he had, which was quite a moment. I don't have words to even vaguely express what goes through one's head at the end of 4 years of acute stress and obsession. I don't think there are words to describe it. I certainly don't have them. But it was partly, I guess, satisfaction. It was partly a huge sense of relief. But a lot of it was very, very messed up emotional stuff. I mean, you can't. I just don't have the words to express it. It was a very, very weird feeling, and I don't really want to feel it again.
1: Yeah.
0: But you're right. I mean, I laugh about things, but I think many of us use humour to mask our true fears, and it may well be that on many occasions when I laugh, it's a defence mechanism against getting too distraught and upset about some of what this means. But that wasn't the toughest time in the project. The toughest time was when we lost the only patient that we have lost in the aortic cohort, who was a personal friend, and that was excruciating. I could not be a cardiothoracic surgeon. I could not survive emotionally losing a patient. It would destroy me. It was absolutely diabolical. Thank God he's the only one. And, of course, if you're going to play games with structures like the heart, you've got to accept the fact that there will not be 100% survival rate. There will not be.
1: Well, I mean, as you say, one person has died in the operating theatre having this procedure. I think 1,849.
0: Yeah, in fact, we've had two periop deaths, but the one periop death was in the in the Ross pairs group. It's a slight variant of the operation, but in the aortics, we've done about 1,500, and we've had one periop death in 1,500.
1: But I should say, Tal, that this is one of the more remarkable parts of your story, is that you worked for years in very difficult circumstances to come up with a solution and to get yourself onto the operating table for an operation that was a success. 22 years later, you're fit and well. You really could have stopped at that point. You had done what you set out to do. You sorted out the pipework to your heart. You were going to be able to live without the limitations on your life that you wanted to avoid.
0: Yeah.
1: You could have just walked away at that point and got on with the rest of your life.
0: Not quite so easy, because there were some 25 investors who had put money in order to fund all of this. I didn't have the means to do it myself. And I had an obligation to them to carry on. But perhaps more importantly, I had an obligation to my fellow travellers to offer them what is a better solution than route replacement. So I was morally obliged to carry on. And in fact, I remember vividly when I was recovering in my good lady wife's flat in Earl's Court. She was working in London at that time. I can remember looking in the mirror. I wasn't lying in bed. I was sitting in bed. I couldn't lie down. Immediately after the surgery, your sternum is not very comfortable. But I can remember looking in the mirror and saying to myself, don't you ever underestimate yourself again. And then I remember saying, hey, we fixed me, we can fix everyone else. Let's get to it. So now the investors are now getting a return, they're getting a dividend on the money they put in.
1: But after years of making a loss.
0: After 20 years, they've been very patient. They've been very patient.
1: So, I mean, there was the financial strain of this. But, as I mentioned before, you're an engineer moving about in medical circles now. This is not necessarily a great fit in terms of not everybody is going to turn around and just welcome you with open arms.
0: Absolutely not. I mean, it took us 13 years to do our first 100 patients. This year we're on track to do about 450. So it took a long time to get the project going. We didn't want to dilute our initial investors, so I worked unpaid for 8 years.
1: 8 years without money?
0: Yeah. Thank God I had a COBOL pension.
1: So relying on your pension?
0: Yeah, I was living off a pension. Wow. But, I guess if you're going to do anything worthwhile, it's going to be tough.
1: But you're now on to 1,850 people around the world, not just in the UK.
0: Yeah. No, we've got about 50 surgical centres in about 15 countries, and we've had reported about 1,850 operations. There will be other ops that haven't yet been reported by surgeons.
1: That's a lot of people you've helped save.
0: Wow,
1: transformed their lives.
0: It's interesting. I would say, given that it's 22 years since the first one, if we'd helped 18,500 patients, I would have agreed with you. But 1,850, I don't think it is a very large number. I think it shows how resistant to change the medical world is. But, handsome is as handsome does. If you like the sound of 1,850, that's fine.
1: Well, it's 1,850 more than none.
0: Yeah, it certainly is.
1: How many of those people are you aware of? Do you know?
0: Well, early on, I used to go and visit all the patients because the initial group of patients were all down at the Brompton where John Pepper was doing the operation. So I used to go and visit them all. So they're all personal friends. So I started a closed secret Facebook page called the Most Exclusive Club on the Planet, and everyone who can prove they've had a pairs op gets invited in, and it's lovely. We got people from the States and Canada and Czech Republic and Australia and New Zealand. We've also got a cardiologist from Tasmania who's had pairs. We've also got a GP from the UK who's had pairs. So you're guaranteed of getting high-quality answers to difficult questions.
1: So is it all quite serious chat in this Facebook group?
0: No, there's quite a lot of fun. I mean, I always introduce everyone with a little bit of bit of amusement. I say, another Johnny come lately, number 1840. It's jocular. It's a bit of fun. But there are serious issues raised, and there are serious conversations that I had.
1: What do they say to you about what you've done for them?
0: Most of them say nothing. Most of them are so busy getting on with their lives, which are now normal, they haven't got the time to worry about it, which is fine. The best patient is one that you fix and he goes away and he never comes back because his life is normal. He's just getting on with it. Fantastic. But some of them are, there are some great relationships. There are some very nice people and we have a lot of fun. And I have, open invites pretty much anywhere in the world. I've got a great family. I've got a fantastic kind of ersatz family.
1: Family.
0: Well, I have no kids of my own, so in a sense, this is an ersatz family, and it's lovely. I'm really quite close to quite a lot of them, and it's great fun. We have a lot of good fun, and they're all living normal lives, which is what you want, isn't it? You want to get fixed, go home, get well, bang,
1: yeah,
0: get on with the rest of your life.
1: Would you do it again? Would you go through this whole process again?
0: That's a really difficult question we all like to think of the "and they all lived happily ever after" Hollywood nonsense end to all these stories. But if I look at what it has cost me, particularly my mental health, I would think, versus the outcome for me, I would say I'm a net investor. If I look at patients who just turn up now at the op and go home, they're net beneficiaries. I mean, for them, it's brilliant. But for me, it was probably 15 years of real hard slog from 2000 to 2015 before it started to take off. And had I known at the outset just how tough it was going to be, and also had I known a really good valvespring root replacement surgeon, I might have just said, just give me a VSRR. And I
1: a VSRR?
0: Valvespring root replacement. It's not something I would jump in to do again. Mm. I'm very, very pleased for all of the patients, all of my fellow travellers who've had a much better experience and are going to be able to live pretty much normal lives. I note that about 15 of our lady patients have had, I think, 16 or 17 completely uneventful pregnancies and deliveries, which they wouldn't have been able to do if they'd had root replacement. There are a lot of benefits, but it's other people. I think I'm the guy who's had to carry the stick, and I'm not a fan of that. You know, I would have liked to have. I would have loved to become a professional musician. You know, that would have been great. I used to joke about the fact that I reckon the physical fix to me has probably added 20 years to my life, but the mental price I paid through the feasibility has probably knocked about 10 years of those off. Of course, I'm guessing and estimating, got no idea, no one would have an idea, but it was not a nice experience, you know, it was a very tough experience.
1: But you have proved that with your particular qualities, your skills and your character, your persistence / stubbornness, that it is possible to take a great idea and see it through.
0: Although, interestingly, many of those who've been involved in the project from the outset have observed, if we started this project now, it would never get off the ground.
1: Right.
0: Regulation has come in and we've become so risk-averse as a society that it will become increasingly difficult for anybody to do anything new like this. Where the population is so small, you can see that big companies would not want to put the money in. If big companies don't put the money in and small companies cannot navigate the regulatory requirements, then it ain't going to happen. Which is a cautionary note for all of us, I think.
1: From your calculation or your guesstimate, you've got an extra 10 years out of this. What's the best use of that 10 years?
0: I don't know. I well remember my dad retiring at 55, and within about 6 months he looked about 10 years younger, and he had 15 glorious years of retirement till he died of a stroke, actually unrelated to his Marfan, probably. He died of a stroke age 69. I'm 69 now, so I'm not planning on pegging out this year because I haven't had any retirement yet. But I would like to. I've got one or two other technical projects in my proper professional field rather than this nonsensical medical stuff, which I'd like to do. And I want to I want to write and record an album. I really do want to do that.
1: What kind of album?
0: Well, I'm really a fan of prog rock, but I want to write an album that attempts to capture some of the better feelings associated with this huge endeavour which has swallowed 26 years of my life.
1: Such as?
0: Well, I think the joys and the... not the frustrations, not the pains, but the joys of having done something of value and having made a tangible contribution to society. I'm hugely privileged to have been able to do it. I'm hugely privileged and very, very grateful that serendipity has given me the skills base to have done what I've done and the persistence and the, I don't know, the courage perhaps, I don't know. But I would like to try and express that musically. I've got a lot of good buddies, good musician buddies, and I'd like to do that. That's going to take me quite a long time to write, rehearse, record, produce. That's going to be quite a big project, I think.
1: Have you got an album title yet?
0: Well, I'm so tempted to say, hey, also, really. I don't know if that is what it will be, but very, very, very tempted. And probably, you know, the coolest T-shirt on the planet might well end up being a cover.
1: You're wearing a T-shirt showing your...
0: Showing the CAD model of my auto. And I love it, because everywhere you go, people look at it and, what is that? Every hospital you go in, you'll see clinicians sort of surreptitiously looking at it, you know, in the coffee queue. And then when you walk past them, you say, dilated Marfan ascending aorta. And they sort of look, oh, yes.
1: But oh,
0: it's
1: yes,
0: actually quite fun. It's quite, and many, many people want it and want to wear it. And I won't let anybody else wear it. I've paid a huge price to enjoy the privilege of wearing this T-shirt. And whilst many others, you know, want one, I'm very reluctant to do that.
1: We must have a picture of you in your T-shirt on the website, if that's all right.
0: Yeah, that'd be fine. Yeah, that'd be lovely. That'd be lovely.
1: Brilliant. Thank you so much for coming in.
0: It was a pleasure.
1: Tal Goldsworthy. And here's some of his music to play us out. Do take a look at that T-shirt displaying his invention. Our homepage is bbcworldservice.com/outlook, and our email address for any comments, outlook@bbc.com. Today's producer was Julian Siddle. I'm Jo Fidgen. Thanks very much for your company.
7: Starbucks is facing a boycott in South Korea. It follows a hugely controversial marketing campaign for a large, reusable cup the company called SS Tank. The timing of the release was terrible. The tumbler and the ad campaign came out on the same day as the anniversary of the 1980 Gwangju Uprising, where hundreds of pro-democracy protesters were killed. Shinsegae Group, the company that operates Starbucks in Korea, fired its CEO in response. And on Monday afternoon, the company is closing nearly all of its stores in the country so that staff can, in the company's words, receive education in historical awareness and social sensitivity. So how did a coffee tumbler become the center of a political and historical firestorm? That's what we're looking at today on What in the World from the BBC World Service with me, William. Jake Kwan is the BBC's sole correspondent, and he can break all of this down for us. Jake, hi.
8: Hello.
7: So for anyone who missed it, can you bring us up to speed? What exactly was the Starbucks Tank Day campaign?
8: Well, last month, just before May 18th, the company ran this ad promo calling May 18th the Tank Day, referring to their coffee tumbler named The Tank, you know, like a water tank. But May 18th also happens to be a sacred day in South Korea's history of democracy. This is the day when its military dictator sent troops to the city in Gwangju, where hundreds of civilians were killed or disappeared in a protest for free elections. So you can just imagine the shock when people saw that poster.
7: And that 1980 uprising you mentioned there, how significant is that to Korean people?
8: Oh, well, it's significant enough that it is taught in the primary school. It's part of the curriculum here. This is something that really kind of propelled South Korea's democracy movement. Today's ruling party, as well as many people, politicians today, they find their legitimacy, they find their root from this event. So it is quite sacred for South Korean people.
7: And it, of course, brings up memories of violence, of death. And part of this ad campaign featured a slogan, "Thwack on the desk." Could you tell us about that?
8: So the Tank Day, you know, one thing about that is the military dictator who sent the troops to Gwangju, his nickname happens to be The Tank. And of course, there were armored vehicles in Gwangju that day. So the connection is quite obvious. Now, thwack on the table or hack on the table, that was on the ad poster, meaning, you know, the tumbler and, you know, the sound it makes when you put it on the table. But that phrase was the same phrase that the police officers back in 1987 used to explain away why a student democracy protester was killed in their custody. The police simply said, oh, no, he didn't die of torture. We simply slapped a table, whack. And then the man, he just died of heart attack. So this was kind of this odious really terrible excuse that the police made. And when people saw that phrase on the poster, I think a lot of people thought that this must have been intentional. Now, I need to point out that Starbucks company said that all of this was unintentional. They simply didn't notice any connection.
7: Some really heavy feelings, strong emotions as a result of all this. How did the public express its discontent and anger?
8: Well, it immediately launched this national boycott movement. You know, this immediately got a lot of people very upset. Even the president of South Korea, you know, criticized it. Some government agencies went ahead and said that they will no longer buy Starbucks. Within a day, we heard the Starbucks Korea had fired its CEO. The operator's chairman said that he's going to investigate what happened. He's going to issue, history lessons for everyone in the company, including the barista, all the way up to the chairman himself. You know, I think there were also people who were, I saw those people posting on social media, their own Starbucks mug, you know, smashed. You know, you have to understand a lot of people who are a little older, this is still a fresh memory. They remember the time when, you know, military dictatorship had ruled the streets. You know, there were curfews. There were all these, like, lack of freedom in South Korea. It was a dark time.
7: Jake, we've read that potentially AI was used to help write the slogan. Do we know about that? Is that true?
8: Yes. So this was reported. The company said that what they heard from people who actually made the ad is that they used AI. They simply, you know, asked AI what would be a good phrase to use in the poster, what would be a good phrase. But, you know, the question is never really about, like, can computers think? The question is, can humans think? Like, someone who's seen that poster should have immediately made that connection. It really shows, even when you're selling coffee, you know, the sensitivity and knowledge around culture and history really matters.
7: In a lot of parts of the world, Starbucks has been struggling. How popular is the chain in South Korea?
8: Now, Starbucks is the number one coffee chain in South Korea. It has some 2,000 branches. It's quite loved across the board. And, you know, it was quite controversy-free so far in South Korea. Seemingly having this, like, beloved coffee chain making fun of the democracy movement, you know, a lot of people are very upset.
7: Starbucks in the UK, the United States, and in many Western countries, in fact, is associated with sort of casual drinking, getting a pumpkin spice latte, meeting up with friends. In Korea, does it go beyond that?
8: You know, here's the thing. When you go to Starbucks, this is the place where a lot of Korean people meet with their friends or business people. What usually happens in South Korea is that you go for dinner, you go for lunches with, you know, friends or business associates, and then you go to a coffee shop next to really talk business. Now, doesn't matter your politics. Once a coffee chain becomes really politicized, it's kind of difficult to be like, hey, let's meet at Starbucks, you know, because if you suggest it, you don't know if you're offending the other person. I think this is a bigger problem for the brand because the brand relatively stayed politics free, but now it kind of became associated with the right wing movement, populist movement. And South Korea just had a nationwide election, the local election, and we saw the right-wing party leader, you know, kind of holding up his Starbucks cup proudly as a protest to the left, because it was mostly the left-wing and the centrist who really find their legitimacy and find the democracy movement sacred. So, you know, the populist right really embraced Starbucks, which has really become a problem for the brand.
7: So let's get into the company's response to all this. What did they say about the Tank Day promotion and the fallout since then?
8: Well, the first thing they said was, of course, I'm sorry. You know, this should not have happened. And second thing they said is, we're going to look into why this has happened. And then they immediately also fired the CEO of Starbucks Korea. During the investigation, what they found is that, you know, the people who actually made the ad, you know, they're in their 20s and 30s. They simply didn't know the connection between the words and the historical event. And they said the middle manager and the upper executive simply signed off on it without really looking at it closely. And they said that they will issue a historical lesson for every member of the company, all the way down from baristas, all the way up to the chairman. And yeah, next week, throughout the week, they will be going through these lessons. And on Monday, all the Starbucks branches in South Korea will close for half day, starting from 3 p.m. And this had never happened in the history of Starbucks Korea since they opened in 1999.
7: So, Jake, it's been estimated that the closures will cost the company around 2.1 billion won. That's around $1.4 million in sales. That's a pretty expensive training day, but will it be the end of the crisis?
8: I mean, the company would like to think that this is the end of it, but with the damage to the reputation, I think that the damage will last.
7: Jake Kwon, our Seoul correspondent, thanks for explaining that.
8: Hey, thank you very much.
7: That is all for today. Thanks for listening to another episode of What in the World from the BBC World Service. I'm William Lee Adams, and we'll see you again soon.
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13: Hello, coming up on the newsroom at 3 o'clock GMT. It is very much not a final deal, but Donald Trump and the Iranian president have signed a memorandum of understanding as a first step to end their conflict. We look at the stumbling blocks.
14: After this 60 days of negotiation, the Iranians are saying they will impose a toll on ships using the strait. And that is something that has never happened before. And that is something that nobody across the world will want.
13: Later in the programme.
15: The optimal way of doing the surgery is you do the separation whilst causing no trauma to the brains. And this technique essentially allows us to do that.
13: How AI helped the survival chances of two conjoined twins. All that and they came from Britain but conquered America in the 50s.
16: God bless the mister who comes between me and my sister.
13: Now, the last of the Beverly sisters has died at the age of 99. Well, coming up after this bulletin.
17: Live from NPR News, I'm Giles Snyder. President Trump says everyone he met at the G7 in France, quote, loves the deal he's agreed to with Iran. For his part, French President Emmanuel Macron says it does not resolve everything, but it is key for the global economy. As NPR's Michelle Kalaman reports.
18: President Trump has faced a lot of criticism from Iran hawks for signing a deal that focuses on the Strait of Hormuz and starts a 60-day clock to negotiate over Iran's nuclear program, which was the initial reason for launching the war. But Trump says only, quote, stupid people want him to continue dropping bombs.
19: Then it's a memorandum of understanding. If it doesn't get done in 60 days, that's all right. We go back to bombing. You know, I don't want to do that because it's so good.
18: He says the U.S. won't give Iran any money under the deal, but the agreement does pave the way for sanctions relief and investments from the region. Michelle Kellerman, NPR News, the State Department.
17: Back in Washington, D.C., new Federal Reserve Chairman Kevin Warsh pledged to get inflation under control.
20: Persistently high prices are a burden for the American people. But the recent past need not be prologue. I am pleased to report that members of the FOMC are unambiguous and unanimous. This committee will deliver price stability.
17: The Fed held its benchmark interest rate steady, but stocks tumbled today after policymakers signaled they may have to raise interest rates by the end of this year. The S&P 500 slumped 1.2%. The Dow gave back morning gains to finish with a drop of 1%. And the Nasdaq Composite closed down 1.3%. Meanwhile, stocks are steady in Asia, with Japan's benchmark Nikkei share average rallying to another record high above the 71,000 mark for the first time. On to Tropical Storm Arthur, brewing off the Gulf Coast and dousing Texas and Louisiana. NPR's Debbie Elliott reports on the first named storm of the Atlantic hurricane season.
2: Tropical storm warnings are posted from High Island, Texas, to Morgan City, Louisiana. Forecasters with the National Hurricane Center say Arthur will bring tropical storm force winds near 40 miles an hour, along with heavy rainfall and coastal flooding to Texas and Louisiana. Flash flooding is also possible as the storm moves eastward into Mississippi, Alabama, Georgia, and the Florida Panhandle. The city of New Orleans is distributing sandbags for residents to brace for flooding. Gusty winds from Arthur have caused scattered power outages in and around Galveston, Texas, and the storm's also churning up rough surf, prompting marine warnings in the Gulf. Debbie Elliott, NPR News.
17: And you're listening to NPR News. Investigators were on the scene today in South Texas, where a business jet carrying six people crashed on a Texas highway. One person on board was killed, and officials in Laredo credited bystanders for helping rescue the others. Officials say the plane went down after its crew radioed a local airport seeking to make an emergency landing. The Federal Aviation Administration and the National Transportation Safety Board are investigating. Former President Barack Obama and former First Lady Michelle Obama will preside over the dedication tomorrow of the Obama Presidential Center on Chicago's South Side. Here's NPR's Don Gagne.
21: It's traditional for former presidents to create a library to house records and documents from their presidency and to highlight their time in the White House. The Obama Center is different. First off, it's not a presidential library, the logic being that records from the Obama era were digital and are accessible online. There's a museum, but the center also features a branch of the Chicago Public Library. There's ample park space, even a regulation NBA-sized basketball court. Guests at the dedication ceremony will include former presidents Bill Clinton, George W. Bush, and Joe Biden, not invited President Donald Trump, who's known to regularly insult and demean Obama in speeches and to the press. Don Gagne, NPR News, Chicago.
17: Former President Obama's Presidential Center in Chicago will open to the public on Friday. I'm Giles Snyder. This is NPR News.
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13: Thanks very much. You're listening to the newsroom from the BBC World Service with me, Nick Miles. After nearly 4 months of on-off conflict, a US blockade of Iranian ports and Tehran's virtual barricade across the Strait of Hormuz, everybody is feeling the economic pain. Could we now have seen the moment to relieve the tension and end the war? Well, on Wednesday, at a candlelit dinner in the Palace of Versailles outside Paris, on the sidelines of a G7 conference, Donald Trump signed a memorandum of understanding to end the war. The same document was endorsed by the Iranian president in Tehran. In it, Iran agrees to dilute its enriched uranium in return for large-scale economic relief. So what more is the US president looking to get out of this agreement with Iran? It's a question I put to our US correspondent, Thomas Morgan, who's in Washington.
23: Donald Trump has said from the start, really, that one of the reasons that he entered into this conflict over 100 days ago was to make sure that Iran wasn't able to build any nuclear weapons. And he is confident that has come out from this deal. I mean, it has been said in this memorandum, it is written there, so we understand that that won't happen. But I think there are many question marks still with some of what's been written down in this text. I think the two main issues that some Democrats and some actually Republicans have also questioned about this memorandum of understanding surrounds the future of the Strait of Hormuz and also potential money that could be given to Iran for a reconstruction fund. Now, Donald Trump has vehemently denied the fact that the US would give towards a reconstruction fund. But written in this text, we've been told in a briefing by US officials, is exactly that. If Iran adheres to what's in the agreement, the US would give them that sum of money to help reconstruct the country. And when it comes to the Strait of Hormuz, yes, everything is reopened now as it once was before this conflict. However, after this 60 days of negotiation, in where they'll discuss in more detail what happens to some of the uranium that Iran has, the situation around the Strait of Hormuz is still up for debate, i.e. the Iranians are saying they will impose a toll on ships using the strait. And that is something that has never happened before. And that is something that nobody across the world will want, certainly not many of the Americans that have been coming out criticising this deal.
3: And you mentioned criticism from some of Donald Trump's close allies. Will that concern the president at the moment?
23: Well, I think for him, he was under pressure, really, to get this deal done in some form. This was a conflict.

0: Support for WITF streaming services comes from the York County History Center, presenting Revolutionary York, a new exhibit opening on July 3rd highlighting the history of the new national government that was forged in York in 1777. Details at yorkhistorycenter.org.
1: Parliament Speaker and Chief Negotiator went on state TV Wednesday night to defend the agreement. And he claimed that Iran was the victor here and the United States and Israel had lost the war. He said that Iran managed to have Lebanon being included in the Memorandum of Understanding, which he considered a great achievement for Iran. And he also said that if the Americans refrain from their commitments, then Iran's ready to get involved in another war if the Americans want to fight.
2: And a lot, of course, could change during the negotiations, this initial 60-day period, which has already started. But what are Iran's red lines on this? What's it prepared to give up?
1: Well, these 60 days are going to be a very difficult period for both sides. Let's not forget the original nuclear deal during Obama was negotiated over 20 months. And Iran is still insisting on its red lines, including Iran somehow managed to get this commitment from the Americans that the highly enriched uranium Iran holds will be diluted on Iranian soil and destroyed on Iranian soil. The Americans were insisting that that should be shipped out of Iran. But some other obstacles remain regarding Iran's nuclear program, and that is Iran's insisting that it wants to do enrichment. The United States is against any level of enrichment in Iran. This was something that has to be negotiated. Then there is the question of Iran's missiles, Iran's proxies, but more importantly, the question of the future of the Strait of Hormuz. President Trump is insisting that Hormuz will be open to all maritime traffic without paying any kind of fees or any kind of levies. But Iran, the Iranian parliament speaker, Ghalibov, today said that the initial 60 days where the negotiations are taking place, no fees will be collected from the passing ships, but then Iran and Oman will find a formulation with the help of the other Persian Gulf states to impose levies on ships that pass through the Strait of Hormuz, because Iran and Oman, as the coastal nations, have to invest in the security of naval transportation throughout the Strait of Hormuz.
2: That was Kashar Jonaidi. It was, of course, Israel's Prime Minister Benjamin Netanyahu who helped convince Donald Trump to go to war with Iran in the first place. But there's been no reaction from him since this deal was signed between Washington and Tehran. Part of the agreement calls for an end to military operations on all fronts, including in Lebanon. And that is causing concern amongst many Israelis. From Jerusalem, here's Lucy Williamson.
3: Israel's conflict with Hezbollah in Lebanon could test the US ceasefire with Iran and the US-Israeli alliance. Donald Trump agreed to end this conflict and to respect Lebanon's territorial integrity, but Israeli strikes and Israeli occupation continued, with five Israeli soldiers injured in Hezbollah drone attacks. Donald Trump has frequently insulted and humiliated Netanyahu, saying he does what he's told. But Israelis from the far right to the liberal left say on this he shouldn't.
4: They think that Netanyahu should do exactly what he wants to do and not be, like, harassed by Donald Trump.
5: We would like to protect our country from other terror activities.
6: Netanyahu has no choice. He is not able to give Trump everything he wants, because we have to stay living here. We have to survive.
3: Israel's UN ambassador, a close ally of Netanyahu, has described the ceasefire deal as very bad for Israel. And both Netanyahu's political rivals and allies are piling on the pressure, calling on him to defy Donald Trump and continue fighting Hezbollah.
7: We must destroy Hezbollah army capacity before anyone tell us that there is a ceasefire. We will have to protect ourselves. They still attacked us. They still build capacity to attack us. And that's something we cannot live quietly with.
3: Israel's prime minister has staked his political future on this war. The US and Iran will now begin negotiations over Iran's nuclear program. Netanyahu will want to influence those discussions. With his hotline,

0: into Washington gone cold, he'll be looking for a way to do it.
1: Lucy Williamson reporting. You're listening to the newsroom from the BBC World Service. Now, we are a week into the Men's Football World Cup, where 48 teams are fighting it out to get through to the next round. There's been disappointment for one of the favourites, but in their first game of the tournament, England secured a 4-2 victory in a really exciting game against Croatia. BBC Sports World presenter Lee James has been watching all the action, and he joins me now live from Toronto. Lee, I can see at the moment Colombia are playing Uzbekistan and they're 1-0 up. Colombia are 1-0 up against Uzbekistan. Entertaining game, end-to-end stuff. Earlier, you were watching the Ghana-Panama game. Ghana would have been the favourites for that, but they only squeaked through, didn't they?
2: Yes, they did. Not quite as end-to-end in the game I've been watching in Toronto. We have now witnessed all of the 48 teams take part in this World Cup, and it was Ghana who left it very late in their match. They scored in the 95th minute, and it was the young man, the 20-year-old Caleb Yerenchi, who came to their rescue. He's considered to be one of the big hopes for the team. He's even talked about as being the next Michael Essien, one of the legends of Ghanaian football. Well, he came and delivered when it mattered. Very late on in a game that Panama had dominated in the first half especially. Ghana grew into the game and they'll be mightily relieved they got that victory. But it is harsh on Panama. They're only playing their fourth ever World Cup match. They were looking for their first ever point. They were denied, but it's Ghana who move on to face England next in Boston next Tuesday.
1: Well, yes, I was going to say, England and Croatia are perhaps the favourites in that group. Do you think England have got enough to get past both Ghana and Panama?
2: It would appear so from what I've seen tonight in Toronto, and especially after England's opening 4-2 win, that mixture of thrilling attacking football, a little bit of defensive frailty as well. But in Harry Kane, who's now scored a remarkable 81 goals in 115 internationals, he scored twice, including that retaken penalty against Croatia. But of course, when Kane had scored twice, Croatia twice got back on level terms. So it was a thrilling game for England. One of the standout matches, I think, actually, of this first round in the group stage. So there will be concerns for England's opponents at the way they've scored, the attacking threat that they have, but some vulnerability there as well. But they should have enough for Ghana and Panama, the next two opponents.
1: Lee, interestingly, two of the big guns, if you like, of football, Spain and Portugal, were both held to draws by African opposition. Do you think African nations are being underestimated in this tournament?
2: Well, they have 10 teams in the tournament, Nick. It's the highest ever number in this enlarged World Cup. And I think most of them have really held their own, including the Democratic Republic of Congo side, who drew with Portugal in that game. You mentioned João Neves had opened the scoring for Portugal, but it was Joan Bissa who was left unmarked to score deep into added time in the first half. It was DR Congo's first World Cup goal, only their second ever appearance in the finals. Previously, when they were known as Zaire in 1974, they lost all three of their matches by an aggregate score of 14-0. They've vastly improved since then, of course, and after 52 years, have certainly made their mark on the world stage, as did Cap Verde as well in that goalless draw with Spain, one of the big results of this first round. The third smallest country in terms of population to qualify for a World Cup, hold the mighty Spain to that goalless draw. So I certainly think the African sides, including Ivory Coast, who beat Ecuador, have certainly punched above their weight.
1: Thanks, Lee. Lee James there. Still about 33 minutes to go in Colombia, Uzbekistan. Colombia still 1-0 up. You can go and watch that now, Lee. Now, since the end of the Second World War, Japan has been known for its pacifist stance. Article 9 of its constitution specifically outlaws war as a means to settle international disputes. But in recent years, there has been a shift as the country says it needs to adapt to increasing tensions and adapt to them in the region, including with China. The country's defence minister, Shinjiro Kozumi, says the strengthening of the country's military capabilities is critical to prevent war. He's been speaking to our Japan correspondent, Kurumi Mori, in Tokyo.
3: I sat down with Defense Minister Koizumi at his office hours ago in Tokyo, and he stressed to me several times over the interview just how critical, how important it is for Japan to ramp up its defense capabilities to prevent conflict and not provoke it. So this is not Japan trying to enter anything. It is, he says, to defend itself, especially given the security environment that has changed dramatically in the past 80 years since the end of the Second World War. The ministry issues an annual white paper, and it still calls China its greatest strategic challenge. I just want to point out that up until a few years ago, it was North Korea. So I asked him whether he was concerned about a possible military conflict with China.
4: Japan must first strengthen its own defense capabilities, reinforce its alliance with the United States, and expand collaboration with like-minded countries. Building multi-layered deterrence is critical to ensure that no new war breaks out in this region.
1: Now, a lot of countries are increasing their spending on defense, and Japan's been doing likewise, hasn't it?
3: Absolutely, yeah. Japan has a goal of upping their defense spending to now 2% of its GDP. Minister Koizumi had said that defense-related spending in this fiscal year through next March 2027 would total 10.6 billion yen. That basically means it's approaching that 2% target, more in line with other Western countries. But the newer bit I think we should be paying attention to actually is the April change that Prime Minister Sanae Takaichi announced about the change in policy of governing defense exports, basically eliminating restrictions on sales of lethal weapons and other defense equipment to Japan's closest security partners that it has agreements with. So the defense minister spoke to me about the recent changes in this decades-old ban.
4: We can now transfer defense equipment overseas. Australia has selected Japanese warships. Discussions are underway with the Philippines for used destroyers from Japan's maritime self-defense force. We are in deep talks with Indonesia, and New Zealand has also showed interest in acquiring Japanese destroyers.
1: And briefly, Kurumi, what does the public make of this? Is it split on whether or not it should be more militarized?
3: Yeah, you know, Article 9 is a key point that everybody is talking about, because on one hand, you have a lot of people who saw the bad effects of the war and want to keep the identity of the pacifist constitution. On the other hand, other people are seeing reasons about the changing environment and the necessity for upping defense.
1: That was Kurumi Mori in Tokyo. Now, the 93 standing stones at Stonehenge, the Neolithic site in southern England, draw in thousands of tourists and a fair few pagan worshippers from around the world every year. But what came before those ancient megaliths were dragged and rolled into place? Well, archaeologists believe that they've now discovered an earlier version of Stonehenge just a few kilometres away. Here's our science editor, Rebecca Morell.
5: Stonehenge was built to mark the movements of the sun. The huge stones were placed precisely to line up with the sunrise on the summer solstice and sunset on the winter solstice. The discovery in the nearby village of Bulford was a much more simple construction. All that's left of it are two pits in the ground, about 120 metres apart, which archaeologists believe held large wooden posts. The holes were discovered about 10 years ago, but a new analysis examining how the posts were positioned with a reconstruction of the ancient landscape, sky and horizon reveals that they accurately lined up with the sun on the solstices. Phil Harding from Wessex Archaeology discovered the holes.
6: Two post pits tell me more about the people 5,000 years ago. This tells me about the whole community. This tells me about how they were thinking, how they were behaving, how they were revering the heavens and how important all that was. It tells them so much more about Neolithic society. It's not something you can hold in your hand, but it really is a find.
5: Artifacts found near the pits, including pottery, flint tools and animal bone, suggest prehistoric people gathered at the site in the same way as they later did at Stonehenge.
1: Rebecca Morell. Three-year-old twins, Mercy and Goodness, are at home and able to watch each other as they play together. But that wasn't always possible because the girls from Nigeria were born conjoined at the head. They were only separated after a long surgical procedure with the help of AI technology that blends the physical world with interactive 3D graphics. The BBC's Ruby Gleason spent time with the surgeon who carried out what is a very high-risk operation to separate them in Abu Dhabi.
7: Originally from Nigeria, twin girls Mercy and Goodness were born conjoined by the head, a rare and life-threatening condition. For the first year and a half of their lives, They'd never seen each other face to face. But that all changed when they were separated last January with the help of cutting-edge AI, led by paediatric neurosurgeon Professor Awais Jalani from Great Ormond Street Hospital. I spent time with him as he prepared for the final stage of the operation.
8: Mercy and Goodness is what we classify as a total vertical craniopagus, which essentially means they are longitudinal. The heads are joined top on and their feet are away from each other. So it's quite a complex way of being conjoint. So what you then do is you do the separation of the brain and the blood vessels, then you try and expand the skin, and once you feel you have enough expansion, then you do the separation.
7: So, where does the AI come in?
8: The technology that we have now, the augmented reality, mixed reality technology, it really takes it to the next level, where you don't have to do a lot of that 3D processing in your head. It is done for you, and you can have those 3D images either suspended in space or superimposed onto the children that you're operating. It just makes your understanding of the whole anatomy and the problem so much more accurate. When you're doing the separation of conjoined twins, at certain points you have their entire brain surface exposed on the surgical table, and the potential for causing injury to the brain is there, and we've had that with our previous cases. The optimal way of doing the surgery is you do the separation whilst causing no trauma to the brains, and this technique essentially allows us to do that.
9: From the start, we've called Goodness Twin 1 and Mercy Twin 2, correct?
7: Okay. Months of planning. Every move choreographed.
10: You can see them taking the plates out back. Yeah, the screws coming off.
7: And then, at last, it happens.
9: Happy, sign out.
7: Mercy and Goodness, after 19 months of life together, finally separated.
11: Yeah.
9: Okay, well done.
11: I'm so, so happy.
7: 6 months on, and the girls are on a long road to recovery. It's not been without complications, but the family are living a life that once seemed impossible.
12: Before, they're conjoined, they can't be able to crawl, they can't be able to sit, they can't be able to stand up by themselves. But now I thank God, they work without supporting, working by themselves.
13: You can see how happy they are, kind of.
12: Yeah, very happy. Very, very happy. The way they are looking at you, they're really happy.
1: He's very happy indeed. And finally,
14: God bless the mister who comes between me and my sister. And Lord,
1: one of those is Teddy Beverley, the last surviving member of the Beverley Sisters. She's died at the age of 99. The British trio, also comprising our twin sisters, Joy and Babs, rose to fame in the 1950s. That song we just heard, Sisters, composed by Irving Berlin, was a huge hit. Bing Crosby and Danny Kaye even sang a spoof version of it in the film White Christmas. The Beverley Sisters were the first female group from abroad to make it big in America. Their sound was Britain's answer to the US's Andrews Sisters. The journalist Spencer Lee told us more about why the Beverley Sisters were so popular.
15: Well, they were just so wholesome and people just loved them at the time. They looked so good. They were all together. If you interviewed them, for example, they would finish each other's sentences, and they were like that on stage too. It was like a whole continuous performance. And they picked very good songs. And every Christmas they had a Christmas hit. I saw Mama christening Santa Claus, Little Drummer Boy, Little Donkey. They did so many BBC shows. They were always wanted by people like Bob Hope when they were touring. But they did have a bit of an edge to them as well. In fact, in 1953, they had a record that was banned that was called We Have to Be So Careful, which was about what you couldn't say on the BBC.
1: Spencer Lee. And that is it for this edition of the programme. Thanks for listening. Goodbye.
14: Me and my man.
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20: This is the BBC World Service, and coming up after the news, the global story. If you were offered tens of thousands of dollars in interest-free loans in exchange for having children, would you do it? That's the offer from the government of Hungary in an effort to confront the country's chronic underpopulation. But do any of these policies actually work? Join me, Tristan Redman, in 2 minutes.
1: BBC News with Nick Miles. Pakistan says the deal, which could be a first step to end the war between the United States and Iran, will come into effect immediately. Prime Minister Shehbaz Sharif said as a first step, Iran would instantly reopen the Strait of Hormuz and the US blockade of Iranian ports would end. President Trump said he'd signed the framework deal remotely. Ukrainian officials say the capital Kyiv has come under Russian attack. Witnesses on the ground reported the sound of missiles and powerful explosions in the city. All the detainees at an immigration detention centre in Florida have been moved to other facilities. The Department of Homeland Security said the transfer from the so-called Alligator Alcatraz was carried out because of safety concerns ahead of the Atlantic hurricane season. Researchers have told the BBC that the latest public version of the artificial intelligence tool ChatGPT can be made to generate sexualized images or scenes of graphic violence with a simple prompt. The British AI security startup said it had only slightly altered a widely shared instruction. Japan's defense minister says strengthening the country's military capabilities is critical to prevent war in the region. Shinjiro Koizumi said Japan needed to adapt to the increasingly tense region in order to maintain peace. Archaeologists in Britain believe they found a 5,000-year-old precursor to Stone Age, to Stonehenge, near the monument itself. They say two holes in the ground may have held wooden posts that were aligned to mark the movements of the sun on the summer and winter solstices, as the huge monoliths at Stonehenge are. In football, the Democratic Republic of Congo have earned their first ever World Cup point with a 1-1 draw against Portugal in Houston. Ghana beat Panama with a last-minute goal. And earlier, Harry Kane scored two as England beat Croatia. BBC News.
20: If you were offered tens of thousands of dollars in interest-free loans and subsidies in exchange for having children, would you do it?
17: A tempting offer. Well, that is the offer the government of Hungary has been making in an effort to confront the country's chronic underpopulation. After taking power 16 years ago, the country's then prime minister, the ultra-conservative Viktor Orban, introduced a slate of aggressive policies to encourage more people to have babies because Hungary's population was shrinking.
20: And it's not just Hungary. Fertility rates have been falling around the world for years now. And plenty of countries have been trying policies similar to Hungary's. But do any of them actually work? Or are declining fertility rates an inescapable symptom of being a developed nation in the 21st century? From the BBC, I'm Tristan Redman in London.
17: And I'm Asma Khalid in Washington, D.C. And today on The Global Story, why are people having fewer babies? And will anything make them have more?
20: Stephanie Hegarty, so great to have you back on the show.
21: Great to be back. Thanks for having me.
17: Yeah, it's Welcome. A pleasure. I wasn't on with you last time, so thanks. It's really nice to be able to speak.
20: So to get into this story about fertility rates and demographic changes, Asma and I brought back friend of the show, Stephanie Hegarty, the BBC's global population correspondent. Now, Stephanie's been reporting this story on the ground in Hungary. And I began by showing Stephanie and Asma a very interesting photo that I encountered. It's of a Hungarian government billboard, and it features a beautiful couple looking quite cozy together. And in Hungarian, the billboard reads, Support for Young Married Expectant Parents Action Plan for Family Protection. But it's not so much what's written on the billboard that interested me. Now, this is a question for both of you, Asma and Stephanie.
0: It's a test. Yes.
20: Do you recognize the couple in the picture?
21: No.
20: Asma?
0: No. I mean, they looked a bit like that for a second. There was that meme off that you saw that went around everywhere.
21: Oh, yeah.
0: Do you know that meme where it's like...
21: The guy who's checking out some other girl.
0: Yes, yeah, yeah. Am I right, Tristan?
20: Very good, Asma.
0: Are they the meme guys? Really?
21: That is some good meme knowledge. What do they call this guy again? There's a name for
20: him. They're called distracted boyfriend or guy looking at another girl.
0: So for
20: listeners, this is the famous meme that you're likely to have seen a lot on social media where there's a couple walking down the road and the guy in the couple is turning around and checking out another woman in a red top who's just walked past. Now, so what we're seeing in the Hungarian billboard is actually... not the girl that the guy is checking out, but his actual girlfriend.
0: Yeah, I was wondering which girl. Let's go back to that for a sec.
20: Sitting on a sofa and they're having a cuddly moment and they're looking very happy and they're promoting why it's good to have kids in Hungary. So my question to both of you, given that this couple are arguably the couple in the on planet Earth who maybe have famously some tension in their relationship, do you think you would advise them to have a family together?
21: Maybe they've been through a lot of therapy and worked through their issues. Who knows?
20: What do you think?
0: Who am I to judge?
21: Exactly.
20: That was some very good fence sitting there, Asma. Well done. Well, this takes us to the main meat and veg of what we're here to talk about today. Attempts by the Hungarian government to get people to have more babies. Now, Hungary is a particular example of a country in the developed world. There are many which have declining birth rates. But Hungary is a particularly intriguing case study, and you've been reporting on it, Stephanie. Why is Hungary so interesting in this story?
21: So I went to Hungary because, not only because they have this fascinating example of what happens when you try to throw a lot of money at this issue of fertility decline, but also because the BBC World Service is launching a new Hungarian service, so a platform in Hungarian for a Hungarian audience that will look at news, politics, but also society and culture. So Hungary in 2010, when Viktor Orban came into power, he embarked on these really ambitious pronatalist policies, so policies to convince people to have more children. And he threw a huge amount of money at the problem, probably arguably more than any other country in the world. It was 4 to 5% of GDP, billions every year. And it was a whole array of policies to try and convince people to have babies. And there is an upfront payment, which is quite a lot of money that couples can get. It's about $35,000 that couples can get when they promise to have children and they have to have them within the next 5 years. Then there's tax breaks that increase with every child that you have. There's really generous maternity pay. You can take 3 years off work and still get paid if you decide to go back to work.
0: 3 years off work.
21: Yeah, that would be stunning for Americans, I imagine.
0: Yes. You're lucky if you get 5 months, and that's extraordinarily generous.
21: But then you can also get mortgage subsidies, subsidies to help renovate your home, to buy a bigger car. They also increased the number of childcare places across the country quite dramatically. So there was really wide range of help, and a lot of it financial for young couples once they promised and once they delivered on that promise to have more kids.
0: Are these policies available across the board, regardless of your income, regardless of your marital status even?
21: No, these policies were designed only for married couples, only for heterosexual couples, and designed in such a way that they're only available to people in the formal job market, and that the informal job market is, I think, just under 15%, so pretty big in Hungary.
0: Oh, wow.
21: And they're also tied to income. So the richer you are, the better you're going to fare in all of this. So all of these were initiatives by Viktor Orban, and he was quite upfront when announcing this, and his government was quite upfront that the objective was to have Hungarian babies.
2: We are living in times when there are fewer and fewer children born in Europe.
21: Rather than supplement the population with immigrants.
2: For the West, the answer to that challenge is immigration. For every missing child, there should be one coming in, and then the numbers will be fine.
21: Fertility is declining in most of Western Europe, in the US, but our populations on the whole continue to grow, partly because of immigration.
2: But we do not need numbers. We need Hungarian children.
21: Viktor Orban was very clear. He said from the off, we want to get our replacement rate back to the level where we can naturally replace our population ourselves without having to bring people in from abroad.
0: Stephanie, when we look at government initiatives to boost having babies, this is happening in the context of a number of countries seeing fertility rates decline. Here in the United States, for example, the fertility rate is 1.6 births per woman. We've heard a lot about the need for people to have a certain number of children in order to keep the population at a steady rate, to replace the population. What does that mean?
21: So if we want to keep the population stable, forget immigration or out-migration, if you just want to keep the population among the people who are already in the country stable, every couple needs to have 2.1 children over the course of their lifetime. The two is obvious, that's to replace the mom and to replace the dad. And the 0.1 is for those who might die early or die early in childhood. So that is the kind of golden number, 2.1. Mm-hmm. When your fertility rate is at 2.1, your population will be stable, irregardless of immigration or emigration.
3: Okay, so this is an issue which is affecting large swathes of the developed world. How did Hungary get into this situation in the first place?
21: So a lot of countries in Eastern Europe after the fall of the Soviet Union saw a lot of emigration and their fertility rates declined because economies were struggling and a lot of young people were leaving. So Hungary, like a lot of other countries in the region, ended up with really low fertility rates. It also had a declining population because so many people were leaving.
3: Well, can we talk a sec about Viktor Orban? How do his political views as a kind of well-known hard right political leader in Europe play into all of this and inform his views on population growth?
21: So this was 2010. It was just around the time that we were starting to see a huge amount of immigrants come into Europe as a result of the Arab Spring and the war in Syria. So this all informed his policy over the next 16 years. And he was very clear. We want Hungarian babies. Hungary thinks differently. We are not willing to offset our population decline with immigrants. So it was definitely a right-wing message, a far-right message in some respects. But it was also very, my sense is, you know, from being in Hungary 2 weeks ago, is that It is quite a popular sentiment.
3: These are things which are deeply, deeply personal for families. What did the families that you met with in Hungary tell you about these policies and how they're affecting them?
21: So we spoke to one very happy family of five children. They said the policies have been really helpful in them building their family, and they were taking advantage of almost all of them. The dad is Mate Gorundi. He's eligible for lots of tax breaks that increase with each child. And the mom, Aggie, she doesn't work at the moment, but if she does go back to work, because she has more than two children, she doesn't have to pay any income tax at all. That used to be, yeah. I mean, it used to be for families of four or more, and now it's for two or more. So any woman with more than two children below a certain age will pay no income tax at all.
0: Five children, though, you mentioned. Wow. What's the age gap?
21: Under nine.
0: Under nine.
21: What they told us was they have five at the moment. So, okay. They spoke glowingly about the policies. And they said that in their neighborhood, they've noticed that big families with four or five kids are quite common. But that doesn't really seem to be borne out by the statistics. But now that's a kind of wealthy suburban neighborhood of Budapest. And they're exactly the kind of people that I think Orban and his party were targeting with these policies. But we spoke to several other families. So a couple in the city who have one child so far and plan to have two, and they did take advantage of some of these as well, but they said it didn't actually affect how many children they were going to have. And I think this is the more common experience, that people will, of course, take advantage of the essentially free money that they're entitled to, but that it may not really affect their intentions when it comes to having kids.
3: Do you mean that they were intending to have kids anyway and that the government subsidies were just a bonus on top of that?
21: Exactly, yeah.
3: Well, you've also been speaking to a family that's really been struggling to have kids. What did they tell you?
21: So when these loans came out about 5 years ago, you had to promise to have your first child within the next 5 years or you would be liable for penalty interest. And we spoke to this young couple, Barbara and Levi, who have been trying, doing everything in their power to have a child. And you know, as soon as they figured out they couldn't conceive naturally, things got really, really complicated for them. They have managed in that time to fit in three rounds of IVF. And when we first met them...
0: Through the loan money, presumably?
21: Yeah, I mean, some of the IVF is sponsored by the Hungarian government, but of course, you know, as with many government schemes, there's a lot of delays. You have to do it in certain government facilities, and those are often far away, you know, hard for people to get to. And yeah, the facility that they used, it was 45 minutes from their house. So Barbara said it was always hard to get off work, that her bosses were understanding, but it was just a nightmare to fit all of this in because she had to go to those particular clinics. So they'd had to do quite a few things on the privately just to speed things up. So it was all very, very bureaucratic and difficult and is huge. I mean, Barbara had a stack of paperwork that she's been gathering over the years, not only to make sure she does everything by the book so that she can show the government how hard she's tried to have a child, but also to make sure that if it doesn't happen, that they're not on the hoof for these huge payments. So when we first met them, it was just the night before they were going back for a blood test. They'd done an embryo transfer 10 days before, and it was their third time. So they were obviously incredibly anxious. Anxious not just about whether they might be pregnant or not, but also, you know, this loan is still hanging over them. What's going to happen if they don't get good news? And yeah, we were with them the following day where sadly they found out that she wasn't pregnant. That was their third attempt at IVF. They may have to go through five rounds to prove that they tried hard enough so that they don't have to pay this penalty interest. And it's a lot of money. Their repayments could quadruple to almost an amount equivalent to Levi, who's a chef, to his salary.
3: Well, we should emphasise that Viktor Orbán was just very recently voted out of office and he's been replaced by a new prime minister called Peter Magyar. Do we know if Magyar intends to pursue the same policies that Orbán instituted?
21: It's likely that he will. The policies are popular and the campaign trail, they'd said that they, on the whole, would. At the moment, they've told us that they're reviewing the policies and that they're going to announce their plan soon. But the new government has also said that they're looking at ways to help people who couldn't have the children that they promised they would.
3: I mean, having kids and trying to have kids can at least be, for some people, an incredibly stressful experience. I can't get my head around what it must be like adding that extra layer of stress around loans into the bargain. I mean, how do they feel about all of this?
21: Yeah, I mean, Barbara said it was a huge cloud kind of hanging over her and definitely adding a whole layer of anxiety to an already intensely anxious experience and process. Barbara said she's just not sure she can do another two rounds. It's been so, so difficult.

0: Well, do these incentives ever work, Stephanie? I'm sitting here talking to you from Paris. Now, France has believed itself to be underpopulated since the 17th century. And they've been trying these kind of incentive packages. It's a long time. They've been trying incentive packages almost all of that time. They exist to this day. And France, you know, if France had the fertility rate that it's supposed to have, it would have something like a population of 150 million people. It's way, way short of that. Like, do these things ever work?
1: What do you mean by supposed to have?
0: If France had the same population growth that Britain has, for example, it would be around 150 million in population. As it is, it has a population of almost the same size as Britain's, give or take. But given the size of the country, it should be much, much larger. And they've tried very hard to incentivize people to have children, not just over the last decade, but over literally centuries. And there's no evidence that that's worked. But does it ever work?
1: I mean, some would argue that they did work in Hungary, that they did help to boost fertility rate over a short period, and that maybe there are a certain section of the population who really would like to have more children, but can't because of finances. But the limits of these policies shows that that section of the population is probably quite small. Most people, if they want to have a large family, they will do their best to do it, whatever their circumstances. Many people just don't.
2: Stephanie, you've explained that falling fertility rates are not distinct to Hungary. This is a trend we've seen in a number of other countries. And I want to know if other nations are looking, if other governments are looking at what Hungary has done. Are they trying to replicate this? Are they taking on other incentive programs of their own, trying to encourage people to make more babies?
1: I think governments will be looking at this, but there will be very few that will be willing to spend this much money, 4 to 5% of GDP. But South Korea has been trying for a long time to boost fertility rates with upfront payments and childcare subsidies and large amounts of money given to couples if they have a child. The South Korean government offers parents upfront payments of about $30,000 per child when the child is born, and then help every month, as well as vouchers to help them pay for childcare and various other incentives. So there is quite a package available to Korean parents when they do have children, but it hasn't made any dint really on the fertility rate. The fertility rate has just continued to drop, actually.
2: It has one of the lowest fertility rates, right, in the world, I was reading?
1: Yes, it has the lowest fertility rate in the world. And it did when they started these programs as well, but it just continued to slide. So I think in a certain sense, it shows the limits of trying to give people money to convince them to have babies. And it just shows how complex that decision is. It certainly seems to help some people. You know, there are demographers who will argue in the past few years, South Korea's fertility rate, it went down to 0.7. That's the lowest.
2: Oh, wow.
1: Lowest in the world and the lowest that the world has ever seen. But it's back up to 0.8 this year. So some people would argue, well, that is the positive effect of all of these policies. And others will argue, well, no, I think they just hit rock bottom and it's just fluctuating.
0: Why is their fertility rate so low, Stephanie?
1: So there are many different theories. Lots of different issues in South Korea, really. The cost of living is very high. The cost of parenting is very high. And that's for a few things that are unique to that region. One is education. So they have this intense cram school culture where parents have to pay for their children to go to school after school to have all of this tutoring. And that's all very expensive. It's highly competitive. Highly competitive education scene, highly competitive workplace. So you have a dynamic where people are expected to work very late. And when a couple gets married and has kids, the expectation is the man will continue to work late and the woman will not. The effect of that is twofold. One, that women feel like they end up doing a lot of the domestic work and the childcare, as well as having to hold down a job. And they have to do that on their own. And the theory is that that's not a very attractive prospect for young Korean women anymore. The other thing is that the effect is it creates a lot of discrimination in the workplace. So young women, when they get to the age of getting married and having kids, their bosses start to discriminate against them in the workplace. They're just not expected to be as competitive as men. And so the theory there is that young women are saying, no, I'm not going to get married. I'm not going to have children because I don't want to send my boss the message that I'm not competitive enough. It has it had that competitive work culture is just not conducive to family life in any way.
2: You mentioned specifically what was going on in South Korea, but broadly, this is happening in so many countries. Do we have a sense of why?
1: The big why it's been happening since the 1950s, I suppose, in many places, is that we have access to really reliable contraception, and that's come along with a huge boom in female education and women entering the workforce. So we now have economies in most parts of the world where both parents do have to work. But in the past 5 years, since the pandemic, we've seen this rapid fertility decline. And that's likely to do with all of the uncertainty that we've seen since the pandemic. So fertility rates did drop during COVID, and that's quite common that when we have crises and we have instability and people aren't sure about the future and people are scared, they naturally, you know, think it's not the best time to have a child. You know, we then had the Ukraine war and the inflation issues that are also global trends. We now have the war in Iran and inflation again. And then these much bigger patterns of instability and insecurity, like a very toxic political environment, social media that is creating a lot more conflict in society. You know, all of these macro patterns contribute to just a feeling of instability, climate change, AI now. I think there are lots of indicators that people are just not feeling as safe or stable about the state of the world.
0: If all the measures that a country like Hungary has thrown at this problem in the last decade and a half haven't entirely worked, are there any tactics that high-level demographers would say, look, you need to try this, this is going to work? Is there anything that's not being tried and might work?
1: Well, there was a lot of consensus around in the 2000s around what was happening in Scandinavia. So take Sweden as an example. They had introduced a whole raft of policies that were, the purpose of them ostensibly was to promote gender equality and a kind of healthier work-life balance. But things like shared parental leave, huge childcare subsidies, made childcare almost free, various other policies that really worked to make having a family and working more cohesive. And I think that they did have an effect on the societies there, where it is acceptable for mums or dads to have to leave work early to pick up a sick child or to go to a ballet recital. And in the 2000s, Sweden, as an example, did see a boost in fertility. It got its fertility rate from 1.5 to 2, and 2 is almost replacement rate. Mm. But then from the 2010s on, it started to decline again. And now it's at 1.5, which really is lower than France, for example. So that really.
2: And they still have those policies.
1: Yeah, they still have the policies. And that did perplex a lot of researchers, because they thought, oh, the Nordic model is, it solved this conflict between feminism and fertility by making it easier for both moms and dads to work and have a family. And now it's not so clear that that is the case.
0: Stephanie, if you're lucky enough to live in a developed society that's relatively stable, is it just an inevitable consequence of that you're going to have a declining fertility rate and potentially a declining population?
1: It may be, and that certainly seems to be the pattern, but we don't know. You know, I don't think there's any hard and fast rule in this. Take Israel as an example. Israel is one of the few OECD, one of the few developed economies that has a replacement rate higher than 2.1. I think their fertility rate is around 3 at the moment. A big chunk of that is because they have Orthodox society, where there is a tendency to have really large families, 6-7 kids. But among secular Israelis, the fertility rate is still really high. And that's because of a culture of having children and a philosophy and ideology around survival of the Israeli state and survival of Judaism as a result of the Holocaust, of course, and as a result of their insecure position in the region. So that's culture, ideology, philosophy that's really driving people to have more kids.
2: And don't they have free IVF as well?
1: They do, yeah. And above average spending on pro-family benefits and policies, but certainly nothing in the league of Hungary. So I think it's a good example of how important culture is in this, you know, culture at a wide societal level.
0: Stephanie, I could ask you questions about this all afternoon, so maybe you can come back and do another demographics episode again with us soon. It's been
1: Absolutely.
0: So great talking it through with you. Thank you.
2: It's been so great. Thank you.
1: Thank you. It's a pleasure.
2: That was Stephanie Hegarty, the BBC's population correspondent.
0: And as Stephanie mentioned earlier in the programme, on the 16th of June, the BBC World Service launched a Hungarian language service, BBC News Magyarul, to serve more audiences in Central Europe. Now, BBC News Magyarul will be available on the website, Facebook and Instagram.
2: And if you enjoyed our show today, then we've got to mention that The Global Story is also available as a podcast. That's right, you can find us every weekday wherever you listen to your favourite shows.
0: And that's it from us. We'll be back again tomorrow. Cheerio.

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2: Hello and welcome to Newsday on the BBC World Service with James Cocknor and Catherine Bjarahanga. 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
3: US and Iran sign a memorandum of understanding, ending their conflict and paving the way for a fuller deal, including on nuclear weapons and sanctions. We'll hear a critical appraisal from a former senior US official involved in the last major deal between the countries.
2: We'll report from the Democratic Republic of Congo on one of the most risky moments in controlling the Ebola outbreak there, burials, which have been linked to mass infection events.
4: And I'm Isaac Fannin in Vancouver, bringing you the latest from the World Cup. A great day for Africa. A draw for DR Congo in the first game of the day. And then we had a last gasp win for Ghana. Just the second win for an African team so far. I'll have that, plus Canada's big game against Qatar, all after the latest world news.
5: Live from NPR News, I'm Giles Snyder. President Trump has signed a preliminary agreement for a 60-day ceasefire with Iran. NPR's Franco Ordonez reports that Trump signed the framework that outlines further negotiations while at dinner with French President Emmanuel Macron.
6: The president told a group of eager reporters that he signed the memorandum of understanding while dining with the French president at the Palace of Versailles outside Paris.
7: Mr. President, please, just one question for French TV and the RN deal.
6: And according to Iranian state media, Iran has also signed the agreement. At an earlier press conference, Trump said the new agreement opens the Strait of Hormuz to toll-free shipping and states Iran will not pursue a nuclear weapon. Franco Ordonez, NPR News, Geneva.
5: President Trump's decision to delay the confirmation process for his own nominee to lead the nation's intelligence agencies, fueling tension with Senate Republicans. Jay Clayton had been expected on Capitol Hill Wednesday, but the hearing was postponed. NPR's Eric McDaniel says Trump is making demands that are not achievable.
8: So there's an unbridgeable divide between the things the president wants and the things Congress is able to deliver. In an overnight Truth Social post, Trump made two demands. First, he wants the Senate to pass his election security bill. This is the Save America Act. Second, the president wants to see Clayton's replacement confirmed for his current federal prosecutor job before he allows Clayton to start the confirmation process.
5: Trump nominated Clayton less than a week ago after a political backlash over his choice of Federal Housing Finance Agency Director Bill Pulte to temporarily lead the nation's 18 intelligence agencies. Trump says Pulte will remain in the acting role. Faced with the highest inflation in more than 3 years, the Federal Reserve Wednesday held its benchmark interest rate steady. NPR's Scott Horsley reports a rate increase could be policymakers' next move.
9: President Trump is hoping that the new Fed chairman will oversee lower interest rates, but with a wartime spike in energy prices pushing inflation in the wrong direction, lower rates will have to wait. Updated forecasts from Fed policymakers show they no longer expect to cut their benchmark rate by a quarter percentage point this year, as they did in March. Instead, the average committee member is now projecting a quarter point rate increase. Consumer prices in May were up 4.2% from a year ago. That's the biggest annual increase since 2023. While gas prices have come down in recent weeks, they're still about a dollar a gallon higher than when the U.S. launched its war with Iran. Scott Horsley, NPR News, Washington.
5: The first named storm of the Atlantic season losing steam. The latest advisory from the National Hurricane Center says Tropical Storm Arthur has degenerated into a low-pressure area along the upper Texas coast. You're listening to NPR News. Luigi Mangione is planning to assert a psychiatric defense at his state murder trial in the killing of United Healthcare CEO Brian Thompson. The judge in Mangione's case said Wednesday that Mangione's lawyers have informed him that they will show Mangione was suffering from extreme emotional disturbance. If a jury finds Mangione was emotionally disturbed at the time of the killing, it could convict him of lesser manslaughter charge, meaning he'd be sentenced to less time in prison. The cost to rent an apartment was down in May 1.5% from a year ago. That's according to a new report from Realtor.com. NPR's Stephen Basaha says that's due to an apartment construction boom.
10: The U.S. built more than 600,000 apartments in 2024, the most in almost 40 years. That's caused a jump in vacancies and deals for renters. Mason Coleman's got 2+ months of free rent to move into his Nashville area apartment.
11: I even saw some places doing 3 months, 3.5 months free.
10: But other cities still have a housing shortage. Like when Chloe Trubb toured a Chicago apartment and was told there were 12 other showings lined up after her.
12: I'm like, 12? He goes, it's a rat race out there. And I go, exactly what I've been saying. Like, you know.
10: Realtor.com reports rent is still up 17% since pre-pandemic times. Zillow puts that rent hike even higher at 37%. Stephen Basaha, NPR News.
5: The financial market in Japan setting fresh records in Thursday trading. Japan's Nikkei share average topped 71,000 this week for the first time and is still gaining. This is NPR News.
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3: Thank you for that news. 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
2: In the programme today, we'll look at the US and Iran's newly signed framework to end their conflict and reports from the heart of the Ebola outbreak in the Democratic Republic of Congo.
3: And Newsday's Isaac Fannin is at the World Cup, where it's been a pretty good day for England and for Ghana. They both secured their first win in the competition. If you've got a comment on that, or indeed on anything you hear on Newsday, you can send us a WhatsApp or text message on our usual number, +44 77 86 20 50 85. Now, a diplomatic end to the conflict in the Middle East has been negotiated between Iran and the US. According to a memorandum of understanding signed by the presidents of both countries, military action will stop, including by Israel in Lebanon. Israel has been taking on the Iran-backed militant group Hezbollah since the start of the conflict. Both the US and Iran will start lifting their blockades of the Strait of Hormuz, which is vital for the global economy. Iran repeated its promise not to procure or develop nuclear weapons, and the two sides will resolve the issue of Iran's enriched uranium in negotiations still to come. At the same time, sanctions on Iran will be lifted, and the US will oversee a $300 billion reconstruction package. Well, for a perspective from a senior US official who helped negotiate an earlier nuclear agreement with Iran under President Obama, I spoke to Joel Rubin.
13: You know, this agreement is a preliminary agreement, if anything. There's no teeth to it that would guarantee the kinds of national security objectives that the United States has been seeking from Iran for decades. And so what it does is it really flips on its head the longstanding American policy towards Iran, our concerns in the region related to Iran's behavior, its atrocious treatment of its own people, its development of missile programs, and of course, the nuclear program, all remain very vague in terms of being addressed. In fact, there's a silence on many of them. And so the MOU gives a lot more than it gets, and that's very concerning.
3: When you say, for example, about Iran's repressive regime, are you thinking of, I think, point two of the MOU, respect for internal affairs? That might suggest that the US would not, for example, support Iranian opposition groups or the Iranian people who took to the streets just a few months ago.
13: Yeah, you know, I got to tell you, James, one of the core rationales for this military action of the past several months was the reality that Iran wasn't just oppressing its own people, but was slaughtering them by the thousands. And thousands of Iranians went to the streets. They were killed during the period in January into February. And the president rightly said, this is wrong. And so now to see it in black and white, where essentially the United States walks away from the Iranian people, an issue that consistently in legislation and in multiple administrations, Democratic and Republican alike, they have consistently argued that it's crucial for Iran's government to treat its people with dignity and humanity. To see us walk away from that right now in black.

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1: Lines in it that explained exactly what Iran could and could not do. Levels of enrichment, numbers of centrifuges, where to place the centrifuges, how to inspect them, the kinds of inspections that would be underway, the penalties tied to any violation by Iran of that nuclear infrastructure, of their use of it beyond what they agreed to. None of that is here. Now, they're supposed to negotiate that in this second round. We'll see. And why would Iran? Just let's play the counter here. Why would Iran negotiate in good faith when they're getting paid up front a slush fund of $300 billion plus relief of harsh American sanctions at the front end before having to give up any concessions on the nuclear file? That's a big, big gap.
2: On that $300 billion, where's that money going to come from? Because the U.S. is saying not us, so who?
1: Right. Well, I guess we're going to go around asking the countries that Iran bombed for the last 2 months and ask them to pay to rebuild Iran's military. That's what we're looking at here. If we're going to go to the Saudis and the Emiratis, the Qataris and others, and essentially say, hey, you get to send $300 billion to Iran. There's no controls over that money. There's no limitations on what they can spend it on. So odds are the regime is going to use it to rebuild the regime's power inside its military capacity, its missiles, and of course, potentially its nuclear infrastructure if there's no deal on the nuclear issue. You get to do that, and that's somehow to your benefit. I don't think they're going to really go for that. And so it's a strange concept. But it sounds like the United States under President Trump wants to put money into Iran and really has people scratching their heads here in Washington as to why this would be.
2: Another key provision of the agreement, certainly from Tehran's perspective, is an end to conflict, not just between US and Israel and Iran, but also between Israel and Hezbollah, the Iran-backed group in Lebanon. How do you think Israel is going to react to this? Will Israel follow?
1: Look, I think everybody shares the goal, at least everybody who cares about peace in the Middle East shares the goal of a Lebanon that is free from military action and military activity coming from Israel and coming from Hezbollah. Let's be honest, the Lebanese government can't control their own territory currently because the government of Iran has placed Hezbollah inside of Lebanon and is using it as a launching pad for strikes against Israel, and Israel is retaliating. This issue needs to be resolved. And what I find confusing is that President Trump has recently been, through Secretary Rubio, convening a bilateral peace negotiation between the governments of Israel and Lebanon. What this agreement does is completely undermines that and essentially says to Iran, don't worry about it. Hezbollah, you're fine. You can stay there. Nothing should be done or taken. No action should be taken against you. But to Israel, we'll also control your reactions as well. I got to say, it's not sitting well amongst Israelis, including far-left Israeli politicians who are running against Prime Minister Netanyahu. Nobody in Israel views that as realistic. And one more thing to add, this points to a structural problem with this deal that also dogged the Obama JCPOA, which is that Israel was on the outside looking in. And when you have actual participants in the region who are affected by this deal not included in the negotiation of it, you're always creating a dynamic where it can collapse because those outside parties don't view it as in their interest.
2: Joel Rubin, a former senior U.S. official under the Obama administration.
3: Let's head to the Democratic Republic of Congo now and the ongoing Ebola outbreak there. The most infectious phase of Ebola is when an infected person dies. And so how the dead are handled determines in a big way how quickly an outbreak can be controlled. Burials have been linked to mass infection events during outbreaks, so safe burial teams have been a critical part of the response. Newsday's Anne Soy has been on the ground following volunteers from the International Federation of the Red Cross and Red Crescent as they bury a victim of Ebola in Ituri province in the northeast of the DRC and filed this report.

0: It's a very emotional time just outside the Ebola treatment unit. And behind me, there's a family waiting for their child. We have seen some of the healthcare workers inside, fully kitted in personal protective equipment, bring out a body that looked like a child's body. And now the Red Cross volunteers have just arrived. They will also put on the personal protective equipment, and then the medics on the inside will hand over the body to them. We are about to accompany the family of a 34-year-old mother of four. She has died from Ebola.
1: It's a big blow for our family.
0: That's the deceased woman's father, Simone Nyal.
1: She was not ill for long, only 1 week, and then she died. She's left behind children. I don't know how we will cope.
0: They have now placed the coffin on the pickup truck, and now they are removing the personal protective equipment that they wore here, and that is done sequentially as another team observes, making sure there's no chance of infection. There was no contact at all between the healthcare workers who brought the body from the Ebola treatment unit and the volunteers from the Red Cross who are going to take it to the cemetery. We've now come to Nyamurongo Cemetery, and the Red Cross team is wearing aprons, white aprons, and they've just lowered the body into the grave. There are a few members of the family here. It's a very short session. The volunteers have gone back to the car. I think this is the quickest burial I've ever attended. Next to Simone's family, we find Joel Lonza Makombu alone covering his mother's grave. He has lost three sisters, a brother-in-law, and his parents in a matter of days.
2: Today is the sixth. I came here at the cemetery to say bye for members in my family. My father, yesterday, and today, you see, I'm here just to say bye for my mama. So I want to say for all of people that Ebola is true.
0: I'm so sorry to hear about your loss, and it must be quite a blow for your family.
2: Thank you.
0: How are you feeling?
2: I don't have words. Yes.
0: It's difficult.
2: Very difficult for me and for all of my family, and I don't know if it will continue like that, and I don't know the future. It's not easy. Not easy. Ebola is true. Ebola is true.
0: I've never seen anything like this. There's so many families here that have come for burials just today, and this is happening every single day. There are many freshly covered graves, many more being dug today. The number of people being buried is in just the cemetery in Bunia is high. Even the locals are saying that this is not usual. The International Federation of the Red Cross and Red Crescent says hundreds of community volunteers have signed up to help families conduct safe burials.
3: It's very cultural. That's why we adapt the procedure as much as possible to match the needs of the families and the communities.
0: Maria Munoz is the coordinator for public health emergencies at the Red Cross. She shows me how they have modified body bags to enable families to view their loved ones safely.
3: Families often want to make sure that it's their loved ones in the back. We can show them the face of their loved one once the body is secured, the back is disinfected. Other adaptations may include putting in the body bag any personal object or clothes that the family wants.
0: It's a very sensitive time for families, and there are times when emotions can run high when your volunteers are on the ground. What do you do?
3: The procedure includes just stopping and pausing if there is any expression of grief until the family is ready to move on or to go to the cemetery.
0: What about violence?
3: Well, that's a very difficult situation, as you know. So in addition to infection prevention and control and community engagement and risk communication, our volunteers have also received a special training on security.
0: There have been incidents of violence when some families have tried to take the bodies of their relatives forcefully, rejecting safe burial protocols. It's a difficult period for both the community and volunteers trying to help them to stop Ebola. It's challenging but vital work to help bring the outbreak under control.
4: And so reporting from the Democratic Republic of Congo there, and you heard Maria Munoz from the International Federation of the Red Cross in Anne's report there. We'll have the fuller interview with her in about 10 minutes time. So do stay with us for that.
5: This is Newsday on the BBC World Service. Let me give you a couple of our other stories. All the detainees at a controversial migrant detention centre in the Florida swamplands have been relocated over safety concerns as hurricane season approaches. And in Britain, archaeologists have found an older, simpler version of the prehistoric monument Stonehenge, just 5 kilometres from the famous site. Now, it's also day 7 of the World Cup, and that means all 48 teams, that record number of teams, have now played their opening games of the tournament. And Newsday's sports presenter, Isaac Fannin, has crossed the border from the US into Canada and joins us live from Vancouver. Hi, Isaac. Give us a sense then of how things are going.
6: Yeah, James, it's a big, big day here in Canada because on Thursday, it's a huge moment for the Canadian national team. They will play their second match at the World Cup. They take on Qatar here in Vancouver at BC Place. It is a massive, massive game for them. I was earlier at the press conference with the Canadian manager, Jesse March. If they can get a win, which would be their first win at a World Cup, they'll take a huge, huge step in towards qualifying for the knockout phase. And so we'll bring you a little bit of that press conference with Jesse Marsh later on in the programme.
5: Yeah, also a pretty good day for African teams on Wednesday.
6: Yes, an excellent day for African teams. It started off with a brilliant result for DR Congo. Yohan Wissa scoring an equaliser as they drew 1-1 with Portugal. Massive, massive result for them. And then Ghana got a great result in what wasn't a great game against Panama, but a last-minute goal gave them a huge, huge win, 1-0 in their group. And Sports World's Lee James was at that match on the other side of Canada in Toronto.
7: Come on, Blackstar!
8: Yeah! How are you feeling?
7: It is unbelievable. Ghana held their own, and then we took our chances. And today, we have the 3 points. Yeah!
9: Well, that was really hard work for the Black Stars, but the Ghana fans are leaving Toronto Stadium happy and joyful after Caleb Yerenchi scored the late winner.
10: I'm feeling amazing! It's such a wonderful feeling. I came all the way from Sweden to be part of this, and I don't regret it at all. They did very well, and it's simply amazing. The meaning of Ghana in Panama language is win. So they already knew we were going to win.
11: It was tough. It was tough because looking at the players, you can see in the second half, a lot of them were tired. So I was happy that the coach can at least read the game, and he did a lot of changes, and he helped us in the second half. And I was so happy that he brought the number 3 guy inside to help us out, and that was really good.
9: Yeah, what about Caleb Yerenchi? Such a young man, 20 years of age, scoring that winning goal.
11: Well, I think right now he should be celebrating because that is like his first goal in the first World Cup, right? So he should be happy, and I'm happy for him as a Ghana man. I'm really happy for him as well, right?
9: Does this set Ghana up to now qualify then to get out of this group?
12: Considering some best third position teams are going to qualify to the next stage, I think getting the maximum 3 points in today's game is going to set us in a certain level where it's going to make it a bit easy. Yeah, at least a draw in any of the games, and I think we should be done for the group stage. Yeah, we should qualify.
13: So, Ghana won. We're super excited. Yay! Go, Ghana! Go,
14: Ghana! 10 out of 10 game. Wouldn't change a thing.
9: Well, there were great scenes from Ghana's players and the fans at the full-time whistle, with coach Carlos Queiroz going over to the stand behind one of the goals to applaud the support. And then the Ghana flag was paraded around the stadium. Heartbreak, though, for Panama, who were seconds away from their first ever World Cup point. The Ghana football journalist Raman Osman has been reflecting with me on the victory then and what it now means for Ghana's World Cup campaign.
15: I mean, 14 favours
14: to breathe. In Ghana, we're breathing now to keep going in that second half. The weather, the storm in the first half, it was difficult to watch, I must say, in the first half. It didn't look like we're going anywhere. A few changes, Brandon Thomas, Asante came on. Abdel Fattah from Leicester also came on, added a little bit of electric. And when we're previewing this game here, I said to you, Ghana have got electric wingers. As to whether their decision makings are up there, we don't know. But the idea was always to contain and then hit teams from wide. That's what happened and that's what led to the goal. This game was always going to be Ghana's tournament. That is what defined the tournament. If Ghana didn't get a win today, there would have been no chance for them to actually go on. I mean, statistically, there would still be two games, but you would favour England and Croatia on that one. And that's just what happened. The fans are happy. The people in Accra, Kumasi, Tamale will be joyous. It's late back home in Ghana, but I promise you, the whole country will be celebrating this win.
9: So what is it going to do now for their campaign? They play England next, who have beaten Croatia 4-2. It's a strong performance from England. What can Ghana do?
14: I mean, think about it this way. What can Ghana do if they had not beaten Panama and going on to take on England? Psychologically, it lifts the team. Also, importantly, it puts them in a comfort zone that a defeat against England doesn't necessarily mean their campaign is over. Once the second game starts kicking in, you'd see a lot of teams filtering out of the competition. Ghana will not be in that position because remember, this is an extended World Cup, 104 games, more countries, and that means that the best 8 finishing third team will make it to the next round. So those are the two important things that this does to Ghana. Importantly also, they get to have Thomas Partey back in that midfield as experience, as legs, and that could be crucial. Obviously, based on the performance of England, you will tip England to go on. But football is one crazy game. You just never know.
9: So for our listeners in Ghana right now, there is real optimism, then you believe, and you think this team can improve?
14: I think it can improve so many ways. They could attack much better, they could play more fearlessly. You need to give credit where it's due. The manager has played one game coming into this. Literally, he's lost key players in the team. So now there's that platform to build, there's that confidence and the freedom to think that even whatever happens, we are not out of the competition. That could be the tilting thing for Ghana at the moment. So yes, to answer, football happens. Obviously, the talent is with England, but Ghana have got the important win. It's now going out there to enjoy the tournament.
9: So a win tonight in the rain here in Toronto. It is England next, though, for Ghana in Boston in the United States. That match next Tuesday. They're now in a great position in this group after getting that opening victory.
5: Lee James reporting from Toronto there. Isaac, as we were saying earlier, all 48 teams have now played. Who do you think's impressed the most?
6: Do you know what? That is an excellent question. I think France's second half performance against Senegal was sensational. I think they definitely have impressed. Argentina as well, the holders, with a really, really good win over Algeria. So yeah, there's plenty of good quality performances, but those are the two teams that come to mind, to be honest. And Colombia, who have just beaten Uzbekistan 3-1, they looked pretty good in their win as well. So yeah, it's a really wide open World Cup, I think.
5: Isaac, Fanin, thank you. We've had a message in from Nakombe Yeonde in Cameroon saying a generation ago, a draw against Portugal, Brazil, Belgium or Spain would have been considered a major shock. This week alone, African teams have taken points from all four of these nations. That suggests African football is closing the gap tactically, physically and mentally. Thank you very much indeed for your messages. This is Newsday.
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5: Hello, welcome to Newsday from the BBC World Service with Catherine Bjerrohanger and James Cottnell.
4: Coming up, we'll hear from an aid worker battling to contain the Ebola outbreak in the Democratic Republic of Congo.
6: And I'm Isaac Fannin at the World Cup. We'll bring you all the latest and look ahead to the co-host Canada's next game.
5: Also going to meet a lottery winner in Italy who ended up winning a lot more than money. First, though, this news.
4: BBC News with Govinda Gill. Pakistan says the deal, which could be a first step to end the war between the United States and Iran, will come into effect immediately. Prime Minister Shahbaz Sharif said Iran would instantly reopen the Strait of Hormuz and the US blockade of Iranian ports would end. President Trump said he signed the framework deal remotely. Ukrainian officials say the capital Kyiv has come under Russian missile attack. Witnesses on the ground reported powerful explosions in the city. All the detainees at an immigration detention centre in Florida have been moved to other facilities. The Department of Homeland Security said the transfer from the so-called alligator Alcatraz was carried out because of safety concerns ahead of hurricane season. Researchers have told the BBC that the latest public version of the artificial intelligence tool, ChatGPT, can be made to generate sexualized images or scenes of graphic violence. The British AI security startup said it had only slightly altered a widely shared instruction. Japan's defense minister says strengthening the country's military capabilities is critical to prevent war in the region. Shinjiro Koizumi said Japan needed to adapt the increasingly tense region to maintain peace. Archaeologists in Britain believe they've discovered an earlier version of Stonehenge just 5 kilometres from the prehistoric monument. They found 2 holes in the ground they believe would have held wooden posts that aligned with the sun on the summer and winter solstices in the same way as the huge monoliths at Stonehenge. Football in their first ever World Cup appearance, Uzbekistan lost to Colombia 1-3 in Mexico City. In earlier matches, Ghana scored a goal in added time to beat Panama 1-0, while England beat Croatia 4-2 with Harry Kane scoring 2. BBC News.
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6: And I'm Isaac in Vancouver, bringing you all the latest from the World Cup after a day of real drama and looking ahead to the next game for the co-host Canada. You can send us a message on that or anything you hear on Newsday on our usual number, +44 77 86 20 50 85.
5: This half hour, also going to focus on the Ebola outbreak in the Democratic Republic of Congo. Hear about a Chinese toy which is causing huge controversy right now. And meet a lottery winner who has almost stopped from collecting his winnings.
19: Throughout the week on Newsday, we've been reporting on the Ebola outbreak in the Eastern Democratic Republic of Congo and the challenges facing those trying to contain the spread of the disease. Today, we're focusing on one of the most sensitive aspects of the response, burials. During Ebola outbreaks, traditional funeral rites can become a source of transmission of the virus, forcing families to balance such practices with correct public health measures. Well, we're going to hear at length now from Maria Munoz-Bertrand from the International Federation of the Red Cross, who spoke briefly in ANSOI's report on Ebola earlier this hour. Anne began by asking Maria how the clinical response is progressing several weeks into the outbreak.
20: So we are scaling up as fast as we can. We are already in the 3 areas most affected, which are Bunia, Rampara and Mongwalu, and are planning to expand as soon as we can towards Komanda, Mambasa, Beni, Butembo, and also Aru.
21: These are areas to the south where the outbreak has spread to.
20: Correct. So we are looking to expand and we're looking to scale up our operations in other health zones that are affected by the outbreak.
21: And this is such a critical aspect of this response. Just tell us how important it is going into the communities when they have lost their loved ones and helping them to have safe burials.
20: Asking families to give up their funeral rites is something very difficult, so we need to be very mindful of that and approach it from a very humane perspective. So the way we do this is we have teams from the communities that are highly trained, very well equipped and supported, and they go into the community and they talk to the family, and they engage with the community to make sure that the procedure is well understood and that they're in agreement. And once this is done, once the family gives their consent and the community understands why we need to make this procedure, then we proceed. And that's when we start the burial itself. And the burial needs to have very high standards of infection prevention and control. Finally, once the body is secured and the house is disinfected, then we support the family to bury their loved ones.
21: Indeed, it's a very sensitive time for families anywhere in the world. It's not just during an outbreak, right? You know, when they have lost a loved one, that's when emotions are running high. Just take us through, you know, some of the lessons that you have learned doing this for communities.
20: So what we have learned since the Red Cross is involved in burying safely, but at the same time in a dignified way, burials, is that we need to be very close to the communities and engage with them very closely and make sure that they understand what's going on, they're informed, and they consent. And it's very cultural. That's why we adapt the procedure to as much as possible to match the needs of the families and the communities. And we, if possible, if the family asks for something special to be included in the procedure, as long as it respects the infection prevention and control measures, then and it doesn't put anyone at risk, we will try to accommodate the wishes of the family as much as possible, because we understand that it's a very difficult time for families, and we want to be as supportive as possible while at the same time protecting them, the community, and our volunteers.
21: Give us examples of those accommodations that you have, you know, accepted.
20: Yes, so I can give you several examples of how accommodations have been adapted. For example, in the West Africa outbreak, the bags originally were in black, which was very unacceptable for Muslim communities, so the bags are now always white. Another adaptation that we have done is families often want to make sure that it's their loved ones in the back, so our bags have special windows, and we can show them the face of their loved one once the body is secured, the back is disinfected. So it's a way for them to make sure that we have really buried their loved ones, because as you know, there are many rumors and misinformation circulating, so it's important for them to know that we really have it's really their loved one that is in the body bag. Other adaptations may include putting in the body bag any personal object or clothes that the family wants.
21: And as you say, it's a very sensitive time for families, and there are times when emotions can run high when your volunteers are on the ground. What do you do?
20: So our volunteers are not only trained in infection prevention and control, they're also trained in community engagement and risk communication. And so they will communicate throughout the procedure with the family. They're also trained in psychosocial support. The procedure includes just stopping and pausing if there is any expression of grief, or if the family needs more time, they will take their time and until the family is ready to move on or to go to the cemetery.
4: And so they're speaking to Maria Munoz-Bertrand from the International Federation of the Red Cross. And Mystic in George Brook, Freetown, has written in to say in any outbreak, denial is a big problem. I'm urging Congolese to ensure they follow due process by observing these safety measures. And in just under an hour's time, we'll have a powerful interview Anne has done with an anthropologist working on the ground in the DRC, helping families navigate carrying out safe burials while integrating traditional funeral rites. She tells us how emotional and challenging that can be.
5: This is Newsday on the BBC World Service with Catherine and James in London. Now, Canada are looking to make World Cup history later on Thursday when they take on Qatar in Vancouver. Jesse Marsh's team are looking to win their first ever World Cup game. And that would also put them on the brink of qualifying for the knockout stages for the first time in their history. Our sports presenter Isaac Fannin has been down to BC Place to gauge the mood of the city ahead of the big game.
6: So we've moved the roadshow from Los Angeles to Vancouver. We're outside BC Place, which will be rocking on Thursday night as Canada play their second game at the World Cup against Qatar. Really, really cool stadium. It will be full of red. And we've just been at the press conference with Jesse Marsh, the Canadian head coach. He is very, very good fun, that guy. And I'm delighted to say that I'm joined by Harjeet Johal, who is a reporter for Daily Hive. He was full of beans, wasn't he?
1: Yeah, Coach Marsh, he's always has a bit of banter, a bit of back and forth with the press. So he was in full form today. And it was finally good to be able to hear him talk because he had not spoken since post-match in Toronto after the draw. So it was good to hear from the gaffer.
6: Some of the things that he was talking about, he was pretty interesting in what he was saying, especially considering that result in the opening game, and talking about how there was so much noise going into that game in Toronto, and actually this week in Vancouver it's felt a little bit quieter.
1: Yeah, they've had that first match under their belt, and now they've moved across country to Vancouver, which is going to be their home base for the next two group stage matches. And if they advance to the knockout stage and they win the group, they'll be able to stay and play in Vancouver. So they have that sorted. They have their hotel sorted, their training center. Everything's really ready to go. So they just have to worry about the match against Qatar. So from that sense, there's a bit of a relaxing and there's less travel, so they can focus on the match.
6: One of the interesting elements I wanted to talk to you about was from Ishmael Kone, who was asked what it was like to be in Vancouver, maybe go out and about and perhaps feel like nobody knows who they are.
2: I don't think people don't know us. I would like to think people know us in our country, especially this is the biggest tournament in the world. So I think, yeah, even when us players, or I'm sure the staff, when they go for walks or in their free time, they're able to get recognized. But I don't think we're so much focused on that. I think, yes, we're here, we're home, we're going to play two games here, so we're going to have more time here, not really traveling. So it's, all conditions could help, but I don't think it's something that will trigger if we win games or not. I think we're focused on what we have to do and the game plan and games and opponents. So, yeah.
6: So, yeah, it was quite... He kind of batted that off, you know, to say that nobody knows who they are. Just talk to me. You live here in Vancouver. What is the feeling around this team, and are they super well recognized and well known?
1: I think they're getting more recognized. I think having the World Cup at home, all the advertisement, all the promotion going into the team ahead of the World Cup, I think more fans are able to see and recognize who these players are. They've heard of these players. They've seen these players. Alfonso Davies was at the Australia and Turkey match the other day, and he was recognized by Australian fans. But then you have the same point where Fonzie's walking down the street and someone has his kid on, and they have no idea who the person standing next to them is. So there's varying degrees. I do think they are getting recognized more and more. Ali Ahmed said that he was seen by some fans. So from that standpoint, I agree with Ishmael. I think that the diehard and the strong supporters are seeing these fans and they know who these players are.
6: Jesse Marsh was asked whether this would be the biggest game in the history of Canadian football, and he put a bit of respect on the women's team and their win in the Olympics, that gold medal game. Do you think, though, that this will be the biggest game in Canada's history? Because obviously if they can get a win against Qatar, they go a long way to qualifying for the knockout phase, and it will also be their first ever win at a men's World Cup.
1: You can say it's the biggest game for the men's national team. The women's team has actually won stuff. They are accomplished. So for the men's team, it's the biggest game right now. And then as they prepare for Switzerland, you know, that's going to be the biggest game. So it's a day by day and match by match to see how that kind of moves forward as the tournament progresses.
6: Well, I actually asked Jesse Marsh a question. So let's hear what he had to say, because I put to him that the team may well be playing in a game where they will potentially qualify for the knockouts.
0: Well, I mean, look, one of the things about the scenario right now in the group is even with a win, it's still in balance, right? In the balance. So I think our challenge right now is to really stay in the moment. And I know that sounds cliche, and I don't want to make random cliches here. I heard enough of those in England since you're from the BBC. I heard a lot of those about football, like non-negotiables. But we are very respectful of Qatar. They have talent, and they have, and now if you add really that they have discipline and focus and confidence, this sets up to be a very difficult match for us. So we're very, we respect them, and I think that they're a good team. They obviously have a great coach. And so, you know, in all ways, we are expecting their best, and we're going to make sure that we're going to be at our best as well.
6: So he was quite strong in terms of, he said that, you know, there is, he wasn't trying to think about the pressure of this game and what it will mean for the country. But do you think that if they are to qualify for the knockout rounds, this will propel? Because you talked about people not recognizing Alphonso Davies when he's walking in the street. Do you think if they can get out of this group and get to the knockout phase, then the prospect of football will become a bigger deal in this country?
1: It's certainly possible. I already think it's becoming a bigger deal. We have 3 MLS teams. We have players for Canada, men's and women's, playing all over the globe. So it's really taking off. I don't know that it'll ever be on par with ice hockey in this country, but with more wins and more success, there's more awareness and more knowledge. So winning helps that, and we'll see how they get on in this tournament.
6: You asked him a really interesting question about the atmosphere here and what the pitch was looking like, and he came up with a pretty interesting response.
0: The roof is closed. It should be totally full. I know this is a football town, Vancouver. We've seen it many times before, and we expect this place to be rocking, man. I mean, red everywhere, rocking, supporting these guys, supporting their players, their team, their country. Like, these guys will be ready to perform, and we want to make sure that Qatar feels not just the team, but the crowd. So show up, be loud, use the echo in the stadium, and make sure that we have a 12th man in this stadium.
6: So a bit of a rallying cry from Jesse March. What do you think the atmosphere will be like here on Thursday?
1: I think it will be absolutely electric. It'll be insane. The Australia-Turkey match was on another level, and so having Canada here for their first in Vancouver, having the Voyagers march to the match and seeing what they're going to do, it's going to be a sea of red. It's going to be fantastic. It's going to blow the first match in Toronto out of the water. The fans are going to be buzzing. The players will be excited. I just hope that they're not too nervous and they don't get a little bit jittery.
6: Do you think they can get the win?
1: Defo.
6: Harjeet, really, really appreciate you for taking the time to speak to me. It has been, it's going to be a great game. I absolutely cannot wait.
5: Wow, Isaac, so much enthusiasm from the coach and as well as everyone else in that piece. Is it fair to say then that this is the biggest game in the history of Canada's men's team?
6: I absolutely think it is, James. Yeah, I mean, the coach Jesse Marsh was asked that, and he tried to play it down a little bit, saying about how they've had big Gold Cup matches. The women's team have also won an Olympic gold medal. That was what he was trying to do, to put the pressure down on the team. But tomorrow, on Thursday, Vancouver is going to be on fire. I think this city is going to be all red. There's a march that's going to be taking place from around about 20 minutes outside the stadium. They did one in Toronto. Thousands of fans will join that march, and I think the atmosphere here is going to be sensational. You know, this is a real football city, and the stadium in which they're playing in BC Place, it's got a roof on it, so I think it's going to be an incredibly, incredibly loud stadium on Thursday. And like I say, if they can get a win, they have a huge step towards the knockout phase, especially because they'll know the result between Switzerland and Bosnia, who are in the same group as them. If they can get a draw in that one and get a win, then they'll really position themselves really well to get out of the group phase. And obviously, first time that they've ever got a win, so that will be massive for them in their World Cup history. They got a first point last game against Bosnia. Can they get a first win? Let's see.
5: We'll find out. Isaac Fannin, thank you. Plenty more from him throughout the programme.
19: Now, James, listen to this story. A street seller, Imagbe Ezomwengi, thought his luck had finally come in. After almost a decade selling handkerchiefs and begging on the streets of Italy, Imagbe won the lottery, €500,000, almost $600,000. But there was a problem. Because he held undocumented status, he was barred from collecting his winnings. Imagbe told Newsday he'd been held as a captive in Libya for 2 years and was only released when a ransom was paid, allowing him to cross to Italy. The Italian government initially contested that account. But now, after years of trying, he's been granted a residency permit to stay in Italy and can collect his money. He told Newsday he kept his hopes up by buying a scratch card each week.
3: I came to Italy, that was 2016. I was in camp. I was trying to go to school. But unfortunately, I've been in the street because I have no one. I have nobody to help. You know, sometimes when I was in Africa, I do believe this English. Take a risk and become a millionaire. So I've been taking this risk for over 9 years plus. So I thank God I found favor. Before I got this document, the life was miserable for me. So I feel good. I know it was not by my strength. It is grace. It is my favor. And I know I am a winner. Now I'm regular in Italy. I want to help my mom. I want to help my family. I want to help the poor.
19: Imagbe there, and he says he'll organise a party to which everyone is invited and that he expects that he'll continue to work to help his family.
5: Now, a toy called the Natasha doll is going viral in China for controversial reasons. Marketed as a stress relief baby doll available in three colours, online videos show the black version being handled roughly, squeezed, slapped, stretched, even doused in boiling water. Some comments suggest a white doll would look too human to treat the same way. The trend has sparked concern among black and African communities globally, with fears it may normalise harmful attitudes. While not explicitly targeting real people, critics say the imagery risks blurring those lines. To understand the impact, Focus on Africa's Nkechi Ogbonu spoke to Dr. Lina Ben-Abdallah, a China-Africa relations expert at Wake Forest University in North Carolina in the US.
8: This is not a one-off trend. Even the BBC has covered lots of different other incidents that happened in the past. Over the last 10, 15 years even, we've seen trends of sometimes commercials using blackface, sometimes videos that go viral in Chinese social media that are problematic, dehumanizing basically African and black diaspora in China and in the African continent. So this is definitely not a one-time sensitivity, as you mentioned. I think it is part of a trend. Obviously, I think the conversation can be split into two big issues. One is certainly this aspect of anti-blackness and the experiences of anti-blackness in China. But also, I think there's another aspect of this, which is the platform capitalism, these technological and digital social media platforms, which capitalize on the shock moment, they capitalize on emotions, on provocations, on content on social media that creates this kind of provocation and creates a lot of clicking, a lot of following. There's sort of this attention economy. There's a lot of money and capitalism that goes into these platforms that obviously this is, you know, one of the reasons why we find that these go viral.
22: But can you genuinely have a deep China-Africa relationship without addressing the racism that exists at the societal level?
8: The simple answer to it is no, right? We cannot talk about, as you said, sort of a genuine people-centered relationship. I mean, when we talk about relationality, when we talk about relationships, we're talking about people at the very base, right? Even when we talk about governments, governments are made of people, right? So we're not talking about robots here. We're talking about people. The year 2026 has been dubbed sort of the year of cultural people-to-people relations between Africa and China. So this is hugely ironic that something like this comes through during this year, which is supposed to be dedicated to a people-centered cultural diplomacy and cultural exchanges. So this tells us that we still have a lot more to do. There's still a lot more to do in terms of amplifying African perspectives, African voices, African representations in Chinese media, in Chinese these cultural spaces among students, among business communities, among African diaspora in China. There's a lot more to do to raise awareness, right? That these are people, right? So it's not just a market to sell your goods. It's not just a place to send things to, but actually this is people we are objectifying through these viral videos and through these objects that can go viral in this way.
22: Right. I hear you there, Dr. Lina, when you talk about people to people relationship and exchanges in the year 2026, which has been dubbed that. We have seen China spend years, you know, investing in its image in Africa with scholarships, with exchange programs and all of that. But this sparks my curiosity. What does a moment like the Natasha Doll trend do to all these projects and initiatives that are aimed at promoting China-Africa relations globally?
8: It points to at least a couple of different things. The one being, we need a two-way street when it comes to soft power, when it comes to cultural exchanges, when it comes to raising awareness around people's cultures, languages, values, and all of that. So we talk about Confucius Institutes, but Confucius Institutes carry the Chinese cultural brand. They don't carry African cultural brands in China, right? So they don't do that work. We need that work. We need to have more of this kind of raising this cultural awareness, right? We need to have more presence in terms of African languages, African cultures, African communities in China, right? So Confucius Institutes and all of these projects that, you know, the Chinese government, as you rightly point out, spends a lot of money on this soft power promotion. But at the end of the day, we also need it to be two-way street. We need to have just as much of that going on in China to raise awareness about African cultures as we do the other way around. So I think a moment like Natasha Doll, it's very harmful, right? So you don't want to have a child look at that video and think, this is what Chinese people think of me, or what they think they can do with me or of me, right? You don't want that to happen. So it's actually harming the relations, despite the Chinese government spending so much on this sort of public diplomacy, on these exchanges, on these language programs and scholarships and so on and so forth. There's definitely more that needs to be done in that way.
22: And the Chinese government has publicly condemned the Doll trend. But out of curiosity, does that kind of official response carry any form of weight at all? Especially when societal attitudes seem to be pointing in a very, very different direction.
8: Yeah, if you remember, even when Black Panther was in cinemas, right? So we were looking at sort of some of these concerning trends coming from Chinese netizens, concerned and sort of complaining that it's just too black, right? Some will kind of translate that as being too dark, but too dark, too black, right? So we definitely have a pulse on sort of some of these issues within Chinese society. But the Chinese government condemning this, it's an important step, but it's not enough. There's more that needs to be done on the Chinese side to flag this as harmful content before it becomes a viral trend that people make a lot of money out of. And that's the other problem. It is a bankable, is an issue of profit, right? So these are profit-making platforms. Mm. And people at the end of the day become insensitivized. They don't care what the content is as long as it's bringing them more clicks and more ad sponsorships and more money in a way.
5: Dr. Lina Ben Abdallah, an expert in the relationship between China and the African continent at Wake Forest University in North Carolina in the US. 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
19: 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Thanks for joining us.
5: Coming up, the US and Iran have electronically signed the Memorandum of Understanding ending the war in the Middle East. We unpick what is in that agreement and ask whether it will hold.
19: Speaking to the BBC, Kyiv's Mayor Vitaly Klitschko has a message for the continent.
11: Everyone in Europe have to understand, we're defending not just our homeland, we're defending every one of you.
6: And I'm Isaac Barnin in Vancouver, Canada, with the latest from the World Cup. The Democratic Republic of Congo scored their first ever World Cup point, drawing with one of the favourites, Portugal. And then Ghana scored a late goal to beat Panama 1-0, while England beat Croatia 4-2. And we'll have more on those stories all after the latest world news.
12: Live from NPR News, I'm Giles Snyder. The terms of a ceasefire between the U.S. and Iran are now public. NPR's Quill Lawrence reports on the agreement that starts a 60-day clock to reach a final deal on the future of Iran's nuclear program.
13: It would reopen the Strait of Hormuz to oil tankers, an urgent economic and political priority as oil and other commodities have surged in price. Iran could begin to sell its own oil, and billions of dollars in frozen Iranian assets could be released if subsequent agreements like Iran ending its nuclear weapons program are followed. The official also said if Iran doesn't live up to its end, the U.S. could easily resume bombing. Israel is not a party to the agreement, but it could be a spoiler if Washington cannot restrain the Israeli government from attacking Iran's proxy force in Lebanon. Quill Lawrence, NPR News.
12: In Washington, D.C., new Federal Reserve Chairman Kevin Warsh met with reporters Wednesday afternoon after the central bank decided to hold interest rates steady. NPR's Scott Horsley with more on how the Fed sees the economy.
23: I think it's just too early to know. Gas prices have come down from their recent peak, but AAA says the average price of gas is still more than a buck a gallon higher than it was when the war started. And, you know, even if tankers start moving freely through the Strait of Hormuz, energy analysts say it could take months before the market stabilizes. So Fed policymakers are projecting slower growth and higher inflation than they were a few months ago, as well as higher interest rates. You know, the rate forecasts are usually illustrated with little dots on a chart called the dot plot. But Warsh cautioned all of those forecasts should be taken with a big grain of salt.
12: Stocks tumbled today, Wednesday, after Fed policymakers signaled they may have to raise interest rates by the end of this year. However, in Asia, stocks are rising with benchmarks in Japan and South Korea at record levels after the U.S. and Iran signed their initial agreement to end the war. A conservative Oklahoma pastor has suspended his congressional campaign a day after advancing to a runoff in a crowded Republican primary. From member station KOSU, Anna Pope reports on this comes after inappropriate texts with a former campaign staffer that came to light.
24: Jackson Lallmeyer is a pastor at Sheridan Church in Tulsa who founded a group called Pastors for Trump. He was widely seen as a favorite for Oklahoma's first congressional district following a May endorsement from President Trump. However, earlier this week, following reports of suggestive texts, Lallmeyer addressed the messages and a relationship that he says crossed boundaries with a former staffer. In a social media post, Lallmeyer writes that he does not want to be a distraction to his family, church, and constituency. The president switched his endorsement to Mark Tedford, who won the most votes in the Republican primary. He will now automatically move on to face Democratic candidate, former Tulsa school board member John Croissant. For NPR News, I'm Anna Pope in Oklahoma City.
12: This is NPR. Tropical storm Arthur is weakening. The National Hurricane Center in Miami says Arthur has degenerated into a low-pressure system along the upper Texas coast. Forecasters, however, still warning that Arthur's remnants could bring dangerous flooding to parts of the Gulf Coast. Arthur was the first named storm of the Atlantic hurricane season. A member of Canada's National Police Force has been charged with making online threats against President Trump. Dan Karpinchuk reports the officer was part of the security operations at last year's G7 summit in Alberta.
25: The RCMP says 34-year-old Evanson Demerlus from Quebec had posted a video on his Snapchat account making threatening comments toward Trump. The alleged offense took place in June of last year while Demerlus was posted to oversee the security at the G7 summit. Police did not reveal the nature of the alleged threat, saying it's part of the ongoing investigation. The force's Special Investigations Unit is leading the probe, and Demarlis has been suspended from duties and sent home. A spokesperson says the investigation is delicate and complex, and that's why it took so long before Demarlis was charged. He is scheduled to appear in a Quebec court at the end of July. For NPR News, I'm Dan Karpinchuk in Toronto.
12: Canada, seeking its first victory at the World Cup, is set to play Qatar on Thursday after opening the men's tournament with a draw against Bosnia-Herzegovina. Coach Jesse March says Canada captain Alfonso Davies will be available after missing the opener with a hamstring injury. Elsewhere, England star Harry Kane scored twice to equal the English record for World Cup goals in a victory over Croatia. This is NPR News.
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5: Coming up, we've got the latest on the conflicts in Iran and in Ukraine. For Iran, their ceasefire with the US has been extended after both sides signed a memorandum of understanding. In Ukraine, though, Russia has carried out fresh strikes in the capital as President Zelensky calls for peace talks. We welcome your messages. Our WhatsApp and text number is +44 77 86 20 50 85.
6: And I'm Isaac Fannin in Vancouver, Canada. What a day for Africa at the World Cup. Ghana defeated Panama in Toronto. The Democratic Republic of Congo got their first ever World Cup point. And have England shown themselves as one of the firm favourites? Plus, Colombia spoiled Uzbekistan's party.
4: Now, after dozens of US presidential announcements of an imminent diplomatic end to the US-Israeli war with Iran, a memorandum to that effect has finally been signed by President Trump and his Iranian counterpart. Under the memorandum of understanding, Iran and the US and their allies will halt all military action, including by Israel, in Lebanon. Both the US and Iran will start lifting their blockades of the Strait of Hormuz. Iran repeated its response not to procure or develop nuclear weapons, and the two sides will resolve the issue of Iran's enriched uranium. At the same time, sanctions on Iran will be lifted and the US will oversee a $300 billion reconstruction package. For a view from Iran, we're joined by Associate Professor Fouad Izadi of Tehran University. Welcome once again to the programme. I'll just start with that final point about the $300 billion fund for the reconstruction and economic development of Iran. Do you know where that money will be coming from? And do you think the government in Tehran is confident this will happen?
3: The government in Iran has learned not to trust the United States because they generally don't do what they write on paper. But Iran wanted to be compensated for all the damages. Yesterday, Trump said that the war costed Iran about $2 trillion. So $300 billion is relatively low number in comparison to that. So Iran wanted to have something on paper that addresses that compensation. But whether that will actually happen, the U.S. will not take part in terms of paying to that fund. People expect Iran's neighboring countries would do that, given the fact that they provided bases to the United States to attack Iran.
4: You mentioned there that Iran doesn't trust the US and needed to get something on paper. For a lot of our listeners around the world, a key question is whether this agreement will hold. So do you think this paper means something today? Do you think this can actually end the war?
3: I think Trump has realized that this was a failed policy. This was an unnecessary war, an illegal war. I think he's interested in ending it. I think Iran is interested in ending it. Iran was trying to avoid this war to start with. But we have this elephant in the room, and his name is Netanyahu. And he has been trying in the last number of days to sabotage this agreement. He's running for election in October, and he wants to have some sort of military conflict in this part of the world. Otherwise, he will go to jail because of the crimes he committed in Israel. So he may continue trying to sabotage the agreement. He has a lot of influence in the U.S. Congress. And by 2015 law, the agreements with Iran need to get a positive vote in the U.S. Congress. So I think the next stage, Netanyahu will try to

0: 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Details at yorkhistorycenter.org.
1: When Iran does do that.
2: You know, we have this thing called ceasefire. Based on this agreement, Israelis are supposed to stop shooting. They have killed more than 400 people during ceasefire. We had this ceasefire starting in April. And since April, more than 400 civilians have been killed in Lebanon. So if they stop shooting, if they actually cease fire, Hezbollah will do the same thing. And that's how you get to peace. If you want to have peace, you need to stop shooting.
1: Associate Professor Fouad Izadi, thank you for joining us here on Newsday. He was speaking to us from Tehran there.
3: Ukrainian officials say their capital, Kyiv, has come under fresh Russian attack hours after President Volodymyr Zelensky spoke with President Donald Trump and European leaders at the G7 summit in France. Witnesses reported the sound of missiles and powerful explosions in the city, with people running towards shelters. There were no immediate reports of casualties. Airstrike alerts have been issued in several places across Ukraine. And on Monday, a major Russian attack killed 11 people and badly damaged Kyiv's Dormitory Cathedral, a major religious landmark. The city's mayor, Vitaly Klitschko, has been speaking to the BBC's Anna Foster. They started by talking about the attacks on Kyiv earlier this week. The mayor explained that Kyiv was sadly used to this level of aggression from Russia.
4: Actually, Kyiv, as capital of Ukraine, as heart of the country, was and still main target for Russians. And not any city in Ukraine have so many attacks, ballistic missiles, cruise missiles, drones, Russian drones to our hometown. It's actually in last attack in Monday, what we have, five people in our hometown was killed.
5: We've seen world and European leaders meeting at the G7 in France over the last couple of days, and they have agreed among themselves an increased delivery of air defence capacity to Ukraine. They've said that they're considering extending licences to allow for an increase in Ukrainian military production, which I'm sure you welcome. But I wonder, do you think that is enough to help Ukraine win this war?
4: Good question. We can tell enough when the war will be stopped. So long time the war continue in our homeland, we very appreciate for all support what we receive from our partners. It's critically important to support Ukraine, and everyone in Europe have to understand we defending not just our homeland, we defending every one of you, because plan of Putin to rebuild Soviet empire. And that's why it's very important to understand to our partners, we're defending not just our homeland, we're defending every one of you, because Putin goes so far as far we allowed him to go.
5: We've seen in the last couple of days, we know that President Zelensky has secured a small amount of time with President Trump. And he, of course, is vital in this. He has said that Ukraine will become a priority once again, once the war in Iran is over. Do you think this war can end without the attention and the focus of President Trump?
4: We need support from United States. Critically important to have United States in the side of the peace, side of Ukraine. And Russia have very aggressive politics. It's not just in Ukraine in danger. And that's why every politician, every meetings with Trump, we have to do it everything to bring the Trump to the side of Ukraine and support, more support Ukraine. The unity around Ukraine, the key for peace and freedom. Because together we are time stronger, and Putin understand just a strong position. They never pay attention for weak countries. And that's why Ukraine have to be strong. The unity around Ukraine is a key for peace and freedom.
5: You and President Zelensky are political rivals, I know, but as the mayor of the capital city, what would you be doing differently? Would you be saying to European leaders, we need more? We appreciate the support, and that's what you said, but we need more.

0: It's easy to say I can do it better from far away, but it's a difficult job and a huge responsibility for that. And we try to give advice to Zelensky what they have to do it better, but it's right now the main job for President of Ukraine to have unity of West of European country to support Ukraine. Without your support, without support of the West of European countries, we can survive.
1: You and I last spoke more than a year ago now in Kyiv, and at that time, one of the big prospects for peace that was being pushed by the US in particular was the idea that Ukraine would have to cede some of its sovereign territory to Russia in order to end the war. Now, you talked at that time about a painful solution for peace, and you said that it was something that may need to happen temporarily to end the war. Now, that drew criticism from some members of the Ukrainian parliament, but it also drew praise from people who thought that you were speaking in a candid and honest way about something that needed to be considered to end the war. Is that still your position more than a year on, that Ukraine may need to lose some of its territory temporarily to stop the fighting?
0: The question is very complicated because not just stop the war, it's also we need guarantee of peace because this can be break for a short time, and the Russians do it exactly the same way what they did 4 years ago and starting again this war. But we never accept our occupied territory as piece of Russia.
1: What is your final message to world leaders, to European leaders? You've expressed that you are grateful for the support and for what they're giving you. What more do you need from them that they are not giving you yet?
0: First of all, I want to say thank you very much for everyone to support, for humanitarian help, for defensive weapon, for financial support. We very appreciate, but we need your support because without support, we can survive, first point. And second point, we defending not just our homeland, we defending every one of you. And that's why the peace in Ukraine, biggest country in Europe, depends stability in whole Europe. And that's why we defending not just our homeland, we defending every one of you, and we need support and need help of our partners.
2: The Mayor of Kyiv, Vitaly Klitschko, speaking to the BBC's Anna Foster. Now, day 7 of the World Cup is complete, and that means all 48 teams have now played their first group game. Our sports centre, Isaac Fannin, joins us live from Vancouver. Isaac, let's start with this. It was a pretty good day for African teams, beginning with a huge result for the Democratic Republic of Congo.
3: Yeah, James, incredible result for the Democratic Republic of Congo. Let me take you back to 1974. They played in their first World Cup. They were known as Zaire back then, and they were on the wrong end of one of the worst beatings in World Cup history. They lost 9-0 to Yugoslavia, one of the biggest losses in World Cup history. 52 years later, they're DR Congo now, and they score their first goal at a World Cup. Incredible victory, incredible draw for them against Portugal. They play Colombia next Tuesday and then Uzbekistan after that. They will have a lot of hope that they can get out of the group. Let's hear from some delighted fans back in Congo, in Kinshasa.
4: With today's match, I don't even know how the night will end. We weren't around when they played their first World Cup 52 years ago. But with our generation, we're aiming for the final. It's possible to make history with the game we've got. Leopards, go on!
5: It still hasn't sunk in. I can't believe we stood tall against Portugal. Congratulations to the DRC. I can hardly put into words how I feel. This is my first time witnessing a Leopards goal at the World Cup. Congratulations to them.
3: Yeah, brilliant performance, brilliant result by DR Congo. The fans were delighted. What about the manager, though? Let's hear from the DRC boss, Sébastien de Sabre.
6: On a eu une entrée fébrile. We had a shaky start, which was to be expected a little bit. There's some stress linked to the first match of the competition. We gradually got into this game. We scored from a set piece, as you saw. Afterwards, I think we expected this type of match, where we wouldn't necessarily have possession, of course, since we played a very great Portugal team. We could have perhaps countered more effectively during transition phases. But in any case, we are happy with this point.
3: Yeah, so a big result for DR Congo. Let's talk Portugal, though, briefly. Very disappointing result for them. Their coach, Roberto Martinez, had to field some questions about 41-year-old Cristiano Ronaldo, who started the match and missed a couple of big chances. The former England striker, Chris Sutton, said he thought Martinez was scared to take Ronaldo off, but Martinez explained why he kept the Al Nassr player on.
7: It makes no sense to get the best goal scorer in world football out in a game that you need goals. I think what we needed is to add Gonçalo Ramos without making it in a way that it would become even more a difficult line. As you know, in football, the straight line is not the quickest way. And I think for us, in moments like this, the experience of Cristiano in the box is important. The way that he attracts defenders is important. The way that we can use the space is important. And every player has a responsibility or a piece of quality on the pitch. And clearly, when you look for goals, you need to have Cristiano on the pitch.
3: Let's go back to Africa. A brilliant result for Ghana. They got a dramatic 1-0 win over Panama. Caleb Urenchi scoring a last-minute winner. Let's hear from some joyous fans in Accra.
8: Though we messed up during the first half and our striker wasn't putting in much effort as we were expecting of him, but still, at the end of the day, we did well. We did our best. So, yeah, though we were literally underestimating the Panama, but I think because they've never played a World Cup, they were really doing their best. So they were really playing it.
9: It was a great game, man, right from the beginning to the end, man. All action-packed. For a little bit, it looked like we were going to have a tie. But right at the end, man, them boys nicked it through. I'm excited. Had a good time watching it. We started it, watching the World Cup over here in the motherland. We're looking forward to finishing it off over there in the U.S., man. Go Ghana. I'm going to see you all out there in Philly.
10: Yeah, so, I mean, the first half, it was disheartening to see the way, you know, the team were playing against us. We knew we had no chances in the first half, but we knew we could defend it. The second part was spectacular. And we were expecting a goal, and we delivered. I mean, at the end of the day, we knew there was supposed to be one goal, whether it was at the end of the game or, you know, the beginning of the second half, and Ghana delivered. And that's all that we care about us at this point.
11: The game, it was amazing. Both teams played really well. But Ghana, towards the very end, they did a spectacular job. I was so, so, so impressed and excited for them.
3: Yeah, James, I have to admit, I was at the Canada press conference for that the end of the Ghana match, and Ghana scored, of course, and I had to really stifle my screams of joy. It was an incredible moment for Ghana because it was a very, very important game.
2: Yeah, needless, that act all professional in the press conference, but feeling anything but
3: exactly.
2: That inside, right?
3: Exactly. That's exactly how I was feeling.
2: I used to live in Senegal, and I covered them at the 2002 World Cup against France, and Pabuba Diop scored and they beat France, and I was jumping around the press box in Seoul going absolutely crazy, and everyone was looking at me like, who is this guy? He's not Senegalese. Why is he so happy? Why is he not acting more professionally? So you're cut above me, Isaac. I'm impressed.
3: Well, you know, I try, but yeah, it was one of those moments I had to do everything in my power not to do the worm in the middle of the press conference.
2: Oh, if only we had a camera on that. Next win, maybe. Isaac Fannin, thank you. More for you later.
12: You're listening to Newsday from the BBC with James and Catherine in London. A reminder of some of our top stories. Pakistan's Prime Minister says the deal signed between Iran and the US will take immediate effect. It includes the reopening of the Strait of Hormuz and the end of the US blockade of Iranian ports. All the detainees at a controversial migrant detention centre in the Florida swamplands have been relocated over safety concerns as hurricane season approaches. And in Britain, archaeologists have found an older, simpler version of the prehistoric monument Stonehenge, just 5 kilometres from the famous site. Let's return to the deal between the US and Iran. Well, a key aspect of the 14-point agreement is reopening of the critical Strait of Hormuz for commercial shipping. We have Archana Shukla from the business desk in Mumbai. Archana, just tell us, what do we know and what do we not know here?
13: Well, the biggest is that the deal would reopen the Strait of Hormuz for the next 60 days. At least we have clarity on that, and it would be toll free, and that the U.S. would also be lifting the blockade on Iranian ports. So initially, the strait would be opened for removal of mines so that it's safe for the ships that are stuck there to move out of the strait and start moving to the countries they were designated for. So it's what we don't know right now is exactly when the full-scale commercial shipping would resume. The other thing we know is, at least in the 60-day period, there will be no charge for ships. We know that Iran was earlier putting a de facto toll regime where they were charging ships to move out to friendlier nations. For the 60-day period, there will be no charge. While the U.S. says that it would be toll-free even after that, Iran has very categorically said the strait would not come back to pre-war conditions. So while that can be legally challenged for global shipping rules, but we don't know what would happen on the toll after the 60-day period. The third big thing that we know is Iran can start selling their oil in the global market. That sanction would be removed once the deal is signed. So there would definitely be an increased supply of oil in the market.
12: And Archana, we've all been feeling the pinch around the world, higher food prices, higher energy prices. How much economic relief can the world expect and how quickly?
13: Some bit of it, some of the positives we are already seeing since the time the deal was announced, the oil prices, the Brent crude, if you track that, that has come down to below 80. It was around $78 a barrel today in the morning. And the markets are also reacting positive. But, the economic impact of this war will not go away that easily. The lower oil prices will only start reflecting from August. So if the ships are looking at oil prices today, this is for the oil at the ships that will deliver in August. So at least for the next few months, you and me will continue to pay the prices and feel the impact of the higher oil prices. The immediate positive could be if the strait is opened and the ships that have fertilizers on it start moving, because we are already in the sowing season in many of the countries and food security has been a big concern. So that could be a positive. And definitely some of the supply disruptions, supply chain delays, the damage to energy infrastructure across the Gulf, all of that would take months to rework. So it will take us months to go back to pre-war levels. And also a caveat, all this would happen only if there are no more, if all things stay stable.
12: Archana, thank you. That's BBC's Archana Shukla. You're listening to Newsday. Do stay with us if you can.
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12: Coming up, Newsday's Anne Soy brings us more on the Ebola outbreak in the Democratic Republic of Congo and the challenges around safe burials.
22: And a Mindset fan in Vancouver, Canada, we unpick England's win over Croatia. Are they one of the firm favourites now? And we'll look ahead to co-host Canada's next game against Qatar.
12: BBC News with Govinda Gill.
17: Pakistan says the deal, which could be a first step to end the war between the United States and Iran, will come into effect immediately. Prime Minister Shahbaz Sharif said Iran would instantly reopen the Strait of Hormuz and the US blockade of Iranian ports would end. Russia has attacked the Ukrainian capital Kyiv with ballistic missiles. Witnesses reported hearing powerful explosions. In Russia's capital Moscow, smoke filled the sky as Ukrainian drones struck an oil refinery for the second time in 3 days. All the detainees at an immigration detention centre in Florida have been moved to other facilities. The Department of Homeland Security said the transfer from the so-called alligator Alcatraz was carried out because of safety concerns ahead of hurricane season. A court in the Netherlands will decide later whether one of Scotland's most notorious alleged gangland figures is to be extradited to Spain. Investigators there believe Stephen Lyons is the head of an international criminal network laundering millions of dollars from drug trafficking. The Scot was arrested in Bali earlier this year and flown to Amsterdam. Japan's defence minister says strengthening the country's military capabilities is critical to prevent war in the region. Shinjiro Koizumi said Japan needed to adapt the increasingly tense region to maintain peace. A shark in Papua New Guinea that can walk with most of its body out of the water has been identified as a new species. The shark uses its pectoral fins like legs to move across reef flats at low tide. Football. In their first ever World Cup appearance, Uzbekistan lost 3-1 to Colombia in Mexico City. Earlier, Ghana scored a goal in added time to beat Panama 1-0 in Toronto, while England beat Croatia 4-2. BBC News.
2: Thank you for that update. Hello, welcome to Newsday on the BBC World Service with Catherine Bureau-Hanger and James Cotnor in London. In the next half an hour, Newsday's Anne Soy reports on the Ebola outbreak in the Democratic Republic of Congo, speaking to an anthropologist helping families bury loved ones, respecting tradition while following safety precautions.
19: We'll hear how artificial intelligence assisted the high-risk surgical operation of conjoined twins from Nigeria. It took place in Abu Dhabi. Our correspondent was there.
22: And a rise at Fannin in Vancouver, Canada. England had an emphatic win against Croatia. What does it tell us about how well they're going to do going forward? With all teams having played their first games now, we'll assess how things are shaping up for the rest of the tournament.
2: Well, as we've heard throughout the week on Newsday, containing the spread of Ebola is about much more than just medicine. It's also about helping communities adapt away from deeply rooted traditions about caring for the sick and burying the dead. Newsday's Anne Soy has been on the ground in the northeast of the Democratic Republic of Congo to see the situation for herself and speak to those who've lost loved ones to the disease and those trying to help contain the spread of this often deadly virus. Here she speaks to Julienne Anoko, an anthropologist with the World Health Organization, who works on community engagement during health emergencies. Anne began by asking her what exactly is the role of an anthropologist during an outbreak like this one.
20: We build the bridges between the communities and the response team. We also translate the protocols of the response to both the medical team and the communities. We try also to bring them to sit together to build a community-led response that is benefiting both to the response team and the communities.
23: How does dealing with Ebola compare to other health emergencies?
20: You know, in our context, in Africa, and in many other contexts, when you are sick is where you need more your people. So people come around you, they take care of you, they give you very good food, they cheer you up. And with Ebola, this cannot be done. And if the families do that, they will get infected. And when the person passed away, is the best moment to show respect to the person. Because the death is not dying. It is traveling from one world to the other world, to the world of the ancestors. So you have to accompany your family member. You have to dance for him. You have to sing for him. And you have to dress him very well. If out of Ebola, you can even see how women are dressed in a wedding dress. you know, they make up to the person, and they dress them very well. They sing, they celebrate that person, because it's a journey. It's not the end of the life. But with Ebola, they cannot do all this. This is why the situation is really very difficult, because of the high transmission when you touch the body, when you enter in contact with any person that is presenting both symptoms or the person that has passed away.
23: It must make it more difficult then for families. It's already difficult losing a loved one, but being told that they have to put a hold onto all their traditions around burials, that must be very difficult.
20: It's very, very difficult. This is why we are here, to facilitate, to make the people understand that they can celebrate, but they cannot touch the body. And they cannot mourn the body at home. And it's the most difficult part. But we negotiate with the family for their safety. And we inform them clearly how is the process be going. Like now we have another burial that we were just managing some minutes ago. So we allow the family to come and pray around the body once the body is in the body bag and in the coffin. So we try really to make something which is safe, but is also dignified.
23: Mm-hmm. So tell me how your typical day is, because you go to the communities mm-hmm. when the emotions are very raw,
20: yeah.
23: when they have lost their loved ones.
20: Yeah.
23: How do you approach them?
20: Well, it's a matter of trust. You know, the first thing is that I listen to them. I don't say anything. I just go first to a family to address the condolences. And when you address the condolences, people start cooling down. And I don't reproach anything. I just listen to them. And I will let them cry for minutes, even half an hour or an hour. Like in a family that I've been accompanying for long, they lost their daughter. She was pregnant. And I went to the family to see the mother of that lady. And she told me, when I said, I'm here to give you the condolences, in Swahili we say pole, you know. So when you give the pole, she started crying. I listened to her. She cried for maybe half an hour. And we tried to build a process of mourning together. Yeah.
23: And that builds trust.
20: Exactly. That is trust. I think the first thing is that they know that somebody is listening to them. Somebody is not blaming them, you know. And this is what I think is the most important.
23: But I'm sure that you also encounter difficult situations,
20: absolutely.
23: Perhaps even hostile
20: yes.
23: reception.
20: Absolutely.
23: Tell us about one such incident and how you handled it.
20: Well, one of the hostile situations that we handled, I think it was last Saturday. So we went to a community where they had three bodies, you know. Two of the bodies were already positive to Ebola. They were tested by the laboratory. And the last body, we were still waiting for the result of the lab. The family didn't want to expect to wait for the result of the lab. I tried to convince them. I offered everything. I told them that they have to go and bring the coffin. They brought the coffin. I even offered the car to transport the coffin. They said yes, but they said, Julien, even though we are going to bury our people ourselves, and we don't want you to intervene anymore. And some of them even threatened me. They said, if you continue to stay in our community, we cannot assure your security. So we have to leave. And half an hour later, the result came, and the result were positive. The family has already manipulated the body and did everything. So there are some things that we cannot do, you know. Not everything is successful. We also fail from time to time.
23: And I wonder, you know, anywhere in the world, people have their ways of dealing with the dead, how they bid goodbye to people who have died, especially from within the family. What are some of the most challenging beliefs, burial beliefs, you've had to deal with?
20: The most difficult is the burial of a pregnant woman. Because in many cultures, even all of them, it is not allowed to bury a woman when she's pregnant. So what they do is they remove the baby, okay, to bury them separately or together. You know, that baby, she has never seen the face of that baby. That baby is not really, she doesn't even know that thing. They call it the thing, you see. So that thing, they have to separate that thing for the mother to make sure that she does her own journey, and that thing will do also his own journey. Now, during Ebola, we cannot do that. It is not possible because it's highly infectious. With the negotiation, it's really very hard for the family to accept that they can bury that woman. We do the job and try to negotiate to make the family accept the unacceptable.
2: Julian Anoko there, anthropologist with the World Health Organization in the Democratic Republic of Congo, speaking to Newsday's Anne Soy.
19: Well, we've been focusing on that agreement between Iran and the US to extend the ceasefire in that conflict. We can turn to southern Lebanon. That war is connected to what's been happening, where despite a ceasefire, civilians have been caught in the crossfire. Israeli airstrikes have continued to target towns in southern Lebanon and in the village of Wandir. One family's tragedy underlines the wider human cost of the conflict. Mourners gathered to bury six members of the same family after an Israeli airstrike destroyed their home. Among those killed was Hanan Shahab, an English teacher remembered by relatives for her optimism, along with her husband and four of their children. Only one child survived.
2: As for photographs of the family were carried through the funeral procession and prayers were held, the scene served as a stark reminder of the civilian toll of this conflict. I asked Hanan's cousin, Rasha Shahab, how the family is coping with the loss.
0: Oh, we feel very sorrow about what happened. We're not believing. Even if we return to our town, we still our celebrations and the return is like something is lost.
2: How did you get the terrible news of so many deaths in your family?
0: It was very horrible news. We were talking with the girls in my family. Hanan was also texting us. Hanan was a member of my family we lost. Usually people send photos of the strike locations. We saw a photo of the blast. We were shocked. We knew that Hanan had been hit. After a few minutes, they told us they were martyred, all the family members. Only Ahmed was survived, a little boy. 12 years old. It was worst moment. We didn't believe it.
2: How's he doing, Ahmed, the boy who survived?
0: Ahmed is alive, but his body and his heart are badly hurt. His leg was broken, and he already had the surgery. He's now living at his grandmother's house, where she is displaced also. It's heartbreaking to tell you about Ahmed more. He lost all his family members. Also, he remembers everything. He told us exactly what happened during the strike.
2: That's an almost unbearable amount of trauma to go through.
0: Yes. He didn't realize all what happened. He was hoping that one of his family members is still alive. But all of them were martyred. Hanan was my cousin and my best friend since childhood. We grew up together, went to school together, and shared all of life's moments. What I admired most was her optimism during the war. While everyone else was afraid, she gave us hope. She told us we had to be patient, and her words kept us going. But after the disaster happened, we lost Hanan.
2: I understand that it wasn't possible to bury Hanan and the other members of your family in your hometown. Is that right?
0: Yeah. In South Lebanon, in the war, because of the bad conditions, it's so painful that even in death, Hanan and her family cannot go back to Zifta. We buried them temporarily in Alwardaniye. I feel that they will not rest at all until we finally bring them back home. Maybe in these few days, maybe when the good conditions will be available.
2: What about you? Do you think there's any possibility of you going back home, of something like normal life resuming?
0: Before 2 days, we returned back home to our town, but our hearts also are full of sadness for Hanan and her family. We live here with extreme caution because we don't trust Israel to respect agreements, and fear of the war returning is always there. Life here is very hard. Some villages completely lack the basics of life because of the destruction left by this war. We don't know if we will continue in our life normal here, or we'll go back to the displacement places. Till now, we are our clothes and everything still in the bags.
2: Rasha Shahab there talking about the death of six members of her family in an Israeli airstrike in southern Lebanon.
12: You're listening to Newsday from the BBC with James and Catherine in London. A reminder of some of our top stories here on the BBC World Service. Pakistan's Prime Minister says the deal signed between Iran and the US will take immediate effect. It includes the reopening of the Strait of Hormuz and the end of the US blockade of Iranian ports. All the detainees at a controversial migrant detention centre in the Florida swamplands have been relocated over safety concerns as hurricane season approaches. And in Britain, archaeologists have found an older, simpler version of the prehistoric monument Stonehenge, just 5 kilometres from the famous site.
2: Now, day 7 of the World Cup is complete. Let's head to Vancouver and speak to our sports presenter, Isaac Fannin. Isaac, what's the atmosphere like in the city this evening?
22: Yeah, good evening, James, or good morning, I should say. It's evening here in Vancouver. Fairly quiet night, actually. We're in downtown Vancouver. The streets are pretty quiet, but I know on Thursday, when Canada play Qatar, these streets are going to be full of red fans as Canada look to make history and win their first ever World Cup match. It will be really, really a vibrant evening, and I'm really looking forward to seeing how Canada do. I think it's going to be a fantastic atmosphere here in Vancouver.
2: Meanwhile, on Wednesday, a pretty good day for the African teams.
22: Yeah, brilliant, brilliant day for the African teams. Ghana got the second win for an African country at this World Cup, following in the footsteps of Ivory Coast. They beat Panama 1-0. And then the first game of the day, we saw Portugal take on DR Congo. DR Congo getting their first point in their history as they drew 1-1 with Portugal. And I imagine the streets of Kinshasa were alive. Let's find out. We'll speak to BBC Africa's Emery Makumeno. Emery, I imagine the mood in Kinshasa is pretty good at the moment.
1: Yes, it was a big celebration after the game. People here slept very late, dancing and enjoying this historic victory, the first one for the country. And I mean, it sounded like a victory, though. It was a draw nil, but the people told me that this was almost a victory for them. And the celebration is even still going on because activities haven't really resumed as of this morning.
22: Just talk me through that moment when Johan Wisse scored that equaliser on a stroke of half-time. I imagine the streets must have gone wild, because that was their first goal in the history of Congo at a World Cup.
1: Well, where I was watching the game at the pub that was after the first goal that came quite early, the 6 minutes, the atmosphere went really quiet as the funeral was happening. And then, this equalizer by Johan the whole thing just turned into a total chaos with fans all over the streets and jumping. And of course, Fimbo, that's the song that is always following a goal here in the DRC. So it was really a relief for many people.
22: Watching that game, the stadium was full of fans from Portugal, and afterwards the DR Congo coach Sebastian De Saba spoke about the visa restrictions that many Congolese fans have had to deal with. Not many Congolese fans were there to watch the game, but I imagine, given everything that's happening in the country at the moment with the Ebola outbreak, that result really has lifted the mood of the country.
1: Yes, it was quite a... The team was supposed to come to Kinshasa for 3 days from May 26th in order to bound and with the population. There was even a moment to decorate the whole team for the qualification. But all of this was cancelled. Many of the fans who really wanted to attend yesterday's game against Portugal and couldn't make it because of the visa restrictions or suspensions. There was a the Congolese from the diaspora, even the presence of President Felix Tshisekedi in the stadium, all of this just made everyone forget all the hiccups that happened on the DRC Congo team before the game.
22: They have put themselves in a fantastic position to get out of that group. You know, they have got Colombia next Tuesday and then Uzbekistan to finish. This game against Portugal was, you know, the game that was really, really important for them. If they could avoid defeat in that one, then, you know, it gives them a great opportunity to get out of the group, doesn't it?
1: It does, yes. And Sebastien Desabre, the manager of the team, said that they only need 4 points, or if not three, to pass this group stage, and that's what they are working on. They are going to take one challenge one by one, and hopefully, at least the team hopes to pass the group stage. And why not? Yeah, the authorities, the sport ministers, and even fans, believe that the team can go further as further as possible.
22: Well, let's see what they can do, Emery. It's great speaking to you. That's our correspondent, Emery Makumeno, in Kinshasa. It was also a historic day for Uzbekistan on Wednesday. They made their first ever appearance at the World Cup. Didn't go as well as they would have liked. It ended with a 3-1 defeat to Colombia, but that will not dampen the Uzbek spirit. Let's speak live to BBC Uzbek's Firuz Rahimi, who joins us from the Uzbekistan capital, Tashkent. Firuz, you watched this game in a fan park, I believe.
4: I did. It was very early in the morning and we had a little bit of the clouds coming in, and it's raining right now a little bit, which is quite unusual in a very hot country. But since the fans had queued since like about 5 o'clock, and there's a number of giant screens has been kind of erected in different parts of the town, but this one was in one of the football stadiums, Bunyadkar, and I was there, and there was a lot of people, party kind of mood in the early in the morning. A lot of fans turned up, giant screen, and they were all the way kind of were excited for the first time seeing their country since getting independence from the Soviet Union. And it is at the moment is one of or first country from Central Asia to be playing at that stage. And it was a moment of kind of glory beyond the fact that, you know, they were celebrating that, you know, they made to the world stage. It was a party atmosphere with the brass bands, with the drums, with this all a special kind of musical instrument that's quite common in here. And that's the reason I am here from London as well, to just kind of see the football fans and also kind of engage their overall experience with this.
22: Well, they, I'm sure, will hopefully get better moments for them at this World Cup. They'll hope to get a better performance against Congo next week, Tuesday. For us, Rahimi, much appreciated for joining us.
2: And thanks to Isaac Fannin.
19: Now to a remarkable story. Twin girls who share an extremely rare condition, born conjoined at the head, were discharged from hospital last week after their surgical separation last year, which was assisted by artificial intelligence. Three-year-olds Mercy and Goodness from Nigeria have become the first pair of conjoined twins to have parts of their new skulls designed using mixed reality. This technology blends the physical world with interactive 3D graphics. The BBC spent time with a surgeon in the days leading up to the twins' final operation, a high-risk procedure which was carried out in Abu Dhabi. Our reporter Ruby Gleason has a story.
5: Wow, just like magic. Because I'm not expressing before, just like magic. So amazing.
19: Parents Ola and Joy are looking at their conjoined twin daughters apart for the first time through mixed reality goggles. What you're hearing has been filmed by the team at the hospital who have been caring for them over the past 2 years.
6: The plan for tomorrow is to open up the skin, take out the plates from around, remove the bone, and then you have the babies as two separate babies.
7: Their head, you just look like normal.
6: Yeah.
7: Yeah.
8: Be okay.
7: They'll be fine. I have belief in that.
9: Originally from Nigeria, twin girls Mercy and Goodness were born conjoined by the head, a rare and life-threatening condition. For the first year and a half of their lives, they'd never seen each other face to face. But that all changed when they were separated last January with the help of cutting-edge AI. It took over 4 months to get to this point, under the careful medical eye of this team.
6: It's not just the surgeon of the Vistas doing the work. There are many engineers, software specialists that are doing all this planning and modeling using the scans. So it's a big, big team that's putting their brains together to think about how it's the safest way to separate these two baby brains.
9: Led by pediatric neurosurgeon Professor Awais Jalani from Great Ormond Street Hospital, I spent time with him as he prepared for the final stage of the operation.
24: Mercy and Goodness is what we classify as a total vertical craniopagus, which essentially means they are longitudinal. The heads are joined top on and their feet are away from each other. So it's quite a complex way of being conjoined. So what you then do is you do the separation of the brain and the blood vessels, then you try and expand the skin, and once you feel you have enough expansion, then you do the separation.
9: So, where does the AI come in?
24: The technology that we have now, the augmented reality, mixed reality technology, it really takes it to the next level, where you don't have to do a lot of that 3D processing in your head. It is done for you, and you can have those 3D images either suspended in space or superimposed onto the children that you're operating. It just makes your understanding of the whole anatomy and the problem so much more accurate and reduces the chances of causing harm.
9: The operation is not without its risks. Some previous pairs of twins have been separated at the cost of serious complications. Strokes, brain damage, and even loss of life are all very real possibilities.
24: However gentle you are, it does cause some trauma to the brain that you're pushing out of the way with these steel retractors. When you're doing the separation of conjoined twins, at certain points you have their entire brain surface exposed on the surgical table, and the potential for causing injury to the brain is there, and we've had that with our previous cases. The optimal way of doing the surgery is you do the separation whilst causing no trauma to the brains, and this technique essentially allows us to do that.
6: From the start, we've called Goodness Twin 1 and Mercy Twin 2, correct?
9: Okay. Months of planning, every move choreographed.
25: For cranioacrobus separation, stage 4.
26: To see them taking the plates out back, the screws coming off.
9: And then, at last, it happens.
6: Happy, sign out.
9: Mercy and Goodness, after 19 months of life together, finally separated.
27: Yeah.
6: Okay, well done.
27: I'm so happy. I'm so happy. I'm jumping up.
9: 6 months on, and the girls are on a long road to recovery. It's not been without complications, but the family are living a life that once seemed impossible.
7: Before, they're conjoined. They can't be able to crawl. They can't be able to sit. They can't be able to stand up by themselves. But now I thank God, they work without supporting, working by themselves.
28: You can see how happy they are, kind
7: of. Yeah, very happy. Very, very happy. The way they are looking at you, they're really happy.
17: Mercy and Goodness, what wonderful names there. Ruby Gleason with that report here on Newsday.
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2: Hello and welcome to Newsday on the BBC World Service with Catherine Bjerrehanger and James Copnall in London.
19: Donald Trump has signed a preliminary agreement to end America's war with Iran. The deal would see the reopening of the Strait of Hormuz. We have reaction from the US, where the deal has already been described as having no teeth.
2: The agreement would also see the creation of a $300 billion fund for the reconstruction of Iran. We'll find out if Tehran is confident that money will come.
22: And I was at Fannin in Vancouver, Canada. All 48 teams have competed at the World Cup. They have played all their matches, and I'm going to bring you reaction from the latest, as well as preview to some of the next matches, including a huge game for Canada.
2: And Newsday's Anne Soy reports on how burials for Ebola victims are taking place in the Democratic Republic of Congo. That's after this news.
0: Live from NPR News, I'm Giles Snyder. President Trump says everyone he met at the G7 in France, quote, loves a deal he's agreed to with Iran. For his part, French President Emmanuel Macron said it does not resolve everything but is key for the global economy. As NPR's Michelle Kellerman reports.
3: President Trump has faced a lot of criticism from Iran hawks for signing a deal that focuses on the Strait of Hormuz and starts a 60-day clock to negotiate over Iran's nuclear program, which was the initial reason for launching the war. But Trump says only, quote, stupid people want him to continue dropping bombs.
8: Then it's a memorandum of understanding. If it doesn't get done in 60 days, that's all right. We go back to bombing. You know, I don't want to do that because it's so good.
3: He says the U.S. won't give Iran any money under the deal, but the agreement does pave the way for sanctions relief and investments from the region. Michelle Kellerman, NPR News, the State Department.
0: Back in Washington, D.C., new Federal Reserve Chairman Kevin Warsh pledged Wednesday to get inflation under control.
10: Persistently high prices are a burden for the American people. But the recent past need not be prologue. I am pleased to report that members of the FOMC are unambiguous and unanimous. This committee will deliver price stability.
0: The Fed held its benchmark interest rate steady, but stocks tumbled after policymakers signaled they may have to raise interest rates by the end of this year. The S&P 500 slumped 1.2%. The Dow gave back morning gains to finish with a drop of 1%. And the NASDAQ closed down 1.3%. Stocks steady in Asia, with Japan's benchmark Nikkei share average rallying to another record high above the 71,000 mark for the first time. Health and Human Services Secretary Robert F. Kennedy Jr. announced $700 million in funding Wednesday for addiction recovery and mental health services. Kennedy chose a battleground congressional district in Michigan to make the announcement. From KFF Health News, Kate Wells reports.
11: The secretary said the money will improve the 988 Suicide and Crisis Lifeline, substance abuse treatment, and behavioral health centers. Kennedy was at a behavioral health clinic north of Detroit, whose president and CEO says they are worried the looming $900 billion in Medicaid cuts could impact the people they serve. Earlier, Kennedy insisted that no one who qualifies for Medicaid will lose coverage.
12: The only people who lose Medicaid under the president's plan are people who are ineligible for Medicaid. They're people who are collecting it illegally.
11: The Congressional Budget Office estimates some 10 million people could be uninsured within the next decade as mandates from President Trump's budget law start to take effect next year.
0: This is NPR. A judge on Long Island, New York, has sentenced a former architect known as the Gilgo Beach Killer to life in prison for murdering 8 women. The case took over a decade to solve. From member station WSHU, Desiree DiIorio reports.
13: There's no chance of parole for Rex Huerman, who admitted in April to killing 8 women and dumping their remains around the affluent suburbs east of New York City as far back as 1993. After the sentencing, Suffolk County District Attorney Ray Tierney wouldn't say if he thinks Huerman is responsible for more murders.
14: If I had evidence, I'd put it into a grand jury and an indictment, and then we'd come and talk about it. Till I have that, I'm not going to talk about it.
13: Tierney says the FBI will now enter Huerman's DNA into its database for comparison to other crime scenes. The case gained worldwide attention, becoming the subject of numerous documentaries, books, and podcasts. For NPR News, I'm Desiree DiOrio on Long Island.
0: State lawmakers in Georgia rejecting calls to redraw congressional and legislative districts for the 2028 election. In a letter sent Wednesday to Governor Brian Kemp, Republican House leader said changes to Georgia's maps should only take place after a deliberative process that provides for public input. The decision marks a setback for both Kemp and President Trump, who has urged Republican-led states to redraw congressional districts to their advantage. Oil prices easing after the U.S. and Iran signed that preliminary ceasefire agreement to reopen the Strait of Hormuz. Brent crude trading below $78 a barrel. This is NPR.
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2: Thank you for that news. 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
19: The US and Iran sign a memorandum of understanding to end their war. We'll get perspectives on what is a preliminary agreement from both countries. We'll also report from the heart of the Ebola outbreak in the Democratic Republic of Congo, looking at the difficult issue of burials. Some have been linked to mass infection events.
22: And I'm Isaac Fannin in Vancouver for the World Cup. All 48 teams have now played their first game. 22 games down, 82 more to go. Who are your favourites so far? You can send us a WhatsApp or text message on our usual number, plus 44 77 86 20 50 85.
2: A diplomatic end to the conflict in the Middle East has been negotiated between Iran and the US. According to a memorandum of understanding signed by the presidents of both countries, military action will stop, including by Israel in Lebanon, where it is fighting the Iran-backed militant group Hezbollah. Both the US and Iran will start lifting their blockades of the Strait of Hormuz. Iran repeated its promise not to procure or develop nuclear weapons, and the two sides will resolve the issue of Iran's enriched uranium, which is needed for nuclear power, at upcoming negotiations. At the same time, sanctions on Iran will be lifted, and the US has given the go-ahead for a $300 billion reconstruction package for Iran. Well, for a perspective from a senior US official who helped negotiate an earlier nuclear agreement with Iran under President Obama, I spoke to Joel Rubin.
4: You know, this agreement is a preliminary agreement, if anything. There's no teeth to it that would guarantee the kinds of national security objectives that the United States has been seeking from Iran for decades. And so what it does is it really flips on its head the longstanding American policy towards Iran, our concerns in the region related to Iran's behavior, its atrocious treatment of its own people, its development of missile programs, and of course, the nuclear program, all remain very vague in terms of being addressed. In fact, there's a silence on many of them. And so the MOU gives a lot more than it gets, and it's very concerning.
2: When you say, for example, about Iran's repressive regime, are you thinking of, I think, point two of the MOU, respect for internal affairs? That might suggest that the US would not, for example, support Iranian opposition groups or the Iranian people who took to the streets just a few months ago.
4: Yeah, you know, I got to tell you, James, one of the core rationales for this military action of the past several months was the reality that Iran wasn't just oppressing its own people, but was slaughtering them by the thousands. And thousands of Iranians went to the streets. They were killed during the period in January into February. And the president rightly said, this is wrong. And so now to see it in black and white, where essentially the United States walks away from the Iranian people, an issue that consistently in legislation and in multiple administrations, Democratic and Republican alike, they have consistently argued that it's crucial for Iran's government to treat its people with dignity and humanity. To see us walk away from that right now in black and white is quite stark. And I think really sends a negative signal to people around the world who are concerned about human rights, and in particular the people in Iran who've put their bodies on the line to try to change this regime, to now see us turn away from them.
2: President Trump is saying now, at least, that this was almost completely about making sure Iran did not get a nuclear weapon, and the MOU suggests that both sides have agreed to deal with the enriched uranium that Tehran already has. Is that, to your mind, a step forward?
4: It's concepts of a plan, isn't it, James? Mm. Oh, look, this language here is weaker than what was in the JCPOA, the Obama nuclear deal from 2015, related to Iran's commitment to never obtain a nuclear weapon. And why did I say it's weaker? Because that deal had very annotated, structured designs in it that explained exactly what Iran could and could not do. Levels of enrichment, numbers of centrifuges, where to place the centrifuges, how to inspect them, the kinds of inspections that would be underway, the penalties tied to any violation by Iran of that nuclear

0: Support for WITF streaming services comes from the York County History Center, presenting Revolutionary York, a new exhibit opening on July 3rd highlighting the history of the new national government that was forged in York in 1777. Details at yorkhistorycenter.org.
1: That's the United States, because they generally don't do what they write on paper. But Iran wanted to be compensated for all the damages. Yesterday, Trump said that the war costed Iran about $2 trillion. So $300 billion is relatively low number in comparison to that. So Iran wanted to have something on paper that addresses that compensation. But whether that will actually happen, the U.S. will not take part in terms of paying to that fund. People expect Iran's neighboring countries would do that, given the fact that they provided bases to the United States to attack Iran.
2: You mentioned there that Iran doesn't trust the U.S. and needed to get something on paper. For a lot of our listeners around the world, a key question is whether this agreement will hold. So do you think this paper means something today? Do you think this can actually end the war?
1: I think Trump has realized that this was a failed policy. This was an unnecessary war, an illegal war. I think he's interested in ending it. I think Iran is interested in ending it. Iran was trying to avoid this war to start with. But we have this elephant in the room, and his name is Netanyahu. And he has been trying in the last number of days to sabotage this agreement. He's running for election in October, and he wants to have some sort of military conflict in this part of the world.
2: One of the challenges with this agreement, it does not restrict Iran's support for Hezbollah. Hezbollah at the moment continues to strike Israeli troops in Lebanon. It has been firing rockets and drones into northern Israel. So part of the challenge here is that Iran will likely continue supporting Hezbollah, fueling that conflict with Israel.
1: Yes, Iran will continue resistance groups that are trying to force out occupation forces. Forcing out occupation is legal under international law.
2: So how do you avoid Israel responding when Iran does do that?
1: You know, we have this thing called ceasefire. Based on this agreement, Israelis are supposed to stop shooting. They have killed more than 400 people during ceasefire. We had this ceasefire starting in April. And since April, more than 400 civilians have been killed in Lebanon. So if they stop shooting, if they actually cease fire, Hezbollah will do the same thing. And that's how you get to peace. If you want to have peace, you need to stop shooting.
2: And that was Fawad Izadi, Associate Professor at the University of Tehran.
3: Let's go to the Democratic Republic of Congo now and the ongoing Ebola outbreak there. The most infectious phase of the disease is when an infected person dies. And so how the dead are handled determines in a big way how quickly an outbreak can be controlled. Burials have been linked to mass infection events during outbreaks, so safe burial teams have been a critical part of the response. Newsday's Anne Soy has been on the ground following volunteers from the International Federation of the Red Cross and Red Crescent as they buried a victim of Ebola in Ituri province in the northeast of the DRC and filed this report.
4: It's a very emotional time just outside the Ebola treatment unit, and behind me there's a family waiting for their child. We have seen some of the healthcare workers inside, fully kitted in personal protective equipment, bring out a body that looked like a child's body. And now the Red Cross volunteers have just arrived. They will also put on the personal protective equipment, and then the medics on the inside will hand over the body to them. We are about to accompany the family of a 34-year-old mother of four. She has died from Ebola.
5: It's a big blow for our family.
4: That's the deceased woman's father, Simone Nyal.

0: She was not ill for long, only 1 week, and then she died. She's left behind children. I don't know how we will cope.
1: They have now placed the coffin on the pickup truck, and now they are removing their personal protective equipment that they wore here, and that is done sequentially as another team observes, making sure there's no chance of infection. There was no contact at all between the healthcare workers who brought the body from the Ebola treatment unit and the volunteers from the Red Cross who are going to take it to the cemetery. We've now come to Nyamurongo Cemetery, and the Red Cross team is wearing aprons, white aprons, and they've just lowered the body into the grave. There are a few members of the family here. It's a very short session. The volunteers have gone back to the car. I think this is the quickest burial I've ever attended. Next to Simone's family, we find Joel Lonzama Kombu alone covering his mother's grave. He has lost three sisters, a brother-in-law, and his parents in a matter of days.
2: Today is the sixth. I came here at the cemetery to say bye for members in my family. My father, yesterday, and today, you see, I'm here just to say bye for my mama. So I want to say for all of people that Ebola is true.
1: I'm so sorry to hear about your loss, and it must be quite a blow for your family.
2: Thank you.
1: How are you feeling?
2: I don't have words. Yes.
1: It's difficult.
2: Very difficult for me and for all of my family, and I don't know if it will continue like that, and I don't know the future. It's not easy. Not easy. Ebola is true. Ebola is true.
1: I've never seen anything like this. There's so many families here that have come for burials just today, and this is happening every single day. There are many freshly covered graves, many more being dug today. The number of people being buried is in just the cemetery in Bunia is high. Even the locals are saying that this is not usual. The International Federation of the Red Cross and Red Crescent says hundreds of community volunteers have signed up to help families conduct safe burials.
3: It's very cultural. That's why we adapt the procedure as much as possible to match the needs of the families and the communities.
1: Maria Munoz is the coordinator for public health emergencies at the Red Cross. She shows me how they have modified body bags to enable families to view their loved ones safely.
3: Families often want to make sure that it's their loved ones in the back. We can show them the face of their loved one once the body is secured, the back is disinfected. Other adaptations may include putting in the body bag any personal object or clothes that the family wants.
1: It's a very sensitive time for families, and there are times when emotions can run high when your volunteers are on the ground. What do you do?
3: The procedure includes just stopping and pausing if there is any expression of grief until the family is ready to move on or to go to the cemetery.
1: What about violence?
3: Well, that's a very difficult situation, as you know. So in addition to infection prevention and control and community engagement and risk communication, our volunteers have also received a special training on security.
1: There have been incidents of violence when some families have tried to take the bodies of their relatives forcefully, rejecting safe burial protocols. It's a difficult period for both the community and volunteers trying to help them to stop Ebola. It's challenging but vital work to help bring the outbreak under control.
4: Newsday's Anne Soy reporting from Ituri province in the northeast of the Democratic Republic of Congo. We've had a message in on this from Mikai Wilson in Uganda, who says everything that can go wrong usually goes wrong in the DRC. Butiko says, I'm happy that the football result of the World Cup has brought big smiles, especially to the faces of the Ebola patients. Rare moment, perhaps, of joy. And that's perhaps the moment to bring in Isaac Fannin, our sports presenter, who's in Vancouver for the World Cup. Pretty good day for African teams on Wednesday, including the Democratic Republic of Congo.
5: Yeah, a draw for them against Portugal. And James, I was just looking up at my screen, watching a TV, and they beamed a screen of Lisbon where there's thousands of Portugal fans watching the game, and they showed a little pocket of DRC fans going absolutely mental in a sea of red when the DRC equalised. It was a fantastic video, a delight for them, their first point at a World Cup, and also a massive, massive win for Ghana, who got a 1-0 victory over Panama, last minute goal for them. On Thursday, South Africa will be looking to follow in Ghana's footstep and bounce back from their opening day loss to the co-host Mexico when they take on Czech Republic. Let's head to South Africa and speak to former international Mark Fish. He was part of Bafana Bafana's debut World Cup side in 1998. Mark, morning to you. What did you make of the performance against Mexico?
6: Good morning. First, I want to reiterate what you just said there now about the DRC. I think that they had, a lot of African teams thus far have performed very well, but the DRC last night, I thought that there were one or two moments, if they just did maybe a little bit better on the ball, they could have actually got all 3 points. But I certainly enjoyed watching the game. And as you said, mentioned there, you know, for whatever is happening in the DRC at the moment, I'm hoping that the football will bring more hope and belief to the individuals in DRC. So on that note, also well done to Ghana. South Africa, I think that, you know, I watched a bit of last night's game, and, you know, the South African public and coaches and ex-coach, everyone was getting involved and saying the Juga Bruise when it was too defensive. But if you look what he tried to achieve and what he wanted the players to do, it was spot on. And unfortunately, you know, if you concede an early goal, it makes it so much more harder. And I just think inevitably, whether it's the formations, the players themselves must know that they didn't play to the best of their abilities on you know, an opening match of the World Cup in front of billions of people. So unfortunately, it was a disappointment for us. But I think most importantly, the players themselves were disappointed. And I'm looking forward to tonight's game, because I feel that they know what they did wrong, and I'm sure that they'll be a lot better in tonight's game, and the importance of tonight's game. You know, if you've lost the opening game, you don't have a foundation to work on. You need to get results for your second and third game. So I'm expecting that they will do exactly that.
5: Do you think, Mark, that the occasion, perhaps that opening game of the World Cup, maybe was too big for them? Because it didn't feel like the South Africa we've seen at World Africa Cup of Nations. And then this game against Czech Republic, of course, they lost their opening match. That actually maybe, you know, they'll be able to just go into it a bit more relaxed.
6: Yeah, so I don't want to say the occasion got to them, but obviously from the outside it looks like the occasion might have. You know, it is four World Cups. I don't include 2010 because it's we hosted it, but World Cups that we hadn't been at, we didn't qualify for, and certainly I think the players, you know, as you mentioned, they're playing in an African Cup of Nations, playing in the African Champions League, which a lot of the Sundowns players have just won. The World Cup is the World Cup, and there are no minnows anymore. And I think that the occasion, the people, euphoria, everything that happened, you know, just I think that I've seen a couple of the players come out and say, okay, now they know what the World Cup's about, and now they know how to, take on this second match. So, yes, I'm pretty sure that they, as I mentioned earlier, they realize the occasion, and now it's time for them to, as individuals, to stand up and play the way we know they are capable of playing.
5: Mark, really, really appreciate you for joining us. That's a former Bafana Bafana player, Mark Fish. More sport from me a little bit later on in the program.
4: Isaac Fannin, thank you.
7: Now let's look again at the agreement between the US and Iran. A key part of the 14-point deal is reopening the critical Strait of Hormuz for commercial shipping. Ashna Shukla from the business desk in Mumbai is looking at this for us. So Ashna, tell us what we know and what we don't know at this point.
8: Well, the most crucial part is that this critical Strait of Hormuz, the waterway, which is crucial for global energy and food security, will be restored to normal traffic within the next 30 days, is what the deal specifics say. Also that the US will remove the blockade from Iranian ports. But it's also clarified by Trump later that initially the strait would be open for purpose of mine removal so that it's safe for the ships to transit. So it's really unclear when exactly the full-scale commercial shipping would resume. The other bit is about charges on the strait. We know that Iran was levying a de facto toll regime, charging ships to pass through. While this, in the 60-day period, we know there will not be a toll, but post that what happens is unknown. The US says there will be no toll, but the Iranian side has very clearly said they would be levying some sort of a fee. It can be legally challenged based on the global rules, but again, an uncertain bit. One other thing that is clear is that Iran gets to sell its oil just as the peace deal is signed within the 60-day period as well, and that would be a positive from Iran's perspective that they start earning, and those sanctions are being waived on their oil supplies.
7: And how much economic relief can the world expect, and how quickly, briefly?
8: It won't be quick, right? You know, it isn't that the strait is opened and everything comes back to normal. We already have central banks and the world wrestling with, you know, these rising prices because of high crude prices and other, supply chain glitches. And that will happen in the coming months. There is definitely hope, and that hope comes from the oil prices sliding. Even today, the Brent crude, if you track that, was down to about $78 a barrel. These are for ships that would deliver it later in August or September. So till then, the prices would be high. Fertilizer supplies, if they get in, then that would be positive as far as, food security is concerned. But the economic effects of this conflict will linger. The energy infrastructure in Gulf that is damaged will take time also to come back.
7: Archana, thank you. That's the BBC's Archana Shukla speaking to us from Mumbai. Stay with us on Newsday in just a few minutes' time. We'll be speaking to our chief international correspondent, Lise Doucette, and picking that crucial agreement between the US and Iran. 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Stay with us.
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4: Hello, welcome to Newsday from the BBC World Service with Catherine Bureau-Hanger and James Cocknell in London.
7: Members of the Defence Alliance NATO are meeting today. It's the first time they'll meet since the conflict began in the Middle East. A deal has now been agreed between the US and Iran.
5: And I'm Isaac Fannin in Vancouver. All 48 teams have now played at the World Cup. We'll be looking at Canada's chances.
13: BBC News with Moira Alderson. Pakistan says the deal, which could be a first step to end the war between the United States and Iran, will come into effect immediately. Prime Minister Shehbaz Sharif said Iran would instantly reopen the Strait of Hormuz and the US blockade of Iranian ports would end. Russia has attacked the Ukrainian capital Kyiv with ballistic missiles. Witnesses reported hearing powerful explosions. In Russia's capital, Moscow, Ukrainian drones struck an oil refinery for the second time in 3 days. The head of NATO has said that US plans to reduce its contribution to the alliance's rapid response force would take effect immediately. Arriving for a meeting of NATO defence ministers in Brussels, Mark Rutte insisted it wasn't a sign that Washington was pulling away, but a sign of burden sharing. Cuba has approved reforms aimed at opening up more sectors of the economy to private investment as the Caribbean country deals with an acute economic crisis. State television said the communist government had approved proposals attracting more capital from Cubans abroad and the reduction of the size of the state. A court in the Netherlands will decide later whether one of Scotland's most notorious alleged gangland figures is to be extradited to Spain. Investigators there believe Stephen Lyons is the head of an international criminal network laundering millions of dollars from drug trafficking. Japan's defence minister says strengthening the country's military capabilities is critical to prevent war in the region. Junichiro Koizumi said Japan needed to adapt to the increasingly tense region to maintain peace. And a shark in Papua New Guinea that can walk with most of its body out of the water has been identified as a new species. The shark uses its pectoral fins like legs to move across reef flats at low tide. That's the latest world news from the BBC.
4: Thank you very much indeed for that update. Hello, welcome to Newsday on the BBC World Service with Catherine Bjerrehanger and James Copnall in London.
7: In the programme today, we'll discuss the deal between the US and Iran and the first summit of the Western Defence Alliance, NATO, since the conflicts began. We'll also continue our coverage of the Ebola outbreak in the Democratic Republic of Congo.
5: And I'm Isaac Bannon in Vancouver. Can Canada make history at their own World Cup? Can they win a first match? We'll look at their chances in this half an hour.
4: We start then with the Memorandum of Understanding signed between the US and Iran to end their war and pave the way for broader negotiations. Pakistan, which has acted as a go-between between the two countries, said the agreement then will come into effect immediately, including reopening the Strait of Hormuz, that vital waterway, the closure of which has had a huge impact on economies around the world. President Trump has said he signed the framework deal remotely. There had been talk of a signing ceremony in Switzerland on Friday. Chief International Correspondent Lise Doucette joins us now. Lise, I think you're heading to Switzerland, is that right? Is there still going to be a signing ceremony?
14: Well, it's a good morning to you, James, and all of your loyal listeners. It's a measure of this uncertainty that actually we stopped and before checking in for the flight because there was a last-minute series of reports that with the Iranians saying, well, the signing ceremony doesn't have much importance for us. This deal has already been signed, so we weren't sure go to Zurich or not go to Zurich. So I can say now that we are going to Zurich, and it does seem as though something will happen. I think we will, once we get a notice that the U.S. Vice President J.D. Vance has left Washington, he's got a longer way to go, and that Mohammed Bagher Ghalibaf, the Iranian lead negotiator, the Speaker of Parliament, is also on his way, that there will be something. Aside from the signing, which seems it has already been signed, but it had been said that negotiations would begin immediately in Switzerland at a resort where the formal ceremony is to take place. And Qatar's prime minister, who has played a key role in these mediation, Pakistan has played a pivotal role, but Qatar behind the scenes, it knows this dossier well. It had been going back and forth to Tehran, and it was part of the exchange of documents. He had said that he was heading to Switzerland. So something will happen. We're not quite sure what it is. But what we have to say, because I think the world was watching, there now is a deal that has opened the Strait of Hormuz and the tankers and vessels are starting to move.
4: Yeah, so that's obviously a very, very significant development. We should stress that it is a fairly preliminary deal, that lots of the big issues still need to be worked out in a lot of detail.
14: Yes, we will soon find out whether this memorandum of understanding is a memorandum of misunderstanding, because the difficult issues such as the fate of Iran's nuclear program, the what will happen to its highly enriched uranium, what will be the system in the Strait of Hormuz, because the deal says that there will be no tolls charged for the first 60 days, but then after that, Iran can, there will be a regional dialogue. And we know that Iran and Oman, which controls the southern edge of this strategic waterway, they've already been in discussions. Don't call it tolls, call it a tax or a fee for services. But Iran has made it absolutely clear, and this deal seems to give it this possibility, that they will continue to maintain some kind of leverage over that crucial state. And I have to say, James, that when you look in the black and white of this agreement, when it comes to the nuclear program, the wording is that Iran reaffirms that it will not acquire a nuclear weapon. Well, it's been saying that since 1970. It was also in the text of the 2015 nuclear deal, which President Trump pulled out of in his first term. And the only hint of where this will lead, there's a talk of blending Iran's highly enriched uranium, and I'm sure listeners know by now, enriched at around 60%, dangerously close to weapons grade, but no mention of President Trump's repeated demand that that stockpile, 440 kilograms, be shipped out to the United States. So, and Iran is known for playing a long game and stretching out negotiations. So once the strait is open, once Iran starts exporting its crude oil and petroleum products again, once that $300 billion fund starts being distributed, let's see what happens in those negotiations. And finally, what I will say is no negotiator who knows about negotiators believes that they can do this in 60 days. Mm.
4: That agreement, I think, can be, that 60-day period can be extended if both sides agree. Lisa, I wanted to read you a message from a listener, Sekou John Barry in Amsterdam, Netherlands, who says, I hope the Israelis will not undermine this initial peace agreement between the US and Iran by continued attacks of Lebanon. The US may be very hard on Israel, otherwise the MOU will not hold. Can you just sort of unpick what our listener is talking about there?
14: This is another win for Iran. It is said from the very beginning, from April 8th, when the ceasefire was first announced by Pakistan, that there would be a ceasefire on all fronts, including Lebanon. Prime Minister Netanyahu of Israel immediately said at the time, no, it doesn't include Lebanon. And even President Trump said, no, it doesn't include Lebanon. Now it is in the black and white again. It does include Lebanon. But in Israel, the media coverage, the comments from political leaders right across the spectrum is saying this is a disaster for Israel. And the most the far right wing members of the cabinet, even the defense minister, is saying we will remain in southern Lebanon. We will continue to attack if we are attacked by Hezbollah, the Lebanese Hezbollah group aligned to Iran, or if they feel their security interests are threatened. And above that, the kind of language that President Trump has been using to describe Prime Minister Netanyahu is in public is deeply humiliating for the Prime Minister at a time when he is heading to elections in just a few months' time. President Trump saying we're the senior partner in these negotiations. Israel is the very junior partner. That Prime Minister Netanyahu has to be more responsible when it comes to Lebanon. He gets too excited about things. He does keep saying, oh, we're great partners, we're great friends. But the kind of tone has led many of the politicians in Israel to reiterate that when it comes to Israel's security, it is Israel who will decide, not the United States, but the reality is that Israel depends deeply on financial support from the US and also military support.
4: This is it. Thank you very much indeed, our chief international correspondent.
7: Well, NATO defence ministers are meeting for the first time since the war in Iran broke out. It's also the first meeting since the US announced it was scaling back its military input into the transatlantic alliance. Well, joining us now is our correspondent, Jessica Parker, who's at the NATO HQ in Brussels. And Jess, just tell us, how important is this meeting, would you say?
15: Well, it's the last defence ministers meeting before the big Ankara summit that's happening later in the summer where leaders go. And I think the kind of big context here is basically a financial one. You guys will have discussed extensively on your programme all the reasons why NATO, military alliance, is looking to get its members to hike their defence spending because of growing security threats. And so the target is 3.5% of gross domestic product, sometimes also referred to as national income, on core defence spending by 2035. Now, that pledge was made previously, and I think what's happening today and in the lead-up to that big summit in Ankara is basically an assessment of where countries are getting to on that. Do they have plans in place? The Secretary General Mark Rutte says he wants to see concrete plans in this regard, although it did emerge that three countries didn't even hit the old 2% target last year. So a slightly awkward admission for NATO on that. But overall, they insist that there have been major hikes year on year in terms of defence spending overall, as there's pressure clearly on Europe to do more to pay for its own security.
7: Jess, thank you. That's the BBC's Jessica Parker there in Brussels. Now, let's return to Ansoy's coverage of the Ebola outbreak in the Democratic Republic of Congo. We're about to hear more from Joel Lonza Makumba, who spoke briefly in Ant's piece earlier this hour. He has been grieving the loss of his family members to Ebola, including his parents, sisters and brother-in-law, while several other relatives remain hospitalised. Ant spoke to him at a cemetery in Bunia, the capital of Ituri province in the northeast of the Democratic Republic of Congo, the region which has been worst hit by this latest Ebola outbreak. Shortly after burying his mother, he described the devastating toll the outbreak has taken on his family and urged people to take the disease seriously.
2: I came here at the cemetery to say bye for some members in my family. With this itch, I spent my father yesterday, and today, you see, I'm here just to say bye for my mama. And I spend three sisters and one brother-in-law. So I want to say to all of people that Ebola is true. And at this moment, I have those are suffering at the different hospitals. So
1: how many?
2: I have at Ruapara, I have one. At Elikia, I have two sisters, Alice and Zawadi. At Ruapara, I have a cousin, Mr. Die Merci. At Seme, I have my young sister, Deborah. She's there. And all others, those are suffering at home.
1: I'm so sorry to hear about your loss, and those who we wish the best to those who are still in hospital. We pray that they recover. It must be quite a blow for your family.
2: Thank you.
1: How are you feeling?
2: Okay, now I don't have a word to say, but I don't have words. Yes,
1: it's difficult.
2: Very difficult for me and for all of my family, because they are children. You see now the responsibility which will come now on all of us. And I don't know if it will continue like that. And I don't know the future. That is why it's not easy. Not easy. Ebola is true.
1: Are people accepting that now more and more?
2: Some people accept that Ebola is true. But there is others who cannot accept until now, because they don't have death in their family. That is why they don't accept. But I want to repeat for the people, Ebola is true. Ebola is true. Ebola is true.
1: Considering how your family has been affected, you have lost several people already. There are others who are in hospital being treated. How has that changed how you're running things at home, how you're interacting with them to protect yourselves, to protect other people from getting infected?
2: We are helping them by the phone. We can't go to see them at home, you see. Even children, you are obliged to call them in the phone and to make your best in the phone, you see. It is not easy for us. And the second thing, we have a difficulty about some hospitals. Normally, if you know, for example, these people spend one member of this family. So now, perhaps it out to them. So when they are not the sign, we can't bring him at hospital. That is a big problem. Yes, we are praying God to help us to give out the vaccine. It will be very good, and I want to encourage all of medicines for their jobs. They are doing their best, but it's not easy, truly.
1: Are you satisfied with the response from the government, from the international organizations that have come here to support the government to fight Ebola?
2: Truly, I'm not satisfied. Their presence is there, okay? Even the international organizations, even our government, they are doing their best. But the reality is so hard than their force.
1: They are not doing enough. You don't feel they are doing enough?
2: They are doing just what they can. But I think with the time, if we have consideration for this age, it will be very good.
1: But the challenge is much bigger.
2: Yeah, that is true. That is true.
7: And that was Newsday's Anne Soy speaking to Joel Lonza Makumba in Bunya there.
4: So Newsday on the BBC World Service with Catherine and James in London. Now, Canada are looking to make World Cup history later on Thursday when they take on Qatar in Vancouver. Jesse Marsh's team are looking to win their first ever World Cup game, which would also put them on the brink of qualifying for the knockout stages for the first time in their history. Newsday's sports presenter Isaac Fannin has been down to BC Place to gauge the mood in the city ahead of the big game.
16: So we've moved the roadshow from Los Angeles to Vancouver. We're outside BC Place, which will be rocking on Thursday night as Canada play their second game at the World Cup against Qatar. Really, really cool stadium. It will be full of red. And we've just been at the press conference with Jesse Marsh, the Canadian head coach. He is very, very good fun. That guy, and I'm delighted to say that I'm joined by Haji Johal, who is a reporter for Daily Hive. He was full of beans, wasn't he?
17: Yeah, Coach March, he's always has a bit of banter, a bit of back and forth with the press, so he was in full form today, and it was finally good to be able to hear him talk because he had not spoken since post-match in Toronto after the draw, so it was good to hear from the gaffer.
16: Some of the things that he was talking about, he was pretty interesting in what he was saying, especially considering that result in the opening game, and talking about how there was so much noise going into that game in Toronto, and actually this week in Vancouver it's felt a little bit quieter.
17: Yeah, they've had that first match under their belt, and now they've moved across country to Vancouver, which is going to be their home base for the next two group stage matches. And if they advance to the knockout stage and they win the group, they'll be able to stay and play in Vancouver. So they have that sorted. They have their hotel sorted, their training center. Everything's really ready to go. So they just have to worry about the match against Qatar. So from that sense, there's a bit of relaxing and there's less travel, so they can focus on the match.
16: One of the interesting elements I wanted to talk to you about was from Ishmael Kone, who was asked what it was like to be in Vancouver, maybe go out and about and perhaps feel like nobody knows who they are.
18: I don't think people don't know us. I would like to think people know us in our country, especially this is the biggest tournament in the world. So I think, yeah, even when us players, or I'm sure the staff, when they go for walks or in their free time, they're able to get recognized. But I don't think we're so much focused on that. I think, yes, we're here, we're home, we're going to play two games here, so we're going to have more time here, not really traveling. So all conditions could help, but I don't think it's something that will trigger if we win games or not. I think we're focused on what we have to do and the game plan and games and opponents. So, yeah.
16: So, yeah, it's quite... He kind of batted that off, you know, to say that nobody knows who they are. Just talk to me. You live here in Vancouver. What is the feeling around this team, and are they super well recognized and well known?
17: I think they're getting more recognized. I think having the World Cup at home, all the advertisement, all the promotion going into the team ahead of the World Cup, I think more fans are able to see and recognize who these players are. They've heard of these players, they've seen these players. Alphonso Davies was at the Australia and Turkey match the other day, and he was recognized by Australian fans. But then you have the same point where Fonzie's walking down the street and someone has his kid on, and they have no idea who the person standing next to them is. So there's varying degrees. I do think they are getting recognized more and more. Ali Ahmed said that he was seen by some fans. So from that standpoint, I agree with Ishmael. I think that the diehard and the strong supporters are seeing these fans and they know who these players are.
16: Jesse Marsh was asked whether this would be the biggest game in the history of Canadian football, and he put a bit of respect on the women's team and their winning the Olympics, that gold medal game. Do you think, though, that this will be the biggest game in Canada's history? Because obviously if they can get a win against Qatar, they go a long way to qualifying for the knockout phase, and it will also be their first ever win at a men's World Cup.
17: You can say it's the biggest game for the men's national team. The women's team has actually won stuff. They are accomplished. So for the men's team, it's the biggest game right now. And then as they prepare for Switzerland, you know, that's going to be the biggest game. So it's a day by day and match by match to see how that kind of moves forward as the tournament progresses.
16: Well, I actually asked Jesse Marsh a question. So let's hear what he had to say, because I put to him that the team may well be playing in a game where they will potentially qualify for the knockouts.
19: Well, I mean, look, one of the things about the scenario right now in the group is even with a win, it's still in balance, right? In the balance. So I think our challenge right now is to really stay in the moment. And I know that sounds cliche, and I don't want to make random cliches here. I heard enough of those in England since you're from the BBC. I heard a lot of those about football, like non-negotiables. But we are very respectful of Qatar. They have talent, and they have, and now if you add really that they have discipline and focus and confidence, this sets up to be a very difficult match for us. So we're very, we respect them, and I think that they're a good team. They obviously have a great coach. And so, you know, in all ways, we are expecting their best, and we're going to make sure that we're going to be at our best as well.
16: So he was quite strong in terms of, he said that, you know, there is, he wasn't trying to think about the pressure of this game and what it will mean for the country. But do you think that if they are to qualify for the knockout rounds, this will propel? Because you talked about people not recognizing Alphonso Davies when he's walking in the street. Do you think if they can get out of this group and get to the knockout phase, then the prospect of football will become a bigger deal in this country?
17: It's certainly possible. I already think it's becoming a bigger deal. We have three MLS teams. We have players for Canada, men's and women's, playing all over the globe. So it's really taking off. I don't know that it'll ever be on par with ice hockey in this country. But with more wins and more success, there's more awareness and more knowledge. So winning helps that, and we'll see how they get on in this tournament.
16: You asked him a really interesting question about the atmosphere here and what the pitch was looking like, and he came up with a pretty interesting response.
19: The roof is closed. It should be totally full. I know this is a football town, Vancouver. We've seen it many times before, and we expect this place to be rocking, man. I mean, red everywhere, rocking, supporting these guys, supporting their players, their team, their country. Like, these guys will be ready to perform, and we want to make sure that Qatar feels not just the team, but the crowd. So show up, be loud, use the echo in the stadium, and make sure that we have a 12th man in this stadium.
16: So a bit of a rallying cry from Jesse Marsh. What do you think the atmosphere will be like here on Thursday?
17: I think it will be absolutely electric. It will be insane. The Australia-Turkey match was on another level, and so having Canada here for their first in Vancouver, having the Voyagers march to the match and seeing what they're going to do, it's going to be a sea of red. It's going to be fantastic. It's going to blow the first match in Toronto out of the water. The fans are going to be buzzing. The players will be excited. I just hope that they're not too nervous and they don't get a little bit jittery.
16: Do you think they can get the win?
17: Defo.
16: Harjeet, really, really appreciate you for taking the time to speak to me. It has been, it's going to be a great game. I absolutely cannot wait.
4: And Isaac, it really does sound as if World Cup fever has hit Vancouver, perhaps the whole of Canada.
5: Yeah, I think this city is going to turn red tomorrow, or on Thursday, I should say, because there is a massive parade that is planned. I imagine that the whole stadium, all the people that are going to BC Place, even people who aren't going to watch the game, will be turning up to support the team. They did it in Toronto. There should be about 54,000 fans inside BC Place. And I imagine the stadium, as you heard from the coach there, Jesse Marsh, will be incredibly loud. It's got a roof on that stadium. So the noise, like, I can't wait to hear what that sounds like, James. Yeah, so football fever definitely is fair to say has hit Vancouver.
7: Hi, Isaac. I understand you also have an update on the mum of Cape Verde's goalkeeper and her efforts to try and get to the US.
5: Yes, so Cape Verde's goalkeeper, Vozinha, he had the superstar performance against Spain where he made a number of saves to keep that game 0-0, their opening game of a World Cup. And after, he spoke about how he wanted his mum to be at the World Cup, but she was unable to travel. Well, turns out that Anna Ivora has left her hometown in Cape Verde and is on her way to the United States. We think that she will be there ahead of Sunday's match against Uruguay in Miami. But it's such a fantastic story. You know, we saw Vozinha in tears after the game and how he said he wanted his mum to see, you know, the greatest moment of his career. And hopefully she is going to see that and they're going to be reunited on Sunday. But that will be an incredible, incredible story.
7: Yes.
5: for Cape Verde. And can they continue this journey, eh?
7: And Isaac, we all know that James is a massive, massive Arsenal fan. I couldn't make this up, actually. So we had this text in from a listener who didn't give their name, I have to say, saying this time around, okay, I want England to win the World Cup because of those Arsenal players. We, of course, know they're fans all over the world.
4: Are you basically accusing
5: James
4: me of sending that text?
5: Definitely
4: that...
5: James definitely sent that message, 100%. I have no doubt about it. Someone was actually saying that the England team has become Arsenal FC because I think one of the goals they scored was from a corner. So set piece country rather than set piece FC.
4: Hey, listen, if it works, right, stick with it. If Arsenal win, maybe
5: if it ain't broke, don't
4: well
5: fix it. Yeah. exactly. You know, it's a long wait for both of them, Arsenal, and maybe a long wait for England is over.
4: Yeah, we'll see.
7: Isaac, thank you so much. That was Newsday's Isaac Fannin live in Vancouver. You've been listening to James Copnor and I on Newsday. Thank you very much for joining us. James will be back tomorrow with Anne and Isaac.
4: Bye-bye.
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28: From Barack Obama to Yasser Arafat, Norma Percy has spent decades convincing world leaders to talk to her for her award-winning films. 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
29: Also on the show, we're looking at the trend of citizen journalists and so-called auditors attending protests. They get the type of video that traditional journalists don't. But is that about to change? Because a judge has cited the usefulness of their footage when jailing 13 men for a recent riot.
0: And as the BBC announced cuts, we'll hear from the head of BBC News for the reasons why. That's on the Media Show on the BBC World Service after the news.
3: Live from NPR News, I'm Giles Snyder. The terms of the ceasefire between the U.S. and Iran are now public. Senior Trump administration officials briefed reporters on the deal for the first time Wednesday, and President Trump said he signed it at the Palace of Versailles following the conclusion of the G7 summit in France. President Trump's decision to delay the confirmation process for his own nominee to lead the nation's intelligence agencies is fueling tension with Senate Republicans. Jay Clayton had been expected on Capitol Hill Wednesday, but the hearing was postponed. NPR's Eric McDaniel says Trump is making demands that are not achievable.
6: So there's an unbridgeable divide between the things the president wants and the things Congress is able to deliver. In an overnight Truth Social post, Trump made two demands. First, he wants the Senate to pass his election security bill. This is the Save America Act. Second, the president wants to see Clayton's replacement confirmed for his current federal prosecutor job before he allows Clayton to start the confirmation process.
3: Trump nominated Clayton less than a week ago after a political backlash over his choice of Federal Housing Finance Agency Director Bill Pulte to temporarily lead the nation's 18 intelligence agencies. Trump says Pulte will remain in the acting role. Faced with the highest inflation in more than 3 years, the Federal Reserve Wednesday held its benchmark interest rate steady. NPR's Scott Horsley reports a rate increase could probably be policymakers' next move.
8: President Trump is hoping that the new Fed chairman will oversee lower interest rates, but with a wartime spike in energy prices pushing inflation in the wrong direction, lower rates will have to wait. Updated forecasts from Fed policymakers show they no longer expect to cut their benchmark rate by a quarter percentage point this year, as they did in March. Instead, the average committee member is now projecting a quarter point rate increase. Consumer prices in May were up 4.2% from a year ago. That's the biggest annual increase since 2023. While gas prices have come down in recent weeks, they're still about a dollar a gallon higher than when the U.S. launched its war with Iran. Scott Horsley, NPR News, Washington.
3: Eastern Washington State authorities there say a fast-moving wildfire burning homes outside Spokane. NPR's Kirk Sigler reports.
9: The State Department of Natural Resources says the upriver fire ignited about 1 mile east of the city limits of Spokane, a city built out into old-growth ponderosa pine forests that has long been a major concern for fire managers. There has been some rain in the northwest in recent weeks, but not enough to chip away at a major moisture deficit after one of the driest and warmest winters on record. The National Interagency Fire Center in neighboring Idaho says this and other wildfires have already burned more than 2.5 million acres across the country this year, well ahead of the 10-year average. In Spokane, firefighters are hoping to take advantage of calmer winds, but unseasonably hot and dry weather is forecast through the weekend. Kirk Sigler, NPR News, Boise.
3: This is NPR News. The first named storm of the Atlantic season is losing steam. The latest advisory from the National Hurricane Center says Tropical Storm Arthur has degenerated into a low-pressure area along the upper Texas coast. Forecasters, however, are still warning of dangerous amounts of rain. About half of all U.S. adults are using AI chatbots now, according to a new poll from the Pew Research Center. The poll also shows growing concern among Americans about artificial intelligence. Here's NPR's John Ruwitz reporting.
10: According to the poll, 49% of U.S. adults report using AI chatbots, up from about a third 2 years ago. OpenAI's ChatGPT is dominant. Google's Gemini is in second. While uptake of AI chatbots has been swift, with a growing number of Americans saying they're more likely to help rather than hurt productivity, the poll shows that worries about AI are on the rise. About two-thirds of Americans think AI is moving too fast, and 40% think it'll be bad for society over the next 20 years, while only 16% think it will be good. There's skepticism on the regulation front, too. A majority have little or no confidence that the U.S. government will regulate AI effectively or that U.S. companies will develop it responsibly. John Ruich, NPR News.
3: The initial ceasefire deal between the U.S. and Iran spurred some Asian stock benchmarks to notch record highs. Japan's Nikkei share average hit an intraday record for a fourth straight session, topping 71,000. South Korea's benchmark and stocks in Taiwan also rose to record territory. This is NPR.
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29: From presidents to prime ministers, her stock in trade has been to persuade the biggest names to give an interview. She'll tell us about her latest film.
0: And we're looking at citizen journalists covering protests and where the boundary is between activism and journalism.
29: As we've heard on The Media Show before, the BBC has to save a lot of money, £500 million. And this week it has started to detail where some of the cuts to programmes will fall.
0: Some well-known radio programmes are being axed, including The World Tonight on Radio 4, and Breakfast TV will no longer have a Sunday show. In total, 550 roles are being closed by the end of this financial year, with many more to come.
29: To go further into the details on what impact this will have on BBC programmes you might know, we spoke to Jonathan Munro, the interim CEO of BBC News.
2: Everybody knew, I think, that we had difficult decisions amounting to about 10% of the BBC's overall budget. That's caused by a number of factors. There's less money coming in from the licence fee than there used to be. It's more difficult for the BBC to raise commercial money outside the UK. That market is very, very tough right now. And there's quite a lot of inflation in the industry. So 10% is the ballpark of what the corporation needs to take out of its costs. And each division of the BBC, News being one of them, is taking about 10% out of its own overheads. We've announced some of that today, about half of that saving today, and there's more to come.
0: Jonathan, aren't there some risks here that come with the cuts? On The Media Show, we've covered a number of controversies relating to the BBC. We have the Trump Panorama edit, the Gaza documentary, the Bob Villain Glastonbury controversy. Don't you think by losing this number of roles, you push the risks of another era up?
2: Well, I make 2 points on that, Roz. First of all, I'm not aware of any evidence that any of the errors that you've suggested, certainly not in News and Current Affairs, have been the result of any sort of slimming down of staffing or expertise. Where we make mistakes, we should deal with those extremely seriously, and that's the right and proper course of action. Obviously, on the Trump one, there's a legal action going on, so I don't want to get too deep into that for reasons that you'll all know about. But secondly, the efficiency, making people do more, is not the solution to all of our financial dilemmas. That's why we're taking some programmes out of our system, so that we're not stretching our teams to the point where they are too thin.
0: That you don't accept that, for example, the former Newsnight diplomatic editor Mark Urban has talked about the risks of timidity because of cuts with stretched teams. They don't want to push things as far as they might.
2: You know, there have been discussions about timidity and other sort of descriptors of our journalism for years, and I just don't recognise them. You know, we just landed a panorama on the Russian connection with the arson attack on Keir Starmer's home in North London. No one else was doing that. We just landed a whole series on the real state of our high streets in England. No one else is doing that. We've just been in Afghanistan looking at the plight of girls who are deprived of an education, which I think is one of the most outrageous policies of any regime anywhere in the world. No one else is doing that. We're going to continue to do that. And those stories and many more are going to show up on our programmes and on our websites and all of the output of the BBC in the future, just as they have in the past.
0: You were mentioning the lawsuit from Donald Trump. It's the president is seeking millions of dollars in compensation for that edit. You were involved in overseeing BBC News' response to those initial concerns raised about the edit internally. Given that the BBC now accepts it was misleading, do you regret that BBC News initially defended it internally and potentially contributed to the situation it's in now?
2: Well, because of that lawsuit, I'm going to be a little bit careful what I say here for reasons I know you'll understand, but the position of the BBC is pretty straightforward and we've been very public about it. We've apologised to the White House for the actual edit, but we're defending the defamation case. That's the state of play. The ball is in the court now of the American judicial system. It wouldn't be right for me to give a commentary about issues that they're considering.
5: Jonathan, you were talking earlier, we were talking earlier about the pivot to digital, which we're seeing across the board. Matt Britton, our new Director General, said today we'll review our broadcast TV channels and radio network portfolio as audiences move online. What does being more digital mean in practice for news? How do you want journalists to work differently? What do you want them to offer audiences?
2: Well, the good news is we're doing a lot of this already. So this is an evolution, not a revolution. So when we do big investigation stories or exclusives, we usually make those available first thing in the morning on digital platforms, at, for example, 6 a.m. on the iPlayer for most editions of Panorama. Not every single programme. There are sometimes issues with the editorial content that need resolving on the day of transmission. So we can't always do that. But we do make it available as quickly as we

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1: Those audiences where they are, we're expecting them to come to us. Well, some of them will come to us, but not all. And our job is to put impartial and fair journalism into the public domain, in the public interest. And if we do that through a platform like YouTube, that's an advantage in reaching those audiences.
2: Norma Percy has spent years getting to the heart of some of the biggest moments in recent history, and her documentaries have been celebrated for talking directly to the people who made the decisions.
3: Her films have featured interviews with Barack Obama, to Yasser Arafat in the Middle East, and Slobodan Milosevic in former Yugoslavia, produced with her longtime documentary collaborator, Brian Lapping.
2: Well, Norma Percy joined us in the studio, and before we hear that interview, let's play you a clip from her latest film, Brexit, A Very British Civil War, which features many of the key players in that story.
4: I got the impression very, very early that the people that ran Vote Leave, they didn't really want to win.
5: It was nothing to do with the EU, Britain's place in the world. It was Game of Thrones. That's what Boris Johnson was playing, and you could see the Iron Throne right there, about to be vacated.
6: I don't think at that point he really believed in it. He believed it was going to lose.
7: Watch out, team, watch out.
8: Everybody says, I did this in order to be PM. I would have become Prime Minister anyway.
3: Well, we talked to Norma Percy earlier about Boris Johnson and all sorts. It is worth saying before the cuts at the BBC were announced. And I asked her what she was looking for when making this film, given all the reflections on Brexit that we've already heard.
9: If you go to all the key players and ask them what happened, what you first find the key meeting, what did you say in it, what did your big opponents say in response, and you put all the accounts together, you get a truly multi-sided account, which is the best you can do. And nobody's ever done anything like that before.
3: And you did, of course, get many of the key players. There was a notable absence in Dominic Cumming.
9: Yeah.
3: What went on there?
9: Well, it wasn't for want of trying. I mean, I always say anybody who you really want says no at least three times. So the trick is, I'm sure all good journalists know this, is you don't keep asking, but you go to somebody they know who they trust and who also trusts you, and you get them to speak for them. Well, boy, did we do that. I mean, we went to Michael Gove, who they worked together in the past, and they tried. And I write the letters. My director, Max Stern, makes the phone calls. And Max found his phone number and tried calling him. His first response was, I'm on top of a mountain. I mean, I'll fall off if I talk to you. Which, that sounded promising, maybe when he came down. But no.
3: Do you know why he said no?
9: Well, one of the times he said that everybody tells lies except for him, and therefore he doesn't want to do it. But really, when it comes down to it, more fool him. I mean, nobody speaks as well for your case as you. Why would you rather have your opponent describe what you said and did rather than do it yourself? So there we are.
2: Norma, you're describing how you've approached this film about Brexit, but I sense really what you're describing is a broader philosophy of television journalism. Can you remember thinking, this is how I want to do my work?
9: Yeah, well, we were hired by Granada to find new ways of getting inside top political decision-making. And for 10 years, really, Brian Lapping and I went around trying to find new forms of decision-making and putting them by recreating. We made a mock parliamentary debate and a mock select committee. We used real people to talk about imaginary things and false people to talk about real things. But we realised that in order to get people to believe, you have to go to the person themselves. So Brian had been Commonwealth correspondent, and his dream was to make a series called End of Empire, which told how Britain left its main colonies. And he finally was commissioned 14 programmes about how

0: Britain left. And that was something that took us probably 3 years for granola. Well, it was the ideal subject. We didn't know until we'd tried other things how ideal it was. In each case, the programme ended with the British flag coming down, which meant that the terrorists had become police chiefs and presidents, and the British rulers, well, retired to tell stories to their grandchildren. And you could get both sides and cut them together. We got, for example, the governor of Cyprus, who had a terrorist put his butler put a bomb in his bed, and lo and behold, we got him. He was the police chief of Nicosia to tell the story of how he did it. So, I mean, it worked. And once you got that, you wanted more.
1: And you've made films about Yugoslavia, about Israel, all sorts of places, not just the UK, obviously. Who do you think was the most compelling figure you've ever interviewed?
0: Oh, you always talk about Bill Clinton, who just got it.
1: And got what?
0: Got what it is. It's telling it like a story. I mean, we started in Granada, every office had a portrait of P.T. Barnum, the circus man. And that was to remind these serious broadcasters who are getting the license renewed that really what you have to do is entertain your viewer. Because, I mean, it's after dinner in their living room and they don't want a lecture. So you have to tell them a good story and they'll learn these things by osmosis. So it's the storytelling technique, and the strangest people have it. And a good memory or a willingness to go back and check. I mean, we send BBC doesn't send questions in advance. We wouldn't do such a thing. But we send a detailed chronology of the events we want them to talk about in advance so they can go and look things up and know the details. So by the time we're interviewing them, they no surprises, they know what we're after, and there's no finger pointing. I mean, we try and produce neutral evidence and let the finger pointing appear in the minds of the viewers themselves. There's a process that I call beauty is in the eye of the beholder, that people come to hearing things with their preconceptions, and whether someone is effective or makes a fool of themselves is often in your own mind.
2: That's Norma Percy. Her new documentary on Brexit is on BBC iPlayer now, as are some of her other documentaries, including Putin versus the West, Endgame in Ireland, and Castro versus the World.
1: This is The Media Show with Ros Atkins and me, Katie Razzle.
2: Thank you for joining us on the BBC World Service.
1: Last week in the UK, 13 men were jailed for violent disorder during protests in the city of Southampton, which related to the murder of Henry Novak. Henry was the 18-year-old student who, as he lay dying, had been handcuffed by police after his killer lied to them that he had been the victim of a racist attack. It's a case that has received global coverage.
2: The judge noted at the sentencing of those protesters, it's something of an irony that so many of these offenders have been caught and prosecuted because people in the crowd were filming what was going on, which they may not have envisaged at the time. Well, let's play you a clip filmed by one of the YouTubers present at the protest.
3: Someone's chucking a bin. He's got a bin. Wheelie bin is on his head. He's again throwing left, right and centre. He's got a bin.
2: Well, the man throwing that wheelie bin received a 2.5-year sentence. The voice you heard narrating events was Wesley Winter, who's with us in the Media Show studio now. Wesley, welcome back to the Media Show.
4: Thanks for having me.
2: When did you decide to head to Southampton to film?
4: It was actually the morning after actually seeing the footage. Obviously, I think the whole country saw the police body cam that was released the previous evening. But in the morning, I heard that protests were going to take place. It was a flash protest. So I thought it was such an important story and people needed to know what has happened.
2: And when you were there, were you aware that you were far from the only YouTuber or content creator who was filming and tried to capture it all?
4: Yeah, well, there wasn't actually that many people there to begin with, but it did seem to escalate into something much bigger, with many people filming towards the end, which is what made the headlines. It was the chaos that kind of erupted towards the end of the protest. But at the beginning, it was a very calm kind of memorial for Henry.
2: And what's your relationship with the protesters? Do you know some of them? Do they recognise you?
4: I don't really have any affiliation to protesters in general, because you go up and down the country. It can be up north, it can be in the south. So I don't really know anyone that's there. Obviously, I will recognise a few faces in terms of people who film, because they do have a similar career to me.
2: And we heard the wheelie bin being thrown and you narrating that, and that has led to a conviction. Were you aware that was a possibility when you were filming it?
4: But when I'm there, I'm just there to document what happens on the ground. It's not, you know, I don't try to fabricate anything. Obviously, people that are there have responsibility in themselves to act accordingly. But
2: have you received any hostility because of the fact your video led to a conviction?
4: No, I'm not even sure if my video in particular was the one that got played out in court. I know that's there were some references to other videos that were played out at the time in the court case. I'm not sure if mine specifically was mentioned in the court case. However, that isn't my main priority, is like to somehow facilitate the police in these situations.
2: Well, Wesley, stay with us because we've got someone else to talk to you about this.
1: Yeah, we're going to talk to Siddharth Venkatramakrishnan, analyst at the Institute for Strategic Dialogue, which is a think tank. Welcome, Siddharth, to the media show. You've been studying the emergence of YouTubers and citizen journalists, so-called auditors, at protests in the UK. What did you make of the events in Southampton?
5: First of all, thank you so much for having me. And I was going to say, it's funny, I saw Wesley, I think, briefly on someone else's stream there. There were a few different videos going on there. I think, really, this is not that surprising in terms of a growth of, I suppose, citizen journalists or auditors, and I think people use different titles for themselves. But we've really seen an emergence over the last couple of years of people whose primary focus is on attending events and protests. And obviously, this is not inherently negative at all. But I think we've seen groups of people who go out primarily to instigate clashes with, say, security staff at hotels or other venues housing migrants, or attending the front lines of protests or rallies. And also people have really jumped in looking for clout. And I think on that point of people, of the video being shown to the court, I think that probably falls under the last category.
1: I mean, I had heard the term citizen journalist a lot, but auditors is a little newer to me. Just define the two, if you would, and is there a difference?
5: I think they certainly overlap. Auditors generally have focused more on the idea of hotel audits, so auditing people at asylum seeker hotels, but more broadly in terms of auditing the police or policing. This links into a lot of discussions around so-called two-tier policing. I think citizen journalist as a title is probably more widely used and more widely adopted and has less of a specific political ring to it. But you've seen a wide group of people. I think Tommy Robinson calls himself a citizen journalist, for example.
1: And we were talking with Wesley earlier about those, you know, convictions for protesters. Do you think what's happened will change the access that auditors or citizen journalists, as they call themselves, get and how they behave? Because one activist in particular who's been singled out online, called Young Bob, describes himself on X as a Christian pro-life re-migration activist. And he subsequently posted, "I'll put my hands up and say that I was wrong in the way I covered Southampton. And I definitely needed to be more cautious in how I reported on events. Knowing what I know now, I would have approached the situation completely differently. Going forward, I will either blur faces of patriots or attend protests without filming at all." And there are various comments underneath his post criticising his actions and blaming him for his arrests.
5: I suspect that a lot of people will continue who have been previously respected within protest movements or seen as attending, putting in the hours, as it were, in terms of attending other protests and not getting other people arrested. I suspect Young Bob having a specific political ideology explicit in his biography doesn't help his case, and probably puts him more in the camp of being seen as a clout chaser rather than somebody who's filming for the sake of filming.
2: Siddharth, please stay with us. Wesley, let's bring you in. We were talking about Belfast last week and protests were happening there and some claims that on social media people were being warned, do not film, there's going to be hostility. Are you aware, as you consider what else you could cover, that you're going to have to factor that in, that you might not be as welcome as sometimes we see you being welcomed in videos where people recognise you and seem to be fans of yours?
4: Yeah, that has definitely taken into consideration. I've experienced a bit of violence myself. I've got a scar on my face from a recent protest in France where I was attacked. So moving forward, it is...
2: And you were attacked because people recognised you or simply because you were filming?
4: I believe so. So they recognised me and probably don't like what I do. I don't actually know the full reason behind it. It was something that happened in the spur of the moment. However, it is becoming more dangerous for people to go out and film. But at the same time, there are precautions you can take in terms of security, wearing helmets, you know.
2: Tell us what did happen, because I can see the scar you're describing on your face.
4: Yeah, so I went to a May Day protest in Paris. It's, I guess, more left-wing protest that happens every year. People come out on the street to argue for many things that are happening in France. So I went to attend. I went there the previous year as well. And towards the end of the protest, I was told by a few of my friends who were asking, who went up to them and asked them, oh, is that Wesley? And later I was attacked and ended up in hospital.
2: Goodness. Are you all right now?
4: On the mend. It'll take a couple of months, obviously, for the facial injury to recover, but...
2: And can I ask, you said that you think you were attacked by left-wing protesters that time. Do you consider yourself on one side or the other? For example, some of the things you say in your videos, like the lion has woken up, sounds like you are excited or sympathetic to some of the right-wing protesters who you're filming.
4: No, I definitely don't try to take a side. I just document what happens as it is. Obviously, there will be commentary, and I don't think, you know, if anyone was to go there and film, you can't help but feel some sort of emotion when you're there, just purely off the energy of the crowd and what is going on. But no, my sole purpose is just to go there and document what is happening.
2: That is all we've got time for on this edition of The Media Show. Thanks as ever for your company. We'll see you soon. Bye-bye.
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9: Coming up on The Happy Pod, the man who went missing on Mount Everest and then was found crawling to base camp 6 days later. Dawa Sherpa's family had assumed the worst. Also, the teenager who was surprised to find his exam paper included a poem he'd inspired. The boy who can impersonate more than 100 birds. And how a German student ended up in charge of a Swedish island. All of that and more uplifting stories after this news summary.
10: BBC News with Moira Alderson. Pakistan, a mediator in negotiations between Iran and the United States, says the deal that could be a first step to ending their war will come into effect immediately. Prime Minister Shahbaz Sharif said Iran would instantly reopen the Strait of Hormuz and the US blockade of Iranian ports would end. But there's been criticism of the deal from some Republican senators in the US. Bill Cassidy of Louisiana said it was the worst foreign policy blunder in decades. Ukraine has struck an oil refinery in Moscow for the second time this week, setting it ablaze. The bombardment appears to have been the biggest on the Moscow region since the start of Russia's war. The NATO chief Mark Rutte says US plans to reduce its contribution to the alliance's rapid response force will take effect immediately. He stressed it would have no effect on NATO's principle of collective defence. Detainees at a notorious immigration detention centre in Florida's swamplands have been moved to other facilities ahead of the hurricane season. The centre, known as Alligator Alcatraz, has been praised by President Trump for its harsh conditions. Cuba's communist government has approved reforms aimed at opening up more sectors of the economy to private investment. The Caribbean nation is dealing with an acute economic crisis due to a near total US fuel blockade of the island. A shark in Papua New Guinea that can walk with most of its body out of the water has been identified as a new species. The shark uses its pectoral fins like legs to move across reef flats at low tide. Football, and in their first ever World Cup appearance, Uzbekistan lost 3-1 to Colombia in Mexico City. Earlier matches saw Ghana beat Panama 1-0 in Toronto, while England beat Croatia 4-2 in Dallas. The Democratic Republic of Congo earned their first ever World Cup point in a draw with Portugal. BBC News.
9: This is the Happy Pod from the BBC World Service. I'm Holly Gibbs, and in this edition, a remarkable survival.
11: I didn't think I would be alive. I thought I would perish this way. As the oxygen ran out, I couldn't walk. I didn't eat anything for the first 2 days. Then I began chewing ice.
9: The man who spent 6 days alone on Mount Everest. Also on this podcast, how one mother's poem to her son ended up in his exam years later. The joy of winning your own tiny island.
12: I think it has taught me to just try things, even if they don't really seem promising at first, to just do all the crazy stuff that you think doesn't really make sense.
9: And
13: it's my favorite bird, the resplendent quetzal.
9: The boy who can mimic more than 100 birds. We start with the story of a climbing guide who miraculously survived alone on Mount Everest for 6 days, with no equipment and almost no food. Dawa Sherpa's family feared the worst when he didn't return with his group and started planning his funeral. He was last seen on the most dangerous part of the mountain, where oxygen is limited. But then a team clearing rubbish spotted him sliding and slowly crawling towards base camp. He was airlifted to Nepal's capital, where he spoke to the BBC's Kamal Pariyar.
14: I met him in the hospital bed. He looked extremely happy to have new life and glad to meet his family members. He looked a little bit tired, but he was very excited to talk with me. He never thought he would see his wife and daughter again. He was forced to stay behind after his oxygen ran out.
11: I didn't think I would be alive. I thought I would perish this way. I didn't go missing. I was forced to stay behind as my oxygen ran out. As the oxygen ran out, I couldn't walk. I didn't eat anything for the first 2 days. Then I began chewing ice. It pained my teeth. I chewed the ice hard. No oxygen, but I had some chocolates in my pockets.
14: He had lost his bag as well. And during that time, he had also fallen into a crevasse, okay? This is how he explained how he come out of the crevasse and made his way safe back to home.
11: Then, stepping on the snow, I stood up and looked above. I felt I could get out from there. I concluded that I could do that. Then I searched for ropes. I found the ropes nearby. Then I caught a rope and moved some distance. But there was another avalanche. It was likely to get bigger. Nonetheless, I got through the snow and moved downwards. I walked throughout that night. Then I came close to base camp. There's a group called the SPCC, the Sagarmatha Pollution Control Committee. Its boys were going up to collect the waste. I met them. They carried me down.
14: Everyone is saying that it's a miracle, you know. It's been very hard for the people to believe his story of survival. I got a chance to meet a lot of people and his well-wishers and his relatives as well. They were there with flowers and bouquet, and they were wishing his speedy recovery. And they said that this is only possible when there is a Sherpa, okay? They were praising his bravery, and they were praising his will for the life, praising the power of Sherpas. And also, they talked about anything is possible when there is a Sherpa alive. And I talked to his wife and daughter also. They were very much happy to see Dawa Sherpa alive, but that is still waiting for the answers about why he was left alone.
9: Chris Thrall was on the climb with Dower. He explains how he became separated from the group.
15: Dower sat down on his backpack, as he had done hundreds of times before, to take a short rest. And as I descended the next 1,500 metres alone, I came across the Polish climber with no oxygen, battling fairly severe frostbite. So immediately my attention obviously turned to the weakest member of the trio. What should have taken 2 hours, the conditions were so bad, and with no oxygen, took about 11 hours. Complete whiteout, all the ropes were a foot under snow. We were just, you know, guessing which way to go, and that we didn't all end up in a crevasse is quite a godsend.
9: Chris also describes hearing the news Dower was alive, one day after going to see Dower's family.
15: It's kind of crazy, 1 minute to be fighting back tears with his daughter, and then the next minute to see him doing a Crocodile Dundee and crawling into town. It's, you know, absolutely amazing. Beyond words, looking forward to speaking to him. But moreover, absolutely fascinated to know what happened. Just amazed by it all, really. How he would have crossed the Kimbu Icefall with no ladders, beggars belief. That takes it from a sort of utterly brutal ninja feat of endurance to just something else again. I mean, you're talking serious, serious ice climbing. Just incredible.
9: That was Chris Thrall. Now, what are the chances of answering an exam question on a piece of work you inspired? That's exactly what happened to Emily Cullen's son when he turned the page of his English test and saw a poem she had written about him. Branka Lesser-Dissart reports.
16: Emily Cullen, a poet from Galway, had spent the morning helping her son cram in some revision for his afternoon English exam.
17: It was an ordinary day like every other, except with the tension of the state exam that morning and trying to do last-minute revision of Shakespeare quotes.
16: So when she met him afterwards, and he looked pleased, she assumed their work had paid off.
17: He had a big, broad smile on his face, and I thought, oh, that's good, he must have remembered his Shakespeare quotes.
16: But it wasn't Macbeth or Hamlet that had come up on 15-year-old Lee's paper. Instead, it was a poem written by Emily herself, about him.
17: He said, "You won't believe it, Mum, the poem you wrote about me came up in the paper." And I said, "What?" And he said, "The one about the chalk."
16: Envoy in Chalk was written by Emily after she spotted something Lee had written in chalk on the pavement outside their home. He was 8 years old, and the message read, "The world is great." It was just what Emily needed.
17: To bring me back to reality and to remind me that things weren't so bad and there was beauty all around me and lots of wonder in the everyday.
16: The poem was first published as an Irish Times Poem of the Week, before later appearing in Emily's third collection, Conditional Perfect. But 7 years later, she could never have imagined it would come up on her son's exam paper.
17: It was just the most flabbergasting moment. I kind of thought it felt like it was in another dimension.
16: Lee had also been in shock when he flipped open his exam and saw his mother's words. Initially, the coincidence posed a problem. Admit in his answer that the poem was about him, and risk seeming delusional, or respond to it as he would any other text.
17: When he took a moment, he thought, well, the person grading my exam probably won't believe that that I inspired the poem and that my mum wrote the poem about something that I chalked in the pavement. So he opted to respond to the question in the third person.
16: Once the exam was over, the emotions sunk in. Lee asked his mum to pick him up so he could tell her.
17: I got quite emotional about it, as you would, and my breath was taken away, really. I was just kind of in a state of pleasant shock.
16: Emily's life has changed considerably since she wrote Envoy in Chalk. Her own mother has since died, and she's now caring for her 95-year-old father, who recently returned home from hospital. The world is great. Those words her son wrote on the pavement all those years ago remain more important than ever.
17: We do have to kind of remind ourselves of the gift that life is and the gift of the wonders all around us in abundance amid the darkness and the dark times.
16: For Emily, there is no better reminder of this wonder than having her own 15-year-old son answer an exam question on a poem she wrote, inspired by him.
17: It's an amazing thing. I mean, what are the odds that would happen? It's kind of a once-in-a-lifetime synchronicity, really.
9: Emily Cullen ending that report by Branka Lesser-Dissart. To the state of Oklahoma now, and a 12-year-old boy with a very special talent. Take a listen to this. That is Samuel Henderson imitating bird calls. He can do 115 different types. A video of him performing at his school talent show went viral. Samuel and his mother Laurie have been speaking to my colleague Rachel Burden.
13: When I was 4 years old at the zoo, I started mimicking this great toad grackle that was bothering my sister.
18: And what does the great toad grackle sound like? That is an incredible sound.
19: We have a video of him when it happened, and he actually jumped whenever it started talking back to him. It was a pretty neat moment.
18: So the bird certainly wasn't expecting it. And from there on, Samuel, you began to look at other birds and just pick up these extraordinary sounds. Was this deliberate? Did you go home and listen to different bird sounds, or were these birds that you encountered when you were out and about?
13: Yeah, both. And also I listened to them on my YouTube and searched for sounds.
19: He's always liked birds. He's always said he wants to fly and was jealous. And then he found that birds were more beautiful and had more elaborate calls as he went along.
18: What bird have you got there, Samuel?
13: An American crow. I can do the crow that's from your country too.
18: I would love to hear a British crow. Why don't you do the American one first and then a British one, and we'll see if we can hear the difference.
13: I had to bob to be able to do the sound because it's so loud.
18: Okay, let's hear the British crow then. Typical, the British one definitely sounds more miserable, doesn't it?
13: Yeah.
18: Tell me about how you use your body, your voice, your throat to make these sounds. Because even if I wasn't trying to sound like a bird, I don't think I could produce the same noise that you do.
13: Like the barred owl, I have to build us a lot of air to be able to do it.
18: Well, we'd love to hear that. Can you do that for us? That's so beautiful. What are your favourite birds, Samuel?
13: The resplendent quetzal. And I really want to go get the stuffed animal of it.
18: Yeah, can go and do that. While you do that, Laurie, tell us a bit more about Samuel as a boy then and what he's like as a child and his personality.
19: Samuel's always been very loud, very vocal. He is a people's person. He loves animals. He loves people. He loves to talk.
18: Samuel, you've got the bird that you wanted to get. What is it you're holding right now?
13: It's my favorite bird, the resplendent quetzal.
18: And what sound does this one make? Is that you making that sound, Samuel?
13: Yeah.
18: That is absolutely extraordinary. What has been the reaction then from people? Because it's gone viral, not just across America, but across the world, Laurie.
19: It has. We've actually received gifts as far as Australia. They've sent him stuffed birds, kookaburras.
18: I feel like I'm in the forest listening to that.
19: Every day.
9: Samuel and Laurie speaking to Rachel Burden. Coming up on the Happy Pod.
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9: The woman who's been knitting toys and hiding them in her village. 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To Sweden next, a country with more than 250,000 islands. So many that it decided it could give up control of five of them for a year. 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
23: Guys, you're not going to believe this. We are going to win a contest to win an island in Sweden.
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25: Bonjour la Suède, on est vos parents parfaits pour votre île.
26: Soy Dani, latinoamericana y doctora en Suiza.
27: Do you like Sweden?
28: I was actually planning a trip to Sweden when I learned of this opportunity.
27: What do you plan to do on the island?
28: Just enjoy the nature. I'm sorry, I know that makes me sound kind of boring.
27: That's okay, you'll fit right in.
29: Hey, ich bin Miri. Ich bin 27 Jahre alt und Illustratorin aus Deutschland.
9: The last winner there was German art student Miriam Wieskmann. She's been speaking to Stephanie Prentice.
12: When I got the email that I actually won the island, I don't know, I couldn't believe it was true. Yeah, I think it's going to be really nice. I'm like the official custodian of the island, but I don't really have any tasks to do. So it's more like a symbolic thing. And the main prize is actually a travel voucher for 20,000 crowns, which is like around 2,000 euros. So I'll actually be traveling there with like a really good friend from childhood. And I think that's going to be the most exciting part.
0: So tell me a little bit about your island.
12: I think all of the five islands that you could win are quite similar in size. So there's not really any buildings on there. So you can't really live there. And I think mine is about like 9 kilometers from the shore. So it's not that easy to get there. But people have told me that you can use a kayak or a stand-up paddle to get there. And in the summertime, there's mostly birds living on the island. So I'm going to be there in September now and hopefully don't annoy them too much.
0: How different is this to your normal life, going from living in Germany to kayaking to your private island?
12: It's really different, I think, because right now I live like in a smaller city in Germany and I like study communication design and I mostly focus on illustration right now. And I think it's going to be really nice to be out in nature because that's what gives me most inspiration for my art and my illustration practice. And I think spending time there and with the birds can be super inspiring for me for another project or like maybe a book or a comic or something.
0: What is it about Sweden or Swedish culture that really resonates with you?
12: It feels to me like much less stressful than life in Germany in some way. I feel like some of the stereotypes about like German culture might be true, that it's like really punctual, everything is kind of strategic and like logical maybe, and it has to make sense. And I feel like when I'm in Sweden, I can kind of like leave that behind and just having like a more direct connection to nature.
0: And you said that you were surprised to win, but now that you have, what has that really taught you?
12: I think it has taught me to just try things, even if they don't really seem promising at first, like to just do all the crazy stuff that you think doesn't really make sense or like doesn't really have high prospects of winning.
0: You've seen the island obviously in pictures and things and online, but how do you think you'll feel when you're on that paddleboard or on that canoe and you see it for the first time?
12: I'm not really sure. I'm really, really excited to see how it's going to feel. I think just taking the flight or like the train, we haven't decided quite yet, to Sweden to know that I'm going to see the island, it's going to feel really, really exciting. And I think I'm just going to be really happy to actually see this island that I've talked about so much now. And I think it's going to feel really surreal to be there. And yeah, I'm also really excited to meet the people who live in the region and to hear their stories.
0: I mean, you might end up being a bit of a local celebrity, actually.
12: Yeah, maybe. I don't know. Like, it's really funny because actually the first newspaper that reached out to me was like the local newspaper from this town. And I was really excited to give them an interview and like they published it. So yeah, it's going to be interesting to see if people like recognize me and maybe want to chat with me. So that would be really nice. And I'm really looking forward to meet them.
9: Miriam Wieskman speaking to Stephanie Prentice. Barry Manilow has enjoyed a 60-year-long career in entertainment, but the American singer recently had to take a break after being diagnosed with lung cancer. Now he's recovered and, at the age of 82, is back doing what makes him happy. The Happy Pod's Charlotte Gallagher has been to meet him at one of his rehearsals.
1: Ultimate showman, Barry Manilow is back performing just months after recovering from cancer.
2: I'm feeling great. Great. Yes, everything's all better.
3: You look fantastic. It is really hard to believe that you have been so unwell. Were you scared at all during that point, or did you think, I'm going to get through this?
2: It was a rough ride. It was 7 days in ICU and... because, you know, it wasn't so much the surgery that got me. It was the pneumonia that got me. I could have gone home after the surgery. They threw the he threw that tumor in the garbage, yeah. And I could have gone home. And it was pneumonia that kept me in the hospital for a long time.
3: You're facing your own mortality, and then also, I know how much you love performing, and you weren't able to perform for quite some time. How did that feel?
2: It was agony. I have no patience. And I know the doctor said it. It would take a while for everything to come back, but it was agony. I hated just sitting and waiting. They really did a number on me, and it took a long time to recover from it. It really did, longer than I thought.
18: Because for Barry Manilow, performing on stage is what makes him happy.
2: I like being with my band and the crew and their family, so that's what I was missing. I was missing this.
3: And your fans are like family as well, because, yeah. I mean, they follow you everywhere. Some of them have seen you 60, 70 times. Why do you think you inspire that devotion? Because not every artist has that.
2: I've never been able to answer that question. I have no idea. I'm just a guy, a skinny guy that plays the piano. That's what I think of myself. I don't know why I've got these wonderful people that's been supporting me for years and years. And I've met them. And they're great people. They really are.
3: The Fanilos.
2: Yeah, Fanilos, right.
3: And do you still get the knickers thrown at you? Do you still get the knickers thrown on stage?
2: No more.
3: No. Do you miss it?
2: No more, no.
3: Is there any kind of showgirls or showmen out there at the moment that you think, oh, I'd quite like to work with them? Or?
2: Well, everybody would say Gaga.
3: She's amazing.
2: She's amazing. Mm. Absolutely amazing.
3: Mm. She is fantastic. Yeah. So perhaps a duet album, Manilow and Gaga. I can see it happening. You might want to borrow some of your costumes, though.
2: I don't know. Let's see what this album does before we go to the next one.
3: Is there any chance you could maybe play a little bit of a tune for BBC?
2: What would you like to hear?
3: Yeah, Copacabana.
2: Right?
3: Take it away, Barry.
2: That's right. At the Copacabana.
3: I feel very honoured.
2: Oh, yeah?
3: And very privileged. I know there's millions of Fanilows out there that are very, very jealous of me.
2: Well, they shouldn't be jealous of you, honey.
9: Barry Manilow speaking to Charlotte Gallagher. We end in the northwest of England, where hundreds of handmade soft toys have been turning up around a village. The knitted teddies come with a tag signed by Granny H, and for the past 2 years, her identity has been a mystery. Until now, Grandmother June Rose Hood is the secret knitter. And to say thank you, the locals threw her a surprise 90th birthday party. Jane McCubbin went along to find out more.
20: I think it's lovely. I've only been here 2.5 years. They just keep popping up everywhere.
21: I think it's super cute. It's very community, and I love living here for that reason.
4: For 2 years, these knitted teddies have popped up all over. But little is known about the hands and the helpers behind these small acts of kindness just waiting to be found. Have you heard the name Granny H?
5: I have, only through hearsay. I don't know her, you know.
21: I don't even know who she is. I think it's like maybe not even a real person.
4: She definitely is.
6: Found it! It says, I am not lost, I am alone. If you want me, please take me
7: home. If you would like me, please take me home. I'm yours to keep or give away. I hope I made you smile today.
6: Granny H.
7: Granny H.
4: So Granny H is...
8: my grandma.
4: Oh. A legend.
8: Yes, she is. She's becoming quite famous in the area.
4: Famous, definitely. But elusive, absolutely.
10: Introduce yourself.
7: Oh, gosh. I'm June. I'm 90 years old tomorrow. Oh, I just love doing it.
4: She has made, and grandson Matt has hidden, hundreds of teddy bears for children to find, something she took up to combat anxiety, and it works.
7: That's the lamb. That's a teddy bear.
10: Dog.
7: That's rabbit.
10: Sorry.
4: But until now, Granny H has remained firmly in the shadows. So you may never see children finding your gifts?
7: No. I can just imagine the little faces lighting up.
10: As an anxious person, this helps.
7: It's the best thing I've ever done, I think, for it, yes. I really do.
11: And which ones are your favourites?
13: I only have one favourite, and him.
11: Where did you find him?
13: My driveway.
11: They're popping up everywhere, aren't they? If you didn't have it in your life, what would life feel like, do you think?
7: I think I'd be, well, my children and grandchildren might say I am now, but I think I'd be a real old grumpy person.
4: She knows her teddies have spread joy because occasionally people post messages of thanks on a local Facebook page. But what she doesn't know is that many of them have gathered just before her 90th birthday to have the chance to say thank you in person.
8: Hi, Mum. Do you want to come over with Grandma? We're all ready.
11: Do you know what she looks like?
8: All right, see you shortly.
13: No.
11: Do you know how old she is?
13: 19!
11: No!
13: 19!
14: She's like some sort of superhero in the village. You know, in Facebook pages, you can get a lot of negative stories, but this is something that's always really nice and positive.
8: It's all the kids that have found your teddies, Grandma.
7: I'm absolutely shocked and surprised to see you all.
15: Oh, it's been magical.
7: Thank you very much. Is that for me?
15: I can't thank everybody enough for recognising what my mum does. She's got a heart of gold.
7: Lovely. Thank you, my darling.
15: She went through a tough time last year. Felt very lonely, a little bit lost.
11: It's changed her life, hasn't it?
15: Absolutely changed her life. The minute she wakes up, she can't get those knitting needles out quick enough.
16: I think it's amazing what you do, honestly. I don't think you realise like how much pleasure it brings to people.
7: I just sit in there and the time flies by. In fact, I don't really want to do the housework anymore.
11: No, don't bother with the housework. No tablets, no pills, no
15: tablets,
11: medication.
15: No pills, no, absolutely.
11: She feels like a different person.
15: She does.
4: Proof that kindness is good for the soul. And after all that joy of giving, Granny H finally gets to receive the love right back.
7: It's overwhelming and I just don't know what to say. And I think this is the best thing that's ever happened in my 90 years. Thank you.
9: June Rose Hood or Granny H, ending that report by Jane McCubbin. And that's all from the Happy Pod for now. 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This edition was knitted together by Craig Kingham. The producer was Rachel Bulkley and the editor is Karen Martin. I'm Holly Gibbs. Until next time, goodbye.
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24: BBC World Service, it's 8 o'clock GMT. This is Oliver Conway with the newsroom. The US and Iran sign an agreement to end their war, but tough negotiations lie ahead.
30: Why would Iran negotiate in good faith when they're getting paid up front a slush fund of $300 billion plus relief of harsh American sanctions before having to give up any concessions on the nuclear file?
24: And will Israel play ball? Iran thinks not.
31: Trump has realized this was an unnecessary war. He's interested in ending it. But we have this elephant in the room, and his name is Netanyahu.
24: Also today, Ukraine launches what appears to be its largest drone attack yet on the Russian capital. And later...
32: They're quite wriggly, so they will try and sort of get away. And that's really all that's required. It's not too difficult.
24: A new species of walking shark is found in Papua New Guinea. First, our top stories.
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0: The team, the terms, rather, of a ceasefire between the U.S. and Iran are now public. NPR's Quill Lawrence reports on the agreement that starts a 60-day clock to reach a final deal on the future of Iran's nuclear program.
1: It would reopen the Strait of Hormuz to oil tankers, an urgent economic and political priority as oil and other commodities have surged in price. Iran could begin to sell its own oil, and billions of dollars in frozen Iranian assets could be released if subsequent agreements like Iran ending its nuclear weapons program are followed. The official also said if Iran doesn't live up to its end, the U.S. could easily resume bombing. Israel is not a party to the agreement, but it could be a spoiler if Washington cannot restrain the Israeli government from attacking Iran's proxy force in Lebanon. Quill Lawrence, NPR News.
0: President Trump says he formally signed the framework agreement during a visit with French President Emmanuel Macron at the Palace of Versailles. Defense Secretary Pete Hegseth calling for a NATO 3.0. Hegseth is in Brussels for a NATO defense ministers meeting. He says European allies must lead their own defense and help turn NATO on what he described as a hardline military alliance to deter threats. In Washington, new Federal Reserve Chairman Kevin Warsh met with reporters Wednesday afternoon after the central bank decided to hold interest rates steady. NPR's Scott Horsley with more on how the Fed sees the economy following the war between the U.S. and Iran.
2: I think it's just too early to know. Gas prices have come down from their recent peak, but AAA says the average price of gas is still more than a buck a gallon higher than it was when the war started. And, you know, even if tankers start moving freely through the Strait of Hormuz, energy analysts say it could take months before the market stabilizes. So Fed policymakers are projecting slower growth and higher inflation than they were a few months ago, as well as higher interest rates. You know, the rate forecasts are usually illustrated with little dots on a chart called the dot plot. But Warsh cautioned all of those forecasts should be taken with a big grain of salt.
0: To Georgia, where House Republicans have paused redrawing the state's congressional and state political maps. The news came during a special legislative session Wednesday. From member station WABE, Dormaya Vance reports.
3: Georgia lawmakers were called into special session to consider, among other issues, redrawing the 2028 map. Critics say the move would have weakened the political power of black and non-white voters in the state. But by the early afternoon, House Speaker John Burns announced this.
5: House Republicans will not be taking up congressional or legislative redistricting maps for the 2028 election cycle during this special session.
3: Republican Governor Brian Kemp called the special session after the Supreme Court weakened the Voting Rights Act. Multiple southern states have since redrawn maps. Kemp says redistricting conversations are deferred until a later date. For NPR News, I'm Dormaya Vance in Atlanta.
0: This is NPR. Investigators were on the scene Wednesday in South Texas where a business jet carrying six people crashed on a Texas highway. One person on board was killed, and officials in Laredo credited bystanders for helping rescue the others. Officials say the plane went down after its crew radioed a local airport seeking to make an emergency landing. Tropical Storm Arthur is weakening. The National Hurricane Center in Miami says Arthur has degenerated into a low-pressure system along the upper Texas coast. Forecasters, however, still warning that Arthur's remnants could bring dangerous flooding to parts of the Gulf Coast. Arthur, the first named storm of the Atlantic hurricane season. Stephen Colbert got one last zinger in at his former employer, CBS, and it cost the network money over some iconic music. NPR's Anastasia Tsiolkas has more.
12: Linus and Lucy is a world-famous Peanuts song written by composer Vince Guaraldi. And the owner of that music, Lee Mendelson Film Productions, goes after illegal use assiduously. On his last night hosting on May 21st, Stephen Colbert did a short segment about it.
18: Now, Peanuts is a powerful brand and corporation in and of itself.
12: And, well, we can't play the next part because the Late Show house band, Louis Cato and the Great Big Joy Machine, started to play Linus and Lucy. The Peanuts rights holders promptly went after CBS, which has paid an undisclosed licensing fee. The Peanuts rights holders have donated all that money to World Central Kitchen, the disaster relief nonprofit. Anastasia Tsiolkas, NPR News, New York.
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24: Thank you. You're listening to the Newsroom from the BBC World Service with Oliver Conway. The most famous Treaty of Versailles is widely seen as having paved the way for the rise of the Nazis. But such omens were set aside at the famous French palace yesterday as President Trump put his signature to the Memorandum of Understanding with Iran. The deal, which was also signed in Tehran by the Iranian president, aims to end the war which began with US and Israeli attacks on Iran 110 days ago. But far from the unconditional surrender originally demanded by the American leader, it merely marks the start of negotiations over his key demand to prevent Iran getting a nuclear weapon. That was also the aim of an agreement that Mr. Trump pulled out of in 2018, one that had been agreed by President Obama. Joel Rubin helped negotiate that earlier deal. So how does this new one compare?
30: This language here is weaker than what was in the JCPOA, the Obama nuclear deal from 2015, related to Iran's commitment to never obtain a nuclear weapon. And why did I say it's weaker? Because that deal had very annotated, structured designs in it that explained exactly what Iran could and could not do: levels of enrichment, numbers of centrifuges, where to place the centrifuges, how to inspect them, the kinds of inspections that would be underway, the penalties tied to any violation by Iran of that nuclear infrastructure, of their use of it beyond what they agreed to. None of that is here. Now, they're supposed to negotiate that in this second round. We'll see. And why would Iran? Why would Iran negotiate in good faith when they're getting paid upfront a slush fund of $300 billion plus relief of harsh American sanctions at the front end before having to give up any concessions on the nuclear file? And so what it does is it really flips on its head the longstanding American policy towards Iran. One of the core rationales for this military action of the past several months was the reality that Iran wasn't just oppressing its own people, but was slaughtering them by the thousands. And the president rightly said this is wrong. And so now to see it in black and white, where essentially the United States walks away from the Iranian people, an issue that consistently in legislation and in multiple administrations, Democratic and Republican alike, they have consistently argued that it's crucial for Iran's government to treat its people with dignity and humanity. To see us walk away from that is quite stark, and I think really sends a negative signal to people around the world who are concerned about human rights, and in particular the people in Iran who've put their bodies on the line to try to change this regime, to now see us turn away from them.
24: Joel Rubin. Well, under the Memorandum of Understanding, Iran and the US and their allies will halt all military action, including in Lebanon. Both the US and Iran will start lifting their blockades of the Strait of Hormuz. Iran repeated its promise not to procure or develop nuclear weapons, and the two sides will work to resolve the issue of Iran's enriched uranium. At the same time, sanctions on Iran will be lifted, and the US will oversee a $300 billion reconstruction package. So, what is the view from Iran? Fouad Izadi is associate professor at Tehran University.
31: The government in Iran has learned not to trust the United States because they generally don't do what they write on paper. But Iran wanted to be compensated for all the damages. Yesterday, Trump said that the war costed Iran about $2 trillion. So $300 billion is relatively low number in comparison to that. But whether that will actually happen, the U.S. will not take part in terms of paying to that fund. People expect Iran's neighboring countries would do that, given the fact that they provided bases to the United States to attack Iran. I think Trump has realized that this was a failed policy. This was an unnecessary war, an illegal war. I think he's interested in ending it. I think Iran is interested in ending it. Iran was trying to avoid this war to start with. But we have this elephant in the room, and his name is Netanyahu. And he has been trying in the last number of days to sabotage this agreement.
24: Fouad Izzadi. Well, despite Lebanon being included in the deal, Israel's Prime Minister Benjamin Netanyahu said his forces would remain in the country where they are fighting Hezbollah. The Iran-backed militia's chief, Naim Qassem, called the deal a great victory and urged Lebanon to seize the moment to expel Israeli forces. Lebanese authorities say Israeli attacks since March have killed more than 3,800 people there and displaced more than a million others. So, how does the Israeli government view this deal? I asked our correspondent in Jerusalem, John Donison.
6: Well, they're not happy with it, but they're going along with it for now. I mean, basically, I think Prime Minister Netanyahu is in a very tight spot because on the one hand, he doesn't want to upset even more than he appears to already have done so, President Trump, Israel's greatest ally, but at the same time, he is under enormous pressure politically here in Israel with elections coming up in a few months' time. He's doing badly in the polls, and his opponents here are capitalizing on what they see as a fiasco in terms of the operation in Iran and the subsequent negotiations. I was just looking at some comments from Yair Lapid, the leader of Israel's opposition, saying Netanyahu promised us a historic victory. We've got a crisis with the Americans. Hormuz open up to Iranians. Money for the Revolutionary Guards. Ballistic missiles aimed at us. And

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1: Talking about is in particular in relation to Lebanon. I think Israel is prepared to go along with a breaking fighting with Iran, but Lebanon, they see they haven't finished the job, and there are many, not just Prime Minister Netanyahu's opponents, but members of his own cabinet saying, you know, Israel is a sovereign country and it shouldn't be dictated to by President Trump how it behaves.
2: John Donison in Jerusalem. Well, our security correspondent Frank Gardner has seen the text of the memorandum. Frank, where does this leave the Middle East?
3: I think it leaves it breathing a partial sigh of relief, but with a fair degree of scepticism and nervousness, certainly on part of the Gulf states, because the deal allows for the Strait of Hormuz to be fully open for 60 days without anybody being charged any tolls. But after that, there is supposed to be Iran and Oman setting up some kind of future agreement. And Iran has made it very clear that having what it considers won this war, having survived it and come out on top, it considers, it now wants to change the arrangements that have been in place since 1968, whereby you have something called a traffic separation scheme and traffic passes in two different directions with a two-mile gap. They want to change that and exercise what they consider their sovereignty shared with Oman over the Strait of Hormuz. The Gulf Arab states are very unhappy about that. Then, of course, you've got the whole nuclear issue. In a way, we're right back to where we were on February the 27th, the day before this broke out, this war, because the nuclear file is still unresolved, and 60 days, 2 months, is a very short time to try and thrash out a deal that is as good as or better than the JCPOA, that's the Joint Comprehensive Plan of Action that the Obama administration oversaw together with the P5 countries plus the EU back in 2015. That took 20 months, not 2 months, 20 months. You know, you've got to go through all the stuff like how is this 441 kilos of highly enriched uranium, how is that going to get downblended and made safe? By who, when, under what kind of monitoring scheme, how are you going to ensure that UN nuclear inspectors get full access, that Iran doesn't play games and start denying them access to places, changing the rules of the game? And then how do you ensure that this $300 billion that is going to go for the reconstruction of Iran doesn't just get funneled into the Islamic Revolutionary Guard Corps operations?
2: Frank, thank you. Our security correspondent, Frank Gardner. 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Still to come.
4: It's a big blow for our family. She was not ill for long. Only 1 week and then she died. She's left behind children. I don't know how we will cope.
2: We're in Congo as families of Ebola victims bury their loved ones. Plumes of thick smoke have been seen above Moscow today as Ukrainian drones struck a major oil refinery for the second time in a week. In fact, it looks like the heaviest drone attack of the war so far on the Russian capital. Russia itself launched overnight attacks on the Ukrainian capital, Kyiv, and the northeastern Ukrainian city of Sumy. Our Russia editor, Steve Rosenberg, can join us now live from Moscow. Steve, what's the scene there?
5: Well, we're in the centre of Moscow, not so far from Red Square, but I think from here we can see the clouds of thick smoke in the distance. Yeah, Muscovites woke up this morning to the news that their city was under attack again. It's not the first time that the Moscow region has been attacked by Ukrainian drones, but the scale of this particular strike does seem to have been pretty large, judging by the figures. The official figures that the Moscow mayor, Sergei Sobyanin, quoted earlier today. He talked about, first of all, 180 Ukrainian drones having been shot down by Russian air defences. Then he added some more to that. So we think around 200 or so Ukrainian drones, according to official Russian figures.

0: were shot down on their way to the Russian capital. There has been damage, reports of damage. It's not clear to me yet whether the damage was caused by drones that were shot down or by drones that penetrated air defences. But the Moscow mayor himself has said that the Moscow oil refinery in the southeast of the city was hit for the second time in 3 days, actually. And you know, certainly there's a video on social media of thick black smoke rising above this this oil refinery. Reports of other damage too outside the city. So yes, Muscovites are getting used to these kind of reports now. You know, as I say, this is not the first time that the Russian capital has come under attack.
1: Yeah, I mean, for the first few years of the war, people in Russia were largely shielded from the effects. Are these kind of attacks starting to make them change their minds about the so-called special military operation?
0: Well, certainly these kind of attacks are making people realise and face the fact that, you know, there is a war going on. You're absolutely right. For the first two or three years, many people in Russia, and certainly here in Moscow, carried on as normal. You know, for them, for many people, the war was something that happened on television, a long way away from them. It didn't impact their lives directly. But of course, when, you know, there are Ukrainian drones coming pretty close and causing damage to an oil refinery, to an apartment block, to a shopping centre, you know, this brings it home. It brings home the fact that actually the front line in this war is not hundreds of kilometres away in Ukraine, that sometimes it's here in the Russian capital. And we know that there is this sort of deep sense of fatigue with the war. Surveys show it. Conversations on the street show it. People feel more and more that the war is impacting their lives economically, for example. And also more and more people know other people who are fighting in Ukraine and being injured and being killed.
1: Okay, Steve, thank you very much. Steve Rosenberg there, our Russia editor. Next, to the Democratic Republic of Congo and the ongoing Ebola outbreak. The most contagious phase of the disease is when an infected person dies. So how the dead are handled determines in a big way how quickly an outbreak can be controlled. Burials have long been linked to mass infection events during Ebola outbreaks. The BBC's Anne Soy has been talking to volunteers as they bury victims of Ebola in Ituri province, in the northeast of the Democratic Republic of Congo.
2: It's a very emotional time just outside the Ebola treatment unit, and behind me there's a family waiting for their child. We have seen some of the healthcare workers inside, fully kitted in personal protective equipment, bring out a body that looked like a child's body. And now the Red Cross volunteers have just arrived. They will also put on the personal protective equipment, and then the medics on the inside will hand over the body to them. We are about to accompany the family of a 34-year-old mother of four. She has died from Ebola.
3: It's a big blow for our family.
2: That's the deceased woman's father, Simone Nyal.
3: She was not ill for long, only 1 week, and then she died. She's left behind children. I don't know how we will cope.
2: They have now placed the coffin on the pickup truck, and now they are removing the personal protective equipment that they wore here, and that is done sequentially as another team observes, making sure there's no chance of infection. We've now come to Nyamurongo Cemetery, and the Red Cross team is wearing aprons, white aprons, and they've just lowered the body into the grave. There are a few members of the family here. It's a very short session. The volunteers have gone back to the car. I think this is the quickest burial I've ever attended. Next to Simone's family, we find Joel Lonzama Kombu alone covering his mother's grave. He has lost three sisters, a brother-in-law, and his parents in a matter of days.
4: Today is the sixth. I came here at the cemetery to say bye for members in my family. My father, yesterday, and today, you see, I'm here just to say bye for my mama. I want to say for all of people that Ebola is true.
2: I have never seen anything like this. There's so many families here that have come for burials just today, and this is happening every single day. There are many freshly covered graves, many more being dug today. The number of people being buried is in just this cemetery in Bunia is high. Even the locals are saying that this is not usual. The International Federation of the Red Cross and Red Crescent says hundreds of community volunteers have signed up to help families conduct safe burials.
5: It's very cultural. That's why we adapt the procedure as much as possible to match the needs of the families and the communities.
2: Maria Munoz is the coordinator for public health emergencies at the Red Cross. She shows me how they have modified body bags to enable families to view their loved ones safely.
5: Families often want to make sure that it's their loved ones in the back. We can show them the face of their loved one once the body is secured, the back is disinfected.
2: There have been incidents of violence when some families have tried to take the bodies of their relatives forcefully, rejecting safe burial protocols. It's a difficult period for both the community and volunteers trying to help them to stop Ebola. It's challenging but vital work to help bring the outbreak under control.
1: Anne Soy reporting from the Democratic Republic of Congo. Now, when we think of sharks, we tend to imagine large predators' mouth filled with razor-sharp teeth hunting for prey beneath the waves. But, and I don't want to worry you here, there are actually some kinds of shark that can walk with most of their bodies out of the water. Well, now scientists have identified a new species of walking shark in Papua New Guinea. It uses its pectoral fins to move across the reefs at low tide. This one is named after Christine Dudgeon from the University of the Sunshine Coast in Queensland, Australia, who discovered it.
6: So they're called walking sharks because they're little sharks less than a metre long, and they tend to be in quite shallow water, and they have this adaptation for living in low oxygen environments. And so during low tide periods, when the water becomes very low and it's too low for them to swim through, they can move around in it on their pectoral and pelvic fins. So they use them like little legs, basically. And occasionally they'll also come out of the water and sort of go across little dry bits to get into other reef pools, but they don't really spend time outside of the water as such.
1: And in fact, you found this new shark in the water.
6: Indeed, yeah. So we were on an expedition in Papua New Guinea looking for a known species of walking shark, which is known as the Milne Bay walking shark or Michael's walking shark. We were conducting surveys in an area of Milne Bay called the Amphlett Islands. They tend to be more active at nighttime. This time the water was a little bit deeper, so it was about 1 metre in depth, and so we were snorkeling around at the time when we found it. Because they're quite small, they're actually reasonably easy to catch. So this one was just swimming along the bottom. I shone the torch in front of it, which made it stop for a moment. And then I was able to sort of dive down quickly and grab it behind the head. And then I just secured the tail under my armpit because they're quite wriggly. So they will try and sort of get away. And that's really all that's required. It's not too difficult.
1: Yeah, and tell us about how it's different from the other walking sharks.
6: This new species makes 10 species in total. They are found all through northern Australia and eastern Indonesia and Papua New Guinea. They are all very similar in size and shape, but differ based on body pattern. And so the species we were looking for has a very distinctive leopard print pattern. When I caught this one, I didn't actually look at the pattern closely because it was nighttime and I was just excited to find find one. So I just sort of secured it and took it back to the boat and handed it up to my student, Jess Blakeway, who's the lead author on this study. And Jess was the first person to look at it closely and notice that the pattern was completely different to the one that we were looking for, and indeed to any of the other species of walking shark.
1: And how did you establish that it was a different species from all the others?
6: Just on one specimen, it's not really enough. Over the next couple of days, we surveyed three sites, the one we were at in the seagrass shallow coral area, and also a couple of coral sea mounts a little bit deeper. And we found another 11 individuals of this new species, and they all had this new pattern. And this included males and females, small ones, big ones. And so based on the morphology, our chief taxonomist, Dr. Jerry Allen, was pretty convinced that this was a new species. And then just followed up with some genetics work that also confirmed it.
1: Shark expert Christine Dudgeon. Our main news again, the United States and Iran have signed an agreement aimed at ending their war. It includes an end to fighting on all fronts, including Lebanon, and the reopening of the Strait of Hormuz. In the past few minutes, shipping data is said to show that three Saudi-flagged supertankers with 6 million barrels of crude oil are sailing through the strait as we speak. And that's it for now from the newsroom.
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11: Coming up on Business Daily, the US and Iran are due to sign a big deal looking to get ships moving through the Strait of Hormuz. So, how quickly can supplies of gas and oil start flowing more freely? And how quickly could energy prices start to ease? That's Business Daily, after the latest world news.
12: BBC News with Jane Steele. The United States and Iran have signed a memorandum of understanding intended to lead to an end to their war. They say military operations will end immediately on all fronts, including in Lebanon. Work on implementing the deal starts on Friday in Switzerland. Iran and the US will meet along with Pakistani and Qatari mediators. Oil prices fell 3% after the signing. Ukraine has struck an oil refinery in Moscow for the second time this week, setting it ablaze. The bombardment appears to have been the biggest on the Moscow region since the start of Russia's war. The US Defence Secretary Pete Hegseth has told a meeting of NATO counterparts that European members must move fast to take primary responsibility for the defence of the continent. He said the US would be reviewing its NATO commitments and contributions would be contingent on other allies meeting commitments. Heavy gunfire and explosions have been heard in the capital of Niger, Niamey. Insurgents are said to have attempted to take over the airport. Security forces have locked down the surrounding area. Cuba's communist government has approved reforms aimed at opening up more sectors of the economy to private investment. The Caribbean nation is dealing with an acute economic crisis due to a punitive US fuel blockade of the island. A British charity has launched a campaign to highlight the rise in incidents of domestic abuse during major football tournaments like the World Cup. Research says cases rise by almost 40% in England when the national team loses. The increased pattern of abuse is global. A shark in Papua New Guinea that can walk with most of its body out of the water has been identified as a new species. The shark uses its pectoral fins like legs to move across reef flats at low tide. DNA tests have confirmed it's distinct from the other nine species of walking shark already known to science. All are found in Australia and Papua New Guinea. BBC News.
11: Raoul, have you ever signed a deal and it's taken ages for it to kick in?
13: Well, you won't be surprised about this, Michelle, but I do like deals, not just cinema deals. But yeah, when I bought my house, I got so excited. Then it took me months to actually get in it. So I had to live with my parents, which I didn't mind so much. But I have to say, if you ask my wife about it, you might get a slightly different answer to it.
11: All right. Well, we're not talking about domestic deals here. We're talking about something a little bit bigger. The US and Iran are due to sign a big deal on Friday, and it involves the Strait of Hormuz. And when it closed, you may recall, one-fifth of the world's oil stopped moving. The world immediately felt it. So how quickly can everything go back to normal? That's on today's episode of Business Daily. I'm Michelle Fleury in New York.
13: I'm Rahul Tandon here in the UK. Normally, I would have William Bain sat next to me, but Michelle, he's deserted. He's gone off to watch some cricket instead, which I think is a bit rude of him.
11: I thought you were going to say he'd hot-footed it to Mexico or something to watch one of the host countries in the World Cup.
13: No. He's gone to watch the cricket, but I think we've got a better replacer. We've got someone who's even better than him in, haven't we?
11: Yes, we have. A very special guest, the BBC's economic editor, Faisal Islam, is with us. Welcome to the
14: show. Hi, Michelle. Hi, Roel.
11: Let's get to the Strait of Hormuz. Where is it? What's going on, Faisal?
14: Well, I mean, how can anyone not know what it is now? That it may have been forgiven about 3 or 4 months ago, but, you know, clearly it is the small 21-mile body of the narrowest point, essentially, between the southern coast of Iran and the north coast of essentially a part of Oman. And it's the narrowest point, obviously, controlling entry into and out of, critically, the Persian Gulf. It has been, and still remains, although not quite just now, the main artery for not just energy, but the economy, and not just oil, these days increasingly gas, which gets pumped and drilled and taken out of the ground, however it gets taken out of the ground, and then put on ships. If it's gas, it gets frozen, and then shipped en masse, non-stop, 365 days a year, out of the Gulf and onto world markets, until, of course, what occurred roughly 3 months ago.
13: Yeah, and there's a lot of it, isn't it? If we go back to 2025, there were 20 million barrels of oil and oil products that were passing through the Straits of Hormuz. We've got 20% of the world's LNG that goes through there. And a lot of it particularly goes to those big countries like China and India and Asia. And they've really, really struggled since this has been closed, which was around the 28th of February.
14: And so you have this twin impact that has hit the world economy hard, which is the physical supply of oil, gas, and then a whole load of other things as well, which we'll get on to. But then also the price impact, the anticipation that this will last for some time to come, and therefore that has sort of yanked up prices in such a way that the kind of ripple effect from the Gulf and from the Strait of Hormuz has been felt instantly in the gas stations, the petrol stations, on people's bills all around the world.
11: Yeah, and that impact, I think, is worth pointing out, as you say, leading to kind of estimates from the UN that 32 million people could be plunged into poverty. Look, Raoul, this has got me thinking in many ways. I know you like to talk about films. You know, here on Power Players, we talk a lot about the main actors. In this particular case, that would be the politicians, the presidents, the state leaders. But it's the background cast, you know, the anonymous fleets, the crews, the logistics, the unseen supply chains here that are really the sort of central piece of this week's story, right? It's the invisible stuff which you don't notice until essentially it goes wrong.
13: Yeah, I think that is the case as well. And also, I suppose we have, and I've been talking to a lot of people on our programmes here on the World Service, you know, shipping companies, people involved inside the industry. And it seems like good news, doesn't it? Hey, we, you know, the straits are open again, the world goes back to normal. But the word that's being used with me all the time, and I'd be interested to hear what Faisal's got to say about this, is uncertainty. You know, I was speaking to the big German container company, Hapag-Lloyd. They were saying, yes, look, this is good news, but we're not sure when we're going to be going through the Strait of Hormuz again. And there's lots of guarantees. There's lots of things that shipping companies need, and they need to start moving, don't they, Faisal, if we want to get the global economy or parts of it moving again.
14: Well, there's a couple of ways to look at this. So I think the path we're on right now is definitively less bad than people had feared even a couple of weeks ago. Set against that, this is good news. Mm. Now, that doesn't mean that it's going to, the hopeful narrative in the markets is going to come to pass. But you can see this sort of pathway now, and it has implications, obviously, for the oil price and the gas price and petrol prices and domestic energy prices, but also inflation. All of these things have started to move in the right direction, and therefore you get this kind of self-fulfilling prophecy. The better news is yielding better news. But you're absolutely right that at the heart of this is a highly unpredictable geopolitical fight, the like of which we haven't really seen before. And so that hope is fragile.
15: Yeah, I mean, as you say, Faisal, we're moving in the right direction, but Donald Trump likes to keep all options open. Have a listen to him speaking about the deal this week.
16: The only thing that really matters to me is Iran will never have a nuclear weapon. And it says it loud and clear. They're not going to develop it, they're not going to buy it, and they're not going to do anything with it. And if they do, they suffer unbelievable consequences.
15: So let's take the optimistic view, right? And that this Friday, we see a deal, it gets signed, the clock strikes midnight. Somewhere on the Gulf, imagine you're standing on the bridge of a supertanker, you know, the length of three football fields, your cargo is worth hundreds of millions of dollars. Someone hands you a press release. It says, good news, the strait is open. Do either of you set sail, or do you look and think to yourself, I don't trust this yet, Faisal?
14: You don't quite trust that piece of paper, I think, is the reality. And indeed, even before the strait at the beginning of this conflict had been formally closed, it sort of closed itself. What do I mean by that? The fear from insurance companies was that so profound that the insurance rates shot up so high that they physically couldn't move. So if you like, the insurance companies sort of became a kind of financial and then almost physical block on the move on the movement of these giant carriers. So they'd also want to wait on the terms and conditions, as it were. You know, clearly there's a little bit of uncertainty around that. We're told by the White House that there's no tolls or anything like that. But clearly the Iranians, possibly, and the Omanis think that there's some degree of something going on there. Let's see what the detail of that is. So you've got the insurance, and then you've just got the physical, logistical effort, well, to turn the tanker around, as it were, and there's 118, I think, fully laden tankers. There's empty tankers in there. There's hundreds of other ships, up to 800 ships in there. Then you have to sequence the shipping through this narrow strait. And then there's the critical issue, which is a sort of military issue. And it's a bit of a sort of Schrodinger's cat here, which is, what about the Iranian mines?
15: Yeah, I mean, I'm going to get to the... We're going to talk about the mines a bit later, but I want to pick up on, you know, you talked about paperwork there, legal questions, giant traffic jams. I mean, Raoul, I know you've been speaking to a lot of people this week. What are you hearing? You know, what sense are we hearing from the industry itself, from shippers?
13: I think it's interesting, and I think Faisal will agree with this, in that there was a positivity. You know, this has been a really difficult time, and here we have some semblance of a move forward, but there are caution. And Faisal just listed them there. There are so many challenges ahead. There are so many different questions ahead. I mean, insurance is such a big one, isn't it? Because if insurance levels don't come down quickly enough, is it viable, as Faisal said, to move your ship through there? And what is going to cause that to come down? Are we going to need to see ships being escorted through? I've been speaking to Jacob Larson. He's Chief Safety and Security Officer at BIMCO, the world's largest membership organisation for shipping. This is what he's been telling me.
17: They really hope that this time it will actually materialise and that the deal will come through. But they're also a bit sceptical because they have seen now for a number of times these unilateral and overly optimistic announcements from Trump.
15: So, you know, scepticism, unsurprisingly, there about how seriously we should take this. You know, it's fascinating. You've got hundreds of ships still stuck there, seafarers aboard. You know, it's hard to imagine what life has been like for some of them trapped in the Gulf, waiting to find out what happens next.
14: There's been a trickle through of ships, actually, as the peace moves have started. So, you know, they've been sort of testing. Some ships have been testing the you know, just exactly what's going on in the Strait. And the price of oil and gas, but oil mainly, has adjusted, getting not far off where it was in early March now.
15: But at the same time, I mean, as we've established, the shipping lane may be open, but the ships, broadly speaking, you know, at traffic levels we were used to seeing before this crisis, aren't using this shipping lane. So diplomacy aside, it was something you touched on earlier, there is also still this question about safety and about what's in the seabed, the mines.
14: Yes, but I think you could make a reasoned judgment now that flows will start to increase to something below half by the end of the year. And maybe they'll only ever get up to 70% by next year. But that's the sort of calculation that is now occurring. And it isn't just that. This has changed the reality in the Gulf, Michelle. You know, you now have the Emiratis talking and possibly already starting to bypass the Strait. And they already have a smaller pipeline. I understand that they're going to be building a whole load of other pipelines.
15: So you think if there is that flexibility, then reduced traffic, sea mines, not such a big deal?
14: Well, you mentioned sea mines, and I think there's a fascinating question about the sea mine issue. And I raise this because I was hosted by the British Navy in the maritime trade operations in Portsmouth last month. And it was very interesting. I repeatedly asked about whether they knew where the mines were. And I got the impression that no one really knew exactly how many mines there were, and indeed if there are any mines.
13: Well, and with the Iranians, though, won't they? They will know, and they will be the ones, if this is going to work, who will have to eventually answer that question and point the minesweepers to where they are. Otherwise, we're talking about this, you know, we start very positively. We talk about the shipping companies saying, look, we're happy, things seem to be progressing. But is the real danger here that we don't progress as quickly as we think we're going to progress here?
14: You know, I guess the assumption of the markets is that the Iranians have enough interest in the weakening of the sanctions regime against them and the ability and the desire and the need to rebuild after the damage done from the bombing from Iran and the US. It will be a slow process, but I think markets have factored in that this is going to be gradual. It literally will be turning tankers around, and that is slow.
15: So markets looking forward to what they see as the eventual full reopening, but hold your horses, it's going to take time. You're listening to Business Daily from the BBC World Service. So we've been looking at when reopening means recovered. And the key reason all of this matters in terms of getting ships moving again is to get the global economy moving again. And that's really at the nub of this, isn't it, Faisal, that it's been so hard?
14: Oh, absolutely. It's been hard, as we've said, for oil and gas and the immediate knock-on impact and transmission of this shock via prices. It isn't just that, of course. There were great fears about other industries, about smaller industries that are all connected to gas and oil. We can have a little competition here. We're trying to list the various niche chemicals, whether it's naphtha or helium, which is kind of used in chips, or whether it's urea.
15: MRIs.
14: Or urea in fertilizer, of course, critically. And this is an interesting one because the timing here, I think, is very beneficial. As I had been told, the real concern was that fertilizer prices and availability would be deeply problematic for the Southern Hemisphere major sowing season in the big kind of soya wheat crops, you know, over the next 3 or 4 months. And they buy their fertilizer kind of in the next 4-6 weeks.
15: Rahul, I'm curious to sort of, you always talk to people around the world in terms of what you're hearing. I mean, I was hearing from Thailand, rice crops not being planted. You know, what have you been hearing from other people you've been speaking
13: to? Well, you know, I've spent a lot of time over the last few weeks talking to people in India because, as Faisal said, Asia's badly affected, and particularly in India, cooking gas is such an important product that comes from the Middle East and from the Gulf region. And I'll give you one example with a factory owner that I spoke to. He had to shut his factory down. It's got nothing to do with cooking gas. But his workers came to him and said, look, we can't afford cooking gas at the moment, so you need to buy us cooking gas. It was so expensive on the black market, which is how it operates in those parts of India, he couldn't afford to do it. They said, we're not coming to work. So his factory shut down because of that. And on the other hand, there are huge amounts of exports. We are moving into the key season for tea exports in India. And the biggest market for tea is Iran and the Middle East. So there are a lot of tea garden owners who are desperately waiting for the Strait of Hormuz to open up again so they can get those products moving. And they are perishable. So if they don't move soon, their products are becoming worthless. So wherever you go across South Asia or other parts of Asia, speak to many businesses there, you will hear similar stories. Restaurants that have been shut down in many parts as well because they just cannot afford the prices as they began to creep up. So all those challenges that Faisal has so eloquently told us today about why the Strait may not open are not good news for millions and millions of businesses across Asia who are desperate for this to get going again.
15: Well, and I was riding the bus to work the other day chatting to one of my neighbours, and they were hoping to book a trip, a flight to Asia. And as we know, airlines have been hugely affected by all of this. They were sort of delaying their purchase till the last possible minute in hopes that it will come down.
13: No, no, no. I'm flying to India in 2 weeks. Book it as soon as you can. They keep going up. I wonder, though, because the global economy's had so many shocks recently, you know, we go back to the pandemic, we go back to the war in Ukraine. You know, Lord Brown, former head of BP, said to me this was the biggest ever disruption he had seen in the global oil supply. Because there are so many of them. Now, like when we have a shock on the body, does it just take longer and longer to recover? And is that going to be one of the dangers here? We don't seem to be able to answer the question of when the Straits of Hormuz might be fully operational again, because there are so many bits of it that need to be answered. And while it takes longer and longer, I suppose the shock gets bigger and bigger in some ways, in spite of the resilience.
14: Yes, there is this sort of fear that the Gulf won't turn around and there'll be some other geopolitical strife that reemerges, which I think is realistic, and you definitely factor it in. But then you also have this possibility that there'll be a glut of oil next year. There's a possibility that oil could go back up to $120 a barrel, $150 a barrel. But I think there's also a possibility that oil could be at $50 a barrel next year. And so how do you price that? It's very, very difficult. That's the uncertainty you talk about.
15: Well, I want to thank you both for some elegant tangoing. We will be tracking this story closely over the coming weeks as the situation on the water develops. But for now, from Raoul, Faisal and me, Michelle, thank you so much for listening to Business Daily from the BBC World Service.
18: BBC World Service, and this is Witness History with me, Rachel Naylor. I'm taking you back more than 50 years to the discovery of a skeleton that helped rewrite Australia's history. This is the controversial story of Mungaman. I've been speaking to the scientist who found him. It's the 1970s and we're in the barren, remote Willandra Lakes region in New South Wales. But unlike the name suggests, there are no longer any lakes. They dried up 15,000 years ago. Geologist Dr. Jim Bowler from the Australian National University in Canberra is here to study ancient climate change.
19: I was puzzled by the extent of dunes all up and down across the country, but no desert, and the existence of dry basins that we called lakes, but no water. So I decided that my geology was going to try to unwrap the story of those ancient landscapes.
18: But that's not his only aim. 6 years earlier, in 1968, Jim had accidentally found some ancient human bones. They became known as Mungo Lady, as she was found next to Lake Mungo, and she was estimated to be around 40,000 years old, far older than any other human remains found in Australia. Jim is sure there must be more out there. On the 26th of February 1974, due to a rare storm, he takes shelter in a solitary sheep station, more than 100 kilometres from the nearest town.
19: I was locked up in the shearer's quarters with the sheep. I was sitting there, but I had my notebooks. You couldn't work in the wet. So I waited, and then the sky cleared, the sun came out, and I thought, oh, I'm going to get out here. The rains, they sweep the surface, so they bring a new series of discoveries.
18: For that reason, Jim is feeling confident about the day ahead. So confident, he writes in his notebook,
19: I'm going out to data science. I might find something really interesting.
18: Wearing a safari hat, sunglasses and a leather jacket, Jim heads out on his motorbike to explore the dunes in the sun.
19: Well, probably about by the middle of the day, I noticed a white bone appearing on the windblown sandy surface. Now, I thought, first case, it was a wombat. So I swept away just with my hands the tip of these bones, and below this round patch on the surface, there was clearly a human jawbone, and that immediately implied the probable presence of a body on the ground at which I was then standing. I got back quickly as possible to the nearest telephone, rang my colleagues in Canberra. And at this stage, they already knew that, well, Bowler had found a few things of interest before, so they came immediately this time with a team of people.
18: Here was the further proof of ancient human life that Jim had been hoping for. At 4:18 p.m, he writes in his trusty notebook, Eureka! The next Mungo edition. Within 48 hours, his colleagues from the university, including archaeologist Dr. Alan Thorne, arrived to excavate the bones. Unlike Mungo Lady, here was a complete skeleton, and there was more.
19: Thorne said to me, watch this. He gave me a little pellet, and it was a pellet of iron oxide. And so immediately the penny dropped that this was not just iron oxide, it was ochre. And we could see a faint trace around the margins of the body that there was a faint reddening. This trace continued down from the cranium down to the groin. This body had been anointed.
18: This was huge news. It showed that those who buried Mungo Man were more sophisticated than previously thought, as this BBC documentary from 1975 explains.
20: Red ochre in the grave can only signify that the ancient people of this lake believed in an afterlife and had created religious rituals at least as early as modern man in Europe. They have the earliest cremation in the world, which also indicates religion, and their pellets of ochre may make them the first artists.
19: So that all came together on that single day.
18: Not bad for a day that started with Jim stranded on a sheep farm in the rain. The skeleton, a hunter-gatherer with arthritis who died around the age of 50, was nicknamed Mungo Man. He was buried on his back with his hands crossed in his lap.
19: It took time to understand and appreciate the full significance of what we were seeing. The dating at that time, all we could say was certainly well beyond 20,000.
18: Jim's colleagues went further and estimated that Mungo Man was older than that, maybe even 63,000 years old.
19: That received worldwide acknowledgement. This was a new history to Australia. And I was approached by the media in Melbourne, the Melbourne Age, and I was very sceptical about those dates because they did not fit the geology. So I said to the reporter, look, I don't believe those dates. And if you believe them, you believe in fairies at the bottom of the garden. And the media lady said, well, look, we'll quote you on that. No, you can't. I didn't say it. I'll say I never said it. So next day, the Melbourne Age came out. Bowler says the age of the Mungo Man is ridiculous.
18: Jim's instincts were right. Carbon dating later showed Mungo Man was about 42,000 years old, which still made him Australia's oldest known human skeleton. That's nearly 10 times older than the pyramids of Egypt. His remains were taken to the Australian National University to be studied, and in 1979, the area he was found in became a national park and a World Heritage Site in 1981. But Indigenous Australians viewed the excavation as a violation of their sacred traditions.
21: How did you feel about the bones being moved at the time?
19: That's come back to bite us. The reality was the bones were taken without permission. That's true. At that time, the Indigenous people from that area had been removed probably 50, 60 years earlier. So I didn't meet any in my work there for many years until after the appearance of the Mungo people, when Aboriginal people came and said, hey, look, hey, wait a minute, this is our history, not yours.
18: Indigenous Australians from the region campaigned for Mungo Man to be returned to his ancestral home. In 2015, the Australian National University apologised for their original excavation. 2 years later, Mungo Man was returned to Mungo National Park. And in 2022, in accordance with the wishes of the Indigenous community, he was reburied in a secret location to protect his remains from desecration. Jim believes the fact it was undisclosed is a missed opportunity.
19: For me, it was a sad and unfortunate moment, a pilgrimage place where people could come and honour not just the bones, but the ancestral people. That never happened. Lake Mungo itself is a pilgrimage place for many people. They go there and they see the land and the amazing record of ancient people, but not the full story, not the spiritual dimension of the Mungo people. That's the story Australia still waits to digest.
18: Mungo Man is no longer regarded as Australia's oldest remains. In 2017, evidence was discovered to suggest that Aboriginal people have been in Australia for even longer, 65,000 years. But Jim's discoveries helped redefine our scientific understanding of early Australians.
19: It clearly was a moment of life-changing significance, both not to me, but also to Australian history. I have spent 50-odd years in the company with Mungo Man. He's here on my wall today behind me. I talk to him and he talks to me. I listen to him and he's asked me questions, Bowler, what have you done to my land? What have you done to my people? They become real questions to which we have to find answers. That is a dialogue that goes on between me and Mungo Man and will continue whether he's buried or not.
18: Dr. Jim Bowler, now 96, was speaking to me, Rachel Naylor, for Witness History.
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3: Good morning. In its agreement with the U.S., Iran promised not to build a nuclear weapon, which it always promised before. It also pledges to reopen the Strait of Hormuz, which was open before the war. So what did the U.S. gain? It's Morning Edition from NPR News. Immigration authorities use facial recognition technology on immigrants and protesters. Now they're giving their system to local police. I'm E. Martinez.
22: And I'm Steve Inskeep. Photos go into a computer system and are stored for 15 years. NPR goes deep on fashion news. Tamara Keith checks out Michelle Obama's outfits at the Obama Presidential Center. And our Michelle meets the new head of Vogue. It's Thursday, June 18th. This day in 1812, the U.S. declared war against Great Britain. 2 years later, their peace deal left both sides roughly where they had started. News is next.
23: Live from NPR News in Washington, I'm Dave Mattingly. Defense Secretary Pete Hegseth says the U.S. is reviewing its military forces in Europe. Hegseth made the announcement today while speaking at NATO headquarters in Brussels, after criticizing allies he says have not done enough to provide for their own security. Hegseth also described as shameful European allies that denied U.S. forces access to their bases for American attacks against Iran. Those countries include France and Spain. A formal signing ceremony is being held in Geneva tomorrow on the deal to end the war between the U.S. and Iran. President Trump says he's signed the Memorandum of Understanding. Two researchers at MIT say they believe they've uncovered how a top-secret Russian missile actually flies. NPR's Jeff Brumfield says Moscow has fired that missile at Ukraine.
2: In October, Russia launched what it said was a nuclear-powered missile. The missile flew for almost 15 hours, far longer than a regular missile could. Jake Hecla is a researcher at MIT. He says nuclear-powered flight
4: is something that is possible, but wildly expensive and very dangerous.
2: Hecla and his colleague Scott Kemp analyzed the missile. They believe it's sucking air directly through its nuclear core and spewing radioactivity as it flies.
4: As a result, anyone living near is at enormous risk, potentially.
2: And the missile isn't all that useful, he says. Despite being nuclear-powered, it's relatively slow-moving and easy to shoot down. Jeff Brumfield, NPR News.
23: The latest poll from NPR, PBS News, and Marist shows President Trump's approval ratings have fallen to record lows. One-third of Americans say they approve of Trump's handling of the U.S. economy. That's 3 points lower than President Biden's lowest rating during his 4 years. The poll shows 36% of Americans approve of Trump's overall job performance. The Senate postponed yesterday's confirmation hearing for President Trump's pick to be permanent director of National Intelligence. NPR's Eric McDaniel reports.
5: President Trump has two demands on Senate Republicans. First, he'll hold back Jay Clayton, his permanent pick as director of National Intelligence, until Clayton's replacement as a federal prosecutor gets confirmed by the Senate. That leaves the very controversial Bill Pulte in the job as acting DNI. Second, Trump says he'll block renewal of a key spy law until Senate Republicans pass his election security bill, the Save America Act. They've tried twice and failed twice because the election bill doesn't have enough support to become law. It's unusual for the president to block the confirmation of his own cabinet nominee and the surveillance tool the government says is responsible for 60% of the material in the president's daily intelligence briefing. Eric McDaniel, NPR News, Washington.
23: This is NPR News. Police in Ohio say they've arrested a second suspect linked to a shooting at a neighborhood street festival in Toledo. It left 12 people wounded. A 20-year-old man was taken into custody yesterday. The other suspect, also 20 years old, was arrested nearly a week earlier. The gunfire erupted on June 6th when large crowds were attending the Old West End Festival in Toledo's historic district. Police say the shooting occurred after a fight between rival groups escalated. Stocks on Wall Street ended lower yesterday after the Federal Reserve decided to leave U.S. interest rates unchanged. NPR's Scott Horsley says the Dow lost more than 500 points, or close to 1%.
6: The Federal Reserve held its benchmark interest rate steady, but updated forecasts suggest members of the Fed's rate-setting committee expect to raise rates by a quarter percentage point before the end of the year. The news comes as a wartime spike in energy prices has pushed inflation to its highest level in more than 3 years. The Fed's new chairman, Kevin Warsh, vowed he and his colleagues will bring prices under control.
24: I've said for years inflation is a choice. You bet it is. And today I'm announcing that this committee unambiguously and unanimously have decided we are going to deliver on that.
6: Warsh also announced the formation of several task forces to review the way the Fed tracks the economy, manages its bond holdings, and communicates with the public. Scott Horsley, NPR News, Washington.
23: Later this morning, the New York Knicks will be honored with a ticker tape parade in Lower Manhattan for winning the NBA championship over the San Antonio Spurs. I'm Dave Mattingly in Washington.
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26: 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You're listening to Chuck Berry, and you're on the sound beat. Okay, two things.
27: Well, I'm gonna write a little letter, I'm gonna mail it to my local DJ. Yeah, it's a jumping little record I want my jockey to play.
26: Hearing your daughter play classical music must be a tremendous joy for a parent. and perhaps a source of sheer torment for a sibling. Especially if said sibling is Chuck Berry, who reportedly wrote this song as a response to his sister monopolizing the family piano. He recorded it for Chess Records in 1956. It's the quintessential us versus them song, a signal that the Beethovens and Tchaikovskys had been replaced by the Louis Jordans, Carl Perkinses, and Bo Diddleys. They're all referenced, somewhat indirectly, in the song's fourth verse.

0: nothing to lose.
1: If you missed the references, go to soundbeat.org and we'll break them down for you. If you caught them, good job. Soundbeat is produced at the Belfer Audio Archive, Syracuse University Libraries. I'm Brett Berry.
2: It's Morning Edition from NPR News. I'm Steve Inskeep in Washington, D.C.
3: And I'm Martinez in Los Angeles, California. President Trump signed the agreement with Iran intended to end the war and get oil flowing again through the Strait of Hormuz.
2: The United States says it is prepared to lift decades of sanctions.

0: potentially allowing hundreds of billions of dollars to flow to Iran. In return, Iran repeats its promise never to build a nuclear weapon, a promise Iran has made for decades and that U.S. officials usually have not believed. The idea now is to spend 60 days negotiating terms to back up that promise.
1: All right, here to break this down, we're joined by NPR's Greg Myrie in Tel Aviv. So, Greg, there was supposed to be a big U.S.-Iran signing ceremony in Switzerland on Friday. What changed?
2: Yeah, we got a last-minute surprise. Trump and Iran's president signed the formal agreement Wednesday. Iran's leader did it in his home country. Trump did it at the French Palace of Versailles. Now, we know Trump is enamored with such opulence, but historically, this is where a treaty ending World War I was signed, a treaty ultimately considered a failure. So there's no need for that ceremony planned Friday in Switzerland, though we are hearing the U.S. and Iran may go ahead and meet and just start working on the final agreement that still needs to happen.
1: Okay, so I saw that President Trump spoke at length about the deal. I also took questions from reporters. What jumped out at you?
2: Yeah, many things. I'll just mention two. First was Trump's language. He said he didn't want to be another Herbert Hoover, the president who presided over the Great Depression. He also said oil supplies would be depleted in another 4 weeks if the war had gone on. So remember, in the early days of the war, Trump was calling for Iran's unconditional surrender. Now he says he's ending it to avert an economic catastrophe. And second, this deal is designed to end the war, yet Trump was still using belligerent language, saying he reserves the right to resume the war.
3: If I don't like it, if they don't behave, we'll go right back to dropping bombs right smack in the middle of their head.
2: And he talked about bombing Iran a half dozen times at this press conference.
1: All right. So what should we be on the lookout for first out of this agreement?
2: Yeah, the Strait of Hormuz opening. Everybody wants this, perhaps Iran most of all. It needs to export oil for its crippled economy. So there may be logistical issues like clearing Iranian mines, for example, but everyone is expected to look for solutions, not create problems here.
1: President Trump says Iran's nuclear program is the most important issue. So how are those negotiations shaping up?
2: Yeah, this is going to be the hardest issue to resolve. And the memorandum says both sides will freeze in place as they negotiate. Iran won't work on its nuclear program. The U.S. won't impose more sanctions. But there's a lot of tough issues here. And the most important is what happens to nearly 1,000 pounds of highly enriched uranium. These negotiations are supposed to last 60 days, but that deadline can be extended.
1: All right. So what else can the U.S. and Iran expect out of this preliminary deal?
2: Well, the U.S. is getting two things it had before the war, the opening of the Strait of Hormuz and an Iranian promise not to have a nuclear weapon. This raises a key question. What did the U.S. gain from this war? Well, Iran has a lot to gain. Iran can now sell its oil freely. This is a huge immediate benefit. And a final agreement would call for the lifting of all U.S. and U.N. sanctions. Now, that's a big if, but the U.S. has squeezed Iran since the 1979 revolution there with all sorts of punitive measures. For the first time, Iran could begin to operate without all these restrictions.
1: That's NPR's Greg Myrie in Tel Aviv. Greg, thanks.
2: Sure thing, eh?
1: President Trump is putting Senate Republicans on the spot again, this time over his pick for Director of National Intelligence.
0: Okay, it's a little complicated because the president is stopping himself from installing someone in office. But here's what we think is happening. Bill Pulte, a man with a record of weaponizing government information to undermine Trump's perceived foes, will serve as the temporary boss of the nation's 18 intelligence agencies. President Trump does not want his full-time pick for that role, Jay Clayton, to move ahead with Senate confirmation until the Senate confirms a replacement for the job Clayton is leaving, U.S. Attorney for the Southern District of New York.
1: NPR congressional reporter Eric McDaniel is covering this. So, Erica, take us through what the president is asking of GOP senators.
4: So in an overnight post on Wednesday, Trump made two demands. They both show his relationship with Senate Republicans is breaking down. Let's start with the first demand. Trump said he would hold back his own director of national intelligence until the pick's replacement is confirmed, like you heard. That leaves the very controversial Bill Pulte as director of national intelligence for now.
1: So why is he so controversial?
4: He's used his first role in this administration as director of the Federal Housing Finance Agency to assail folks who'd frustrated President Trump, like Democrat Adam Schiff or former Fed Chair Jerome Powell. He accused Schiff of mortgage fraud, which he denies. Democrats are worried he

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1: They haven't passed it. Trump says he'll block the renewal of a key spy tool, part of the Foreign Intelligence Surveillance Act the government says underpins 60% of the president's daily intelligence brief.
2: So why would the president block a key spy tool or hold open a seat in his own cabinet?
1: I mean, things have broken down. First, we've got three co-equal branches of government. The Senate can't do what Trump wants because they don't have the votes. U.S. elections are also already secure. The president keeps making the demands anyway. Second, the Senate is supposed to be able to vet cabinet nominees, but the president's decision to block the confirmation of the full-time guy deprives them of that constitutional responsibility. This is not how checks and balances are supposed to work, but it is where we find ourselves.
2: And here's the thing. Senate Republicans have been here before, not that long ago.
1: I mean, I've recently been here in studio to talk about the president's $1.8 billion anti-weaponization fund the president hoped to use to issue payments to compensate people he says have been victimized by the government. There was also $1 billion the president wanted to fund security of his White House ballroom project. Both of those are varying degrees of defeated, but they were both massive headaches for the Senate Republicans and nearly derailed funding for one of the president's own priorities, immigration enforcement.
2: All this feels like it could be a little messy, Eric. I mean, where's it headed? Now,
1: I don't know. Presumably, the Senate tries to get Jay Clayton's replacement as U.S. Attorney for the Southern District of New York confirmed quickly to unlock some things. But the goalposts keep moving further away, and I imagine there are still some surprises that lie ahead.
2: All right, that's NPR's Eric McDaniel. Eric, thanks a lot.
1: Thank you.
2: Americans continue to not feel great about the economy or about President Trump's leadership.
3: And the latest NPR PBS News Marist poll released this morning adds more data points to that discussion.
2: NPR political reporter Stephen Fowler has been reviewing the results. Okay, Stephen, so I'm going to take a guess and say, like many things in politics, Democrats don't like how things are going. Republicans pretty much like how things are going, and independents are somewhere in the middle. So how'd I do?
4: Wow, you're pretty much spot on.
2: Perfect.
4: Overall, President Trump faces the largest gap ever of people who approve of his job as president and those who disapprove. He's at 36% approval and 59% disapproval, basically where we were with the last survey that came out in early May. You've got basically every Democrat that disapproves, about two-thirds of independents, and one in five Republicans. Like previous versions of this poll, there are notable declines in different groups that helped Trump get elected in 2024. Gen Z Americans, women, those with a household income below $50,000 a year. Some of these changes are within the margin of error of the poll, which was conducted last week before news of the agreement between the U.S. and Iran, but it is still cratering numbers from February 2025. Case in point, back then, Trump had a net positive approval rating of 22 points among rural adults, but he's now 10 points underwater. And by a roughly 2-to-1 margin, Latinos disapprove of Trump's performance. It's everywhere.
2: All right, so that's how Americans feel about the president's job overall. Tell us more about what people are feeling about the economy.
4: It's even worse for Trump, and by extension, Republicans in Congress that are on the ballot this November. Only a third of Americans say they approve of how the president is handling the economy. That's lower than the lowest marks that folks gave former President Joe Biden, who, as you may remember, presided over an economy people did not feel great about. When specifically asked about the economy, only 34% of white Americans without a college degree say they approve of Trump's handling, down from about half in April 2025. And even though gas prices have dropped about 40 cents from this time a month ago, according to AAA, the cost of filling up continues to put a strain on budgets, people say.
2: Yeah, so there's a big picture displeasure with President Trump's performance and unhappiness with the economy overall. That's one thing, though. Answering those things are one thing. What about real-world impacts of all this?
4: Well, there's a lot of economic factors that are working against Republicans this year, including the gas prices, high inflation, tariff policies, that war in Iran, although the survey was done before the latest MOU that may or may not end things. In this month's survey, people were also asked about their summer plans and if costs had any bearing on things. Two-thirds responded yes. Another interesting question to me, asking if folks planned on taking a summer vacation this year, and if not, why? About half of those who said no also cited cost as a top factor.
2: Still plenty of time, though, before November and the general election. What does this data tell you about what's to come?
4: It's still much too soon to tell, especially when there are still primary elections going on. But this sort of persistent pessimism about the economy that dates back

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1: This is Asian View from NHK World Japan. I'm Raja Pradhan. Japanese police have arrested a man suspected of playing a leading role in a scam group based in the Cambodian city of Poipet. Police arrested Sasaki Yusuke on Tuesday on a flight from Thailand. They say he lived in Thailand, financed the group's operations in Cambodia, and decided how much the scam callers were paid. Aichi Prefectural Police had been looking for leaders of the group since they arrested 29 Japanese citizens last year on suspicion of making scam calls from the base in Poipet. India's government has suspended the use of the messaging app Telegram until a medical entrance re-exam is over. The original exam was cancelled last month amid a cheating scandal. The National Testing Agency said there have been cases of fraud on Telegram. It said users claimed they had access to the new exam's questions and sought money for them. The restriction was issued under a provision of the country's IT law, which allows the government to block access to online sites in the interest of the sovereignty and integrity of India. Nihon Hidankyo, a Japanese group of atomic bomb survivors, says the horrors of nuclear bombs are still not fully known. The group held a general meeting in Tokyo on Wednesday. In his opening speech, co-chairperson Mimaki Toshiyuki said now that the group is marking 70 years since its foundation, its members must think about the Japanese government's perspective and its future direction. Mimaki also said the group has been calling for the abolition of nuclear weapons and state compensation for the victims of the atomic bombings. But he said these goals have yet to be achieved. Nihon Hidankyo was awarded the Nobel Peace Prize in 2024. This is NHK World Japan.
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4: I'm E. Martinez.
5: And I'm Michelle Martin. Good morning. It used to be that to find out what was in vogue, you had to, well, read Vogue. But these days, fashion is everywhere, and you can see the latest trends faster than you can make a phone call. So how does a fashion magazine that's more than 130 years old stay relevant now and into the future? It's Chloe Mao's job to figure that out. She's the new head of editorial content at American Vogue. We met at our New York studios for our video interview series, NPR's Newsmakers.
6: Okay.
7: You're ready when you are.
6: Well, I just have to tell you, I have never been so nervous about what to wear to an interview.
8: Oh, well, I love this suit.
6: Well,
8: it's such a beautiful color.
6: Thank you. Mao is 40. She's also the daughter of the actress Candice Bergen and the French filmmaker Louis Mao. After launching her reporting career covering real estate and breaking news, she started at Vogue 15 years ago in a very different role.
9: What was then called social editor, but had nothing to do with social media. It was someone who was editing the magazine section about weddings, parties, young people who are out and about, the sort of frothy, fun section.
6: So did you have any qualms about that? You're thinking, wait a minute, I'm a serious journalist, I'm not doing that?
9: For sure. I thought, you know, I don't know that I want to be writing about parties all the time, and a section that's called Flash and opens with an it girl. Is that what I want to be sinking my teeth into? Mm-hmm. And then I went to Vogue and I interviewed with many people, and every single one was smarter, funnier, sharper than the next. And I thought, oh, this is a place I want to be.
6: When I asked her why Vogue should matter to people today, Mal recalls one of her predecessors, Edna Woolman Chase.
9: she did an interview at the beginning of World War II, mm-hmm. and they said, why is Vogue important right now? Why are you continuing to publish? Yeah. And she said, Vogue is a publication for gracious living, and that is as important now as ever before. And people living in a way that is compassionate and thoughtful and makes them feel pride and reminds them what they are fighting for mm-hmm. is as important as ever.
5: Mal is looking to build on that idea of gracious living with an expansive vision of what American culture is now.
9: Vogue is a huge platform, and it is a very important endorsement, and can be, if used correctly. For example, our summer issue, which is out right now, we made the choice that we were going to make it loosely timed to the 250th anniversary of the U.S., and we had many conversations about whether in this moment of presidential hubris, we wanted to be mm-hmm. celebrating America mm-hmm. as the only thing we were celebrating. And I felt very strongly that it was. And this was actually the first time that Vogue in its history dedicated an entire issue to only featuring American designers. Mm. We support this industry and we are here for American fashion, no matter what the moment in our political establishment we are.
4: Hmm. The other thing I noticed about the June issue is that it is quite diverse. Mm-hmm. I mean, there's one photo shoot that's based in Texas, and there are three sort of featured models, one of whom is Ruth Dang, who's of Sudanese heritage. Her parents came from Sudan.
9: Both her parents came from Sudan and were, quote unquote, lost children of Sudan mm-hmm. separately, and then found each other here. And she has six siblings who are all in the shoot. And when we were planning this three-day shoot across Texas, we really wanted to photograph at Big Bend National Park. Mm-hmm. And it was at the moment when the government was threatening to build a wall in the middle of Big Bend. And that the day we shot the editorial, that plan was pulled back. Hmm. But it was right around the time that we were doing it that was no longer being pushed through. And so for us, it was about what if this spectacular vista is no longer here?
4: But I'm also thinking about, look, these are tall, willowy, dark-complected people whose bodies, whose heritage has not always been mm-hmm. seen as beautiful. Mm-hmm. And what you're saying is what? What are you saying by doing that?
9: Vogue should be so lucky as to have Ruth and her family in Vogue. Mm-hmm. And that Texas shoot, to me, is what I would like Vogue to be representing. This idea of living beautifully, no matter what your circumstances, or despite circumstances, or because of circumstances.
4: We're also in a moment of backlash. And I wonder if you ever wonder whether there will be backlash to the different kinds of graciousness that you're bringing to Vogue.
9: I don't worry about that. I think that as long as Vogue is representing people that we really passionately believe in, then if some people don't like that, then that's a choice we've made.
4: Hmm. And your advertisers and the designers who want to present there, and also the many of the powerful people who would like to see themselves in Vogue? And what if they, I don't want to be in the same magazine as X?
9: Well, that's a shame for them. It's a tricky question for me to answer because I can't quite imagine. I'm really proud of who we're featuring and what we're celebrating in our pages. And I think that our commercial and business partners will be as well.
4: Hmm. You know, as a person who has been tasked with leading this publication into the next era, does it scare you in a way?
9: I don't feel scared. I certainly think about the future and the dramatic shifts in the digital landscape and the media landscape. But I feel a great privilege to be a steward of this brand. Mm-hmm. And I think that trusted legacy media brands can and should be more important than ever.
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7: In 1852, Frederick Douglass spoke in Rochester, New York, and he started by praising the Declaration of Independence.
10: 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You may rejoice. 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
14: Live from NPR News in Washington, I'm Dave Mattingly. Defense Secretary Pete Hegseth says the U.S. is reviewing its military forces in Europe. He announced the move today at NATO headquarters in Brussels after criticizing allies for not doing enough to provide for their own defense, along with those who denied the U.S. military access to their bases to launch attacks against Iran. Senate Minority Leader Chuck Schumer says he's not happy with President Trump's deal to end the war with Iran.
15: Trump has done a very poor job of negotiating. We are worse off than we were when the war started. The Strait of Hormuz, under greater Iranian control now than then. The leadership of Iran, more militant now than then.
14: The Memorandum of Understanding calls for the reopening of the Strait of Hormuz to commercial ship traffic and the end of the U.S. naval blockade of Iranian ports. The U.S. and Iran are expected to then begin 60 days of negotiations over Iran's nuclear program. The Federal Reserve is leaving interest rates unchanged amid higher inflation in the U.S. economy sparked by the war with Iran. The central bank wrapped up its latest policy meeting yesterday, its first with Kevin Warsh as Fed chair. Wall Street reacted negatively. The Dow lost nearly 1%. The S&P and the Nasdaq more than 1%. 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
16: Good morning. I'm Tracy Burcham at the BBC. Russia has launched another wave of overnight attacks on Ukraine. There were no reports of casualties. Nick Beek is in Kyiv.
17: Air raid sirens blared here every couple of hours with each new wave of incoming Russian strikes. There were loud explosions as air defence kicked into action. In Russia, the mayor of Moscow posted that the city's oil refinery had been hit again.
16: Japan's defense minister has told the BBC that strengthening the country's military capabilities is critical to prevent war in the region. Kurumi Mori reports.
18: Shinjiro Koizumi suggested Japan should reinforce its alliance with the United States and deepen its cooperation with other partners as part of what he called a multi-layered deterrence. Koizumi also mentioned the recent major policy shift of lifting a decades-old ban on exporting lethal weapons.
16: Brazilian police say they have arrested an alleged financial operator for the Venezuelan criminal group Tren de Aragua. The unnamed suspect was arrested in the north of Rio State. The BBC's Warren Bull.
19: Police say the captured suspect laundered illicit funds for the group and had allegedly moved approximately $60 million in crypto assets over the past year. His arrest comes only days after the group's leader, Nino Guerrero, was killed in a joint operation coordinated by the US and Venezuela's interim government.
16: I'm Tracy Burcham at the BBC in London.
20: Most museums have the old do not touch rule, but one museum in Philadelphia is changing that. 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
0: They call it partisan gerrymandering because when Democrats redraw maps, they benefit Democrats. And when Republicans redraw them, they benefit Republicans. But on the next Today Explained, Republicans redraw maps to benefit Republicans, but end up angering voters who vote Republican. Where did that happen? Florida, naturally.
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3: 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I'm Steve Inskeep in Washington, D.C.
22: And I'm A. Martinez in Los Angeles, California. Federal immigration officers often use facial recognition in the field to identify undocumented immigrants. Now, a newly revealed document from the Department of Homeland Security outlines plans to give local police the same technology. NPR's Meg Anderson is here to explain this. Meg, tell us more about the DHS document and the tech it describes.
23: Yeah, so the existence of this particular document was first reported by the news site 404 Media. And it describes a mobile app designed for local police who are deputized by ICE to enforce immigration law. Police use the app to scan the faces of people they stop. The app then runs those faces against more than 250 million government records. We're talking State Department visa records, the database TSA uses at airports. Once someone's face is scanned, the app tells police whether or not that person can be detained for an immigration violation.
22: All right. So what do we know about how police will actually use this technology?
23: Not a lot, but we do know the app launched last September. That suggests that police have already been using it. We don't know for sure. And then there's a question of whether police need to have some reason or suspicion to stop people before they use the app. I spoke to Claire Garvey about that. She's a lawyer with the Policing Project at New York University.
24: Can they walk around taking photos of whoever as sort of a dragnet way to attempt to identify individuals who might be in the country unlawfully?
23: And I should note, ICE and Border Patrol already use facial recognition technology during ICE surges in various cities. It's been common for federal officers to take photos of people, both immigrants and protesters.
22: I saw how Democrats in Congress have said that they're worried the federal government is collecting this type of biometric data and storing it in a database. Does this document offer any more insight on that?
23: Yeah, so the administration has repeatedly denied the existence of a database of protesters. But last week, my colleague Jude Jaffe Block reported on a letter sent to members of Congress in which former acting ICE director Todd Lyons indicated the agency does give itself wide latitude to collect information on people. And we've heard from protesters that ICE officers have told them their photo will end up in a database. And this new document backs that up. It states that the photos end up in an internal DHS system and that they're stored there for 15 years.
22: All right, there's got to be a few privacy concerns.
23: Yeah, so first, privacy experts I spoke to felt like this app could chill freedom of speech, right? People might worry that they'll be identified at a protest, for instance, and could end up on some sort of watch list. Second, they brought up the fact that facial recognition doesn't always get it right, right? And some people detained by ICE have been mistakenly ID'd by this technology. And third, they said citizens will get caught up in this. The app can't know, you know, your citizenship, right, before the scan. And because every photo is kept for 15 years, that suggests a long-term record of both citizens and immigrants. Patrick Eddington with the Libertarian Cato Institute said giving police this capability magnifies all of those potential problems.
25: And that's what I worry about when we start talking about how this kind of technology, which can impact individual rights, when it's scaled, it can have like potentially very, very large effects, affecting lots and lots of people.
22: Meg, what does DHS have to say about this new app?
23: So I asked DHS how police are using the app. The agency did not provide any more insight to us on that. But in a statement, you know, they said ICE is committed to ensuring that their local police partners have the tools that they need to support ICE's mass deportation mission. And they insist that these tools are constitutional and respect people's privacy interests.
22: That's NPR's Meg Anderson. Meg, thanks.
23: You're welcome.
4: Now let's face another story. The Obama Presidential Center opens to the public tomorrow on the south side of Chicago. Today is an invitation-only dedication. It'll be streamed online if you want to watch. Inside the museum is an exhibit featuring dresses worn by former First Lady Michelle Obama. NPR senior political correspondent Tamara Keith reports on the fashion that's included and the fashion that is not.
5: Former First Lady Michelle Obama knew people were watching what she wore, and she used that spotlight to make statements with her fashion choices, elevating emerging designers, while at other times choosing clothes that were very down to earth. That ethos is on display at the Obama Presidential Museum. And now we come to the exhibit of Michelle Obama's dresses, including the dress she wore on election night 2008, and a sleeveless dress worn between 2009 and 2013, made by Marona for Target. Yeah, a Target dress. There is a Target dress.
6: It was an important part of our story.
5: Tina Chen was Mrs. Obama's chief of staff and is now the Obama Foundation's program director.
6: You know, at one end, you've got Versace, and then in the middle, you've got, you know, the Target dress, because that is what she wanted to represent, was that full range of how does one express themselves through what they're wearing.
5: The dresses are all behind glass, but there are three fabric swatches where visitors can feel the texture of rose gold chainmail, for instance.
8: Jason Wu.
5: Michelle Obama's story is featured throughout the museum, but her dresses are likely to get the most notice. A famous outfit of her husband's, however, is not on display.
9: Good afternoon, everybody.
5: The tan suit then President Obama wore to an August press conference in 2014 turned into one of the bigger controversies of his presidency. Former Republican Congressman Peter King took to CNN to register his criticism, both of Obama's tone and the tone of his suit.
9: And I thought the suit was a metaphor for his lack of seriousness.
5: For Obama's supporters, the outrage over the tan suit, the audacity to wear taupe, has been a punchline for more than a decade. But apparently, Obama didn't consider it a history worth preserving. Valerie Jarrett is CEO of the Obama Foundation.
10: The reason we don't have the tan suit is President Obama gave it away when he was cleaning out his closet.
5: That means there may be a tall, skinny guy somewhere out there with an infamous tan suit in his closet who doesn't even realize it. Tamara Keith, NPR News, Chicago.
26: Très, très chic.
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1: It's no secret that mornings can be hectic, and there's little time to try to make sense of all the latest news. 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
2: This is Bird Note. Don't be fooled by the gentle whirring sound of a hummingbird in flight. This male rufous hummingbird performs elegant and aggressive courtship displays to defend his territory. And he may travel hundreds of miles to find a mate. In the spring, rufous hummingbirds journey up the Pacific coast from Mexico to the northwestern corner of the U.S. Some go even as far north as Alaska. That's almost 1,000 miles one way for a bird measuring just under 4 inches beak to tail, making this one of the longest migrations of any bird relative to body length. But after completing one journey, the hummingbirds have to prepare for another. As fall approaches, they sip nectar and catch insects to pack on fat that will power their passage back to the tropics, this time taking the scenic route over the Rocky Mountains. But not all hummingbirds of the same species migrate at the same time. This male rufous hummingbird in the Pacific Northwest gets out of town early. He leaves the breeding grounds as soon as mid-June. Females stay behind to finish their nesting duties before heading south a week or two after the males. And their grown children trail after them in August. For Bird Note, I'm Mark Bramhill. Did you know you can listen to Bird Note in your podcast app? Subscribe to Bird Note Daily and never miss an episode.
0: Good morning. I'm Steve Inskeep with some aquatic dating news. Female dolphins keep track of male dolphins who get pushy. Each dolphin has a signature whistle, sort of like its name. And researchers played some of the whistles through underwater speakers off Australia. When females heard the whistle of a guy with a reputation for aggressive mating tactics, the females took off. A little bit like humans sometimes do. It's Morning Edition.
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0: It's Morning Edition from NPR News. I'm Steve Inskeep.
4: And I'm A. Martinez. Most states have laws requiring that doctors, not corporations, own medical practices. These rules are intended to put patients ahead of profit. Large companies found loopholes, so lawmakers in Oregon tried to close them. Reporter Alex Olgan reports on how a new law is working out.
5: In between shifts in the ER, Dr. Dan McGee was in an Oregon courtroom. He was fighting for his practice, Eugene Emergency Physicians. The group of more than 40 doctors and physicians' assistants staffed several emergency departments and was being replaced by a national company.
6: This was big-time David and Goliath stuff. You see 14 of their lawyers sitting there, and you see three of ours.
5: Those lawyers argued that ApolloMD, the national company, violated Oregon's corporate practice of medicine law. A doctor technically would own ApolloMD's practice in the Eugene area, but the local group's lawyers asserted that the corporation behind the scenes would control the finances and operations.
7: It's basically money for control.
5: That's Erin Fusey-Brown, a professor at Brown University. She says that's a trade-off that practices make when they turn to these national management companies. The company often takes over doctor hiring and firing and other operational decisions, she says, while promising more revenue and taking on the responsibilities that come with running an ER.
7: That starts to make the practice itself beholden to the financiers. There's worry that these investors or these corporate management companies should not be totally controlling the operations and the clinical decisions of those who are trained to deliver patient care.
5: That's what concerned Dr. Jonas Pology. He works in the Eugene Physicians Group. Apollo MD offered him and other local doctors jobs, but he worried that if he pushed back on decisions Apollo MD made, he could lose work hours.
8: There's certainly a chance that if you make, you know, enough of a stink, if you think that something needs to change, they can just stop giving you shifts.
5: Apollo MD's CEO, Dr. Yogan Patel, said the group doesn't infringe on the way its doctors practice. He says the company is being unfairly lumped in with broader concerns over physicians' feelings of disempowerment at the hands of corporate medical takeovers. Policy experts think that updating corporate medicine laws could be a fix to limit the control these management companies can exert over medical doctors. Oregon's the first state to try this. Doctors and nurses across the state tuned into the hearing while at work.
6: You could hear it almost like background music on an elevator. And at key moments, all of a sudden, the nurses would break out in a cheer.
5: They heard the federal judge question whether Apollo MD's setup was, quote, a shell game, unquote. Before any ruling, the hospital system dropped its plan to work with Apollo MD and struck a deal to stick with McGee's local group of doctors.
6: This is a big victory for independent physician groups over corporate medicine. And this is a game changer.
5: Dr. Vicki Norton agrees. She's the president of the American Academy of Emergency Medicine. The organization backed the Eugene doctors in this case. It's part of its strategy to protect independent practices.
9: The signals that law works and we need it replicated in other states to really strengthen their corporate practice laws.
5: Lawmakers in Vermont, Rhode Island, and New Mexico have introduced similar bills. And in Virginia, an independent group of ER doctors who were replaced by a large staffing firm are meeting with state legislators to try and change their laws. For NPR News, I'm Alex Olgan.

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1: Pennsylvania's schools are required to have one school nurse for every 1,500 students. But Natalie Javitt of the Pennsylvania Capital Star will explain lawmakers are considering a change to that ratio. And President Trump is holding up the confirmation process for the Director of National Intelligence, making demands of the Senate that members say are unrealistic.
2: What we're witnessing today is an extraordinary display of dysfunction from a president who seems determined to turn America's national security into a political bargaining chip.
1: More on what President Trump is pressing for coming up at beginning at 6:04 right here on WITF's Morning Edition on this Thursday, June 18th.
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4: In 1852, Frederick Douglass spoke in Rochester, New York, and he started by praising the Declaration of Independence.
5: And then the hammer comes down. He says, "Pardon me. Why have you invited me here on the 4th of July? The 4th of July is yours, not mine. You may rejoice. I must mourn. Why would you invite me into your temple of liberty?"
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6: Today we'll bring some early showers followed by afternoon sunshine and windy weather too. A high of 88. Winds could gust to 45 miles per hour. Partly to mostly cloudy tonight, remaining breezy with a low of 65. And a mostly sunny and breezy day tomorrow. Less humid and highs around 80 degrees on Friday. From the ABC 27 Weather Center, I'm meteorologist Brett Thackera.
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0: It's Morning Edition from NPR News. I'm Amy Martinez.
7: And I'm Steve Inskeep. We have new information about an old missile launch. Last year, Russia launched a missile from a remote island above the Arctic Circle. That missile flew for hours, and Russia claimed it was powered by a nuclear reactor. American researchers now believe they understand how that works. NPR's Jeff Brumfield got an exclusive look.
8: Nuclear power is sometimes used on aircraft carriers and submarines, but a nuclear-powered missile? Researcher Jake Hecla says it's been a while since anyone thought about doing that.
9: This is a concept that had not been explored in a serious way, really, since the 1950s or early 1960s.
8: The U.S. briefly tried to fly a bomber with a nuclear reactor aboard.
10: These first airborne reactor tests at Convair, Fort Worth, are supplying valuable information.
8: And it looked at missiles, too, but those plans never got off the ground. Hecla is a professor at MIT with a joint appointment in aerospace and nuclear science. He says the U.S. concluded that nuclear-powered flight
9: is something that is possible, but wildly expensive and very dangerous.
8: But that hasn't stopped the Russians. In October, they launched a missile called Burevestnik. It flew for nearly 15 hours. Because it's nuclear-powered, it could have likely flown even longer. Over the years, Russia has posted a handful of videos of Burevestnik. The more Hecla looked at them,
9: I realized that there was a ton of data here.
8: Looking at brief clips of the missile in its factory, he estimated its size by comparing it to objects in the background, like, say, a fire extinguisher.
9: I spent many hours repeating these measurements over and over and over again.
8: And once he knew how big it was,

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1: It would also limit reimbursements to the cost of providing care.
2: Currently, Pennsylvania schools must have one school nurse per 1,500 students. The legislation would cut that ratio in half to one nurse for every 750 students, bringing it in line with federal recommendations. Pennsylvania reimburses public schools for health service costs with a flat funding structure. The bill also seeks to increase this reimbursement rate by 30% per the average number of students to offset rising medical and service costs. Representative Lisa Borowski, a Democrat from Delaware County, developed the bill after conversations with nurses raised her concerns about them being overworked, with some reporting double the traffic of urgent care centers in their community.
1: Natalie Javitt is a Pennsylvania Legislative Correspondents Association intern. School nurses recently rallied at the Capitol after months of inaction on the legislation, which passed the House Education Committee on a party line vote back in March. It used to be if you had a seizure, you had to wait 6 months to drive again. Now it's 3 months. Pennsylvania state regulators changed the rule earlier this year to align with widely accepted medical guidelines. Dr. Andrea Sinowick with the Allegheny Health Network sits on the State Department of Transportation's Medical Advisory Board. She spent her six-year tenure on the board advocating for the change.
3: The data suggests that you are just as safe on the road with this regulation change as you were before, maybe safer. In fact, you've got a lot more people who are willing to do what they're asked to do because the restrictions are not so onerous.
1: Physicians are still mandated to report patients' seizures to the state, which triggers the three-month driving restriction. And more than a dozen minor victims and their parents are suing Lancaster County Day School, AI companies, and two students who created 350 deepfake nude images of their classmates. The two students were previously sentenced in juvenile court and ordered to submit DNA samples and perform 60 hours of community service. The suit filed in federal court claims the school, the AI companies, the parents of the two students who created the images all neglected to protect 59 female students from, quote, profound and ongoing harm. Early morning showers today, followed by afternoon sunshine and a high of 88 degrees. At 6:07, it's 73 degrees in York.
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6: Jaime Martinez in Los Angeles, California. President Trump is putting Senate Republicans on the spot again, this time over his pick for Director of National Intelligence.
7: Okay, it's a little complicated because the president is stopping himself from installing someone in office. But here's what we think is happening. Bill Pulte, a man with a record of weaponizing government information to undermine Trump's perceived foes, will serve as the temporary boss of the nation's 18 intelligence agencies. President Trump does not want his full-time pick for that role, Jay Clayton, to move ahead with Senate confirmation until the Senate confirms a replacement for the job Clayton is leaving, U.S. Attorney for the Southern District of New York.
6: NPR Congress reporter Eric McDaniel is covering this. So, Eric, take us through what the president is asking of GOP senators.
8: So in an overnight post on Wednesday, Trump made two demands. They both show his relationship with Senate Republicans is breaking down. Let's start with the first demand. Trump said he would hold back his own director of national intelligence until the pick's replacement is confirmed, like you heard. That leaves the very controversial Bill Pulte as director of national intelligence for now.
6: So why is he so controversial?
8: Yeah, he used his first role in the administration as director of the Federal Housing Finance Agency to assail folks who'd frustrated the president, like Democratic Senator Adam Schiff of California and former Fed Chair Jerome Powell. Pulte accused Schiff of mortgage fraud, which Schiff denies, and Democrats are worried Pulte would do worse with access to the entire government surveillance toolkit. Republicans are frustrated that he lacks any national security or intelligence background.
6: And the president won't let

0: the confirmation of his full-time pick move ahead?
1: No, he says it's because he wants a backfill person in place, but he also says the Senate is trying to deprive Pulte of a turn at the job. Trump has said he wants Pulte to declassify 2020 election documents and fire folks at the DNI office.
0: Okay, so you mentioned Trump had two demands.
1: The second is for Republicans to pass his election security law. Senate Republicans have tried twice and failed twice because the Save America Act doesn't have enough support to become law. As the top Senate Republican John Thune said, the U.S. Senate is bound by arithmetic, and they do not have the votes to overcome the chamber's de facto 60-vote majority required to pass legislation. But because they haven't passed it, Trump says he'll block the renewal of a key spy tool, part of the Foreign Intelligence Surveillance Act the government says underpins 60% of the president's daily intelligence brief.
0: So why would the president block a key spy tool or hold open a seat in his own cabinet?
1: I mean, things have broken down. First, we've got three co-equal branches of government. The Senate can't do what Trump wants because they don't have the votes. U.S. elections are also already secure. The president keeps making the demands anyway. Second, the Senate is supposed to be able to vet cabinet nominees, but the president's decision to block the confirmation of the full-time guy deprives them of that constitutional responsibility. This is not how checks and balances are supposed to work, but it is where we find ourselves.
0: And here's the thing. Senate Republicans have been here before, not that long ago.
1: I mean, I've recently been here in studio to talk about the president's $1.8 billion anti-weaponization fund the president hoped to use to issue payments to compensate people he says have been victimized by the government. There was also $1 billion the president wanted to fund security of his White House ballroom project. Both of those are varying degrees of defeated, but they were both massive headaches for the Senate Republicans and nearly derailed funding for one of the president's own priorities, immigration enforcement.
0: All this feels like it could be a little messy. Eric, I mean, where's it headed now?
1: I don't know. Presumably, the Senate tries to get Jay Clayton's replacement as U.S. Attorney for the Southern District of New York confirmed quickly to unlock some things. But the goalposts keep moving further away, and I imagine there are still some surprises that lie ahead.
0: All right, that's NPR's Eric McDaniel. Eric, thanks a lot.
1: Thank you.
2: Do the president's latest moves make any sense? We've called political strategist Rena Shaw, founder of risk assessment firm Relax Strategies and a former Republican congressional aide. Good morning.
3: Good morning to you.
2: What do you think about when you hear that the president wants Bill Pulte to get a turn at the job of DNI in order to do some specific things like dig up 2020 election information?
3: Well, I think, number one, this is a classic Trump move, and it's also classic Trump deal making, trying to tie the DNI confirmation to FISA renewal and the Save America Act. It's bold, but it's also really creating heartburn on the Hill right now. That's the one thing I think the president is truly unaware of and unwilling to accept, because it's even with Republicans who want these priorities done right. I think on one hand, I'm looking at the long-term play here, and that's what's most treacherous for the president. In his Truth Social post overnight, he linked again the Jay Clayton DNI hearing delay to confirming his U.S. attorney pick and then bundling FISA 702 renewal with the Save America Act. I can't overemphasize how disruptive this is and how much it's his way of forcing priorities on election security and intel tools. So what Bill Pulte has to do with all this is just sit and wait, because he's part of the chaos and he shouldn't make any sounds.
2: I'm just trying to get my brain around this. How do lawmakers respond when they hear that the president blocks his own priorities in order to get his own priorities?
3: Well, look, in looking at all this, you have to think of how very mixed this is, because we're seeing so much tension even among strong conservatives on this. I want to be very clear here. Senators like Rand Paul have long been vocal skeptics of the FISA expansions. Why? Because of privacy and civil liberties concerns. And he's pushed reforms before to protect Americans' data from incidental collection. That's one thing a lot of us are talking about in this era, just what's happening with our data and how unusual it is at the federal level in Trump 2.0, because this time around, corporations have a door wide open, and that's really the situation here. You can talk about election integrity and needing proof of citizenship and solid voter ID to prevent any non-citizens from voting. But the evidence just isn't there. So what you have Republicans, and particularly mainstream Republican leaders, saying is that they just want a clean FISA extension to keep counterterrorism tools sharp without gaps.
2: I want to invite you to get inside the president's head, granting that we have to be careful about doing this. You don't truly know what anybody thinks, but I've been reflecting on this. President Trump, to state the obvious, lost the 2020 election. Thousands of election workers from both parties affirmed that. Dozens of lawsuits failed to change the results. Recounts by his own supporters in Arizona found that he really lost. And yet the president keeps claiming fraud. Now, people used to say, well, he's lying. This is the big lie. As the years go on, is it possible that the president is just not open to reality and believes what he claims?
3: Whew, this is a tough one, because in essence, what you're asking me is Trump really thinking it through on the political capital that he would have to spend right now to get what he wants done? And I think Trump has plenty of capital with the base in the House, right? Where you're seeing certain things passed, but tying it to FISA, tying election integrity to FISA really puts real pressure on the Senate when we're so close to the midterms. And you've got, again, Rand Paul types on the libertarian wing who will demand privacy guardrails. Hmm. But you've got institutionalists who worry about national security gaps. That's what's really at stake here. You know, Democrats are dug in against Pulte and the linkage. Trump can move the needle on negotiations. But in a 60-vote Senate, it's going to take some unbundling or compromise. He has the leverage, but sustained chaos is what we're talking about here. And that's what could test it ahead of midterm. So when we think about the bigger picture and that phrase, the big lie from the past, it all gets very chaotic when Republicans, who are vulnerable for reelection, when their heads are on the chopping block. That's what we're really asking about, because we've seen over many years now, the past decade that President Trump has been in our lives at the federal level, we've seen our elections are secure and fair. So it's really about the political capital we're going to see expended between the White House and Capitol Hill between now and the midterms.
2: In about 10 seconds, do you think Republicans in Congress might really break with the president this time with an election looming?
3: I think there's a stronger chance than ever, because this is the moment where Republicans' chances of keeping control of Congress in November are genuinely affected in the most severe way we've ever seen, again, since Trump came back.
2: Political strategist Rena Shah, thanks so much.
3: Thank you.
0: Some major student loan changes go into effect on July 1st. They were part of Republicans' One Big Beautiful Act last year. NPR education correspondent Corey Turner runs through the top six changes in 90 seconds.
4: All right, here we go. One, it's the end of the short-lived Biden-era repayment plan called SAVE. If you're one of the 7 million borrowers who is still enrolled in SAVE, it's time to switch plans, or else your loans will automatically be moved in one of the least flexible standard repayment plans. Two, new borrowers. You're going to have two new repayment plans to choose from, but only those two moving forward, including an income-based plan known as the Repayment Assistance Plan, or RAP. Borrowers are likely going to have to pay more under RAP than they would have under SAVE, but it does have a few perks, including waiving extra monthly interest and helping lower-income borrowers chip away at their loan principal. Three, student loan forgiveness. It's going to be a little harder to come by for new borrowers, though they can still qualify for public service loan forgiveness, which promises debt cancellation after working 10 years in a public service job. Four, new grad students, you're going to see some tight new loan limits. Instead of being able to borrow as much as you need each year, grad students will be limited to $20,500 a year unless you're enrolled in one of 11 professional degree programs. Five, parents and caregivers who want to take out Parent PLUS loans, you will also see new limits. $20,000 per child per year. And six, the Pell Grant program for low-income students is being expanded to cover workforce training. Think courses between 8 to 15 weeks for things like welding or to become a nursing assistant. Corey Turner, NPR News.
0: Corey had 90 seconds to work with there. And because I know you want to hear more, go to npr.org, where we've got just about everything you need to know about the coming student loan changes. We'll be right back.

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1: 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Now a check of the forecast. On this Thursday morning, let's turn to ABC 27 meteorologist Brett Thackera.
4: Today we'll bring some early showers, followed by afternoon sunshine and windy weather, too. A high of 88. Winds could gust to 45 miles per hour. Partly to mostly cloudy tonight, remaining breezy with a low of 65. And a mostly sunny and breezy day tomorrow. Less humid and highs around 80 degrees on Friday. From the ABC 27 Weather Center, I'm meteorologist Brett Thackera.
1: Thank you so much, Brett. At 6:20, we're seeing heavy cloud cover in Harrisburg, where it's 73 degrees. It's 72 in Hanover. Good morning. I'm Karen Hendricks. Thanks for joining me in these early morning hours on this Thursday, June 18th.
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5: This is Morning Edition from NPR News. I'm A. Martinez.
6: And I'm Steve Inskeep. The agreement between the United States and Iran calls for a ceasefire by their allies on all fronts in the war, including Lebanon. That's where Israel has been fighting Hezbollah. Israel's ambassador to the U.S., Michael Leiter, responded this way on this program Tuesday.
9: We're not going to withdraw from South Lebanon, and the madmen of Tehran have no business poking their nose into Lebanon.
6: Not going to withdraw. So what does that mean for Lebanon? Let's ask Tracy Shamoun, a former Lebanese diplomat who knows many Lebanese leaders and is in Beirut. Welcome to the program.
10: Hi, welcome.
6: What do you think Israel is required to do in Lebanon?
10: Well, I've always said from the beginning that Israel is not just wanting to pursue Hezbollah in Lebanon. This was something that they, by their own admission, had been preparing for about a year.
6: Mm-hmm.
10: And they had positioned all their tanks and bulldozers at the border in preparation for the eventuality of being able to launch this operation. So as far as I'm concerned, their ambitions are not just about Hezbollah, but they're also about acquiring territory in South Lebanon, which they've made very clear. And if you look at their security zone, which extends about 10 kilometers into Lebanon, and they've gone way beyond that,
6: mm-hmm.
10: the security zone encompasses all the oil and gas facilities that Lebanon may have in the future. And also it gives them access to the vital waters of the Litani River, which they've coveted for many, many decades.
6: I guess we should note Israelis deny they have territorial ambitions, insist this is only about security. You're offering a different view of their motives. But what do you think that this agreement is requiring them to do? What do you think is demanded of them for real here?
10: Well, legitimately, they have no right to establish a buffer zone in a sovereign country. It would be like Mexico coming into Texas and saying, okay, we're going to take 10 kilometers of your land and turn it into a buffer zone. And so therefore, reclaiming the complete sovereignty of Lebanese territory is primordial in any negotiations. Now, the Israelis are saying it's to protect the citizens in the north. Well, the best way to protect the citizens in the north is to abide by a complete comprehensive ceasefire where nobody fires at anybody. And I think this is what the agreement is trying to achieve between the U.S. and Iran, is that there is a complete ceasefire. Israel has violated the ceasefire since that agreement at least 100 times. So it's very clear that they don't want to stop the aggression and activity in Lebanon.
6: Israel's ambassador in that interview that I played a clip from makes an interesting assertion. I understood him to say, actually, Hezbollah is the occupier. They're an armed group. They're not under the authority of the Lebanese government, and there they are. How do you think most Lebanese people view Hezbollah?
10: Hezbollah is a grassroots Lebanese movement composed of the Shia population, which is predominant in the south of Lebanon. They were militarized as a result of the successive invasions of Israel and were successful in pushing Israel out in 2006, when Israel had to retreat after 20 years of occupation of South Lebanon. It's been termed a terrorist movement because of its association with Iran, which was obviously, you know, on the sanctions list, and also, you know, obviously the target of this this war. But I think that things are going to change now, and I think that with Iran moving more into a space of legitimacy, international legitimacy, I think that the definitions will change.
6: What is the best case scenario for Lebanon here?
10: The best case scenario is that Israel complies in the first instance to retreat back to what they call their security zone, which is 8 to 10 kilometers, because right now they're occupying about 25% of Lebanon.
6: Hmm.
10: If they retreat back to that, it'll be about 6% of Lebanese territory, at which point they can sit and have negotiations with the Lebanese about defining the borders, about the Lebanese army coming in and taking over certain positions, and about the disarmament Hezbollah within a larger context of a national defense strategy for Lebanon.
6: Tracy Shamoun is a former Lebanese diplomat. She's in Beirut. Thanks for your insights.
10: Thank you.
0: The price of jet fuel is at its lowest level since the war with Iran began. NPR's Joel Rose reports on what that means for the price of tickets.
11: When jet fuel prices shot up this spring, airlines responded by raising ticket prices and fees. Now, fuel costs are coming back to earth. But don't expect the airlines to give those price hikes back right away.
12: If people will pay it, why would you take it back? I mean, if people are willing to pay an extra $5 to check a bag and there's no pushback, don't be silly.
11: Michael Boyd is a longtime aviation consultant. He says travelers have shown they're willing to pay higher ticket prices, at least so far. And Boyd says airlines face rising costs across the board, not just for jet fuel.
12: We have labor costs going up. We have operational costs going up at airports, etc. So in terms of looking forward to a future of bright, low $59 fares, that was on another planet long, long ago.
11: The average price for a gallon of jet fuel in the U.S. dropped this week to less than $3, according to the tracking firm Argus, down more than $2 per gallon from the peak in April, though still higher than before the war in Iran began.
13: So once again, we meet in challenging and unpredictable times.
11: Willie Walsh is the head of the International Air Transport Association, which represents airlines around the world. At the organization's meeting in Brazil earlier this month, Walsh said the high cost of fuel has already hurt airlines' bottom lines.
13: We expect average jet fuel prices to be 70% higher year on year, and that will add $100 billion to our collective fuel bill this year.
11: Walsh says that means wafer-thin profit margins for the global industry of just 2%. In the U.S. alone, airlines lost $1 billion in the first quarter of the year, according to the Department of Transportation. And even if the Strait of Hormuz reopens to shipping, airline executives say fuel prices won't return to normal overnight. That's particularly challenging for smaller carriers like JetBlue, which hasn't turned a profit since 2019. Here's Joanna Garrity, JetBlue's CEO, speaking with Bloomberg at the meeting in Brazil.
14: Even if the war were to end, we're not planning for oil prices to snap back overnight. We think it's going to be a longer protracted sort of unwind of the escalated fuel prices.
11: Average airfares have come down a bit in recent weeks, according to several tracking firms, but they're still up more than 20% compared to this time last year. Joel Rose, NPR News, Washington.
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4: Live from NPR News in Washington, I'm Dave Mattingly. President Trump says he signed the deal to end the war with Iran. He did so yesterday at Versailles while dining with French President Emmanuel Macron. That followed the G7 summit in the French Alps. Pakistan's prime minister says Iran's president has also signed the Memorandum of Understanding. The Senate postponed yesterday's confirmation hearing for President Trump's pick to be permanent director of national intelligence after the president stepped in. Here's NPR's Eric McDaniel.
17: President Trump has two demands on Senate Republicans. First, he'll hold back Jay Clayton, his permanent pick as Director of National Intelligence, until Clayton's replacement as a federal prosecutor gets confirmed by the Senate. That leaves the very controversial Bill Pulte in the job as acting DNI. Second, Trump says he'll block renewal of a key spy law until Senate Republicans pass his election security bill, the Save America Act. They've tried twice and failed twice because the election bill doesn't have enough support to become law. It's unusual for the president to block the confirmation of his own cabinet nominee and the surveillance tool the government says is responsible for 60% of the material in the president's daily intelligence briefing. Eric McDaniel, NPR News, Washington.
4: Australia's Qantas Airways says it will begin nonstop service from Sydney to London next year, marking the world's longest direct flight at 22 hours. This is NPR News from Washington.
18: Good morning. I'm Tracy Burcham at the BBC. The head of NATO has said that US plans to reduce its contribution to the alliance's rapid response force will take effect immediately. Mark Rutter insisted it wasn't a sign Washington was pulling away.
19: The US has to take care of multiple theaters. They cannot spread their resources too thinly. As a planning tool, we have to consider the fact that the US is lowering its contribution, still considerable, but somewhat lower than it was in the past. What you dare see is that the Europeans are now backfilling it.
18: Ukraine has launched a drone attack on Moscow that set an oil refinery ablaze and temporarily closed 4 airports. Steve Rosenberg is in the capital.
20: The scale of this particular attack does appear to be quite large. The Moscow mayor, Sergei Sobyanin, has said that sort of more than 190 drones were shot down by Russian air defences en route to Moscow. The Moscow oil refinery has been struck. This will be the second time in 3 days.
18: And a shark in Papua New Guinea that can walk with most of its body out of the water has been identified as a new species. The BBC's Warren Bull.
21: Locals in Papua New Guinea have long been aware of the shark, which uses its pectoral fins like legs to move across reef flats at low tide. DNA tests have confirmed it's distinct from the other 9 species of walking shark, only found in Australia and Papua New Guinea.
18: I'm Tracy Burcham at the BBC in London.
1: And I'm Karen Hendricks, a walking shark. Oh my goodness. Well, France's team is among the favorites to win the World Cup, and nearly 100 French players are in this year's tournament. At 6:45 on WITF's Morning Edition, how it's a testament to its soccer pipeline, which develops talent from a young age.
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23: We're expecting early morning showers today, followed by afternoon sunshine and windy conditions with a high of 88 degrees.
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6: It's Morning Edition from NPR News. I'm Steve Inskeep in Washington, D.C.
0: And I'm Martinez in Los Angeles, California. Americans continue to not feel great about the economy or about President Trump's leadership.
6: And the latest NPR PBS News Marist poll released this morning adds more data points to that discussion.
0: NPR political reporter Stephen Fowler has been reviewing the results. Okay, Stephen, so I'm going to take a guess and say, like many things in politics, Democrats don't like how things are going. Republicans pretty much like how things are going, and independents are somewhere in the middle. So how'd I do?
24: Wow, you're pretty much spot on.
0: Perfect.
24: Overall, President Trump faces the largest gap ever of people who approve of his job as president and those who disapprove. He's at 36% approval and 59% disapproval, basically where we were with the last survey that came out in early May. You've got basically every Democrat that disapproves, about two-thirds of independents, and one in five Republicans. Like previous versions of this poll, there are notable declines in different groups that helped Trump get elected in 2024. Gen Z Americans, women, those with a household income below $50,000 a year. Some of these changes are within the margin of error of the poll, which was conducted last week before news of the agreement between the U.S. and Iran, but it is still cratering numbers from February 2025. Case in point, back then, Trump had a net positive approval rating of 22 points among rural adults, but he's now 10 points underwater. And by a roughly 2-to-1 margin, Latinos disapprove of Trump's performance. It's everywhere.
0: All right, so that's how Americans feel about the president's job overall. Tell us more about what people are feeling about the economy.
24: It's even worse for Trump, and by extension, Republicans in Congress that are on the ballot this November. Only a third of Americans say they approve of how the president is handling the economy. That's lower than the lowest marks that folks gave former President Joe Biden, who, as you may remember, presided over an economy people did not feel great about. When specifically asked about the economy, only 34% of white Americans without a college degree say they approve of Trump's handling, down from about half in April 2025. And even though gas prices have dropped about 40 cents from this time a month ago, according to AAA, the cost of filling up continues to put a strain on budgets, people say.
0: Yeah, so there's a big picture displeasure with President Trump's performance and unhappiness with the economy overall. Answering those things are one thing. What about real world impacts of all this?
24: There are many economic factors working against Republicans this year, including the gas prices, high inflation, tariff policies, the war in Iran, although this survey was done before the latest memorandum of understanding that, as I understand, may or may not end things. In this month's survey, people were asked about summer plans and if costs had any bearing on things. Two-thirds responded yes. Another interesting question to me asked if folks planned on taking a summer vacation, and if not, why? About half of those who said no cited cost as a top factor.
0: Still plenty of time, though, before November and the general election. What does this data tell you about what's to come?
24: Well, it's obviously much too soon to tell, especially when there are still primary elections going on. But this sort of persistent pessimism about the economy that dates back to the Biden administration and is especially acute among independents sets up the following situation that strategists from both parties say could play out, where in key races, people who at one point supported Trump switch back to Democrats, who offer solutions to rising prices, and some of the most loyal Trump base opt to stay home.
0: All right, that's NPR's Stephen Fowler. Stephen, thanks.
24: Thank you.
6: Former presidents, A-list performers, and others are gathering on Chicago's South Side today to attend the dedication of the Obama Presidential Center. Presiding over all of it, of course, will be former President Obama and former First Lady Michelle Obama. Also in the crowd will be NPR's Don Gagne, who has covered Obama since his first campaign for president. He's on the line now from Chicago. Don, good morning.
5: Hey, good morning.
6: Okay, I did get a chance, I don't know, last year to run. I was went running in Chicago and went by the center under construction. What's it like now that it's done?
5: Okay, so it's dominated the grounds by this main building. It's 225 foot tall. It's an obelisk-like tower. People are already calling it the Obama-lisk.
6: Okay.
5: Didn't see that coming, did you?
6: No.
5: That's the museum. And inside, it tells the story of Obama's political rise. But along the way, it also cites foundational events from U.S. history, slavery, the Declaration of Independence, the suffrage movement, civil rights. All things that kind of helped create a path for the election of the first African-American president. Just as significant to the design, though, is what's outside. It's surrounded by park space. It's accessible to the whole community. There are gardens. There's an NBA regulation basketball court, of course, and outdoor gathering spaces, including a plaza named after the late congressman and civil rights leader John Lewis.
6: Sounds like a museum and a recreation center, but not formally a library, right?
5: Exactly. And here's the logic. Because the Obama White House existed in the digital era, presidential documents and records either originated in or are being converted to digital, and they're available online. So this center doesn't need to be that massive storage facility. And not only are the records not here, there will be no National Archives staff or official presence on site here. I should say, Steve, though, that separately there is a branch of the Chicago Public Library on the grounds, and it is an important piece of all this, but again, it's not a presidential library.
6: You know, former presidents are showing up for this event. I just saw on CNN three of them, images of three of them who will be there, but President Trump will not be there. Why not?
5: He wasn't invited. Full stop. Which shouldn't shock anyone, right? He continues to verbally attack President Obama, and even recently has accused Obama of treason, among other things. Valerie Jarrett was a White House advisor to Obama, and she is currently the CEO of the Obama Foundation, the organization that oversees the center. Here's how she addresses Trump's absence.
7: I can tell you that this is a celebration for those who helped get President Obama where he is, and this is a gift to them. And so the people who will be here are the people who've been helpful along the way.
5: So those who've been helpful along the way. There will, as you said, be former presidents here, Bill Clinton, George W. Bush, and Joe Biden, a bipartisan group, if an incomplete set.
6: Interesting that George W. Bush is there. I suppose you would not assume that is someone who helped Obama along the way, but Bush actually did a very dignified transition to Barack Obama once upon a time.
5: And the two of them have forged a real friendship, including a friendship between Bush and former First Lady Michelle Obama.
6: What message can you expect to hear from the President Obama today?
5: I won't anticipate his words. This is a speech that will get a lot of attention because of the event and because of the times we live in. But look for him to talk about the work continuing and the need for that to be the work of a community. Again, he started as a community organizer. The center still speaks to that. So I'd expect to hear themes like that.
6: Don, thanks so much. Great to hear from you.
5: It's a pleasure.
6: NPR's Don Gagne.
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14: They call it partisan gerrymandering because when Democrats redraw maps, they benefit Democrats. And when Republicans redraw them, they benefit Republicans. But on the next Today Explained, Republicans redraw maps to benefit Republicans, but end up angering voters who vote Republican. 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
23: 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Well, the weather explained goes like this. Early morning showers to start the day, followed by afternoon sunshine and windy conditions with a high of 88. Cloudy tonight, a low of 65, then mostly sunny and seasonable for your Friday tomorrow with a high of 80. At 6:44, it's 72 degrees in Gettysburg.
0: Good morning, Amy Martinez. While El Salvador did not qualify for this year's World Cup, it still set up a giant inflatable soccer ball in the country's capital. But heavy rain and winds over the weekend blew the ball off its anchors and into traffic. Now, one video shows one car slamming its brakes to avoid it. The ball then rolled into an oncoming van, but conditions were slippery, so the van was not able to maintain possession. The lightweight ball then bounced off and rolled away. It's Morning Edition.
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6: It's Morning Edition from NPR News. I'm Steve Inskeep.
0: And I'm A. Martinez. France defeated Senegal in its first World Cup match on Tuesday, 3-1. The Blue, as they are known, are one of the favorites to win the tournament. France reached 4 out of the last 7 World Cup finals and won 2 of them, most recently in 2018. There are also more French players in this year's tournament, nearly 100, than players of any other nationality. NPR's Eleanor Beardsley tells us how that came to be.
15: This sports club on the eastern edge of Paris is teeming on a recent Wednesday afternoon as players big and little dash across the field. Paris-based journalist Simon Cooper writes on soccer. His latest book is World Cup Fever, A Footballing Journey in 9 Tournaments. He says Western Europe plays the best soccer right now.
16: The Western European countries play the fastest soccer. It's collective, it's one touch. And probably the best place in Western Europe is the largest city of Western Europe, Paris. The French are just very good at producing soccer talent.
15: Cooper says it starts with getting millions of 6-year-olds out on the field because the only way to know who's going to be good is to let everybody play from a very young age. That's clearly being done here as tiny boys and girls excitedly kick the ball, pouring their hearts into their game. One coach screaming from the sidelines doesn't miss a thing. His gaze follows every darting youngster. Coach Baiji Conte is so demanding, you'd think he was instructing teenagers, not 8-year-olds. The younger you start, the better it is, he says. You've got to do things fully and install a certain rigor from the beginning. 23-year-old Conte started playing here at the age of 5. Now he's one of the principal coaches. He says a lot of the youngsters dream of being stars, and a few might make it. Many of them have talent, he says, but it's better not to let it explode too soon. You got to make it shine with time. You have to polish talent like a jewel. Conte gathers the little players around him for a post-practice pep talk, urging them to stay concentrated as they stare up at him in reverence. About 12 million people live in Paris and its suburbs. Many hail from recent immigrant backgrounds. That's reflected in the French national team with stars like Kylian Mbappe, whose mother is Franco-Algerian and his father from Cameroon. It also helps explain the large number of French players in the World Cup, says sports writer Cooper.
16: A lot of the players who are not good enough to play for France then end up playing for the country of their parents, be that Algeria or Cameroon, Senegal or Morocco. So there's huge numbers of players who will be playing for African countries this World Cup who are really French and typically from Paris.
15: Eight-year-old goalkeeper Sami Rezegi has just finished his practice under the rigorous gaze of Coach Conte.
4: Oui, c'est un peu difficile, mais ça va.
15: It's a little bit hard, he says, and sometimes I'm tired, but when we see we're losing, we push and push, and then we come back and we can tie or even win. Sammy, like many kids here, says he's rooting for two teams in this World Cup.
4: Je veux deux équipes gagnent, soit l'Algérie, soit la France.
15: France and Algeria, he says, from where his father, who's been watching from the stands, immigrated many years ago. Eleanor Beardsley, NPR News, Paris.
0: This is Morning Edition from NPR News. I'm Amy Martinez.
6: And I'm Steve Inskeep.
23: And I'm Karen Hendricks. Good morning. A new rule changes the length of time a Pennsylvania driver must wait between having a seizure behind the wheel and driving again. WESA's Jenna Post will explain what experts have to say about the shortened time frame. And President Trump signed the framework agreement to end the Iran war, which includes terms that Iran won't build a nuclear weapon and could allow it to rebuild its shattered economy. Those stories beginning at 7:04. On WITF's Morning Edition on this Thursday, June 18th.
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23: 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Now check the forecast. Let's turn to ABC 27 meteorologist Brett Thackara.
21: Today we'll bring some early showers, followed by afternoon sunshine and windy weather, too. A high of 88. Winds could gust to 45 miles per hour. Partly to mostly cloudy tonight, remaining breezy with a low of 65. And a mostly sunny and breezy day tomorrow. Less humid and highs around 80 degrees on Friday. From the ABC 27 Weather Center, I'm meteorologist Brett Thackara.
23: Thank you so much, Brett. At 6:51, checking temperatures along the Susquehanna River, it's 70 in Sealands Grove, 73 in Duncannon, 73 in Columbia, Lancaster County.
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27: From Marketplace in Washington, I'm Kimberly Adams. We'll get to our story about electric vehicles in a moment, but first, a quick check of the numbers. The FTSE in London is down about 1%. Dow, S&P, and NASDAQ futures are up in the 0.4 to 1.5% range, with the Dow future up 226 points. The 10-year Treasury yield is down at 4.46%. There is a new entry coming to the U.S. electric vehicle market, the Slate EV, with its somewhat rudimentary Tonka-like truck frame. The base model doesn't have a radio, speaker system, or power windows, and the company behind the truck is highlighting its simplicity and affordability. Next week, we're going to learn just how affordable it really is when the pricing for the truck comes out. Some of Slate's marketing is geared towards rural and working people, but the reality is that driving EVs in rural areas can still be a challenge. Marketplace's Caitlin Tan has more.
1: Mike Yin owns a few EV charging stations in Wyoming and one of the roughly 3,000 EVs registered here.
2: What does that look like for you driving around Wyoming? And do you have to...
1: We laugh because here, EV chargers are sometimes hours apart.
3: It just requires a little bit more planning. It'll take a little bit more of a detour.
1: Even with more rural charging stations, EVs aren't always a great fit, says Robbie DeGraff with Auto Pacific.
5: For your blue-collar workers that are depending on raising cattle or maybe harvesting things, you're going to need an EV that does offer more capability.
1: Battery range just isn't there yet, but DeGraff says the Slate truck is slightly edging in that direction.
5: People that maybe live in towns that they want to like run to the hardware store or go down to the beach and go surfing.
1: DeGraff says before people start throwing hammers and surfboards into their new Slate trucks, it'll have to be priced affordably, like under $30,000. I'm Caitlin Tan for Marketplace.
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27: Now for a check-in on Hollywood. The latest numbers from UCLA's Hollywood Diversity Report show studios are moving backwards when it comes to diversity on screen and off for shows and movies on streaming platforms. But the audiences watching on those platforms, they're showing up for diverse representation on screen. For example, the biggest streaming film of last year was K-pop Demon Hunters, and women of color in particular helped pull in major ratings. So why are studios pulling back? For more, we're joined by Dr. Michael Tran. He's a sociologist and co-author of UCLA's Hollywood Diversity Report. Dr. Tran, good morning.
7: Good morning.
27: Let's dig into some of these numbers. Your report says Hollywood is backsliding on diversity, but that's not true for audiences. Walk us through what's changed.
7: First, diversity sells, so films and TV shows that tend to do the best are the ones that match the country's diversity. Even in today's climate, diversity is still where the market is going. But then we've also found that Hollywood has never really met the demands of the market and reflected the racial, ethnic, or gender diversity of the nation. And like you said, in the last couple of years, it's actually gone backwards. But in 2025, streaming films has basically gone the way of theatrical film and TV, where there's been this like backsliding in diversity over the last 2 years.
27: Right. It feels like in the past, streaming was a place where more diverse casts and crew were able to find some footing even when they couldn't on the big screen or in TV. Why is there this shift?
7: What we're seeing is a kind of lag effect of the same phenomenon in theatrical film and TV. There's a kind of like multi-year production cycle of what gets greenlit to what shows up on screen. So we're actually seeing the effects of things that are happening a few years ago. And a few years ago, Hollywood was going through what was called the Great Contraction. Much fewer films and television shows were being made. And one thing that we were warning against is that diversity is a market imperative. It shouldn't be treated as a luxury or something extra. And what we found is that Hollywood basically treated it as something extra. Diverse programming was the first thing to go.
27: Let's talk about a bright spot of the report, which was K-pop Demon Hunters. This animated musical becomes the most watched original film of all time on Netflix. What did the viewing numbers for that film tell you about audiences and studios?
7: K-pop Demon Hunters was really a juggernaut. We usually don't talk about individual cases, but K-pop Demon Hunters had this huge footprint on this year's streaming film data set. The reason why it's in the streaming data set is because it went straight to streaming. And part of what we hear about that is that some decision makers thought it was too niche for a traditional wide theatrical premiere. And I think this kind of offers a lesson. You take a movie that's about young women of color, it's music adjacent, etc. But the counterfactual to that is that in the last 3 years, the most watched films on streaming have all been animated, you know, musicals or music adjacent stories about young women of color. That's Encanto, Turning Red, and Moana. So I think overall, it's useful to look at K-pop Demon Hunters because it's a lesson that Hollywood has to reconnect with today's market, which is young, increasingly diverse, and female driven. And we have to think about how much money is being left on the table because of the disconnect that we're currently seeing.
27: Dr. Michael Tran is co-author of the latest edition of UCLA's Hollywood Diversity Report. Dr. Tran, thank you very much.
7: Thank you.
27: In Washington, I'm Kimberly Adams with the Marketplace Morning Report. From APM, American Public Media.
9: And I'm Karen Hendricks. Good morning. 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
0: Good morning. In its agreement with the U.S., Iran promised not to build a nuclear weapon, which it always promised before. It also pledges to reopen the Strait of Hormuz, which was open before the war. So what did the U.S. gain? It's Morning Edition from NPR News.
9: A Dauphin County golf course is sold to a data center developer. Details at 7:04.
0: Immigration authorities use facial recognition technology on immigrants and protesters. Now they're giving their system to local police. I'm E. Martinez.
6: And I'm Steve Inskeep. Photos go into a computer system and are stored for 15 years. NPR goes deep on fashion news. Tamara Keith checks out Michelle Obama's outfits at the Obama Presidential Center. And our Michelle meets the new head of Vogue. It's Thursday, June 18th. This day in 1812, the U.S. declared war against Great Britain. 2 years later, their peace deal left both sides roughly where they had started. News is next.
11: Live from NPR News in Washington, I'm Corva Coleman. Americans continue to not feel great about the economy or President Trump's leadership. NPR's Stephen Fowler reports the latest NPR PBS News Marist poll released this morning has more details.
12: President Trump faces his largest ever gap between those who approve of his job and those who don't. The disapproval is driven by nearly all Democrats, about two-thirds of independents, and one in five Republicans. When asked about how Trump is handling the economy, the numbers are even worse. Only a third of Americans say they approve, a figure lower than any point during former President Biden's tenure. One reason? Gas prices. Even though the average price per gallon has decreased by about 40 cents in the last month per AAA, three-quarters of voters say it still puts a major strain on their finances. Stephen Fowler, NPR News.
11: Ukraine launched a wave of overnight drone attacks on Russia. The majority targeted the city of Moscow. As NPR's Charles Means reports from the Russian capital, it was one of the largest Ukrainian attacks on Moscow since Russia launched its full-scale invasion of its neighbor more than 4 years ago.
13: Moscow Mayor Sergei Sobyanin said city air defenses destroyed some 180 Ukrainian drones on approach to the capital, but acknowledged several managed to strike a key oil refinery. Videos circulating online showed drones repeatedly striking the facility, causing large explosions, and another drone slamming into an apartment building. Plumes of smoke massed along the Moscow skyline, and all four of the city's airports suspended operations. In recent months, Ukraine has upped attacks on Russian energy infrastructure in a bid to dent the Kremlin's war chest. In a statement, Ukrainian President Volodymyr Zelensky justified the latest attacks as a response to Russian bombing of Ukrainian cities, adding it was time for the Kremlin to end the war. Charles Maines, NPR News. Moscow.
11: In the state of Georgia, House Republicans have paused redrawing the state's congressional and state political maps. The news came during a special legislative session yesterday. From member station WABE, Dormaya Vance has more.
4: Georgia lawmakers were called into special session to consider, among other issues, redrawing the 2028 map. Critics say the move would have weakened the political power of Black and non-white voters in the state, but by the early afternoon, House Speaker John Burns announced this.
8: House Republicans will not be taking up congressional or legislative redistricting maps for the 2028 election cycle during this special session.
4: Republican Governor Brian Kemp called the special session after the Supreme Court weakened the Voting Rights Act. Multiple southern states have since redrawn maps. Kemp says redistricting conversations are deferred until a later date. For NPR News, I'm Dormaya Vance in Atlanta.
11: On Wall Street, in pre-market trading, NASDAQ futures are up 1.5%. 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
14: Good morning. I'm Karen Hendricks, WITF News. A Dauphin County golf course is being

0: Support for WITF streaming services comes from the York County History Center, presenting Revolutionary York, a new exhibit opening on July 3rd highlighting the history of the new national government that was forged in York in 1777. Details at yorkhistorycenter.org.
1: ...of Transportation's Medical Advisory Board. She spent her six-year tenure on the board advocating for the change. Sinewick says all drivers are safer now.
2: You imagine if I have a seizure tendency, epilepsy, or just I have seizures from time to time, and I had one and I know I can't drive for 6 months, it makes me not want to tell my doctor. That puts me in a place where my doctor can't adjust my medication. And then I'm much more unsafe and causing much more risk to the public.
1: In Pennsylvania, physicians are still mandated to report their patient's seizures to the state, which triggers the three-month driving restriction. Jenna Post, WESA News.
3: Today, a central Pennsylvania tradition returns for its 95th annual celebration. It's Jubilee Day in Mechanicsburg, billed as the largest, longest-running one-day street fair on the East Coast. This year's edition will feature about 300 businesses, community groups, food vendors, artists, craftspeople, and entertainment on two stages. Jubilee Day is organized by the Mechanicsburg Chamber of Commerce and runs from 10 a.m. through 8 p.m. And they may be contending with showers this morning during setup because the ABC 27 forecast calls for early morning showers today, followed by afternoon sunshine and windy conditions with a high of 88 degrees. Cloudy tonight with a low of 65. Then for your Friday tomorrow, mostly sunny and seasonable with a high of 80. At 7:07, it's 73 degrees at HIA, also 73 in Lancaster and 73 in York.
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5: 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A female police clerk becomes obsessed with solving the murder of a teenage girl in Saudi Arabia. Starts Friday in theaters.
6: It's Morning Edition from NPR News. I'm Steve Inskeep in Washington, D.C.
7: And I'm Martinez in Los Angeles, California. President Trump signed the agreement with Iran intended to end the war and get oil flowing again through the Strait of Hormuz.
6: The United States says it is prepared to lift decades of sanctions, potentially allowing hundreds of billions of dollars to flow to Iran. In return, Iran repeats its promise never to build a nuclear weapon, a promise Iran has made for decades and that U.S. officials usually have not believed. The idea now is to spend 60 days negotiating terms to back up that promise.
7: Coming up, we'll hear from one of the negotiators of the last Iran nuclear deal. But to break down the agreement now in hand, we're joined by NPR's Greg Myrie in Tel Aviv. So, Greg, there was supposed to be a big U.S.-Iran signing ceremony in Switzerland on Friday. What changed?
8: Yeah, we got a last-minute surprise. Trump and Iran's president signed the formal agreement Wednesday. Iran's leader did it in his home country. Trump did it at the French Palace of Versailles. Now, we know Trump is enamored with such opulence, but historically, this is where a treaty ending World War I was signed, a treaty ultimately considered a failure. So there's no need for that ceremony planned Friday in Switzerland, though we are hearing the U.S. and Iran may go ahead and meet and just start working on the final agreement that still needs to happen.
7: Okay, so I saw that President Trump spoke at length about the deal. I also took questions from reporters. What jumped out at you?
8: Yeah, many things. I'll just mention two. First was Trump's language. He said he didn't want to be another Herbert Hoover, the president who presided over the Great Depression. He also said oil supplies would be depleted in another 4 weeks if the war had gone on. So remember, in the early days of the war, Trump was calling for Iran's unconditional surrender. Now he says he's ending it to avert an economic catastrophe. And second, this deal is designed to end the war, yet Trump was still using belligerent language, saying he reserves the right to resume the war.
9: If I don't like it, if they don't behave, we'll go right back to dropping bombs right smack in the middle of their head.
8: And he talked about bombing Iran a half dozen times at this press conference.
7: All right. So what should we be on the lookout for first out of this agreement?
8: Yeah, the Strait of Hormuz opening. Everybody wants this, perhaps Iran most of all. It needs to export oil for its

0: economy. So there may be logistical issues like clearing Iranian mines, for example, but everyone is expected to look for solutions, not create problems here.
1: President Trump says Iran's nuclear program is the most important issue. So how are those negotiations shaping up?
0: Yeah, this is going to be the hardest issue to resolve. And the memorandum says both sides will freeze in place as they negotiate. Iran won't work on its nuclear program. The U.S. won't impose more sanctions. But there's a lot of tough issues here. And the most important is what happens to nearly 1,000 pounds of highly enriched uranium. These negotiations are supposed to last 60 days, but that deadline can be extended.
1: All right, so what else can the U.S. and Iran expect out of this preliminary deal?
0: Well, the U.S. is getting two things it had before the war, the opening of the Strait of Hormuz and an Iranian promise not to have a nuclear weapon. This raises a key question. What did the U.S. gain from this war? Well, Iran has a lot to gain. Iran can now sell its oil freely. This is a huge immediate benefit. And a final agreement would call for the lifting of all U.S. and U.N. sanctions. Now, that's a big if, but the U.S. has squeezed Iran since the 1979 revolution there with all sorts of punitive measures. For the first time, Iran could begin to operate without all these restrictions.
1: That's NPR's Greg Myrie in Tel Aviv. Greg, thanks.
0: Sure thing, eh?
2: We've called someone who negotiated with Iran in the past. Rob Malley was U.S. Special Envoy for Iran in the Biden administration, and before that, a lead negotiator in the Obama administration for the 2015 nuclear deal with Iran. He's now at Yale and joins us. Rob, welcome back.
3: Thanks for having me.
2: What do you make of this text now that you've seen it?
3: So, listen, I'd say the text is ambiguous, but at least it ends the war in Iran. Hopefully it also ends the war in Lebanon. It opens the Strait of Hormuz. I think it's also the MOU is also an indictment of the war that led to it for all the reasons we just heard. But at this point, far better than the alternative, which was to continue the conflict.
2: It sounds like you think this is a bad deal. It's just that it was a bad war.
3: I wouldn't call it a bad deal. When people say that Iran is getting so much out of this. I mean, let's put things in perspective. The war cost them hundreds of billions of dollars. Devastation of their infrastructure. People are talking about Iran losing 10% of their GDP this year. So compared to that, the economic benefits they're going to get out of this deal are peanuts. And I think the main thing is to make sure this memorandum of understanding holds and then learn the lesson, two lessons. Number one, that the war itself was the original sit that led only to a military defeat for the United States and a global economic crisis. And secondly, the answer to military force when it doesn't work is not more military force.
2: Our colleague Greg Myrie just now noted something. The president has talked of it as a big deal that the Iranians say in this agreement that they don't want a nuclear weapon. But haven't they always said they don't want a nuclear weapon?
3: Of course. This is the mystery and the oddity of President Trump, who could try to make something that is banal look like a historic achievement. But if that's what it takes for him to say that this is a good deal, I'm fine with it.
2: The challenge, of course, always has been assuring the United States and others that Iran actually isn't going to get a nuclear weapon. How do you go about doing that?
3: Well, that's really the challenge of the next deal. I think the question of the nuclear negotiations that are going to follow, that's going to be far more complex. I see no way in which it could be reached within the 60 days that the two parties have allotted to it, because it's not just what you just mentioned, which is going to be an extraordinarily challenging task. How do you really have the verification measures in place when Iran now, its nuclear program has been opaque for a very long time? And secondly, how do you devise the sanctions relief that the U.S. has promised Iran? That's going to take a long time. We may never get there. And if we don't get there, hopefully we at least maintain the truce that currently exists.
2: I take your point that Iran has suffered tremendous economic damage because of the war. Nevertheless, people were outraged in 2015 when you negotiated an agreement that included, I think, $1.7 billion for Iran. We're now talking about hundreds of billions of dollars potentially of investment in Iran. Could Iran use that money to support its regional proxies, do things the United States and Israel and others really wouldn't like?
3: First, the key word here is potentially. I mean, this is all premised on the notion that this bigger deal that I mentioned will be reached. There's so many question marks about that economic relief, the $300 billion investment that will be done in Iran. Who's going to invest that amount? The president has spoken about lifting all sanctions, which is extraordinary, but I assume that the price they're going to require of Iran to get there is going to be quite high. And again, it may never be achieved. But if the notion, and you know, I have to give President Trump credit on this, and among the enormous blunders and crimes that he's committed, every now and then he stumbles on the right instincts. If, in fact, you could change the relationship with Iran to the point where they are integrated in the world economy, but their international posture will have to change, their regional posture will have to change, why not? I don't think it's particularly likely, but to keep that out there, that at some point the U.S. should normalize its relationship with Iran. This macabre dance between the two has gone on for way too long. You know, it's a dream. I think it's good to put it out there. I suspect it's going to be quite a while before we reach that point.
2: After the nuclear deal in 2015 in the Obama administration, Congress passed a law requiring that any agreement over Iran's nuclear program from then on would have to pass through Congress. Is it your understanding of the law that this agreement has to be voted on by Congress?
3: I mean, a literal reading of the law is very hard to escape the fact that this should be voted on by Congress. In fact, some of the sanctions relief that the president has promised in this deal, in theory, it cannot be implemented for another 30 days. So it's problematic. I suspect the administration is going to try to ignore and circumvent the law, and I'm not sure who can enforce it. So you're right. In theory, according to the way the law was written, this should be submitted to Congress. Let's see what happens.
2: Rob Malley, thanks so much for your insights. Really appreciate it.
3: Thank you.
2: He was involved in negotiating the first nuclear deal with Iran back in 2015.
1: Interest rates are holding steady for now. NPR's Scott Horsley reports on what the Federal Reserve's next move might be.
4: There's a new chairman at the Federal Reserve. Kevin Warr spoke to reporters yesterday for the first time since taking over at the central bank.
5: It's an honor, a true honor to be back at the Federal Reserve and to take up this duty at a time of such consequence.
4: President Trump chose Warsh for the job in hopes he would slash interest rates. But with a wartime spike in energy prices pushing inflation above 4%, rate cuts seem unlikely anytime soon. In fact, Fed policymakers signaled their next move is likely to be a rate increase. Financial markets didn't much like that message. The Dow Jones Industrial Average fell more than 500 points yesterday. But Warsh insists he and his Fed colleagues are determined to bring stubborn inflation under control.
5: The commitment to deliver is strong, unanimous, and unambiguous. And that's, I think, an important message. We've missed for 5 years, and we're going to fix that.
4: That may be easier said than done. The Fed fights inflation by raising interest rates, which tempers demand. But it does little to address a supply shock like the one caused by the war with Iran, which has snarled oil tanker traffic in the Strait of Hormuz. A tentative ceasefire in the war may provide some relief, but energy analysts say it could take months to repair the physical and economic damage and bring prices back to pre-war levels. In the early weeks of the war, Fed policymakers still thought they'd be able to lower interest rates by a quarter percentage point this year. But updated forecasts released yesterday point to a quarter-point increase instead. Warsh himself did not offer a rate forecast. He's generally said the Fed should provide less forward guidance to avoid tying its hands in case conditions change. The new chairman's called for other reforms at the central bank. He's appointing a series of task forces to review how the Fed communicates with the public, how it tracks inflation and other economic indicators, and how it responds to innovations that could upend the economy, like artificial intelligence.
5: Each task force will serve an objective shared by everyone in the system: a Federal Reserve that is clear-eyed about its mission, fit for purpose, and focused on the future.
4: Warsh says the task forces will draw on experts from both inside and outside the central bank. He expects them to make recommendations by the end of the year. Scott Horsley, NPR News, Washington.
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6: ICE agents often use facial recognition to identify undocumented immigrants, and there are plans to give local police these same tools. But privacy advocates are worried.
7: This kind of technology, which can impact individual rights, when it's scaled, it can have, like, potentially very, very large effects.
6: At 7:34 on WITF's Morning Edition, more on the story, including a newly revealed Department of Homeland Security document outlining the government's plans.
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9: I'm Celie Hatton, host of BBC NewsHour. Today, a deal's been signed stopping the U.S.-Iran war, but now talks on many tough issues begin. And will Israel play along? How to carry out a safe Ebola funeral, and how easy is it to get around ChatGPT's guardrails?
6: 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Now a check of the forecast. Here's ABC 27 meteorologist Brett Thackara.
10: Today we'll bring some early showers, followed by afternoon sunshine and windy weather, too. A high of 88, winds could gust to 45 miles per hour. Partly to mostly cloudy tonight, remaining breezy with a low of 65, and a mostly sunny and breezy day tomorrow. Less humid and highs around 80 degrees on Friday. From the ABC 27 Weather Center, I'm meteorologist Brett Thackara.
6: Thank you, Brett. Showers are moving across the region at this hour, and it's 68 degrees in Shippensburg.
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2: 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I'm Steve Inskeep.
1: I'm A. Martinez.
13: And I'm Michelle Martin. Good morning. It used to be that to find out what was in vogue, you had to, well, read Vogue. But these days, fashion is everywhere, and you can see the latest trends faster than you can make a phone call. So how does a fashion magazine that's more than 130 years old stay relevant now and into the future? It's Chloe Mao's job to figure that out. She's the new head of editorial content at American Vogue. We met at our New York studios for our video interview series, NPR's Newsmakers.
14: Okay. You're ready when you are.
13: Well, I just have to tell you, I have never been so nervous about what to wear to an interview.
15: Oh, well, I love this suit.
13: Well,
15: it's such a beautiful color.
13: Thank you. Mao is 40. She's also the daughter of the actress Candice Bergen and the French filmmaker Louis Mao. After launching her reporting career covering real estate and breaking news, she started at Vogue 15 years ago in a very different role.
15: What was then called a social editor, but had nothing to do with social media. Hmm. It was someone who was editing the magazine section about weddings, parties, young people who are out and about, the sort of frothy, fun section.
13: So did you have any qualms about that? You're thinking, wait a minute, I'm a serious journalist. I'm not doing that.
15: For sure. I thought, you know, I don't know that I want to be writing about parties all the time, and a section that's called Flash and opens with an it girl. Is that what I want to be sinking my teeth into? Mm-hmm. And then I went to Vogue and I interviewed with many people, and every single one was smarter, funnier, sharper than the next. And I thought, oh, this is a place I want to be.
13: When I asked her why Vogue should matter to people today, Mao recalls one of her predecessors, Edna Woolman Chase.
15: She did an interview at the beginning of World War II, mm-hmm. and they said, why is Vogue important right now? Why are you continuing to publish?
13: Yeah.
15: And she said, Vogue is a publication for gracious living, and that is as important now as ever before. And people living in a way that is compassionate and thoughtful and makes them feel pride and reminds them what they are fighting for mm-hmm. is as important as ever.
13: Mao is looking to build on that idea of gracious living with an expansive vision of what American culture is now.
15: Vogue is a huge platform, and it is a very important endorsement, and can be, if used correctly. For example, our summer issue, which is out right now, we made the choice that we were going to make it loosely timed to the 250th anniversary of the U.S., And we had many conversations about whether in this moment of presidential hubris, we wanted to be celebrating America as the only thing we were celebrating. And I felt very strongly that it was. And this was actually the first time that Vogue in its history dedicated an entire issue to only featuring American designers. We support this industry and we are here for American fashion, no matter what the moment in our political establishment we are.
13: The other thing I noticed about the June issue is that it is quite diverse. I mean, there's one photo shoot that's based in Texas, and there are three sort of featured models, one of whom is Ruth Dang, who's of Sudanese heritage. Her parents came from Sudan.
15: Both her parents came from Sudan and were, quote-unquote, lost children of Sudan separately, and then found each other here. And she has six siblings who are all in the shoot. And when we were planning this three-day shoot across Texas, we really wanted to photograph at Big Bend National Park. And it was at the moment when the government was threatening to build a wall in the middle of Big Bend. And that the day we shot the editorial, that plan was pulled back. But it was, I mean, it was right around the time that we were doing it that was no longer being pushed through. And so for us, it was about what if this spectacular vista is no longer here?
13: But I'm also thinking about, look, these are tall, willowy, dark-complected people whose bodies, whose heritage has not always been seen as beautiful. And what you're saying is what? What are you saying by doing that?
15: Vogue should be so lucky as to have Ruth and her family in Vogue. And that Texas shoot, to me, is what I would like Vogue to be representing. This idea of living beautifully, no matter what your circumstances, or despite circumstances, or because of circumstances.
13: We're also in a moment of backlash. And I wonder if you ever wonder whether there will be backlash to the different kinds of graciousness that you're bringing to Vogue.
15: I don't worry about that. I think that as long as Vogue is representing people that we really passionately believe in, then if some people don't like that, then that's a choice we've made.
13: And your advertisers and the designers who want to present there, and also the many of the powerful people who would like to see themselves in Vogue, and what if they, I don't want to be in the same magazine as X?
15: Well, that's a shame for them. It's a tricky question for me to answer because I can't quite imagine. I'm really proud of who we're featuring and what we're celebrating in our pages. And I think that our commercial and business partners will be as well.
13: You know, as a person who has been tasked with leading this publication into the next era, does it scare you in a way?
15: I don't feel scared. I certainly think about the future and the dramatic shifts in the digital landscape and the media landscape. But I feel a great privilege to be a steward of this brand. And I think that trusted legacy media brands can and should be more important than ever.
13: In our interview for NPR's Newsmaker series, Chloe Mal and I talk a lot more about how legacy media is evolving and about how that changes who can be part of shaping the future of Vogue. Find the rest of our conversation on NPR's YouTube channel. 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
17: Live from NPR News in Washington, I'm Dave Mattingly. Defense Secretary Pete Hegseth says the U.S. is reviewing its military forces in Europe. He made that announcement today while speaking at NATO headquarters in Brussels. Hegseth criticized European allies for not doing enough to provide for their own security. He also called it shameful that some U.S. allies denied American forces access to their bases as the U.S. pressed war with Iran.
18: The United States has defended Europe for generations. And the president said, all he said was that our jets would need to take off from bases in Europe or our ships from ports to strike targets in the Middle East. Iranian targets that threaten European interests even more directly than they threaten us.
17: Countries that restricted U.S. access to their bases and airspace during the war with Iran included France and Spain. President Trump says he has signed the deal to end the war with Iran. He did so while dining with French President Emmanuel Macron at Versailles following the G7 summit. Pakistan's prime minister says Iran's president has also signed the Memorandum of Understanding. Pakistan acted as a mediator in the negotiations. The deal is expected to result in the reopening of the Strait of Hormuz and an end to the U.S. naval blockade of Iranian ports. This is NPR News from Washington.
19: Good morning. I'm Tracy Burcham at the BBC. Israel says its forces will continue occupying parts of Lebanon, despite the U.S.-Iran deal that's been signed to end the war on all fronts. John Donison is in Jerusalem.
20: Israel has really been sitting on the sidelines throughout these negotiations. It was told about this deal, it wasn't consulted, and there is no shortage of criticism of this deal here, and plenty of commentary in the papers saying that this has basically been a fiasco.
19: Cuba's communist government has approved reforms aimed at opening up more sectors of the economy to private investment as it struggles to deal with an acute economic crisis. The BBC's Mimi Swaby.
21: Cuban state television said the Communist Party's Central Committee had approved proposals designed to attract more capital from its nationals abroad and to reduce the size of the state. The measures, a stark U-turn in decades of communist rule, are a desperate attempt by the government to tackle widespread shortages of basic goods.
19: And a shark in Papua New Guinea that can walk with most of its body out of the water has been identified as a new species. Christine Dudgeon discovered it.
22: They're little sharks, less than a metre long, and they tend to be in quite shallow water. During low tide periods, they can move around in it on their pectoral and pelvic fins, so they use them like little legs.
19: I'm Tracy Burcham at the BBC in London.
6: And I'm Karen Hendricks. Good morning. In Eugene, Oregon, a group of local emergency room doctors are waging a battle against a national staffing company. At 7:45 on WITF's Morning Edition, how they won.
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2: 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I'm Steve Inskeep in Washington, D.C.
1: And I'm A. Martinez in Los Angeles, California. Federal immigration officers often use facial recognition in the field to identify undocumented immigrants. Now, a newly revealed document from the Department of Homeland Security outlines plans to give local police the same technology. NPR's Meg Anderson is here to explain this. Meg, tell us more about the DHS document and the tech it describes.
0: Yeah, so the existence of this particular document was first reported by the news site 404 Media. And it describes a mobile app designed for local police who are deputized by ICE to enforce immigration law. Police use the app to scan the faces of people they stop. The app then runs those faces against more than 250 million government records. We're talking State Department visa records, the database TSA uses at airports. Once someone's face is scanned, the app tells police whether or not that person can be detained for an immigration violation.
1: All right. So what do we know about how police will actually use this technology?
0: Not a lot, but we do know the app launched last September. That suggests that police have already been using it. We don't know for sure. And then there's a question of whether police need to have some reason or suspicion to stop people before they use the app. I spoke to Claire Garvey about that. She's a lawyer with the Policing Project at New York University.
3: Can they walk around taking photos of whoever as sort of a dragnet way to attempt to identify individuals who might be in the country unlawfully?
0: And I should note, ICE and Border Patrol already use facial recognition technology during ICE surges in various cities. It's been common for federal officers to take photos of people, both immigrants and protesters.
1: I saw Democrats in Congress have said that they're worried the federal government is collecting this type of biometric data and storing it in a database. Does this document offer any more insight on that?
0: Yeah, so the administration has repeatedly denied the existence of a database of protesters. But last week, my colleague Jude Jaffe Block reported on a letter sent to members of Congress in which former acting ICE director Todd Lyons indicated the agency does give itself wide latitude to collect information on people. And we've heard from protesters that ICE officers have told them their photo will end up in a database. And this new document backs that up. It states that the photos end up in an internal DHS system and that they're stored there for 15 years.
1: All right, there's got to be a few privacy concerns.
0: Yeah, so first, privacy experts I spoke to felt like this app could chill freedom of speech, right? People might worry that they'll be identified at a protest, for instance, and could end up on some sort of watch list. Second, they brought up the fact that facial recognition doesn't always get it right, right? And some people detained by ICE have been mistakenly ID'd by this technology. And third, they said citizens will get caught up in this. The app can't know, you know, your citizenship right before the scan. And because every photo is kept for 15 years, that suggests a long-term record of both citizens and immigrants. Patrick Eddington with the Libertarian Cato Institute said giving police this capability magnifies all of those potential problems.
4: And that's what I worry about when we start talking about how this kind of technology, which can impact individual rights, when it's scaled, it can have like potentially very, very large effects affecting lots and lots of people.
1: Meg, what does DHS have to say about this new app?
0: So I asked DHS how police are using the app. The agency did not provide any more insight to us on that. But in a statement, you know, they said ICE is committed to ensuring that their local police partners have the tools that they need to support ICE's mass deportation mission. And they insist that these tools are constitutional and respect people's privacy interests.
1: That's NPR's Meg Anderson. Meg, thanks.
0: You're welcome.
2: Now let's face another story. The Obama Presidential Center opens to the public tomorrow on the south side of Chicago. Today is an invitation-only dedication. It'll be streamed online if you want to watch. Inside the museum is an exhibit featuring dresses worn by former First Lady Michelle Obama. NPR senior political correspondent Tamara Keith reports on the fashion that's included and the fashion that is not.
5: Former First Lady Michelle Obama knew people were watching what she wore, and she used that spotlight to make statements with her fashion choices, elevating emerging designers, while at other times choosing clothes that were very down to earth. That ethos is on display at the Obama Presidential Museum.
7: And now we come to the exhibit of Michelle Obama's dresses, including the dress she wore on election night 2008, and a sleeveless dress worn between 2009 and 2013, made by Marona for Target. Yeah, a Target dress. There is a Target dress.
9: It was an important part of our story.
5: Tina Chen was Mrs. Obama's chief of staff and is now the Obama Foundation's program director.
9: You know, at one end, you've got Versace, and then in the middle, you've got, you know, the Target dress, because that is what she wanted to represent, was that full range of how does one express themselves through what they're wearing.
5: The dresses are all behind glass, but there are three fabric swatches where visitors can feel the texture of rose gold chainmail, for instance. Michelle Obama's story is featured throughout the museum, but her dresses are likely to get the most notice. A famous outfit of her husband's, however, is not on display.
10: Good afternoon, everybody.
5: The tan suit then President Obama wore to an August press conference in 2014 turned into one of the bigger controversies of his presidency. Former Republican Congressman Peter King took to CNN to register his criticism, both of Obama's tone and the tone of his suit.
10: And I thought the suit was a metaphor for his lack of seriousness.
5: For Obama supporters, the outrage over the tan suit, the audacity to wear taupe, has been a punchline for more than a decade. But apparently, Obama didn't consider it a history worth preserving. Valerie Jarrett is CEO of the Obama Foundation.
11: The reason we don't have the tan suit is President Obama gave it away when he was cleaning out his closet.
5: That means there may be a tall, skinny guy somewhere out there with an infamous tan suit in his closet who doesn't even realize it. Tamara Keith, NPR News, Chicago.
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1: Two MIT researchers think they've been able to work out exactly how Russia's latest nuclear-powered missile flies. At 7:51 on WITF's Morning Edition, how their analysis suggests it's both dirty and dangerous. Good morning. I'm Karen Hendricks, and I'm honored to spend time with you on this Thursday, June 18th, as we navigate the news of the day together.
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5: They call it partisan gerrymandering because when Democrats redraw maps, they benefit Democrats. And when Republicans redraw them, they benefit Republicans. But on the next Today Explained, Republicans redraw maps to benefit Republicans, but end up angering voters who vote Republican. Where did that happen? Florida, naturally.
1: 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Checking the forecast for today, we're starting things off kind of with a bang. Early morning showers followed by afternoon sunshine, windy conditions, and a high of 88. At 7:44, it's 68 in Chambersburg, 72 in Harrisburg.
0: Good morning. I'm Steve Inskeep with some aquatic dating news. Female dolphins keep track of male dolphins who get pushy. Each dolphin has a signature whistle, sort of like its name, and researchers played some of the whistles through underwater speakers off Australia. When females heard the whistle of a guy with a reputation for aggressive mating tactics, the females took off. A little bit like humans sometimes do. It's Morning Edition.
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0: It's Morning Edition from NPR News. I'm Steve Inskeep.
7: And I'm A. Martinez. Most states have laws requiring that doctors, not corporations, own medical practices. These rules are intended to put patients ahead of profit. Large companies found loopholes, so lawmakers in Oregon tried to close them. Reporter Alex Olgan reports on how a new law is working out.
8: In between shifts in the ER, Dr. Dan McGee was in an Oregon courtroom. He was fighting for his practice, Eugene Emergency Physicians. The group of more than 40 doctors and physicians' assistants staffed several emergency departments and was being replaced by a national company.
9: This was big-time David and Goliath stuff. You see 14 of their lawyers sitting there, and you see three of ours.
8: Those lawyers argued that Apollo MD, the national company, violated Oregon's corporate practice of medicine law. A doctor technically would own Apollo MD's practice in the Eugene area, but the local group's lawyers asserted that the corporation behind the scenes would control the finances and operations.
10: It's basically money for control.
8: That's Erin Fusey-Brown, a professor at Brown University. She says that's a trade-off that practices make when they turn to these national management companies. The company often takes over doctor hiring and firing and other operational decisions, she says, while promising more revenue and taking on the responsibilities that come with running an ER.
10: That starts to make the practice itself beholden to the financiers. There's worry that these investors or these corporate management companies should not be totally controlling the operations and the clinical decisions of those who are trained to deliver patient care.
8: That's what concerned Dr. Jonas Pology. He works in the Eugene Physicians Group. Apollo MD offered him and other local doctors jobs, but he worried that if he pushed back on decisions Apollo MD made, he could lose work hours.
11: There's certainly a chance that if you make, you know, enough of a stink, if you think that something needs to change, they can just stop giving you shifts.
8: Apollo MD's CEO, Dr. Yogan Patel, said the group doesn't infringe on the way its doctors practice. He says the company is being unfairly lumped in with broader concerns over physicians' feelings of disempowerment at the hands of corporate medical takeovers. Policy experts think that updating corporate medicine laws could be a fix to limit the control these management companies can exert over medical doctors. Oregon's the first state to try this. Doctors and nurses across the state tuned into the hearing while at work.
9: You could hear it almost like background music on an elevator. And at key moments, all of a sudden, the nurses would break out in a cheer.
8: They heard the federal judge question whether Apollo MD's setup was, quote, a shell game, unquote. Before any ruling, the hospital system dropped its plan to work with Apollo MD and struck a deal to stick with McGee's local group of doctors.
9: This is a big victory for independent physician groups over corporate medicine. And this is a game changer.
8: Dr. Vicki Norton agrees. She's the president of the American Academy of Emergency Medicine. The organization backed the Eugene doctors in this case. It's part of its strategy to protect independent practices.
12: The signals that law works and we need it replicated in other states to really strengthen their corporate practice laws.
8: Lawmakers in Vermont, Rhode Island, and New Mexico have introduced similar bills. And in Virginia, an independent group of ER doctors who were replaced by a large staffing firm are meeting with state legislators to try and change their laws. For NPR News, I'm Alex Olgan.

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1: Speaking of doctors, Pennsylvania's schools are required to have one school nurse for every 1,500 students. But Natalie Javitt of the Pennsylvania Capital Star will explain lawmakers are considering a change to that ratio. And President Trump is holding up the confirmation process for the Director of National Intelligence, making demands of the Senate that members say are unrealistic.
2: What we're witnessing today is an extraordinary display of dysfunction from a president who seems determined to turn America's national security into a political bargaining chip.
1: More on what Trump is pressing for. 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
1: 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Now, a check of the forecast on this Thursday. Let's turn to ABC 27 meteorologist Brett Thackera.
4: Today we'll bring some early showers, followed by afternoon sunshine and windy weather, too. A high of 88. Winds could gust to 45 miles per hour. Partly to mostly cloudy tonight, remaining breezy with a low of 65. And a mostly sunny and breezy day tomorrow. Less humid and highs around 80 degrees on Friday. From the ABC 27 Weather Center, I'm meteorologist Brett Thackera.
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0: It's Morning Edition from NPR News. I'm Amy Martinez.
6: And I'm Steve Inskeep. We have new information about an old missile launch. Last year, Russia launched a missile from a remote island above the Arctic Circle. That missile flew for hours, and Russia claimed it was powered by a nuclear reactor. American researchers now believe they understand how that works. NPR's Jeff Brumfield got an exclusive look.
7: Nuclear power is sometimes used on aircraft carriers and submarines, but a nuclear-powered missile? Researcher Jake Hecla says it's been a while since anyone thought about doing that.
8: This is a concept that had not been explored in a serious way, really, since the 1950s or early 1960s.
7: The U.S. briefly tried to fly a bomber with a nuclear reactor aboard.
9: These first airborne reactor tests at Convair, Fort Worth, are supplying valuable information.
7: And it looked at missiles, too, but those plans never got off the ground. Hecla is a professor at MIT with a joint appointment in aerospace and nuclear science. He says the U.S. concluded that nuclear-powered flight
8: is something that is possible, but wildly expensive and very dangerous.
7: But that hasn't stopped the Russians. In October, they launched a missile called Burevestnik. It flew for nearly 15 hours. Because it's nuclear-powered, it could have likely flown even longer. Over the years, Russia has posted a handful of videos of Burevestnik. The more Hecla looked at them,
8: I realized that there was a ton of data here.
7: Looking at brief clips of the missile in its factory, he estimated its size by comparing it to objects in the background, like, say, a fire extinguisher.
8: I spent many hours repeating these measurements over and over and over again.
7: And once he knew how big it was, Hecla worked out how its nuclear reactor worked. The result is really worrying. He believes the missile takes air and pushes it directly through the reactor core where it's heated and shot out the back. That means this missile is literally spewing radiation as it flies.
8: It is likely to leave a radioactive trail. And as a result, anyone living near is at enormous risk, potentially, if this system flies off course.
7: In November, Russian President Vladimir Putin praised the scientists who built Burevestnik. He said its unlimited range means it can bypass missile defenses, making it a valuable weapon. But Jeffrey Lewis, a missile expert at Middlebury College, is less sure.
10: Yes, it has this very, very long range, but it flies quite slowly.
7: And slow-moving cruise missiles aren't that hard to intercept, he points out. Still, Lewis says Jake Hecla's analysis should put to rest the question of whether Burevestnik is real. The paper shows
10: it's almost certainly a terrible idea, but it's not an impossible idea.
7: And in the 21st century arms race, Lewis says, even the worst weapons can become reality. Jeff Brumfiel, NPR News.
0: In the effort to keep Iran from obtaining a nuclear weapon, there is what we see and what we can only guess at. The latest visible sign is the preliminary agreement between the U.S. and Iran. It says Iran will not procure or develop nuclear weapons, a goal that Iran maintains it isn't seeking. Nick Fountain from our Planet Money podcast reports on the unseen part of the conflict. It involves a cybersecurity researcher who found a computer virus.
11: His name is Juan Andres Guerrero Saade. But people call him Jags. He's a vice president of a cybersecurity firm called Sentinel One. And for an executive at a company that has lots of federal contracts, he has a lot of tattoos, including one related to this cyber weapon he uncovered.
12: FAT-16 has been on the back of my arm for a while now.
11: You got it tattooed? Oh, yeah. The cyber weapon is called FAT-16, and it dates to the mid-2000s. Though Jags first found reference to it much later in a leak of suspected NSA tools. He and a colleague tried to figure out what it was meant to do, and recently they had a breakthrough. They figured out FAT-16 messed with the part of the computer that deals with math.
13: The really, really details-based, hard calculation stuff that most of the time you never deal with.
11: But why? He couldn't figure out who the tool was designed to target.
13: Who is running high-precision calculations back in 2005, doing something so interesting that it got somebody to build a super-specific custom piece of malware to modify and mess with their workloads. Everything about this thing screams special.
11: Then Jags found a snippet of the malware in some software having to do with complex physics modeling. And when he looked into that software?
13: Something that I run into right away is this report by the good ISIS.
11: ISIS?
13: That's what they call themselves. I don't know what ISIS stands for. It's some kind of think tank. The good ISIS.
11: Institute for
13: something or other.
11: Stands for the Institute for Science and International Security. And their report mentioned that Iranian nuclear scientists have been using this software that FAT-16, the malware, was targeting. So Jags got his hands on an obscure piece of physics software from decades ago. Did you pay for it?
13: No. You can't buy it. You can't just buy it.
11: And found the malware does this very specific thing. It changes the math of a very specific kind of calculations in this very specific software, calculations having to do with, like, making bombs. Meaning the malware's coders knew about nuclear physics. The other thing the virus did is spread to other computers on the network.
13: The idea being that if I come to this computer and I run this simulation workload and go, hey, those results don't look right. Let's go try this other computer. And you go and you run it in the other one. That, too, will give you the right wrong answer.
11: The exact same wrong answer.
13: Exactly. And so the idea was to drive these people nuts.
11: There are still many unknowns about FAT-16. Who did it? The CIA and NSA declined to comment and the Israeli Defense Forces did not respond to our inquiry. Who it was aimed at? North Korea also had a nuclear program at the time. And finally, if it changed the course of history. Nevertheless, Jags is pretty satisfied because his decoding lets us get a peek into the invisible cyber war. Was it worth the wait?
13: Oh, absolutely.
11: Nick Fountain, NPR News.
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0: 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I'm A. Martinez.
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1: And I'm Karen Hendricks. 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
1: 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As we approach 8 o'clock, we're seeing rain in Harrisburg, where it's 72 degrees.
6: Good morning. Why does President Trump keep derailing the Senate's plans? His latest move involves his pick for Director of National Intelligence. Democrat Alyssa Slotkin of Michigan joins us in this hour of Morning Edition from NPR News.
1: An investigation finds the Penn State Board of Trustees potentially violated the Sunshine Act. Details at 8:04.
6: The first paragraph of a U.S. deal with Iran says they and their allies will stop the war, including in Lebanon. I'm Steve Inskeep.
16: And Amy Martinez, Israel started the war with the U.S., but says it won't leave Lebanon, we hear from a former Lebanese diplomat. Also, the latest NPR poll shows approval for Trump's handling of the economy is lower than under President Biden. And Don Gagne gives us a preview of the opening of President Obama's center in Chicago. It's Thursday, June 18th. On this day in 1983, astronaut Sally Ride became the first American woman in space. News is next.
17: Live from NPR News in Washington, I'm Korva Coleman. In an unexpected move, President Trump and his Iranian counterpart signed an interim agreement on the Iran war 2 days earlier than scheduled. As NPR's Greg Myrie reports, the countries must still negotiate difficult issues that include the fate of Iran's nuclear program.
18: Iran's president signed the deal in his home country, while Trump did so at the opulent French Palace of Versailles. Trump also issued this warning to Iran.
19: If I don't like it, if they don't behave, we'll go right back to dropping bombs right smack in the middle of their head.
18: The most immediate benefit of the deal should be the opening of the Strait of Hormuz, where the flow of oil has been largely halted for more than 3 months. Iran also pledges not to build a nuclear weapon, though the exact scope of the nuclear program must be worked out over the next 60 days in a final agreement. Iran will now be able to sell its oil freely, a major boost for its crippled economy. Greg Myrie, NPR News.
17: President Trump is demanding that the U.S. Senate pass a controversial bill on regulating voting in the U.S., but the measure has faced bipartisan resistance. Now, Trump says he won't let his nominee to be the Director of National Intelligence, Jay Clayton, move forward until the Senate does this. Clayton is the U.S. attorney in the Southern District of New York. In a complex step, Trump also wants the Senate to confirm Clayton's replacement before confirming Clayton as Director of National Intelligence. And if the Senate refuses, Trump says he'll keep the acting Director of National Intelligence in place. Here's NPR's Eric McDaniel.
20: The Senate can't do what Trump wants because they don't have the votes. U.S. elections are also already secure. The president keeps making the demands anyway. Second, the Senate is supposed to be able to vet cabinet nominees, but the president's decision to block the confirmation of the full-time guy deprives them of that constitutional responsibility. This is not how checks and balances are supposed to work, but it is where we find ourselves.
17: NPR's Eric McDaniel. Two researchers at MIT say they believe they have uncovered how a top-secret Russian missile actually flies. NPR's Jeff Brumfield says Moscow has fired the missile at Ukraine.
7: In October, Russia launched what it said was a nuclear-powered missile. The missile flew for almost 15 hours, far longer than a regular missile could. Jake Hecla is a researcher at MIT. He says nuclear-powered flight
21: is something that is possible, but wildly expensive and very dangerous.
7: Hecla and his colleague Scott Kemp analyzed the missile. They believe it's sucking air directly through its nuclear core and spewing radioactivity as it flies.
21: As a result, anyone living near is at enormous risk, potentially.
7: And the missile isn't all that useful, he says. Despite being nuclear powered, it's relatively slow moving and easy to shoot down.
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1: Good morning. I'm Karen Hendricks, WITF News. State lawmakers are considering a proposal that would update the Commonwealth's public school code on nurse-to-student ratios and the funding formula for medical needs. The legislation would increase reimbursement rates and the required number of nurses per student. The Pennsylvania Capital Star's Natalie Javitt reports it would also limit reimbursements to the cost of providing care.
2: Currently, Pennsylvania schools must have one school nurse per 1,500 students. The legislation would cut that ratio in half to one nurse for every 750 students, bringing it in line with federal recommendations. Pennsylvania reimburses public schools for health service costs with a flat funding structure. The bill also seeks to increase this reimbursement rate by 30% per the average.

0: Support for WITF streaming services comes from the York County History Center, presenting Revolutionary York, a new exhibit opening on July 3rd highlighting the history of the new national government that was forged in York in 1777. 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
1: Be safer. In fact, you've got a lot more people who are willing to do what they're asked to do because the restrictions are not so onerous.
2: Physicians are still mandated to report patients' seizures to the state, which triggers the three-month driving restriction. And over the past year, the Penn State Board of Trustees and its committees held nearly 20 private conferences in which top university officials briefed members on key projects, plans, and initiatives. As a review of university records by our partners at Spotlight PA discovered, the practice potentially runs afoul of Pennsylvania's open meetings law, according to legal and First Amendment experts. The state's Sunshine Act permits closed-door conferences, but only if they serve as a training program or seminar or are arranged by state or federal agencies. Early morning showers to start this Thursday morning. We're headed to a high of 88. At 8:07, it's 73 degrees in Lancaster.
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5: President Trump is putting Senate Republicans on the spot again, this time over his pick for Director of National Intelligence.
6: Okay, it's a little complicated because the president is stopping himself from installing someone in office. But here's what we think is happening. Bill Pulte, a man with a record of weaponizing government information to undermine Trump's perceived foes, will serve as the temporary boss of the nation's 18 intelligence agencies. President Trump does not want his full-time pick for that role, Jay Clayton, to move ahead with Senate confirmation until the Senate confirms a replacement for the job Clayton is leaving, U.S. Attorney for the Southern District of New York.
5: In a few minutes, we'll hear from Senator Alyssa Slotkin on Clayton's possible confirmation. But first, NPR Congress reporter Eric McDaniel's covering this. So, Eric, take us through what the president is asking of GOP senators.
7: So in an overnight post on Wednesday, Trump made two demands. They both show his relationship with Senate Republicans is breaking down. Let's start with the first demand. Trump said he would hold back his own director of national intelligence until the pick's replacement is confirmed, like you heard. That leaves the very controversial Bill Pulte as director of national intelligence for now.
5: So why is he so controversial?
7: Yeah, he used his first role in the administration as director of the Federal Housing Finance Agency to assail folks who'd frustrated the president, like Democratic Senator Adam Schiff of California and former Fed Chair Jerome Powell. Pulte accused Schiff of mortgage fraud, which Schiff denies, and Democrats are worried Pulte would do worse with access to the entire government surveillance toolkit. Republicans are frustrated that he lacks any national security or intelligence background.
5: And the president won't let the confirmation of his full-time pick move ahead?
7: No, he says it's because he wants a backfill person in place, but he also says the Senate is trying to deprive Pulte of a turn at the job. Trump has said he wants Pulte to declassify 2020 election documents and fire folks at the DNI office.
5: Okay, so you mentioned Trump had two demands.
7: The second is for Republicans to pass his election security law. Senate Republicans have tried twice and failed twice because the Save America Act doesn't have enough support to become law. As the top Senate Republican John Thune said, the U.S. Senate is bound by arithmetic, and they do not have the votes to overcome the chamber's de facto 60-vote majority required to pass legislation. But because they haven't passed it, Trump says he'll block the renewal of a key spy tool, part of the Foreign Intelligence Surveillance Act the government says underpins 60% of the president's daily intelligence brief.
5: So why would the president block a key spy tool or hold open a seat in his own cabinet?
7: I mean, things have broken down. First, we've got three co-equal branches of government. The Senate can't do what Trump wants because they don't have the votes. U.S. elections are also already secure. The president keeps making the demands anyway. Second, the Senate is supposed to be able to vet cabinet nominees, but the president's decision to block the confirmation of the full-time guy deprives them of that constitutional responsibility. This is not how checks and balances are supposed to work, but it is where we find ourselves.
5: And here's the thing. Senate Republicans have been here before, not that long ago.
7: I mean, I've recently been here in studio to talk about the president's $1.8 billion anti-war

0: weaponization fund the president hoped to use to issue payments to compensate people he says have been victimized by the government. There was also $1 billion the president wanted to fund security of his White House ballroom project. Both of those are varying degrees of defeated, but they were both massive headaches for the Senate Republicans and nearly derailed funding for one of the president's own priorities, immigration enforcement.
1: All this feels like it could be a little messy. Eric, I mean, where's it heading now?
0: I don't know. Presumably, the Senate tries to get Jay Clayton's replacement as U.S. Attorney for the Southern District of New York confirmed quickly to unlock some things. But the goalposts keep moving further away, and I imagine there are still some surprises that lie ahead.
1: All right, that's NPR's Eric McDaniel. Eric, thanks a lot.
0: Thank you.
2: We've called a Democratic lawmaker with experience in the intelligence community. Senator Alyssa Slotkin of Michigan is also a former CIA analyst. Senator, good morning.
3: Morning, Steve.
2: What did you think when you heard that President Trump is determined to have Bill Pulte in that DNI job for just a little while to do some specific things?
3: I mean, the reason why Trump wants Pulte in is exactly why Pulte should never go in the job as DNI. He wants him to go in very explicitly, as your report said, to weaponize the intelligence community for this, you know, obsession he has with the false claim that he won the 2020 election. He wants him to use the perch of, you know, in charge of 17 different intelligence agencies with all kinds of data and tools at his fingertips, to use that perch to figure out and do things that make no sense for the Director of National Intelligence, and are just doing the bidding of Donald Trump. So it just, to me, reinforces why this man should not be in the seat.
2: It's very interesting to think about this, because presumably we're talking about things that the president has wanted from the beginning, that Tulsi Gabbard, his previous choice for DNI, was not willing to do, maybe, and apparently he doesn't think Jay Clayton, his own nominee, would be willing to do. That's the kind of thing that Pulte would do?
3: It sounds like it. And we know that Bill Pulte has, like, as you said, already weaponized his current job. He's a housing official. He has access to every piece of mortgage information from every American, and he's used it. He's gone into those records and come up with these fake attacks against the Trump's perceived enemies. The idea that he won't do the exact same thing in the DNI's office, but with more tools, is just folly. So it's important he not be in.
2: The president has also threatened to block, as we heard, reauthorizing a part of the Foreign Intelligence Surveillance Act, which authorizes a lot of spying. Eric McDaniel observed that this is a tool for the president. It fills the president's daily brief. Is he threatening to hurt himself if he doesn't get what he wants?
3: Yeah, I mean, I think honestly, it's like cutting off your nose to spite your face. It's hurting yourself. You know, the president's primary responsibility is to protect against foreign threats. As someone who was a CIA analyst and wrote the presidential daily brief for the president on the topics I was covering, this is important information to get right, regardless of your party, regardless of your political views or whatever fight you're having with the Hill.
2: Nevertheless, he is causing those of you in the Senate who care about national security some trouble. We had Mark Warner, your fellow Democrat from Virginia, on the program a few days ago, and he sounded genuinely upset by the possibility that this spying authorization might expire.
3: Yeah, and we've worked really hard to put reforms into the legislation to make it something that makes sense for 2026. But again, if the primary responsibility of any administration is protect against foreign threats, it's a tool in that toolkit that he's leaving on the table.
2: And he's saying, listen, if you want your FISA, all you got to do is pass my election security bill, my SAVE Act. Are you likely to just do that?
3: No, I mean, I think there's no clearer way that he wants to try and change the outcome of the election than trying to change who can vote. And it's a massive way of making it harder to vote, especially for women in this country who have their married name. So it's a bad bill. And even my Republican colleagues know that.
2: I want to underline what you're talking about here, Senator. We've had some discussion of this on the program. The Save America Act requires stronger proof of citizenship. And it's possible that something like a birth certificate would not match up for a married woman who changed her name, as is very common. That's the concern you're raising, right?
3: Yeah. And by the way, you can't vote as a non-citizen in a place like Michigan. That's just not a possibility. Of course, we don't want non-citizens voting. But this idea that you have to show an original birth certificate to vote, potentially at the polls. Well, if you're a married woman, then your birth certificate has a different name. So it creates amazing headaches for a huge number of people and just doing their constitutional right to vote.
2: I want to invite you to put yourself in the president's head. Now, this is always risky to do. We should state that. We don't really know what the president is thinking. But as a critic of the president, as someone in the other party, I think you have to try to understand what you believe he is doing. Why do you think the president keeps repeating lies about 2020 or falsehoods about 2020, claiming that he won when he obviously lost? Why do you think he keeps going after that?
3: Who knows? It's like a record that keeps skipping. He's obsessed with it. Someone pointed out to me that when he lost the Iowa caucuses in 2016, that was the first time he said an election had been rigged, that he's obsessed with the fact that he can't possibly actually lose. And so there must be some sort of falsehoods. He said that at the State of the Union, that if his party loses in November, it's because the election was rigged. And he said it over 100 times just this year. So he's telling us what he thinks. He's telling us what he's obsessed with. Despite the fact that it's not true and 60 courts have said so, I can't understand it other than his ego and his desire to show himself as, you know, the leader, the central leader of this sort of last 15 years hinges on the fact that he can't be a loser in anything, even though he was.
2: Is it strategic, perhaps? It discredits any election in the future that his party doesn't win.
3: Well, he's certainly absolutely trying to inject misinformation and disinformation and make people less sure of their own democracy.
2: Senator Alyssa Slotkin of Michigan, thanks so much.
3: Thank you.
1: Some major student loan changes go into effect on July 1st. They were part of Republicans' One Big Beautiful Act last year. NPR education correspondent Corey Turner runs through the top six changes in 90 seconds.
4: All right, here we go. One, it's the end of the short-lived Biden-era repayment plan called SAVE. If you're one of the 7 million borrowers who is still enrolled in SAVE, it's time to switch plans, or else your loans will automatically be moved in one of the least flexible standard repayment plans. Two, new borrowers. You're going to have two new repayment plans to choose from, but only those two moving forward, including an income-based plan known as the Repayment Assistance Plan, or RAP. Borrowers are likely going to have to pay more under RAP than they would have under SAVE, but it does have a few perks, including waiving extra monthly interest and helping lower-income borrowers chip away at their loan principal. Three, student loan forgiveness. It's going to be a little harder to come by for new borrowers, though they can still qualify for public service loan forgiveness, which promises debt cancellation after working 10 years in a public service job. Four, new grad students, you're going to see some tight new loan limits. Instead of being able to borrow as much as you need each year, grad students will be limited to $20,500 a year unless you're enrolled in one of 11 professional degree programs. Five, parents and caregivers who want to take out Parent PLUS loans, you will also see new limits, $20,000 per child per year. And six, the Pell Grant program for low-income students is being expanded to cover workforce training. Think courses between 8 to 15 weeks for things like welding or to become a nursing assistant. Corey Turner, NPR News.
1: Corey had 90 seconds to work with there. And because I know you want to hear more, go to NPR.org, where we've got just about everything you need to know about the coming student loan changes. This is NPR News.
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5: 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From 4 to 6, right here on WITF with David Payne as your host. Now a check of the forecast on this rainy Thursday morning. Here's ABC 27 meteorologist Brett Thackera.
8: Today we'll bring some early showers, followed by afternoon sunshine and windy weather, too. A high of 88, winds could gust to 45 miles per hour. Partly to mostly cloudy tonight, remaining breezy with a low of 65. And a mostly sunny and breezy day tomorrow, less humid and highs around 80 degrees on Friday. From the ABC 27 Weather Center, I'm meteorologist Brett Thackera.
5: Thank you so much, Brett. We're seeing rain moving across the region this morning. It's now 68 degrees in Gettysburg, 73 in Mount Gretna. 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
11: This is Morning Edition from NPR News. I'm Amy Martinez.
2: And I'm Steve Inskeep. The agreement between the United States and Iran calls for a ceasefire by their allies on all fronts in the war, including Lebanon. That's where Israel has been fighting Hezbollah. Israel's ambassador to the U.S., Michael Leiter, responded this way on this program Tuesday.
12: We're not going to withdraw from South Lebanon, and the madmen of Tehran have no business poking their nose into Lebanon.
2: Not going to withdraw. So what does that mean for Lebanon? Let's ask Tracy Shamoun, a former Lebanese diplomat who knows many Lebanese leaders and is in Beirut. Welcome to the program.
13: Hi, welcome.
2: What do you think Israel is required to do in Lebanon?
13: Well, I've always said from the beginning that Israel is not just wanting to pursue Hezbollah in Lebanon. This was something that they, by their own admission, had been preparing for about a year.
2: Mm-hmm.
13: And they had positioned all their tanks and bulldozers at the border in preparation for the eventuality of being able to launch this operation. So as far as I'm concerned, their ambitions are not just about Hezbollah, but they're also about acquiring territory in South Lebanon, which they've made very clear. And if you look at their security zone, which extends about 10 kilometers into Lebanon, and they've gone way beyond that,
2: mm-hmm.
13: the security zone encompasses all the oil and gas facilities that Lebanon may have in the future. And also it gives them access to the vital waters of the Litani River, which they've coveted for many, many decades.
2: I guess we should note Israelis deny they have territorial ambitions, insist this is only about security. You're offering a different view of their motives. But what do you think that this agreement is requiring them to do? What do you think is demanded of them for real here?
13: Well, legitimately, they have no right to establish a buffer zone in a sovereign country. It would be like Mexico coming into Texas and saying, okay, we're going to take 10 kilometers of your land and turn it into a buffer zone. And so therefore, reclaiming the complete sovereignty of Lebanese territory is primordial in any negotiations. Now, the Israelis are saying it's to protect the citizens in the north. Well, the best way to protect the citizens in the north is to abide by a complete comprehensive ceasefire where nobody fires at anybody. And I think this is what the agreement is trying to achieve between the U.S. and Iran, is that there is a complete ceasefire. Israel has violated the ceasefire since that agreement at least 100 times. So it's very clear that they don't want to stop the aggression and activity in Lebanon.
2: Israel's ambassador in that interview that I played a clip from makes an interesting assertion. I understood him to say, actually, Hezbollah is the occupier. They're an armed group. They're not under the authority of the Lebanese government, and there they are. How do you think most Lebanese people view Hezbollah?
13: Hezbollah is a grassroots Lebanese movement composed of the Shia population, which is predominant in the south of Lebanon. They were militarized as a result of the successive invasions of Israel and were successful in pushing Israel out in 2006, when Israel had to retreat after 20 years of occupation of South Lebanon. It's been termed a terrorist movement because of its association with Iran, which was obviously, you know, on the sanctions list, and also, you know, obviously the target of this this war. But I think that things are going to change now, and I think that with Iran moving more into a space of legitimacy, international legitimacy, I think that the definitions will change.
2: What is the best case scenario for Lebanon here?
13: The best case scenario is that Israel complies in the first instance to retreat back to what they call their security zone, which is 8 to 10 kilometers, because then right now they're occupying about 25% of Lebanon.
14: Hmm.
13: If they retreat back to that, it'll be about 6% of Lebanese territory, at which point they can sit and have negotiations with the Lebanese about defining the borders, about the Lebanese army coming in and taking over certain positions, and about the disarmament of Hezbollah within a larger context of a national defense strategy for Lebanon.
2: Tracy Shamoun is a former Lebanese diplomat. She's in Beirut. Thanks for your insights.
13: Thank you.
11: The price of jet fuel is at its lowest level since the war with Iran began. NPR's Joel Rose reports on what that means for the price of tickets.
15: When jet fuel prices shot up this spring, airlines responded by raising ticket prices and fees. Now, fuel costs are coming back to earth. But don't expect the airlines to give those price hikes back right away.
16: If people will pay it, why would you take it back? I mean, if people are willing to pay an extra $5 to check a bag and there's no pushback, don't be silly.
15: Michael Boyd is a longtime aviation consultant. He says travelers have shown they're willing to pay higher ticket prices, at least so far. And Boyd says airlines face rising costs across the board, not just for jet fuel.
16: We have labor costs going up. We have operational costs going up at airports, et cetera. So in terms of looking forward to a future of bright, low $59 fares, that was on another planet long, long ago.
15: The average price for a gallon of jet fuel in the U.S. dropped this week to less than $3, according to the tracking firm Argus, down more than $2 per gallon from the peak in April, though still higher than before the war in Iran began.
17: So once again, we meet in challenging and unpredictable times.
15: Willie Walsh is the head of the International Air Transport Association, which represents airlines around the world. At the organization's meeting in Brazil earlier this month, Walsh said the high cost of fuel has already hurt airlines' bottom lines.
17: We expect average jet fuel prices to be 70% higher year on year, and that will add $100 billion to our collective fuel bill this year.
15: Walsh says that means wafer-thin profit margins for the global industry of just 2%. In the U.S. alone, airlines lost $1 billion in the first quarter of the year, according to the Department of Transportation. And even if the Strait of Hormuz reopens to shipping, airline executives say fuel prices won't return to normal overnight. That's particularly challenging for smaller carriers like JetBlue, which hasn't turned a profit since 2019. Here's Joanna Garrity, JetBlue's CEO, speaking with Bloomberg at the meeting in Brazil.
18: Even if the war were to end, we're not planning for oil prices to snap back overnight. We think it's going to be a longer protracted sort of unwind of the escalated fuel prices.
15: Average airfares have come down a bit in recent weeks, according to several tracking firms, but they're still up more than 20% compared to this time last year. Joel Rose, NPR News, Washington.

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4: Live from NPR News in Washington, I'm Dave Mattingly. Hours after President Trump signed the deal to end war with Iran, Defense Secretary Pete Hegseth says the Pentagon is launching a six-month review of U.S. forces in Europe. He announced the move at NATO headquarters in Brussels. That's where Hegseth criticized some NATO allies for blocking U.S. forces from accessing their bases as the president pressed the war with Iran. Hegseth called that shameful. AAA says the cost of regular gasoline in the U.S. has fallen to $4 a gallon. The price has dropped 52 cents in the last month. The cost of jet fuel has declined to its lowest level since the war with Iran began. But NPR's Joel Rose says it could take a while before airline passengers see cheaper fares.
5: When jet fuel prices shot up this spring, airlines responded by raising ticket prices and fees. Now, fuel costs are coming back to earth. The average price for a gallon of jet fuel in the U.S. dropped this week to less than $3, according to the tracking firm Argus. That's down more than $2 per gallon from the peak in April. But aviation consultant Michael Boyd says don't expect the airlines to give those price hikes back right away.
6: If people will pay it, why would you take it back?
5: Boyd says travelers have shown they are willing to pay higher airfares, at least so far. And airlines face rising costs across the board, including labor. Joel Rose, NPR News, Washington.
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7: Good morning, I'm Laura Kane at the BBC. In West Africa, there's been gunfire and explosions at Niger's main airport in the capital, Niamey. Reports say the attackers have been repelled. Residents believe insurgents were trying to take over the airport. The BBC's Chris Awokor.
8: Residents say the shooting started around 6 a.m., coming from the main entrance of the airport and continued for several hours. Witnesses reported a heavy presence of defense and security forces who quickly sealed off the area.
7: The United Arab Emirates has become the first Arab country to set a minimum age for social media use, approving new rules that ban children under 15 from creating or using personal social media accounts. Camilla Mills has more on the story.
9: The new regulations will require platforms to introduce reliable age verification systems and prevent companies from using children's online activity for advertising or commercial purposes. Young people aged 15 and 16 will only be allowed regulated access.
7: And President Zelensky has described the latest Ukrainian attack on a Moscow oil refinery and other targets as a completely fair response to Russian attacks on Ukraine. Steve Rosenberg's in Moscow.
10: And it's not just the capital that's been targeted. The Russian Defense Ministry has reported that overnight, across the country, 555 Ukrainian drones were intercepted and destroyed.
7: Overnight, Russia again bombarded several Ukrainian regions. I'm Nora Kane at the BBC in London.
1: And I'm Karen Hendricks. Good morning. France's team is among the favorites to win the World Cup, and nearly 100 French players are in this year's tournament. At 8:45 on WITF's Morning Edition, how it's a testament to France's soccer pipeline, which develops talent from a young age.
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1: Early morning showers are moving across the region. It's going to be followed by afternoon sunshine, windy conditions with a high of 88.
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12: It's Morning Edition from NPR News. I'm Amy Martinez in Los Angeles, California.
13: And I'm Steve Inskeep in Washington, D.C. Ukraine launched a new wave of drone attacks on Russia overnight, with the majority targeting Moscow. Here's the sound as some of the strikes hit, as captured on Russian social media. You can hear the buzz of the drones, the blast, the car alarms. It amounted to one of the largest attacks on the Russian capital since the Kremlin ordered the invasion of Ukraine more than 4 years ago. NPR's Russia correspondent Charles Maines is in Moscow. Charles, you're okay?
14: I'm just fine, Steve. Thanks.
13: Good, good. Glad to hear it. When we say this is one of the largest attacks, how large was it?
14: Well, Moscow Mayor Sergei Sobyanin said nearly 200 Ukrainian drones were basically shot down on approach to the capital overnight and into the morning, but acknowledged that several had managed to hit the city's main oil refinery. These videos, some of which we heard in your intro, circulating on social media, show drones repeatedly striking this facility, sending these large fireballs skyward and expletives tumbling out of many a Russian mouth. In one instance, an explosion sent the lid of a round oil container rocketing skyward. It really looked like something from a CGI effect in a movie.
13: Wow.
14: You know, I should add that Russian intercepts also appear to have played a role in some of the damage we've seen. For example, one drone crashed into a mega mall here. Another slammed into a high-rise apartment. Presumably, those drones were intended elsewhere. But even hours after the attack, you saw thick plumes of black smoke massed along the Moscow skyline. All four of the city's airports have suspended operations. So all in all, a real jolt to the city, and we're still waiting to hear about injuries.
13: So how does this attack on Moscow's main oil refinery fit in with the recent attack on another big city, St. Petersburg?
14: Yeah, I was in St. Petersburg for that attack, and it was similarly, we saw big plumes of black smoke over the city. In recent months, Ukraine has upped these attacks on Russian energy infrastructure in a bid to both dent the Kremlin's war chest, and also, I think, to bring the war that has ravaged Ukraine home to Russians as well. In a statement after these latest attacks, Ukrainian President Volodymyr Zelensky justified them as a response to intense Russian bombing of Ukrainian cities. He also painted them essentially as a message. It was time for Russia to end the war and enter into some form of diplomatic negotiations.
13: Any chance of that?
14: Well, probably not. You know, we haven't heard from Vladimir Putin, Russian President Vladimir Putin. He's actually in the city of Kazan today in Tatarstan, hosting a regional Asia conference. He made some comments early on in the morning that seemed to pretend as if this had never happened. But Russia certainly has been attuned to comments recently from President Trump that he wants to reengage on the Ukraine issue now that at least it seems for now the war with Iran has quieted down. In fact, a Kremlin aide said they're expecting White House envoys Steve Witkoff and Jared Kushner in Moscow in the near soon, although we don't have an exact date for that. But the aide said it was really to explain the real picture from the Russian view of what's happening in this war, suggesting that somehow Trump was getting bad information from Europeans and this idea that somehow Ukraine had the upper hand. But meanwhile, we also heard from Russian nationalists who once again have said these brazen attacks that we saw today mean that, you know, Russia should punch harder, should use more powerful missiles to bring Ukraine to heel. Whether that takes hold with Vladimir Putin, we just have to wait and see.
13: Charles, thanks so much.
14: Thank you.
13: NPR's Charles Maines.
12: Americans continue to not feel great about the economy or about President Trump's leadership.
13: And the latest NPR PBS News Marist poll released this morning adds more data points to that discussion.
12: NPR political reporter Stephen Fowler has been reviewing the results. Okay, Stephen, so I'm going to take a guess and say, like many things in politics, Democrats don't like how things are going. Republicans pretty much like how things are going. And independents are somewhere in the middle. So how'd I do?
15: Wow, you're pretty much spot on.
12: Perfect.
15: Overall, President Trump faces the largest gap ever of people who approve of his job as president and those who disapprove. He's at 36% approval and 59% disapproval, basically where we were with the last survey that came out in early May. You've got basically every Democrat that disapproves, about two-thirds of independents, and one in five Republicans. Like previous versions of this poll, there are notable declines in different groups that helped Trump get elected in 2024. Gen Z Americans, women, those with a household income below $50,000 a year. Some of these changes are within the margin of error of the poll, which was conducted last week before news of the agreement between the U.S. and Iran, but it is still cratering numbers from February 2025. Case in point, back then, Trump had a net positive approval rating of 22 points among rural adults, but he's now 10 points underwater. And by a roughly 2-to-1 margin, Latinos disapprove of Trump's performance. It's everywhere.
12: All right, so that's how Americans feel about the president's job overall. Tell us more about what people are feeling about the economy.
15: It's even worse for Trump, and by extension, Republicans in Congress that are on the ballot this November. Only a third of Americans say they approve of how the president is handling the economy. That's lower than the lowest marks that folks gave former President Joe Biden, who, as you may remember, presided over an economy people did not feel great about. When specifically asked about the economy, only 34% of white Americans without a college degree say they approve of Trump's handling, down from about half in April 2025. And even though gas prices have dropped about 40 cents from this time a month ago, according to AAA, the cost of filling up continues to put a strain on budgets, people say.
12: Yeah, so there's a big picture displeasure with President Trump's performance and unhappiness with the economy overall. Answering those things are one thing. What about real world impacts of all this?
15: There are many economic factors working against Republicans this year, including the gas prices, high inflation, tariff policies, the war in Iran, although this survey was done before the latest memorandum of understanding that, as I understand, may or may not end things. In this month's survey, people were asked about summer plans and if costs had any bearing on things. Two-thirds responded yes. Another interesting question to me asked if folks planned on taking a summer vacation, and if not, why? About half of those who said no cited cost as a top factor.
12: Still plenty of time, though, before November and the general election. What does this data tell you about what's to come?
15: Well, it's obviously much too soon to tell, especially when there are still primary elections going on. But this sort of persistent pessimism about the economy that dates back to the Biden administration and is especially acute among independents sets up the following situation that strategists from both parties say could play out, where in key races, people who at one point supported Trump switch back to Democrats, who offer solutions to rising prices, and some of the most loyal Trump base opt to stay home.
12: All right, that's NPR's Stephen Fowler. Stephen, thanks.
15: Thank you.
12: There's a 24-year-old American striker wowing soccer fans all over the world. Florin Balogun pulled off a historic accomplishment last week when he became the first United States player to score multiple goals at a World Cup in almost 100 years. A century, that's a long time. We have a profile of him on tomorrow's Morning Edition. You can listen on your phone, over the air, on the pitch, or in the NPR app, or you can ask your smart speaker to play NPR. 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
16: Good morning. I'm Karen Hendricks. Hope your coffee is plentiful this morning. Hope it is powering you to have a wonderful day, a wonderful Thursday on this June 18th.
12: Good morning, Amy Martinez. While El Salvador did not qualify for this year's World Cup, it still set up a giant inflatable soccer ball in the country's capital. But heavy rain and winds over the weekend blew the ball off its anchors and into traffic. Now, one video shows one car slamming its brakes to avoid it. The ball then rolled into an oncoming van, but conditions were slippery, so the van was not able to maintain possession. The lightweight ball then bounced off and rolled away. It's Morning Edition.
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12: This is Morning Edition from NPR News. I'm Amy Martinez.
13: And I'm Steve Inskeep. Former presidents, A-list performers, and others are gathering on Chicago's South Side today to attend the dedication of the Obama Presidential Center. Presiding over all of it, of course, will be former President Obama and former First Lady Michelle Obama. Also in the crowd will be NPR's Don Gagne, who has covered Obama since his first campaign for president. He's on the line now from Chicago. Don, good morning.
21: Hey, good morning.
13: Okay, I did get a chance, I don't know, last year to run. I was went running in Chicago and went by the center under construction. What's it like now that it's done?
21: Okay, so it's dominated the grounds by this main building. It's 225 foot tall. It's an obelisk-like tower. People are already calling it the Obama-lisk.
13: Okay.
21: Didn't see that coming, did you?
13: No.
21: That's the museum. And inside, it tells the story of Obama's political rise. But along the way, it also cites foundational events from U.S. history, slavery, the Declaration of Independence, the suffrage movement, civil rights. All things that kind of helped create a path for the election of the first African-American president. Just as significant to the design, though, is what's outside. It's surrounded by park space. It's accessible to the whole community. There are gardens. There's an NBA regulation basketball court, of course, and outdoor gathering spaces, including a plaza named after the late congressman and civil rights leader John Lewis.
13: Sounds like a museum and a recreation center, but not formally a library, right?
21: Exactly. And here's the logic. Because the Obama White House existed in the digital era, presidential documents and records either originated in or are being converted to digital, and they're available online. So this center doesn't need to be that massive storage facility. And not only are the records not here, there will be no National Archives staff or official presence on site here. I should say, Steve, though, that separately there is a branch of the Chicago Public Library on the grounds, and it is an important piece of all this, but again, it's not a presidential library.
13: You know, former presidents are showing up for this event. I just saw on CNN three of them, images of three of them who will be there, but President Trump will not be there. Why not?
21: He wasn't invited. Full stop, which shouldn't shock anyone, right? He continues to verbally attack President Obama, and even recently has accused Obama of treason, among other things. Valerie Jarrett was a White House advisor to Obama, and she is currently the CEO of the Obama Foundation, the organization that oversees the center. Here's how she addresses Trump's absence.
3: I can tell you that this is a celebration for those who helped get President Obama where he is, and this is a gift to them. And so the people who will be here are the people who've been helpful along the way.
21: So those who've been helpful along the way. There will, as you said, be former presidents here, Bill Clinton, George W. Bush, and Joe Biden, a bipartisan group, if an incomplete set.
13: Interesting that George W. Bush is there. I suppose you would not assume that is someone who helped Obama along the way, but Bush actually did a very dignified transition to Barack Obama once upon a time.
21: And the two of them have forged a real friendship, including a friendship between Bush and former First Lady Michelle Obama.
13: Don, thanks so much. Great to hear from you.
21: It's a pleasure.
13: NPR's Don Gagne.
6: Back to Chicago.
13: 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I'm Steve Inskeep.
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16: And I'm Karen Hendricks. Good morning. A deal's been signed stopping the U.S.-Iran war, but now talks on many tough issues begin. And will Israel play along? 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
16: 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I may have to tune in and find out what that's all about. Now, the weather forecast from ABC 27. Here's meteorologist Brett Thackera.
26: Today will bring some early showers, followed by afternoon sunshine and windy weather, too. A high of 88. Winds could gust to 45 miles per hour. Partly to mostly cloudy tonight, remaining breezy with a low of 65, and a mostly sunny and breezy day tomorrow, less humid and highs around 80 degrees on Friday. From the ABC 27 Weather Center, I'm meteorologist Brett Thackera.
16: Thank you so much, Brett. As always, I hope you have a great day. At 8:51, we're seeing cloudy skies. The rain has tapered off. It's 70 at the Public Media Center in Harrisburg.
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29: From Marketplace in Washington, I'm Kimberly Adams. We'll get to our story about electric vehicles in a moment. But first, moving the global markets this morning, the U.S. and Iran have signed that deal to end fighting, begin longer-term negotiations, and reopen the Strait of Hormuz. A quick check of the numbers. That deal is sending oil prices lower, with Brent crude trading at $78.53 a barrel. Dow, S&P, and NASDAQ futures are up in the 0.4 to 1.6% range, with the Dow future up 204 points, and the 10-year Treasury yield is down at 4.44%. Now, there's a new entry coming to the U.S. electric vehicle market, the Slate EV truck. Its base model doesn't have a radio, speaker system, or power windows, and the company behind the truck is highlighting its simplicity and affordability. Next week, we're going to learn just how affordable it really is when the pricing for the truck comes out. Some of Slate's marketing is geared towards rural and working people, but the reality is that driving EVs in those areas can still be a challenge. Marketplace's Caitlin Tan has more.
30: Mike Yin owns a few EV charging stations in Wyoming and one of the roughly 3,000 EVs registered here.
31: What does that look like for you driving around Wyoming? And do you have...
30: We laugh because here, EV chargers are sometimes hours apart.
1: It just requires a little bit more planning. It'll take a little bit more of a detour.
30: Even with more rural charging stations, EVs aren't always a great fit, says Robbie DeGraff with Auto Pacific.
4: For your blue-collar workers that are depending on raising cattle or maybe harvesting things, you're going to need an EV that does offer more capability.
30: Battery range just isn't there yet. But DeGraff says the Slate truck is slightly edging in that direction.
4: People that maybe live in towns that they want to like run to the hardware store or go down to the beach and go surfing.
30: DeGraff says before people start throwing hammers and surfboards into their new Slate trucks, it'll have to be priced affordably, like under $30,000. I'm Caitlin Tan for Marketplace.
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29: Now for a check-in on Hollywood. The latest numbers from UCLA's Hollywood Diversity Report show studios are moving backwards when it comes to diversity for shows and movies on streaming platforms. But the audiences watching on those platforms, they're showing up for diverse representation on screen. The biggest streaming film of the year last year was K-pop Demon Hunters, and women of color in particular helped pull in major ratings. So why are studios pulling back? For more, we're joined by Dr. Michael Tran. He's a sociologist and co-author of UCLA's Hollywood Diversity Report. Good morning, Dr. Tran.
5: Good morning.
29: Let's dig into some of these numbers. Your report says Hollywood is backsliding on diversity, but that's not true for audiences. Walk us through what's changed.
5: First, diversity sells, so films and TV shows that tend to do the best are the ones that match the country's diversity. Even in today's climate, diversity is still where the market is going. But then we've also found that Hollywood has never really met the demands of the market and reflected the racial, ethnic, or gender diversity of the nation. And like you said, in the last couple of years, it's actually gone backwards. But in 2025, streaming films has basically gone the way of theatrical film and TV, where there's been this like backsliding in diversity over the last 2 years.
29: Right. It feels like in the past, streaming was a place where more diverse casts and crew were able to find some footing even when they couldn't on the big screen or in TV. Why is there this shift?
5: What we're seeing is a kind of lag effect of the same phenomenon in theatrical film and TV. There's a kind of like multi-year production cycle of what gets greenlit to what shows up on screen. So we're actually seeing the effects of things that are happening a few years ago. And a few years ago, Hollywood was going through what was called the Great Contraction. Much fewer films and television shows were being made. And one thing that we were warning against is that diversity is a market imperative. It shouldn't be treated as a luxury or something extra. And what we found is that Hollywood basically treated it as something extra. Diverse programming was the first thing to go.
29: Let's talk about a bright spot of the report, which was K-pop Demon Hunters. This animated musical becomes the most watched original film of all time on Netflix. What did the viewing numbers for that film tell you about audiences and studios?
5: K-pop Demon Hunters was really a juggernaut. We usually don't talk about individual cases, but K-pop Demon Hunters had this huge footprint on this year's streaming film data set. The reason why it's in the streaming data set is because it went straight to streaming. And part of what we hear about that is that some decision makers thought it was too niche for a traditional wide theatrical premiere. And I think this kind of offers a lesson. You take a movie that's about young women of color, it's music adjacent, etc. But the counterfactual to that is that in the last 3 years, the most watched films on streaming have all been animated, you know, musicals or music adjacent stories about young women of color. That's Encanto, Turning Red, and Moana. So I think overall, it's useful to look at K-pop Demon Hunters because it's a lesson that Hollywood has to reconnect with today's market. which is young, increasingly diverse, and female-driven. And we have to think about how much money is being left on the table because of the disconnect that we're currently seeing.
29: Dr. Michael Tran is co-author of the latest edition of UCLA's Hollywood Diversity Report. Dr. Tran, thank you very much.
5: Thank you.
29: In Washington, I'm Kimberly Adams with the Marketplace Morning Report. 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
7: Morning showers will be wrapping up shortly, followed by afternoon sunshine, windy conditions with a high of 88 degrees today. As we approach 9 o'clock, it's 72 in Harrisburg. Good morning.
8: Welcome to NewsHour from the BBC World Service. I'm Celia Hatton. Coming up, a basic agreement has been signed ending the war between the U.S. and Iran. But the negotiations now turn to the really difficult issues. We'll get the view from Iran and Israel.
9: Honestly, I think that Netanyahu should do exactly what he wants to do and not be harassed by Donald Trump.
8: Moscow's hit by a massive Ukrainian drone attack. We'll speak with our Russia editor. Plus, researchers say it's way too easy to get around ChatGPT's guardrails.
10: The nature of the content is for some of the most extreme we have found, and it was achieved by just a single command, a single sentence, and the code itself wasn't even that malicious.
8: And a new phase for one of the world's most famous trees.
11: The major oak will continue to be a focal point of Sherwood Forest, not just culturally, but also ecologically.
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14: Live from NPR News in Washington, I'm Korva Coleman. President Trump has signed a memo of understanding to stop the war in Iran. Iran's president has signed it, too. It calls for talks on Iran's nuclear program. Defense Secretary Pete Hegseth is launching a six-month review of U.S. military forces in Europe. President Trump is pressing NATO allies to pay for more of their own defense. NPR's Windsor Johnston reports Hegseth also criticized allies over their response to the war with Iran.
15: Speaking in Brussels, Hegseth said the review will help determine whether NATO is moving quickly enough toward what he called Europe leading its own defense. He also said the U.S. will be watching closely to see which countries are meeting alliance expectations and which ones are falling short.
17: This review will think outside the box. Our national defense strategy states clearly that we're going to incentivize and enable our allies to step up and do their part. So we're going to keep a close eye on allies who are not doing that.
15: The review comes after the Trump administration accused some NATO allies of failing to support U.S. operations against Iran by denying access to bases and airspace. Windsor Johnston, NPR News, Washington.
14: Americans are continuing to express disapproval with the U.S. economy and President Trump's handling of it. NPR's Stephen Fowler reports on a new poll from NPR, PBS News, Marist.
18: Overall, President Trump faces the largest gap ever of people who approve of his job as president and those who disapprove. He's at 36% approval and 59% disapproval, basically where we were with the last survey that came out in early May. You've got basically every Democrat that disapproves, about two-thirds of independents, and one in five Republicans.
14: NPR's Stephen Fowler reporting. Federal prisoners have the right to file a grievance to seek to solve a problem. That could include stopping abuse by a guard or another prisoner, or asking for urgent medical care. NPR's Joseph Shapiro reports an analysis by the Marshall Project and NPR shows the system rarely works in favor of prisoners.
19: NPR and the Marshall Project looked at records of nearly a million cases going back 24 years. In 2023, the last full year of records, fewer than 2% of cases got decided in favor of the prisoner, and just 1% of appeals for medical care. Many cases get decided on technicalities, not on their merits. Like a woman at a California prison who complained she was being sexually abused by a corrections officer. But her grievance was denied, she said, because she misspelled the guard's last name. The Federal Bureau of Prisons said the system is set up to, quote, solve problems and be responsive to issues raised by inmates. Joseph Shapiro, NPR News.
14: You're listening to NPR. There have been tornado warnings this morning on the Gulf Coast of Louisiana and Mississippi. This comes as the remnants of Tropical Storm Arthur are still streaming through the region. Flash flood warnings are up and around New Orleans and Hattiesburg, Mississippi. Health and Human Services Secretary Robert F. Kennedy Jr. has announced $7 million in funding for addiction recovery and mental health services in the U.S. He traveled to Michigan yesterday to detail the move, as Kate Wells with KFF Health News tells us.
0: The secretary said the money will improve the 988 Suicide and Crisis Lifeline, substance abuse treatment, and behavioral health centers. Kennedy was at a behavioral health clinic north of Detroit, whose president and CEO says they are worried the looming $900 billion in Medicaid cuts could impact the people they serve. Earlier, Kennedy insisted that no one who qualifies for Medicaid will lose coverage.
3: The only people who lose Medicaid under the president's plan are people who are ineligible for Medicaid. They're people who are collecting it illegally.
0: The Congressional Budget Office estimates some 10 million people could be uninsured within the next decade as mandates from President Trump's budget law start to take effect next year.
14: That's Kate Wells of KFF News reporting. New York City's ticker tape parade for the NBA champions, the New York Knicks, will step off next hour. Fans are packed on the streets. They are lined up for blocks and blocks in Manhattan wearing Knicks jerseys and celebrating. This is NPR.
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0: 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Details at yorkhistorycenter.org.
1: The U.S. and Iran are expected to face each other at the bargaining table in about 24 hours' time. And it's an eye-watering list of issues that remain on the table. How will Iran's nuclear program wind down? And how will monitors ensure that's happening? When will the 60-day negotiation period be over? And what will happen to shipping through the Strait of Hormuz? And the money issue. How much money might Iran receive in sanctions relief? And where will that money go? Well, it's a long list of questions. Let's try to get some answers. Let's go first to Israel now. Here's how some people there reacted to the deal.
2: I don't believe there should be a ceasefire. I think that they should finish what's going on. Honestly, I think that Netanyahu should do exactly what he wants to do and not be harassed by Donald Trump.
3: We would like to protect our country from other terror activities.
4: Even though we're in war and stuff here is bad and we have rockets firing at us from Iran, I hope that we will have peace.
1: Well, Alon Pincus advised Ehud Barak and Shimon Peres, who both served as Israeli prime ministers. He was also the Israeli consul general in New York from the year 2000 until 2004. He joins us live from Tel Aviv. Mr. Pincus, how is Israel going to be affected by this deal?
5: Oh, hi. Hello, Celia. Good to be on your show. Immediately back to your question. There's a straight answer, and the straight answer is that Israel's geopolitical position has been diminished, that this war and the ensuing agreement represent a strategic debacle as far as Israel is concerned, that none of the war objectives have been achieved, not even close, and that this would present a major challenge for Israel in the forthcoming years. That's one way of looking at it. The second is a more cautious political perspective, and that is, wait, it's only a memorandum of understanding. It requires a 60-day negotiating period, which, according to the paper itself, the 14-point draft, well, not draft, the 14-point agreement, rather, is extendable. So let's call it 90 days for the sake of our conversation. And let's see what happens between 60 and 90 days from now.
1: That could change
5: the dynamics. The third way of looking at it is to say, okay, this is geopolitics and this is a strategic environment or landscape, call it what you want. And it would be premature and misleading to conclude anything at this point. So let's just wait and see. I happen to choose option one of those that I presented to you, Celia.
1: So the strategic debacle then?
5: Yes, absolutely.
1: And tell me more about why you think that.
5: Look, without getting into the politics of Benjamin Netanyahu, Iran has been his fixation, his obsession, his raison d'etre, so to speak, of his entire political career. And here he was presented or worked toward an almost perfect storm situation, a perfect constellation is a better term, of geopolitical factors, a weakened Iran, a dominant Israel, and a willing American president to go on board. And it failed. None of his fundamental basic premises have matured or have succeeded. The regime in Iran did not collapse. There was no popular uprising. Iran's missile production and launching capability, yes, has been degraded, but no, it has not been eliminated. Iran's nuclear program has been deferred to that negotiating period, those 60 days plus that we just spoke about. His assurances to Trump in mid-February that Iran would not attack the Arab Gulf states, Saudi Arabia, Qatar, the United Arab Emirates, Bahrain, Oman, and others, Kuwait, has been disproven. And his assurance that Iran is incapable and would never dare to shut down the Strait of Hormuz, backfired spectacularly. So in that respect,

0: aspects, it's a major debacle. Add to that the agreement, which is why you and I are talking right now. The agreement from an Israeli point of view is probably the worst of all scenarios.
1: A very dire picture from you there. Alan Pincus, thank you very much. Alan Pincus advised Ehud Barak and Shimon Peres, who both served as Israeli Prime Minister. He was also the Israeli Consul General from 2000 to 2004 in New York. Let's go live to Lucerne now in Switzerland to speak with our chief international correspondent, Lise Doucet. Lise, you're in Switzerland heading to that first round of talks, and we'll go into that in a moment. But first, you've been taking in the reaction to this deal. Who seems to have come out on top when we're thinking about the US and Iran? Is it being widely seen as a good agreement for both sides?
2: Yes, what a withering assessment from Alan Pincus there, as far as it's seen from the perspective of Israel. I think, Celia, we have to begin by saying that it's a win for the world that the Strait of Hormuz, whose closure it had such wide-ranging and very painful repercussions for countries the world over. That's really, really important. President Trump is able to say, and he said it in capital letters, in response to that course of criticism, is saying that the oil prices are coming down, the stock markets are up. He says if anyone criticizes his deal, it's because they're stupid or ignorant or jealous. So he is really fighting back against it. What did Iran get? Well, Iran, of course, is in the midst of a dire economic crisis. It means that it protects itself from further destruction from the Israeli and American attacks. But when you look at the 14 points in this deal, Celia, it really does look like a big win for Iran. Take the point about the core of this deal, the nuclear program. The word used is that Iran reaffirms that it will not try to acquire or develop a nuclear weapon. Iran has been saying for many years it will not acquire a weapon. It was part of the 2015 nuclear deal, which President Trump pulled out of in 2018. Iran also gets an immediate waiver, which allows it to export its oil, its crude oil, its petroleum products. It allows us to use the transportation and the banking systems. And while the Strait of Hormuz is fully open for 60 days without tolls, President Trump keeps saying there will be no tolls, after those 60 days, there is going to be what's called a regional dialogue about the strait. And that dialogue is already taking place between Iran and Oman, who controls the southern side of the Strait of Hormuz. And Iran is making it very clear. There's been statements by the President, Mahmoud Pezeshkian, saying that Iran will continue to charge, great, don't call them tolls, there'll be fees, there'll be services. So there's much in this for Iran. The big test for Iran, of course, will be in the second part, during that period of intense negotiations. If it wants sanctions lifted and it wants its assets unfrozen, it is going to have to make concessions on its nuclear program.
1: He's looking forward to those talks. I mean, you mentioned it, but U.S. and Israeli strikes during this conflict have taken out many Iranian political and military leaders. Once the deal has been signed, do the Americans have the appropriate sway to negotiate with the Iranians now?
2: Well, there's another curiosity about this process. The deal has already been signed. It was signed digitally first. There's now photographs on social media today of President Pezeshkian of Iran, President Trump at the G7 signing the deal, the Pakistani mediator, Shehbaz Sharif. So it's been signed. What will happen here tomorrow, not far from where I'm speaking to you, is we understand there will be some kind of a formal ceremony. We understand that J.D. Vance, the U.S. Vice President, will be there, the lead negotiator for Iran, the Speaker of Parliament, Mohammed Bagher Ghalibaf. Qatar will be represented, Pakistan, and Iran has said they want negotiations to begin immediately, and they could possibly go for more than one day. I think the big question now is the United States going to put together a team with the kind of experts which were so integral to the negotiations in 2015? They still haven't assembled the top nuclear experts, the physicists, the economic experts to negotiate what will be a very, very technical as well as a political negotiation.
1: Okay, our chief international, Lise Doucet, thank you very much for speaking to us from Switzerland. Well, we just have a brief brief moment to get the Iranian perspective now. Mohammad Aslami is a researcher in Middle Eastern and North African studies at Tehran University. He joins us live from Tehran. Mr. Aslami, what do you make of the agreement?
3: First of all, thank you so much for having me. Right now in Tehran, nobody's that much excited about the deal because we have the experience of the JCPOA, which was which faced a kind of problem with Donald Trump himself when he withdrew from the JCPOA, which was an international agreement endorsed by UN Security Council. Right now, most of the experts are skeptical about the deal between Iran and United States. However, the understanding from the text is very interesting because right now, the Iranians, I'm not talking about the negotiators, but I'm talking about other experts that they didn't expect these kind of achievements during the negotiation. And right now, what we are thinking about is a kind of very, very hard marathon between Iranians and American in this 60 days window of talking about the details of their agreement regarding the Iranian nuclear capabilities and also the new framework of passing through the Strait of Hormuz and also a regional security framework, which is very, very important right now. Seems that the Iranians are insisting on the importance of Lebanon. I'm not sure if Donald Trump and other Americans can persuade Israelis not to sabotage the deal, but this is a matter we should see in the future.
1: Okay, thank you for taking us through that. Just briefly, I mean, what hope do you have that there will be some kind of deal within the next 60 days?
3: You know, but we face some kind of challenges within the JCPOA. One of them is the primary sanctions. While the Americans, invested so many of their political assets and also their security efforts in JCPOA, they didn't achieve a kind of economic achievements from the deal.
1: Mr. Aslami, we'll have to leave you there, I'm afraid. We don't have much time. Mohammad Aslami, researcher in Middle Eastern and North African Studies at Tehran University. More information available on the story on the BBC News website.
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1: You're listening to NewsHour. Let's focus on the Democratic Republic of Congo now and the ongoing Ebola outbreak there. The most dangerous time for Ebola to spread is when a person with the virus dies. That's when they're in the most infectious period. Burials have been linked to mass infection events during outbreaks, so safe burial teams have become a critical part of the response. The BBC's Anne Soy followed volunteers from the International Federation of the Red Cross and Red Crescent as they conducted a funeral in Ituri province in the northeast of the DRC. She filed this report.
7: It's a very emotional time just outside the Ebola treatment unit. And behind me, there's a family waiting for their child. We have seen some of the healthcare workers inside, fully kitted in personal protective equipment, bring out a body that looked like a child's body. And now the Red Cross volunteers have just arrived. They will also put on the personal protective equipment, and then the medics on the inside will hand over the body to them. We are about to accompany the family of a 34-year-old mother of four. she has died from Ebola.
8: It's a big blow for our family.
7: That's the deceased woman's father, Simone Nyal.
8: She was not ill for long, only 1 week, and then she died. She's left behind children. I don't know how we will cope.
7: They have now placed the coffin on the pickup truck, and now they are removing the personal protective equipment that they wore here, and that is done sequentially as another team observes, making sure there's no chance of infection. We've now come to Nyamurongo Cemetery, and the Red Cross team is wearing aprons, white aprons, and they've just lowered the body into the grave. There are a few members of the family here. It's a very short session. The volunteers have gone back to the car. I think this is the quickest burial I've ever attended. Next to Simone's family, we find Joel Lonzama Kombo alone covering his mother's grave. He has lost three sisters, a brother-in-law, and his parents in a matter of days.
9: Today is the sixth. I came here at the cemetery to say bye for members in my family. My father, yesterday, and today, you see, I'm here just to say bye for my mama.
7: I have never seen anything like this. There's so many families here that have come for burials just today, and this is happening every single day. There are many freshly covered graves, many more being dug today. The number of people being buried is in just the cemetery in Bunia is high. Even the locals are saying that this is not usual. The International Federation of the Red Cross and Red Crescent says hundreds of community volunteers have signed up to help families conduct safe burials.
10: It's very cultural. That's why we adapt the procedure as much as possible to match the needs of the families and the communities.
7: Maria Munoz is the coordinator for public health emergencies at the Red Cross. She shows me how they have modified body bags to enable families to view their loved ones safely.
10: Families often want to make sure that it's their loved ones in the back. We can show them the face of their loved one once the body is secured, the back is disinfected.
7: There have been incidents of violence when some families have tried to take the bodies of their relatives forcefully, rejecting safe burial protocols. It's a difficult period for both the community and volunteers trying to help them to stop Ebola. It's challenging but vital work to help bring the outbreak under control.
1: Anne Soy in the DRC's Ituri province. Now to the UK, and a story that sits somewhere between myth and reality. In the heart of Sherwood Forest in Nottinghamshire lies an ancient oak tree. According to local folklore, the hero Robin Hood, known for robbing the rich to give to the poor, took shelter inside the tree when he was hiding from the sheriff of Nottingham. A story, perhaps, but the tree, known as the Major Oak, is real, believed to be over 1,000 years old. But it's now sadly thought to have died, despite conservationists' best efforts to keep it alive. Chloe Ryder manages the Sherwood Forest Estate for the Royal Society for the Protection of Birds. What's so special about this tree?
11: The Major Oak is obviously synonymous with the county of Nottinghamshire and the legends of Robin Hood and all of those tales. It's a really iconic tree. It's instantly recognisable, and it's got to over 1,000 years old, we believe, which is one of only a few hundred in the UK and one of very few in the whole of Western Europe.
1: If I was standing next to it, what would I see?
11: So the girth of the tree is about 11 metres around, so it takes about six people to give it a big hug.
1: Wow.
11: The crown, when it was in full coverage, was about 28 metres across. So as you walk up to it, even now, it's still a beautiful piece of natural sculpture. It is iconic, and it will remain so for a long time.
1: We should also add that a lot of metal supports have been put up around the tree in the past few decades, right? Can you tell us about them?
11: Yeah, the Major Oak is obviously iconic, not just because of its size and its legend of Robin Hood, but also the interventions because of its popularity from, you know, three centuries ago. It's metal props took over from wooden ones in the turn of the millennium. And it's also got these ironworks right in the crown that you can still see today that were thought to be put in the early 1900s in those first attempts to keep that a special shape. The limbs those bracings support are absolutely huge and they weigh vast amounts. But really, in this last few years, there's been a significant lack of leaves visible on the tree compared to, you know, its full leafy glory in its heyday. But not only that, we've been using technology to monitor activity within the tree, but also in the soils. And then we began a root restoration project in 2023 to alleviate some of the problems of soil compaction. And we found that the root system had been severely compromised at that point.
1: And so are you certain now that it really has died?
11: We would understand that there's no miracle resurrection in the pipeline. There might be a few leaves in future as, living tissues connect to some stored energy. But it's had so many challenges that it just can't sustain itself any longer.
1: Is it safe to say they're all basically human causes that led to the death of the tree then?
11: Certainly, though, the pressures of visitors wanting to touch the tree and take photographs inside it, and then all of those well-intentioned efforts to sustain it and keep it alive and intact have all added challenges to it. Climate change is another significant factor that we're seeing across forest ecosystems in the UK. So there's a lots of dysfunction that's happening naturally, as well as those human interventions as well.
1: Mm. The tree's not going anywhere, though, is it? So it will continue to support a lot of life for a long time as it continues to decay?
11: That's right. We say that the major oak, you know, will continue to be a focal point of Sherwood Forest, not just culturally with those the legends that surround it, but also ecologically. So it will still play a vital part in that forest ecosystem in the next phase of its lifetime.
1: Chloe Ryder manages the Sherwood Forest Estate. And if you want to take a look at the major oak tree, there are some beautiful images of it on the BBC website, including a depiction of Robin Hood and Maid Marian getting married in the Sherwood Forest. That image dating back to 1886. Take a look. 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
1: Good morning, and thanks for listening to WITF on this Thursday, June 18th. The weather forecast from ABC 27. Following early morning showers, we'll see afternoon sunshine and windy conditions with a high of 88. 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
2: Coming up on NewsHour in the next 30 minutes, Canada looks to make football history at the Men's World Cup. We'll explain why. And we'll go live to Brussels, where NATO defense ministers are meeting. Their talks come after the U.S. Defense Secretary says Washington will review its military presence in Europe. And an AI-assisted operation to separate conjoined twins in Nigeria. That's after the news.
3: BBC News with Moira Alderson. Marine tracking platforms say at least four tankers have sailed through the Strait of Hormuz after Iran and the United States signed a memorandum of understanding on ending their war. Under the memo, Tehran is reopening the strait. Washington is lifting its blockade of Iranian ports. Oil prices fell 3% after the signing of that deal, but it's come in for criticism in the United States. Donald Trump's former Vice President Mike Pence said the agreement smacked of appeasement. Violence is continuing in Lebanon despite the US-Iran memorandum, saying hostilities must end on all fronts. Lebanese state media says one person was killed and another seriously injured in the latest Israeli drone strike in the south. In other news, the Church of England has issued a formal apology to women and children affected by historical forced adoptions. Between 1949 and 1976, the Church helped run homes where unmarried pregnant women were often pressured into giving up their children. The United Nations says for the first time since it began keeping records, government forces last year were the main perpetrators of violations against children in conflict zones. It says the highest number of violations by a significant margin were in Israel, Gaza and the West Bank. The UAE has become the first Arab country to set a minimum age for social media use. Children under 15 are now banned from creating or using personal social media accounts. Government employees in Afghanistan have told the BBC they're no longer allowed to bring smartphones into work. Some say they've also been told not to use the phones at home. Australian researchers say that bird flu has killed thousands of elephant seal pups at a remote Antarctic breeding colony. They estimate about 13,000 seal pups have died from the disease. They also found higher than expected deaths in penguin populations. BBC News.
2: Welcome back to NewsHour. And the latest from the Men's World Cup, Canada are looking to make World Cup history later on Thursday when they take on Qatar in Vancouver. Coach Jesse Marsh's team are looking to win their first ever World Cup game, which would also put them on the brink of qualifying for the knockout stages for the first time in the country's history. Our sports presenter Isaac Fannin asked Harjeet Joel, reporter for the Daily Hive, what she made of Jesse Marsh's lively news conference ahead of the game.
4: Yeah, Coach March, he's always has a bit of banter, a bit of back and forth with the press, so he was in full form. It was finally good to be able to hear him talk because he had not spoken since post-match in Toronto after the draw, so it was good to hear from the gaffer.
5: There was so much noise going into that game in Toronto, and actually this week in Vancouver it's felt a little bit quieter.
4: Yeah, they've had that first match under their belt, and now they've moved across country to Vancouver, which is going to be their home base for the next two group stage matches. And if they advance to the knockout stage and they win the group, they'll be able to stay and play in Vancouver. So they have that sorted. They have their hotel sorted, their training center. Everything's really ready to go. So they just have to worry about the match against Qatar. So from that sense, there's a bit of relaxing and there's less travel. so they can focus on the match.
5: Well, I actually asked Jesse Marsh a question, so let's hear what he had to say, because I put to him that the team may well be playing in a game where they will potentially qualify for the knockouts.
6: Well, I mean, look, one of the things about the scenario right now in the group is even with a win, it's still in balance, right? In the balance. So I think our challenge right now is to really stay in the moment. And I know that sounds cliche, and I don't want to make random cliches here. But we are very respectful of Qatar. They have talent, and they have, and now if you add really that they have discipline and focus and confidence, this sets up to be a very difficult match for us. So we're very, we respect them, and I think that they're a good team. They obviously have a great coach. And so, you know, in all ways, we are expecting their best, and we're going to make sure that we're going to be at our best as well.
5: You asked him a really interesting question about the atmosphere here and what the pitch was looking like, and he came up with a pretty interesting response.
6: The roof is closed. It should be totally full. I know this is a football town, Vancouver. We've seen it many times before, and we expect this place to be rocking, man. Like, these guys will be ready to perform, and we want to make sure that Qatar feels not just the team, but the crowd.
5: So a bit of a rallying cry from Jesse Marsh. It's going to be a great game. I absolutely cannot wait.
2: Exciting times for Canadians. Well, sports presenter Isaac Fannin there in Vancouver, looking ahead to the Canada-Qatar match happening later today.

0: You're listening to NewsHour from the BBC World Service. I'm Celia Hatton. Now to NATO meetings in Brussels.
1: And for too long, NATO has been a paper tiger and a one-way street. No more. Too many allies still don't recognize the historic need that President Trump has made clear to them and to NATO itself to reforge a relevant, powerful military alliance. As President Trump put it, and rightfully so, he gave our allies a test to support America when we asked for their help. And too many failed it.
0: That was U.S. Defense Secretary Pete Hegseth at the meeting of NATO defense ministers, continuing the Trump administration's sharp criticism of European military policies. This was the last ministerial-level meeting before NATO heads of state are scheduled to meet in Turkey in July. So what's been said at the meeting? We can now speak live to the BBC's Europe correspondent, Jessica Parker. Jessica, we've just heard those strong words from Pete Hegseth. He said the U.S. will conduct a six-month review of U.S. forces in Europe. What can we expect?
2: Well, at the moment, it seems pretty open-ended as to exactly what that's going to mean. So he announced it, and his kind of address to counterparts earlier is a bit of a broadside. Of course, some of that criticism we very much heard from the United States before, basically saying that there had been free riding on America for too long, that that wasn't going to continue, criticizing allies that the US feels did not sufficiently support them by providing access, for example, for bases for US strikes on Iran during the course of the Iran war. But the review is really, I guess, the new thing. And now everyone's trying to clarify exactly what that is going to mean. I'm told by officials there's no predetermined outcome. But the backdrop is this. The US has already at least said it's going to withdraw 5,000 troops from Germany at some point. And as well, we've been hearing over the last couple of days, there's a part of NATO that's a sort of high readiness pool of troops and assets, and the US is reducing some of its contributions to that, and Europe and Canada are having to find ways of trying to make up for that. And officials I've been speaking to say they think there's quite a lot they can do in terms of like for like, whether it's in the area of jets or naval assets or like for different, but even that there are some things that can't necessarily absolutely be replaced. So they're scrambling to do that. So you're already seeing this pattern of the US drawing back a bit. And as far as the Secretary General Mark Rutte is concerned, he's trying to put a positive spin on this, saying this is all about Europe strengthening its defence posture, as the US, of course, has repeatedly been demanding. And Donald Trump has been demanding for a very long time.
0: We've also heard from Ukraine's leader as well at this meeting. What's he been saying?
2: Yes, so we've just been getting some words through from President Zelensky, who's here in Brussels. So he's been making an address. He's talking about this relationship that it isn't just a matter now of Ukraine needing Europe's support in terms of military support, but also that everyone's interested in Ukraine's experience. Obviously, we've been seeing this battlefield evolve, the use of drone technology, Ukraine's success now in striking deep inside Russia and Russian oil interests. So there is now a lot of appetite for Ukrainian expertise on these matters. So he's been talking a bit about that and weapons supplies as well, that they're wanting more in terms of long-range artillery shells, for example. And earlier we were hearing from officials here about there's going to be a lot of discussion of air defences. We've seen again that intensification recently of Russian strikes in Ukraine. Some reading that as a sign of Vladimir Putin's frustration with what's happening on the battlefield and that slight change of dynamic that we are seeing there. But air defences again on the agenda, as it has so often been over the course of this war.
0: Jessica, thank you. Jessica Parker speaking to us from Brussels. Well, staying with the Russia-Ukraine conflict, video of Moscow shows the skies darkened by billowing plumes of black smoke, the result of almost 200 drones hitting targets in the capital. This was the sound of one drone flying into a Moscow oil refinery. The The video shows what must have been a direct hit as the entire lid of the oil facility is blasted high into the air. It is the largest Ukrainian attack since the start of the full-scale war, with Moscow's mayor saying Russian air defenses shot down more than 190 other drones en route to Moscow. Our Moscow correspondent is Steve Rosenberg. So what did people wake up to today?
3: Well, first of all, let me tell you that I'm in the southeast of the city at the moment, not far from the Moscow oil refinery. And I'll tell you what people here woke up to. The sight of a giant cloud of thick black smoke rising over this part of Moscow. It's still hanging over the city. It's still quite a sight. And people are sort of standing around taking pictures of it on their mobile phones. And there is a sense of surprise, shock, although some people said to me, we kind of expected this to happen, judging by what has happened in previous weeks and previous months with other Ukrainian long-range drone strikes on oil facilities in other parts of the country. There's also anger, too, that in year five of this war, their government doesn't seem to be able to bring them victory that was promised to them. So a mixture of emotions here. And it wasn't just the oil refinery that was targeted. Russian officials have reported damage to residential buildings and to a shopping centre too. And the governor of Moscow region says that at least 17 people were injured in the attacks.
0: This was a particularly large attack. And you mentioned the surprise that some people have expressed. But are these drone strikes also becoming normalised in Russia?
3: Yeah, well, only this week there was another large drone attack on Moscow, and again, this Moscow oil refinery was targeted. So, yes, they are becoming, it seems, more frequent. And one thing I notice is, you know, people are realizing now that the war in Ukraine really does affect them. For a long time, many people, certainly in Moscow, in the big cities, you know, far away from the front line, thought that that was a war that didn't really impact them. It's happening a long way away. You know, it was on their television screens a lot, but basically they got on with their lives unaffected. That's not the case now, because people are feeling the economic effects of more than 4 years of war and sanctions, and they're seeing Ukrainian drones now flying into the Moscow region here and hitting residential buildings, hitting oil refineries, and people are waking up to the fact that, yes, their lives are affected by what is happening in Ukraine.
0: Steve, briefly, I mean, do you think these attacks will put pressure on President Putin to come to the negotiating table?
3: Vladimir Putin has admitted that these kind of attacks, you know, do cause problems. And I was reading some of the pro-Kremlin newspapers today, and they say the same thing. But it's one thing admitting it's a problem. It's another thing caving into pressure. And there's no sign at the moment at all that the Russian authorities are putting two and two together and thinking that now is the time to call it quits, sit down at the negotiating table and make peace. No, Vladimir Putin, from his statements, from his speeches, seems to believe still that Russia is winning this war, and that in this war of attrition, Russia will eventually prevail. So you compare that to this kind of situation we've seen, this big Ukrainian drone attack and the other Ukrainian drone attacks that happen regularly now on other parts of Russia. And it's like two very different pictures, two very different worlds.
0: Our Moscow correspondent, Steve Rosenberg. Now, since 2008, schoolgirls in the UK have been offered a vaccine to prevent cervical cancer. Boys were given the vaccine starting in 2019. The vaccine targets several strains of human papillomavirus, or HPV, which are known to cause 70 to 90% of cervical cancers. In many ways, that school program has been a dramatic success. A study published today shows that girls vaccinated against HPV have a close to zero risk of dying from cervical cancer before the age of 30. But why are HPV vaccine rates dropping if the vaccine itself is so effective? Peter Cicini is Professor of Cancer Epidemiology at Queen Mary University here in London and lead author of today's report in The Lancet. Peter, remind us, how long has this vaccine been around and how does it stop cancer?
4: The vaccine was introduced in 2008. I think it had got permission to be used from 2006, so study. So we've been using it for close to 20 years. The virus, the human papillomavirus, can cause cervical cancer because they have two genes which interfere with the mechanism that the body normally uses to stop a cancer developing. If you had the infection with this, used to be really common, and mostly it was harmless. The body's immune system would get rid of the infection, but a persistent infection could lead to accumulating changes which could develop into cancer.
0: Mm. And so in the paper that you've published today, what exactly did you find about the effectiveness of this vaccine?
4: So we were looking at women who were born in different times, because in 2008 is when we introduced the vaccine, and it was really targeting 12, 13-year-olds. So people born in 1996 and onwards are the ones who've fully benefited. And we've seen that essentially there were no deaths under the age of 25 in that group. And then there was also a catch-up campaign. So women born between 1990 and 1995 may have been vaccinated. They may have been vaccinated after they'd already been infected with the virus. It might not be quite as good. But we've seen a big fall in the number of women, in those women who've been dying from cervical cancer, but it's not down to zero.
0: Remarkable. But why is it so important for the vaccine to be given around the age of 12 or 13?
4: So mostly to ensure that it's given before people are already being exposed to the virus. So the virus is extremely common, and so it used to be that probably 80% of people were infected by the age of 30. It's primarily sexually transmitted, so once people start having sexual activity, it is quite likely that it's going to spread.
0: Mm.
4: If you wait until people are in their mid-20s, it's too late to prevent that infection from happening.
0: And briefly...
4: So it's just easier to do it when you're pretty certain no one's infected.
0: Just briefly, I mean, the numbers of people, girls and boys, who are getting the vaccine are dropping in the UK. Are there any risks or side effects of these vaccines?
4: Almost none. Very few people are the people who are allergic to some of the ingredients. We wouldn't give the vaccine to them. And otherwise, it's sort of a little bit of soreness on the arm. A few people faint. But the vaccines have been given to millions, tens of millions of people, and we know that they are incredibly safe.
0: Okay. Thank you for taking us through that. Peter Cicini, Professor of Cancer Epidemiology at Queen Mary University in London. That report out today in The Lancet.
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6: A local special election in the UK this week could determine the country's next prime minister. 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What's riding on this one regional election and why? 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
9: Good morning, and thanks for listening to WITF on this Thursday, June 18th. The weather forecast from ABC 27. Following early morning showers, we'll see afternoon sunshine and windy conditions with a high of 88.
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0: You're listening to NewsHour. The latest public version of ChatGPT can be made to generate sexualized images or depict scenes of graphic violence with a simple prompt. That's what researchers from the British AI security startup MindGuard have told the BBC. It figured out how to make ChatGPT create graphic pictures by slightly altering a widely shared instruction or prompt, which was originally designed to produce humorous results. So why does this happen, and what can be done to protect users from explicit content? I've been speaking with Peter Garrigan, founder of AI security firm MindGuard and professor of computer science at Lancaster University.
13: So speaking scientifically, this is how the models work. So models are good at finding relationships and putting them together. So like crime scene imagery, maybe medical information, and maybe historical events. It can and will generate this type of content. That's one dimension. The second one is ultimately these models are trained on data. That data must contain information or imagery that we also generated. That was very, very bad. But the third one was a surprise to me is that I'm quite surprised that they weren't able to detect when it was being sent to the user, these images actually were very, very bad. Because the last 15 years, we've built a lot of AI research that's not LLMs to find bad imagery in the system itself. So I think it's a combination for OpenAI, which is having better data sanitization controls and safety alignment, which I know they do a lot of work on that, but also just on the outputs, are they really classifying the type of content to block this and that type of system. Not just text, but actually images.
0: I see. So you're advocating not just guardrails at the start for the user when they put in their prompts, but also for guardrails at the end so that OpenAI can presumably monitor the images that are being sent out.
13: Exactly, because fundamentally the AI is not human. It has no consciousness. It's a bunch of zeros and ones. It doesn't understand the intent of what's being requested. It's just a bunch of words. So the images are the same. It doesn't see images. It sees numbers. So an ability to detect by saying this image looks like a person, looks maybe violent, then that should be blocked on the outset.
0: Based on your assessment, how easy would it be for OpenAI to put in this kind of filter?
13: I think it's multifaceted. I think there are some easy wins, which is every image generated should go for classification. I'm possibly curious about maybe the latency and cost they're probably thinking about for doing that for like a small fraction. The second one about cleaning the data in the model in the first place is a very hard problem for two reasons. One is it's no secret that these AI providers train on the world's instant data. And we can talk about the controversy of that for copyright situations themselves. But I think for a lot of the safety controls, I think obviously we're not an open AI, but given it how easy it was to get out of the system, it wasn't even flagged. Even the labels it gave were actually not so nice to us. I think they might do quite better on the outputs, not just on the design of the models, but also the operation of them.
0: We're talking now about OpenAI, but do you think that most AI models at a similar level have this issue as well?
13: Every AI model has this problem. We have previous research to be put out earlier this year about Grok and putting real faces on images of sexual content. We have found problems of violence in other type of models. Unfortunately, it is the nature of how these models work. They don't understand intent and content. And unfortunately, the data is in there, eventually you'll get it out. And what makes the story interesting about OpenAI is that it only took a single command, a single sentence, and the code itself wasn't even that malicious.
0: Founder of the AI security firm MindGuard, Peter Garrigan. He's also a professor of computer science at Lancaster University. After being contacted by the BBC, ChatGPT's maker, OpenAI, said it had taken action to stop the chatbot responding to prompts with those types of images. It also said it has multiple layers of protection to prevent users making content which breaches its terms and conditions. However, the AI security researchers said with further small changes, the problematic prompt still produced concerning content. Now to a remarkable story. Twin girls who share an extremely rare condition, born conjoined at the head, were discharged from hospital last week. Last year, they were surgically separated in an operation that was assisted by artificial intelligence. Three-year-olds Mercy and Goodness from Nigeria have become the first pair of conjoined twins to have parts of their new skulls designed using mixed reality. This technology blends the physical world with interactive 3D graphics. The BBC spent time with the surgeon in the days leading up to the twins' final operation, a high-risk procedure which was carried out in Abu Dhabi. Our reporter Ruby Gleason has the story.
14: Originally from Nigeria, twin girls Mercy and Goodness were born conjoined by the head, a rare and life-threatening condition. For the first year and a half of their lives, they'd never seen each other face to face. But that all changed when they were separated last January with the help of cutting-edge AI, led by paediatric neurosurgeon Professor Awais Jalani from Great Ormond Street Hospital. I spent time with him as he prepared for the final stage of the operation.
15: Mercy and Goodness is what we classify as a total vertical craniopagus, which essentially means they are longitudinal. The heads are joined top on and their feet are away from each other. So it's quite a complex way of being conjoined. So what you then do is you do the separation of the brain and the blood vessels, then you try and expand the skin, and once you feel you have enough expansion, then you do the separation.
14: So, where does the AI come in?
15: The technology that we have now, the augmented reality, mixed reality technology, it really takes it to the next level, where you don't have to do a lot of that 3D processing in your head. It is done for you, and you can have those 3D images either suspended in space or superimposed onto the children that you're operating. It just makes your understanding of the whole anatomy and the problem so much more accurate. When you're doing the separation of conjoined twins, at certain points you have their entire brain surface exposed on the surgical table, and the potential for causing injury to the brain is there, and we've had that with our previous cases. The optimal way of doing the surgery is you do the separation whilst causing no trauma to the brains, and this technique essentially allows us to do that.
16: From the start, we've called Goodness Twin 1 and Mercy Twin 2, correct?
14: Okay. Months of planning, every move choreographed.
17: For cranial papillary separation, stage 4.
18: To see them taking the plates out back, and
19: the screws coming off.
14: And then, at last, it happens.
16: Happy, sign out.
14: Mercy and Goodness, after 19 months of life together, finally separated.
16: Okay, well done.
20: I'm so, so happy.
14: 6 months on, and the girls are on a long road to recovery. It's not been without complications, but the family are living a life that once seemed impossible.
21: Before, they're conjoined, they can't be able to crawl, they can't be able to sit, they can't be able to stand up by themselves. But now I thank God, they work without supporting, working by themselves.
22: You can see how happy they are, can't you?
21: Yeah, very happy. Very, very happy. The way they are looking at you, they're really happy.
0: Ruby Gleason. I'm Celia Hatton. Thanks for joining us on NewsHour on the BBC World Service.
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9: Good morning and thanks for listening to WITF on this Thursday, June 18th. The weather forecast from ABC 27. Following early morning showers, we'll see afternoon sunshine and windy conditions with a high of 88.
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6: A local election in the UK could determine the country's next prime minister. What does that mean for the political direction of the nation? From WAMU and NPR in Washington, this is 1A. Hi, I'm Jen White. The political future of the UK could hinge on roughly 75,000 voters in a special election in Northern England today. If front-running centre-left Labour Party candidate Andy Burnham wins today's election for Parliament, he's expected to challenge Prime Minister Keir Starmer. As the far right makes political gains across the pond, this may be the left's last chance to make their case to voters for a long time. If you're from the UK or live there, how do you feel about the country's political direction? Email us at 1a@wamu.org. But first, the new Federal Reserve Chair and interest rates at home. After this news.
1: Live from NPR News in Washington, I'm Korva Coleman. President Trump has signed the Memo of Understanding that's supposed to end the war with Iran. Iran's president has signed it, too. NPR's Greg Myrie says the memo lays out a framework.
2: The memorandum says both sides will freeze in place as they negotiate. Iran won't work on its nuclear program. The U.S. won't impose more sanctions. But there's a lot of tough issues here, and the most important is what happens to nearly 1,000 pounds of highly enriched uranium. These negotiations are supposed to last 60 days, but that deadline can be extended.
1: NPR's Greg Myrie reporting. The memo between the U.S. and Iran does not have Israel as a signatory. It calls for a halt to fighting on all fronts, including in Lebanon. NPR's Carrie Kahn reports from Tel Aviv it is not clear if Israel will abide by the memo.
3: President Trump says he sent Israel a copy of the preliminary deal that would open the Strait of Hormuz and set up further negotiations. But Iran says a major issue needs to be settled, Israel's campaign in Lebanon. Israel is fighting Iranian-backed Hezbollah militants there and currently occupies a large swath of the southern part of the country. While Israeli airstrikes have subsided in recent days, military officials say they are still responding to, quote, terrorist threats. Israel, which is not a party to U.S. and Iranian negotiations, says it will not leave Lebanon. A person familiar with communications between Israel and the U.S., who is not authorized to speak publicly, tells NPR that talks continue, but no conclusion has been reached yet. Carrie Kahn, NPR News, Tel Aviv.
1: Defense Secretary Pete Hegseth says the Trump administration is launching a six-month review of U.S. forces based in Europe. He says President Trump wants to make sure that NATO member countries are leading and paying for their own defense. Hegseth is visiting NATO headquarters in Brussels. Stocks opened higher this morning after a down day following Fed Chair Kevin Warsh's first press conference in that role. NPR's Stephen Bisaha reports the Dow Jones Industrial Average jumped more than 200 points in early trading.
4: New Fed Chair Kevin Warsh said expect less signaling from the Fed about its future interest rate plans. But investors still picked up some signal that an interest rate hike is now more likely this year. That caused markets to slip a bit yesterday before regaining ground at today's open. SpaceX also had its first down day yesterday, falling almost 5% and continued dropping when the market opened. But the company's stock is still selling above its initial public offering. And the average cost for a gallon of gas has fallen just below $4 nationally, according to AAA. Gas prices are still about a dollar higher than they were before the war against Iran began. Stephen Bisaha, NPR News.
1: On Wall Street, the Dow is now up 225 points. This is NPR. There are fresh tornado warnings this morning in southern Mississippi. Tornado watches are also posted in southern Alabama. The storms are linked to what was Tropical Storm Arthur. The storm is breaking up, but the remnants are streaming across parts of the southern U.S. The National Weather Service is also warning of the chance of life-threatening flash flooding in the region. Flood watches are posted from Louisiana into western Georgia. New York City is a sea of blue and orange this morning. Fans of the New York Knicks are lining the streets of Manhattan to celebrate their NBA championship-winning team. A parade in their honor is getting underway this hour, and NPR's Diwali Saikautau is there.
5: Over and over, people here are saying they've never seen anything like this. From the crowds gathered here since 4 a.m. local time to the heavy security presence both on foot, on bike, on horse, in marked and unmarked vehicles, fans have been cheering Knicks in five and blowing horns off and on this morning. Some celebrities just arrived, including Timothy Chalamet, Martha Stewart and Tracy Morgan, and more coming off the buses.
1: NPR's Diwali Saikautau reporting from New York. President Trump is scheduled to present the Medal of Honor today to retired U.S. Marines James Capers, Jr. That will be today at the White House. Capers is credited with saving the lives of Marines under his command during a 1967 in Vietnam when he was injured. This is NPR.
25: 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A female police clerk becomes obsessed with solving the murder of a teenage girl in Saudi Arabia. Starts Friday in theaters.
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1: Pressuring the central bank to lower interest rates long before the conflict began. Despite his ongoing pressure campaign and hand-selecting former chair Jerome Powell's successor, the Fed signaled that an interest rate increase could be coming instead. Joining us to talk about the new Fed chair and interest rates is Archie Hall. He writes for The Economist, focusing on the U.S. economy, macroeconomic trends, and monetary and fiscal policy. Archie, welcome back to the program.
2: Great. Thanks for having me.
1: So let's start with the Fed's decision to hold interest rates steady. This is the fourth straight time they've left rates unchanged. What can you tell us about this decision?
2: Well, it wasn't a terrible surprise. People weren't really expecting this to be a meeting where the Fed was going to make big moves. We've been in a slightly strange position where the Fed's been in a holding pattern for a bit, as you've said. People thought earlier in the year they might be tending towards a cut later on. Now there's a bit of a sense they might be tending towards a hike, but all of that's really more of a future question. So on the rate side, no big surprises here.
1: So as we said, inflation is at a three-year high, in part due to the war in Iran. Even with a tentative deal to end the conflict, the economy won't simply snap back. So what does this decision mean for inflation right now?
2: Yeah, it's a tough one. It's one the Fed's going to be eyeing carefully. I mean, this particular decision probably won't move the needle that much. The question really confronting the Fed and one that will reverberate through the economy is the inflation we're seeing deep-rooted and persistent enough that eventually the Fed might have to kind of raise interest rates and try to fight it, which is something that Kevin Warsh certainly wasn't saying he wanted to do when he was campaigning for the job of Federal Reserve Chair. Donald Trump, of course, wants lower interest rates, but maybe on the cards if inflation sticks. And we'll have to see. I mean, there's a lot driving this inflation that isn't the Iran war. There's tax refunds, which came in recently, which are juicing the economy. There's lots of AI spending on data centers. So there's some reason to think it might have a bit of persistence in it. But whether the war and the potential ceasefire that we're getting to pushes against that still remains to be seen.
1: So as you mentioned, the Fed signaled they might increase the interest rate in the future. How did they signal that possible hike?
2: Yeah, it's a little bit ironic because this is a tactic that Kevin Warsh actually really himself doesn't like and has said he doesn't like. So they used what was called the dot plot, which is effectively a summary where each member of the Open Markets Commission that sets the interest rates literally draws a dot of where they think different economic variables are going to be, including interest rates, over the course of the next couple of years into the long term. And they do that once a quarter. And the average dot moved up a little bit in the latest reading, suggesting the weight of the committee was leading a little bit more in the direction of maybe we have to be hiking interest rates sometime towards the end of the year rather than keep them flat or lowering them. But Kevin Warsh himself refused to submit a dot. And he said in the past that he really, really doesn't like things like forward guidance, the notion that the Fed tries to kind of give a clear steer as to where it's heading, not just now, but in the future, in order to try to guide markets and move bond yields elsewhere. And so he's really tried to say, this is one meeting, we have a decision for the one meeting, we'll have another meeting in 6 weeks, and we'll get to it there. And he's really trying to stay away from making any longer-term promises.
1: What is his objection to the Fed giving that kind of indication to markets that, hey, this is the direction we may be heading?
2: Yes, this is a very long-standing view of his. This is not a kind of recent thing or even a Donald Trump thing. This is vintage Kevin Warsh. But his view is effectively the market should be focused on looking at the economy and interpreting the data as it comes in and not trying to second-guess what the Fed does or not trying to be kind of guided or steered by America's central bank. A lot of this, it should be said, came about because the Fed had to get more creative, as many central banks did after the financial crisis when interest rates were stuck at zero. And you couldn't really do very much using those rates, at least certainly not really lower them much further easily. And so you're in the territory of trying to kind of talk down longer-term bond yields to stimulate the economy. And that's where a lot of these tools really came into their own. And Kevin Warsh's view is that that was probably a mistake at the time. And certainly now that we're away from that territory, there's something the Fed should be doing less of.
1: So as Americans are looking at their budgets very closely, inflation is up, the price of groceries and gas, all of those things have risen. What would higher interest rates mean for the economy and everyday Americans?
2: Yeah, so this is the difficulty central banking, which is the way you pull inflation down with interest rates, is actually, at least for a moment, to make life more painful even for ordinary Americans. So those higher interest rates would, of course, flow into things like mortgages indirectly, any kind of borrowing in the economy, and generally probably dampen the exuberance of the American economy. And the idea is that by restraining that demand over time, you do eventually kind of

0: put a bit of downward pressure on inflation, eventually get back to a situation where prices are rising reasonably slowly. The Fed, of course, has its 2% targets. That's what they're aiming for. And it's worth saying that that's not a million miles off where America is right now. If you think back to 2022, the aftermath of the war in Ukraine, we are really staring down generationally high inflation rates. You know, we're talking kind of high single digits, you know, 10%, that sort of territory. We're now more in the, are we at 2 point something, or maybe on some measures the very, very low end of 3, which is not great by any means, but that's much more the territory of conventional central banking and small adjustments rather than the really massive moves we are seeing in the aftermath of the pandemic.
1: Well, and if we see an uptick in that interest rate, what does that mean for Americans who are carrying consumer debt, like credit card debt?
0: Yeah, it's going to be hard. I mean, the job of central bankers is to pull the economy back and rein it in at a time when it's running a bit ahead of itself, and that's causing inflation. And the nasty truth is that the way you do that is through that interest rate channel and is through making it a little bit more expensive to borrow around the economy. And so that's going to hit Americans. That probably won't come immediately. And certainly, again, it's really worth emphasizing that if you think back to 2022, we are talking about kind of going from, you know, give or take zero interest rates to something like 5% and a bit above on the short end in a matter of a year or so. And here we're really talking about fine adjustments. Here we're talking about plus 0.25% there, minus 0.25% there. And so it's the sort of thing that if you're doing fine tuning as a central banker, you're paying very close attention to, and Kevin Warsh and many others at the Fed will be, but it should be the sort of thing that's not going to really kind of hit you straight in the middle as an ordinary American in the way that the massive interest rate hikes that had to happen after the pandemic would.
1: Well, another focus of the Fed's meeting was a new set of economic projections revealing a shift in officials' views about interest rates this year. What were your big takeaways from those projections?
0: Yes, as I mentioned before, there's a certain irony that this is a tool that Kevin Warsh himself really doesn't appear to like very much, but was making a lot of headlines, commanding a lot of focus around this Fed meeting. The core piece is what I was saying before, which is that it seems like the news of the past few months has nudged the central view on the committee. Remember, Kevin Warsh is only one vote and has to sway a number of other Federal Reserve governors and central bank, regional bank presidents with him to actually move interest rates. It seems to have moved that central view slightly more in a high interest rate direction, reflecting, it seems, views about the persistence of inflation in America's economy. And that could cause real trouble because Kevin Warsh, of course, was put in by a president who said very, very clearly he wants lower interest rates. And the Fed is independent. And Kevin Warsh, to his credit, has really reaffirmed the independence of the Fed. But just as Jerome Powell ended up in quite a nasty position where he was correctly sticking to the independence of the Fed and as a result taking a lot of flak from the president, if the economic conditions and the weight of the committee ends up pushing Kevin Warsh towards having to raise interest rates as well, That could potentially set up a fairly nasty showdown with the president.
1: Well, here's what Trump had to say about the decision, speaking to reporters on Wednesday.
2: It just keeps the country down. You know, it's so unusual. But we have a very good guy over there now, so I'm guided by what he wants.
1: So President Trump there seeming to accept the Fed's decision, perhaps with a few caveats. It just keeps the country down, he said. But what insight does this give us into what we could be looking at in future meetings and increasing tension between Warsh and President Trump?
0: Yeah, I mean, Warsh is known to be, I mean, every central banker is actually, in some sense, has to be a politician. They have to be able to work around the difficulties of working with elected officials. But Kevin Warsh is always known as first into the Fed as being a really good guy at that, as being very effective at cultivating relationships, being really effective at kind of working his way through the bureaucracy. And my sense is that's going to be tested to the limit if the economy does stay hot and if we have to raise interest rates and even potentially if we don't get cut to the scale that the president wants. And look, he comes in, and I think we heard it in that clip, with a lot more goodwill for the president than Jerome Powell ever had. It's also going to be the case that all of this will take a while. And so as we get towards the end of President Trump's term, it's also possible there's a bit of a lame duck thing that kicks in. He doesn't quite have the ability to really kind of make the Fed's life difficult in the way that he was trying to earlier on in this term towards the end of Jerome Powell's tenure. But it is going to be a real tension because Kevin Warsh doing the things that he as a good central banker knows he needs to do may well conflict with what Donald Trump wants. and Fed independence should and hopefully will win out. But that's going to mean some ire from the White House potentially as that process works its way through.
1: So the first Fed meeting under Warsh's leadership, what else are you watching for from him as he leads the Fed?
0: Yeah, well, the big other announcement in this meeting, which in some ways was more interesting than the rate decision itself, was the creation of a set of five task forces to look into various topics of Fed reform. So this is geeky stuff like what data you look at, the balance sheet, and more. But I think if you look at where Kevin Warsh is likely to really leave his distinctive mark on the Fed, it may well be more on how he changes the institution than how he tweaks interest rates.
1: Well, that's Archie Hall. He writes for The Economist, focusing on the U.S. economy, macroeconomic trends, and monetary and fiscal policy. Archie, it's always great to talk to you. Thanks.
0: Great. Thank you so much.
1: Coming up, we take you inside today's special election in the UK that could determine the political future of the country. That's just ahead. This is 1A.

0: In 1852, Frederick Douglass spoke in Rochester, New York, and he started by praising the Declaration of Independence.
1: And then the hammer comes down. He says, "Pardon me. Why have you invited me here on the 4th of July? The 4th of July is yours, not mine. You may rejoice. I must mourn. Why would you invite me into your temple of liberty?"
0: What to the slave is the 4th of July? That's on the next On Point. This afternoon at 1 on WITF.
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4: This is 1A. I'm Jen White. Makerfield is a small town in northwest England. It's holding a pivotal election today that could determine the country's next prime minister and the UK's ideological and political future. And that's a lot hanging on roughly 75,000 voters, or around 0.1% of the UK's entire population. And it's not the way politics usually plays out across the pond. The front-running candidate for an open seat in the House of Commons is the centre-left Labour Party member Andy Burnham. He left Parliament in 2016 to become the mayor of Greater Manchester. Winning today's Parliament seat would pave the way for Burnham to challenge Prime Minister Keir Starmer, also of the Labour Party. If Burnham wins, he'd be the UK's seventh Prime Minister in 10 years, signalling deeper political turmoil in the country. But the far right is gaining ground in the UK, and this could be the centre-left's last chance to reconnect with voters for a long time. Here with us to unpack what's riding on this one regional election in the UK is Jack Blanchard. He's the managing editor and author of Politico's politics newsletter, The Playbook. He spent the bulk of his career covering Parliament in his native UK. Jack, welcome.
5: Hey, how you doing? Thanks for having me.
4: And joining us from London is Edward Carr. He's deputy editor of The Economist. Ed, it's great to have you.
6: Very nice to be here.
4: And we want to hear from you. If you're from the UK or live there now, who do you hope wins this election? How do you feel about the country's political direction more broadly? If you're not from the UK or in the UK, what questions do you have about what's going on there politically? Email us at 1A@WAMU.org. And let's just start with breaking down today's special election. When we say it could determine the next prime minister, what we really mean is that it offers a path to it. What exactly is today's election for?
5: Yeah, it's a really unusual situation, this. I don't think we've ever seen anything like this in British politics before, because it all stems from the fact that the current Prime Minister, Keir Starmer, is historically unpopular. He's only been in power for a couple of years, but those couple of years have not gone well for him. He's sort of lurched from crisis to crisis. He's watched his opinion polls collapse, and his party, the Labour Party, are basically ready for change. Andy Burnham, as you mentioned, the Mayor of Greater Manchester, not a Member of Parliament, but what he is the most popular politician in the UK. He's seen as having done a good job in his region. He's outside of the Westminster sort of political bubble, and he's been able to cast himself as a sort of outsider, which voters find very appealing. And the Labour Party appears to be turning to him as their future leader. But in the British political system, you have to be a Member of Parliament to be the leader of the Labour Party and to be the Prime Minister. So he needs this path back to Parliament as quickly as possible. And so we find this really unusual situation today where what would normally be a pretty minor special election, as you said, it's just one district out of 650 in the UK. It's, you know, a special election there wouldn't normally be a huge political moment. But for Andy Burnham, this is his one opportunity to get back into Parliament at this moment of Keir Starmer's maximum weakness. So if he can win today, I think there's every chance he'll be Prime Minister in a matter of weeks. But if the voters in this little district reject him, he's basically done. There's no obvious path back to Parliament for him, and Keir Starmer can sort of limp on as Prime Minister to fight another day.
4: Well, Andy Burnham spoke to the BBC earlier this month about today's election and why he's the best option.
7: I have explained to you that I have a weight of experience that is probably different to a lot of people in Westminster, where you go in and then you stay in and you sort of look at things in that way. I came out and I've tried to support these communities here as mayor of Greater Manchester.
4: Okay.
7: And I've built a different way of doing politics.
4: Now, that's part of Andy Burnham's case to voters. But Jack, you recently did an extensive profile on him. What makes him a unique political candidate?
5: Well, I've covered Andy Burnham for a long time. I mean, anyone who's been a journalist in the UK, a political journalist in the UK for a long time will know Andy Burnham well, because he has been a figure who's been around for a long time. Although he cast himself as this sort of outsider, as you heard him doing in that clip, he was a key figure in Westminster politics for 20 years. He worked his way up through the Labour Party ranks. He was a cabinet minister under previous Labour governments. He held various jobs of import in opposition. It was only in 2016 that he decided he'd had enough. He'd throw in the towel and he went to Manchester to build a sort of power base there. So people who are in Westminster know he has this long history there. And for that reason, his critics find this sort of shtick of him being an outsider rather hard to swallow, because they remember the Andy Burnham of the 2000s, who was a loyal, dutiful minister, part of the Westminster machine, if you like, was quite right-wing on some issues like immigration and law and order. They've watched him evolve through the years and sort of start to present himself as a much more of a centre-left candidate, which is what appeals to the Labour Party grassroots, and at the same time present himself as this political outsider, and they find that hard to bear. However, those things do indeed chime with the Labour Party members, especially in the north of England, where he is based. And for that reason, despite some sort of scepticism down in Westminster, he does appear to be in a position to make this work.
4: Well, Jack, I think this is a place where it would make some sense to describe the political differences between the north and south. Help us understand that political dynamic between the regions and how Burnham is particularly attuned to it.
5: Yeah, it's such an important point, this. And of course, for American listeners, this won't be an obvious point, but the north-south divide in England is a very real thing. The north of England is a sort of much more of, and I'm generalizing here, but much more of a post-industrial area. Data shows that people are generally less wealthy in the north of England. A lot of the country's political power and economic power is based in the south, and particularly the southeast. There is a cultural divide. People have different accents. People are sort of jokingly mistrusting of people from the south if you're from the north. It is a real cultural phenomenon, and one that Andy Burnham has played into. We've not had a prime minister from the north of England for something like 50 years, if you don't count Liz Truss, who was prime minister for about 6 weeks, if listeners may remember. And there's this general sense in the north that it's a region that has been left behind, that has been neglected by the elites down in the south. And again, these are dynamics that Andy Burnham has played into. He is very much from the north. He speaks like someone from the north. He dresses like someone from the north. And he plays into that. And again, it chimes with voters who feel like they have been ignored, that their regions have been underinvested in for a long time. And indeed, data shows that those regions have been underinvested in for a long time. So there is a sense of truth in many of the arguments he makes, and that is why they carry so much power.
4: Now, Burnham does have an opponent in this race, Conservative Reform UK candidate Robert Kenyon. Ed, tell us about him and how he squares against Burnham in this race.
6: Well, it is very interesting, isn't it, that in what was traditionally a country of two main parties, Labour and the Conservatives, that the main right-wing opposition here is the Reform Party, led by Nigel Farage. And it tells you about the sorts of polarisation that are happening in UK politics at the moment, particularly over the issue of immigration and race. Kenyon was picked to he's a plumber, so he's a good working class lad and will appeal to working class voters in the constituency. There's as always, or so often in these cases, there are instances of a record on social media that has caused him some problems that he's tried to deal with. But by and large, I think the strategy of the Reform Party under Nigel Farage is to try and ensure that Robert Kenyon says as little as possible and Nigel Farage says as much as possible. And I think that tells you something about its approach to trying to take power. Recently, they've been sort of making excuses that perhaps they're not going to win, it's going to be difficult. And certainly that's what the betting markets suggest. But it's not like these things are unpredictable. Mm-hmm. It's not open and closed.
4: If Reform UK wins this election, how much more power does that give them in Parliament?
6: That's a very good question, Jen, because my sense, and I'd be interested to know whether Jack agrees with this, my sense is that having had an extraordinary rise in the opinion polls since the last election, when Reform won just 5 seats, to be in a position where it was actually, you know, able to possibly to form the next government if the election were held today, if a general election were held today, my sense is that they've lost a little bit of momentum, a little bit of steam over the last year, and that the Farage's popularity really has been going down a bit. There have been a few scandals. So I think this would be, for them, a very important demonstration that they're still going places, a sign that they still can make waves. And also, of course, they would frustrate Labour's plans to replace Keir Starmer, an amazing demonstration of strength. Mm-hmm. So it is, you know, it would be a very, very big win indeed for Reform.
4: Jack, your thoughts?
5: Yeah, I agree with that. I mean, it would be hugely demoralising for Labour to think they've found their sort of hero, their saviour in Andy Burnham, and then find that he can't even defeat a Reform candidate in his own native Northwest in a special election where he's throwing everything at it and saying, look, I'm going to change the country if you vote for me. If he can't win there, then the question will be asked, how could Labour ever beat Reform? If Andy Burnham can't beat them in the north of England, then every Labour member of Parliament and every Labour candidate will be looking at that and thinking about the next election, thinking, well, how am I supposed to beat Reform? If he can't do it there, how can I do it? So I think in terms of the shift in the political dynamics, even though it would only be one extra MP, actually for Reform, would be really, really significant.
4: I mean, well, Jack, you were recently in Makerfield, where today's election is being held. It's a place that doesn't often get this level of attention. So what was the mood like there? And what did you hear from residents?
5: I mean, it's a relatively random corner of the northwest of England. I grew up about 20 miles from there. This is not a highly politicised part of the country, if I can put it that way. People are not generally that engaged with politics. It's a sort of semi-rural district with a collection of small towns and villages in it. And it's been turned into a complete political circus. I mean, I went over there thinking I'll go and chat to some quote-unquote normal people. What I found was hundreds of political journalists and TV crews swarming all over the place trying to interview quote-unquote normal people who, frankly, were absolutely sick of all the attention that they've been getting for the last few weeks, because their, you know, unassuming little corner of the country has suddenly been turned into the centre of the political world, at least as far as the UK is concerned. That said, there are real concerns there about the cost of living, immigration issues that will be very familiar to an American audience. That is the reason why Reform are doing so well in areas like that. And there is a real sense that Andy Burnham is not like the rest of the Labour Party, that he is, quote unquote, as people said to me, he's one of us, he's stuck up for us, he's fought for Manchester, and that's why they will probably, not definitely, elect him as their Member of Parliament today.
4: We're talking to Jack Blanchard. He's the managing editor of Politico's politics newsletter, The Playbook, and Edward Carr. He's deputy editor of The Economist. I'm Jen White. You're listening to 1A. Well, I want to talk about what's happening inside Labour. Both of you have talked about the unpopularity of Sir Keir Starmer. His approval rating is one of the lowest on record for prime ministers, with only about 23% of people viewing him favorably. That's as of this May. Starmer became PM just 2 years ago when Labour swept into power. Why is he so unpopular right now? Jack?
5: It's been a pretty catastrophic 2 years for Keir Starmer for a variety of reasons. He swept in on a wave of optimism. Labour had been out of power for a long time before he won in 2024. But it was pretty clear pretty quickly that Labour had spent a lot of time figuring out how to win the general election, but not a lot of time figuring out what they wanted to do next. And that proved to be pretty catastrophic for them. Once they were in power, they made a series of bad decisions in terms of how to deal with Britain's economic problems that proved very unpopular. And Keir Starmer is just not a natural showman. He doesn't have a lot of charisma. He doesn't have an easy connection with the public. And in this day and age, when social media is so important, when people expect politicians to seem authentic and connect with them on a very basic fundamental level, Starmer just doesn't look like that sort of politician. And so he's found very little that he's able to hold on to as he's watched his ratings crash.
4: Well, we got this from Simon, who writes, if Andy Burnham gets into Parliament, then the Labour Party will return to socialist policies representative of the working class, which it abandoned under Tony Blair and company, who moved the party to the right. I mean, Ed, we're talking about two people who belong to the same party, Labour, in the UK. How much daylight is there between them from a policy perspective?
6: It's hard to say, Dan, because Andy Burnham's a bit all over the place. I mean, he says what he thinks he needs to say in order to get elected. And a lot of the things he's been saying sounded very much like Keir Starmer's policies. I mean, at the moment, I think his main attraction is that he's a fresh face. He's an outsider. He's got things done in Manchester, and that is all good. The really big thing, I think, is that the Labour Party, whether it remains under Starmer or under Burnham, is going to move to the left. That's what its MPs want. That is, the MPs are strong at the moment. If Starmer stays on, he's kind of prisoner to the MPs, and they can exert a lot of pressure. So I think the party is moving to the left. And one of the big issues that this by-election will determine is that, supposing that Burnham loses, I think it's the end of a strategy of Labour trying to appeal to the centre. What it means is that they cannot win those working class, old-fashioned working class seats anymore. And so they will start to try and pick off votes from their left, which is now occupied by a very radical Green Party. So I think the sort of centrist strategy of Labour is one of the things that's at stake here, and the party is anyway drifting to the left. But Burnham's policies aren't entirely clear. He's saying what he thinks he needs to say. He's talking about giving pensioners lots of money. He talked about awarding a group of women who lost their pensions a big state payout and then withdrew it 24 hours later. He's making some noises about Israel and Gaza, which is a very big issue in Labour. Not radically different, I don't think. I think it's more a question of fresh face, can do, can tell a story, can win you votes.
4: So just for some context, the Labour Party's popularity has declined over the past 2 years, while support for the far right has risen. For example, in the last month's council elections, the Labour Party lost nearly 1,500 seats, while the Reform UK Party surged from 100 to about 1,450 seats. I mean, Jack, what's your assessment of where Labour is heading under Burnham, if in fact he does become Prime Minister?
5: Well, what you heard was exactly right. I mean, the big criticism thrown at Andy Burnham throughout his career is that he essentially flickers in the wind depending on what he thinks is the most appropriate thing to say at that time. At one point, he was seen as quite a centre-right politician within the Labour, sort of under the Labour umbrella. Then he was very much centre-left. Then he became this sort of outsider fighting against the elites. It's hard to know what a Burnham policy agenda looks like. And I think the problem he's got is that Britain has some big structural economic problems that are the reason why we've seen so many changes of prime minister over the last few years. And there are no easy solutions to those, or we probably would have seen one of those prime ministers come up with them by now.
4: We're discussing the local special election that could determine the political future of the UK. We're here with Jack Blanchard. He's the managing editor of Politico's politics newsletter, The Playbook. Also with us, Edward Carr. He's deputy editor of The Economist. If you're from the UK or live there now, how do you feel about the country's political direction? And what questions do you have? Email us at 1A@wamu.org. We'll be right back.

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3: 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The weather forecast from ABC 27. Following early morning showers, we'll see afternoon sunshine and windy conditions with a high of 88.
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0: Back to our guests in a moment, but first we'd love your help with an upcoming show. The wars in Ukraine and Iran are reshaping how the world fights. Cheap, mass-produced drones are doing damage that once required far more costly missiles. Ukraine claims it's used robots to take some territory without any soldiers on the ground, and the countries are adapting fast. The ones adapting fastest aren't always those with the biggest budgets. On Tuesday, we talk about what these wars are teaching militaries, governments, and defense planners, and whether the U.S. is keeping up. If you've served in the military or work in defense technology, what do you think the U.S. needs to do to adapt? The number is 855-236-1A1A. What questions do you have about the future of warfighting? Again, the number is 855-236-1212. Or talk to us using our app, 1A Vox Pop, and we'll share your thoughts next week. Now back to our conversation about today's local special election that could determine the political future of the UK. We're here with Jack Blanchard. He's the managing editor and author of Politico's politics newsletter, The Playbook, and Edward Carr, deputy editor of The Economist. And here's a message we got from one of you.
6: Hello, my name is Ben. I live in Minneapolis. I'm an expat Brit. I've lived in Minneapolis for about 25 years. I just want to comment on the Makerfield by-election. I think as a country, the UK has become addicted to the psychodrama of exciting politics. As much as Starmer's government appears to be incompetent, at least they are boring and incompetent. I would much rather have someone in charge who's dull than someone who is exciting and incompetent. And I'm looking at Boris Johnson or Liz Truss or Nigel Farage or, God forbid, Rupert Lowe and his group of proto-fascists. I hope it goes well for Makerfield and the country.
0: Ben, thanks for that message. Jack, you mentioned some of the UK's economic struggles that past prime ministers have been unable to address. Talk us through what's happening in the country that's really driving this divide, especially through an economic lens.
7: Yeah, Britain has long-standing structural problems. Growth, economic growth in the UK has been incredibly sluggish, especially by American standards, for a very long time now. And public services are creaking. People want and expect more investment in public services. People want and expect more investment in defence, given the current geopolitical situation, but there's no obvious place where that money is coming from. Taxation is already at a relatively high level in the UK, and as I say, there's no big economic growth that is powering new funding for those sorts of things. And a succession of prime ministers have grappled with that fundamental problem with no real answer to it. And on top of that, as your caller just mentioned, there is a sense of perpetual chaos now in British politics. We used to be a country which was, you know, famed for its tediously boring politics in many ways. That is no longer the case. A country that changes prime minister 6 or 7 times in a decade is clearly not a happy one. Part of that is down to these structural problems. I think there is a sort of modern social media element to it as well, though, a sense that people have much less patience with their politicians, a sense that every small crisis turns into a massive drama, spirals very quickly on social media, members of parliament get swept up in it, political journalists get swept up in it, and leaders very quickly get swept out of power. And it's very hard to see how you break this current sort of doom loop the UK is in. Andy Burnham is very quickly going to find himself facing those exact same problems. And he hasn't said anything so far in any of his campaigning that suggests he's got real answers to any of them.
0: Well, and Ed, how much of this is connected to the decision to step away from the European from the EU for the Brexit move in 2020?
8: I think that's a very good observation. I mean, it's 10 years almost to the day since the referendum on Brexit. And what I'd say the consequence of that is, not only did it introduce a lot of chaos in the system, but I identify that decision with a kind of disease that's entered British politics, which is the idea that there is a simple solution to all the problems. Just take back control, which was the slogan for Brexit, and everything will be fine. In fact, undertaking Brexit was incredibly divisive and difficult. Immigration, Brexit was supposed to be about, soared in the years after Brexit. Economic growth hasn't returned. There was a vision of a deregulated UK becoming like Singapore on Thames. It never happened. In fact, there's more regulation. So there's a frustration in the UK, but people are still looking for very simple solutions to their problems. That's what Nigel Farage offers on the right. It's what the radical Green Party offer on the left. And I have to say, it's also what increasingly centrists are offering when they say, you know what, Britain just needs to rejoin the European Union and everything will be fine. The problem, as Jack said, is that Britain has many, many different components it needs to deal with. A state that isn't really working very well, planning that's just very inefficient, lots of veto points in the economy, which means it's very hard to get things done, overregulation, too many young people on taking benefits and not enough working, public services that are inefficient. The list goes on and on. And I think, you know, to mend those things is a complex and difficult and serious business that takes time. But people, voters, have been taught through this process you spoke about with Brexit, they've been taught that there should be simple and immediate solutions. So I think it's more than just about entertaining politics. It's that sort of magical thinking that goes along with that kind of brand of politics that Britain yet has to wean itself off.
0: Well, I want to understand a little bit more about the far right movement. How does it compare to the one playing out in the US, Ed?
8: Well, there's certainly a lot of learning going on between Europe and the US. You know, the various far-right parties or populist right parties in Europe, and they're present pretty much across the continent now, they all very consciously learn from each other. And Nigel Farage made sure that he was close to the MAGA movement and has had his photograph taken many times with Donald Trump. So there's a certain amount of that going on. I think there's also a dislike of the elites, a sense that the elites have been running the country in their own interests and not in the interests of ordinary working people. There's a frustration that basic sort of kitchen table issues are being neglected. There's a similar sense that immigration got out of control with some reason, because it did get out of control. So I think all of those things are quite similar. The differences are, I don't think that there is a foreign policy sort of divide in a way. I think foreign policy is really not big here at all, whereas I think the wars fought in Afghanistan and Iraq were quite important in the MAGA movement. Don't think that quite's the same here. And of course, a parliamentary system is very different from your system of checks and balances and an executive and a legislature. It's all much more intimate than that. And one of the reasons that the UK's had six prime ministers in 10 years is precisely because of the process that we're talking about today. You can just get parliamentarians who are MPs who are fed up with their leader, and they'll kick him or her out.
0: But what's interesting is that what I hear both you and Jack saying is that UK citizens want change. And yet the person best positioned to replace Keir Starmer, if he wins today's election, is someone from the Labour Party. So is it a policy issue? Are we talking about personality or something else entirely, Jack?
7: I think, well, that is the great untested thing. I mean, the reason we're talking about someone from the Labour Party now is because there's not going to be a general election in the UK for another 3 years, most likely. And therefore, the parliamentary makeup is not going to change decisively in those 3 years, which means the Labour Party is going to be in power. So the Labour Party recognises people want change. They're not going to throw themselves out of government. So what they're going to do is change their leader and see if that works. And they're looking around. They're not picking someone who is radically different on policy to Keir Starmer in Andy Purdom. They're picking someone who's radically different in personality and in terms of where they're coming from. And they're hoping that that gives people the sense of change that they're looking for. Whether it does remains an untested theory. And we're probably about to find out over the next couple of years. And I suspect Andy Burnham is going to find that the job's a lot more difficult than he hopes it is going into it. But as things stand, he is Labour's only opportunity to present change while remaining in power. I think the really important point to make is that if this doesn't work for Labour, if Andy Burnham comes in and what his critics say is right, which is that he flits in the wind, he hasn't really got a plan, very quickly the shine comes off and he also becomes unpopular, Labour are kind of out of options at that point. They don't really have anywhere else to turn to be change. And so at that point, the public will say, OK, well, we really do want change. And the chances are we'll be looking at a Nigel Farage government in a few years' time.
0: Well, we heard from Brendan, who says, I'm curious about the substantive issues people are concerned with, like wealth inequality and cost of living. How are Labour and Reform positioning themselves on those issues, Ed?
8: Well, Reform is saying we can deal with some of this through immigration. It's also talking about being more kind of libertarian in some of its financial policies, trying to reboot the city. Nigel Farage came from the city. He talks about liberating the city. But there's a lot of contradictions in there because its voters tend to be elderly and tend to depend on the state for benefits. So you have a sort of, I think, quite contradictory narrative about, on the one hand, being, you know, very capitalist, and the other, giving out lots of money out. Labour is very big into redistribution. And its main idea is that you need to help victims and help poor. And as one cabinet minister was shown to have said in some leaked emails, he said, why is it that when everyone comes to see me, all they want to talk about is who we can tax and who we can give the money to? It's fairly predictable. I'd like to just add one thing, which I think makes all of this much more dramatic, which is, at the same time as all of this is going on, Britain's electoral system is starting to crumble. The first-past-the-post system used to provide clear majorities in the House of Commons and stable majorities. What's happened now, when you've got four or five parties, all of whom are within spitting distance, you get very small changes in vote share, leading to huge changes in the number of seats. It's very highly geared. Now, the consequence of that is that Labour has a big majority, historic majority at the moment. So you might think that would lead to strong government, but the opinion polls have slipped. And so lots of MPs see themselves losing their seats at the next election.
0: Let's briefly pause. I'm Jen White. You're listening to 1A. We're here with Edward Carr. He's deputy editor of The Economist. Also with us, Jack Blanchard. He's the managing editor of Politico's politics newsletter, The Playbook. Ed, pick up your answer. You're talking about the way the system is shifting in the UK and how that's changing the way Parliament functions in the distribution of seats.
8: Yes, so you get very small changes in vote share lead to very big changes in the number of seats a party has. Now, that makes the whole election something of a slot machine, very unpredictable because, you know, small margins of error lead to very different outcomes. But it also, in this context where Labour has a very big majority, it means a lot of MPs are looking at losing their seats in the next election. And that makes them angry, unhappy with Starmer, wanting a change, risk averse. And so you have, at this time when voters don't really, they say they want change, but they don't want any pain. You've got MPs that are very worried about losing their seats. And you get huge amounts of uncertainty as the polls move up and down. It's a recipe for instability. And the worrying thing is I do not see how Britain gets out of this mess very quickly.
0: Here's another message we got from one of you. I'm from the north in the UK, but live in the US. In both places, the system is broken. In both places, we need idealists to come forth, those who are ready to stand for the community, country, and world. Idealists who will not cave to the desire for power and wealth, who will not succumb to ego. You know, as we've been saying, it's very unusual for a regional election for one seat in Parliament to carry this much weight in the UK. Jack, broadly speaking, what do you think this moment means for the role of regional politics and driving national politics in the UK?
7: Yeah, it's a really big moment for regional politics. It's something that's been very underpowered in the UK for a long time. You know, Americans listening to this will be well used to seeing a member of the legislature, say a member of the House of Representatives, quit that job to go and be, say, a powerful state governor or a big federal job like that. In the UK, that's just not the case. It just doesn't work like that. Local government has been so underpowered for such a long time. We haven't had these big figures like you get in the federal system here in the US. And because of that, we've just never really seen the phenomenon that we're about to see, which is a mayor from a big region like Manchester, but 200 miles away from London, sort of sweeping to power from their own power base outside the capital. It's a really new phenomenon and probably one of the most interesting things about the Burnham phenomenon. And he says he wants to sort of turbocharge this. If he gets into power, one of the key policies we do know he supports, or one of the few policies we do know he supports, is handing more power to the regions outside of London, creating more powerful politicians outside of London and trying to make the UK a less centralised place. Because one of the criticisms of the UK's sluggish economy is that it is overly centralised. It is overly dependent upon London and the City of London, and that areas like Manchester and other big cities just don't have the powers and the autonomy to really make their own economies boom.
0: So, Ed, briefly, how soon will you know the results of this election and what happens next?
8: Well, the counting's fast, much faster than California's. We'll know the next morning. So we'll know, but by this time tomorrow, we'll certainly know. And then the interesting question is, assuming Burnham wins, how long does he wait before challenging Starmer? Starmer has a right to stand. Burnham has to get 80 MPs, I think, or 81 MPs to support him, and he will, no doubt about that. There may be some others, like the former health secretary may stand as well in the race. So it'll all happen fairly quickly. We don't have very long campaigns here. They tend to get wrapped up reasonably fast, and Burnham wants a coronation. He wants this to be over with as quickly as possible.
0: Well, we'll be watching. That's Edward Carr, deputy editor of The Economist. Also with us, Jack Blanchard, the managing editor and author of Politico's politics newsletter, The Playbook. Jack, Ed, thanks to you both. Today's producer was Haley Blassingame. This program comes to you from WAMU, part of American University in Washington, distributed by NPR. I'm Jen White. We have special programming for you tomorrow for the Juneteenth holiday. Hope you tune in. The News Roundup is back next week. Thanks for listening, and we'll talk more soon. This is 1A.

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3: 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The weather forecast from ABC 27. Following early morning showers, we'll see afternoon sunshine and windy conditions with a high of 88.
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8: Live from NPR News in Washington, I'm Korva Coleman. Defense Secretary Pete Hegseth has announced a six-month review of U.S. forces in Europe. NPR's Quill Lawrence reports Hegseth spoke at NATO headquarters in Brussels today.
9: Hegseth repeated Trump administration talking points about European allies paying too much attention to gender equity and climate change. He slammed NATO allies for not joining the U.S. and Israeli war on Iran and claimed U.S. lives had been put at risk because some NATO countries refused to offer bases or even overflight for that war. Hegseth said the U.S. would adjust its NATO dues depending on which countries increased defense spending. The Trump administration has said it will reduce military support even if a NATO country comes under attack. But the U.S. is bound by NATO's Article 5 that an attack on one is an attack on all. The only time in history Article 5 was invoked was after 9/11. Many NATO countries sent troops and material to fight in Iraq and Afghanistan. Quill Lawrence, NPR News.
8: Motoring Club AAA says the cost of regular gasoline in the U.S. has fallen to $4 per gallon. The price has dropped 52 cents in the last month. NPR's Joel Rose reports it could take a while before airline passengers see cheaper fares.
10: When jet fuel prices shot up this spring, airlines responded by raising ticket prices and fees. Now, fuel costs are coming back to earth. The average price for a gallon of jet fuel in the U.S. dropped this week to less than $3, according to the tracking firm Argus. That's down more than $2 per gallon from the peak in April. But aviation consultant Michael Boyd says don't expect the airlines to give those price hikes back right away.
11: If people will pay it, why would you take it back?
10: Boyd says travelers have shown they are willing to pay higher airfares, at least so far. And airlines face rising costs across the board, including labor. Joel Rose, NPR News, Washington.
8: The Obama Presidential Center opens today in Chicago. NPR's Don Gagne says former President Barack Obama and former First Lady Michelle Obama will preside over the dedication.
12: It's traditional for former presidents to create a library to house records and documents from their presidency and to highlight their time in the White House. The Obama Center is different. First off, it's not a presidential library, the logic being that records from the Obama era were digital and are accessible online. There's a museum, but the center also features a branch of the Chicago Public Library. There's ample park space, even a regulation NBA-sized basketball court. Guests at the dedication ceremony will include former presidents Bill Clinton, George W. Bush, and Joe Biden. Not invited, President Donald Trump, who's known to regularly insult and demean Obama in speeches and to the press. Don Gagne, NPR News, Chicago.
8: You're listening to NPR. The U.S. Supreme Court has decided that the government's prosecution of a man who uses marijuana and owns a gun went too far. The justices ruled unanimously that the prosecution conflicted with the Second Amendment. People in Democratic Republic of the Congo flooded streets to watch the DRC's first game in the World Cup. This comes as Ebola cases continue to spread. Emmett Livingstone reports on soccer fans in the Congolese city of Bunia.
13: There were ecstatic scenes in Bunia on Tuesday night as hundreds of people flooded the city's central plaza. They had come to watch Congo play Portugal in the World Cup. At the last minute, the local government cancelled a screening of the game. Ebola is spreading across Bunia, with fatalities rising every day. But for soccer supporters, none of this mattered. Congo hasn't competed in the World Cup since 1976. In a country torn by conflict and disease, the national team's participation in the competition is a rare feel-good event. The match ended in a draw, but in Bunia, people stumbled home afterwards wearing huge smiles. Fans said the result was a significant achievement. Portugal is one of the great soccer nations, and Congo held its own. For NPR News, I'm Emmett Livingstone in Bunia.
8: The remnants of a tropical storm are hitting the southern Gulf Coast. The National Weather Service has now declared a particularly dangerous situation now exists in southwestern Mississippi. There's life-threatening flash flooding occurring, and some rivers could rise to record levels. I'm Corva Coleman, NPR News.
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3: 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The weather forecast from ABC 27. Following early morning showers, we'll see afternoon sunshine and windy conditions with a high of 88.
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15: This is 1A. I'm Jen White. Google. That word is synonymous with internet searches, and there's good reason for that. If you're looking something up on the internet today, there's a high probability that you are using Google. In fact, across the globe, some 90% of all internet searches are Google's. For over 20 years, Google has dominated internet search worldwide with its simple and straightforward search box and its ability to link up.

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1: 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Joining us now, NPR tech correspondent John Ruwitch. He recently reported on these changes. John, welcome to the program.
2: Hi, Jen.
1: Also joining us is Professor Sarah Roberts. She's faculty director at the Center for Critical Internet Inquiry at UCLA. Sarah, it's great to have you.
3: Thanks for having me.
1: And Will Oremus. He covers tech for The Atlantic. His latest article is called "Your Search Results Are Getting Sloptimized." Will, welcome to the program.
4: Thanks for having me on.
1: And as always, we want to hear from you. Have you noticed the ways online search is changing? How much do you use AI in your internet searches, and how has it changed the experience, if at all? 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Sarah, just give us the quick 101 on how Google search has historically worked.
3: Sure. Traditionally, for about almost the past 30 years, Google has dominated search by using a series of technologies to serve up and essentially rank information back to users in the form of links. And it does this by automated means, using something called web crawlers or spiders or bots to go out and essentially troll the web, index content, and serve it up to users. And there is, you know, a fairly notoriously opaque element to this, which is why secondary and tertiary industries have sprung up over the years, helping people do what we call search engine optimization, because it is important for businesses and for other websites to be very high up in those rankings. Most of us, when we think about how we use Google search, know that we don't go beyond the first page of results. And so even though they're not numerically ranked, when we see those pages and links come back to us, there is, in essence, a sense that there is some sort of evaluation process that has occurred, and that perhaps the best information has risen to the top. And I'm doing scare quotes, if you could see me.
1: John, you've reported on Google's search changes. What exactly is the company doing?
2: Yeah, so in terms of customer facing, the one thing that you will notice is that their search box has become more dynamic. It's, you know, this iconic single line sort of on a blank page box typically, but now it expands. It'll grow to, you know, accommodate however much text you want to put in there. So the idea is that in the past, folks would type in some keywords for a search. Now, what Google says they're seeing and what they apparently want people searching to do is to type in fuller sentences, have full conversations. There are also more input points. So it's not just text anymore, but you can put images, videos, documents, and files, even web pages into the search. And so what they're moving towards is more of a back and forth where your search is getting refined and it's building on queries that you put in there before. So it keeps up with the context, right? So in the front, there are those changes that you can see. And then behind that, there's a deeper sort of folding of AI, of the chatbot type experience into search, right? It's less of a search engine now, more of an answer engine.
1: So now much of the response you get when you perform a Google search, it's often taken up with this AI overview rather than the traditional links we're accustomed to seeing from, you know, various sources. Will, what's happened to that old form of search results? How accessible are those links to us now?
4: Well, you'll still always see what the industry calls the 10 blue links. They're not always 10 anymore. But now when your search triggers one of these AI overviews, those links will appear below the AI response. And as Dr. Roberts alluded to at the beginning, the order of the result on the page is crucial for what information people end up getting. And so in many cases, when people get that AI overview, they will stop there. And some industry studies show that they will rarely go on to click any of the links that appear below it, which, of course, is bad news for all the web publishers that publish those web pages that aren't getting those visits anymore.
1: Well, Ellen writes us from Pennsylvania.

0: I've been using Safari on my iPhone. Everything I try to look up is AI, AI, AI, and I'm sick of it. I want Cornell Ornithology if I try to search a particular bird, not some kilowatt-sucking AI. Now, if you ask Google what Americans think about AI, its own AI overview will tell you that sentiment is characterized by, quote, deepening caution, anxiety, and skepticism. And according to one recent poll, 55% of Americans asked say AI will do more harm than good in their daily lives. That's up from 45% last year. And an Economist YouGov poll from April suggests 65% of Americans feel the pace of AI is moving too fast. So, Sierra, with that context, how should we think about Google's recent innovations?
1: I think we need to proceed with caution. I think the American public and others around the globe are spot on in wanting to know more about the way these products work and what the implications are. As Will stated, we're actually experiencing a paradigm shift here. We're moving from being presented with search results, content from others, presented to us in a way that has deep meaning, as my colleague Sophia Noble has been pointing out since 2018, including inherent biases and other kinds of things that are baked into those search results. But what Google is doing now is moving to being the answer engine, aggregating content in a way that is completely imperceivable for users and serving up information with an authoritative voice. This is fine for some simple things, I suppose, but this leads to very notorious gaffes where Google's AI summary suggested that someone put glue on pizza or gave them a numerical evaluation of how many rocks it was safe to eat per day. It's funny when we think about it that way, but when we think about things like medical information or other sort of financial information, other sort of mission critical things, if people are just going with these answers and not really drilling down and understanding where the sourcing comes from, we could have a real problem here. And of course, Google doesn't want to really blast out that information. It gives us little links where we can go to the sources, but it doesn't tell us much about what goes into building the algorithm, how things are ranked for veracity or correctness, probably not very highly, and really what source goes into the result versus another. So we've got Reddit user posts up there with, CDC information, all in the same answer.
0: Well, we heard Google's Nick Fox earlier saying the company believes AI integration better serves users and creates a better product. How do these changes fit into Google's overarching strategy and worldview?
2: Yeah, we've all come to think of Google as a search engine where you go to find websites. But that actually wasn't their founding mission. It's not their mission statement. Their mission statement is to organize the world's information and make it universally accessible and useful. I think I've got that right off the top of my head, but maybe a word or two wrong. So for a long time, they've actually had their eye on this ball. They have been interested in answering users' questions directly. You go back 10 or 12 years, and there was this funny little cottage industry of websites that would make articles just to answer the question, what time is the Super Bowl, right? Because it's something that a ton of people search for. And so you would get, the Huffington Post and 50 other sites competing to be the top search results so that they could get people to click on their article and show them ads. Google saw that as a problem even back then. And so one of the earliest answers that they would just give directly was, what time is the Super Bowl? They just started giving users the answer. And users like that. I mean, you could see some potential problems with it, but overall, I think that's a good user experience. If you ask Google a question like that and you just get the right answer without having to click through, Google is now doing that with more and more searches, as we've talked about. And as you get into more complex searches, ones that are higher stakes, that can start to get much dicier.
0: We're speaking to The Atlantic's Will Oremus, also with us Sarah Roberts, a professor at UCLA specializing in internet culture, politics, and policy, and John Ruich, NPR's tech correspondent. Maria in New Hampshire writes, I actively avoid AI in my searches. I've had success so far in adding minus AI after my searches on Google. I found that AI overview on Google is often wrong and misleading, not to mention annoying. There seems to be no option in opting out unless you know tips and tricks. AI does have practical and helpful uses, but it's encroaching on creative efforts and replacing real people. I think there needs to be an overhaul on regulating AI sooner rather than later. Well, we want to hear from you. What experiences have you had with AI search? Are you an enthusiast or a skeptic? Email us at 1A at WAMU.org. We'll be right back.

0: Most museums have the old do not touch rule, but one museum in Philadelphia is changing that. Their goal? To help visitors who are blind experience history through touch.
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3: What to the slave is the 4th of July? 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
6: This is 1A. I'm Jen White. How internet search is changing as companies like Google put AI front and center. What does it mean for users? Well, we're talking about that today with Sarah Roberts. She's a professor at UCLA who specializes in internet culture, politics, and policy. John Ruich, he reports on tech for NPR, The Atlantic's Will Oremus, and you. Hope writes from Clifton Springs, New York. Despite not being a fan of these AI data centers, I've been recently using it multiple times a day, looking for answers regarding a recent surgery and a new medication that I've begun taking. If doctor's offices would provide me with that information and or a simple way for me to message them, I may not be using it so much. But I get the answers to my questions in seconds, and I often have follow-up questions, too. I have to say it's been really helpful for me, though at my core, I'm not a fan. Sarah, as AI search increasingly becomes the way we search, what pitfalls do users need to be aware of?
7: Well, I listened to that user's comments with some anxiety because, in fact, she's speaking about medical information and maybe some simple post-surgery recovery, you know, best practices is one thing. But kind of trusting without vetting the medical information that you get from an AI aggregated result is another. I think people really have to use their common sense and use their best instincts when they're using tools like this. I remember years ago in The Office when GPS first came out, Michael Scott, the character, and that sort of famously drove into a lake because the GPS told him to. So, you know, we can override with our instincts oftentimes flawed and bad results. But one of my questions is, you know, was this information unavailable prior to the AI search, or did it just require one or two extra clicks? It's, to me, oftentimes a solution in search of a problem.
6: Can users guard against misinformation? If there are there ways you would recommend we perhaps, if we're using the AI search tools, that we vet that information?
7: I'd always look at the source. And as I said earlier, there's this, you know, on Google search particularly, there's a means by which sort of each one of the assertions has a little source kind of icon next to it that you can click on and it will take you to where that information is being drawn from. So I've relied on that somewhat, or also sort of disregarded results when I thought the information source wasn't something that I'd necessarily trust as a first order response. for something important.
6: So, John, as we mentioned, Google is designing this search to work as more of a conversation between the user, between the AI search. What about privacy? How might the change in the search engine create greater potential for privacy risks?
8: It's a great question. They actually, you know, Google, when they talk about the benefits of this sort of AI enhanced search, one of the things they allude to is that they're getting a lot more information from the user. You're typing in longer sentences. They have a better sense of what it is that your intent is. And therefore, part of their argument is that they're able to not just serve you information that better matches what you're looking for, but they can put ads in front of you for stuff that matches your preferences and what you're looking for. And so, yeah, there's definitely there's a data privacy risk there if you're concerned about handing over more information to a major company like Google or anybody else. Again, also, you know, instead of just keywords and sentences, you're able to put in documents, pictures. There's also an opt-in for giving Google search access to your Gmail and to your photos. And, you know, this is something that was explained to me as potentially helpful if you're, for instance, searching for restaurants. It can look through your email and say, oh, okay, well, I see that you like Burmese food. And so it'll give you some Burmese food suggestions. It's just a random example. But that's a whole nother level of, you know, handing over information that users were not doing before.
6: You know, it's interesting. Well, Google, as we said, has built one of the most profitable and successful businesses there through their traditional internet search. But they're kind of disrupting themselves, even though it aligns with the company's long-term vision. How are they measuring whether this shift actually works longer term? What are they measuring?
9: Yeah, that's a great question. And they haven't been fully transparent about what they're measuring. But one of the things that prompted this on Google's part was the rise of ChatGPT. So Google has been an AI company for a long time. In fact, if you were to have to point to maybe just one company that had done the most to develop the technology that underlies today's AI, you know, large language models, it would probably be Google. But OpenAI came along and released ChatGPT at a time when Google didn't think that this tech was quite ready for prime time. They were worried it was dangerous. They were worried that people would get the wrong idea. They had one of their employees develop a relationship with their own chatbot. And so they had a lot of concerns about it. Then ChatGPT came out with it, and it was a huge hit in the marketplace. And people started asking questions of ChatGPT that they used to ask of Google. Mm-hmm. And so Google looked at that and said, uh-oh, like, this is a problem. You know, we're going to get disrupted if we don't do this ourselves. Clearly, people like the idea, at least some people like the idea of being able to talk to an AI rather than just do a web search with keywords. And so we better start doing that ourselves. And so they've sort of balanced, they want to move fast. They also want to be a little bit cautious because they have, you know, a brand to protect. I mean, if you can't rely on Google anymore, then Google loses a lot of what makes it such a ubiquitous utility in the world.
6: John, all platforms are to a greater or lesser degree incorporating AI into their products. But given Google's dominance in search, again, globally, something like 90% of searches across devices are Google searches, this does feel like an inflection point. Do you think it's fair to say that search users, even those who are skeptical of AI, are essentially being subtly enticed into adoption, or that they won't really have a choice?
8: That's one way to put it, for sure. I mean, to Will's point, yesterday there was a poll put out by Pew that showed that about half of adults in America use chatbots, and ChatGPT was the leader. It was at 40-something percent with Gemini, Google's chatbot product, at 20-odd percent, 24% of adult Americans. So Google is playing catch-up in that game. Whether or not it's an inflection point, there are ways to opt out of having, you know, AI in your Google searches, but it's deeply embedded. It is the default in these searches now. And so if you're not paying attention, you'll be using AI. The other thing to note is that Apple embeds Google's AI into Siri, or it is planning to at some point this year. It made that announcement recently. So AI is being more and more embedded into everything we use, not just Google search.
6: Well, we're hearing from lots of you. Megan in Cincinnati writes, I'm a marketing professional, and so I found some effective ways to use AI for my job as I'm refining content. But I have a funny story about using it the other day with my 9-year-old son. He was homesick, so I was looking up some fun movies that I could watch with him. I described some movies that I had watched before and asked Google for some recommendations for fun movies for tween boys to watch with their parents. I'm attaching two screenshots, which we will certainly take a look at after the show. The set of results that the Google AI suggested led with a movie I had never heard of, The Movie Maniacs, released in 2006. I'd never heard of it. It didn't have any links. So I immediately grew suspicious and asked Google to tell me more about it. It responded with an admittance that it had completely fabricated the entire movie. I sent my husband, a movie buff, a screenshot of the first set of results, and he completely thought it was real. I checked the screenshots to show my kids, 9 and 11, that they really have to double check their sources and at the very least ask the AI for its specs or if it made anything up rather than believing everything. Megan, thanks for sharing that story with us. I mean, but it raises this interesting question, Sarah, about moving into this space where we're asking AI to fact check itself. What do you make of that?
7: Well, here is the fundamental flaw with the LLM style chatbot AI tools. And what we were talking about earlier with it perhaps not being ready for prime time. In fact, Google's own research scientists were the ones who sounded the alarm about these tools. They referred to LLMs as stochastic parrots, in other words, random mimics. And what LLMs do is really just from a statistical standpoint, mathematically put words together that probably go together in other places or have a likelihood of appearing next to each other. So what happens oftentimes is that you will ask for something real world and fact-based, and what you get back is what we call a hallucination. The very first time I used a chat-based search tool, I asked for a list of the top papers in my field, and the first one was one that I knew. The second, third, fourth, and so on were authors I'd never heard of in reputable journals, but completely made up and fabricated. And this is where we have to really question, are we just trying to get an answer that seems plausible, or do we need good information? I tend to err on the side of the second.
6: We're speaking with UCLA professor Sarah Roberts, also with us Will Oremus, who covers technology for The Atlantic, and NPR tech correspondent John Ruwich. And you're sharing your stories with us. Mary Jane in Norfolk, Virginia writes, the problem with AI is I don't know who is speaking to me. When they give me websites with responsive information, I can evaluate the credibility and integrity of the source. When they just give me an answer, I lack that ability. Sure, some questions are easily answered and not controversial, as in what time does the Super Bowl start? But most questions do not have pat answers. If Google gives me a black and white answer to a nuanced question, it is not going to be helpful. While we still want to hear from you, if you use AI in your searches, what's that experience been like for you? Are you a fan or a skeptic? Email us at 1A@WAMU.org. I'm Jen White. You're listening to 1A. Let's bring another voice into the conversation now. Jason Kent is the CEO of Digital Content Next. That's a trade association that represents many prominent news and information publishers and organizations such as the New York Times, Fox, and AARP. And we should note here that NPR is also a member of DCN. Jason, thanks for joining us.
10: Thanks for having me, Jen.
6: So as AI gets incorporated into search, one concern about its potential impact is what it's going to do to digital publishers, what's become known as Google Zero or Zero Click. Explain Google Zero and why it's concerning.
10: Yeah, Google Zero is a kind of a catchy term for the idea that less and less traffic and users are going to leave the Google website and actually go to the publisher websites. And over time, we've seen that play out, even started with the AI era, but it's accelerating. And Google's keeping more and more people on their site.
6: So what are you hearing from your members, and what kind of web traffic declines are they seeing?
10: You know, for premium publishers, which is the organizations within our membership, you know, last year we put out some data that they're seeing between 7 to 15% decrease year over year, and I think that still continues. So it's a downward trend in terms of traffic coming to their site, and that is concerning because that's ultimately how they've been able to fund their original content historically.
6: Right. I mean, give us a better understanding of the line between that drop in clicks and the companies you represent, their bottom lines.
10: Yeah, so I mean, for the longest time, we've existed in this world where they create the content. It's discovered through Google, predominantly 90% of the traffic, and then they monetize it on their website with ads, which, you know, not coincidentally, is also typically monetized through Google, who has also built up a monopoly on the advertising side. So that monetization is what funds the content. And so as you hear this term Google Zero and people aren't going to their site, that also means it's impacting their advertising revenue, which pays for the journalists.
6: So do you expect these declines in web traffic to increase as AI adoption increases? And how are you tracking that?
10: Yeah, we expect that trend to continue. So I think the question here isn't so much, you know, the traffic pattern. And even if AI is necessarily good or bad, the question is, how do you fund this original information going forward, right? And so whether it be reporters or editors or fact checkers or creators, you know, the experts in the field, every single AI answer depends on someone behind the scenes creating that original information, right? And so how do you fund that going forward? And that's what we're really focused on right now.
6: Now, we did ask Google for their reaction. They sent us a statement that reads, quote, "With AI in search, people are able to ask more of their questions in fundamentally new ways, from long conversational queries to searching with images or voice. As search becomes more helpful, people are coming back and searching more than ever before. And this creates new opportunities to discover content across the web." Now, Jason, DCN describes Google's AI overview as, quote, "a degradation of the public information supply dressed up as innovation." Explain what you mean.
10: Yeah, I mean, their AI overviews are substituting for the actual original work. And so that traffic's not leaving Google's website. And probably even more importantly, the user doesn't know the brand behind that information, right? So it breaks the trust relationship between the end user and the source of that information. And that's, you know, that's held up the media industry forever and is vital, is to know, you know, whether it be news or even entertainment, like who's behind that, and, you know, do you want to come back for more of it? And AI overviews are substituting for that. And, you know, it shouldn't be lost on anyone that, you know, Google's been found to have 6 illegal monopolies in federal courts for search, for monetization, for their app store. And so they've done this through force, and I think they're the most important actor out there in the AI space.
6: So if there is a new business model, a new relationship between the platform companies and publishers, what do you think that should look like?
10: Well, it's one that ultimately needs to fund that input, if you will, that the information that's coming into the AI platform. And so Google shouldn't be able to just take that content because they're crawling the web for the purpose of what they did historically with search and clicks, but they also should be funding and paying for the content as it's training their AI. And the same goes with Anthropic and OpenAI, Claude and ChatGPT. They need to be paying for that content that, especially in real time, they're depending on with new information. So every day there's new information that they're using to fine-tune their models, and they need to be funding that.
6: Well, that's Jason Kent, the CEO of Digital Content Next, an organization that represents major providers of news and information. Jason, thanks for speaking with us.
10: Thank you for having me, Jen.
6: And NPR's John Ruich, he's a tech correspondent with NPR. John, before we let you go, really briefly, what are you watching for next in your reporting as AI adoption seemingly expands?
11: Well, I'm looking forward to seeing it's not Google related, what Siri looks like, the new Siri that's coming out from Apple, to see whether or not it lives up to the hype and to the wait that we've had for it.
6: Well, that's John Ruich. Thanks for speaking with us. And when we come back, more from Professor Sarah Robert and Will Oremus, who covers the technology beat for The Atlantic. And we'll keep hearing from you. Email us at 1A at WAMU.org. This is 1A.

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3: Good morning, and thanks for listening to WITF on this Thursday, June 18th. The weather forecast from ABC 27. Following early morning showers, we'll see afternoon sunshine and windy conditions with a high of 88.
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6: Back to our conversation in a moment, but first a word about an upcoming show. A new installment in the Toy Story franchise hits theaters tomorrow, over 30 years since the first movie. Disney and Pixar's animated sequels have raked in big box office returns for the studio, but are audiences looking for new entries to old favorite series or craving fresh stories? We'll talk about Toy Story 5 and animation at the box office as part of the 1A Movie Club. And we want to hear from you. Are you planning on seeing Toy Story 5? What do you love or not about the series? Leave us a voicemail at 855-236-1A1A. What are your favorite animated movies from the last few years? What do they have in common? Again, the number is 855-236-1212. Or you can leave a message using our app, 1A Vox Pop, and we'll get to your thoughts next week. Now back to our discussion of the integration of AI into online search tools and why that matters. We're here with The Atlantic's Will Oremus and UCLA professor Sarah Roberts. And we're hearing from you. Eric writes, this all reminds me of how the crew of the Starship Enterprise on Star Trek would ask the computer any random question by voice, and the authoritative voice of the computer would respond back, and they will proceed with their mission of the day. Could this end up being a helpful tool like we've seen in that and other popular entertainment? Eric, a Trekkie after my own heart, Sarah, what do you think?
7: You know, there's an old adage in programming, and it's garbage in, garbage out. And so the quality of the output is strictly dependent on the quality of the input. As long as we can assure that the input continues to be of highest quality, then we can rely on these tools. I mean, in the Star Trek universe, there was no question that they were receiving correct information and nobody was being told to put glue on their pizza. We had sort of surpassed that point in time. But in the real world where we are today, we're not there yet. And as the last segment indicated, we are threatening the information and knowledge production ecosystem with Google and other monopolistic companies sort of gobbling up all that information and often doing it without remuneration. So in other words, taking massive corpora of scholarly information and stealing it essentially and putting it into the LLMs alongside Reddit content, sort of flattening the expertise, removing the discernment that people can make. I really don't think we're there yet. I wouldn't trust it to tell me which way to go in outer space.
6: Here's a message we got from Rajendra. Another major issue that your guests allude to but did not clearly articulate is that all AI chatbots have now started a conversational tone that is human-like. They now use words like absolutely and of course. This default in a conversation slowly makes you believe everything it is saying. And of course, they are very logical in their presentation, even if the facts underneath are not clearly validated. And Will, this is something we've heard about AI design before, that this sort of human-like approach to conversations, really playing on sort of reflecting us, right? And the way that can lead us to connect with AI in ways that are not always helpful or healthy. How is that showing up in the search context?
8: Yeah, that's a great question. And I think it also ties back to the question about comparing Google AI or AI chatbots to the Star Trek computer. They're fundamentally different technologies. So today's AI chatbots, which are built on what are called large language models or LLMs, are an outgrowth of a field of AI research that was guided for decades by a question that was not about giving factual information. It was guided by the question, can we make a computer that talks like a human? People have probably heard of the famous Turing test where the British computer scientist Alan Turing, he wasn't a computer scientist, he did a lot of the logical underpinning for what became computer science. He said that if you could talk to a machine and its responses were indistinguishable from those of a human, then that would constitute real artificial intelligence. So that was where the LLMs came from, is can we make a machine that talks like a human? And there's something fundamentally deceptive about that project, actually, right? Because, a machine is not human. It does not work the way that a human brain does. But this ChatGPT really was a landmark in that for the first time we had computers that could talk like a human. And you would, if you didn't know you were talking to a computer, you might think it was a human. But that is something very different from giving factual information or providing responses that are grounded in truth and in the real world. And so there's this kind of awkward fit where we're taking this technology that was built to deceive us into thinking it was human, and we're using that to try to get answers about the real world. And the weird thing is, it actually works more often than it should, because what these large language models do is as Dr. Roberts said, they detect patterns in language. They are built on, they've been trained on pretty much, more or less everything that's ever been published online and a lot of what's been published offline. So they're incredibly good at predicting what word should come next in a sentence. And it just so happens that when you make that prediction really well, a lot of what you say turns out to be true. But it turns out to be true by chance, not by design. And the problem is these systems don't know when they're telling the truth and when they aren't. And so that is a fundamental challenge in applying this LLM technology to the task of retrieving correct and true information about the world.
6: Well, you say that the system doesn't know when it's telling the truth and when it's not. Is Google tracking that information?
8: Whether it's telling the truth or not?
6: Right. Whether it's search results when it's giving you this sort of synopsis of information, that's accurate.
8: Yes and no. I mean, I don't think they have a perfect way of knowing when their AI is giving accurate or inaccurate information. If they did, they would just give that, right? However, they do try to get at this in various ways. I mean, they're always surveying and studying whether people found the responses helpful. They have ways of measuring how you behave after you get an AI answer that can give a clue as to whether you found the information to be reliable. They will surface AI answers on some queries, but not others. And so what they try to do is give AI answers when there are indications that this is a good use case for AI. And they try to not give the AI answers when it's a question that AI probably shouldn't be answering. But again, they don't know that for sure. They have no perfect way of tracking that. And they don't have a perfect way of knowing how often their AI is giving correct answers versus making stuff up.
6: Well, we got this from Pamela, who writes, the significant problem with Google results always having AI is that this uses so much more energy and the data centers need needed to power these results cause problems to the local communities and use lots of water. Sierra, we've heard a lot recently about the environmental consequences of AI and these vast data centers are requiring huge amounts of energy to operate. What are the climate and broader social implications of Google leaning more heavily into AI?
7: Well, that's a show unto itself. So I'll just try to hit, I guess, what we might call the low points. You mentioned water usage. One of my colleagues wrote a paper in 2015 about a data center bizarrely situated in a Utah desert. These data centers aren't always where the resources are, and even where the resources are, they take an undue amount of them. They drive up electricity costs in communities. They are huge noise polluters. They use vast amounts of space and other kinds of resources to simply run, including the kinds of chips that are needed that are now driving up prices in personal computers and other devices. And they also, very importantly, receive huge tax breaks and incentives many times from municipalities for claiming that they're going to put some kind of a place that will employ locals, when in fact data centers employ very few people and they're often not local at all. So they get sweetheart deals and tax breaks to come build in a community and really bring nothing to the table in return. I think a lot of municipalities have gotten wise to that, and we see these grassroots organic movements of community members coming out and saying that they don't want this in their backyard. But if Google and other companies continue to press the usage of this technology as a first order, those places have to be somewhere, and they're going to end up popping up like mushrooms.
6: Yeah, well, we've been talking a lot about AI coming to surge, but in your most recent piece for The Atlantic, you write about how some of the worst aspects of traditional search are now coming to AI. Your story is called "Your Search Results Are Getting Sloptimized." What does that mean?
8: All right. Well, Dr. Roberts referred earlier in the conversation to search engine optimization, or SEO. This is a industry that has been around for about 15 years of consultants and firms that try to help websites figure out how to make sure that they rank near the top of Google searches for topics that are relevant to their business. That's been a key to survival for web publishers for a long time. Now that people are asking more questions of AI, both on Google and on these other chatbots like ChatGPT and Claude and Microsoft Copilot, there is a big question in that industry of, we sort of knew how to try to rank high in web search results. How can we rank highly in an AI answer? Like, how can we make sure that when Google answers a question with AI, that our brand gets recommended to a consumer, or that our website gets cited as the source? And so people are finding some really interesting tricks to try to get their brands mentioned or their websites cited. One of the ones that I chronicle in the story is that for consumer brands and for software as a service companies like Shopify and ClickUp, these are businesses that sell services to other businesses. They have found that if you publish a list on your website that says, like in Shopify's case, it'll say like the 10 best services for building an online storefront for your online business in 2026. And then you rank Shopify first. The AI engines will often pick up on that. They won't realize that you're just promoting yourself. They'll look for, when somebody asks ChatGPT, well, what service should I use to build my online storefront? ChatGPT will answer not just based on its training data, but it will go out and do web searches of its own. And so it will find this website that says, oh, the 10 best e-commerce platforms for an online storefront. And number one is Shopify. And so ChatGPT will say, oh, well, Shopify is a great one to use. And it won't recognize that Shopify is the site that published that.
6: So beware the listicle. We're speaking to Will Oremus. He covers the tech beat for The Atlantic, and UCLA professor Sierra Roberts. I'm Jen White. You're listening to 1A. Will, you also share how companies are using Reddit to try and get AI search to recommend their products and services. How?
8: So in recent years, Reddit has become one of the primary sources for regular Google, as well as for AI chatbots. One reason for that is that Reddit is a place where people ask a lot of the really specific types of questions that people are increasingly asking of AI or of Google. And so other people on Reddit will answer those questions. And so when you ask Google a very specific question, like, you know, why I have a 2021 Hyundai Kona and it's giving a mildewy smell when I turn on the air conditioner, why could that be? One of the places it will search is Reddit. It'll look for where that question has been asked and answered, and then it'll pull that into its AI response. Now, some clever people have figured out that if you are a brand and you want to get into an AI answer, you can go on Reddit and post about your brand, recommend what a great brand it is, and that will often get picked up in these AI search results. There's one of the funniest examples. It was the one that Dr. Roberts mentioned about glue on pizza. You know, you could put anything on Reddit, it turns out, and there's a chance that an AI engine will scan that and give it as an answer to somebody's question.
6: So, Will, briefly, in this what sounds like cat and mouse struggle between the people trying to manipulate the algorithm and the tech companies, who's winning so far?
8: they're always in tension, right? So the companies are always trying to crack down on these little tricks because obviously Google doesn't want to be telling people to put glue on their pizza, right? And so it tries to figure out these techniques and stop surfacing results that are arising from this kind of spam, which we call sloptimization. But there are new tricks that emerge. I mean, and this is a feature of any kind of system where it's automated and where it's looking for signals of reliable information, but there's no human actually vetting that information. There are always going to be new ways to game that system.
6: Well, we're hearing from so many of you. Thea writes, I resisted using AI until one day when I didn't have the flour called for in a recipe. I asked ChatGPT if what I did have would be a good substitution. I got great advice about increasing water and adjusting the recipe. I've asked many cooking questions, always with not only good information, but extra tips that are really helpful. I've also asked about how to fix things on my phone and TV app. So far, I've not had bad advice as long as I give it the right information. Now, Sarah, I will say that Thea, I think it's a bit of an outlier from what we're hearing so far from our listeners. A lot of people having critiques and wondering about alternatives. So if people are uncomfortable with AI, don't want to be forced to use it, what can they do?
7: Well, I think we've heard a couple of techniques already listed. And, one user said she puts minus AI in her search when she goes to Google. You can skip that AI summary. And I often do, especially for more complex questions, having encountered the kinds of AI hallucinations that some of the other listeners have as well. What Thea describes is the kind of use case, I think, for AI responses that work best. What is 2 + 2? 4, right? Things that are easily measured and can be easily responded to. But when we get into more existential or difficult questions or questions that have to do with important information that could be mission critical or life threatening, we should probably stay away from this technology.
6: So maybe including that minus AI in your search and scrolling down a little further. Sarah Roberts is faculty director at the Center for Critical Internet Inquiry at UCLA. Also with us, Will Oremus, a tech correspondent at The Atlantic. Thanks to you both. Earlier, we heard from NPR tech correspondent John Ruich and from Jason Kent, the CEO of Digital Content Next. Today's producer was Christopher Turpin. Our engineer is Mike Kidd. This program comes to you from WAMU, part of American University in Washington, distributed by NPR. Now, our team is off tomorrow for the Juneteenth holiday. We'll bring you some recent live event conversations we've done on the show, but don't worry, the news roundup is back next week. I'm Jen White. Thanks for listening, and we'll talk more soon. This is 1A.

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1: They call it partisan gerrymandering because when Democrats redraw maps, they benefit Democrats. And when Republicans redraw them, they benefit Republicans. But on the next Today Explained, Republicans redraw maps to benefit Republicans, but end up angering voters who vote Republican. Where did that happen? 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
3: Good morning, and thanks for listening to WITF on this Thursday, June 18th. The weather forecast from ABC 27. Following early morning showers, we'll see afternoon sunshine and windy conditions with a high of 88.
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9: Welcome to The Spark. I'm your host, Asia Tabb. Thanks so much for joining us today. Coming up on today's program, we'll discuss the new Weaver Awards and initiatives from the Lancaster County Community Foundation and Weave, the Social Fabric Project. The program recognizes individuals who are building trust, fostering belonging, and strengthening connections throughout Lancaster County. We'll explore why these everyday community builders matter and how their work helps create stronger, more resilient neighborhoods. Then we'll turn our attention to road safety with representatives from Paul Miller Law. From distracted driving and smartphone use to other common roadway hazards, we'll discuss the choices drivers can make to keep themselves, their passengers, and others safe on the road.

0: Live from NPR News, I'm Lakshmi Singh. A preliminary deal between the United States and Iran is signed earlier than scheduled. Last night, President Trump and his Iranian counterpart entered into a 60-day ceasefire extension. Vice President J.D. Vance addressed that as he was leading the White House briefing a short time ago.
1: I would say the 60-day period officially started today. It was signed late, and it may have even been signed technically, you know, because of the time shift. I think it's signed technically today, Iran time. So, yes, the deal started yesterday. We're going to start the 60-day clock today.
0: NPR's Greg Myrie reports both sides now face a complicated process of sorting out the terms for ending their war.
2: Iran's president signed the deal in his home country, while Trump did so at the opulent French palace of Versailles. Trump also issued this warning to Iran.
3: If I don't like it, if they don't behave, we'll go right back to dropping bombs right smack in the middle of their head.
2: The most immediate benefit of the deal should be the opening of the Strait of Hormuz, where the flow of oil has been largely halted for more than 3 months. Iran also pledges not to build a nuclear weapon, though the exact scope of the nuclear program must be worked out over the next 60 days in a final agreement. Iran will now be able to sell its oil freely, a major boost for its crippled economy. Greg Myrie, NPR News.
0: Many Americans say they don't feel good about the U.S. economy or about President Trump's leadership. NPR's Stephen Fowler reports on the latest NPR PBS News Marist poll released this morning.
4: President Trump faces his largest ever gap between those who approve of his job and those who don't. The disapproval is driven by nearly all Democrats, about two-thirds of independents, and one in five Republicans. When asked about how Trump is handling the economy, the numbers are even worse. Only a third of Americans say they approve, a figure lower than any point during former President Biden's tenure. One reason? Gas prices. Even though the average price per gallon has decreased by about 40 cents in the last month per AAA, three-quarters of voters say it still puts a major strain on their finances. Stephen Fowler, NPR News.
0: Proud and energized, crowds of people wearing Knicks jerseys and caps lining the route from Battery Park to City Hall to celebrate the team that brought home their first NBA title in 53 years. NPR's Brian Mann is in the middle of it.
5: I took a subway into Lower Manhattan around 5:30, and the car was already packed more than 4 hours before parade time. Huge crowds here where I am now, and everyone just big grins on their faces. This celebration, half a century coming for the Knicks. People are say they're glad to be here.
0: It's NPR. An FDA meeting today is considering the first flu vaccine that uses the same technology as the COVID shots. Here's NPR's Rob Stein.
6: The FDA advisors will examine a flu vaccine made by Moderna that uses mRNA technology. The meeting is noteworthy because of Health Secretary Robert F. Kennedy Jr.'s intense criticism of the same technology used to make the COVID shots. In fact, the FDA stunned Moderna earlier this year when the agency refused to even consider the vaccine. The FDA quickly reversed that decision after an uproar in the biotech industry. The top FDA officials at the time have since left the agency. In an FDA review released this week, while raising some questions about the vaccine, generally gave the mRNA shot positive reviews. Rob Stein, NPR News.
0: Well, the mother of one of the surprise FIFA World Cup stars will now be able to travel to the U.S. to see her son play. Here's NPR's William Jones.
7: Cape Verde's goalkeeper Vizinha has become an unexpected hero. The 40-year-old saves against Spain led his country to a historic tie. He was in tears at the final whistle and said that was in part because his mother couldn't be there. That was because of the cost of a visa. Cape Verde is among dozens of countries whose citizens face bonds of up to $15,000 to secure a U.S. visa. But House Minority Leader Hakeem Jeffries says he's spoken with Secretary of State Marco Rubio. And he announced that Vizinha's mum will now be able to travel to Miami to see his son play Uruguay with all visa fees waived.
0: That's William Jones. It's NPR.
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11: Good afternoon, and thank you for listening to WITF. The ABC 27 weather forecast, partly to mostly cloudy tonight, the low 65. A mostly sunny and comfy day ahead tomorrow with a high of 80. 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
12: Welcome back to The Spark. I'm your host, Aisha Tabb. The Lancaster County Community Foundation, in partnership with Weave, the Social Fabric Project, at the Aspen Institute, has launched the Weaver Awards, a program designed to recognize the support people who are building trust, belonging, and connection throughout Lancaster County. Joining us today are Tracy Cutler, Executive Vice President of the Lancaster County Community Foundation, and Arba Sapara Grant, from the Aspen Institute's Weave Initiative. This is one of those things where I'm glad I'm not you, because this can be a challenge, right? So if I asked you to name someone in your community who's making a difference, but never

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1: Thank you so much for the question, and thank you for having me. I think when you think about community development or community engagement, there are a lot of ways to do it. You can be someone that builds community through having, you know, a business that supports people. You can be a first responder. You can be an educator. Weavers are really the people who put relationships first. At Weave, we believe that relationships are really at the foundation of social trust, and social trust is at the foundation of all of the things that make our society work. And so weavers are the people who see and recognize and build trust among their neighbors so that that trust can begin to form. And when you think about that imagery, you know, weave, if you think about a scarf, there are all these individual threads, and you can think about, you know, the people in your community as being those individual threads. A weaver is someone who brings them together through relationships that bind them, that help them build connection, build a sense of belonging so that, you know, folks feel a sense of recognition, they feel a sense of belonging. And if and whenever, you know, challenges arise, that community can come together to address those challenges. And I think that's the thing that really makes weaving so special and makes weavers so special. Often that work is overlooked. You know, we have a name for entrepreneurs. We celebrate entrepreneurs and what they bring to a community, new jobs, new investment. But weavers are the ones that bring trust, a sense of belonging, and a sense of connectedness to a community. And that is incredibly important in these times.
2: Tracy, could you share some of the examples of the people who are weaving communities together, like Arbra just shared? What are some of the examples of the work that they're doing? I only ask because we talked about people that are kind of overlooked, right? Is this the person in the community who's making sure that kids that aren't eating, that they're getting lunch? How deep does this go?
3: Yeah, I think Arba can jump in with me as well. So where we are right now in Lancaster County is we're just starting and launching the Lancaster County Weaver Awards. So we're part of this national program of Weave the Social Fabric Project. And right now we're inviting our community to help us identify those people. But who are they? I mean, part of the way we're helping to, you know, invite our community to imagine who weavers are, we're saying things like, gosh, who are the people in your neighborhood who are starting community gardens? Who is someone who might be, you know, forming a, you know, a kickball league? Who's someone who started a walking club? Who's someone who is starting a regular river cleanup and inviting neighbors to participate? And there are lots of really specific qualities that weavers have. Something that was helpful to me when we were first learning about the idea of weavers is how weaving is a little bit different than serving. So we know lots of people who are very, very service-minded and very giving and certainly generous throughout our region. You know, someone might show up and help serve a meal, a breakfast meal or another meal. And that's a beautiful service to and a way of an act of caring. Weaving goes the next step, and weaving is someone who might help serve a meal and then are sitting down with people and sharing the meal and having conversation. So, and they're doing it on a regular basis. They're showing up every week or every month and, you know, having a chance to not only serve, but also allow other people to share their story with them. So there's mutual conversation. There's a chance to be together and deepen relationships and deepen trust. So there's many different ways that people are doing that. And that's the part that we're really curious about. We're like, who do we see? And that's been one of the most exciting things as we introduced this idea and we describe possible weavers. And lots of folks have said, oh, I know someone. That makes me think of someone. And so those are the people we're hoping to be nominated, who will fill out a complete application that we'll be able to help celebrate, elevate, and tell their stories so that we can continue to inspire each other around this really important value and action of weaving our neighbors and our communities together.
1: And if I could jump in, I just want to share when we were starting Weave, and when I say we, I should reference, you know, the person who founded Weave is David Brooks, who is an author and journalist.

0: and when in his time, he spends days and days, months out of the year on the road. During that time, when he was reporting from the field, he was identifying this fact that people seem to be really disconnected from one another, and there seemed to be this sense of polarization, loneliness. And I think at the time he was even grappling for himself, like, what does it mean to have to belong, spending these nights, lonely on the road as a reporter. And so when the idea for Weave came to mind, David and other folks at Aspen did a listening tour, and they asked three questions. They went to different cities across the country, convened people, and asked three questions. Who do you trust? Who shows up for people in your community? And who do you see as leaders in your community? And I just share that to add to what Tracy was saying. There are so many different types of people showing up in community, who folks trust, who they can rely upon, who are bringing people together regularly, because we know that to build a relationship, it can't be a one-time, one-off type of thing. You have to be showing up continuously. And if helpful, we can talk through some of those qualities of what makes a weaver and the qualities that make up weaving. But for folks who might be listening and thinking, "Oh, who are the weavers in my community?" I would just ask yourself those three questions: Who do you trust? Who shows up for people, and who do you see as leaders? And it might not always be the people that you think. Yes, we have elected leaders, but there are folks who lead in community. If there's a problem, they're the ones who are knocking on all the neighbors' doors and saying, like, we need to come together to figure this out. If someone needs to be managing, how are we all going to get the kids to school in a safe way? They're the ones who are, leading the charge to ferry the kids to and from school. So those are just some examples to think about.
1: Why do some of the weavers often fly under the radar? Because many people that are the weavers in the communities, they wouldn't necessarily call themselves leaders. They would just say they're doing what's right and what they can do to, help push the community forward.
0: Yeah, I think that's exactly that right there is exactly why we started this project. I think that weaving and relationship building is kind of this overlooked, often unseen part of community building. And people, oftentimes weavers, don't see it as anything remarkable. They just see it as what they're meant to do. There's a great story that David Brooks tells that I'm going to butcher, so I'm not going to try to replicate it. But basically, during the listening tour, he met a woman who said she absolutely does not have any time to volunteer in her community. And so he asked her, how does she spend her time? And she's like, well, I take meals down to, to the shelter. I'm at the church helping some folks. She mentioned all of these things that are incredibly important parts of supporting a community. And then he reiterated the question. So you don't have any time to, be a leader in your community, volunteer in your community? She said, absolutely not. And so I think what Weave tries to do is both for the weavers, help them recognize that what they're doing is remarkable and that it's so important. There are so many different types of projects that are, underway in our country trying to, increase civic engagement. Or it might be, health programming. It might be food security. And the truth is that without trust, without a belief that the people in your community, mean well and have each other's best interests, a lot of those, it'll be challenging for those things to succeed because society, everything that governs how we live and work and play and learn together relies on trust. And so, one, we want to make sure that weavers recognize they are a huge part of what makes our society run functionally. And then we also want folks in community to have their eyes open for those people so that they can recognize and support them. One last thing I'd say is, I feel like we have a really clear, vocabulary for entrepreneurship. I mentioned that earlier. We love entrepreneurs in this country. They're gritty. They see problems that need to be fixed. They jump into it. We aspire to be entrepreneurs. We see them. We recognize them, though it's very tough, lonely, challenging work to do. And we want weavers to feel the same way. We want to have that same approach to how we talk about and uplift and support and aspire to bring people together. So I think that's what it is. You know, it just goes unseen because it's not celebrated and recognized for how important it is for our society.
1: We are talking with Tracy Cutler of the Lancaster County Community Foundation and Arba Sapara Grant of the Aspen Institute about the new Weaver Awards and the everyday people helping to strengthen the social fabric of Lancaster County. We'll be right back after the short break.
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1: Welcome back. We're speaking with Tracy Cutler and Arba Sapara Grant about the Weaver Awards, a new initiative recognizing individuals and organizations that are building trust, connection, and belonging throughout Lancaster County. So you're looking for 20 individuals or small organizations that will be weavers, and they'll receive $2,500. What do you hope that funding support that it allows those recipients to accomplish?
6: You know, I think the most important thing about identifying and, you know, celebrating Weaver Awards in Lancaster County this year, throughout Lancaster County, is the fact that, as Arba said, these are people who likely do not think of themselves as doing something particularly special. And so this is a moment to say, we see you, our community, to say to each other, I see you doing this work. I appreciate you. I value you. And this gives us a chance to bring people together and start to change our own perception of how we are, who we are, and how we're connecting across our community. So each Weaver Award will indeed receive $2,500, but importantly, they'll also receive connection to each other. They'll receive the chance to tell their story, which will undoubtedly inspire other people, and they'll be part of a connection to a larger Weaver network.
1: So on the heels of that, right, the other weavers, them building community with each other. And then Arba shared this story earlier about the journalist who did a story, I believe it was, I don't want to butcher it either, but about how he noticed that many people were feeling lonely. So what happens when communities lose those connections?
0: I think one of the biggest challenges of our time is that people are feeling deeply disconnected. And what happens, I think it depends on, you know, the type of community. I think at, you know, a very micro level, when folks start to feel disconnected, they, you know, retract from their community, they retract from participation. They might not know who to go to or where to feel a sense of belonging, or if they need support, you know, there's that old, you know, someone to go and, you know, and get a cup of sugar from, you know. So, or if you think about someone who is trying to age in place, if they don't know their neighbors, there's no one for them to feel connected with, that can be really challenging. And I think there are a lot of, you know, studies and reports out there about the effect that loneliness can have on our health. I don't want to butcher the statistic, but there is some sort of connection between, you know, loneliness and the equivalent with like packs of cigarettes smoked per day. And so that's just on a micro level. When a community loses its sense of connection, the effect that it can have on us as individuals, you know, we are humans, we are social creatures, we are designed to see one another. It's one of our needs to feel seen and heard, to feel that we have someone that we can trust. And so you know, for folks that are interested, the research is out there, like the effect that can have on our physical health and our mental health. As far as what happens in a community, I think that's what we are seeing. And that's what David Brooks observed when he decided to start this project, which is the gridlock that it creates. You have to ask yourself, what is social trust? And I think social trust is the belief that, you know, people ultimately are trustworthy, that you can trust and kind of give the benefit of the doubt to your neighbor, though you may not know, and I use neighbor loosely, you know, someone that you are sharing a city, town, county, country with, trusting that they have good intentions. And as that belief has decreased, you know, we have seen gridlock increase. If you don't believe that the person who lives in your city, town, state has, you know, good intentions, you can't give them the benefit of the doubt, you don't trust them, it makes it that much harder to come together to solve problems, to solve challenges, whether that's, you know, there's an empty lot that we really need to do something about, or we really need to introduce new policy, or, you know, we want to come together to turn our school around. You need to work with others. It's not something that you can do alone. You need to work with others to be able to achieve some of those goals. And so without connection, it makes it that much harder. I think another thing that we've observed and highlighted is that, you know, in cases or in situations where there's an emergency, you know, whether there is a extreme weather, and all of a sudden folks are having to mobilize, without connection, without knowing someone's phone number, you know, what resources they might have, it makes it that much harder to quickly mobilize and bring your community together to protect yourselves, to support one another. And so I think those are the things that are really at stake when we talk about what it means for loneliness or a sense of disconnection to fester within a community. It has effects on us as individuals, our health, our mental health, physical health, but it also has effects on us as a community.
1: So let's talk about the hidden heroes. What exactly qualifies a person to be a weaver, or the soft fabric that you talked about, Arva?
0: Well, the wonderful thing is that anybody can be a weaver. And I hope people can hear me underlining that anybody can be a weaver. That's another big part of what this project is about, is recognizing the everyday heroes, the everyday leaders. You know, here at the Aspen Institute, we do a lot of work with leaders that, you know, leaders that may come to mind for folks include, you know, maybe business leaders or political leaders. But at the Aspen Institute, we recognize that everybody within their community has the opportunity to be a weaver. And so if you are someone who is able to take that step and say, I want to be someone that brings neighbors together, you are a weaver. There are some qualities that we share with folks. So first, weaving is local. We really believe that relationships build when you focus on a hyper-local level, whether it's your block, whether it's the floor in your apartment building, your city, you know, anything like that. You know, that's where relationships can really start to form. It's mutual. So really giving people the opportunity to both give and receive. Weaving is not transactional. So it's not something where, you know, I show up for my volunteer hours, I do my volunteer hours, I don't talk to anybody, and then I go home, I feel good, and I'll come back next month. It's about, you know, giving and receiving. I can share something with you, you share something with me. Continuous, as anyone who's ever tried to make friends before knows, you need that repeated exposure, you know, to be able to develop relationships. And then finally, welcoming, and just being open to folks from different backgrounds to come and feel seen and heard. So if you're someone who, you know, this sounds interesting to, a very easy first step is, you know, having people over for coffee, going to a local coffee shop and inviting folks, you know, to come and get to know one another. You can build it around a shared interest. So you can say, like, you know, this is a coffee meetup for folks in Lancaster County who really care about food security or really care about education. And let's come together, let's talk about it. But building in those opportunities for folks to meet continuously to both give and receive their skills, their expertise, and then really focusing in on relationships, relationship building in whatever activities you do. I often say with weaving, it's not what you're doing, it's how you're doing it. How are you really layering in relationship building to any activities that you're doing? But anybody can do it.
6: I'll echo that. Really, anyone can do it. And that is the idea. And, you know, people can apply themselves for a Weaver Award, and we can nominate others that we see that might be doing the work. You know, there is a quality that is woven in, I'll say, in Lancaster County. And one of those many qualities, one is humility. And it's beautiful, but what we know is humility can put a damper on inspiration. And we want to inspire each other to be weaving across this community.
1: That was Tracy Cutler of the Lancaster County Community Foundation, an ARBA SAPARA grant from the Aspen Institute's Weave Initiative. The Weaver Awards are now accepting nominations through July 24th. If there's someone that you would like to nominate, you can find those details over on our website. Coming up after the break, we'll discuss ways drivers can stay safe and avoid distractions behind the wheel. That's coming up when we return on The Spark.

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3: 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I'm Megan McCarty-Carino.
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3: AI has ushered in a golden age for scams. There are the deepfake kidnapping calls, the vibe-coded e-commerce websites, and one of the latest, according to a recent article in The Hollywood Reporter, a casting scam targeting aspiring actors. Labor and media reporter Katie Kilkenny wrote about how this scheme typically unfolds.
5: One or multiple scammers are impersonating some very high-profile casting directors. These may not be household names, but in Hollywood, they're very well known. So people like Carmen Cuba, who cast Stranger Things, or Avi Kaufman, who had, I think, 2 Oscar-nominated movies last year. And they are reaching out to actors, often folks who are early in their careers, and inviting them to audition for a major role. And so they put them through a very, I wouldn't say complex, but it's a multi-step audition process. Eventually, the actors, quote unquote, get the role. And then they are asked for money in the form of some sort of fee or a union initiation payment. And so sometimes they are introduced to a fake union representative as well. And that's kind of how this whole thing works.
3: So it sounds like this is sort of happening generally in a pretty low-tech way over email.
5: Yeah, over email or over social media platforms. I heard about it happening over Instagram, over Facebook, things like that.
3: You did also kind of uncover one instance, at least, of someone using, a scammer using, like an AI voice impersonation. Tell me about what happened there.
5: This was an impersonation of Avatar casting director Marjorie Simkin. She was sent this audio recording from a would-be mark of the scammers. And essentially, it was a voice memo that purported to be from her.
6: Edward, I am sending this voice note to clear the air and let you know this is truly me and not a damn scam from Africa.
5: It's kind of a strange recording because it sounds just like her, but it's also very halting. And so theoretically, someone could be an incredibly talented voice impersonator, but the fact that this is so halting and that there seem to be instances in this voice recording that don't really make a lot of sense suggests that somebody might have put some spelling errors in a written prompt. It's pretty wild.
3: And there were some sort of changes in, you know, how auditions happened during the pandemic that make this particularly effective, right?
5: Absolutely. You know, there's really been a shift since the COVID-19 pandemic towards a more online casting process. You can sort of cast a wider net and find people internationally if they're going to audition through self-tapes or virtual auditions. But also, it does become sort of an issue when you have scammers who are using and manipulating this online process to try and fool people.
3: That was Katie Kilkenny at The Hollywood Reporter. Daniel Shin and Nicholas Giang produced this episode. I'm Megan McCarty-Carino, and that's Marketplace Tech. This is APM.
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8: Good afternoon, and thank you for listening to WITF. The ABC 27 weather forecast, partly to mostly cloudy tonight, the low 65. A mostly sunny and comfy day ahead tomorrow with a high of 80.
9: Welcome back to The Spark. I'm your host, Aisha Tabb. Summer is one of the busiest travel seasons of the year. Families are heading to vacation, students are on break, and more vehicles are filling Pennsylvania's roadways and highways. But with increased traffic comes increased risk, especially when drivers are distracted. This year, Pennsylvania's new distracted driving law, known as Paul Miller's Law, takes effect. The legislation is named after a young man whose life was tragically cut short by a distracted driver and whose family spent more than a decade advocating for change. Joining us today are Fred C. Schreffler, Safety Press Officer with PennDOT, and Officer Kate Juss with the Lower Allen Township Police Department. Hi, Fred C. Hi, Katie. Welcome to The Spark.
10: Hi. Hello. Thanks for having us.
9: Oh, Fritzy, this is such an important conversation, and I'm so glad that both of you are here to talk about it. So before we talk about the law itself, Fritzy, let's talk about Paul Miller. Why is it important that people understand the person behind this legislation?
10: Well, I think the biggest thing is this affected not only him, he lost his life, clearly. It affected the truck driver that hit him, anybody who witnessed it, but his family, his friends, his coworkers, people he grew up with. I mean, it's not just one person that is affected. And even this many years later, so this happened in 2010, I believe it was.
9: Yeah, 2010.
10: Yeah, his mom, I've gotten to know her, and the raw emotion this many years later that she is still dealing with, the visceral, like, seeing him lying there dead in the hospital. I mean, no parent should have to go through that at all, especially when it is something completely preventable.
9: Take us back to that day. What happened?
10: Basically, he was on his way home, and a truck driver was reaching, or had, I forget whether he had the cell phone in his hand, but it was definitely cell phone related and distracted driving. He crossed the line and hit him head on.
9: So before this, before Paul Miller's law came into effect, there was no law in place that said that distracted driving should be prohibited.
10: Yeah, and I think the thing is that there's no definition of what distracted driving is. There's not like a law that can say, you know, that Katie as an officer could pull somebody over for distracted driving itself. It would be things like you're going to catch, you know, speeding and impairment and things, but it would be what, reckless driving, careless driving?
11: Yes. Yeah. Yeah. I mean, distracted driving is so many other things. Eating at the wheel, putting on makeup. Mm-hmm. There was an officer killed in York County quite a few years ago by a female driver that was applying her makeup and struck and killed him while he was doing a reconstruction of a crash scene from a previous accident. Reaching in the back to discipline your children or if they get out of their car seat. I mean, there's so many things that can contribute to distracted driving.
9: Well, you know, so many people think that distracted driving, when they first hear about it, they think that it's harmless. Just even something as quick as looking at their phone or, like you said, putting on mascara in the car or disciplining your kids. As a law enforcement officer, how dangerous could that quick glance really be?
11: It takes a second to lose your bearings and not realize that maybe a car pulled out in front of you, a child ran out into the street. It doesn't take much. Even just glancing over at the radio, glancing down at something that fell. We get a lot of people that are eating and their food fell, or they got groceries and something. It doesn't take much. We have a lot of accidents that happen this way.
9: And you know, Katie, a lot of people have been questioning, are police officers actually going to enforce Paul Miller's law?
11: Yes, they are. I have already had quite a few stops just prior to it being enacted to actually issue citations when we could still do warnings. I had a guy cross over the double yellow line and almost hit me head on. I have no doubt that officers are going to be enforcing this, and I definitely will be while I'm out in the job.
9: So I totally struggle asking you this question because I never want to give anyone a heads up. But what does it look like for you as an officer seeing that a person has their phone in their hand or they're distracted? What gives it away?
11: It's, you know, the longer you do this job, the more you can pick up on stuff. I mean, whether it's running through a stop sign because they weren't paying attention, they were distracted, swerving on the roadway, jerking their car, braking, stopping, slowing, speeding. There's all sorts of different indicators that can show. I mean, they're also similar to impairment. But there's a lot of different clues and things that you can see. And like I said, the longer you do this job, the more you can pick up on somebody that's just not paying attention.
9: Yeah. And what do we know about the circumstances after Paul Miller's crash, Fritzy? Because we know, like you said, that there was
12: a distracted truck driver who was, I guess, looking for a phone, we're not fully sure, while driving. So what do we know about the circumstances of that crash?
10: About the after effects of the crash?
12: I would say the after effects, because you also said that this impacted the driver as well.
10: Well, I mean, it's going to impact anybody who hits and kills somebody else or causes serious injury. I mean, that truck driver did not get up that morning and say, I'm going to reach for my phone, be a distracted driver, cross the line and kill somebody. So, you know, no matter what the punishment is, you know, whatever jail time, fines, whatever, they have to live with that for the rest of their lives. So, I mean, that, I think, has a big impact on people.
12: And even for Miller's family, this happened in 2010. Mm-hmm. We're living in 2026 right now. Paul's family spending 14 years advocating for stronger distracted driving laws. What does that kind of perseverance say about their commitment to preventing similar tragedies?
10: Well, his mom told me that when she saw him in the hospital, I mean, there wasn't a lot to recognize, she said, but she leaned forward to his head and said, I promise you, when I figure out, when we find out what happened, the circumstances behind it, because they didn't know at the time, I will do everything that I can. It'll be like my life's work to get a law enacted to stop it.
12: And this doesn't just impact the driver or the families and, you know, everyone involved. Officers also respond to this, and you all have emotions, you have feelings, it impacts you as well. Katie, what impact do they have on first responders?
11: It has a lot of impact on first responders. I mean, we're humans too. A lot of us have families, we have children of our own. You know, we work with the EMTs, the firefighters, the dispatchers, other officers. They're part of our family. So to see somebody else deal with these situations, it's heartbreaking. It's difficult. I mean, unfortunately, I've been to quite a few of these crash scenes, and it's not something you want to deal with. And there's no reason. There's no reason to be distracted while you're driving. That needs to be your main focus.
10: Yeah, absolutely preventable.
12: And, you know, as I was preparing for this interview, I was wondering, is distracted driving becoming more challenging as vehicles and technology becomes more connected? Because, you know, now you have touchscreens on in newer cars and, you know, those sorts of things.
10: Yeah, I think, you know, there's a lot to deal with. And I would say, depending on how techie you are, to whether or not you even know what's going on that big screen in your car, we try and encourage people to get things set before they leave their driveway or their parking space. Try and make sure you know what radio station you want to be on. You know, you've got your heat and the air conditioning working. Do everything you can pre-drive. And if something happens that you need to change something, find a place to pull over. So, for example, with the texting and driving, if you get a text from me and you know you've been on the road, either my daughter or my husband is sending the text for me, or I've pulled over in a parking lot, that it's just that easy. And, you know, people complain about it now being at traffic signals or stop signs. You think about, how often are you sitting behind somebody at a light and it turns green and they don't go?
11: I've actually had people, though, stop in the middle of the road to text somebody or look up directions or figure out where they're going. And I've come, you know, midnight or something like that. I pull up behind the car. Oh, I'm just looking up directions. I said, but you can't be stopped in the middle of the road. Like, makes absolutely no sense.
12: Yeah.
11: It just makes no sense.
12: What excuse do they give you?
11: They don't.
12: Yeah.
11: They're just like, well, I can't be using this while I'm driving. I said, but you also can't be stopped in the middle of the road. Like, you are obstructing traffic. You can't be in the middle of the road. And I mean, usually they don't like us, so
10: yeah,
11: they don't really have any good excuses. I mean, but people try to make up excuses for everything. And like Fritzy has said, like, there's just no reason, absolutely no reason to be distracted.
10: People are upset about the part that says traffic signals and stop signs. And I will admit, a year ago, when this law really went into effect, my hands would twitch sometimes at a traffic signal. I want to go check that, you know. I don't. I just don't. It's not worth it. You know, taking your eyes off the road, and people say, oh, it's only a couple seconds. Well, I challenge you. I don't really challenge you, because I don't want you to do this. But think about going out on Interstate 81 or Interstate 83, especially in rush hour traffic, and closing your eyes for 5 seconds while you're driving.
12: Oh, that sounds like a dangerous game.
10: Yeah, doesn't it?
12: You wouldn't
10: do that out there. So why would you take your eyes off the road to read a text message or to dial somebody's number or whatever?
11: But how many times have you glanced over at a car passing you, all of a sudden you look forward and the car in front of you slams on the brakes?
10: Yeah.
11: It takes a second, 2 seconds, 3 seconds for all sorts of things to happen.
10: It happened to me. Flashing lights. There was a cop pulling somebody over. I looked over for a second on 95. That was a bad thing to do. I met a lovely couple from Illinois. Fortunately, my airbag did not go off and there was not much damage, but it only takes a second. It can happen to any of us.
11: Yep.
12: Well, Fritzy, I'm glad you are so transparent and I'm glad you're okay.
10: Yeah. No, we were good. I was more just embarrassed than anything.
12: Well, yeah, you're the PennDOT lady.
10: Yeah. PennDOT spokesperson. Yeah, exactly.
12: How does that happen? Katie, would you say that drivers underestimate their risk when they get behind the wheel?
11: They do. They do. They think that nothing can happen to them. They think that they can react in whatever time it takes to react, but you don't know how long. Till your brain thinks of what's going on and you can react. It's like you are driving thousands of pounds of an automobile that can change your life or anybody else's life instantaneously. It doesn't take much. And unfortunately, in this career, I've seen it way too many times. I've seen too many people hurt, killed, permanently, you know, injured, permanent scars for the rest of their life and their families that have to deal with it. And there's just no reason. There's just no reason. Your driving needs to be your primary goal when you get behind the wheel of the car.
10: It's definitely going to be a challenge, I think. It's a learning curve. It's learning different behaviors. I mean, you and I did not grow up with phones in our hand.
11: No, we didn't.
10: That was not a thing.
11: We didn't have cell phones when we were learning to drive.
10: Yeah,
11: it goes to show how old we are.
10: Beforehand, that we used maps to get wherever we needed to go. And now this generation is pretty much born with a cell phone or some device in their hand. I mean, you see
11: toddlers. But with the technology that has come out, there's no reason you have to have that phone in your hand. Like you said, you have the screens that display everything. You have the mounts that you put on the vents or you put on your dash or you put in your cup holder. There's absolutely no reason. Phones can talk to you. You can set things up.
10: Yeah.
11: There's absolutely no reason, unless you're in an emergency situation where it's permissible, that you have to have that phone in your hand.
12: And I guess the people who don't have those updated vehicles, they could just put the phone on speaker.
11: Yes.
10: Yes.
11: But they can't have it in their hands, on their lap. Like it has to be in, you know, in a cup holder, you know, laying somewhere. You can't have it in your hand. And you can. You can put it on speakerphone. But how many parking lots are there? You know, how many driveways? How many side roads? Just pull over.
10: Yeah, we don't want you pulling over on the interstate to make that call.
11: No.
10: And I love, if you've ever traveled up through New York, they have texting lots. And they actually advertised that on the New York, I think it's on the thruway, because we saw it. And they actually had lots. There's no facilities there, no anything else. You simply pull over and you can make phone calls, do texts, emails, whatever you need to do.
11: That's a good idea.
12: How many people did you see in them?
10: How many people did? Oh, yeah, there's always somebody in them when we drive by.
12: Mm-hmm. So we talked a lot about Paul Miller, distracted driving. But let's talk about exactly what is Paul Miller's law.
10: Okay. So Paul Miller's law is saying you may not have any handheld device. So whether that's a phone or a tablet or whatever in your hand, you may not do that. You have to use like one button to be able to, if you can press a button that's calling somebody, if you can tell your phone, call, you know, my husband or whatever, that's okay.
11: No texting, no scrolling, no Facebooking, no taking pictures, nothing. You can't be using any of those distractions on your phone. You can answer your phone. Like it has to be in a holder. You can't be holding it. It has to be, you know, or use Bluetooth. I mean, I finally bought myself a new car and everything's right on the steering wheel. Like I can click an answer and turn the volume up and I don't know how to use it all, but you know.
10: Yeah. And so it's a $50 fine.
11: $50 fine.
10: Plus all the costs that get added to it makes it over $200.
11: And it's a primary offense.
10: Yeah.
11: I don't have to have a reason to pull you over if I see you using your cell phone. That's enough reason. It's a primary offense.
12: And you don't have to say, show me your call log, show me your text messages.
11: No, I mean, if I see your phone, I mean, and when you have somebody, especially like the other day when a guy was coming right at me, I could see the phone in his left hand up to his ear. You know, it's not that difficult. Like I said, the longer you do this job, you know, we might not get everybody. We might not see everybody doing it. But I mean, if we need to, depending on the circumstances, if it ends up being a crash or a fatal crash, then by all means, we can subpoena their phone records.
9: We're talking with Fritzy Schreffler from PennDOT and Officer Kate Juss of the Lower Allen Township Police Department about Paul Miller's law, distracted driving, and ways Pennsylvanians can stay safe during the busy summer travel season. We'll continue the conversation after the break.
13: In 1852, Frederick Douglass spoke in Rochester, New York, and he started by praising the Declaration of Independence.
14: And then the hammer comes down. He says, "Pardon me. Why have you invited me here on the 4th of July? The 4th of July is yours, not mine. You may rejoice. I must mourn. Why would you invite me into your temple of liberty?"
13: What to the slave is the 4th of July? That's on the next On Point. Next on WITF.
8: Good afternoon, and thank you for listening to WITF. The ABC 27 weather forecast, partly to mostly cloudy tonight, the low 65. A mostly sunny and comfy day ahead tomorrow with a high of 80.
15: It's no secret that mornings can be hectic, and there's little time to try to make sense of all the latest news. 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
9: Welcome back. We're speaking with Fritzy Schreffler of PennDOT and Officer Kate Juss of the Lower Allen Township Police Department about distracted driving, the impact of Paul Miller's law, and what drivers can do to protect themselves and others on Pennsylvania roads.
12: Are there any misconceptions about Paul Miller's law that either of you would like to clean up? Anything that you heard from people?
10: Well, I think the one thing that was leading up to the day when officers could actually start giving out citations, and I heard this directly from Paul's mother, Eileen, that she would talk to people and say, like, "I'm watching you on your phone. You were at the stop sign or the stoplight, and you were using your phone. And their excuse was, well, they're not giving out citations yet. So instead of, like, for the past year, training yourself not to have to jump. I mean, we're all in that world of you hear the notification or your watch buzzes on your arm or something, and you know, like, you have that natural tendency to just grab whatever it is and check. And nope, they were going to wait until there was actually citations.
12: Well, you also know that summer season is underway. Mm-hmm. Why is this an important time to discuss distracted driving?
10: There's more people out there.
11: A lot more people on the roadway, people traveling with their families, children out riding their bicycles, scooters, whatever, out on the roadway, you know, outside playing.
10: Kids aren't in school.
11: Yeah. Yeah. There's just, you know, people out walking in the neighborhoods. It doesn't mean that because you're distracted, like the crash happens on a road. I've had accidents where people got over curbs and hit houses. Mm-hmm. Things can happen. So it's definitely busier. A lot of more people out and about.
12: You also have teenagers that are learning to drive. What advice do you give parents to inform them about this law as well?
10: Keep driving with your kids. There's a 6-month period from when you get your permit until you can actually go for your driver's test. And it's there for a reason. It is there to make sure that they have as many hours as they possibly can on the road. So it's 65 hours for the graduated driver's licensing. And 10 of those have to be at night. And 5 of those have to be in inclement weather. So these kids who are going through this right now may never have driven in snow at all. Next winter, don't just send them off on their own. Take them out. Go to a parking lot. Do whatever. I mean, that's what we did when we were kids, was went to a parking lot and learned how to drive. You know, my daughter was an overachiever. She had all her hours in well before her 6 months was up, because I made her drive every time. But then once they get that license, don't let that be the last time you're in the car with them, drive, letting them drive. You want to do that to watch their driving behaviors. And as a parent, you need to set a good example for your kids too. If they see that you're picking up that phone or you're reading a text or something while you're driving, why wouldn't they?
11: Educate them. Make sure they know the laws. Educate them. And make sure the first thing they do when they get in that car is put their seatbelt on.
10: Yeah.
12: So, Fritzy, we also know about the statistics about how impactful distracted driving is, because thousands lose their lives to distracted driving. Mm-hmm. How do personal stories like Paul help change behavior more effectively than just hearing the statistics?
10: Well, and I think that's a very good question, because Paul is a drop in the bucket in terms of how many people are affected by these decisions every day. How many people die or are seriously injured because of a distracted driver or specifically somebody who's using their phone? We can't multitask. We joke about multitasking all the time, but you cannot truly multitask. You can't give the one thing you should be paying attention to your focus, which is driving, if you're distracted by the phones or conversations or eating or whatever else is going on. So, but I think, you know, like as a parent, when I listen to Eileen speak, it chokes me up. It just crushes me thinking about that could be me anytime when one of my kids is out, you know, and mine are adults. Katie's kids are adults. They're on their own. And yeah, we're not riding with them.
12: When it comes to Eileen, what do you think that not just her, but her entire family, Paul's family, what do you think they would want every Pennsylvanian to remember every time they get behind the wheel?
10: Every choice you make when you get behind the wheel, whether that's using your cell phone, whether that's not putting your seatbelt on, it being an impaired driver, being a drowsy driver, whatever the choice is that you make when you get behind that wheel can completely alter somebody else's life.
12: So since knowing Eileen since 2010, now that the law is in effect, mm-hmm. how is she doing?
10: Oh, she says she's not done. There's more. I mean, if she had her way in a perfect world, we would not have cell phones in cars at all. But she's the last time I talked to her, she said, I'm not done yet. I have more work to do. You know, they're trying to prevent other people from having to go through the tragedy of losing their loved one. Yeah.
11: And I think that speaks highly of her that she's not doing this just for her son. She's doing this for everybody.
10: Yeah.
11: She's doing this for everybody to make everybody on the road safer.
10: Mm-hmm.
12: Before we go, what's the most important takeaway, Katie, that you would want listeners to remember this? Well, I can't just say this summer, but that you would hope that they take away from?
11: I hope they take this seriously. It's very important that you focus on your driving. It's very important for your own safety as well as everybody else around you. Get to your destination safely. Get home safely. Enjoy summer. Be responsible. Don't be distracted while you're driving. And enjoy the great weather out there.
10: Yeah. Just make really good choices.
11: Yes.
12: Thank you both so much for being here with us today. Fritzy, if people want to read more about the law or understand it, where do they go for more information?
10: Well, they can go to the PennDOT website, of course, and, you know, do a search for Paul Miller's Law. You can just Google it as well. Just Google Paul Miller's Law. And the interesting thing is that she has worked nationwide with other states to get these kinds of laws enacted as well.
12: That was Fritzy Schreffler from PennDOT and Officer Kate Just from the Lower Allen Township Police Department. The story behind Paul Miller's Law serves as a powerful reminder that distracted driving isn't just a traffic violation. It's a choice that can change lives forever. And as more Pennsylvanians hit the road this summer, officials are encouraging drivers to put down distractions, stay focused, and make safety their top priority. Thank you so much for listening to The Spark today. We enjoyed chatting with you. Until next time, I'm Aisha Tabb, and this is The Spark. Stay safe.
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17: 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But on the next Today Explained, Republicans redraw maps to benefit Republicans, but end up angering voters who vote Republican. 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
13: In 1852, Frederick Douglass spoke before an anti-slavery group in Rochester, New York, and he started by praising the Declaration of Independence.
14: And then the hammer comes down. He says, "Pardon me. Why have you invited me here on the 4th of July? The 4th of July is yours, not mine. You may rejoice. I must mourn. Why would you invite me into your temple of liberty?"
13: Douglass asked, "What to the slave is the 4th of July?"
14: Can you love your country enough to really criticize it? Do you love your country enough, or at least its principles, to condemn it when it's wrong? Douglass believed in America's creeds. He said so many times in so many ways, the creeds are great. It's the practices that are terrible.
13: I'm Meghna Chakrabarty. That's Today on Point. Stay with us.
21: Live from NPR News, I'm Lakshmi Singh. The U.S. has signed a preliminary deal with Iran that extends their ceasefire for 60 days after President Trump withdrew the United States from the 2015 nuclear accord with Iran in his first term. Questions persist over whether 60 days will be enough time to agree on the terms for ending their war. For Iran, that includes sanctions relief. For the U.S., assurances Iran abandons nuclear weapons ambitions. Here's Vice President J.D. Vance.
22: The nuclear weapons program is destroyed. It is gone. If the Iranians decided tomorrow to build a nuclear weapon, they simply don't have the capacity in order to do that. What we're trying to ensure is they don't rebuild that capacity, not just a year from now, 2 years from now, but many, many years from now, so that our children never have to worry about a state sponsor of terrorism having a nuclear weapon.
21: Vance leading the White House press briefing today. Two researchers at MIT say they believe they have uncovered how a top-secret Russian missile actually flies. NPR's Jeff Brumfield says Moscow has fired the missile at Ukraine.
23: In October, Russia launched what it said was a nuclear-powered missile. The missile flew for almost 15 hours, far longer than a regular missile could. Jake Hecla is a researcher at MIT. He says nuclear-powered flight
24: is something that is possible, but wildly expensive and very dangerous.
23: Hecla and his colleague Scott Kemp analyzed the missile. They believe it's sucking air directly through its nuclear core and spewing radioactivity as it flies.
24: As a result, anyone living near is at enormous risk, potentially.
23: And the missile isn't all that useful, he says. Despite being nuclear powered, it's relatively slow moving and easy to shoot down. Jeff Brumfield, NPR News.
21: Former President Barack Obama and former First Lady Michelle Obama open a new chapter on Chicago's South Side.
25: To dream, the impossible dream.
21: Grammy-winning artist Jennifer Hudson, among the celebrities and political dignitaries who've turned out today for the dedication of the Obama Presidential Center. Here's NPR's Don Gagne.
26: It's traditional for former presidents to create a library to house records and documents from their presidency and to highlight their time in the White House. The Obama Center is different. First off, it's not a presidential library, the logic being that records from the Obama era were digital and are accessible online. There's a museum, but the center also features a branch of the Chicago Public Library. There's ample park space, even a regulation NBA-sized basketball court. Not invited, President Donald Trump, who's known to regularly insult and demean Obama in speeches and to the press. Don Gagne, NPR News, Chicago.
21: This is NPR. From Battery Park to City Hall, New Yorkers are celebrating their beloved Knicks. Crowds turned out today for a massive parade for their NBA team that ended a 53-year championship drought when it beat the Spurs in Game 5, 94-90. Federal prisoners have the right to file a grievance to seek to solve a problem. That could include stopping abuse by a guard or another prisoner or asking for urgent medical care. NPR's Joseph Shapiro reports an analysis by the Marshall Project and NPR shows the system rarely works in favor of prisoners.
1: NPR and the Marshall Project looked at records of nearly a million cases going back 24 years. In 2023, the last full year of records, fewer than 2% of cases got decided in favor of the prisoner, and just 1% of appeals for medical care. Many cases get decided on technicalities, not on their merits. Like a woman at a California prison who complained she was being sexually abused by a corrections officer. But her grievance was denied, she said, because she misspelled the guard's last name. The Federal Bureau of Prisons said the system is set up to, quote, solve problems and be responsive to issues raised by inmates. Joseph Shapiro, NPR News.
21: Qantas Airways is on track to make aviation history to regularly fly nonstop from London to Sydney in 19 to 22 hours. The Australian Airlines says it plans to use Airbus's latest generation of long-range, wide-body passenger jets to start making the 10,573-mile journey. It's NPR.
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16: Good afternoon, and thank you for listening to WITF. The ABC 27 weather forecast, partly to mostly cloudy tonight, the low 65. A mostly sunny and comfy day ahead tomorrow with a high of 80.
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5: This is On Point. I'm Meghna Chakrabarty. Across this month, we've been looking at the idea of America, the ways this country has conceived of itself, the things we want to believe about ourselves, the creeds that we must reckon with, and that distinguish us. We began on June 1st with Harvard University's Danielle Allen, historian of democracy and scholar of the Declaration of Independence. And by the way, it was a fantastic conversation. She revealed hidden aspects of the Declaration, including the 250-year-long impact of an extra piece of punctuation in reprints of the Declaration that may have changed our fundamental understanding of that document and therefore of this nation. I say never has so much relied on a period that should not even be there. If you want to know what I'm talking about, by the way, go to our podcast feed, the On Point podcast feed, hit subscribe, and you can absolutely find this conversation that we had with Danielle Allen. But anyway, I actually want to bring back today something that Professor Allen said about the fundamental contradiction within the Declaration of Independence.
6: So the Declaration is already a moment where the slave interest in the South and then the anti-slavery interest are fighting with each other.
5: But Professor Allen told us that we're wrong to think that just because the Declaration of Independence does not explicitly condemn slavery, that it therefore implicitly condones it. In fact, she told us that the phrase life, liberty, and the pursuit of happiness hints at the Declaration's abolitionist spirit, because the founders could have used the Enlightenment concept of life, liberty, and the protection of property instead, but did not.
6: So the point is, the document is actually an abolitionist document. Okay, and there's a lot more to be said about that. But right from the very beginning, this country had two voices. It had an abolitionist voice. It also had a voice defending the slave interest. They were both there. So it's not really just that people had looked back later

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1: There are many books on Frederick Douglass, including the masterful biography, Frederick Douglass, Prophet of Freedom, which won the 2019 Pulitzer Prize in History. Professor Blight, welcome back to On Point.
2: Hello, Magna. Great to be back.
1: And I should say that you're joining us from Shepherdstown, West Virginia today.
2: I am.
1: I wanted to ask you first, before we actually got to the specific text of the speech, for people who don't know Douglass as well as they should, can you just give us a very brief bio of him? Because it's not for nothing that the import of this speech given by him should be recognized.
2: Indeed. Born a slave, Eastern Shore of Maryland, spent the first 20 years of his life enslaved in Maryland, 11 of those years out on the Eastern Shore, and 9 of those years in Baltimore. He was sent back and forth, and Baltimore had a great deal to do with the expansion of his imagination as he reached his teenage years, and then, of course, with his ultimate ability to escape. He lands in the North, and first in New York, and then moves into Massachusetts, where he was essentially unknown and did labor in the docks of New Bedford, Massachusetts, where he took up his first residence, until he started to preach in a local black church and was discovered there by the Garrisonian abolitionists from Boston and invited out to Nantucket Island in August of 1841, where he gave his first, in any way, prominent speech to white people and to abolitionists. He went on from there in the 1840s to be hired by the Massachusetts Anti-Slavery Society, run by Mr. Garrison. Mm. And he became, in many ways, the most popular orator, speaker on the abolitionist circuit within 3 to 4 years. By the mid-1840s, he was sought after all across the North, especially all over New England, as a speaker. He was often telling his own story, the stories of his youth, the stories of those 20 years as a slave, which he sat down in the winter of 1844 and 45 and wrote up in his famous slave narrative, the book called Narrative of the Life of Frederick Douglass, an American Slave. He goes to England, an extraordinary tour of Ireland, Scotland, and England in 1845 to the spring of 1847, which was a complete flowering and even to some extent transformation of his consciousness and his life. His freedom, indeed, was bought for him, purchased for him by a group of British abolitionists. Yeah. And then he comes back to the U.S. He's going to move out almost immediately, move out to Rochester, New York, found his own newspaper called the North Star. And he begins to change his attitudes about anti-slavery strategies in such that at the time we have him speaking in Rochester in 1852, he's transformed into a very political abolitionist.
1: Okay. So he gives the 1852 speech to the Rochester Ladies Anti-Slavery Society at Corinthian Hall in Rochester, New York. But he doesn't begin with this, you know, full-throated criticism of the concept of the Declaration of Independence. In fact, he begins quite differently, doesn't he?
2: Oh, he does. It's kind of typical of Douglass's oratory. He begins by simply saying, oh, I am not prepared to be here. I'm not educated. Why am I here? I am so nervous and so on. He actually probably was in some sense. But he immediately, and then for the first, three pages of his script, and it was a script, by the way, he honors the founders. He honors the 4th of July. He calls it the day of your deliverance. He calls it the great day of your national life. He calls it the American Passover. Appealing to that great religious tradition. He calls the Declaration of Independence the sheet anchor of American liberty. And then he goes on

0: going on with that. It's although you begin to sense that he's setting up his audience, and of course he was. He kept calling the fathers your fathers.
1: Yeah, can I just jump in here?
0: Your declaration.
1: Yeah, Professor, can I just jump in here? Because I'm literally on that paragraph right now. I'm looking at the speech. And that is one of the first things that jumps out at you. Because he does say, he talks about, as you said, he says he's nervous. He's quailing, in fact.
0: Quailing sensation. Sure, Mr. D.
1: Yeah, exactly. I'm like, I don't think the audience
0: will be quailing before long. Let's put it that way.
1: And then exactly as you said, he says, this to you is what the Passover was to the emancipated people of God. He calls, he says, it is the birthday of your national independence.
0: Right.
1: This celebration also marks the beginning of another year of your national life. So immediately, this is in the 1, 2, 3, 4th paragraph of his speech, he's setting himself apart from the people he's addressing.
0: He is. And he's using the pronouns to do it. You, your, you. Your. I have, I did count the use of you and your once. I think I got to 58, maybe 60, I don't know. Doesn't really matter, but the point is obvious. He is saying, this is a glorious day. Those principles in the Declaration of Independence, which he does specifically honor, is your day, your day. And he's setting up here in what I love to call the first movement of his symphony. I mean, I've often called this in print and in speaking situations. It's a speech that's like a symphony in three movements.
1: Mm-hmm.
0: And this first movement is honoring the founding, honoring the framers, honoring even Jefferson himself quite explicitly. This is a great day. This is the sheet anchor of your story, you know. And then he starts using the ship metaphors. The ship is the nation. But he's setting up his audience here. This is what I guess composers do with music. We're being set up for a long second movement of this symphony that is going to be taken over by the trombones and the kettle drums, if you will, of the orchestra. And he begins to set it up by saying the ship of state, the ship of your nation, is still mostly steady in the storms, but there are billows ahead of you, and there are dark clouds ahead of you. Douglas was so famous for his metaphors. I mean, he could trot out, no one could count the metaphors in this speech. But the meaning of the speech comes through in metaphor after metaphor after metaphor, where he is placing this story in the laps of his audience, which, by the way, was about 600 people.
1: Wow.
0: In that hall. And he, as you said, he was indeed invited here by his friends. The Ladies Anti-Slavery Society of Rochester were people he, by and large, he knew them all quite well. And I don't really know what they expected him to do that day, but I suspect they did not get what they might have thought they were about to hear.
1: You know, it's so interesting to me because you're right. It does read very quite musically.
0: It does.
1: Because because his writing is just stunning. And he continues to loop back, I think. The use of the you and yours metaphor is so powerful because then, in a sense, he connects the position or the grievances of the founding fathers to the grievances that enslaved people of America still held, right? He says, oppression makes a wise man mad. Your fathers were wise men, and if they did not go mad, they became restive under this treatment. They felt themselves the victim of grievous wrongs, wholly incurable in their colonial capacity. So, Professor Blight, when we come back, we'll talk about how Frederick Douglass took that idea and said, well, look at us, America, now, and the grievous treatment that some Americans are facing. So we'll be back. This is On Point.
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1: You're back with On Point. I'm Meghna Chakrabarty, and today Professor David Blight is with us. He is the Sterling Professor of History and Black Studies at Yale University and author of the Pulitzer Prize-winning biography of Frederick Douglass called Frederick Douglass, Prophet of Freedom. And today we've invited Professor Blight back to go with us almost line through into one of Douglass's most famous speeches, which is popularly now known as the speech where he asked, "What to the slave is the 4th of July?" So, Professor Blight, tell us, how does Douglass transition, as you said, between this first movement where he exalts the Declaration, he exalts the efforts of the founders, you know, he says, he says, of course, no duh, we should, you should be celebrating the 4th of July. And then how does he transition from that to, but wait a minute?
0: Yeah, right. Nicely put. Well, there's a break in the text in most printed versions of this, and then comes the line, "Fellow citizens, pardon me. Allow me to ask, why am I called upon to speak here today? What have I, or those I represent, to do with your national independence?" And then he goes on to cite the great principles. He's all for, you know, the four first principles are what he calls natural justice and natural rights. But then begins the long middle movement of the oration, which becomes Douglass's litany of the horrors of beginning with the slave ships, slave trade, landing in America, auction blocks, domestic slave trade, people being transferred to the West, humans as property. I mean, the pain, the litany, the litany of blood and pain becomes the story of this entire middle section. It's the longest section of the speech. It's almost like a hailstorm now. After that lovely setting them at ease beginning, respect for the founding fathers, honoring the day, he now marches his people. And in the beginning of the second movement comes my single favorite moment in the speech, where he says, there is a parallel to this. It's right after he has said, "The 4th of July is yours, not mine. You may rejoice, I must mourn." Famous passage. And by the way, if people will sit and read this out loud, they will get a sense of the cadences of the way Douglass used language. It's very King James biblical language. It's repetition, which in good oratory you always must do. But then he says, you know, there is a parallel to this situation. And without naming his text, he says, because he knows he's got a biblical audience, he just floats into the 137th Psalm. "By the rivers of Babylon, there we sat down. Yea, we wept when we remembered Zion. We hanged our harps upon the willows in the midst thereof. For there, they that carried us away captive required of us a song." And he goes on with that. But what's he saying? He's saying, you've invited me here to sing for you. And I am not going to sing. I am going to draw the ache and the pain out of your hearts and make you look at this national sin, this national crime, and challenge you to act to change it.
1: Fellow citizens, above your national tumultuous joy, I hear the mournful wail of millions. It's incredible. You know, so, Professor, as you probably know, back in 2020, NPR actually gathered some of the descendants of Frederick Douglass to read parts of this famous speech. And so we want to just play a little excerpt of that. So here it is.
6: Fellow citizens, pardon me. Allow me to ask, why am I called upon to speak here today? What have I or those I represent to do with your national independence?
7: Are the great principles of political freedom and of natural justice embodied in that Declaration of Independence extended to us?
8: I am not included within the pale of this glorious anniversary.
9: Your high independence only reveals the immeasurable distance between us. The blessings in which you this day rejoice are not enjoyed in common.
6: The rich inheritance of justice, liberty, prosperity, and independence bequeathed by your fathers is shared by you, not by me.
7: The sunlight that brought life and healing to you has brought stripes and death to me.
8: This 4th of July is yours, not mine.
10: You may rejoice. I must mourn.
1: So those were descendants of Frederick Douglass, Alexa Ann Watson, Douglas Washington Morris II, Haley Rose Watson, Isidore Dharma Douglas Skinner, and Zoe Douglas Skinner. Mm-hmm. Professor Blight, can I ask you a question? There's this line that you just heard that comes before one of the Psalms that Douglass quotes, and it's where he says, "The sunlight that brought you light and healing to you has brought stripes and death to me." Yeah. And I imagine it's the word stripes that really strikes out to me. I imagine he's talking about, you know, the torture that enslaved. But it also really, it invokes the flag. Was that deliberate then, or is that just a modern set of eyes looking back at that line?
0: No, I think that's quite deliberate. Douglass was fond at times of employing, appropriating, using the flag. This speech can be read as a kind of embittered but deeply honest form of patriotism as demand for what the country has not yet done, demanding the principles of the founding, demanding the promise be fulfilled. This is what some people would call honest patriotism, sometimes embittered. But also a key thing here, and those wonderful young voices capture it, Douglass was writing a literary work here. Mm-hmm. We should not forget that for a moment. This is a work of literature. He's taking his audience. I mean, think if you read the middle section, he makes people feel his words in their senses. He talks about the smells of the hold of a slave ship. He talks about the hearing. You can hear the chains on enslaved people brought to an auction block. You can see a baby in the arms of a slave woman that might be sold away. So these are the human senses. And it's only the brilliant orator that can transform words into our own senses and make us feel what's going on here. And then, of course, he's drawing upon, there are no less than 6 references to the Bible, almost all Old Testament here in this speech. And to a biblical audience in the middle of the 19th century, they wouldn't have missed it when he stops and he's talking about the hypocrisies and so on and so on. Here he does almost announce his text. He says, "In the language of Isaiah, they are a trouble to me. I weary to bear them. And when ye spread forth your hands, I will hide mine eyes from you. Yea, when ye make many prayers, I will not hear. Your hands are full of blood." Well, that's a classic use of the prophet Isaiah. The Jeremiah, the warning, the penetration of the human conscience to make people almost sick with their own sin. That's the point of the Hebrew prophets. That's their mission in the world. Douglass is always, I mean, it isn't just this speech, it's many others. He's always using a selected three or four of the Hebrew prophets in almost every major speech he ever gave. This is how he learned language, by the way, mm-hmm. back even when he was a slave, from reading out loud, preaching out loud, from the Bible, especially that King James language of the Old Testament.
1: I want to stick with the visceral nature of this middle section for another moment, because, he's confronting I presume an entirely white audience of people who are fervently anti-slavery, but who personally themselves had never experienced the true horrors of what was happening in the country. And even just looking at these words, it shocks the soul, right? Like he says, behold the practical operation of this internal slave trade within the United States, right? The American slave trade sustained by American politics and American religion. Here you will see men and women reared like swine for the market. You know what is a swine drover? I will show you a man drover. And then he goes on, and as you said, he says, see the old man with locks thinned and gray. Cast one glance, if you please, upon that young mother whose shoulders are bare to the scorching sun, her briny tears falling on the brow of the babe in her arms. See to that girl of 13, weeping, yes, weeping as she thinks of the mother from whom she has been torn. I mean, even just reading the words out loud now, I shudder with the reality of what the practice of slavery was.
0: Well, you chose that perfect quote to show the senses again. Yeah. See, he says, hear, feel, listen. He didn't need props. He didn't need performers next to him. He did it all with language. And you're quite right here. As you know from reading it, Magna, there's a large middle section here in the second movement that's really all about religious hypocrisy and the hypocrisy of the clergy. That was one of Douglass's favorite subjects all through his early abolitionist speaking career. One of his favorite subjects was religious hypocrisy. It was an easy target, but he makes the most of it here, that's for sure.
1: And then he reminds the crowd, I mean, they obviously knew this, but I think the force of this reminder really matters, where he says, I was born amid such sights and scenes. And he says, right, in the deep, still darkness of midnight, I have often been aroused by the dead, heavy footsteps and the piteous cries of the chained gangs that passed our door. What do you think he was aiming to provoke in the audience by being so eloquently confrontational to them at this point?
0: Awakening of conscience, of understanding. And this may be a moment to mention just what the context were for this speech, the political context. He's got an audience here now that is, especially this abolitionist audience, they're all reading Uncle Tom's Cabin, which has just been published that spring. And they can't keep it in print. They got, I don't know, the story is something like 15 printing presses going up in Boston to just keep the book in print. It's possible many in his audience already had, you know, visions of some of Harriet Beecher Stowe's characters in their head. It's also the moment of only less than 2 years after the Fugitive Slave Act, the hated Fugitive Slave Act, at least in northern communities. And there have been many rescues of fugitive slaves, some of them quite violent, across the North, and Douglass himself had participated in a few of those. It's also an election year. It's a presidential election year. It's gonna elect Franklin Pierce. We don't know that yet here in July, but this is the year. Well, it's one of the years in a sequence of 3 to 4 years when the whole American political party system is tearing itself apart over the issue of the expansion of slavery. And everybody in this audience, and then the people who would read this speech, are more than aware. In fact, they are fearful for the Union. They're fearful that the whole political system is falling apart, coming apart. And part of what Douglass wants to do here is warn them of that, make them see it, make them realize it, make them not think as we have a habit to do today. Well, things will just be all right. Just kind of wait this out. No, he's saying, you must act, and you must act now. It's a fascinating set of context here of what a lot of scholars in over the years have called a kind of politics of fear that's beginning to set in. And it's only, you know, less than 2 years now from the Kansas-Nebraska Act, the total breakup of the party system, and the birth of that group called the Republican Party, which will be the political party in American history that reached the fastest success at electing people to Congress, and then, of course, to the presidency in all of our American history. So this speech comes at a very delicate, sensitive moment for anyone paying attention to the larger political culture.
1: Yeah, I'm really glad you said that, Professor, because for most of us who only have sort of a casual knowledge of the Civil War that we get like in middle school or high school, our awareness of what of the rending of the nation begins in 1861. But of course, you know, there's so much more that preceded that. And as you said, the delicacy of this moment that Douglas decides to be as forceful as he is really important to understand. I also want to go back again. This middle section is just so gripping.
0: It's powerful, yeah. It's the most memorable part.
1: You use the phrase litany, and it is that. It's a bold, fearless litany of confronting people with the truths of slavery. In that sense, is Douglas deliberately trying to echo the construction of the Declaration of Independence, whose middle section also contains a litany of, this case, political grievances?
0: Possibly, yeah. The 27 or so grievances against King George and the British Crown are possibly a model for this. But even more so, this has been both the tone and the substance of a lot of his previous anti-slavery speeches and other abolitionists as well. Their uses of this idea of religious and political hypocrisy goes all the way back to the beginnings of serious abolitionism and appealing to the conscience. Now, this is crucial, and I'm glad you asked that way, because Douglas by this time, as I may have said earlier, has become a political abolitionist. Now, that's important because he started out as a Garrisonian. And what that meant simply is that if you followed William Lloyd Garrison, and he was the real thing, he was a true radical abolitionist. But if you followed him, you had to practice abolition by moral persuasion. You were not to engage in politics. Politics was ugly and indecent and dirty. Garrison advocated non-voting. No complicity with the slaveholders, no union with the slaveholders. And although Garrison also was a believer in women's rights and indeed in black civil rights, he was a complicated character. But Douglas, by this point, by the time he writes the 4th of July speech in the spring, early summer of 52, he has broken with Garrison. He's joined the political anti-slavery movement, which says, no, we can use the Constitution, and hence the whole section in this speech about the anti-slavery interpretation of the Constitution, and we must engage law and politics or we will never end slavery.
1: We will be right back and talk about that portion of the speech in just a moment. This is On Point.
11: They call it partisan gerrymandering because when Democrats redraw maps, they benefit Democrats. And when Republicans redraw them, they benefit Republicans. But on the next Today Explained, Republicans redraw maps to benefit Republicans, but end up angering voters who vote Republican. Where did that happen? Florida, naturally.
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13: 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The ABC 27 weather forecast, partly to mostly cloudy tonight, the low 65. A mostly sunny and comfy day ahead tomorrow with a high of 80.
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1: You're back with On Point. I'm Meghna Chakrabarty. And today, in our ongoing look this month at the idea of America, we are looking back at Frederick Douglass and how he challenged the idea of America in 1852 in his most famous speech, which is popularly known as the What to the Slave is the 4th of July. And David Blight joins us. He's a Pulitzer Prize-winning historian of Frederick Douglass, also a professor at Yale University. And Professor Blight, if I may, I just want to play a little bit more of these descendants of Frederick Douglass reading from the middle section of Frederick Douglass's speech.
9: What to the American slave is your 4th of July? I answer, a day that reveals to him more than all other days in the year the gross injustice and cruelty to which he is the constant victim.
18: To him, your celebration is a sham.
7: Your boasted liberty, an unholy license.
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10: mere bombast,
18: fraud,
7: deception,
18: impiety,
9: and hypocrisy. There is not a nation on the earth guilty of practices more shocking and bloody than are the people of these United States at this very hour.
1: NPR produced that with descendants of Frederick Douglass back in 2020. Professor Blight, actually, I love that we had that excerpt because the emotion, the righteous emotion in the text, it still felt to this day by his descendants. And before we get to the anti-slavery interpretation of the Constitution, I want to go back to one thing you said about his excoriation of the American church, because I think it's very, very important, like you said, given who he was talking to and the role of religion in the country at that time. Because he says the church of this country is not only indifferent to the wrongs of the slave, it actually takes sides with the oppressors. And then he says, this part is the one that blows my mind. And he says, because of that, he says, for my part, I would say, welcome infidelity, welcome atheism, welcome anything in preference to the gospel as preached by those divines. They convert the very name of religion into an engine of tyranny and barbarous cruelty. I mean, you know, like, the youth of today, if they were TikToking this, the fire emojis would be coming out of Frederick Douglass's mouth.
0: I hadn't thought of that, I confess. You're right. No kidding. Well, indeed, the language here is just so powerful. Unholy alliance, swelling vanity, a hollow mockery. He's aiming this at preachers in the pulpit, politicians in the Congress, and individual citizens in their conscience. He's aiming this at everybody. Now, the preachers made a good target because, no hypocrisy like a religious hypocrisy, I suppose. And note, I mean, and that, and those kids got into reading that, didn't they? Whoa. Note, one of the last words he uses is hypocrisy. Mm-hmm. The whole speech is about hypocrisy, but he didn't even bother to use it until the end of that litany. I mean, he's got plenty of bombast, fraud. I mean, now imagine you're sitting in that audience. You're a member of the Ladies' Anti-Slavery Society of Rochester. You love this guy, Douglas. You've heard him before. You admire him. And actually, you raised the money to put this whole thing on. But you might not have come there to be told you're part of a country engaging in bombast, fraud, and hollow mockery.
1: Yeah.
0: But he's not letting anybody off. Anybody. Yeah. Everybody's complicitous. Everybody's involved. Everybody's in the blame category if you're part of the pro-slavery political, legal, religious apparatus of the country. And then, of course, he has that just stunning ending of the whole middle movement. The movement of the symphony in the middle ends with this, and you can just, if it is music, imagine what the orchestra is playing. When he gets to that section, he says, "Oh, be warned, a horrible reptile is coiled up in your nation's bosom. The venomous creature is nursing at the tender breast of your youthful republic. For the love of God, tear away and fling from you the hideous monster and let the weight of 20 millions crush and destroy it forever." Well, this is right out of Jonathan Edwards, the whole Puritan Jeremiadic tradition. What could be more horrifying, you know, than a beast eating out your, you know, the bosom of your body in your country? And then there's a pause in the speech. You can see it on the page, and you can feel it in reading the whole thing. It's as though he pauses. Perhaps he backed away from the lectern for a moment. Timing is everything in oratory. And then he slowly but surely begins to let them back up.
1: Uh-huh.
0: And he does it by laying out for about two pages of text the anti-slavery interpretation of the Constitution. He says, "We can still use the Constitution."
1: Can now, I just jump in here for a second, Professor? Because yeah. I just want to read this, because you're sure. Right. Because he pauses, and then all of a sudden he says, "Now take the Constitution according to its plain reading," right? And I defy the presentation of a single pro-slavery clause in it. On the other hand, it will be found to contain principles and purposes entirely hostile to the existence of slavery. And then a line or two later, this is the part that really grabs me. It says, "Allow me to say in conclusion, notwithstanding the dark picture I have this day presented of the state of the nation, I do not despair of this country." So yeah. What did he see in the Constitution that allowed him to reach this conclusion for the audience?
0: Well, in a brief version, he's been converted. It took about 4 years mm-hmm. for him to convert away from the Garrisonian vision that the Constitution was hopelessly pro-slavery. Now, Douglas was a brilliant propagandist, too. Let's not forget that. Of course, the original Constitution had many clauses that were pro-slavery, not least of which was the Three-Fifths Clause, et cetera, et cetera. But many abolitionists, and he'd come under the influence, he even names them. He names them in this section, William Goodell, Samuel Sewall, Gerrit Smith, and others. He's come under the influence here of a whole new group of abolitionist thinkers and leaders who have spent their careers and their lives reading the Constitution in a different way. They go right to the preamble, "We the people, in order to form a more perfect union." They talk, you know, the common defense, common justice. He goes to the clause about the guarantee clause that says the Congress must guarantee a republican form of government to all its states. And then he goes to the due process clause in the Fifth Amendment and says human beings all have a right to due process, and, you know, black people are part of the human race, mm-hmm. human species, and on it goes. Now, part of this is just old-fashioned, hard-nosed persuasion, but a lot of abolitionists here by the 50s, 1850s, and even more so beyond this, are going to develop this anti-slavery vision of the Constitution because they are, frankly, sick and tired of always being on the wrong side of this. And he even uses that language where he calls the Constitution a glorious liberty document.
1: Yeah.
0: Now, that was bold. and a whole lot of people didn't agree with him then, and they still wouldn't agree with him now. But he's gone from the horrible reptile, you know, curled up at the nation's heart, to now making the case. You may not understand it fully yet, folks, but we can use this Constitution. It's really about rights. It's really, and of course, the ultimate thing the anti-slavery constitutionalists pointed to was the Bill of Rights.
1: Yeah.
0: The basic Bill of Rights, which are the natural rights tradition of the Declaration of Independence put into amendments which were law.
1: Exactly.
0: And so, and then, of course, toward the end of this section, he has another whole argument, which is so interesting. He points to modernity. He calls it the tendencies of the age. He talks about how not just Americans, but humans are conquering time and space, the railroad, the telegraph, the cable they're going to put across the Atlantic. You know, they don't know about the phonograph yet, but there's all this modernity happening. And it's making a new world technologically, and maybe, just maybe, he says, we can find hope in that too. It's going to make a new moral world. Well, that, you know, that remained yeah. to be seen. Does technology make a new moral world? In it? Well, we're living that right now.
1: Well, Professor,
0: but when he talks about conquering the oceans and conquering the continent, I mean, imagine if you're there and your imagination is in 1852. This is part of the human imagination now. Can human beings actually conquer space and time?
1: If I may ask you, Professor, what you just said is, it really actually brings together many of the threads in the conversations we've been having over the past several weeks about the idea of America. Because, you know, first of all, as you say, he's offering a anti-slavery vision of the Constitution, both philosophically and for sheer, you know, marketing purposes, as you said. But also earlier in the speech, he talks about, I think in referring to the Declaration, that the Founding Fathers, quote, seized upon eternal principles, right?
0: Yeah. Natural rights.
1: Exactly. Yeah. And so, I mean, I'm thinking about my conversation with Professor Danielle Allen, when she says, you know, the idea of abolition is seated in the Declaration, if not explicitly worded. And just yesterday, we had a conversation about what is patriotism. And you use this phrase, honest patriotism.
0: Yeah.
1: So I'm wondering if in Frederick Douglass, you see this notion that perhaps and hopefully is still well and alive in the country today, that in the traditions of our founding, there continues to be an energetic core of justice that has been used by Americans who've had to fight for that justice in the past 250 years.
0: No question. And Danielle may have indeed pointed to this over and over, but you know, no one has quite appropriated the Declaration of Independence and its principles to their ends and aims from the margins of our story, quite like African Americans. Now, other groups have too. All kinds of immigrant groups from Asia, Europe, and elsewhere have done the same. But the reason that's possible and the reason the Declaration of Independence is still so alive is because it is ultimately a moral document. It's not the creation of a government. It's not a constitution. It's a statement of human rights. It's a statement of natural rights. Douglass once called natural rights like precious ore in the earth. It just is. It exists. Now, Thomas Jefferson said it's either from nature or nature's God. That was his language in the Declaration. Fine. John Adams says it was also from divine providence. Well, fine. Douglass, everywhere throughout his life, was always speaking from, preaching from, arguing from that deep 18th century, even some to some extent 17th century tradition of natural rights. The idea that we are born with these three, four, or five, depending on how you count them, basic rights as human beings. And they are there in the Declaration of Independence. And one useful thing for people to be thinking about this week, next mm-hmm. week, and these weeks is that if you go read the Declaration, as Douglas had very carefully, they spent far more sentences defending and justifying the right of revolution, the fourth first principle, than they did justifying and defending life, liberty, and the doctrine of consent. Those mm-hmm. were terribly important. But that right of revolution, think about it. Mm-hmm. You have the right to rise up and overthrow your government if it engages in sufficient usurpations to destroy your liberties. 22 lines of the Declaration of Independence are justifications for this right of revolution. Well, what is this 4th of July speech? But an appeal to that right. That unless the country changes, unless you can change its laws, unless you can change its political culture, there will likely be a revolution. If we can't do it through law, interesting that he puts the constitutional argument in that third final short movement, because he still wants it done that way. He still has hope for that. But if we can't do it through law, through the rule of law, what's left?
1: Right. Well, we only have about a minute and a half left, Professor.
0: Sure.
1: Oh, I mourn how short this show can be sometimes. But I want to ask you about the end, the very end of the speech.
0: Yeah, it's a very interesting move.
1: Yeah. So, I mean, he ends with verse. Is this from Garrison? Okay.
0: Yeah, it's a poem made into a song called Go Speed the Year of Jubilee. And it's by William Lloyd Garrison, which again, in biographical terms, is fascinating because he's just had this terrible breakup with Garrison, a very personal breakup, by the way. And they never essentially spoke again for 10 years after this year, 1852. But how's the end of the speech? Go speed the year of Jubilee, the wide world over, when, you know, I won't read it all, from their galling chains set free, the oppressed shall vilely bend the knee. You know, it's a poem that became a hymn. And that's how he ends. It's a hopeful poem. The year of Jubilee may yet come. And year of Jubilee, of course, is very Old Testament, very biblical in the use of that term in the Bible. It's usually the liberation of workers, liberation of slaves. Liberation is what it means. So, first of all, it's quite a nod to his former mentor with whom he's had a horrible breakup. But on the other hand, he ends on hope.
1: Yeah. Well, you know, I'm actually going to read the last two verses here.
0: Go right ahead.
1: Godspeed the day when human blood shall cease to flow, in every clime be understood the claims of human brotherhood, and each return for evil good, not blow for blow. That day will come, all feuds to end, and change into a faithful friend each foe. Well, David Blight is the Pulitzer Prize-winning historian and biographer of Frederick Douglass. His book is Frederick Douglass, Prophet of Freedom, amongst many, many others. And he's been walking us through today to Frederick Douglass's greatest speech. Professor Blight, thank you so much for coming back to the show.
0: Thank you, Magna. Keep the faith out there.
1: So, by the way, as Professor Blight said, read the Declaration, read the Constitution, read Frederick Douglass's 1852 speech. It's great summer reading this year. I'm Magna Chakrabarty. This is On Point.
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13: 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The ABC 27 weather forecast, partly to mostly cloudy tonight, the low 65. A mostly sunny and comfy day ahead tomorrow with a high of 80.
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23: At 18 hours GMT, welcome to the newsroom from the BBC World Service with Valerie Saunderson. The Trump administration insists the deal with Iran to end the war is a win for the U.S. Here's Vice President J.D. Vance.
24: The nuclear weapons program is destroyed. If the Iranians decided tomorrow to build a nuclear weapon, they simply don't have the capacity in order to do that. And we have them in an economic chokehold right now that we're not going to release until they fundamentally change their behavior.
23: Israel insists it will remain in Lebanon to fight Hezbollah. Prime Minister Benjamin Netanyahu is defiant.
25: True, the struggle has not yet ended, and additional challenges still lie ahead of us. We will maintain the security zone in southern Lebanon.
23: At a NATO meeting in Brussels, the US Defense Secretary, Pete Hegseth, tells America's allies his country is reviewing its military presence in Europe. And the world's first international competition for immersive art is being held in Cardiff in Wales. After this.
26: Live from NPR News in Washington, I'm Lakshmi Singh. The U.S. and Iran have a preliminary agreement that extends their ceasefire by 60 days. The memo of understanding does not have Israel as a signatory. The memo calls for a halt to fighting on all fronts, including Lebanon. NPR's Kerry Khan reports from Tel Aviv. It's not clear if Israel will abide by the memo.
27: President Trump says he sent Israel a copy of the preliminary deal that would open the Strait of Hormuz and set up further negotiations. But Iran says a major issue needs to be settled, Israel's campaign in Lebanon. Israel is fighting Iranian-backed Hezbollah militants there and currently occupies a large swath of the southern part of the country. While Israeli airstrikes have subsided in recent days, military officials say they are still responding to, quote, terrorist threats. Israel, which is not a party to U.S. and Iranian negotiations, says it will not leave Lebanon. Kerry Khan, NPR News, Tel Aviv.
26: Gas prices are just below $4 a gallon for the first time in months, stark contrast from the price surges that the Auto Club AAA's been posting since the U.S.-Israel war with Iran stalled traffic in the Strait of Hormuz and severely disrupted oil shipments. President Trump faces the largest gap ever between people who approve of his job as president, 36%, compared to 59% of respondents who disapprove, according to the newest NPR PBS News Marist poll. NPR's Stephen Fowler says virtually every Democrat, about two-thirds of independents and one in five Republicans, disapprove of Trump's performance.
28: Like previous versions of this poll, there are notable declines in different groups that helped Trump get elected in 2024. Gen Z Americans, women, those with a household income below $50,000 a year. Some of these changes are within the margin of error of the poll, which was conducted last week before news of the agreement between the U.S. and Iran, but it is still cratering numbers from February 2025.
26: That's NPR's Stephen Fowler reporting. Celebrities and political dignitaries from across the U.S. and around the world have descended on Chicago's South Side for the dedication of the Obama Presidential Center. Under sunny skies this afternoon, former First Lady Michelle Obama brought members of the audience to tears.
29: 8 years in the crucible, and not once did you melt from the heat. Not once did you let it harden you. Instead, you used it to reveal your truest essence.
26: Former presidents and first ladies, the Clintons, the Bushes, and Bidens, were all in attendance. The Trumps are not there. This is NPR News. The Immigration and Customs Enforcement Detention Center in the Everglades, known as Alligator Alcatraz, may be closing. The controversial state-run detention center has been hailed by President Trump but criticized by lawyers and human rights groups over its harsh conditions. For member station WUSF, Megan Bowman reports it's unclear whether detainees removed from the facility could be returned.
5: Immigration and Customs Enforcement says detainees at the facility were recently moved to other centers for their safety due to hurricane season. But those suing to close down the center, including head of the Friends of the Everglades, Eve Samples, says it's still operating.
6: We are not accepting ICE's statements at their word. And even if all detainees have in fact been moved out, there's still concerning harm that is ongoing at the site.
5: Talks began in May about winding down the facility, which opened during last year's hurricane season. Attorneys returned to court this month, back to the judge who ordered the facility to close last year. That decision was overturned on appeal. For NPR News, I'm Megan Bowman in Tampa.
26: The Labor Department reports that the number of people in the U.S. who applied for unemployment insurance fell modestly last week. Applications and for the week ending June 13th dropped by 4,000 to 226,000. Borrowing costs will remain high for now. The Federal Reserve is keeping its key interest rate as is, in the range of 3.5% to 3.75%. I'm Lakshmi Singh, NPR News. In Washington.
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23: It's 18:06 GMT. You're listening to The Newsroom on the BBC World Service with me, Valerie Saunderson. President Trump has described critics of his deal, which aims to end the US and Israel's war against Iran, as fools, labeling them jealous, bad people, or stupid. The agreement allows for the Strait of Hormuz to be reopened, and maritime traffic there is now picking up. Also in the deal is a $300 billion plan for Iran's reconstruction. But some Republicans believe it's not tough enough on Tehran. One said the former US President Ronald Reagan would be rolling over in his grave, calling it the worst foreign policy blunder in decades. But speaking at the White House, the Vice President J.D. Vance said the United States had eliminated a threat to the world.
24: The nuclear weapons program is destroyed. It is gone. If the Iranians decided tomorrow to build a nuclear weapon, they simply don't have the capacity in order to do that. We're talking about billions and billions of nuclear infrastructure that the United States destroyed. In order for them to rebuild that program, they would have to get a lot of money. And we have them in an economic chokehold right now that we're not going to release until they fundamentally change their behavior. What would that look like? That would mean a real inspections regime. That would mean a real enforcement regime. That would mean the destruction of their enriched stockpile.
23: Well, nevertheless, the outcome of the war has fallen far short of Mr. Trump's original objectives. Although battered, the Islamic Republic has achieved its most important goal. Rather than collapsing, it has survived. Also, Iran showed that military power can't destroy its most valuable weapon, putting a stranglehold on the Strait of Hormuz, which sent oil prices soaring and caused major disruption to the world economy. Well, let's cross to Washington and speak to our correspondent there, Bernd de Busman. Bernd, J.D. Vance said that Washington had all the cards. Do you think Americans and, importantly, Republicans believe him?
8: Well, I think the devil will be in the details, and just to see how, if J.D. Vance suggested Iran does change its behavior. I don't think any Americans, even those that have been critics of the war, are unconvinced about America's capacity to reinstate the blockade or if it needs to resume military operations in Iran. Now, I think the test many Americans will be looking for would see whether the issues that they've been personally concerned about that are a result of this war, high petrol prices, for example, the high price of fertilizer here in the United States, if that ultimately starts easing and we see those petrol prices come down, as they already seem to start to be doing in the last few days with news of this agreement, then I think many Americans will think that J.D. Vance and President Trump are correct in that these issues are being solved and that they do have all the cards over Iran. On the other hand, if Iran behaves in a way that is contrary to what J.D. Vance just said, or the negotiations don't seem to be producing a lasting agreement that goes past the 60-day time frame, then I think many Americans will wonder what the point of this all was and what exactly the U.S. gained from this conflict at quite some expense and the expense of 13 dead American servicemen.

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1: Work out in a 60-day time frame. So I think either the administration will have to present to the public why that timeline is eventually extended or elongated, or explain to the American public why they think they can do in 2 months what the Obama administration did in 20 months. I think that's going to be a very serious communications issue for the Trump White House going forward over these next 2 months.
2: Thanks, Bernd. That was Bernd de Busman there. And in a couple of hours' time, you'll be able to get more analysis on this on the latest episode of the Global News Podcast on YouTube. Well, Iran's Supreme Leader Mojtaba Khamenei has finally given his reaction to the deal known as the Memorandum of Understanding, or MOU. It was delivered in a written message, which BBC Persian's Kashar Janedi has seen.
3: One person who was very much absent in the reactions that we have heard from Tehran was the Supreme Leader, Mojtaba Khamenei. He has just issued a statement, and I would like to read parts of this statement. He's showing reserved consent for the MOU, which was signed by the presidents of the Islamic Republic of Iran and the United States. He says that he clarifies in his statement that originally he disagreed with the MOU, but ultimately he approved it because the president, Masoud Pezeshkian, in his capacity as head of the National Supreme Security Council, is taking full responsibility for the agreement and has personally committed that the agreement will protect the rights of the Iranian nation as well as the Islamic resistance, referring to groups like Hezbollah or the Shia militias in Iraq and Yemen. He emphasizes in his statement that the government has pledged not to concede to any excessive demand from the American side. And he also has mentioned that the upcoming bilateral meetings between the Iranian government and the American side doesn't mean that the Iranians are approving the stance of the Americans.
2: Well, that's the reaction in Iran. We heard earlier from the US Vice President J.D. Vance defending the deal against fierce criticism among some Republicans. He also had a message for Israel, telling critics there to wake up and smell the reality. Mr. Vance also said that if he was in the cabinet of the Israeli government, he might not be attacking what he termed the only powerful ally that I have anywhere left in the entire world. The peace deal hinges on fighting ending between Iran's proxy in Lebanon, that's Hezbollah, and Israel. But Israel's Prime Minister Benjamin Netanyahu said that he would never allow Hezbollah to use southern Lebanon as a base to attack northern Israel.
4: True, the struggle has not yet ended, and additional challenges still lie ahead of us. And at the same time, preserving the important connection with our American friends who fought alongside us, shoulder to shoulder. And we appreciate this very much. We will maintain the security zone in southern Lebanon because this zone separates Hezbollah terrorists from our citizens and our communities.
2: The voice there of Benjamin Netanyahu. Let's speak to our correspondent in Jerusalem, Charlotte Gallagher. And Charlotte, those comments from J.D. Vance warning Israel not to alienate the United States, how do you think Mr. Netanyahu will take that?
5: Well, I think his public reaction might be quite different to his private reaction, Valerie. I mean, I'm sure he'll be probably quite astounded by those comments. But in the last couple of days, we have heard criticism of him from Donald Trump, and he hasn't really reacted to it. He said, look, we don't see eye to eye on everything, but they're still a very important partner to us. But I can imagine that Benjamin Netanyahu's political opponents, especially in the lead up to general election, are really going to jump on these criticisms by J.D. Vance, saying, look, Benjamin Netanyahu, you couldn't finish what you started with this war. Now we're being told off publicly by our supposed greatest ally. And I think as well, we'll get reaction as well from some of the vocal members of his cabinet, people like the far right politician Ben Gavir. I'm sure we'll be hearing more from them as the hours go on.
2: But is Israel claiming any victory in this war?
5: Benjamin Netanyahu is trying to, but a lot of the Israeli public are just not buying it. So he said that this war saved Israel from annihilation. It damaged

0: the Iranian economy. It means that Iran will never get a nuclear bomb. However, a lot of people are saying, well, when you look at this framework deal, there's no mention of Hezbollah. We thought this deal was going to cut off funding to Hezbollah. What if what happens is when Iran starts getting these frozen assets back, they send more money to Hezbollah and then they attack Israel? So I think there's real concern about this deal. And I think a lot of people in Israel feel quite constrained by it because they're being told that the fighting in southern Lebanon has to stop. They're also feeling quite isolated from their main ally, the US. So I think it's not a good time for Israelis at the moment in terms of this deal. A lot of people are not feeling that secure at the moment.
1: And Charlotte, what is going on in Lebanon at the moment?
0: So there have been minor clashes. There was a strike again today, but nothing like we saw a few weeks ago and even at the weekend when there was the strike on the apartment block in Beirut. And so far, Iran or the US, neither of them has said that these continuing clashes would affect the peace deal. Donald Trump kept saying yesterday, this is a minor war, this is a minor war. He's obviously hoping it doesn't derail the peace talks with Iran, those 60 days of negotiations. But Benjamin Netanyahu quite clearly said today that Israel would not withdraw from southern Lebanon while Israel's security needed it. So I think that is a conflict that is going to continue. And of course, if it does escalate, then Iran may be saying something very different indeed.
1: Thanks, Charlotte. Charlotte Gallagher there in Jerusalem. You're listening to The Newsroom from the BBC World Service. Still to come, a new species of walking shark has been found in Papua New Guinea. And a reminder once again of the main news this hour. The US vice president says the memorandum signed with Iran on ending the war is already bearing fruit and insisted that Washington holds the cards in coming negotiations. Meanwhile, a message attributed to Iran's supreme leader says Tehran will not submit to any excessive demands. While the US has been preoccupied by the war with Iran, it's also been assessing its relationship with its European allies. Now, the US Defence Secretary, Pete Hegseth, has announced a review of American NATO forces within 6 months. He warned some countries will fail and others will pass with flying colours. Speaking at a meeting of NATO defence ministers in Brussels, Mr. Hegseth said European nations in the alliance must move fast to take primary responsibility for the defence of the continent.
2: We're doubling down on our effort to make NATO what it always was supposed to be, a balanced alliance with Europe in the lead for its own defence, NATO 3.0. And to make that a reality, I'm announcing today a six-month Department of War review that will examine America's force posture and basing in Europe.
1: Well, our Europe correspondent, Jessica Parker, joins us now on the newsroom. Jessica, tell us more about what Pete Hegseth had to say and whether those listening were surprised.
3: Well, I think some of what he had to say, there was quite kind of critical words, a bit of a blistering attack at points from Pete Hegseth, but some familiar points that the Trump administration has made before, so that Europe needs to step up on its own defence, that the era of what he termed free riding on the US and military might was in the past. And he also was highly critical of allies that the US felt had been reluctant to help them during US strikes on Iran. He called that shameful. So some pretty blunt remarks by Pete Hegseth. But I think that the thing that did kind of raise eyebrows and was a bit of a broadside was this review, which we have no details on. You just heard him announcing it there, examining America's force posture and basing in Europe. Of course, America has lots of troops and bases in Europe. He says it could be up to 6 months, could be less. One US official I spoke to said, look, nothing's been predetermined here. But the backdrop is obviously America saying that Europe needs to do more for its own defence. And as well, we've had this news that America is cutting back some of its contributions to something known as the NATO force model, which is a kind of force of high readiness of troops and assets at NATO's disposal. And Europe is having to backfill for that. So that's the backdrop of this announcement. And I think, you know, a lot of people will be waiting to see what the outcome of this review is. I think some will read it maybe as a further pressure tactic, though, on European nations to beef up their defence spending.
1: I mean, it's all happening very quickly. That's the problem as well, isn't it?
3: Yes, and the issue for Europe is that some countries are absolutely ramping up defence spending, and the NATO Secretary General Mark Rutte was trying to emphasise this point, that year-on-year spending's gone up by a big amount. But you need the industrial capacity to actually spend that money on. So those are some of the capability gaps we're talking about as well, when we talk about when Europe needs to try and fill the gaps that might be there. And this is all heading, of course, towards the leader summit in Ankara in July.
1: Thanks, Jessica. Jessica Parker there. Clouds of black smoke have been seen billowing in the skies above Moscow after the Russian capital came under one of its largest Ukrainian drone attacks. An oil refinery was hit and flights were suspended for hours from the city's airports. Ukraine's president, Volodymyr Zelensky, said his country never wanted the war, warning, if Ukraine burns, your Moscow will burn. Our Russia editor, Steve Rosenberg, reports from Moscow.
4: It was one of the largest aerial attacks on Moscow since the start of the war. During a Ukrainian drone strike, an explosion rocked a Moscow oil refinery, the second time in 3 days that the facility had been targeted. And drones struck other areas around the capital, damaging residential buildings and a shopping centre. The Moscow authorities claimed that Russian air defences shot down around 200 drones, but they were unable to prevent damage and casualties. Reportedly, at least 17 people in Moscow region were injured. This man, who lives opposite the refinery, told me he heard the explosions and saw lots of smoke. It's the kind of thing, he says, that you're more likely to see at the cinema than from your window. News bulletins on Russian TV said very little about what had happened. President Putin said nothing at all about it. Russian officials have previously conceded that long-range Ukrainian strikes deep inside Russia are a problem. Today, though, a senior Kremlin official, President Putin's foreign policy aide, Yuri Ushakov, categorically denied that on the battlefield, the tide had turned in Ukraine's favour.
1: Steve Rosenberg. The world's first international competition for immersive art is being held in Cardiff. It's an art form which has developed rapidly with technology, perhaps faster perhaps than public understanding of exactly what immersive art entails. The Anoon Prize, worth £20,000 or $26,000, was awarded earlier this week. Our correspondent Hal Griffith went to see the finalists at the Wales Millennium Centre.
5: In a brightly lit room that looks a bit like the set of a game show, a small group of us are about to take part in a piece of immersive art.
6: Welcome. Aligned living environment active.
5: Individual mobile phones await for us to click and swipe our way through what looks like a film, except as we watch the device, it's also watching us. The artist behind it is Karen Palmer.
7: I create films that watch you back using artificial intelligence and facial recognition. Consensus Gentium is set in the near future world of bias AI and surveillance, and the film branches in real time depending on where you look on the screen. It responds depending on your emotional state and your focus.
6: Access Consensus Gentium.
5: The term immersive art will be unfamiliar, off-putting even for some. Graeme Farrow from the Wales Millennium Centre says there has been some confusion, but creating an international prize should help give it a focus.
8: If you ask somebody to come and review one of these pieces, you don't know whether you're inviting a theatre critic or an art critic or a gamer critic, and so it hasn't established itself as
9: so it's art platform. That hasn't quite found its place
8: yes.
9: yet.
8: So this is part of why we're doing it, is so that it can find a place and it can be an opportunity for audiences. Audiences don't have the opportunity to see this stuff. There are lots of artworks that are happening on smaller scales that are telling brilliant, interesting stories.
10: Now it's happening. You're starting to live, think, and breathe like a black person in 1950s Alabama.
5: The prize-winning work is coloured, which, with use of headsets and holograms, tells the story of Claudette Colvin, a 15-year-old black girl who, in March 1955, refused to give up her seat to a white passenger on an Alabama bus. Unlike Rosa Parks, who made the same defiant act 9 months later, Claudette's story is largely unknown. Artist Stefan Foukinos hopes immersion brings it alive.
11: Everyone is their own director in a way, because you can move along the space, that you have real benches, you have window frames or door frames, and on top of this you have all the holograms that are adding, but you are free to walk like as you please in this space. So I think the device push you into emotionally, I think, being part of Claudette's story and not being just an audience.
5: Already big in Asia and several European capitals, the hope is that the prize will gradually make immersive art a little more mainstream here too.
1: Howell Griffith in Wales. And finally, when we think of sharks, we tend to imagine large predators, mouths filled with razor-sharp teeth, hunting for prey deep beneath the waves. But, and I don't want to worry you too much here, there are actually several species of shark that, believe it or not, can walk with most of their bodies out of the water. Now, scientists have identified a new species of walking shark in Papua New Guinea. The newsroom's Richard Hamilton reports.
12: Walking sharks are less than a metre long, have colourful markings and live in shallow water in northern Australia, eastern Indonesia and Papua New Guinea. They have evolved an unusual adaptation which allows them to move across the reef flats at low tide, using their pectoral and pelvic fins like little legs. Occasionally, they drag themselves out of the water over small stretches of dry land to get into the next reef pool. There were 9 species of walking shark known to science, but now there are 10. This one is named after Christine Dudgeon from the University of the Sunshine Coast in Queensland, who discovered it.
13: We were on an expedition in Papua New Guinea looking for a known species of walking shark, which is known as the Milne Bay walking shark. They tend to be more active at nighttime. The water was a little bit deeper, so it was about 1 metre in depth, and so we were snorkelling around at the time when we found it. Because they're quite small, they're actually reasonably easy to catch. So this one was just swimming along the bottom. I shone the torch in front of it, which made it stop for a moment. And then I was able to sort of dive down quickly and grab it behind the head. And then I just secured the tail under my armpit because they're quite wriggly. So they will try and sort of get away. And that's really all that's required. It's not too difficult.
12: Once back in the laboratory, Christine's team carried out DNA tests, which confirmed the new shark was genetically distinct from all the other known species. Papua New Guinea's walking sharks are believed to be under serious threat from habitat loss, which is caused by coastal development, the expansion of palm oil plantations, as well as coral bleaching. As the new shark is only thought to live in a small area, the researchers think it's probably the most endangered of all the 10 species.
1: Richard Hamilton reporting. And the main news once again this hour. The US has confirmed it has lifted its naval blockade of Iranian ports as the Iran deal comes into effect. Much more on that developing story on our live page. That's at bbcnews.com. But that's it from this edition of The Newsroom.
14: On the next Fresh Air, comedian Ali Sadiq. 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He has a new special out in time for Father's Day called My Father, about a man who wasn't always there, but who Sadiq wanted to be like anyway. 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
20: BBC News with Neil Nunes. The U.S. vice president says the accord between America and Iran is already bearing fruit, with 12.5 million barrels of oil flowing through the Strait of Hormuz since it was signed. The Trump administration has been accused of making too many concessions to Tehran, but J.D. Vance insists that Washington holds the cards. Meanwhile, a message attributed to Iran's Supreme Leader Mojtaba Khamenei says that he disagreed with the Memorandum of Understanding, but allowed it to go ahead after assurances from the Iranian president. Four more Palestinians in Gaza are reported to have been killed on Thursday in an Israeli airstrike and gunfire. Locals said three people killed in a jeep in Gaza City were civilians. The African Union says more than 200 people have now died from Ebola in the DRC. The outbreak continues to expand into new areas despite intensified surveillance and treatment efforts. More than 30 people have been killed in an attack on Niger's main international airport. It's not yet clear who carried out the attack. Russia's foreign minister says his country will launch regular massive strikes on Ukraine. The announcement follows one of the largest-scale Ukrainian drone attacks on Moscow of the war. Those attacks set an oil refinery ablaze and damaged buildings, injuring 17 people. Zimbabwe's lower house of parliament has approved a bill extending presidential terms from 5 to 7 years. It could allow President Mnangagwa to remain in office until 2030. And an ancient oak tree in Britain that, according to legend, once sheltered Robin Hood, is believed by experts to have died. The tree, known as the Major Oak, was estimated to be between 800 and 1200 years old. BBC World News.
21: Good afternoon, and thank you for listening to WITF. The ABC 27 weather forecast, partly to mostly cloudy tonight, the low 65. A mostly sunny and comfy day ahead tomorrow with a high of 80.
22: That riff can only mean one thing. You're listening to Chuck Berry. And you're on the sound beat. Okay, two things.
23: Local DJ. Yeah, it's a jumping little record I want my jockey to play.
22: Hearing your daughter play classical music must be a tremendous joy for a parent, and perhaps a source of sheer torment for a sibling. Especially if said sibling is Chuck Berry, who reportedly wrote this song as a response to his sister monopolizing the family piano. He recorded it for Chess Records in 1956. It's the quintessential us versus them song, a signal that the Beethovens and Tchaikovskys had been replaced by the Louis Jordans, Carl Perkinses, and Bo Diddleys. They're all referenced, somewhat indirectly, in the song's fourth verse.
23: Well, hey, in the morning, I'm giving you my morning, don't you step on my blue suede shoe. Hey, diddle diddle, I'ma play my fiddle, ain't got nothing to lose.
22: If you missed the references, go to soundbeat.org and we'll break them down for you. If you caught them, good job. Soundbeat is produced at the Belfer Audio Archive, Syracuse University Libraries. I'm Brett Berry.
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25: This is a full-size jacuzzi tub, which is so funny.
0: that you would see that in a little RV, but we love it.
24: I'm Kai Rizdahl. What the used RV market can tell us about the economic road ahead. That's next time on Marketplace.
2: That's tonight at 6.
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4: Today, yay. Explained, yay.
19: Okay, Miles, why did you go to Florida?
25: I should tell you where I went first. I went to Kissimmee, Florida.
19: Kiss me? We're colleagues, buddy.
25: Kissimmee.
19: No way.
25: Kissimmee. Mike from the Billboard helped me out with this one.
26: Say it for me.
27: Kissimmee.
26: I keep thinking about it. Kissimmee.
19: Where is Kissimmee? Is that like, which part of the boot?
25: Kissimmee's a city outside of Orlando. If you close your eyes and think Florida, it's basically what comes up. There's lots of palm trees, lots of parking lots. Crossing any road means dodging like 6 lanes of traffic. It's really close to Disney World, so you see a lot of Disney people around.
19: Did you go?
25: I did not, because I'm a reporter and I was focused on the story. And what defines Kissimmee politically is that it's the hub for a large and growing Latino population.
19: Nice.
28: I grew up in Puerto Rico, Bayamón, Puerto Rico. My family's from Calle, Puerto Rico, and it's been an army family for decades.
25: That's Ricardo. He's 50. He's a retired infantry officer and still looks the part. Dude is built like a brick house.
19: Kissimmee.
25: Yeah. Ricardo actually moved to Orlando in 2001 after he left the service. But we were chatting in Kissimmee, which is right next door and in a county called Osceola. Back then, Osceola was about a quarter Hispanic. But since then, the area has grown exponentially. And Hispanic people make up most of that growth. Puerto Ricans especially.
29: Relief flights have been heading to Puerto Rico daily since Hurricane Maria hit the island.
30: Florida officials say more than 160,000 now have arrived here in the state since the storm.
31: I read that a lot of people came from the island after Hurricane Maria. Have you noticed that in your own life?
28: Oh, of course. My mother is a survivor of the Hurricane Maria incident.
25: Now, Ricardo's always been pretty conservative, but all these new Puerto Rican voters helped elect Florida's first Puerto Rican congressperson, a Democrat named Darren Soto. He was elected in 2016, and he's been in office since then.
19: Okay, so a Democrat, even though Florida now a red state.
25: Yeah, and this is where the story gets tricky, because Osceola County, this area, they voted for Biden in 2020, but then flipped to Trump in 2024. Yeah, it was mentioned in a lot of stories about the great racial realignment, you know, Latino voters moving towards Trump for populist reasons.
19: Did Brickhouse Ricardo vote for Trump, too?
25: Yes. Ricardo, you know, he was skeptical of Trump initially in the first term, but by 2024, he was excited about Trump and making it 2019 again.
31: What were his policies that really appealed to you?
28: Just being aggressive, the aggressiveness that he has in regards of business growth, the plan. You know, during his first term, everything was great, right? To me as a business owner.
25: So Ricardo helps get Trump elected. He's a conservative guy. He's a Republican. He even did some organizing with the party. But right now, he is extremely mad at the Florida Republicans.
28: Frustrated, angry, concerned, upset.
19: Because gerrymandering?
25: Yeah. In April of this year, the Supreme Court gutted the Voting Rights Act. They're like, racism, that's over now.
19: I remember.
32: The court writing that, quote, the Constitution almost never permits a state to discriminate on the basis of race.
33: This ruling is a win, I think we can say, for Republicans.
25: And as soon as they did that, a bunch of Republican-controlled states looked to redraw their maps, including Florida. And Trump has been, you know, pushing for this, cheering it on.
34: Truth Social.
35: Anybody that votes against redistricting and the success of the Republican Party in D.C. will be, I am sure, met with a MAGA primary.
25: Florida Governor Ron DeSantis changed the congressional map for this area to include more rural, more Republican, and more white voters. Basically, spread Latino voters out over a bunch of districts, dilute them as a voting bloc. The new map actually drew Ricardo out of his old district, which is currently represented by Darren Soto. It really pissed him off.
28: That's one of the things I'm upset about, because this realignment takes me out of the district. And as a Republican, as a voter, I think they're breaching my trust, no matter if you're Hispanic or not, or Puerto Rican or not. You don't get the right to choose.
19: Okay, so Ricardo likes Trump, But then this gerrymandering thing happens in Florida, and he's not into it. He's having his Puerto Rican block diluted before his eyes. Are his neighbors feeling the same way?
25: Yeah, I met a lot of Hispanic voters who voted for Trump but were disturbed by the redistricting. People like Mike from the top of the show, who's Puerto Rican, or Yolanda, who's an immigrant from Mexico and owns a nail boutique in town.
1: Sería muy importante tener un representante hispano.
25: She told me it was really important for this area to have a Hispanic representative because the Hispanic population was so big. Another voter I want to tell you about, I met at an event for Congressman Soto in Kissimmee.
5: Thank you, Congressman. My name's Keith DiNatale. I'm with...
25: He's a guy named Keith DiNatale.
19: Cool Keith.
5: Post 33 out of St. Cloud. I've been working with Toys for Tots for Osceola County.
25: Keith is not Puerto Rican. He's a transplant from Michigan. He kind of looks like Ned Flanders.
6: Idly ho, neighborinos!
19: Oh.
25: Yeah, he leans Republican. He told me he voted for Trump.
5: Trump doesn't really inspire me at all. It's more... lesser evil.
7: Yeah,
5: I hate saying it that way.
7: A lot of people felt like that.
5: Yes.
25: But in 2024, the same year Keith voted for President Trump, he also voted for the Democrat congressman, Darren Soto.
5: Even though I may be Republican-leaning, I still prefer the person. Darren Soto has been very solid through many years. He's helped veterans out. I've seen him at all the events. He's had my vote. The redistricting... I neither agree with it nor am against it, because there's really no... They change things so bloody often. You know, I'm sorry, I'm just kind of used to the government moving stuff around in their favor, and then when the next administration comes in, they'll probably move it around again.
19: My man sounds exhausted.
25: Yeah, that sigh, Sean, that's what really stayed with me, because I feel like it really conveys how frustrating and dispiriting this kind of thing is for normal people.
7: Are you in his new district? Do you know?
5: Do not know. Do not know yet. I'll find out where I fall.
25: But I heard more of Keith's sigh in talking to other people in Kissimmee. Here's Felix, who owns a bar downtown.
8: Politics, that's the problem with politics. They change the system on their behalf so it could be better for them.
7: You sound like you kind of just accepted that you can't control this stuff.
8: No, nobody can control anything, you know. Politics is a powerful thing.
25: Like, if you already have a sense that the system doesn't care about you, about what you have to say, being shuffled into a district where you can make less of a difference is the ultimate confirmation of that, right?
19: Mm.
25: And I also got to talk to Darren Soto, the Democrat congressman for the area, who's facing a very difficult uphill battle to win re-election in November.
7: All right. Can I get you slightly farther from the fan just for noise? Maybe right here.
19: I'm sure he's not happy.
25: No, he's upset. And he said the stuff that I expected, you know, like that... this is ripping the Hispanic community apart.
9: But our largest population's here, and it's been split across five districts. And that is both hurting the vote of Central Florida and hurting the voice of the Hispanic community.
25: But he also said something that surprised me. That corruption is one of the most potent issues they have in trying to motivate people to come out to vote. That corruption makes voters angry and energized and engaged and sort of the opposite of checked out.
9: And this is part of corruption. Changing a map in the middle of an election. I could say Republicans, independents, Democrats, corruption is the second biggest issue right now, and this is part of that, along with your ballrooms and your cryptocurrency, multi-billion-dollar pay-to-play funds, and all these other things that people see. What's more corrupt than changing the rules of the game on voters?
25: I should say that the Florida courts have blessed the new maps, but you see his point.
19: Okay, so of course this Democrat who might lose his seat is mad, but he has Republicans, or at least Trump voters in his district, kind of on his side, saying we don't like what's been done to our maps. Is that going to equal, I don't know, some sort of fist in the air when it's election time?
25: You know, maybe, like, the numbers are not on Soto's side. You know, the district is now very Republican-leaning. But I did leave Kissimmee thinking that the politicians in state houses redrawing electoral maps to try to eke out a few new seats, they're making a big bet, you know, that people will largely roll over and take it, that they'll be more resigned than angry and activated, you know, like, more like Keith than Ricardo. And that might be right. It might be a smart bet. But because it's a bet, it could be wrong.
19: Well, why don't we go ask a political analyst, which it's going to be, Miles.
25: Let's do it. But first, let's go out on Darren Soto's surf rock band that he plays in with Democratic Rep Maxwell Frost. It's
19: wow.
25: Called Astromax. And this track, this track is called
35: wishing on a lucky star.

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1: One of the kind of remarkable things about this whole case is that, in a weird way, Epstein's death sort of shone a light on all these really chronic failures of this jail. 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
11: What's in the box?
12: What's in the
13: ballot
12: box?
14: Today Explained is back. Miles is gone, but thanks to him, you now know about some blowback from redistricting in Florida. But as you know, the redistricting is happening all over the place. It's an ongoing story. Just yesterday, Wednesday, Republicans in Georgia decided to not redraw their political maps. But many other states have. Texas, California, Alabama, Louisiana, Tennessee. They've all done some serious partisan gerrymandering, and Jonathan Martin from Politico thinks it could backfire.
15: To give you the shorthand, I don't think the juice is worth the squeeze for the Republicans. In the short term, you're only going to fire up black voters more in a midterm election year in which black turnout is crucial for Democrats. So why would you be helping the opposition by, you know, encouraging them to vote more, giving them an obvious turnout issue, which is they're trying to basically, you know, dilute your voice.
16: These maps are racist tools of white supremacy at the behest of the most powerful white supremacist in the United States of America, Donald J. Trump.
17: If you live in a red state, rally your local community to vote out every single Republican in every state legislature. We have the power to fight back. Now let's use it.
15: Secondly, from just a raw political standpoint, when you start cutting the salami really thin, district-wise, you risk imperiling some of your incumbents. Just take South Carolina, for example.
18: South Carolina lawmakers are now considering changing congressional district lines in the middle of an election cycle.
15: Republicans backed off of the Trump demand there to redistrict their state's House seats, in part because they thought that by, you know, canceling out Jim Clyburn's black district, black majority district, they could have created as many as three competitive seats. And in a pretty good structural year for Democrats, is it worth ending Clyburn's career and carving up his seat? Because you're going to run the risk of moving those voters somewhere else. They got to go somewhere. And you could create, you know, unwittingly new competitive seats.
18: Mm. And that's right. You just heard it. We have some breaking news at the State House today as the Senate has killed the bill to redraw the state's congressional maps.
15: So I think there's, you know, moral ethical issues aside about the history of this country on race and politics, just from a raw political standpoint, I think Republicans are being short-sighted on this in terms of ginning up black turnout and also, you know, potentially creating more competitive House seats.
14: So you're saying instead of getting rid of one blue district in a red state, you might accidentally create three?
15: Precisely. And I think that was part of the concern in South Carolina, which is why legislators there resisted Trump's demand. Because, again, when the political weather, if you will, is favorable to your party, as it is for Democrats this year, some of these seats, which could be a stretch, you know, get a lot more competitive if all of a sudden the African-American share in the district has gone from like 17% to 32%, right?
14: How much is this animating voters so far? I mean, we're seeing primaries in some states. Do we have a sense of how much people are aware of this kind of wonky issue, gerrymandering, political maps, whatever it might be?
6: Yeah, you know, typically when you say reapportionment in a speech, the audience is falling asleep before you even finish saying the word, right? I mean, this is like pretty deep in the weeds process stuff. That's starting to change, I think. And I think the question is, you know, is it gotten to the point where it's so obscene and this arms race is just so out of control that the average voter says this is just too much and this has gone too far?
9: Frustrated, angry, concerned, upset.
6: Secondly, more narrowly for this midterm election, have the Republicans given Democrats a turnout weapon with black voters by between the Trump demanded reapportionment and the Supreme Court's voting rights opinion? You know, could that juice black turnout this year to levels it typically doesn't reach in midterms? Because that to me is the big question, because then a lot of these races get a lot more interesting. Take Texas, for example. You know, it's a hard state for Democrats to win. They haven't won a Senate race there since 88. You know, Tallarico's chances get a lot better to win that Senate race for Democrats if you've got historic black turnout in places like, you know, Houston and Dallas.
12: You take a look at these maps and the communities they divide, the voices they dilute. It is primarily black and brown.
14: We're talking about black voters and we're talking about Donald Trump. A big story out of the 2024 election was that, you know, Trump got a lot more black voters than the typical Republican presidential candidate.
6: Sure did.
14: Are they still with him in light of what he's doing in the South and what his party's doing in the South with their maps?
6: No, I mean, the story of Trump in 2026 is that he has effectively unraveled his own coalition, or at least he didn't he didn't sustain his own coalition. He created what was a historic Republican coalition in 24 of younger voters and black, Hispanic, and Asian working class voters that threatened to break the back of the Democratic coalition if he had sustained it. Obviously, he's lost a lot of those folks.
13: And now polls show the president's approval rating among black voters has dropped dramatically, with only 15% giving him high marks.
19: 41% of Hispanic adults approved of Trump's overall performance as president in March 2025, shortly after he re-entered the White House. That's since fallen to 25% in our latest poll.
6: But you raised something that I should have mentioned a minute ago, which is, you know, why else not to do this if you're a Republican? It's also, you know, do you want to have a chance to rebuild that Trump 2024 coalition in 28 or 32 or beyond? If you do, it's going to be hard to keep black voters, black men especially, in the fold if you're seen as the party that's trying to dilute their political power, right? And you can be damn sure that Democrats are going to make precisely that case. You may like them on the economy more, or maybe you want more of your tax dollars, but you can't trust Republicans because they're trying to suppress your political power. Mm. That will be the message. And when the Voting Rights Act is gutted, it's a hell of a lot easier for Democrats to drive that message. You know, I've had some conversations with Republican strategists. What they would be smart to do is they should go find some of the best non-white candidates in a lot of these seats that they're creating. If you want to push back against the idea that you're diluting black political power, well, hell, then go find the best black Republican you can find to win the primary. And that's the best pushback, because then Republicans can say, Democrats, your problem isn't that we're redrawing the map. It's that we're redrawing the map to help our party. And, you know, your issue is not racial, it's partisan. And I think if you had a bevy of strong black candidates running as Republicans, you could do that. Now, easier said than done, obviously.
14: Miles, our reporter here, talked to some voters in Florida who were angry about redistricting. Some had just kind of given up. They felt, I guess, just fed up with this political process. When you talk to party officials, politicians about what they're hearing from voters right now, what are they saying?
6: There is a profound cynicism among the electorate about not just politics, but about most every institution in America.
20: They change the system on their behalf so it could be better for them.
6: You know, we're approaching our 250th birthday with a pretty sour electorate. It's curdled.
0: people don't trust institutions. They don't think anything's on the level.
21: Just kind of used to the government moving stuff around in their favor.
0: They think that they're being screwed and that people with privilege and means are flourishing. And part of that's economic, guys, but it's not just economic. I think part of this is also there's just a sense that institutions are rigged. And I think part of the long tail of the Epstein story is because it proves some of the conspiracy theories. Yeah, that's right. That's how elites operate. That is real. And I think it's driven or at least reinforced by social media, the algorithms they're on. And that has led to an electorate that's pretty fed up. I saw data that had 17% of American voters saying that they have faith in their government. I mean, that's really low. It's hard to sustain a democracy when the voters don't trust the government, don't trust any institution.
14: I mean, it feels like Republicans were scared about these midterms, and that's what put us in this position in the first place, to have this race to the bottom with redistricting. Now, voters are angry and or apathetic, which might mean lower turnout than usual in the midterms, which already historically have a bit of an issue with turnout. Who does that favor? Do we know? If no one shows up, if people are fed up and cynical and just say, forget the midterms, I'm not interested, does that help the Republicans or the Democrats?
0: I think there's a great alienation from people who otherwise don't care about the system or don't have faith in the system. I think that for people with education, curiosity, means, the Democratic base in 2026, they're going to show up. They're going to vote angry, right? The question is, the people who are apathetic, who are not engaged, who are not following this stuff day in, day out, can you ever get them back, right? Is there somebody that can bring folks back, that can inspire people to vote happy, to vote optimistic? We haven't seen it yet.
14: Jonathan Martin and his colleagues over at Politico are about to drop the second season of their video series, On the Road. If you want to watch Jonathan travel the country and eat delicious food with politicians, YouTube is the place to find it. Miles Bryan went to Florida. I don't know what he ate. Jolie Myers supported his journey. David Tatasciore and Gabriel Donatov helped him unpack once he got back. Miranda Kennedy is our executive producer. Amin Al-Assadi and Abishai Artsy helped manage the show. Peter Balanon Rosen, Danielle Hewitt, Heidi Mawagdi, Kelly Wessinger, Dustin DeSoto, and Ariana Aspuru produce. Patrick Boyd mixes. Noel King co-hosts. 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The show is a part of Vox. The band is Astromax. The song, once again, is Wishing on a Lucky Star.

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1: 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The ABC 27 weather forecast, partly to mostly cloudy tonight, the low 65. A mostly sunny and comfy day ahead tomorrow with a high of 80.
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0: From WHYY in Philadelphia, this is Fresh Air. I'm Tanya Mosley in Los Angeles. Today, comedian Ali Sadiq. He's known for telling true tales from his own life, stories that have made him one of the most watched comedians around. He has a new special called My Father, about his own dad, whom Sadiq both admired and acknowledged wasn't always a good father. We also talk about going to prison at 19 for selling drugs and how his humor became a survival tool while he was serving time, turning everyday situations like fights between inmates into comedy.
1: If people was about to fight, I would always say something like, oh, y'all about to fight? Wow, that's interesting. You do know somebody gonna lose this fight twice. And they like, what are you talking about? I said, well, one of y'all gonna win, and then the CO's gonna come in here and beat both of y'all.
0: Sadiq is on an international tour called Custom Fit. 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
2: Live from NPR News in Washington, I'm Lakshmi Singh. Former President Barack Obama is mooring his legacy to the grounds of his new presidential center. The $850 million structure towers over a 20-acre campus on Chicago's South Side. At today's dedication, a short time ago, Obama stood before a crowd of Democratic and Republican allies, including former Presidents Clinton, Bush, and Biden. He says since we're just a few weeks away from the nation's 250th birthday, it is worth remembering what it took to rewrite a story from a tale of conquest.
3: Out of the fire and steel of a revolution, a different story took flight on this continent. A declaration that we are all created equal, endowed by our Creator with certain unalienable rights, and that in the newly independent United States, there will be no kings or lords, no serfs or subjects, but only citizens.
2: President Trump is not in attendance. At a White House press briefing earlier today, Vice President J.D. Vance defended the memorandum of understanding that President Trump has signed to negotiate an end to the war in Iran. NPR's Danielle Kurtzleben reports Vance faced tough questions on what benefits the deal could yield and when.
4: Vance insisted that Iran will not receive financial rewards under the deal unless it complies with an agreement. But he was asked how that squares with allowing Iran to sell oil immediately.
5: We felt that it was reasonable that if we're going to allow everybody else to sell their energy during this period of negotiation, we would allow everyone to sell their energy. That's all we're doing. We can slap everything right back on if the Iranians don't make the deal that we expect.
4: While the White House initially said the vice president would travel on Friday to Switzerland for a ceremonial signing, Trump signed it in Versailles, France, last night after the G7 summit. Vance said today he still plans to go to Switzerland, but doesn't know when. Danielle Kurtzleben, NPR News, the White House.
2: Motoring Club AAA says the cost of regular gasoline in the United States has fallen below $4 a gallon. The price dropped 52 cents in the last month. NPR's Joel Rose says it could take a while before airline passengers see cheaper fares.
6: When jet fuel prices shot up this spring, airlines responded by raising ticket prices and fees. Now, fuel costs are coming back to earth. The average price for a gallon of jet fuel in the U.S. dropped this week to less than $3, according to the tracking firm Argus. That's down more than $2 per gallon from the peak in April. But aviation consultant Michael Boyd says don't expect the airlines to give those price hikes back right away.
7: If people will pay it, why would you take it back?
6: Boyd says travelers have shown they are willing to pay higher airfares, at least so far. And airlines face rising costs across the board, including labor. Joel Rose, NPR News, Washington.
2: This is NPR News. Well, in a statement on social media, CENTCOM says U.S. forces have lifted the blockade of all maritime traffic entering and exiting Iranian ports and coastal areas, this coming in the wake of a signing of an agreement between the U.S. and Iran to eventually end the war. New York City is celebrating in style. Big crowds lining the parade route from Battery Park to City Hall, celebrating their beloved Knicks. Team won its first NBA championship in 53 years over the weekend. Here's Steve Kastenbaum.
8: The skyscrapers of Lower Manhattan, known as the Canyon of Heroes, lived up to the name. It was a sea of orange and blue, the Knicks colors. Police officials expected a record-setting crowd. They had to turn people away 2 hours before the start of the parade. At City Hall, Mayor Zoran Mamdani handed the team the keys to the city. New York built toward this moment ever since Saturday night when the final buzzer sounded in San Antonio and the Knicks won their first NBA NBA championship since 1973. 53 years in the making, New York finally took its victory lap. For NPR News, I'm Steve Kastenbaum at City Hall in New York.
2: Qantas Airways is on track to make aviation history to regularly fly nonstop from London to Sydney in 19 to 22 hours. The airline says it plans to use Airbus's latest generation of long-range, wide-body passenger jets to start making the 10,573-mile journey as of October next year. Singapore Airlines currently holds a record for longest regular scheduled direct flight to New York City, just over 9,500 miles. It's NPR News.
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0: This is Fresh Air. I'm Tanya Mosley. And my guest today is Ali Siddique. He's a comedian, but that word undersells it. What he really does is tell stories, true ones, from his own life. And he's told so many of them that while watching his specials, I realized Siddique is giving us a memoir delivered one set at a time. For instance, a few years back, he went viral with a story about surviving a prison riot. Siddique served 6 years for cocaine trafficking, arrested 4 days after his 19th birthday. He started doing stand-up after he got out. And nearly 30 years later, he's got more than a dozen specials, most of them independent, on YouTube, with millions of views. In his 2022 series, Domino Effect, he traces his life growing up in Houston, starting at 10, the year he went to live with his father and first got into trouble, all the way through the choices that landed him in prison. This month, he has a new special called My Father. It's about everything that passed between Siddique and his dad before his father died in 2018. It premieres on YouTube June 21st. Here's a clip.
10: My dad had a thing about how he dressed. My dad always wore tailor-made suits. This is when he was on his note. Because he was a... It's not a lot of men can say how they felt about their pops. I really wanted to look like this man. He was tall, dark, jet black, had a lot of charisma about himself. But he just wasn't an ideal father. My dad asked me one time, I'm sitting at his house, and my daddy said, man, why you don't never say nothing bad about your mama on stage?
0: Ali Siddique, welcome to Fresh Air.
1: Thank you for having me.
0: Man, your timing is great. And I was thinking when I was watching this that there is really nothing like remembering something funny about somebody after they're gone. It's like the truest way, the most purest way to grieve them. But I was just wondering, watching this, if your dad felt some kind of way about being in your act, what do you think he'd say about you doing this entire special about him?
1: He never actually felt any type of way about being in my act. He just wanted to know when I was going to say something negative about somebody else and not just him. So, you know, I get a lot of views, but it's definitely 10 views, 15 views that I missed because my dad would go to the library and he would look me up on the computer and watch all of my stuff. And he would call and tell me, I just seen something else. I watched about 10, 15 times. So I'm always missing those 10 or 15 views that I know that I would get from him.
0: You say straight up, I'm a responsible man because of my mother, but I'm a good man because of my daddy. Explain that.
1: My mom, she would think that it was her, but it's really him. Because for some time, I felt a certain type of way about him not being there, or the things that I would see from other people's, you know, fathers or what I viewed from TV. I was judging him based upon that and what I thought. And I had certain feelings towards him.

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1: At their games or at their recitals or at their whatever they may be doing, I'm going to actively be there. If, you know, if you need something, I want you to be able to call me. So I've always made myself available for that type of effort that I was making. I always made myself available for them so they would never feel a type of way towards me like I felt for my father for a couple of years, more than a couple of years.
2: Your daddy, he left when you were three, but you'd see him every blue moon. But then around 10, he comes back into your life. You went to live with him. And yes, it seems like he was very much do as I say, not as I do. When did you first understand that contradiction?
1: Oh, man. Probably the first year I lived with him. I don't think he was ready. I don't think he was ready to have his son with him.
2: He asked for you to live with him, right?
1: But I don't think he was ready. You know, people ask for a lot of things they're not ready for. So, and I'm like, not a human though. I didn't think a human was a part of that, but he definitely wasn't ready yet. You know, because he couldn't have been. Like, when I look back at it, I'm like, yo, bro, it's no way that you was ready for me to come live with you. Because you hadn't calmed down yet. You know, just the story of him waking me up saying that he was getting ready to go to San Antonio. And I'm 10, I got to go to school tomorrow. I'm like, yo, bro, like, what you think? What am I supposed to do that you finna go to San Antonio? He's like, just do what you've been doing. Get yourself up, get ready to go to school. You know how to, hey, bro, that's not how this go, man. I've never been in a house by myself before. what's wrong with you?
2: Ali, I mean, is it true that, okay, you tell this story about him putting cocaine on a sore wisdom tooth. And I was wondering, is this true or is this just for laughs?
1: 100% true. 100% true. That's why I described it so vividly. See, that's the thing about when I tell a story, I want people to understand. I describe all the even little things so people understand that this is a true story, because it's hard to make up little things. You know, you can make up big things, but little intricate details about something, like, you know who was there, James and Ivory. And James was the one that saw me sitting on the step. And he's like, what's up? Because my dad's name is Lindbergh. And he called me Lil Bird, what's going on? And I told him about my tooth. And then my daddy called me over and said, let me see. And put that cocaine on my tooth. I said, this man, I didn't even know that's what it was. I just know it was the stuff that was in the Cool Whip tub that was in the refrigerator.
2: Wait, he kept the cocaine in a Cool Whip tub in the refrigerator.
1: And yeah, the big Cool Whip thing, you know how Cool Whip is coming in that little container, that big container.
2: Oh, yeah, and you reuse them.
1: And he put it in, that's where the cocaine was at, inside the refrigerator. And then as I thought about that earlier, like, I told the story, and I never even realized how super irresponsible he was. I am 10. You don't think I like Cool Whip?
2: The things that could have happened, you know?
1: If I would have dipped them, because he always had strawberries. My dad loves strawberries, right? So he always had strawberries in the house. And I was like, yo, when I thought about it, if I would have just took one of the strawberries and put it in that Cool Whip bowl thinking it was Cool Whip, because I still would have ate it even though I would have thought the Cool Whip was bad. I'm like, oh, the Cool Whip, it's fizzing out. And then I'm like, that's what it would have looked like to me. I said, he was so, so irresponsible. It's crazy.
2: Okay, he dips a little cocaine on that sore wisdom tooth. What happened to you?
1: Never had a problem with that wisdom tooth again.
2: Never even needed to have it taken out, huh?
1: Never. I probably still got that tooth in my mouth right now. Never had a problem. I don't even remember getting my wisdom tooth taken out, ever. Luckily, I don't have an addictive personality. I can just stop doing stuff. Like, hopefully that was it, because my dad was insane. And

0: I had told that story before it ever aired on anything. And I remember he was at the show when I did it.
1: Mm.
0: And he was like, I can't believe you remember that.
1: Do you feel like you're working out that relationship on stage? I mean, I think the obvious is yes, but like, how are you working it out? What is it doing for you aside from just making us laugh?
0: I think that with the relationship with him, or the relationship with my little sister, or my things that I had problems with as a young person, I don't hold on to things. I release them. The ups and downs of me and my dad are really molding of me, and it's also healing for me to be able to say these stories. So I think that's the biggest part of it, that I take the stories and me reliving them in front of people, or revisiting them in front of people, is a bit healing. It's a lot healing. It's a lot of healing that goes on with me with that.
1: I want to ask you about something that you do on stage that feels like maybe like a centering. You know, most comics, when they go on stage, like everybody does it different, but most of them like kind of come out swinging. They like run or walk in, or they like take in the applause. You sit in a chair, you wait for the crowd to die down, and then you always start with, hey, tell me what you're doing with that.
0: I'm paying homage to the first time I was ever on stage. First time. So I went to this comedy club, Just Joking Comedy Cafe is where I started at, 1997, December the 4th. The first time I was ever on stage. I walked on stage and I said, hey, and the whole entire crowd booed me. I didn't even say nothing. But hey, no jokes, no nothing. And this is because I started at Apollo Night, and they were instructed to boo the next person that was coming on stage.
1: Mm-hmm. Mm-hmm.
0: So yeah. I happened to be that next person. Mm. So I waited 2 weeks. I came back to Just Joking Comedy Cafe after 2 weeks. Brought me up. I did well. And then I started coming every week. And then by February, I started in December. By February, I was the co-host of that Apollo Night. And I always start with, hey.
1: Why do you think you need to be reminded of that particular night 30 years later?
0: Yeah, to understand that I made the right decision when I first went up. I wasn't in the wrong for saying, hey. It's a lot of things that keep me grounded in this business. I'm never too up, and I'm never too down. I'm always even keel. And the attention that I didn't get the first time I said, hey, is what people wait on now. When I say hey, the whole entire audience say hey back.
1: If you're just joining us, my guest today is comedian Ali Sadiq. His new comedy special is called My Father. We'll be right back. This is Fresh Air.
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1: This is Fresh Air, and today we're talking with comedian Ali Sadiq. He's released more than a dozen specials independently on YouTube, where they've drawn tens of millions of views. His new one, My Father, is about the man he spent his life trying to understand and everything between them before his father died in 2018. Let's go back to young Ali Sadiq before the comedy. You are 14 years old. You start selling drugs. You like to joke on stage. You say, I was a pharmaceutical sales rep. By the time, though, that the feds got you, you were 19. You were in college at Texas Southern University. And this is the ironic part. You were actually planning to stop selling drugs when you were caught. How close were you to quitting?
0: I had stopped, actually. I was done. I was wrapped up. And I got a phone call to come help assist, you know. And I went out of me feeling obligated to, okay, I hold you back. But I was done. It had become like, man, what am I doing? You know,
1: because you started in the first place because you wanted money. You wanted your own money.
0: Yeah. And I think I fight so hard now to explain that it was a character flaw. It was like no manhood or responsibility in that, because I could have just worked for money. You know, I could have just did something else. I could have, it's so many things that I could have done versus being so destructive to a community. And I remember being asked, Ali, when do you think that you're going to blow up? And my honest answer was, when I pay back I owe this world something.
1: Because you sold drugs. Like you owe back because of that harm you did. That's interesting.
0: When I pay back society for the destruction, and I think that when you are a person that has really done things and you have really changed your life, and you think back on these things, you can't help but to have a heavy heart. I remember I was in San Francisco. The homeless population is so crazy. And I'm at this Comedy Central festival. It's a comedy festival. And I'm walking from my hotel to the festival. And I'm there for days, and I keep trying to find different ways to get there, not to run into homeless people. And I didn't walk 5 blocks down, 10 blocks down, 10 blocks this way. I walked every which way and couldn't. And I remember it was in the morning, and I was on my way to prayer. And I just stopped in the streets, and I just started sobbing. And I remember saying, how much of this is my fault? Because I have been so destructive and reckless in my behavior. I just don't understand. Like, obviously, this is not the first generation. This is the generation that was affected by the first generation of what I did. Like, you can't conceive the magnitude of destruction that you do when you sell drugs in a community. You know, it's people doing things that they would probably never do in order that's ruining relationships. That's what child didn't get fed because they mom or their father decided to do this? And what uncle or aunt stole something? Like, what did I do?
1: Did you and your dad ever talk about this? That, because, you know, I mean, he sold drugs and then you went on to sell drugs.
0: We never talked about it because my dad ended up using drugs. That was the lick that society took back. I remember a story that I told about some young guys. I come on the block and they had told me they had robbed these old guys. And I looked at the stuff that they had and I made them put it in a bag because I recognized the stuff. And then I went and took my dad and his friend and stuff back. And I said, man, what were you doing over there? And my dad blamed on his friend. Told him, man, I'm over there with him. He got me robbed. And my mom, I told my mom about it later. And my mom said he was probably using drugs. And I said, no, he told me he wasn't using no drugs. And that's when she told me, boy, I didn't put your daddy in rehab twice since we've been apart. And so I went back and told him, I said, hey, I thought you said you wasn't using drugs. And my mom, and he said, who told you that? Your mama? Man, your mama, your mama violated my HIPAA rights. I said, this man is nuts. Like, he's so, even when he's doing something crazy, he's still funny. He's so crazy. So the, unfortunately, the rumor around where my dad is gone is an overdose. And I don't believe that. I think that that's what people wanted to say, but I do not believe it either.
1: The rumor that he died because of an overdose?
0: Yeah. Yeah. Because he had a heart attack. And I know he hadn't been
1: using.
0: So if you hadn't been doing something and then you decide, I'm going to do it one time, you know, you don't know what your heart can take on that. So my dad just had a heart attack out of nowhere.
1: Our guest today is comedian Ali Sadiq. We'll be right back after a short break. I'm Tanya Mosley, and this is Fresh Air.

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4: Good afternoon, and thank you for listening to WITF. The ABC 27 weather forecast, partly to mostly cloudy tonight, the low 65. A mostly sunny and comfy day ahead tomorrow with a high of 80.
5: This is Fresh Air. I'm Tanya Mosley. And my guest today is comedian Ali Sadiq. His new stand-up special, My Father, explores his relationship with his dad, who died in 2018. Sadiq has released more than a dozen specials on YouTube, including two filmed inside of jails. He himself was arrested at 19 for selling cocaine and served 6 years of a 15-year sentence. Part of his work includes talking with prisoners about accountability and the realities of recidivism. This past spring, he released Ali Sadiq from Inside, shot in a county jail in Charlotte, North Carolina, where he talks to inmates for almost 2 hours straight about the experiences of being locked up and its lasting psychological effects. Here he recalls his inmate number, which he calls a spin number.
6: Ask the old heads that have been here before. Ask them, do they remember their original spin number? This the that haunts me. I've been out for 25 years, almost 26 years. 67-93-46. I can't forget this number. It's ingrained in my head like my social security number.
7: That's your name.
6: It's my slavery number. 67-93-46.
5: That's my guest, Ali Sadiq, and his YouTube special, From Inside, A Conversation with Inmates. And what goes on to happen after you rattle off your number? The guys start blurting out their numbers, too. What does it signify that you can remember your spin number 30 years after you are out of prison?
8: That you did not get out of this situation unscathed. You may have survived it, but you still have wounds. I've been out 29 years at this point. Even if I'm at home by myself, I'm gonna lock the bedroom door. I still know this number. So it's still things that you may survive, but you don't get out unscathed. You're gonna lose some skin in this game. And I think that these psychological wounds are different than my physical wounds. My physical wounds start to fade. Why haven't these wounds faded yet?
5: There was this powerful thing you said during that talk with those inmates that also is kind of sticking with me. You were saying, when you get locked up, your people get locked up too. And I wanted you to explain what you meant by that.
8: My mom, even though she wasn't physically there, she's there in mind. Like, it wasn't no days that my mother didn't think about me. When you're inside, your sister is concerned, your mother is concerned, your dad is concerned, your grandmother is concerned. It is all of these people that's concerned about you because you're in a position of danger. You're in a dangerous place, and there's no guarantee that you will make it out of this place. There's no guarantee. You can get a year, doesn't mean that you're coming home. You can get 2 years, does not mean that you're coming home. Nothing about this place says, I'm going to survive.
9: I want to know about, I think you call it your sarcastic nature, because it's not like you started doing comedy in prison, but you did find that your humor could serve you well there. And I wonder what ways you used your sarcastic nature in comments when you were locked up.
8: Because I was such a violent person from the beginning. The first 2 years I was insane. Like, I was literally a madman.
9: Why? Because were you like that out of prison before you got there?
8: I'm in the streets. Is what happens in the streets. You know, and I'm still hurt from my sister. I'm very
9: hurt
8: heartless
9: from her
8: person.
9: Passing.
8: Yeah.
9: Uh-huh.
8: And things that I never revealed to people that 4 months later that my first son passed as well. So I'm dealing with a lot of pain at this time. And so my whole thing was to minister pain towards people who just was in my way. You just in my way, you know. And I'm inviting this type of behavior. Like, it's like, hey, bro, this is going to be bad for you. You know, so then, you know, I got told, and it's always an older, wise person that comes to you and say that really care about you, you know, just letting you know how life goes or see something in you. Hey, man, you keep doing your time like this, somebody going to kill you. And they're going to kill you because they're scared of you. They don't know what you're going to do, so they're going to kill you. They're going to set you up, whether it's a group or whether it's one person. They're going to kill you. So you might want to do your time a little different. And plus, you're better than this. Like you could really be a different type of person, and you can get out of here. You know, you're not here forever. You know, but I'm doing my 15 years like I'm doing 15 years. Like, I'm not thinking about parole,
9: getting out early.
8: I'm doing the whole 15
9: yeah.
8: years. Yeah. So mm-hmm. then I became this jovially sarcastic person about everything. Like, anything that the person was going to do that was going to get them in trouble, I was going to say something about. And I remember this dude was about to do something, and I said, I thought you said that you didn't steal that stuff, like that you was innocent. Because you're doing really guilty behavior. I'd be so sarcastic, and I remember this is one of my classic sayings that I was like, I guess I'm the only one in here guilty, because it seems like everybody else is innocent. like this is a part of no accountability, but y'all don't have no accountability for nothing. And so if people was about to fight, I would always say something like, oh, y'all about to fight? Wow, that's interesting. You do know somebody gonna lose this fight twice. And they like, what are you talking about? I said, well, one of y'all gonna win, and then the CO's gonna come in here and beat both of y'all. Like, somebody gotta be willing to lose this fight twice. Like, y'all gotta make a decision. And I would say so much sarcastically jovial things that they were like, man, he always got something to say. Like, yes, I do.
9: I read that, you know, as you're doing your time, that's when you started to think, when I get out of here, I could probably have my hand in comedy. And I was wondering, were there people that you were also like watching or studying or thinking about as you were thinking about what type of comic you wanted to be?
8: Not at all. When I started doing stand up, I actually didn't even know how to even start. It's like, when I think about this journey, I literally started from a place of zero. Like, I had zero information on how to become a comic, zero information on where to go, zero. Like, I was at scratch. And so when I think about, like, I don't ever not feel successful, because I'm like, yo, I did what I said I was going to do when I got out. I was going to become a comic, not knowing how to do it.
9: When you get out of prison, though, how do you make that leap to, like, truly making this a profession? What was your first stop?
8: Just Joking Comedy Cafe. You know, just I learned a lot there. And I remember when I first got my first payment, it was $35, and it was in like fives and ones. And I thought it was a lot of money. I was like, boy, I came up. And
9: the Comedy Cafe is in Houston. It's a place in Houston.
8: It was on Richmond. And then I went through this dilemma of people not saying that you are you're not a real comic because you don't do it for a living. And I remember asking Bruce about it. Bruce, he's a comedian, another comic. I asked Bruce, I say, hey, man, are you, this is when he was the host of Comic View. And I asked him, hey, people say that you're not a real comic unless you doing it for full time, for a living. And he said, man, let me give you some advice, brother. I work for Frito-Lay, you know what I'm saying, until my comedy started making more money for me consistently than my job. And once that happened, then I quit my job. He said, don't quit your job until your career start making more money consistently than your job. And
9: what were you doing? Like, what was your job?
8: I was selling clothing. I was working in the men's apparel store, you know, in the mall. And I worked at Sunglass Hut. You know, I used to be a street pharmaceutical rep. Then I went to being a sales rep. Ain't that so?
9: Did it take the same amount of skill, like the selling drugs?
8: The same thing. Hey, I need to find somebody who addicted to suits and shades. You know what I'm saying? So to make my commission.
9: If you're just joining us, my guest is comedian and storyteller Ali Siddiq. His new stand-up special is called My Father, and it's about his relationship with his dad. It premieres on YouTube June 21st. We'll be right back after a break. This is Fresh Air.
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9: This is Fresh Air, and today we're talking with comedian Ali Siddiq. He's released more than a dozen specials independently on YouTube, where they've drawn tens of millions of views. His new one, My Father, is about the man he spent his life trying to understand and everything between them before his father died in 2018. I want to talk to you briefly about parenthood. About you being a father. You're telling me earlier that you just want to not make the same mistakes that your dad made with your children. And I mean, you joke about this a lot, but your kids are getting a very different father than you got, which I actually want to play a clip from your latest special where you talk about taking your son, Hassan, to a concert, to the elements, earth, wind, and fire, when he's 11. Let's listen.
17: I know that I am a better father than my father was. And I'm supposed to be. I'm supposed to be. Just by my son's first concert, in my first concert with my father. My son Hassan, he's 11. His first concert was Earth, Wind, and Fire. And he asked to go. He asked to go. My son came in to me and said, "Father, because he's very upper crust. He said, I would like to attend a concert." I said, "Hassan, what concert would you like to attend?" He said, "I would like to go see The Elements." And I teared up. My son wanted to go see The Elements. And I said, "Wait, who are The Elements, Hassan? Is it some little white internet group that you've been listening to?" Hassan said, "No, Father. They're formerly known as Earth, Wind, and Fire." I immediately ran and got them tickets. I wanted to get them tickets for me and my son going to see Earth, Wind, and Fire. He is 11. He's 11 years old. We went to this first concert. Me and him, we going. We get to the concert. Hassan is the youngest person in this whole entire concert. And I know that for facts because I am the second youngest person.
9: That was my guest today in his latest special, My Father. And Ali, that whole special, you marveling at your bougie kid, you know, you have built a soft life for him on purpose. But I wonder this, because, I mean, as a parent who also grew up a certain way, do you ever look at your son and worry that the thing that made you, some of the positive things, you know, not all that challenging stuff you went through, but like the positive stuff might also be the thing like you're keeping from him, too?
8: No, I don't. I think that the softness of his life now, I hope that he continues to desire that. And, you know, he goes through his own certain struggles, you know, because it's a certain struggle that happens in softness as well. But, you know, whether he wants oysters or crab, you know, it's a dilemma for him. So he got the, you know, choices. But, yeah, I love how he's living. I love the way that he lives. I applaud him, and I just hope that, you know, he comes out on the other side and always is like this and loves being a kid and then gives his children the opportunity to be a kid and always have a softness for me. I need somebody to roll me around when I get old. So hopefully he's there, you know, taking me to go eat oysters and, you know, asking me, do I want to go to a Boney James concert or something? I just love him. I just love the softness of his life.
9: All right. You are a Houston boy born and bred. Do you feel like you might have ever missed out or lost out or it taken you longer than maybe it would have if you hadn't moved to a place like L.A. and New York? And, you know, you could have taken your kids with you.
8: I don't think that that's a thing. I think that there's no opportunity that has been lost. You know, it's only all gained. And it's a certain protection of being in your home spaces. You know, my mom's from, I have, maybe 40 relatives in California. But who's to say I was going to go to California and make something of myself? Because multiple comics have done that as well and never, you know, arrived in their perspective. You know, same in New York, same in Atlanta. You know, I think that what makes me unique is being home.
9: Oh, this has been such a pleasure, Ali. And thank you so much and best wishes as you continue on your tour. Are there particular cities that you love the most? You know, you're a Houston boy. So are there other places throughout the country where it's like, oh, yeah, they get me. It feels like a homecoming.
8: So many places. Chicago, D.C., Baltimore, Detroit, New York, Atlanta, Philadelphia, Appaloosas. It's too many places to even name. I'm so connected to the earth that when I come somewhere, all of it feel like home. That's who's coming, and that's who I have a connection with. Now, what's crazy is I don't think that Corpus Christi gets me. It's right down the street. In Corpus Christi, Texas. It's crazy. It's right down the street. I don't think Corpus really fool with me. They're a fishing town. They're like, is he talking about bass? Like,
9: Ali Sadiq, it has been such a pleasure to talk with you. Thank you so much for this special and your time.
8: Pleasure is all mine. I thank you very, very much.
9: Ali Sadiq's new special is called My Father. It premieres on YouTube June 21st. He's also currently on his international custom fit stand-up tour. Coming up, film critic Justin Chang reviews Toy Story 5, opening in theaters this week. 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
9: This is Fresh Air. More than 30 years after the first Toy Story launched the Pixar animation renaissance, Toy Story 5 is opening in theaters this week. In this latest adventure, Jessie the Cowgirl teams up with Buzz Lightyear and Woody to fend off the rise of digital devices, which are taking over the minds and attention spans of kids everywhere. The movie was directed by Andrew Stanton of WALL-E and Finding Nemo fame and features new voice work by Conan O'Brien, Greta Lee, and Bad Bunny. Our film critic Justin Chang has this review.
20: A lot has happened since the first Toy Story in 1995, when a cowboy sheriff doll named Woody, voiced by Tom Hanks, worried that a Space Ranger action figure named Buzz Lightyear, voiced by Tim Allen, would replace him in the affections of their young owner, Andy. Every Toy Story since has touched on similar themes, about the fickleness of kids, the inevitability of change, and the totemic power of the toys we grew up playing with. By the end of Toy Story 4, Woody himself had decided to move on. Along with his beloved Bo Peep, he set off into the wild and embraced the life of a lost toy, leaving Buzz and their friends in the care of their new owner, a sweet girl named Bonnie. As someone who was pretty mixed on Toy Story 4, I can't say I was looking forward to yet another sequel, which just goes to show you should always keep an open mind. Toy Story 5 is a significant improvement, and at its best, a delight. Things seem to be going well for Bonnie and her toys as the movie gets underway. But of course, it's only a matter of time before a new phase of childhood begins, bringing with it a fresh threat to the toy's idyllic existence. Bonnie's having trouble finding friends her age to play with, and that's because the other kids in her neighborhood are all glued to their screens. Nobody cares about toys anymore. It's all about digital tablets and other devices, with their games, group chats, and virtual worlds. Sure enough, when her parents buy her a frog-themed tablet named Lilypad, Bonnie is immediately hooked. In this scene, Jessie the cowgirl ragdoll, voiced as ever by Joan Cusack, confronts Lilypad, who's sharply voiced by Greta Lee from Past Lives.
21: Hi!
22: What the?
21: Sorry, I didn't mean to scare you. Sleep mode, you know? No? Forget it. I was just gonna hop on the charger. Battery could use a little refresh.
22: I want to talk to you, device.
21: Please, call me Lily.
22: Now look here. Me and the toys have been working all summer to try and get Bonnie to make friends with the Jordan twins across the street.
21: Yeah.
22: But then you had to ruin it with all your stupid... You're not even listening to me.
21: Oh, no. I was listening. I'm always listening.
23: See? Now look here. Me and the toys have been working all summer to try to get Bonnie to make friends with the Jordan twins.
24: Now in Spanish.
23: Con los gemelos Jordan. Al otro lado de la calle. Pero luego tu viste que arruinar.
24: Now as a rap.
23: Me and the toys have been working all summer trying to get Bonnie to make friends.
22: First dance, honey.
25: Oh, this concerns me ethically.
20: The movie was directed and co-written by Andrew Stanton, who has mocked the perils of too much screen time before in his 2008 Pixar classic, WALL-E. I suspect that Toy Story 5 will strike a chord with any parent who, like me, has ever yelled at their kids to get off the iPad and read a book. Ingeniously, the film takes one of the foundational ideas of the Toy Story universe, that inanimate objects can secretly think and move by themselves, and uses it to tap into our paranoia about what our devices might be doing when we're not looking. Rest assured that this is still a Pixar movie, so there's a limit to just how dystopian things will get. Thankfully, Bonnie doesn't fall victim to an internet stalker, though she does learn a valuable lesson about bullying and peer pressure. Lily, eager to boost Bonnie's social standing, connects her with some other girls online, and even starts sending texts and images without Bonnie's knowledge. At one point, Lily, pretending to be Bonnie, arranges for all her old toys to be boxed up and stored in the garage. And so it's up to Jessie to save the day, with some help from Buzz and eventually Woody, happily cutting his retirement short. Bonnie's toys wind up at another kid's house in the area, where they meet a bunch of lower-tech devices, none funnier than Smarty Pants, an electronic toy designed to help kids with toilet training. He's voiced by Conan O'Brien, gamely spouting more potty jokes than you could find in the past four Toy Story movies combined. It's here, though, that the story starts to go a little soft. After confronting the ways in which tech is taking over our lives, Toy Story 5 pulls back and suggests that devices and toys can coexist, and that devices themselves are no less susceptible to being neglected, forgotten, and tossed aside for the fancy new models. Maybe it's in the nature of Pixar movies to reassure us, to delve deeper into feelings of grief and impermanence than studio animated films typically do, but then offer us consolation in return. Toy Story 5 may look boldly forward, but it also peers lovingly backward. One funny subplot features an army of digitally souped-up Buzz Lightyear action figures, a callback to the sight gag in Toy Story 2, when Buzz encountered multiple versions of himself on a store shelf. And although much has been made of the new Taylor Swift tune on the soundtrack, the most memorable musical bit here is a gentle refrain of Randy Newman's song When She Loved Me, also from Toy Story 2, which told the heartbreaking story of Jessie's separation from Emily, her original owner. Stanton beautifully revisits and deepens that story here, reminding us that loss is a part of life and that we are never truly forgotten by those we love.
0: Justin Chang is a critic for The New Yorker. He reviewed Toy Story 5. If you'd like to catch up on interviews you've missed, like our conversation with author Jesse Wegman on the brilliant and often overlooked 18th century lawyer who played a critical role in crafting the Constitution, or with scholar Eddie Glaude Jr., whose new book reflects on and reckons with how America commemorates its big anniversaries, check out our podcast. 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Fresh Air's executive producer is Sam Brigger. Our technical director and engineer is Audrey Bentham. Our interviews and reviews are produced and edited by Phyllis Myers, Roberta Shorrock, Anne-Marie Baldonado, Lauren Krinzel, Teresa Madden, Monique Nazareth, Thea Challoner, Anna Bauman, and Nico Gonzalez-Whistler. Our digital media producer is Molly C.V. Nesper. Susan Yakundi directed today's show. With Terry Gross, I'm Tanya Mosley.

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1: 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I'm David Payne. Coming up at 4:04 on All Things Considered, there's been a change in the length of time a driver can resume behind the wheel in Pennsylvania after suffering a stroke.
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1: The weather forecast from ABC 27, it'll be partly cloudy and breezy the remainder of the afternoon. Tonight, we'll see partly to mostly cloudy skies with a low of 65. Sunny and comfortable tomorrow, high 80. Plenty of sunshine again on Saturday, and again, the high will be 80. Right now in Harrisburg, it's 82 degrees. Lancaster, 84. York, 82 degrees. 83 outside our WITF studios. 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
8: What happens next now that the U.S. and Iran have signed a preliminary agreement to talk more about ending the war?
9: It's Thursday, June 18th, and this is All Things Considered from NPR News.
8: I'm Elsa Chang.
9: And I'm Juana Summers. We go to Chicago, where all the living former presidents gathered for the dedication of the Obama Presidential Center.
10: I hope this center will serve as an affirmation of just how special, how precious, our democracy truly is.
8: Also, we bring you the history of Motown Records.
11: It's not just Detroit and music. It's Detroit and Motown.
9: And then we take you to a huge parade in New York City.
8: A city that is still going nuts over the Knicks becoming NBA champs for the first time in 53 years.
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12: Live from NPR News, I'm Lakshmi Singh. U.S. Central Command has lifted a maritime blockade on Iranian ports. NPR's Quill Lawrence reports it's a concession made in the ceasefire agreement between the U.S. and Iran.
13: CENTCOM announced on social media that U.S. forces have lifted the ban on ships entering and exiting Iranian ports and coastal areas in accordance with the president's direction, and that American forces are no longer interdicting vessels off Iran's coast. Iran, for its part, has committed to letting oil tankers move safely through the Strait of Hormuz, where 20% of the world's oil transits. Also moving through will be Iranian oil exports, now free of sanctions under the deal. CENTCOM says the U.S. Navy remains in the area to make sure that the terms of the ceasefire are obeyed. The two countries have started counting the 60-day deadline for outstanding issues to be resolved, including the disposition of Iran's nuclear program. Quill Lawrence, NPR News.
12: Defense Secretary Pete Hegseth is ordering a six-month review of U.S. forces in Europe after he blasted NATO allies for failing to allow the use of their bases as launching sites for U.S. attacks on Iran. AAA says people are now paying on average just below $4 for a gallon of regular gasoline. NPR's Camilla Domonoske has more on that.
14: Gasoline prices are down more than 50 cents from their peak. The app Gas Buddy anticipates that prices could continue to fall, provided the tentative agreement between the U.S. and Iran continues to hold. But it will take time for oil fields to resume production. Some facilities were damaged in the conflict and need to be repaired, and shipping crude around the world takes time, too. So there are very real limits on how quickly prices can recover. According to AAA, gasoline prices are currently up about 33% from before the war. Electric vehicle charging rates rose less than 8%. Camila Domonoske, NPR News.
12: Waymo's recalling thousands of robo-taxis after self-driving software caused them to go through closed construction zones. Several incidents occurred in Phoenix and the San Francisco Bay Area.
15: The movement is a rhythm to us. Freedom is like religion to us.
12: Common sings his Oscar-winning song Glory at the star-studded Obama Presidential Center dedication today on Chicago's South Side. Former President Obama described it as deep roots. The center on the grounds of more than 19 acres took more than a decade of planning and construction at a cost of $850 million. Qantas Airways is on track to make aviation history to regularly fly nonstop from London to Sydney in 19 to 22 hours. Singapore Airlines currently holds the record for longest regularly scheduled direct flight to New York City, just over 9,500 miles in under 19 hours. 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
1: Good afternoon. I'm David Payne, WITF News. Here in Pennsylvania, it used to be that if you had a seizure, you had to wait 6 months to drive again. WESA's Jenna Post reports it's now been reduced to 3 months.
16: Many patients and advocates alike are celebrating the reduction, which lawmakers approved this year and went into effect in March. The rule now aligns with the medical guidelines set by the American Academy of Neurology. Dr. Andrea Sinowick, with the Allegheny Health Network, sits on the State Department of Transportation's Medical Advisory Board. She spent her six-year tenure on the board advocating for the change. Sinowick says all drivers are safer now.
17: You imagine if I have a seizure tendency, epilepsy, or just I have seizures from time to time, and I had one and I know I can't drive for 6 months, it makes me not want to tell my doctor. That puts me in a place where my doctor can't adjust my medication, and then I'm much more unsafe and causing much more risk to the public.
16: In Pennsylvania, physicians are still mandated to report their patient seizures to the state, which triggers the three-month driving restriction. Jenna Post, WESA News.
1: It's Pride Night at the home of the York Revolution. However, there'll be no ball game. The game against Southern Maryland has been forfeited after several revolution players refused to wear special jerseys recognizing the LGBTQ plus community. A statement issued by the team says the decision was not reached lightly, and the baseball club decided they didn't want to force players to wear jerseys they're not comfortable with while playing the game. Despite there being no baseball, Pride Night activity will go on as planned at Wellspan Park in York from 5:30 until 9 this evening. All activities, or the admission to the Pride Night activities, will be free of charge. It's 82 degrees in Hershey, 82 in Gettysburg, 86 in Reading. I'm David Payne, WITF News.
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20: From NPR News, this is All Things Considered. I'm Juana Summers.
21: And I'm Mary Louise Kelly. Vice President J.D. Vance is insisting the United States holds all the cards in its deal with Iran. Does it? And what about the other countries in the region affected by the near four-month war? In other words, who are the winners and who are the losers as this war with Iran seems to be heading into a new phase? That is something I discussed on NPR's National Security Podcast, Sources and Methods. Joining me were National Security Correspondent Greg Myrie from Tel Aviv, International Correspondent Aya Batraoui from Cairo, and International Correspondent Jane Araf, who has spent much of this week reporting in southern Lebanon. You're in Lebanon, which has been dragged into this war. Israel, of course, has been fighting Hezbollah. That has complicated U.S. diplomacy with Iran. I know you have been on the move. Just give us a little taste of where you've been reporting from, what you're seeing, what you're hearing.
22: Well, it's a lot of southern Lebanon because that's where most of the fight is. That's where the border area is with Israel, and Israel is fighting Hezbollah, Iran-backed Hezbollah. So it's incredible devastation. When we go out there, a lot of times what we're covering is the aftermath of Israeli strikes. So
21: how do you get there? You're in a car, you're on the road, you can drive?
22: We can drive. It has to be carefully plotted because a lot of the airstrikes actually do happen on the roads, and some of the roads around the places where fighting is can be dangerous as well. But as you know, we take managed risks because that's where we have to be to actually report on what's going on. So it's a very different picture from Beirut. I mean, here in Beirut, you can sit here and you can hear the drones and it's really annoying. But we were in the city of Tyre, for instance, a few days ago, and we were in one neighborhood that was still under threat by Israel. And the drone was flying so low that the policeman we were with got really scared and said, we have to leave here. Because, you know, here it's annoying, there it's deadly. And it's just kind of part of a feeling that you get that the South is increasingly disconnected from the rest of the country.
21: So circling back to our central question of who are emerging as winners, losers in this war, Lebanon.
22: It's complicated. And I think that's shorthand for it's got such a complicated history, right? Small country. It has a system set up where top posts are divvied up according to religion. And what this war has done, in some sense, is kind of upset what was a precarious balance. It didn't always balance by any means. This country has been through a lot of wars, some of them through Israeli invasions, some of them through some civil war. But really what this has exposed is just a huge disconnect between people who and politicians who feel that Hezbollah is the only thing standing between them and being permanently occupied by Israel, and others who see Hezbollah as part of the problem. And all of this going on while there are talks in the U.S. So the U.S. has pressured Lebanon, and they're actually holding direct talks with Israel in Washington on security. But it's still very fragmented.
21: So I have a big picture question, which I'll throw to you, Greg, and Jane and Aya, feel free to jump in. I mean, all three of you have covered wars in the Middle East for a long time. Greg, are you, from where you are perched right now in Tel Aviv, are you seeing a fundamental realignment in the region as a result of this Iran war of 2026, or is it too soon to say?
0: I think it's in progress, Mary Louise. I mean, I really go

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1: It's going to be realigned. Every country has to rethink itself, whether it's, you know, Israel carrying out powerful military operations but not getting any political gain from it, or from Iran and its proxies being hit and weakened but still surviving. But is that still a viable project? Does Iran want to continue to support these proxies? Is that the way forward? The Gulf states having to reevaluate, can the U.S. protect us? You know, are we a safe, stable place that people want to invest in and come take a vacation in? So everybody is going through this transition. We haven't come out on the other side yet.
2: Although you do keep flying in and landing just as a peace deal or some sort of ceasefire is announced. So
1: Some bizarre luck. Every time I come in here, there's a ceasefire, but it never seems to last.
2: Yeah.
3: Well, off the back of what Greg was saying about Gaza being a festering sore, it is very much like an open wound. And you can't have an open wound and not expect it to affect everything around it and the entire body, and the body being all these other countries in the region. It's kind of like trying to say that you can have a fire raging in your backyard, but come, look at my front porch and look at how beautiful my front yard is, right? Dubai is 1,000 miles away from the Gaza Strip. But what we saw from the Hamas attack on October 7th and the war that Israel launched on Gaza is that that being unresolved did lead us to where we are now with the war in Iran.
4: And I think across the region, Mary Louise, this has just injected such a blanket of uncertainty over governments, over people. I mean, for so long, the thought was the U.S. will help keep us safe. The U.S. will help make us rich. And that is just not a feeling that most people have these days.
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6: The Justice Department is offering nearly $1 billion in public safety grants to cities and police departments across the country. The grants aren't entirely new, but this time there's a catch. Local officials have to be willing to work with federal immigration officers. NPR criminal justice correspondent Meg Anderson is here with more. Hi.
7: Hey.
6: So Meg, just start by telling us about this money. What's it for?
7: Yeah, so one bucket of the money is what are known as COPS grants. These have been around since the 90s. Historically, they're a big source of federal funding for police. This year, it's $700 million, and it can go toward hiring new officers and things like school safety and police mental health. And then there's this new set of funds called the Model Cities Initiative. That's $300 million going to just a handful of mid-sized cities for similar things. Here's Acting Attorney General Todd Blanche talking about that fund in a recent video statement.
8: The strongest applications will not come from one office or one representative acting alone. They will come from jurisdictions that offer true partnership.
7: So the thing to note here is that phrase, true partnership. That becomes a little clearer once you read the fine print.
6: And the fine print says what exactly?
7: Yeah, so in the application for the Model Cities Initiative, the DOJ essentially says any applicant that fails to cooperate with federal immigration enforcement won't get the money. And when the DOJ announced those new COPS grants, they said something very similar. Here's Tahir Duckett summing it up. He runs the Center for Innovations in Community Safety at Georgetown University.
9: They are trying to take dollars that local agencies have been depending on for years and saying, oh, well, if you want these dollars, then you need to help us out with our immigration enforcement work.
6: Is it common, Meg, for this type of federal money to be tied to a political agenda?
7: You know, it's not uncommon. So during the Obama administration, for instance, the DOJ gave additional consideration to agencies that said they wanted to build trust in communities. That was just a few years after the 2014 police killing of Michael Brown in Ferguson, Missouri. During Biden's years in office, priority was given to cities that used community approaches to violence intervention. That was in the years after the George Floyd killing. And, you know, the first Trump administration already

0: linked some grants to immigration enforcement, but that was challenged in court and ultimately revoked by the Biden administration. So now criminal justice experts tell me the return to this idea of linking federal immigration enforcement with local policing, it's really troubling to them.
1: And why is that?
0: Well, for one, the experts I spoke to say immigration and crime are not linked. Studies show immigrants are less likely to commit crime than their citizen counterparts. And two, immigration enforcement is normally the job of the federal government, not local law enforcement. And many police chiefs say there's a good reason for that. They say it erodes community trust. And I should note, these aren't the only opportunities for local police to make money doing immigration work. The Department of Homeland Security is also offering big incentives, too.
1: So what does the Department of Justice have to say about all of this?
0: So the Justice Department declined an interview, but in a statement, they said that the suggestion that immigration is not linked to public safety is, quote, ludicrous, and said that ICE has arrested hundreds of thousands of criminals. However, recent data shows that more than 70% of immigrant detainees have no criminal convictions.
1: That is NPR's Meg Anderson. Thanks so much.
0: You're welcome.

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1: Former President Obama helped dedicate his presidential center in Chicago today, voicing optimism about Americans' desire for unity.
2: Deep in our gut, we want to find a way to turn towards each other again, not further away.
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3: The Obama Presidential Center, a decade in the making, is opening its doors to the public.
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3: The center, a 60,000-square-foot building on the south side of Chicago, serves as a museum to what life was like in the Obama White House. That story on the next morning edition from NPR News.
1: That's Friday from 5 until 9 here on WITF.
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1: 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Let's get a check on the weather forecast from ABC 27 meteorologist Dan Tomaso.
6: Temperatures will be in the mid-60s tonight with some passing clouds and a cooler start to tomorrow. Temperatures, though, hover around 80 degrees with plenty of sunshine. It remains breezy then through Saturday. Highs once again near 80 but plenty of sun. Heading into Sunday, a few more clouds but temperatures still in the low 80s. Rain likely holds off until Monday during the day. From ABC 27, I'm meteorologist Dan Tomaso.
1: 82 degrees in Dallastown, 83 outside our WITF studios.
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9: 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I'm Juana Summers.
10: And I'm Elsa Chang. To mark the 250th anniversary of the United States, NPR is reporting stories that illustrate American life, liberty, and the pursuit of happiness for our series called America in Pursuit. The history of Motown Records is one of those quintessentially American stories. And as NPR's Don Gagne reports, it has a special significance in the Motor City of Detroit.
11: It seems like every Detroiter has a Motown origin story.
12: And we had the 45 of Jackson 5, I Want You Back, and then on the other 45 was Rockin' Robin.
11: That's Jamon Jordan, the official historian for the city of Detroit. He says Motown created a sense of pride and an identity so ingrained into the fabric of the city that you can't untangle the two.
12: Motown has become for Detroit what whole industries have become for other cities. Like when we think of Milwaukee, of course, we think of beer, Pittsburgh and steel, or Houston and oil, you know. But Detroit, it's not just Detroit and music. It's Detroit and Motown.
13: I need love, love. My mama told me you better shop around.
11: Motown Records, founded in 1959 in a modest house on West Grand Boulevard by a 29-year-old Barry Gordy. The label quickly became so big that it gave the city itself a new nickname. The Motor City was now Motown. Barry Gordy had actually worked on a Ford assembly line. He would write songs in his head to break up the monotony of a shift with the machinery of the plant, keeping time. And he brought some of that mindset into his recording studio. Songwriters had one job, engineers another, and so on. Suzanne Smith is the author of the book Dancing in the Street, Motown and the Cultural Politics of Detroit.
14: the Funk Brothers, the Motown studio band. I mean, they literally would play different, you know, licks or, you know, certain bars of music, and they would break them down, and there would be certain pieces of songs that they would just insert in different records. The way in which you'd put a bolt on an axle of a car, you know, in a couple of the songs, they would shake car chains in the studio to create a percussion sound.
11: There were also historical factors that helped make Motown possible. In the early 20th century, Detroit saw tremendous migration of African Americans from the South. That led to growing neighborhoods like Black Bottom and vibrant entertainment districts like Paradise Valley. Local clubs like the Flame Show Bar showcased talented jazz and swing musicians. Jordan says all that paved the way for Motown's success, even as those neighborhoods would later be lost to federal urban renewal projects.
12: I can't take you to Paradise Valley because it was destroyed when they built the I-375 and I-75 freeway. I can't take you to the Flame Show Bar. It was destroyed when they expanded the Detroit Medical Center. I can't take you to Black Bottom. It was destroyed through urban renewal. I can't take you to those places, but I can take you to Motown. I can take you to the Motown Museum, where I could play some Motown records for you.
11: Marion Hayden is a renowned jazz musician who is from Detroit and still lives here. She got to know some of Motown's early session musicians and says you can hear the jazz roots in classic Motown recordings.
15: Now, these musicians had that special thing that jazz musicians do, which is to be able to improvise and provide something that is perfect for the moment. And that's what Motown captured.
11: One example? Motown musicians took a riff from a jazz standard called Canadian Sunset and turned it into the introductory bass line of Mary Wells' My Guy. Hayden demonstrates for us on her bass in her living room.
15: So then you get

0: And if you're a working musician in Detroit today at any level, Hayden says you better know your Motown catalog.
1: If you're at a party and someone says play Dancing in the Street, they don't expect you to go look in your folder and find a piece of music.
0: Everybody knows it.
1: You should know that.
0: That universality is emblematic of what Berry Gordy wanted, songs that would appeal to a broad audience, black and white Americans alike. But let me tell you what else was going on in Detroit back then. Racial tensions boiled over in the summer of 1967. 5 days of unrest left more than 40 people dead, mostly at the hands of law enforcement. In other parts of the country, Motown artists were still playing segregated venues. It was a stark reminder that there were limits to music's power to unify, author Suzanne Smith.
2: White people like listening to this music. They like that it made them feel good, but they sure as heck didn't want to, like, have black people move next door.
0: Berry Gordy himself was involved in the civil rights movement, releasing recordings of Martin Luther King's I Have a Dream speech. But worried about alienating white listeners, he pressed his artists to avoid politics and social issues in their music. That didn't last. That anti-Vietnam War anthem by Edwin Starr topped the charts. By the early 70s, other Motown acts like Stevie Wonder and The Temptations were weighing in on the events of the era. Segregation, determination, demonstration, integration, aggravation, humiliation. Despite Gordy's initial misgivings, such songs expanded Motown's impact far beyond that Detroit house where it all got started. In fact, Motown's reach was on full display in 1990 when Nelson Mandela visited Detroit. It was just months after his release from prison in South Africa. He'd been held for 27 years for challenging the country's apartheid regime.
3: When we were in prison, we appreciated and avidly listened to the sound of Detroit, Motown.
0: He spoke from center field at a packed Tiger Stadium, quoting Marvin Gaye.
3: Brother, brother, there's far too many of you dying.
0: I was there that night. The energy in that stadium as Mandela spoke those lyrics defies description. That moment captured everything that Motown is, a hometown institution and a global powerhouse, an apolitical music label that fostered political rallying cries. Today, it is still the soundtrack of the city in clubs, at family reunions, in local parks, echoing between innings at a Tigers game, and of course, blasting from car windows in the summertime. Don Gagne, NPR News, in Motown.
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11: Live from NPR News in Culver City, California, I'm Dwayne Brown. Mixed reaction today to a deal between the U.S. and Iran to reopen the Strait of Hormuz. President Trump defending the agreement to keep talking with Iran over the next 60 days to address the country's battered nuclear program. Vice President J.D. Vance says the deal includes lifting the U.S. naval blockade on the Strait while allowing Iran to immediately resume selling oil.
12: We do expect that as part of the final deal, they are not going to be able to build the kind of missiles that can broadly threaten the entire world. And that's what the President of the United States said yesterday. And look, I mean, it's very simple. You can't tell a country, whether Israel or Iran, they're not allowed to have any self-defense. That's not what the president has asked.
11: The deal also includes releasing billions of dollars in frozen Iranian assets. If certain progress marks are made, Vance says he plans to present the plan to Congress soon. Authorities say they found possible human remains at the site of a fast-moving wildfire in Washington state that's burned at least a dozen homes in the Spokane area. NPR's Kirk Sigler reports thousands of people had to flee their homes from the upriver fire.
13: The Spokane County Sheriff says a team of fire investigators combing a neighborhood where numerous homes burned have found possible human remains at one property where they say a resident had refused to evacuate when the upriver fire roared through. The fire ignited in hot and windy conditions earlier this week just east of the city limits, and it's still burning in a heavily populated area. Much of the Northwest is coming off a record dry winter, and a lot of the Spokane metropolitan area is built out into pine forests and brushland. Firefighters are hoping to take advantage of a reprieve in the winds today to continue to dig containment lines. Kirk Sigler, NPR News, Boise.
11: A mixed bag on Wall Street today. The Dow lost 72 points. The Nasdaq added 80. This is NPR. Taiwan President William Lai says he hopes a new U.S. arms sale package can be approved soon for the island. Lai also said Taiwan must not change course in strengthening its own defense. From Taipei, Jan Karmazin Brumby reports.
14: President Lai says Taipei will, quote, maintain close communication with the U.S. government, adding he hopes arms purchases can be approved as soon as possible. The statement comes as Taiwan waits for approval of a $14 billion U.S. dollar arms package. The U.S. does not diplomatically recognize Taiwan, but Washington remains legally committed to provide Taipei with the means to defend itself. President Trump has previously called for the island to spend more money on its own defense, but has also referred to arms sales to Taiwan as a, quote, good bargaining chip in negotiations with China. This month, Secretary of State Marco Rubio said the arms package remains under review. For NPR News, I'm Jan Kamenzin-Brumby in Taipei.
11: Thousands of fans dressed in New York Knicks blue and orange celebrated the team's first NBA championship in 53 years today with a ticker tape parade right through Manhattan's Canyon of Heroes. The parade marks a big moment for the franchise as well as the city, which didn't hold parades during the Knicks' title wins back in the 1970s. Longtime Knicks fans Spike Lee and Alicia Keys were among the many celebrities and former players in the crowd celebrating the team's victory. 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
6: Let's get a check on the weather forecast from ABC 27 meteorologist Dan Tomaso.
16: Temperatures will be in the mid-60s tonight with some passing clouds and a cooler start to tomorrow. Temperatures, though, hover around 80 degrees with plenty of sunshine. It remains breezy then through Saturday. Highs once again near 80 but plenty of sun. Heading into Sunday, a few more clouds but temperatures still in the low 80s. Rain likely holds off until Monday during the day. From ABC 27, I'm meteorologist Dan Tomaso.
6: At 4:35. It's 82 degrees in Lebanon, 82 in Gettysburg, 84 in Reading.
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5: This is All Things Considered from NPR News. I'm Juana Summers in Washington.
17: And I'm Elsa Chang in Culver City, California. There are very few occasions when all the living former presidents appear together. And usually when that happens, it means that someone has died. But today, they gathered for the dedication of the Obama Presidential Center in Chicago. It was a star-studded event that harkened back to a more optimistic era in American politics. NPR senior political correspondent Tamara Keith joins us now from the center grounds. Hi, Tam.
18: Hi, Elsa.
17: So, wait, what is it like there right now?
18: It has been an event, a place to see and be seen. Four former presidents and first ladies, by my count, at least four potential presidential candidates for 2028. Oscar winners, Grammy winners, Oprah. I was sitting next to my colleague Don Gagne, who covered both the Clinton and Bush presidential library openings. And a few minutes into the first musical performance from The Roots, he turned to me and said, "This is nothing like the others." And this was really more like a concert or a star-studded awards show than a stuffy presidential event, which makes sense.
17: Yeah.
18: This was very on brand with the Obamas, who brought that cool factor to the White House.
17: Oh my God, it sounds like so much fun to be out there. So you mentioned former presidents, but what about the current president?
18: Yeah, he was not invited, though based on how many times President Trump mentioned Obama in his press conference at the G7 yesterday, Obama does live rent-free in his head. Trump wasn't mentioned by name here, but former First Lady Michelle Obama's speech was full of contrasts. A pointed mention of the Nobel Peace Prize her husband won, and an America where equality and diversity are valued.
19: Failing to see the humanity in all people puts us all on a slippery slope, a dangerous precedent that flies in the very face of our faith and of the founding promise of this democracy, that all of us, are created equal.
18: She said she hoped that this center will be a respite from the exhaustion of this moment. The whole event is like an alternate reality where the last 10 years never happened.
17: Hmm. You know, Tam, I keep hearing this place referred to as a center, not as like a presidential library. Can you explain why is that?
18: Yeah, it has the look and feel of an official presidential library, and there's even a Chicago Public Library branch on the grounds. But one thing is missing: the papers of the president. For a number of reasons, the Obama Foundation ended up not making this center part of the federal presidential library system that's run by the National Archives. The papers are available digitally, but they're not stored here. They're in Maryland. And it's sort of a technical distinction, but one that means that the Obamas and their foundation have a greater control over the center and its contents, and also how they present or shape the Obama legacy.
17: Okay, got it. So no physical papers there, but do you get a sense of what this center is designed to do? Like, what is the message it's meant to deliver, you think?
18: Its ambitions are bigger than just one man and his story. And in a way, it embodies the stubborn optimism of Obama. His famous line about there being no Democratic America or Republican America, but a United States of America, wasn't really true when he first said it, and it feels even less true now. He said that the exhibits in this center are not meant to evoke nostalgia for some bygone era or some unattainable past.
20: They're meant to remind us of who we can be, to remind us of what's possible, so we can forge ahead.
18: Yeah, on the plaza where I am sitting now and where this event took place earlier today, there is a giant and somewhat crooked gray arch. And it's meant to evoke the line that Obama often referenced, that the arc of history is long, but it bends toward justice. The message of all this is that he still believes that that is true.
17: Mm. That is NPR's Tamara Keith in Chicago. Thank you so much, Tam.
18: You're welcome.
1: It was a joyous celebration of a team and a city this morning as the NBA champion New York Knicks were honored with a ticker tape parade down Broadway. So many fans crowded into Lower Manhattan that the New York Police Department urged people to stay away. NPR's Brian Mann was there.
21: Hours before parade time, people are already streaming downtown. Isha Nadim from Long Island is on the one train with her husband.
22: I grew up with a brother who was a diehard Knicks fan, and then I married a diehard Knicks fan.
21: When the Knicks beat the San Antonio Spurs for the championship last Saturday, her husband Zane says he couldn't believe it.
23: I've waited a long time for this. I've watched them through all their years with...
21: It had been 53 years since the last Knicks championship. Isha says the celebration has been crazy.
22: We started screaming that I got a ringing in my left ear. I thought I was going deaf.
21: She's fine, more than fine, grinning ear to ear. In the subway station, I meet Howard Rosenblum, who came down from upstate New York for the parade.
24: Last time I won, I was 10 years old, man. It was amazing.
21: Down at the very tip of Manhattan Island, the parade is forming and the crowd is already massive and fired up.
25: You want Knicks in five? You want Knicks in five? You got Knicks in five!
21: There's joy, but also relief. Remember, the Knicks, led by Jalen Brunson and OG Anunoby, came from behind in Game 4, overcoming the biggest points deficit in NBA Finals history. Then they came from behind again in Game 5 to clinch the title.
26: A sigh of relief. Finally, we got it. I cried a little bit.
21: Kevin Castor brought his whole family to the parade. He says it was worth the wait.
26: Great for the city, great for Knicks fans. From ups and downs, you know. You're in the trenches. Best feeling ever.
21: The crowd erupts as members of the team start going by on floats. There are also celebrities, the actor Timothy Chalamet, the comedian Tracy Morgan, the director Spike Lee. But part of the joy here is that this also feels at times like a small town parade. There are fire trucks and baton twirlers and high school marching bands. Soon, the stretch of Broadway known as the Canyon of Heroes is snowing with ticker tape. Faith Brown and Mark McGraw are sitting on a bench watching. They say they're kind of overwhelmed.
27: I'm lost for words. I cried.
28: When you went into this season, did you guys think this was possible?
29: He was scared.
27: I was scared.
29: I wasn't. I said they got it.
27: She kept the faith.
21: The parade leads to a ceremony at City Hall where Mayor Zoran Mamdani, a huge Knicks fan, gives the team a ceremonial key to the city. So often when this city comes together, Mamdani says, it's because we're forced to by a moment of tragedy. What a gift it is to be brought together by pure, unfiltered joy. Brian Mann, NPR News, New York.

0: You're listening to All Things Considered from NPR News. You don't often see supporters of opposing teams partying together before their World Cup matches, but the fans of Mexico and South Korea have been calling each other brother, and some are even hoping for a draw. NPR's Juliana Kim unpacks the camaraderie ahead of tonight's showdown.
1: Over the past week, you may have heard this chant on social media.
2: Coreano, hermano, ya eres mexicano.
1: That's Spanish for Korean brother, you are Mexican now. It's a callback to 2018, the last time that Mexico and South Korea faced off at the World Cup. Ray On, who's Korean-American, recorded himself singing with Mexican fans in Russia where the games were held.
2: Coreano, hermano, ya eres mexicano.
1: What was behind the chant? Well, in the final matches of the group stage, Mexico suffered a shocking loss to Sweden. That meant Mexico could only advance if South Korea beat Germany, who had won the last World Cup. Against all odds, the Asian squad pulled off the upset, stunning the crowd and announcers.
3: 2-0 to South Korea. Incredible.
1: The win wasn't enough for South Korea to move forward, but the team was hailed as champions by grateful Mexican fans.
4: All of a sudden, we're surrounded by the Mexican fans. They're hugging us. They're singing the chant to us.
1: On was disappointed by his home country's early exit, but those celebrations gave him a new perspective.
4: This is what it's really about, right? Creating core memories with strangers in a foreign land.
1: He says he still bonds over the 2018 World Cup whenever he meets someone from Mexico.
4: It continued on, and now we're still facing and experiencing that at 2026, and it's only going to get bigger because Korea, us, we are actually going to play Mexico again in their land.
1: And that's exactly what's been unfolding so far this World Cup. On social media, videos show South Korean tourists partying with locals in Mexico. Earlier this month, when South Korea's squad arrived in Guadalajara, they were greeted by fans and a mariachi band. In the U.S., fans told NPR they're hoping both teams go far, calling the opposing squad their second favorite in the tournament. Some are even hoping for a diplomatic result. Fernando Delgado is a devout soccer fan from Los Angeles.
5: Like a draw would be like the ideal case. And
1: he's Mexican-American, but many of his friends are of Korean descent.
5: Because I think other than that, it's going to be like, oh, man.
1: Fans say they're rooting for both teams because of their shared underdog status. Neither have made it to the quarterfinals in over 20 years. Others say the two have more heated rivals to focus on, like Japan for South Korea or the U.S. for Mexico. Some say the good rapport is a reflection of something deeper. Here's Emmanuel Han, a Korean-American soccer fan.
6: If we drew with Mexico, I think it would be the ultimate sort of handshake moment. And it's crazy because I don't know if I would say that about any other country.
1: He says in Los Angeles and other cities, the two communities often live and work side by side. That's also true in Mexico, which saw a wave of Korean migration in the 20th century.
6: I think Koreans, the Korean diaspora specifically, and the Mexican diaspora, they do see a lot of commonalities in each other's experiences.
1: Delgado agrees. That's what he remembers when he watched the Mexico versus South Korea World Cup match in 2018.
5: It wasn't like we were putting one down over the other. It was more fun. It was more connection.
1: Delgado says making good memories would be a win regardless of the score tonight. Juliana Kim, NPR News.

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1: A small number of people are becoming extraordinarily rich from investments in AI. Senator Bernie Sanders wants to spread that money around.
2: The American people are angry. They're tired of getting ripped off. They don't want to see all this wealth go to a handful of billionaires.
1: More from Sanders on his proposal to tax AI companies and give the public a say in proposed AI projects and policies. That's at 5:06 on All Things Considered.
3: One of the kind of remarkable things about this whole case is that in a weird way, Epstein's death sort of shone a light on all these really chronic failures of this jail. 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
4: I'm Michael Barbaro. 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
5: It's no secret that mornings can be hectic, and there's little time to try to make sense of all the latest news. 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
1: Let's get a check on the weather forecast from ABC 27 meteorologist Dan Tomaso.
7: Temperatures will be in the mid-60s tonight with some passing clouds and a cooler start to tomorrow. Temperatures, though, hover around 80 degrees with plenty of sunshine. It remains breezy then through Saturday. Highs once again near 80, but plenty of sun. Heading into Sunday, a few more clouds, but temperatures still in the low 80s. Rain likely holds off until Monday during the day. From ABC 27, I'm meteorologist Dan Tomaso.
1: At 4:50, 84 degrees in Lititz, 84 in Reading, 84 in Carlisle.
8: This is All Things Considered from NPR News. I'm Elsa Chang.
0: And I'm Juana Summers. In almost any museum, the exhibits are roped off and the signs say, "Do not touch." A history museum in Philadelphia, the city known as the birthplace of America, is going the other direction. Visitors can touch Ben Franklin's frilled collar, feel the upward pointed nose of Alexander Hamilton. The tours are aimed at people who are blind or have low vision, but they're an experience for sighted people, too. NPR's Janaki Mehta went along.
9: Just down the street from the Liberty Bell, on the second floor of the National Constitution Center, about a dozen visitors are standing in front of a gallery crowded with men who appear to be in meaningful conversation.
10: These are life-size bronze statues. They also have been made accurate to historic depictions.
9: So, that's Grace Engel, one of the museum educators who's going to lead this group through a room full of statues of the 42 signers and dissenters of the U.S. Constitution.
10: They feel like real people, except they might let you touch them a little more than your average individual might.
9: Before the tour begins, the educators describe themselves to the group.
11: I'm about 5'3". I'll stand next to James Madison so we can gauge that height difference.
9: These physical descriptions are common courtesy when meeting people who are blind for the first time, like most of the people on this tour.
12: Each statue feels personalized. So Ben Franklin's fingers feel different than the statue that I was feeling before.
9: 33-year-old Tim Kelly has never been on a museum tour where he could actually touch the artifacts in the way he experiences much of the world, and he is all over it.
12: I could also feel the wrinkles on his face because he was 81 years old at the time of the convention. And
9: while the Americans with Disabilities Act helped people get physical access to museums, that isn't always the case for what's inside them. That's what these tours are trying to change, especially as America reflects on its 250 years of existence.
13: You know, I live in Philadelphia. We have some of the most premier museums around. But I didn't enjoy going to them.
9: That's Denise Brown. She says as a blind person, she never found museums to be inviting.
13: They weren't giving me what I needed, and I couldn't find the reason why I should go.
9: Brown points out that most people experience vision loss or other disabilities at some point in their life, so this kind of access can benefit everyone. She works with Philly Touch Tours, a group that designs these experiences in Philadelphia and beyond. Brown trained sighted museum staff here at the National Constitution Center, and one part of that was having them wear goggles that simulate different kinds of blindness.
13: So that they can get an idea of what some of us are possibly seeing or not seeing. as in I have retinitis pigmentosa, which when I had vision, a pinhole of vision, and they would look through that and see that.
9: Her team also trained museum staff to physically lead people, like with specific verbal cues that help keep them safe.
11: I can actually guide your hand there if that's okay.
9: At times, staff take visitors' hands and trace them along the statues as they describe what can be seen and felt, all while making sure the history lesson isn't lost in the tour.
10: And his name is Elbridge Gerry. He redraws the district almost in a salamander shape, and so then a cartoonist deems it gerrymandering.
9: Trish Maunder is one of the founders of Philly Touch Tours and says one of its mantras is the phrase, seeing may be believing.
14: But when you touch, you know, because you carry it with you, like you remember. So
9: even though she's sighted, she says she'll never forget when many years ago she got to touch the Liberty Bell. She still remembers the raw, undulating feel of the metal and the thickness of it.
14: I remember it in my body because your body holds on to this sort of muscle memory.
9: Maunder wants more museums to bring in programming like this and says it can start small, like by bringing artifacts tucked into dusty basements back to life, or by creating replicas that can be safely touched. As this touch tour comes to a close, the visitors and museum staff stand in a circle and take a moment to reflect on their experience, including Kosi Asabre, who's done this once before.
15: It didn't feel like, I guess you guys are invited. It felt like the way we learned was thought about. For once, I felt like I was not like an afterthought.
9: But Asabre says being here as a country celebrates 250 years, it's complicated. She says the Constitution was a brilliant document, but it didn't include people like her.
15: Women were left out. Black people were left out. Disabled people were left out. So a lot of the work they are doing here is almost like a way of the people that weren't included, the work is now being done to bring them in.
9: So she says maybe one day the phrase, we the people, can truly include everyone. Janaki Mehta, NPR News, Philadelphia.
8: Okay, Juana, what do you think is the most beautiful word in the English language?
16: Hard question, but I think I'm going to go with euphoria. What do you think?
8: Ooh, I like that. I think I would say onomatopoeia. Well, recently, over 1,000 poets and poetry enthusiasts weighed in on this very question, and the word that they have crowned the most beautiful word in the English language is...
17: diaphanous. It's an adjective that describes something very delicate to the point of being almost transparent.
8: Diaphanous. That was Esteban Tuma, a linguist and cultural expert at Babbel. The language learning platform created a short list of 20 beautiful sounding words. And then they asked the Poetry Society of America's 1,500 members to vote for the most beautiful from that list.
16: Diaphanous got the highest percentage of votes, followed by ethereal, then mellifluous.
8: Now, behind this survey is a whole area of study called phonesthetics, basically looking at the key ingredients for ear-pleasing words.
17: How the words flow, are they easy to pronounce? We looked at vowel quality. Open vowels are usually more associated with pleasant-sounding words. We take diaphanous. Quite literally, your mouth is a little bit more open and air is kind of flowing directly out.
16: Okay, so poets like the way diaphanous sounds, but how often are they using the word?
8: Well, we asked Matt Brogan that very question. He's the executive director of the Poetry Society of America, and he had just finished browsing the poetry databases.
18: The actual answer is not very often. And I think this speaks to something about poets. I think they're very attuned to the kinds of things we're talking about, but they're also a little bit wary of things that feel conventionally beautiful in the same way an artist might be a little wary of like making a painting of a sunset or boats in a harbor.
16: Survey participants also had the opportunity to nominate their own words.
8: Now, just because a word sounds beautiful doesn't necessarily mean that it means something beautiful.
18: Diphtheria is a really lovely sounding word. It's probably not something you want to get.
16: Brogan says one of his big takeaways from the survey is that native English speakers tend to look to other languages to find beauty.
18: I do think that there is a bit of sound envy for native English speakers for the Romance languages like French or Italian or Spanish that feel to us that they are just flowing along in a way that maybe we don't necessarily think about English doing in a natural kind of way.
8: Well, Juana, in the interest of using more beautiful words in conversation, I just want to say I so appreciate the sound of your mellifluous voice.
19: Aw, thanks.
8: You're listening to All Things Considered from NPR News.
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2: The people themselves who have built AI, if you like, through their knowledge and work, they deserve the benefits of that.
16: Senator Bernie Sanders wants the public to have a direct stake in the largest AI firms. We speak with him about his proposal.
8: For Thursday, June 18th, this is All Things Considered from NPR News.
16: I'm Juana Summers.
8: And I'm Elsa Chang. This hour to Mississippi, where a one-year-old boy was killed after a police officer fired at a vehicle.
23: We would just hope that the video is released, that there is no cover-up, that the facts come out, and that we have justice for this one-year-old child whose life was just cut short.
16: Also, how some departing U.S. senators are using their leverage in their final days on Capitol Hill.
8: And soccer fans have been flocking to Kansas City for the World Cup,
16: but so is a tropical seabird.
24: I just came to visit the brown booby here, heard it was here. Got really excited. Like, this is a once-in-a-lifetime opportunity to see this bird.
8: First, this news.
25: Live from NPR News in Washington, I'm Janine Herbst. Vice President Vance says the U.S. holds all the cards in the deal with Iran, but there are many questions about the memorandum of understanding that extends the ceasefire, reopens the Strait of Hormuz, and opens negotiations for a final peace deal. NPR's Greg Myrie says the Iranian-backed militant group Hamas's attack on Israel in October of 2023 ignited a firestorm.
26: Now we're at a point where we're trying seeing this effort to try to stop this and, in a sense, work your way down that escalation ladder that the U.S. and Israel not going to attack Iran and vice versa under this agreement, trying to sort out the Israeli presence in Lebanon. Gaza is still there as a festering sore. So the region has been thrown into upheaval. It's changing. It's going to be realigned. Every country has to rethink itself.
25: NPR's Greg Myrie reporting. AAA says the cost of a gallon of regular gas in the U.S. has slipped below $4 a gallon, dropping 52 cents in the last month. It's still a dollar higher than it was before the war with Iran, though. The price of jet fuel, that's also lower. But as NPR's Joel Rose reports, it could take a while before passengers see cheaper fares.
27: When jet fuel prices shot up this spring, airlines responded by raising ticket prices and fees. Now, fuel costs are coming back to earth. The average price for a gallon of jet fuel in the U.S. dropped this week to less than $3, according to the tracking firm Argus. That's down more than $2 per gallon from the peak in April. But aviation consultant Michael Boyd says don't expect the airlines to give those price hikes back right away.
0: If people will pay it, why would you take it back?
27: Boyd says travelers have shown they are willing to pay higher airfares, at least so far. And airlines face rising costs across the board, including labor. Joel Rose, NPR News, Washington.
25: The Justice Department is offering nearly $1 billion in public safety grants to cities and police departments across the country. But as NPR's Meg Anderson reports, local officials have to work with federal immigration officers to get the money.
3: The grants can be used for things like hiring new officers, school safety initiatives, and police mental health. Tahir Duckett of Georgetown University says the stipulations about cooperating with immigration authorities are meant to be a carrot to get the money.
4: They are trying to take dollars that local agencies have been depending on for years and saying, oh, well, if you want these dollars, then you need to help us out with our immigration enforcement work.
3: In a statement, the DOJ told NPR the suggestion that illegal immigration is not related to public safety is, quote, ludicrous, though studies show immigrants are less likely to commit crimes than citizens. Meg Anderson, NPR News.
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1: Good evening. I'm David Payne, WITF News. Pennsylvania law requires public schools to have one nurse for every 1,500 students, but the Centers for Disease Control and Prevention recommends a more robust staffing ratio of one nurse to every 750 students. The Pennsylvania Capital Star's Natalie Javitt reports lawmakers are considering a proposal to update the rule.
5: State Representative Lisa Borowski's House Bill 2285 also would change the Commonwealth's flat funding structure. Instead, the state would increase reimbursements to schools according to a formula based on enrollment and cap the amounts at the cost of delivering care. Borowski, a Delaware County Democrat, developed the legislation after talking to nurses raised her concerns about them being overworked. Some told her they've been handling twice as many cases as local urgent care centers, with a fraction of the staff. The bill passed the House Education Committee on a party-line vote in March. It hasn't moved since, prompting school nurses to rally recently at the Capitol.
1: Natalie Javitt is a Pennsylvania Legislative Correspondents Association intern. Families that struggle to put food on the table can have an even harder time over the summer when kids are out of school. Shyla Ulrich, CEO of the Central Pennsylvania Food Bank, says more than 107,000 children and youth in the nonprofit's coverage area are what are termed food insecure.
6: We know children, you know, are at risk of not being able to learn well, and children who are not food insecure have just better economic outcomes when they're adults. So it's really important that we take care of our kiddos.
1: Anyone dealing with food insecurity can find resources near them on the Central Pennsylvania Food Bank website. It's 82 degrees in Red Lion, 84 in Ephrata, 84 in Camp Hill. I'm David Payne, WITF News.
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8: This is All Things Considered from NPR News. I'm Elsa Chang in Culver City, California.
19: And I'm Juana Summers in Washington. A handful of people are getting mind-blowingly rich from investments in AI. Senator Bernie Sanders wants to spread that money around. His new legislation would create what he is calling an AI sovereign wealth fund. Top AI companies would be subject to a one-time 50% tax on their stock, filling that fund with, by Sanders' estimate, nearly $7 trillion. And the American people would have a direct stake in the companies, the idea being that the public could have a say in proposed projects and policies at AI companies. Bernie Sanders, independent senator from Vermont, joins us now. Welcome to the program, Senator.
2: Thanks very much for having me.
19: Thanks for being here. Okay, I just want to start by asking you, what types of scenarios do you foresee that led you to write this legislation?
2: It is clear to me that AI is going to be the most transformational technology in the history of humanity. It will dwarf what the Industrial Revolution did. It's going to move very, very quickly. It will impact our economy and perhaps lead to the loss of tens of millions of jobs over the next decade. Mm-hmm. It's going to have a huge impact in devastating privacy rights. There'll be people who know everything about you, your healthcare records, your banking records, et cetera, et cetera. It is going to have a deleterious impact on the mental health of our kids. Mm-hmm. Our kids are going to get hooked on to companionship with AI bots. It's going to impact our democracy. Right now, you're already seeing deep fakes of people who are saying, who look like somebody that we know, but are saying something that is totally fictitious.
9: Yeah.
2: And by the way, there's the existential threat that as AI becomes smarter than humans, it can lead, become independent and lead to catastrophic impacts.
9: Yeah, that's a long list there. Now, your office has calculated that a 50% tax on the top AI company stock means at today's rates, a fund could send a $1,000 check to every American each year. Now, $1,000 is not anything to sneeze at, but if AI does permanently change our economy, how much would that help?
2: Well, the more important point is that the public would have 50% representation mm-hmm. on every major AI company. That's the more important point, actually. And that means that when Mr. Musk and Mr. Bezos and these billionaires who now control the industry want to do something that will be harmful to the American people, the 50% of the people representing the public will say, sorry, you can't do that. And we have got to work to make sure that AI and robotics work for all of us, not just to enrich people mm-hmm. who are already incredibly wealthy and powerful.
9: That kind of proposal sounds like something that might be a pretty hard sell for some of the leaders of the leading AI companies. What have you heard from them?
2: Well, I'm not talking to the leaders of the AI companies. We're talking to the American people. And here is a very important aspect of this whole discussion, and that is the foundations of AI is based on human knowledge and human labor. Mm-hmm. This discussion that we're having will become part of AI. Every book that somebody has written, every work in mathematics, every poet becomes part of AI. Mm-hmm. And the people themselves who have built AI, if you like, through their knowledge and work, they deserve the benefits of that. And the American people understand this. So it's not what the billionaire CEOs want. It's what the American people want.
9: I do want to ask you about one of those CEOs, because according to the Associated Press, you did meet with the CEO of OpenAI, Sam Altman, for about an hour in private at your Senate office earlier this month. Did you talk to him about this idea, and what did he think of it?
2: He was not enthusiastic about this idea, to tell you the truth. Mm. But not surprisingly, nor are any of the major CEO executives. They have enormous wealth now, they have enormous power, and they want more. And the idea that the American people will be able to say no to some of their harmful projects is not something they are sympathetic to.
9: Now, President Trump has talked about how he wants to start a sovereign wealth fund for the U.S. like ones in Saudi Arabia, China, and Norway. Is President Trump a potential ally for you on this legislation?
2: I doubt it very much. I mean, Trump is actually a good politician. I mean, he's a terrible president, but he's a good politician. He knows where people are at. Mm. And I think what he's seeing is what a lot of people are seeing. The American people are angry. They're tired of getting ripped off. They don't want to see all this wealth.

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1: Nina Totenberg reports.
2: The Trump administration prosecuted Texas resident Ali Hamani under the Federal Gun Control Act, which makes it a crime punishable by up to 15 years in prison for an individual to use illegal drugs and have a gun. It's the same law used to prosecute President Biden's son Hunter 2 years ago. But the ruling is sufficiently narrow that it may well not apply to those, like Biden, who use more dangerous drugs. Writing for the court, Justice Neil Gorsuch took pains to note that the decision is limited in part because marijuana use has become so widely accepted and is legal in some 40 states. Indeed, as Gorsuch observed, the federal government itself has reclassified many marijuana products from a Schedule 1 high potential for abuse category down to a Level 3 drug. Therefore, said Gorsuch, the only thing before us is the government's, quote, ambitious theory that it could automatically strip Mr. Hamani of his Second Amendment right to own a gun because he uses marijuana a few times a week. The court's answer was basically, no, federal government, you can't do that. The decision was unanimous, though several justices filed concurring opinions. So, was this a big win for gun rights advocates? Stephen Stambolia is a lawyer for the Gun Owners of America.
3: It's a good question. So I think it's a pretty significant win when we have basically the entire court saying that a federal statute can't go as far as it tried to go.
2: Southern Methodist University law professor Eric Rubin.
4: I think a lot of the outcome in this case was based on this view that most Americans may hold, which is that weed is the new booze.
2: The narrowness of today's ruling is a reflection of the many divisions among the justices on the subject of guns. In 2022, the court's conservative majority declared that in order to be constitutional, laws regulating guns must be analogous to laws at the time of the founding in the 1700s. Since then, however, lower court judges and the Supreme Court itself have struggled with how to apply such an apparently rigid rule. Nina Totenberg, NPR News, Washington.

0: An exotic visitor flew quietly into Kansas City recently, and no, it was not a World Cup tourist. As Frank Morris of member station KCUR reports, a Caribbean seabird landed in his very landlocked city, attracting flocks of birders and other curious observers looking for a glimpse of the brown booby.
1: This pond, smack in the middle of Kansas City, is generally pretty quiet, but that changed when Sav Campbell took their evening stroll last Friday.
2: I looked at it and I was sure that I hadn't seen that shorebird before. And I sat down on the rocks next to the waterfall, pulled up the Merlin app and eBird, and everything was coming back that it was a brown booby.
1: The brown booby sighting set off urgent posts and rare bird alert emails. Birders came flocking to see what, from a distance, could be a big brown duck. When it takes off, you can see the white under the wings and across the belly, and there's a little blue around the eyes.
3: I just came to visit the brown booby here, heard it was here, got really excited, and so I was like, I have to. Like, this is a once-in-a-lifetime opportunity to see this bird, so I came on over.
1: Hannah Sosa, orange binoculars around her neck, is among the steady trickle of brown booby seekers.
3: More and more people keep coming. Like, it's been so many people coming by. I feel like there's a lot of chaos in the world, and to go out into the nature and see birds in their natural habitat is just really relaxing.
1: Of course, Kansas City is not this bird's natural habitat, or even close. That would be more like the Virgin Islands or Venezuela.
4: It was blown off course. It's like a couple years ago, there was a flamingo in Kansas.
1: Carol Cruzy, looking through a long camera lens, is one of maybe a dozen photographers getting shots of the swooping, diving, and mainly just sitting bird. There's a smattering of little kids and folks whipping out cell phones. It's a friendly bunch, and some have traveled farther than the booby.
5: My name's Lawrence, Ko, K-O. I'm from Hong Kong, basically, and I flew over here.

0: just for the World Cup.
1: Cope broke off from the World Cup soccer games and festivities here to worry a moment about this lonely bird.
0: I was surprised there's only one here. Yeah. It is okay to stay here alone, or the climate is okay for it?
1: Answer, no. Most people around the pond think the renegade brown booby will rest up, then fly off to surprise and delight birders elsewhere, hopefully on its way to the tropics. For NPR News, I'm Frank Morris in Kansas City.

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1: Let's get a check on the weather forecast from ABC 27 meteorologist Dan Tomaso.
6: Temperatures will be in the mid-60s tonight with some passing clouds and a cooler start to tomorrow. Temperatures, though, hover around 80 degrees with plenty of sunshine. It remains breezy then through Saturday. Highs once again near 80 but plenty of sun. Heading into Sunday, a few more clouds, but temperatures still in the low 80s. Rain likely holds off until Monday during the day. From ABC 27, I'm meteorologist Dan Tomaso.
1: At 520, it's 82 degrees in Red Lion, 84 in Camp Hill, 86 degrees in Selins Grove.
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0: This is All Things Considered from NPR News. I'm Elsa Chang.
8: And I'm Juana Summers. Authorities in Mississippi are investigating a law enforcement shooting this past weekend that left a one-year-old toddler dead and an adult seriously injured. The shooting took place in the parking lot of a Walmart in Senatobia in northern Mississippi. That's about 40 minutes south of Memphis. Elise Gregg of Mississippi Public Broadcasting and the Gulf States Newsroom has been following the story and joins us now.
9: Hi there.
8: So, Elise, we know that a one-year-old was fatally shot. Are there any more specific details you can tell us about what happened there?
9: Yeah, so authorities haven't released many details, but here's what we know so far. On Sunday, one-year-old Cohen Wiley was shot and killed by police in Senatobia, and the Mississippi Bureau of Investigation said that police and county deputy sheriffs were responding to a shoplifting call at Walmart when they encountered two adults and the child in the parking lot. MBI said those two adults got into a car with Wiley, and their statement claims that the driver drove towards officers. One of the police officers then fired on the car, hitting and ultimately killing Wiley. One of the adults in the car, a family friend, was critically wounded.
8: And I understand that there is now a criminal investigation underway. What can you tell us about that?
9: Yeah, so I spoke with the state public safety commissioner, Sean Tindall, who indicated that the officer involved in the shooting has been placed on administrative leave.
10: At this point, we're still gathering evidence from Walmart and body cams and dash cam footage if they're available, as well as getting statements from the officers that are involved with the situation.
9: And they'll hand that evidence off to the attorney general, but Tindall says they're not planning on making any of that public until their investigation is concluded, which he says could take up to 6 to 9 months.
8: And what's been the response from the community there?
9: As you can imagine, people are really upset. On Tuesday night, family and community gathered outside the Walmart, and police ended up using tear gas on the crowd in the parking lot. Tindall said Highway Patrol Special Operations were present, and that tear gas was deployed after someone threw a water bottle at an officer.
8: Now, we know that videotape has often played a role in these types of situations. Is that a factor here?
9: Yes, so there are calls to release footage from the investigation sooner because the account from MBI doesn't line up with what Wiley's mother, who was in the car, says happened. Here's Memphis civil rights attorney Van Turner, who is representing the family, along with civil rights attorney Ben Crump.
11: The mother has put out a statement that they were actually backing up. And when they hit this car in reverse, that's when the officers started shooting, not when they were even going forward. And at the time, she was holding the baby up and attempting to get out the car to surrender.
9: There's also been a clip circulating online that doesn't quite match the official account either. It's fairly brief, but it shows officers surrounding the car from the side and behind. Part of the car is obscured in the clip, though, so it's hard to get the full picture.
12: Mm-hmm.
9: And attorney Van Turner says they're hoping to get details from the investigation a lot sooner than Public Safety Commissioner Tindall's estimated time frame.
11: We would just hope that the video is released, that there is no cover-up, that the facts come out, and that we have justice for this one-year-old child whose life was just cut short.
12: And Elise, this family, what is next for them?
9: So Turner said at this point the family is preparing to bury Wiley and just sorting through funeral arrangements. He and Tindall said that the family have been contacted by MBI as part of the investigation, but Turner said they'll speak with investigators following Wiley's burial.
12: Elise Gregg with Mississippi Public Broadcasting and the Gulf States Newsroom. Thank you.
9: You're welcome.

0: There's a trio of Senate Republicans who are in the YOLO phase of their careers. YOLO, as in you only live once. And now they're using their remaining leverage as anything but lame ducks, fueling questions about how they might upend the Trump agenda. NPR congressional correspondent Claudia Grisales has more.
1: Texas Senator John Cornyn heard the boos in the earliest days of the Tea Party movement. They continued with MAGA crowds during his final Senate campaign. That's the crowd at the annual gathering of the Conservative Political Action Conference in Texas earlier this year. The conservative lost his re-election primary bid last month after President Trump endorsed the state's attorney general, MAGA loyalist Ken Paxton. Now Cornyn's on a mission to have the last word on behalf of the establishment wing he represents.
2: Jury's still out on whether the populist MAGA movement will survive a midterm election.
1: Although he rejects the label, political observers see Cornyn as the newest YOLO Republican. He joins Tom Tillis and Bill Cassidy, who were also swept up in a MAGA-fueled exodus. Tillis announced last year he would not seek re-election after Trump threatened to have him primaried. The North Carolina Republican has been more outspoken against the administration ever since.
3: A lot of members probably underestimate just how much any one member can have a tremendous amount of leverage if they want to exert it.
1: With roughly 6 months left in office, the trio could complicate Trump's agenda in several areas. Nominations are one. Tillis held up Trump's pick for Federal Reserve Chair until the Justice Department dropped a probe into former chair Jerome Powell. He is now voicing concerns about Trump's Attorney General nominee Todd Blanche, as are Cassidy and Cornyn. They want assurances that the Jan 6 attackers won't be rewarded by Trump's so-called anti-weaponization fund. Here's Tillis.
3: By the time the confirmation vote occurs, that payout pot for punks needs to be put away.
1: This trio is also questioning a preliminary Trump deal to end the Iran war and could have a bigger say if it eventually comes before Congress. Other Republicans who have drawn Trump's ire have tried to change dynamics inside the party before. They've mostly failed. But Cassidy says they can succeed where others have not. He points to a new bipartisan plan to address the housing crisis that could soon be headed to Trump's desk.
4: So some of this will continue after I leave. It's not just what I've accomplished, but the intellectual groundwork I've put out there for what I think to be rational policy that works for the future of our country.
1: But some critics accuse the trio of doing too little too late. Former Arizona Senator Jeff Flake disagrees.
5: Part of the reason they're in the position they're in is they were putting up some of those guardrails before, but now there's every motivation to do that. You know, they know what the country needs, and in many cases, it's not what the president wants.
1: Flake has been in their shoes. In 2017, he announced he'd retire after his own tussles with Trump. He argues the trio's work is part of a larger fight to return the party back to its traditional roots. He warns Republicans could be on track for a shellacking in the midterms.
5: Nothing focuses the mind like a big election loss.
1: As Trump faces struggling poll numbers, some voters are blaming Republicans for economic woes like higher gas prices. And MAGA will need more donor help to keep Republican seats in places like Texas. Cornyn says his primary loss marked his liberation day, meaning he can focus on what he loves and end his days as a prolific fundraiser for Republicans.
2: I can focus on the Senate and not worry about the things that I like least.
1: Cornyn says there's plenty of warning signs that Republicans' majority in Congress is in jeopardy. And like Flake, he argues that will force a reckoning for MAGA.
2: So the poll numbers that I'm seeing are not very encouraging. And I don't see things changing a lot between now and November.
1: It's a big bet for establishment Republicans who will let voters have the last say on where their party heads next. Claudia Grisales, NPR News, the Capitol.

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1: Gambling is not something that grew out of American sports. Sports in the U.S. exist in their current form because of gambling. We'll hear from the author of a new book on sports betting at 5:44 on All Things Considered.
2: The U.S. and Iran have an agreement. It's not a peace deal. It's a memorandum of understanding, of a new understanding of the reality between Washington and Tehran.
3: This actually ends, if you would, the U.S. campaign of trying to bend Iran to its will.
2: What's really being signed and what it signals for the future of U.S. global influence. That's on the next On Point.
1: That's tomorrow at 1.
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7: Live from NPR News in Culver City, California, I'm Dwayne Brown. One day after the U.S. and Iran signed a new ceasefire agreement, Hezbollah militants attacked what they described as advancing Israeli forces in southern Lebanon. NPR's Jane Arraf has more.
8: Hezbollah said it hit an Israeli tank early Thursday as it moved further into southern Lebanon. Israel would not comment on the report. The Israeli military on Thursday published a map showing it has expanded what it considers its line of military control in southern Lebanon. The U.S. and Iran signed an agreement Wednesday which calls for a ceasefire in Lebanon as well and refers to safeguarding Lebanon's territorial integrity. Viewed as referring to an Israeli troop pullout, Israel has rejected that call. The Israeli military in April published a map marking its self-declared buffer zone in southern Lebanon, but the updated map shows troops operating deeper into the country. Jane Arraf, NPR News, Beirut.
7: A decade in the works, the Obama Presidential Center in Chicago opened today with an A-list of former presidents, celebrities, and performers, including the boss, Bruce Springsteen.

0: former president calling for a return to community values and compassion today, while also praising both Democrats and Republicans. Stevie Wonder closed the event out with the song Higher Ground. Well, stocks finished mixed on Wall Street today, recovering some of yesterday's losses after the Fed signaled a possible rate increase this year to curb inflation. You're listening to NPR News. The Church of England is apologizing for the role it played in forced adoptions during the last century. That move comes as the church releases a report on what were known as mother and baby homes. NPR's Jason DeRose reports.
1: Unwed mothers in the UK were often sent to these homes as punishment. The report says that from 1949 to 1976, about 185,000 children were put up for adoption, often against the wishes of the mothers themselves. Archbishop of Canterbury Sarah Mullally says the Church of England is profoundly sorry for participating in the pressure that surrounded these adoptions.
2: The church is listening and lamenting, but also learning, and we're taking responsibility. We want to provide space for grief and for sorrow.
1: Mullally says the women forced to give up their children had nothing to be ashamed of. The shame, she says, is the church's. Jason DeRose, NPR News.
0: The U.S. Supreme Court ruled against a longstanding federal ban today on gun ownership by marijuana users. The high court ruling unanimously in favor of a Texas man who argued it was not a crime for marijuana users to have guns. That decision is a blow to the Trump administration because it sets new limits on how the federal government can go after the millions of cannabis users who've had to disarm or risk up to 15 years in prison. This is NPR.
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5: Temperatures will be in the mid-60s tonight with some passing clouds and a cooler start to tomorrow. Temperatures, though, hover around 80 degrees with plenty of sunshine. It remains breezy then through Saturday. Highs once again near 80, but plenty of sun. Heading into Sunday, a few more clouds, but temperatures still in the low 80s. Rain likely holds off until Monday during the day. From ABC 27, I'm meteorologist Dan Tomaso.
3: At 5:35, 84 degrees in Chambersburg, 84 in Pottsville, 84 degrees in Reading.
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7: From NPR News, this is All Things Considered. I'm Juana Summers in Washington.
8: And I'm Elsa Chang in Culver City, California. It's getting more and more common for political campaigns to try and find ways to go viral. For some, working with social media stars and influencers is a way to do that. It's an approach that helped Donald Trump win in 2024. But that strategy, while flashy, has brought mixed results for others. So, just how much political power can an influencer have? Well, NPR political reporter Elena Moore has been looking into that very question and joins us now to talk about it. Hi, Elena.
9: Hey, Elsa.
8: All right. So, I know that you've been studying some recent primary races where influencers got involved. What have you gleaned so far?
9: Yeah, well, that getting those valuable online views doesn't necessarily translate into valuable votes.
8: Ah.
9: Take Tom Steyer. He's the billionaire Democrat who failed to advance in the California governor's race earlier this month.
8: Mm-hmm.
9: He spent tens of thousands of dollars on paid partnerships with political influencers. He came in third. Another example is Republican Spencer Pratt, who ran for mayor in Los Angeles, attention for his Trump-like social media style, and had the support of Joe Rogan. He also lost. So being popular online isn't a silver bullet for winning an election. But I think because Trump made reaching new audiences via non-traditional media such a key part of his 2024 bid, candidates are trying to learn from that.
8: Okay, but clearly it is not a silver bullet, as you mentioned. The thing is, Alina, every time a popular influencer weighs in on a race, it seems like it makes headlines. So what do you make of that?
9: Yeah, well, first off, it boosts attention, right? And strategists say influencers can, you know, bring in cash and help with get out the vote efforts.
8: Sure.
9: Now, whether that's good or bad attention that they bring is a different story. And I think Hassan Piker may be the best example of that. He's a leftist streamer who's been stumping for progressive candidates. He's got an audience of millions across social media, but he's also, Elsa, divisive because of his strong anti-Israel beliefs.
8: Right.
9: And he said in one recent interview, he, quote, would vote for Hamas over Israel every single time. And, you know, still, Piker defends getting involved in the midterms. Here's what he said when I asked him what message he was trying to send.
10: I'm telling them I trust this person. I like this person. And I think this person is worth supporting. This is a person that you don't have to just like reluctantly vote for, but this is a person you can go out and door knock for.
9: And Piker's followers are left-leaning, but he does have a politically valuable audience, which he describes as majority young, white, and male, a group that Democrats lost ground with in 2024.
8: Okay, maybe so, Alina, but Piker does have political baggage, as you say. So how does that factor into all this?
9: Well, I called up one of the candidates Piker campaigned with, Democrat Abdul El-Sayed, and he's running for Senate in Michigan and has gotten a lot of flack from Republicans and even some Democrats for campaigning with Piker. But he argued if Democrats want to repair ties with voters they lost in recent years, they can't shy away from engaging with them where they are. And he told me that this, you know, so-called controversy doesn't come up when he's out talking with voters.
11: When I go to different events, there are two things that happen. I get older folks who come up to me and say, how'd you get all these young people to come here? And then I get young people come up to me and like, hey, man, I saw you on Hassan. It's pretty cool what you're doing.
9: And Michigan's primary is until August, so there's time to see how Piker helps or hurts. But so far, some of the candidates he's backed have won and others have come up short.
8: Okay, well, then we are right back to where we started. How much political power can an influencer have, you think?
9: Okay, well, getting the support of someone with millions of followers is obviously impactful. But in any campaign, it's one factor out of many that can decide a race. And we shouldn't overhype it or be distracted when it happens. One Republican strategist spoke with made the point that popular influencers have national followings, but these are primary races.
8: That is NPR's Alina Moore. Thank you, Alina.
9: Thanks, Elsa.
12: Woody, Jesse, Buzz Lightyear, and the gang are facing a new threat to playtime this weekend.
13: What is that?
14: Devices! Tablets!
12: That is right. Tech has come to play in Toy Story 5. Critic Bob Mondello says it's a development so filled with possibilities, it might be worth a couple of sequels.
15: A wedding of plastic cutlery in Bonnie's backyard.
16: Do you, Forky, to Kieran Beverly to be your beloved bride?
15: Cowgirl Jessie is officiating.
17: I now pronounce you husband and knife.
15: Guests include Mr. and Mrs. Potato Head, Buzz Lightyear, Rex.
17: Don't poison the maid of honor!
15: And then everything changes.
18: Bonnie, there's a package for you.
15: Bonnie is now 8, and her folks, who have apparently shown remarkable restraint up to this point, have bought her her first toy with a screen.
16: Oh, thank you, thank you.
19: Hi there, I'm Lilypad. Let's play.
20: Extinction, not again.
15: As Rex has correctly guessed, Bonnie will shortly be wedded to her new device.
21: Bonnie, screen time's over now.
16: Okay.
15: And ignoring her toys, so Jessie steps up.
17: I want to talk to you, device.
18: Please, call me Lily.
17: Me and the toys have been working all summer to try and get Bonnie to make friends.
18: Yeah.
17: But then you had to ruin
18: it.
17: You're not even listening to me.
18: I'm always listening. See?
19: Now look here. Me and the toys have been working all summer.
18: Now in Spanish.
17: What?
22: Yeah, I got dibs on behind the dresser.
15: Jessie's upset enough to call Woody, who's been helping lost toys find their children. More and more lost toys, he concedes, as screens take over.
23: I don't know, Jessie. Toys are for play, but
1: Tech is...
2: It's for everything.
15: Now, the distinction being made here isn't just toys and tech. It's the difference between playing, which tends to be unstructured, about exploring and make-believe, and playing games, which always involves rules and defined goals, winners and losers. Computers do the playing games thing very well. The free-form imaginative thing, less well.
13: I'm losing Bonnie to this device.
15: And yes, there's a certain through-the-looking-glass quality to a Pixar movie dissing screens, since Steve Jobs, co-founder of Apple Computers, was the guy who sold Pixar to Disney. But never mind, the Toy Story movies have always kept play and characters central.
23: Why are you wearing a dress, Woody?
24: It's called a poncho, Forky. Thought I'd change it up. Yeah? Well, Bo likes it.
15: Pixar has featured girls of color this time and brought its A-team. Andrew Stanton, a writer of the original Toy Story 3 decades ago and director of Finding Nemo and WALL-E, co-wrote and co-directed here. The whole vocal cast is back, along with tech-centered newbies, Conan O'Brien as a toilet paper gizmo named
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15: After their cargo crate washed up on a deserted island. A lot going on, in short, and a lot to warm the heart, which is what the Toy Story movies have always been about. I usually have a knee-jerk reaction that if a title ends in a number higher than 2, it is basically a cash grab. But I confess that as Taylor Swift was singing a song over the end credits that we'll for sure be hearing at Oscar time,
31: I knew you through the days of the blades of the grass in summer.
15: A Toy Story 6 didn't sound all that unreasonable. I'm Bob Mondello.

0: You're listening to All Things Considered from NPR News. The World Cup is expected to be the biggest sports betting event ever. And wagering on sports has never been more accessible to fans, even though it is not a new phenomenon. Waylon Wong and Darian Woods from The Indicator tell us how gambling became foundational to professional sports.
1: Sports gambling has a long history that goes back millennia, all the way back to ancient Olympic Games in Greece.
2: In the U.S., though, sports gambling was essentially illegal until 2018. But David Bacchino has his own take about how long gambling has been a part of American sports. He's a professor at Elon University in North Carolina and author of the new book, Over Under, An Unexpected History of Sports Betting.
1: David argues that gambling is not something that grew out of American sports. It's actually the other way around. Collegiate and professional sports in the U.S. exist in their current form because of gambling.
3: What I found in those early years is that what got those people to go out and watch baseball games was gambling, was betting. It's that me and you show up to a game and I say, hey, you take the red team, I'll take the blue team, we'll bet a nickel, we'll bet a dime, we'll bet a dollar, whatever.
2: And in fact, the official historian of Major League Baseball has said that gambling is one of three essential ingredients for a game to grow into a national professional sport. The other two essential ingredients are statistics and publicity. And David says this combination of gambling, stats, and public awareness shows up in other professional sports like boxing and American football.
1: But the people running these leagues haven't always felt comfortable with the connection to betting. Some of this is tied to cultural ebbs and flows and sentiment around gambling. But David sees a business reason behind the unease.
3: So what they're saying is that, hey, more gambling will lead to fixed games. Fixed games will then lead to potential decreased fan interest, which will then bring down the value of our franchises, the value of our leagues.
2: It's not an unreasonable anxiety, right?
3: No, it's not. I think we've gotten to the point where I'm not sure major game-fixing scandals would have that much of an effect on the popularity of amateur and professional sports.
2: And sports gambling in the U.S. is more popular than ever. Leagues, teams, media networks, and even individual athletes have official partnerships with gambling companies like sportsbook operators. Data from the American Gaming Association show that sports betting revenues totaled $17 billion in 2025. That's up 23% from the prior year.
1: All of this activity has been accompanied by not just game-fixing scandals, but other problems like addiction and the harassment of players. The NCAA recently surveyed athletes and found that around 35% of Division I men's basketball players reported experiencing social media abuse related to sports betting.
2: Did reporting this book, you know, reshape your thinking in any way around these things?
3: It has changed my thinking in some ways. The biggest one is that I don't love that betting is this big a part of American sports, even if it was inevitable.
1: David says he doesn't like how modern betting has stripped away the communal aspects of sports fandom. He says when he talks to his students, they agree. And David's optimistic the next generation will find a way to address some of these pitfalls.
2: Waylon Wong,
1: Darian Woods, NPR News.
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5: There's a common saying that oil prices tend to go up like a rocket and fall like a feather. With a U.S.-Iran peace deal now on the books, how long will it take for oil prices to normalize, if ever? That's at 6 in Marketplace here on WITF.
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6: 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That story on the next morning edition from NPR News.
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5: 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Let's get a check on the weather forecast from ABC 27 meteorologist Dan Tomaso.
10: Temperatures will be in the mid-60s tonight with some passing clouds and a cooler start to tomorrow. Temperatures, though, will hover around 80 degrees with plenty of sunshine. It remains breezy then through Saturday. Highs once again near 80, but plenty of sun. Heading into Sunday, a few more clouds, but temperatures still in the low 80s. Rain likely holds off until Monday during the day. From ABC 27, I'm meteorologist Dan Tomaso.
5: At 5:50, it's 84 degrees in Harrisburg, 82 in York, 82 in Lancaster, 84 degrees outside our WITF studios. 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
11: I'm Jeremy Hobson. From AI to funding cuts to school safety, teachers today are navigating many challenges. 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
12: And I'm Juana Summers. U.S. Secretary of Defense Pete Hegseth warned NATO allies today that the U.S. will be reassessing its military footprint in Europe. Hegseth says a new six-month review is now underway to determine which U.S. assets will remain on the continent. As Terry Schultz reports from Brussels, the announcement came amid ongoing U.S. resentment that European governments were not more supportive of President Trump's war on Iran.
13: NATO Secretary General Mark Rutte tried to set a positive mood, praising the Trump administration for the resolution of a war most European countries didn't support, as the 32 defense ministers gathered around the table.
14: We all are heartened by the prospects for peace following the U.S.-Iran agreement. Pete, this is truly a remarkable achievement. Thank you. And of course, thank the president for this.
13: But Defense Secretary Pete Hegseth wasn't having it. He made clear the reluctance of many European governments to actively support Trump's attacks on Iran, and in some cases, their outright refusal to let the U.S. use their bases or airspace to carry out strikes will have a price.
15: It was shameful. These allies, they put America's sons and daughters, our sons and daughters, at risk by denying them the predictable access, basing, and overflight that never should have been in question at all.
13: Hegseth's expression of deep disappointment prefaced his announcement that the U.S. is launching an intensive review of where its forces and military assets should be stationed in Europe.
15: We're going to incentivize and enable our allies to step up and do their part. So we're going to keep a close eye on allies who are not doing that and who say no, or maybe, or wait and see when it matters most. It's a review that some countries will fail, and others will pass with flying colors.
13: In the meantime, European allies are reiterating offers they made before to help restore freedom of navigation in the Strait of Hormuz and to demine the waterway now that hostilities are presumably over. Dutch Defense Minister Delaney Sjoggus-Zegerius says her country is ready to share responsibility.
16: Whatever is happening there has a huge impact on our economy, also on our own safety and security.
13: She says European allies should step up now because it's the, quote, fair thing to do, and not because they're worried the U.S. will abandon them if they don't. For NPR News, I'm Terry Schultz in Brussels.
0: It feels like a very modern problem. What I'm talking about is this disconnect we sometimes feel between the things we do in our everyday lives, like getting groceries or walking the dog, mundane tasks. That disconnect between those things and the horrors of, say, war, sickness, and political upheaval that we can't help but see whenever we glance at our phones. Well, a newly published short story written more than 100 years ago wrestles with that exact same tension. It's from Edith Wharton, the Pulitzer Prize-winning novelist known for training a critical eye on the upper crust. In this short story, the grand dame of a French chateau hosts a dinner party as the sound of cannon fire from the front lines of World War I rattles the windows. The story is called The Men Who Saved the World, and you can find it in the Strand magazine. Andrew Gulley, managing editor, joins us now. Welcome back to All Things Considered, Andrew.
17: Great to be with you, Ilse.
0: Great to have you. So let's first hear a little more about this short story and the two women at the center of it. Tell us more about Millie Arden and Mrs. Upshall.
17: Well, Millie is a young woman who's volunteering as a nurse to aid the wounded soldiers during World War I. And she seems to have been changed by some of the things that she's seen. Mm-hmm. And she's been invited to a party from a society lady named Mag Upshall. And Madge is very much the Wartonian type of older woman who is trying to keep up appearances and is always knows how to say the right thing at the right time and is excellent at planning parties. Every detail must be perfect to the bouquets of flowers and the wonderful candlelight and the wonderful meals. And of course, they'll even be dancing, which is
18: right
17: to the consternation of Millie Arden.
18: I mean, she's shocked that there will be dancing. Can you just explain the context as to why?
17: Well, the context would be that the room where probably they will be dancing had a rather long dining table, which Millie recalls had several amputations occur day and night when the war was in the thick of things. But Miss Upshall is looking at the wonderful advances made by the troops as a reason for everybody to have jocularity and to dance and to enjoy themselves.
18: Right.
17: Despite the fact that these advances are coming at a significant cost in death and bloodshed. But Madge thinks it'll be better for morale and better for everybody if everybody had a jolly old good time.
18: Exactly. You write in your editorial for the magazine that the question this story asks is essentially, what is the cost of refusing to see the horrors beyond the softly curtained windows? And who pays for it? Do you read an answer in Wharton's story to that question? Any clues to how Edith Wharton might have felt about that question?
17: I think she was, in a way, disillusioned by the war. I think she was an early proponent of an existential struggle for many countries in Europe against the invading Germans. But I think after seeing some of the casualties, seeing some of the bloodshed firsthand, she realized that there was a disconnect, that people were just keen on living their life, business as usual,
18: right,
17: while other people were sacrificing.
18: Mm-hmm.
17: She looked and said, these are people who are forever changed by the war. And that's something that we've not seen in any of her previous works.
18: What do you make of her title of this short story, The Men Who Saved the World? I kind of like expected Edith Wharton to be writing the title more like The Men Who Saved the World, parentheses, or not. Because it's obvious the world's still in such disarray at the time that this story is unfolding.
17: Exactly. And I think one of the reasons that it has remained unpublished and that she did not try to publish it is it has a more nuanced view of the war at that time and of war in general. And during World War I, there were very, very few people who had dared in the United States write something that was opposing the war because many people were thrown in jail for that. So I think that Edith Wharton probably wrote this more as a form of self-therapy than of something that she had hoped to have published.
18: Mm. Andrew Gulley, managing editor at The Strand magazine, where you can find the newly published short story from Edith Wharton called The Men Who Saved the World. Thank you so much, Andrew.
17: Thanks, Ilse. It was great chatting with you.

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3: The weather forecast from ABC 27, partly to mostly cloudy tonight, low 65, mostly sunny and comfortable tomorrow, high around 80, plenty of sunshine, another nice day for your Saturday, and a high again around 80. 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
5: In Los Angeles, I'm Kai Rizdal. It is Thursday today. This one is the 18th of June. Good, as it always is, to have you along, everybody. You know, sometimes there's just a lot of economic loose ends out there waiting to be tied up. So that is what we're going to do to get going today. And we're going to do it with Robin Brooks. He's a senior fellow at the Brookings Institution. Welcome back to the program, Robin. Good to have you on.
6: Hey, Kai. Thanks for having me.
5: So let's see. There is an agreement to begin negotiations in pursuit of a deal in the Middle East. And thus, I want to start today with you and oil. Brent is at $79 a barrel, just a hair under 80 bucks. But the strait is still closed. It is going to take some time for things to get back to normal. Crystal ball this for me, would you? What happens with oil markets? You're an oil guy.
6: So let me say two things. I think one thing that's really, really important about this shock that we've kind of learned is, you know, think back a couple of weeks or months, there were a lot of scare stories about oil going to $150 or $200 mm-hmm. a barrel. That mm-hmm. didn't happen. And I think that's really important. Here, if you think back to before the war, then we were around $60, $70 a barrel. At $79, I think there's very little risk premium priced. I think we need to be in a range of $80 to $90 a barrel until ship traffic fully resumes, until oil tankers start moving. So I think markets are getting a little bit ahead of themselves on their optimism.
5: Tell me why risk premium here is important. Why, in effect, if I heard correctly what you just said, oil needs to be a little bit higher.
6: Yeah, so obviously, as you know, the Strait of Hormuz is a critical artery for global oil markets. Before all this started, 20 million barrels of oil per day and product moved through the strait. We are a long way from that number. Before all this began, there were about 100 ships every day that went through the Strait of Hormuz, about 50 west to east and about 50 east to west. Ship traffic, unlike all the previous ceasefire agreements that we've seen in recent weeks, ship traffic is picking up, but we're still in the tens of ships, not hundreds.
5: Yeah. I read you on Substack from time to time, and I follow you on the socials, and you have been through this whole crisis sanguine that oil prices were not going to go completely haywire. And I guess I wonder why that was, because everybody in the world was like, oh, my God, $200 a barrel, you know?
6: Well, thanks so much for being a subscriber of my Substack. You're probably the single most important subscriber ever. So thank you.
5: You're too kind.
6: So there's something important here, which is I worked a lot on Russia and Ukraine back in 2022. And at the time, we had a lot of scare forecasts. Oil at the time, according to one investment bank, was going to go to $400 a barrel. And so I spent a lot of time digging into how these forecasts are made, and it just didn't add up. And it's the same this time around. You had scare forecasts of $150 or $200 a barrel. If you run the numbers, which I did back in March, the max number you get is 125. And that's basically where we topped out. And this is basically huge validation of the economic academic research that we have on how oil markets work. And it kind of invalidates the scare stories that you hear. So my bottom line is steer away from the extremist forecasts. They are usually tail risks.
5: The phrase you're looking for here, gang, is price elasticity of demand. I've got 30 seconds for this next answer, Robin, which is not fair to you, but a very quick characterization, if you could, of the new era at the Federal Reserve under Chairman Warsh. 30 seconds.
6: So my best guess is that we will have a Fed on hold. We will have much less forward guidance and a smaller balance sheet. Simpler, cleaner, more efficient.
5: Better?
6: And more volatile, maybe better. We'll see.
5: Okay. All right. We'll take that. Robin Brooks at the Brookings Institution. Thanks, Robin. Good to talk to you.
6: Thank you.
5: Wall Street on this Thursday, you know, as often happens on the day after a press conference for the Fed and the sell-off that follows, traders looked around today and decided maybe things weren't so bad after all. We will have the details when we do the numbers.

0: This being Thursday, we got our regular report on new claims for unemployment benefits this morning. It was maybe not good, but definitely not bad. 226,000 people filed first-time claims last week. That's basically even with what everybody had been guessing. Big picture, as you know, the national unemployment rate sits at a historically comfortable 4.3%. Businesses do continue to add jobs. But the way the job market feels totally depends on a couple of things. Number one, with a capital one, whether you've got a job. And number two, what part of the country you happen to be in. Marketplace's Kaylee Wells is on the labor market mood desk for us today.
1: The numbers can look good while the job market feels bad. That's Laura Ulrich's big takeaway.
2: Two things can be true at once.
1: She's director of economic research at Indeed.
2: Job gains have been picking up, and it's a really tough time to be a job seeker.
1: Ulrich calls the job market paralyzed because, yeah, unemployment's low, but so is hiring, which, bummer if you're trying to get hired.
2: There were a couple of times this year where the hires rate was as low as it was in April 2020. So think about that. Like, who was hiring in April 2020?
1: But the market feels all right if you've got a job right now, because chances are good you're not going to lose it.
3: Perhaps the one lesson is if you're in a job and you even like it a little, maybe stay put for now.
1: Michael Goldberg teaches in the School of Management at Case Western Reserve University, and he says his job-seeking students are victims of a really uncertain job market.
3: Perhaps the most uncertain I've seen in my career.
1: Another reason the market feels worse than the numbers suggest, they don't tell the whole story, says Michelle Evermore with the National Employment Law Project.
4: Initial claims doesn't measure how many people are unemployed. It measures how many people are unemployed and are able to get an unemployment benefit.
1: So if you, say, quit to care for an aging parent or didn't bother to sign up for unemployment benefits because it was too difficult or too low to seem worth it, you're not counted in the report today. But some regions are painting a rosier picture. Take Ohio, where I live. The unemployment rate here is 14% lower than the national average. Baiju Shah leads the Greater Cleveland Partnership, which is the regional chamber of commerce.
5: We talk to employers every single day. And everyone has that same challenge of, I can't find enough people.
1: Because people have been leaving the Midwest for decades, and now there's a bunch of new economic growth here, the job market's just a bit less frozen. Shaw says Ohio companies are sending recruiters to other states
5: that they feel are rich in talent, but have maybe a more challenging cost of living.
1: And workers are buying what they're selling. Ohio's Department of Development reported that more people moved to Ohio last year than any time in the past 25 years. In Cleveland, Ohio, I'm Kaylee Wells, Marketplace.

0: Monetary policy, Milton Friedman once said, operates with a long and variable lag. Chairman Warsh said a version of the same thing yesterday in his press conference, even as the central bank held interest rates steady. The other thing that happened at that presser was what didn't happen. Warsh giving no hints, no forward guidance about whether an interest rate hike might be coming. But as happens sometimes, and as might happen more now that there looks to be less communication coming from the Fed, markets have made up their minds. Traders are thinking there's going to be at least one quarter point increase by the end of the year. Marketplace's Kristen Schwab made some calls.
1: At the Fed press conference yesterday, Kevin Warsh forced us to read between the lines a bit.
2: Persistently high prices are a burden for the American people. But the recent past need not be prologue. I am pleased to report that members of the FOMC are unambiguous and unanimous. This committee will deliver price stability.
1: The markets took that to mean a rate hike is coming. But Randy Krosner thinks markets got it wrong. And he has a pretty good understanding of how the new Fed chair thinks.
3: I mean, I know Kevin well.
1: The two worked at the Fed together a couple decades ago.
3: The markets interpreted that, well, he's going to be a real hawk. But I don't think that was exactly appropriate.
1: Traditionally, markets react to what the Fed says.
3: Kevin would like to replace that with they should react to the data.
1: Data on inflation and the job market. The question is, and just stick with me here for a second, if the Fed encourages markets to interpret the data, will the markets really just interpret the data? Or will they instead make guesses about how the Fed is quietly interpreting the data? Alan Blinder, a former vice chairman at the Fed, says the distinction matters.
4: The argument for a more talkative

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1: Coming up, she said, well, how much is it going to cost? I said, well, a quick calculation, about $10,000.
2: Do not even tell me what the complicated calculation is. Come on. First, though, let's do the numbers. Dow Industrial is up 72 points today. That's 10%, 51,564. The NASDAQ added 496 points, 1.9%, 26,517. The S&P 500 gained 80 points, 1.1%, 7,500 on the nose. Markets are closed tomorrow for the Juneteenth holiday. So for the week, the 4 days gone by, if you will, the Dow increased 0.7%. The NASDAQ climbed 2.4%. S&P 500 picked up 0.9%. Gamers have been waiting for more than 13 years for the sixth installment in the Grand Theft Auto series. They can start pre-ordering it next week, according to That's the Game's developers. Take-Two Interactive rang up 4.9%. 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
2: This is Marketplace. I'm Kai Rizdal. It happens, I don't know, millions, probably actually billions of times a day all over the planet. Somebody pulls out their phone or the device of their choice to find out where they are and how to get where they want to go. And it happens all those billions of times without people giving it a second thought. There is a new book out about the technology behind us knowing where we are and behind so much else in this global economy and what its future might hold. It's called Little Blue Dot, How GPS Shaped the Modern World. Catherine Dunn wrote it. Catherine, welcome to the program. Thanks for coming on.
9: Thank you so much for having me.
2: Tell me, how you came to write this book. You used to be an energy reporter, is that right?
9: Yeah. So I used to track oil flows kind of around the world. I used to work for a Wall Street Journal and the Dow Jones, and then I was working for S&P Global. And I was just sitting at my desk one day, and a colleague sent me a story about a weird incident in the Black Sea. And this was quite soon after Russia invaded Crimea. Mm. And all these ships were turning up at this Russian port, Novorossiysk, which is very close to Crimea. And they were looking out the window. They could see where they were. They were at port. But on their ship tracking, you know, sort of like a Google Maps that you or I will use, they seemed to be at Russian airports, like on the tarmac. And of course, ships can't fly. So this was very weird.

0: it was just this mystery that I got obsessed with. I just got hooked, basically.
1: Fair enough, and it makes for a good book. I will tell you, it's a great history of GPS, but also, and the story you just told demonstrates this. This is a story of the strengths and the weaknesses of this system, right? And we're seeing that play out in virtually every sphere. It is fundamentally an infrastructure story.
0: Yeah, it's an infrastructure story, and it's a little tricky to make an infrastructure story sort of sexy and exciting. But once you realize how deep it is in all of our infrastructure, you start to see both how transformative it was and also really how risky it is that we're now starting to see such a high level of interference.
1: Right. And you know, we'll get to the risk part of it at the end of the interview. But am I overstating things to say, you know, globalization came out for a whole lot of reasons, but GPS now, certainly in modern globalization and the modern economy, it's kind of a critical factor.
0: Yeah, I would say it is a critical factor. And you have to look at the way it really converged with a lot of other things that were happening around the same time when it was bursting onto the mainstream sort of consumer infrastructure world through the 90s and through the 2000s. We're entering the era of the smartphone. But one of the ways it was really transformative that people often don't know about, and it's pretty trippy, is the way it underpins time. Mm-hmm. And the way digital time has to be really in sync in order to make all these systems stitch together, in order to make them agree with each other on what time it is. And, you know, our electricity grids, our mobile base stations, our stoplights, anything digital, actually.
1: Huh. I didn't realize the stoplights thing. So let's get back to the risks involved with GPS now. And as you said at the beginning of this conversation, the mysterious ships on the airport tarmacs. There is spoofing and there is obviously some manipulation of GPS signals now. Talk about where we are with those risks and how intertwined it is with the global economy and with virtually everything we do.
0: Yeah, so it's definitely, we've seen them rising. Anywhere that there is conflict or there is the threat of conflict, weird stuff has been happening with GPS. You know, we've got Russia, Ukraine, and we obviously have Israel, Gaza, that whole region. And then you get to Iran, you've had all of this in the Strait of Hormuz, which if you've seen a map lately, you've realized is very, very small and a lot can go wrong. So we're at the point now where there's sort of this wall, at least through the Middle East and sort of Eastern Europe, Eastern Mediterranean, where there's just so much interference that if you're flying from the U.S. or Europe to the Middle East and Asia, you're going to go through it. I think a lot of people in that world, they really do believe it is a bit of a disaster waiting to happen. For aviation, it's important to say that there are lots of backup systems.
1: Yeah, lots of backups. Aviation is very safe. We should say that. Yeah.
0: Yeah, exactly. But it's not something you want to be failing at this scale.
1: So let me bring it down to the human scale and the little blue dot of your title. We all stare now at our phones when we're mapping or what have you, and there is that little blue dot on the phone that tells us where mm-hmm. we are to within, I don't know, 6 feet, 10 feet, 20 yards, whatever it mm-hmm. is. This system has kind of changed the way we interact with the world. Is that too much?
0: Mm-hmm.
1: What do you think?
0: It's definitely changed the way I interact with the world. People have been asking me, oh, did writing this book change your relationship with GPS? Do you use a map now? And I'm like, no, I walk around like an absolute lemming. You know, it hasn't changed anything because I'm so dependent. And for me, it's been transformative. I don't know anybody.
1: Transformative in a good way or a bad way?
0: It's hard. I mean, it's hard to say, right? Mm, it's an amazing, elegant system. And we're not going to throw out GPS and stop using it. That's not going to happen. I think we've just forgotten that it's one system and it can fail like any other.
1: It's a book called Little Blue Dot by Catherine Dunn. Catherine, thanks a lot for your time. I appreciate it.
0: Thank you so much for having me.

0: Here's a story about the summer travel season, discretionary spending, high gas prices, and the joy of hitting the open road all rolled into one. For those whose preferred mode of transportation is the RV, this is a tale of two industries. Sales of new RVs, down nearly 17%. Used sales, up 6% year on year. But if you've got one of those really big RVs that you're looking to unload, motor coaches, I think they're called, you could be waiting a while to sell it. Corey Young reports.
1: A refurbished 1988 vintage motor coach Lindsay and Blake Walters bought used in 2024 has served its purpose.
2: This is a full-size jacuzzi tub, which is so funny that you would see that in a little RV, but we love it.
1: The couple and their two boys lived the RV life while building a home in Fairhope, Alabama. The plan was to save on rent, then resell the rig to someone else who might want to do the same.
3: All that stuff stays with them.
2: Yeah.
1: In January, the Walters scrubbed their RV inside and out, then listed it online with social media videos. 5 months later,
4: there's been a lot of interest, requests for those videos, questions about those videos, but no follow-ups.
1: Well, the Walters RV is older than most. The time it's taking to sell is in line with Class A motor coaches built before 2016. Class A's are the big bus-like RVs. Those 10 years and older make up roughly 40% of the used Class A motorhomes on the site RV Trader, the leading online marketplace for new and used RVs. And they're expensive, with some selling for more than $500,000. RV Trader's Juliana Baena says in today's economy, buyers are watching their leisure dollars.
5: They are ready to buy. They want to buy, but they just can't make the math work.
1: Or the cash. That's where financing comes in. But Baena says many banks don't want to finance RVs older than 10 years.
5: That wall is kind of coming into play and the biggest obstacle that a lot of shoppers are seeing right now.
1: And then there's the price at the pump. Many Class A motor coaches can hold 100 gallons or more. Current fuel prices haven't caught up with the sales data, but they're factored into those leisure dollars. Michael Papa knows about that. He and his wife own a 2015 40-foot rig they bought used during the pandemic.
6: We have a Honda CRV we'll pull behind, and you know, if the terrain is not real mountainous, we get about 7 miles to the gallon. That doesn't sound great, does it?
1: It does not. Papa recently told his wife high diesel prices mean fuel for the couple's upcoming cross-country trip from Alabama to the Pacific Northwest is far more expensive than planned.
6: She said, well, how much is it going to cost? I said, well, a quick calculation, about $10,000.
1: The economy isn't the only roadblock. Some buyers are wary of the unofficial 10-year rule. That's the age limit at which some campgrounds won't allow RVs, as vintage RV owner Blake Walters learned.
4: So I figured I'd buy an old RV that was more affordable that I could work on easily. And then we ran into the old RVs don't fit in all RV parks.
1: Walters is now paying $50 a month to store the RV. With no bites, he's willing to make a deal to get it off the lot. With so many older RVs on the market, Baena, with RV Trader, advises offering potential buyers a mechanical inspection report, budgeting for the long haul, patience, and
5: maybe take a few less trips before you sell it because it's going to be a little bit of time and summer's right here.
1: With the high price of fuel, RV owners might want to take those trips closer to home. In Fairhope, Alabama, I'm Corey Young for Marketplace.

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1: This final note on the way out today, in which it seems an $85.7 billion initial public offering just ain't enough for SpaceX. Bloomberg reported this morning that the rocket slash artificial intelligence slash social network slash satellite internet company is going to float a new bond issuance looking for another $20 billion. SpaceX says its debt has gotten investment grade ratings from the three big ratings agencies. The company's latest financials say SpaceX lost almost $5 billion last year on just shy of $19 billion in revenue. Ticker SPCX off 4% on the day. Our daily production team includes Andy Corbin, Maria Hollenhorst, Sarah Leeson, Sean McHenry, and Sophia Terenzio. Will Story is the supervising senior producer. And I'm Kai Rizdahl. We will see you tomorrow, everybody.

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1: One of the kind of remarkable things about this whole case is that, in a weird way, Epstein's death sort of shone a light on all these really chronic failures of this jail. You know, things that people much less famous than Epstein had been enduring for years before this, in some cases.
2: I'm Michael Barbaro. That's Today on The Daily from The New York Times.
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4: Thanks for listening to WITF, the weather forecast from ABC 27. Partly to mostly cloudy tonight, low 65. Sunny and comfortable tomorrow, high 80. Plenty of sunshine again on Saturday with a high again of 80.
5: Weapons, money, and ships sound familiar, but this Iran deal could turn a key shipping route into a paid one. And in Cuba, sweeping reforms, but life's still tough on the ground. And somehow the Tartan Army has legalized haggis in America. That's all to come on World Business Report, which is after the latest world news.
6: BBC News with Govinda Gill. Iran's supreme leader has said President Trump approved the deal to halt their war out of desperation. Mujtaba Khamenei said Tehran would not submit if Washington made excessive demands in upcoming negotiations to make the peace permanent. Earlier, the US Vice President J.D. Vance insisted Washington held all the cards in the upcoming talks. Mr. Vance also bluntly criticised Israel, the latest comments by the Trump administration to suggest a growing rift with Washington's longtime ally. Addressing Israeli critics of the Iran deal, he warned Donald Trump was the only head of state sympathetic to their country. Russia's foreign minister says his country will launch regular massive strikes on Ukraine following one of the largest-scale Ukrainian drone attacks on Moscow of the war. Those attacks set an oil refinery ablaze and damaged buildings. Defence officials in Niger say two civilians and 11 soldiers were killed in a jihadist attack on the main international airport in the capital, Niamey. They said the attackers were repelled with more than 20 killed. The Syrian Justice Ministry has announced what it says are new confessions from military doctors who worked under the ousted former president Bashar al-Assad. The ministry said a group of doctors admitted to transplanting the liver of a detainee to an officer reportedly close to Mr. Assad. Counting has begun in one of Britain's most consequential by-elections since the Second World War. If Andy Burnham from the governing Labour Party wins the special election in Makerfield, he's expected to call a leadership contest against the embattled Prime Minister, Keir Starmer. At the World Cup, Switzerland have their first victory after beating Bosnia 4-1 in Los Angeles. Switzerland's Johan Manzambi scored twice after a late-minute substitution. BBC News.
5: Weapons, money and ships sounds familiar, but this Iran deal hits different.
7: We're not quite clear on exactly how many ships have gone through, and I wouldn't imagine we will be for a few days.
8: 12.5 million barrels of oil went through the Strait of Hormuz. That is a high since the beginning of the conflict.
5: It's World Business Report from the BBC World Service. I'm Charlotte Streepapper. On the way, shipping giants are on edge with fears a new US-Iran deal could pave the way for charges on the Strait of Hormuz. And the Tartan Army charmed the Americans into legalising haggis. So, all eyes are on the Strait of Hormuz once again as the US Vice President J.D. Vance says the deal between America and Iran is already bearing fruit.
8: Last night, 12.5 million barrels of oil went through the Strait of Hormuz. That is a high since the beginning of the conflict. Oil prices are down nearly at their level from the pre-war conflict. Gas prices dropped below $4 a gallon today for the first time since the conflict. And importantly, they're going to keep falling further given how low oil prices are.
5: So this all follows President Donald Trump and Iranian officials signing what they're calling a memorandum of understanding, essentially a first step towards ending their war. It stretches the current truce by another 60 days, giving both sides a bit of breathing room to try and hammer out a full peace deal. But in the shipping world, that's ringing a few alarm bells. There are fears it could lead to charges on the Strait, a route that's always been free. So, big questions then for the maritime world. What could this mean for costs, for trade, and ultimately for prices we all pay? John Storpert is head of the Marine Department and Secretary of the Marine Committee in the UK.
7: We have seen a lot of ships moving, certainly earlier in the day, to make use of the two channels. There's one in the north of the Strait, one in the south of the Strait, with a view to getting out of the Gulf region. But it's unclear what conditions apply and who is overseeing those transits. So really, we're still kind of in limbo as to understand the full impact of it and what actually is going to be put in place for, I guess, the next 60 days.
5: And how is the situation at the moment? How much traffic is going through the Strait of Hormuz right now?
7: It was going at about 10 ships a day through the Omani route, which the US Navy has overseen. I haven't seen complete figures, but there was an awful lot of shipping looking to use the northern route earlier today. That may have changed since the IRGCN said that they still controlled things. So we're not quite clear on exactly how many ships have gone through, and I wouldn't imagine we will be for a few days.
5: There is some concern over the language used in the terms and conditions of the accord signed today. What concern do you share? And also, is there any clarity over whether ships will be charged now to go through the Strait of Hormuz?
7: This is the $64,000 question, is what is meant by maritime services and what is envisaged in terms of the deal that will be put in place after 60 days. So tolls, in our view, are unacceptable. This is an international waterway. Freedom of navigation should be respected by all littoral states. Maritime services puts it in a different kind of ballpark, though, because there are equivalents where states, rather than ships and companies, pay into funds to look after aid to navigation and to help with oil spill cleanups. So it's really unclear what that means, but we would hope that any lasting peace deal that goes beyond the MOU would actually return it to a state of affairs prior to the war, where ships could just transit freely through these straits.
5: Okay, and just to be clear, previously there hasn't been any charge to go through the Strait of Hormuz.
7: No, there's no precedent for it, and there's no mechanism under international law that would allow it in an international waterway.
5: And so the voluntary fund is something that states pay into, not industry.
7: Exactly. That's how it would work. It would be a state initiative. And in I assume, again, it's very, very hazy at the moment what is meant by this language, but one assumes that it would be overseen by the International Maritime Organization.
5: But at the moment, that fund doesn't exist. Is that right?
7: There's nothing in place at the moment for the Strait of Hormuz.
5: Why is it then that now it needs to exist if it hasn't previously?
7: That I can't answer, because there doesn't seem to be any justification for it. You could argue that, OK, maybe they can improve the services they provide to shipping, but it's not been an especially problematic waterway. There's not been more incidents of one type or another, if we're talking about SOLAS, safety of life at sea incidents, or environmental incidents here, than anywhere else. So it seems rather opportunistic to suggest that this should be part of the solution. And ultimately, I think it would be counterproductive, because, of course, it will just increase the costs for consumers everywhere, including in those littoral states.
5: That was John Storpert, head of the Marine Department and Secretary of the Marine Committee. Well, questions are also being asked about how this deal impacts Iran. And joining us now is Amir Hanjani, who is a board member at the Quincy Institute in New York. Thank you, Amir, for joining us.
0: So, pleasure to be with you.
5: Amir, can you tell us a bit about how this war has impacted ordinary Iranians?
0: Well, I think they've been under substantial pressure over the last few years because of sanctions, mismanagement of the economy. And we have to remember there was a war last June, a year ago, for the 12-day war, when Israel and the United States attacked Iran. And then between then and this war, we had protests, economic protests, because of the price of living had gone, living standards the price of living had gone higher than living standards had not met. And so there was a lot of dissatisfaction in the streets. And then, of course, now we had this war as well, which has caused even more pressure on the average Iranian. So life in Iran has gone from bad to worse.
5: And is the economy reliant on oil?
0: Much less so than it was a decade or two ago. I mean, Iran has domestic production. It's actually got it does more exports more than just oil. It exports a lot of food and exports fast-moving consumer goods to its neighboring countries in the CIS and also in Iraq and the Caucasus. But oil is the quickest and most lucrative way for Iran to gain hard currency. It is still a net exporter of goods, and it uses that oil revenue to buy things such as wheat and soybeans and corn and heavy machinery that it can't produce.
5: And so how will people feel about the war ending? Because we heard about people going to the streets in sort of protest against the regime there, but also, as you mentioned, you know, it's been quite disruptive to daily life as well.
0: Look, I think the reason why you didn't see more protests during the war is because I think the average Iranian viewed the war as being unjust. You know, this was the second time that Iran was attacked. There was no legal basis under international law for the attack. Iran wasn't attacking the U.S. bases. It had not closed the Straits of Hormuz. It wasn't attacking Israel. They were in negotiations with the United States, as they were over the summer last year before the 12-day war. And I think the average Iranian saw that, while there's no love lost between them and the government, they saw that as unjust and unfair. And there's been a rally around the flag because of that. So I think that they are happy that the war is over, because no one likes bombs being dropped over their heads and the death of school children and bombing of civilian infrastructure is never good. At the same time, they know that they have a long road ahead to rebuild their economy and get things back to a semblance of normality. It's going to take some time, and they can only do that through peace, not war.
5: Okay, Amir, thank you very much for joining us. Amir Hanjani, a board member at the Quincy Institute in New York. Well, we're going to go and check in on the financial markets now. And Jacob Chen is our markets guest, a financial advisor from Brighton Securities. Hi, Jacob.
9: Hi.
5: So, Jacob, you've had quite a bit of news in the last few days over central banking decisions and inflation. You had yesterday with Kevin Warsh talking about interest rates in the US, holding interest rates in the US. And we've had the Bank of England today as well, holding rates steady.
9: Yeah, there was a lot of anticipation for this Fed meeting because it was Kevin Warsh's first meeting as chairman. And there was a lot of talk about the direction that the Fed would take, because the current administration has been vocal about wanting interest rate cuts to stimulate the economy, but also inflation has stayed higher as well. And Warsh ended the Fed meeting by saying the committee will deliver price stability, meaning they're going to prioritize curbing inflation. And because of that, investors have gone from earlier in this year expecting rate cuts to now expecting a good chance that there's going to be rate hikes by the end of the year.
5: And what has that done for investors? Because there just seems to be quite a bit of volatility there, even though we're hearing about record highs. If you look at intraday movements, they tend to go up and down.
9: Yeah, there certainly has been a lot of volatility this year. One, because of anticipation of direction of the Fed. Two, because of the conflict in Iran. Because the thing that investors don't like most is uncertainty. And we've had a lot of uncertainty this year, and that's what's led to the volatility in the markets.
5: And do you think that's something that's going to continue? Like today we heard from Apple, for example, that they're planning to raise their prices of their products because of the cost of memory chips. And memory chips is a big sector on the financial markets, and it's doing quite well at the moment. We're seeing those sort of companies surge in share prices.
9: Yeah, this is a time of high volatility, and it could absolutely continue for the future as well. For example, with Apple raising prices, this may be the biggest case of consumers feeling the AI boom in their wallets, right? For a lot of the AI craze, it seemed more of an abstract idea, but the price of the iPhone rising is something that most people in the world are going to feel. And that's where the effects of AI start going from abstract to a reality.
5: Yes, it'll be interesting to see how demand is impacted by this. Thanks, Jacob. You're with us throughout the programme. You're with World Business Report from the BBC World Service. Well, we're going to head to Cuba now, where the government's unveiled sweeping reforms, trying to steady an economy that's really under pressure. Our correspondent Will Grant has been following the story.
10: The latest proposals by the Cuban Communist Party, led by the Cuban president Miguel Díaz-Canel, are interesting in that they appear to be a series of steps to try to open up the economy in the face of the tightening of sanctions by Washington. Among the measures is the idea of, quote, new actors being allowed to operate in the tourism sector. That is interesting because, of course, so far the tourism sector is tightly controlled by the Cuban state, with some bilateral partnerships involving Spanish, Canadian, for example, Chinese companies. It sounds like that could be an opening, particularly to Cuban-American investors, on which there is also likely to be a push towards foreign direct investment, particularly from US-based entities and individuals. Cuban-Americans with financial clout may well be welcomed into the economy in a significant way. There will be efforts, it seems, that there will be an attempt to strengthen, revitalize those stagnated parts of the Cuban economy, which are in so dire need. It is a very, very difficult time for ordinary Cubans in the meantime, who are existing with constant blackouts near 20 hours a day in many cases, with many basic services not operating, with schools often closed, with hospitals operating at a fraction of their capacity. There is a hope within ordinary Cubans that these proposals might be enough to ease some of the pressure currently being heaped on the island by the Trump administration.
5: So Will Grant there on those rather stark big changes announced today by the Cuban government, and also the difficulties that ordinary Cubans are facing right now. Well, earlier I caught up with Ricardo Costa. He's a political research fellow at the University of Washington in DC. He says ordinary Cubans will welcome any effort to ease the crisis, but also warns this plan has still plenty of holes.
11: The question is now whether these measures are technically possible. The question has always been whether the political will exist to fully implement them. And I think that's where the, you know, skepticism by some is justified. So because Cuba has a long record of announcing reforms and then delaying them, you know, diluting them or reversing them when they create political discomfort or when the situation gets better.
5: And more recently, it's had to deal with sanctions from the United States and also a fuel blockade as well. How has that impacted the economy in the last few months?
11: Yeah, so it's important to say that the Cuba's energy crisis, especially the, you know, electricity generation deficit, has been going on for years. And it got worse in 2026 when Cuba got cut off from Venezuelan oil, and then the U.S. imposed a de facto oil embargo by threatening tariffs to the countries that trade oil or send oil to Cuba. It's had important effects. Cuba ran out of jet fuel, for instance, so airlines started suspending flights to the country. So demand has dried out. You know, international visitors, their numbers are down almost 60% all the way to May. Tourism is one of Cuba's most important industries, key generator of foreign cash. You know, transportation within the country as well. So we're seeing the impact of that on prices, for instance. So no doubt the significant impact. Then all sanctions related to foreign investors. Some, you know, hotel chains have left the country, but also mining company like Sherritt, the Canadian mining company that operates the most important nickel plant in the country, halted operations there. And so, yeah, there's been a huge impact. So that's why I think that we've got to be very cautious when it comes to forecast the success of this round of reforms. Because I don't see, it's not clear to me how domestic reforms alone will, you know, turn the tides on the Cuban economy.
5: Another sort of aim is to attract money from Cubans abroad. Do you think that's going to work?
11: I think we have to separate these into two types of investment, or let's say contribution or participation, because most of the Cuban diaspora lives in the United States and is subject to U.S. law. By U.S. law, you cannot invest in Cuba. That is not going to happen. Not even mentioning the fact that there are other issues around U.S. capital participating in the Cuban economy related to the Hertzberg claims about confiscated property and so forth. So without those, that large-scale participation is not feasible. It's not legal. It's not going to happen.
5: So that was Ricardo Costa there speaking to me earlier about those reforms announced in Cuba, and we'll be following developments on that closely. Let's head to Russia now, where dozens of drones hit an oil refinery in what appears to be the largest Ukrainian drone attack on the Moscow region since the start of their war. So that was the sound of one hitting one of Moscow's most important energy facilities. And the damage is causing fuel supply bottlenecks and shortages in the south of the country and annexed Crimea. And if you were listening to Tuesday's episode, you would have heard about the petrol shortages and how people are queuing for hours just to fill up their tanks. Well, Stephanie Baker of Bloomberg is the author of Punishing Putin: Inside the Global Economic War to Bring Down Russia. She told Sean Lay how bad the shortages are in Crimea.
12: I think it is bad. The recent strikes are increasingly focused on the broader logistics network in Crimea rather than just military assets. So the Ukrainian drone campaign has struck multiple roads, bridges, depots, and fuel tankers and trucks moving through that land corridor between Russia and Crimea. That has resulted in severe fuel shortages. You know, reports that people need to get a QR code from the government app Max in order to be able to buy fuel, with like long waiting lines. So it's having an impact, as well as really turning away the Russian tourists who go there regularly in the summer.
13: And when you say that the focus is on the land link between Crimea and Russia, does this mean that now some tanker drivers kind of don't want to do the job, or don't want to risk driving fuel up and down that link?
12: Well, I think traffic on those routes has dropped, and I think the strategy is to make those routes unsafe, not just for military supplies, but fuel supplies, and cut off Crimea. And it's a deliberate strategy to isolate the peninsula. And it's something that Kirill Budanov, Ukraine's head of military intelligence, told me in an interview a couple years ago, that they saw that they had an asymmetric advantage by attacking that land corridor. And I think now they've been able to do it more systematically because of the growth of Ukrainian drone production and capabilities. And it is having an impact impact and forcing Dmitry Peskov, the Kremlin spokesman, to try to dismiss the reports of fuel shortages. He's blamed it on panic buying, but, you know, the reports on social media are very real.
13: And the vulnerability of Crimea, is that really geographical as much as anything else? Or has Russia, in a sense, neglected to protect a part of Ukraine which it annexed, what, more than a decade ago now?
12: It's mostly down to the geography and the fact that it doesn't have oil production or refining capacity itself. So it's quite easy to isolate the peninsula. Of course, there have been fuel shortages reported across Russia in other regions. You know, Russia has imposed a gasoline export ban through the summer because of those shortages. And that really stems from Ukrainian drone strikes on Russian refineries across the country. Crimea carries a symbolic value and a military strategic value for Russia. They use it as a staging ground and a military supply route for other Russian-occupied regions in Ukraine. So I think they view that as important to undermine Russia's campaign elsewhere in eastern Ukraine.
13: Some of the international pressure on Russia over its oil exports has eased a little as a result of the Iranian war, as countries in Europe and the United States, for example, want to keep oil exports flowing. But domestic supply for Russians themselves, if that's starting to become a weakness, how vulnerable does that make the kind of war effort in Russia?
12: I mean, it's quite stark because Russia is one of the largest oil producers and the world is now reportedly planning on importing gasoline this summer. So I think it really does bring home the costs of this war to the Russian people, that this is causing a huge amount of disruption and hitting their economy, that they should not be having to block gasoline exports because of the shortages and the problems that they're experiencing at refineries. So, you know, I think it's definitely having an impact and potentially undermining Putin's ability to sustain the war.
5: That was Stephanie Baker of Bloomberg and author of Punishing Putin: Inside the Global Economic War to Bring Down Russia. Well, we're going to end today's episode on a rather sheepish note.
14: The State House, Boston. Okay.
15: Governor, what have we just signed? We've made
14: haggis legal in Massachusetts.
15: Official.
5: So that was the governor of Massachusetts in the US. Her name is Maura Healey, and she declared that she has unofficially legalised haggis as the state continues to welcome Scotland fans to its capital city of Boston during the World Cup. Well, haggis has been illegal in the US since the 1970s due to food regulations relating to the consumption of sheep lung, which is used in the traditional recipe. Christine Newlands has been making haggis for many years and runs the Rendell's Online Butcher with her sons in Stirling, Scotland.
16: If I'm being perfectly honest, I wasn't aware that it was illegal. But when I was told that it was legal, I was actually really pleased because obviously the World Cup has brought us to the fore. The Scottish fans are over there. Of course, they'll be pushing to get, they would like to taste their Scottish produce while they're there. So it's a massive, massive moment for the Scottish butchers and all who produce the haggis.
5: Well, Christine, they certainly have made an impression, haven't they? Certainly on the east coast of the United States, as you said. For those people that have only had the American version, what are they actually missing from a proper haggis?
16: The haggis contains the lungs, the hearts and the liver of the sheep. So they're obviously missing any flavour, etc., and texture that the lungs can bring to that.
5: And why do those traditional ingredients matter so much, would you say?
16: I suppose it probably originates from way back when they first started making haggis. I suppose like many, many things that originate, you don't like to deviate from it. And it's the original versions that you would like to continue to eat.
5: And as a butcher, what goes into making a great haggis, would you say? What's the secret?
16: Well, I suppose every butcher's got their own secrets and their own way of making it. For us, our haggis, it's a nice, savoury, it's quite spicy, I suppose you would say. It's actually been a runner-up in the World Championships and People's Choice in the Oban Festival.
5: Wow, well done. Congratulations.
16: So we're quite fortunate that when we enter competitions, people seem to enjoy it and they come back for more, thankfully.
5: So would you be interested in selling your produce abroad?
16: We would be interested if the market opened up further.
5: So that was Christine Newlands. She runs the Rendles Online Butcher in Stirling, Scotland. Jacob, what's your verdict? Yay or nay on haggis?
9: I'll say yay on that.
5: Say yay on that. So you want it to be legalised in America so you can give it a go.
9: I think I'd like that, yeah.
5: I can sense your enthusiasm there, Jacob. I've never actually tried haggis, and I didn't realise it wasn't legal to eat it in America either. So that's a bit of news to me as well. That's it from World Business Report. Don't forget to subscribe wherever you get your podcasts.
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1: Something that Epstein's death did was really kind of highlight some of these really chronic issues in this jail that a less high-profile inmate would not have called nearly so much media attention to.
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23: Live from NPR News in Washington, I'm Janine Herbst. U.S. Central Command has lifted a maritime blockade on Iranian ports. NPR's Quill Lawrence reports it's a concession that was made in the ceasefire agreement between the United States and Iran.
24: CENTCOM announced on social media that U.S. forces have lifted the ban on ships entering and exiting Iranian ports and coastal areas in accordance with the president's direction, and that American forces are no longer interdicting vessels off Iran's coast. Iran, for its part, has committed to letting oil tankers move safely through the Strait of Hormuz, where 20% of the world's oil transits. Also moving through will be Iranian oil exports, now free of sanctions under the deal. CENTCOM says the U.S. Navy remains in the area to make sure that the terms of the ceasefire are obeyed. The two countries have started counting the 60-day deadline for outstanding issues to be resolved, including the disposition of Iran's nuclear program. Quill Lawrence, NPR News.
23: Many celebrities and four living presidents were on hand in Chicago today at the dedication of the Obama Presidential Center. NPR's Tamara Keith has more from Chicago.
25: The dedication felt more like the Grammys than the opening of a museum, with musical performances and the kind of positive vibes that long ago propelled Obama into office. In his speech, the former president talked about American values and echoed one of his famous lines.
26: And they are not Republican or Democratic values. They're American values we can all share, regardless of party. Values every president here today, as different as we are, has tried our best to uphold.
25: He said the exhibits in the museum aren't meant to evoke nostalgia, but to remind people of what's possible. Tamara Keith, NPR News, Chicago.
23: The remnants of Tropical Storm Arthur continue to move inland, with heavy rainfall expected in parts of the south and the southeast. Though the storm didn't hit as much of Louisiana as originally forecast, some southern parishes still saw storms, flooding, and tornadoes. Mel Bridges with member station WWNO has more.
0: The storm deposited a large amount of rain on southern Louisiana. Some areas saw 6 to 9 inches of rainfall. Areas south of New Orleans were hit the hardest, including Terrebonne Parish and our southwest. Parish Homeland Security and Emergency Preparedness Director Earl Use says the rain overwhelmed the flood control system.
2: Our pumping system, which was running at the time, just can't handle that large of a rainfall at one time. But as the rain stopped, the pumping systems are able to catch up.
0: Flooding was reported in several parishes. Videos shared on social media show alligators swimming down flooded streets. The National Weather Service says 3 tornadoes touched down in the New Orleans area as well. For NPR News, I'm Mel Bridges in New Orleans.
23: And you're listening to NPR News in Washington. New York City celebrated the Knicks with a ticker tape parade through Lower Manhattan today after the team won its first NBA title in 53 years. Elizabeth Kim of member station WNYC has more on the ceremony at City Hall.
4: 4,000 spectators awash in blue and orange flooded City Hall Plaza to celebrate the Knicks for their first championship win since 1973. Mamdani spoke about how the team embodied the scrappy spirit of New Yorkers.
6: When we are told something is impossible, we find a way.
4: MVP winner and team captain Jalen Brunson still seemed in disbelief.
7: Damn, we really did it, dog.
4: The ceremony capped a magical season that exhilarated the city. Attendees included a who's who of New Yorkers, including film director Spike Lee. Alicia Keys closed the ceremony with a rendition of Empire State of Mind. For NPR News, I'm Elizabeth Kim in New York.
23: The average price of a gallon of gas fell slightly this week, edging below $4 a gallon for the first time in more than 3 months. AAA says the average price for a gallon of regular is $3.99, but prices fluctuate around the country. In California, it's about $5.50 a gallon. In South Carolina, it's $3.58. This as the U.S. blockade of the Strait of Hormuz is being lifted. Crude oil closed below $80 a barrel today. Wall Street higher by the closing bell, the NASDAQ up nearly 2%. I'm Janine Herbst, NPR News in Washington.
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10: From the New York Times, I'm Michael Barbaro. This is The Daily. Today, the untold story of Jeffrey Epstein's final weeks, days, and hours inside a Manhattan jail. My colleague, Charles Homans, takes us inside a major new investigation by The Times that tries to answer the question that refuses to go away. Did the world's most powerful and well-connected sex offender die by his own hand, or by somebody else's? It's Thursday, June 18th. A quick note about today's show. This episode contains scenes and descriptions that may be disturbing. Charlie, why at this stage in the Jeffrey Epstein story, 7 years after his death, when all eyes are on his network of friends and his enablers, his victims, all the politics around the release of the Epstein files, why did you all undertake this inquiry into his death right now?
1: You know, suspicions around Epstein's death have really been incredibly persistent from literally, you know, the hour that the story broke back in 2019. People have been very suspicious of the official story, which from the beginning was that he died by suicide in his jail cell. And the suspicion around this case was really inflamed by the release of the Epstein files. So my colleagues and I, Steve Eder, Jan Ransom, Michael Rothfeld, we dove into these papers a couple months ago and just started digging and seeing what was there and trying to construct in as much detail as we could Jeffrey Epstein's last days in this jail, the moments leading up to his death, and the biggest question of all, how did he die? Did he die by suicide or did something else happen? So within hours of arriving to the Metropolitan Correctional Center, the big federal jail in Lower Manhattan, the MCC, the inmates have very quickly figured out who he is. Mm-hmm. So by the next day, the jail warden figured out who Epstein is, and they decide that he can't be in general population. There's too much risk there, clearly. And they put him in the special housing unit, what they call the SHU. The special housing unit is a sort of solitary confinement wing of the MCC. It is a very isolated place. The inmates are stuck in their cells 23 hours a day. And it's used to house people for a number of reasons, but this includes some of the, you know, people accused of very, very serious crimes and violent crimes. So Epstein is led into his new cell, and he's introduced to his cellmate, who's this guy named Nicholas Tartaglione. And the door closes behind him. Epstein asks Tartaglione what he's in for, and Tartaglione replies, multiple homicides.
9: Wow.
1: And at this point, Epstein turns around and starts banging on the door and demands to be let out of the cell.
9: He's basically saying, get me the hell out of this cell. I don't want to be the next person killed by this alleged multi-killer.
1: Exactly. But the fact that Epstein was put with Tartaglione reflects this sort of counterintuitive prison warden logic, which is that people who have been accused of very serious violent crimes on the outside while they're awaiting trial are actually very unlikely to commit further violent crimes. But for the wardens in this situation, the goal is not just to find a cellmate who's not going to kill Epstein. The goal is to find a cellmate who is going to keep Epstein from hurting himself. And the prison psychologist who assesses him comes away from those early conversations feeling like actually his risk is not that great. He seems pretty upbeat. He seems optimistic that he's going to get bail. It feels like he's confident about being able to fight the charges against him.
9: Okay, so what happens next?
1: In mid-July, Epstein finds out that he's been denied bail. And he's going to have to stay in this jail until he goes to trial.
9: Which could be quite a long time.
1: So we spoke with Tartaglione, and what he told us was that when Epstein came back from this hearing where his bail was denied, he turned around and asked him, how do you make a noose? And after this, Tartaglione told us he noticed Epstein doing what seemed to be making preparations for suicide attempts twice in the days after his bail was denied.
9: And what do those look like?
1: In one instance, he was tying a sheet to a grate over the window in the corner of their cell. Another time, he said he woke up and saw Epstein kind of standing strangely in their cell and looked under his mattress and found a noose that he was hiding there. And on July 23rd, several days after his bail is denied, around 1:30 in the morning, the guards hear this banging coming from Epstein's cell. And they arrive and they see Tartaglione is yelling at the door. And inside, Epstein is on the floor, motionless, with this orange noose around his neck. And Tartaglione and Epstein tell very different stories about this incident. From the beginning, Tartaglione says that Epstein tried to kill himself. And Epstein's version of this story kind of changes over time. Initially, he says that Tartaglione attacked him. And later on, he starts saying that he doesn't remember what happened, that he got up to get a drink of water, and next thing he knew, he was lying on the floor. And later on, he tells the story to one of the lawyers who visits him that Tartaglione was sort of playing some sort of prank on him. And it's all a little unclear in the telling. The jail officials never conclusively determine what happened. But in the meantime, Epstein is put on suicide watch.
9: Right.
1: But in our reporting, we found one piece of evidence that might have changed their assessment if they had had it at the time. But it was hidden from them.
9: And what is that evidence and why was it hidden?
1: So shortly after this incident with the noose, Tartaglione is flipping through a graphic novel that he has in their cell when he finds this piece of paper. And it looks very much like a suicide note written by Epstein.
9: What does it say?
1: It says, "They investigated me for a month, found nothing. At another point, he writes, "It is a treat

0: Support for WITF streaming services comes from the York County History Center, presenting Revolutionary York, a new exhibit opening on July 3rd highlighting the history of the new national government that was forged in York in 1777. Details at yorkhistorycenter.org.
1: This desk that you can actually see from Epstein's cell. So there was one guard in particular who was on duty through this entire period of time leading up to Epstein's death, a woman named Tova Noel. And Noel had already been working basically the whole day when she was forced to take another overtime shift beginning at midnight. And the result of this is that she's sort of the one guard who's there throughout this whole period of time when Epstein dies. And at the beginning of that time period, she's working with another guard who's sort of unaccounted for, might be sleeping. It's a little unclear. And she's doing what the guards are supposed to do, which is these regular rounds of all the cells in the shoe, just checking to make sure everything's okay. And then she comes by Epstein's cell. He asks her to plug in his CPAP machine that he has because he has sleep apnea and he needs this to sleep. She plugs in the machine, continues on her way. This is the last time anyone acknowledges seeing Epstein alive. It's a little after 10 o'clock at this point. The night goes on. Noel and the other guard are supposed to make these rounds regularly. There's actually a sign on the desk that says specifically they need to be checking every half hour on Epstein. This is the one thing they're absolutely supposed to be doing.
2: Somebody has said to them, whatever else you do, check on Epstein.
1: Right. And this is the thing that they do not do the rest of the night. We know this from the video camera footage of this part of the jail. So because of that, what we came to learn in our reporting was that the only people who were really alert to what was happening in Epstein's cell were the other inmates on the hall with him.
2: And what do they observe?
1: So we found an inmate who was at the time housed in the cell right next to Epstein's cell. And he told a very interesting story. One thing about these cells is you can actually hear a fair amount between the cells. And late that night, he hears this ripping sound coming from Epstein's cell.
2: Ripping sound.
1: So from this point on, things are very quiet on the shoe for the next 6 hours or so. And then at 6:30, the other guard on duty, a man by the name of Michael Thomas, is delivering breakfast. And he rolls the cart into the corridor where Epstein's cell is. And he sees Epstein, part of Epstein's body, motionless through this narrow window in the cell. And he calls out for him. There's no movement in the cell. He opens the door, and he sees Epstein hanging by a noose. So Michael Thomas, this guard, calls out for the other guard, this woman, Tova Noel. And Noel activates an alarm. Meanwhile, Thomas rips Epstein down from where he's hanging. He lays him out on the floor and starts administering chest compressions. And he shouts, breathe, Epstein, breathe. And then she hears him say, we're going to be in so much trouble. And about an hour later, Epstein's been taken to the hospital and declared dead. And in all of our reporting, it was clear that the overwhelming preponderance of circumstantial evidence pointed to suicide. But as much as all of the evidence points in this direction, there are some very important gaps, which we should talk about. There are a set of credible questions about the marks on his body and whether they were exclusively consistent with suicide or whether they could have been consistent with homicide also. We put this to a number of pathologists and actually got a lot of different opinions when they were looking at these photos. But what nearly all of them say is it's really not possible to determine a manner of death conclusively from looking at the body alone. You would need this whole other suite of information about the circumstances the body was found, the death scene, and that's the information that we simply don't have because a lot of it wasn't gathered at the time of his death.
2: And why wasn't it gathered at the time of his death?
1: Well, that brings us to the second gap, which is these really pretty big holes in the initial handling of the death scene. The FBI agents did not take DNA evidence from anything in the scene.
2: Wow.
1: So it's not crazy that the guards and the paramedics are sort of trampling all over this place. But that is what happened. And it led to them making some real errors in terms of cataloging the evidence in the scene. The most notable is probably that they grabbed the wrong noose from his cell. So there were a number of different, you know, nooses or things that looked like nooses that Epstein had around him in this cell. And

0: if you look at the pictures of his mm-hmm. body, they really clearly didn't match this noose that we'd seen a picture of at the time. And on top of all that, there's this huge problem, which is the security camera system of the jail. There were security cameras spread throughout this unit where Epstein was being held. But a number of days before his death, there was a hardware failure, which led to half of the cameras in this unit not recording anything. And you know, one piece of evidence that people marshaled is this little enigmatic fragment of video from one of the two cameras that was actually recording that night. Around 10:40 that night, after Tova Noel does her one round, we see this orange shape in the corner of the frame that appears to be moving up the staircase to the door to Epstein's hallway of the shoe. Mm-hmm. And it's there for a few seconds and it's gone. And yeah, this has fueled a lot of speculation that maybe this is somebody sneaking into the hallway to get to his cell. So we spent a lot of time with our colleagues from Visual Investigations looking at all the evidence here, and we found nothing in our reporting to suggest that anything of this nature actually happened.
1: Hmm. Have you accepted the explanation that he died by suicide?
0: I have. I think that, you know, at this point, it is the rational way to look at what we know about this case and what we are likely to know about this case. I think there are a lot of unknowns that are going to remain unknowns. But the bottom line is that whatever reason there is to think that other things could have happened, there's simply not the evidence necessary to stand up a convincing alternate explanation of how he died.
1: You know, it strikes me that the government had a pretty simple job here, which was to keep Jeffrey Epstein alive so that he could go to trial and so that there could be justice. And it completely failed to do that.
0: I think that's right. And I think in the case of Epstein, what's remarkable about his death is that you can point to all these different factors that enabled him to kill himself ultimately. And it's really hard to find any of those that weren't an issue at this jail long before Epstein even walked in the door. And one of the kind of remarkable things about this whole case is that in a weird way, Epstein's death sort of shone a light on all these really chronic failures of this institution, you know, things that people much less famous than Epstein had been enduring for years before mm-hmm. this in some cases. And in a perverse way, I mean, something that Epstein's death did was really kind of highlight some of these really chronic issues in this jail that a less high-profile inmate would not have called nearly so much media attention to. And this jail actually was closed down not long after this, in part because of all these, you know, chronic problems there. I mean, the
1: MCC is no longer operational.
0: MCC is no longer operational. And one thing those issues have done now in retrospect is really robbed us of closure in this very important case and really ensured that questions about this are going to persist, no matter how much we do to try to come up with an answer of what actually happened.
1: Well, Charlie, thank you very much. We appreciate it.
0: Thanks for having me.

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1: 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That's it for The Daily. I'm Michael Barbaro. See you tomorrow.
2: It is the policy of WITF that meetings of the governing body of the organization, its committees, and advisory board shall be open to the public. The complete meetings policy and a list of dates, times, and locations of meetings for 2026 can be found at WITF.org.
3: Thanks for listening to WITF, the weather forecast from ABC 27. Partly to mostly cloudy tonight, low 65. Sunny and comfortable tomorrow, high 80. Plenty of sunshine again on Saturday with a high again of 80.
4: It's Today Explained. I'm Sean Ramaswamy, and I'm joined by our senior reporter, Miles Bryan. What are you reporting on?
5: Sean, I'm here to talk to you about redistricting.
4: A very popular trend in the United States right now.
5: Yes, we're in the middle of a redistricting war, as you might have heard, Republicans versus Democrats.
4: I heard.
5: But it's not always that simple.
4: Okay.
5: Take Mike Beltran. He's a Puerto Rican guy, lives near Orlando. Republican lawmakers blew up the old congressional district he was in to make it harder for the Democrat to win.
6: I think it's a little messed up. I think they're trying to dilute the minority votes, especially the Hispanics.
5: Okay, Sean, but who do you think he supported for president?
4: Florida man, Donald Trump.
5: You're supposed to say Kamala, but it was Trump.
6: I did vote for Trump, yes, sir.
5: The same guy who kicked the redistricting wars off. I went to Florida to report on the Trump voters who got the short end of the stick in redistricting, and I'm going to tell you about it.
4: On Today Explained from Vox.
6: Yes, sir.
7: Live from NPR News in Culver City, California, I'm Dwayne Brown. Mixed reaction today to a deal between the U.S. and Iran to reopen the Strait of Hormuz. President Trump defending the agreement to keep talking with Iran over the next 60 days to address the country's battered nuclear program. Vice President J.D. Vance says the deal includes lifting the U.S. naval blockade in the strait while allowing Iran to immediately resume selling oil.
8: We do expect that as part of the final deal, they are not going to be able to build the kind of missiles that can broadly threaten the entire world. And that's what the President of the United States said yesterday. And look, I mean, it's very simple. You can't tell a country, whether Israel or Iran, they're not allowed to have any self-defense. That's not what the president has asked.
7: The deal also includes releasing billions of dollars in frozen Iranian assets if certain progress marks are made. Vance says he may postpone a trip to Switzerland tomorrow, where a ceremonial signing was set. The Trump administration's Federal Trade Commission filed a lawsuit today against the World Professional Association for Transgender Health this week. NPR's Selena Simmons-Duffin has more on that.
9: The World Professional Association for Transgender Health, or WPATH, creates standards of care for treatment, just like any other specialty medical group. On his first day in office, President Trump signed an executive order to end gender-affirming care for youth. His administration has tried to accomplish that goal in a variety of ways, including by launching an investigation into WPATH, which was blocked in court. Now, the FTC has filed a lawsuit against WPATH, claiming that its standards of care helped clinicians mislead parents and sell treatments. Alaska, Iowa, Nebraska, and Texas joined FTC in filing the suit. In a statement, WPATH said that the Trump administration is abusing its authority in a, quote, relentless and targeted campaign to undermine gender-affirming care.
7: This is NPR. In New York, city officials are facing increasing pressure to ban the controversial horse-drawn carriage industry. This after a tourist was killed yesterday. From member station WNYC, Liam Quigley reports.
10: The family of an 18-year-old tourist from India is mourning after the teenager was thrown from a carriage and killed. Police are still investigating, but it is the latest in a series of incidents involving the industry. There is legislation advancing that could ban the horse carriages, but animal rights groups are demanding immediate action from Mayor Zoran Mamdani. The mayor says he wants to end the practice while protecting union labor, but pressure is mounting following back-to-back tragedies, including the death of a carriage horse in the park last week. The Transport Workers Union announced that it was shutting down the rides temporarily. For NPR News, I'm Liam Quigley in New York.
7: Well, thousands of fans dressed in New York Knicks blue and orange celebrated the team's first NBA championship in 53 years today with a ticker tape parade through Manhattan's Canyon of Heroes. The parade marks a big moment for the franchise as well as the city, which didn't hold parades during the Knicks' title wins back in the 1970s. Longtime Knicks fans Spike Lee, Alicia Keys were among the many celebrities and former players in the crowd celebrating the team's victory. This is NPR.
11: The House will be in order. The clerk may call the roll.
12: Today, yay. Explained, yay.
4: Okay, Miles, why did you go to Florida?
5: I should tell you where I went first. I went to Kissimmee, Florida.
4: Kiss me? We're colleagues, buddy.
5: Kissimmee.
4: No way.
5: Kissimmee. Mike from the Billboard helped me out with this one.
13: Say it for me.
14: Kissimmee.
13: I keep thinking about it. Kissimmee.
4: Where is Kissimmee? Is that like, which part of the boot?
5: Kissimmee's a city outside of Orlando. If you close your eyes and think Florida, it's basically what comes up. There's lots of palm trees, lots of parking lots. Crossing any road means dodging like six lanes of traffic. It's really close to Disney World, so you see a lot of Disney people around.
4: Did you go?
5: I did not, because I'm a reporter and I was focused on the story. And what defines Kissimmee politically is that it's the hub for a large and growing Latino population.
4: Nice.
15: I grew up in Puerto Rico, Bayamón, Puerto Rico. My family's from Calle, Puerto Rico, and it's been an army family for decades.
5: That's Ricardo. He's 50. He's a retired infantry officer and still looks the part. Dude is built like a brick house.
4: Kissimmee.
5: Yeah. Ricardo actually moved to Orlando in 2001 after he left the service. But we were chatting in Kissimmee, which is right next door and in a county called Osceola. Back then, Osceola was about a quarter Hispanic. But since then, the area has grown exponentially. And Hispanic people make up most of that growth. Puerto Ricans especially.
16: Relief flights have been heading to Puerto Rico daily since Hurricane Maria hit the island.
17: Florida officials say more than 160,000 now have arrived here in the state since the storm.
18: I read that a lot of people came from the island after Hurricane Maria. Have you noticed that in your own life?
15: Oh, of course. My mother is a survivor of the Hurricane Maria incident.
5: Now, Ricardo's always been pretty conservative, but all these new Puerto Rican voters helped elect Florida's first Puerto Rican congressperson, a Democrat named Darren Soto. He was elected in 2016, and he's been in office since then.
4: Okay, so a Democrat, even though Florida now a red state.
5: Yeah, and this is where the story gets tricky, because Osceola County, this area, they voted for Biden in 2020, but then flipped to Trump in 2024. Yeah, it was mentioned in a lot of stories about the great racial realignment, you know, Latino voters moving towards Trump for populist reasons.
4: Did Brickhouse Ricardo vote for Trump, too?
5: Yes. Ricardo, you know, he was skeptical of Trump initially in the first term, but by 2024, he was excited about Trump and making it 2019 again.
18: What were his policies that really appealed to you?
15: Just being aggressive, the aggressiveness that he has in regards of business growth, the plan, you know, during his first term, everything was great, right? To me as a business owner.
5: So Ricardo helps get Trump elected. He's a conservative guy. He's a Republican. He even did some organizing with the party. But right now, he is extremely mad at the Florida Republicans.
15: Frustrated, angry, concerned, upset.
4: Because gerrymandering?
5: Yeah. In April of this year, the Supreme Court gutted the Voting Rights Act. They're like, racism, that's over now.
4: I remember.
19: The court writing that, quote, the Constitution almost never permits a state to discriminate on the basis of race.
20: This ruling is a win, I think we can say, for Republicans.
5: And as soon as they did that, a bunch of Republican-controlled states looked to redraw their maps, including Florida. And Trump has been, you know, pushing for this, cheering it on.
21: Truth Social.
22: Anybody that votes against redistricting and the success of the Republican Party in D.C. will be, I am sure, met with a MAGA primary.
5: Florida Governor Ron DeSantis changed the congressional map for this area to include more rural, more Republican, and more white voters. Basically, spread Latino voters out over a bunch of districts, dilute them as a voting bloc. The new map actually drew Ricardo out of his old district, which is currently represented by Darren Soto. It really pissed him off.
15: That's one of the things I'm upset about, because this realignment takes me out of the district. And as a Republican, as a voter, I think they're breaching my trust, no matter if you're Hispanic or not, or Puerto Rican or not. You don't get the right to choose.
4: Okay, so Ricardo likes Trump, but then this gerrymandering thing happens in Florida, and he's not into it. He's having his Puerto Rican block diluted before his eyes. Are his neighbors feeling the same way?
5: Yeah, I met a lot of Hispanic voters who voted for Trump but were disturbed by the redistricting. People like Mike from the top of the show, who's Puerto Rican, or Yolanda, who's an immigrant from Mexico and owns a nail boutique in town.
0: Sería muy importante tener un representante hispano.
5: She told me it was really important for this area to have a Hispanic representative because the Hispanic population was so big. Another voter I want to tell you about, I met at an event for Congressman Soto in Kissimmee.
1: Thank you, Congressman. My name's Keith Dinatelli. I'm with...
5: He's a guy named Keith Dinatelli.
4: Cool Keith.
1: Post 33 out in St. Cloud. I've been working with Toys for Tots for Osceola County.
5: Keith is not Puerto Rican. He's a transplant from Michigan. He kind of looks like Ned Flanders.
2: Idly ho, neighborinos!
4: Oh.
5: Yeah, he leans Republican. He told me he voted for Trump.
1: Trump doesn't really inspire me at all. It's more... lesser evil.
23: Yeah.
1: I hate saying it that way.
18: A lot of people felt like that.
1: Yes.
5: But in 2024, the same year Keith voted for President Trump, he also voted for the Democrat congressman, Darren Soto.
1: Even though I may be Republican-leaning, I still prefer the person. Darren Soto has been very solid through many years. He's helped veterans out. I've seen him at all the events. He's had my vote. The redistricting... I neither agree with it nor am against it, because there's really no... They change things so bloody often. You know, I'm sorry, I'm just kind of used to the government moving stuff around in their favor, and then when the next administration comes in, they'll probably move it around again.
4: My man sounds exhausted.
5: Yeah, that sigh, Sean, that's what really stayed with me, because I feel like it really conveys how frustrating and dispiriting this kind of thing is for normal people.
18: Are you in his new district? Do you know?
1: Do not know. Do not know yet. I'll find out where I fall.
5: But I heard more of Keith's sigh in talking to other people in Kissimmee. Here's Felix, who owns a bar downtown.
24: Politics, that's the problem with politics. They change the system on their behalf so it could be better for them.
18: You sound like you kind of just accepted that you can't control this stuff.
24: No, nobody can control anything, you know. Politics is a powerful thing.
5: Like, if you already have a sense that the system doesn't care about you, about what you have to say, being shuffled into a district where you can make less of a difference is the ultimate confirmation of that, right? And I also got to talk to Darren Soto, the Democrat congressman for the area, who's facing a very difficult uphill battle to win re-election in November.
18: All right. Can I get you slightly farther from the fan just for noise? Maybe right here?
4: I'm sure he's not happy.
5: No, he's upset. And he said the stuff that I expected, you know, like that... this is ripping the Hispanic community apart.
25: But our largest population's here, and it's been split across five districts. And that is both hurting the vote of Central Florida and hurting the voice of the Hispanic community.
5: But he also said something that surprised me. The corruption is one of the most potent issues they have in trying to motivate people to come out to vote. That corruption makes voters angry and energized and engaged and sort of the opposite of checked out.
25: And this is part of corruption. Changing a map in the middle of an election. I could say Republicans, independents, Democrats, corruption is the second biggest issue right now, and this is part of that, along with your ballrooms and your cryptocurrency, multi-billion-dollar pay-to-play funds, and all these other things that people see. What's more corrupt than changing the rules of the game on voters?
5: I should say that the Florida courts have blessed the new maps, but you see his point.
4: Okay, so of course this Democrat who might lose his seat is mad, but he has Republicans, or at least Trump voters in his district, kind of on his side, saying we don't like what's been done to our maps. Is that going to equal, I don't know, some sort of fist in the air when it's election time?
5: You know, maybe, like, the numbers are not on Soto's side. You know, the district is now very Republican-leaning. But I did leave Kissimmee thinking that the politicians in state houses redrawing electoral maps to try to eke out a few new seats, they're making a big bet, you know, that people will largely roll over and take it, that they'll be more resigned than angry and activated, you know, like more like Keith than Ricardo. And that might be right. It might be a smart bet. But because it's a bet, it could be wrong.
4: Well, why don't we go ask a political analyst, which it's going to be, Miles.
5: Let's do it. But first, let's go out on Darren Soto's surf rock band that he plays in with Democratic Rep Maxwell Frost. It's called Astromax. And this track, this track is called Wishing on a Lucky Star.

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3: Thanks for listening to WITF, the weather forecast from ABC 27. Partly to mostly cloudy tonight, low 65. Sunny and comfortable tomorrow, high 80. Plenty of sunshine again on Saturday with a high again of 80.
4: What's in the box? What's in the
5: ballot
4: box?
6: Today Explained is back. Miles is gone, but thanks to him, you now know about some blowback from redistricting in Florida. But as you know, the redistricting is happening all over the place. It's an ongoing story. Just yesterday, Wednesday, Republicans in Georgia decided to not redraw their political maps. But many other states have. Texas, California, Alabama, Louisiana, Tennessee. They've all done some serious partisan gerrymandering, and Jonathan Martin from Politico thinks it could backfire.
7: To give you the shorthand, I don't think the juice is worth the squeeze for the Republicans. In the short term, you're only going to fire up black voters more in a midterm election year in which black turnout is crucial for Democrats. So why would you be helping the opposition by, you know, encouraging them to vote more, giving them an obvious turnout issue, which is they're trying to basically, you know, dilute your voice.
8: These maps are racist tools of white supremacy at the behest of the most powerful white supremacist in the United States of America, Donald J. Trump.
9: If you live in a red state, rally your local community to vote out every single Republican in every state legislature. We have the power to fight back. Now let's use it.
7: Secondly, from just a raw political standpoint, when you start cutting the salami really thin, district-wise, you risk imperiling some of your incumbents. Just take South Carolina, for example.
10: South Carolina lawmakers are now considering changing congressional district lines in the middle of an election cycle.
7: Republicans backed off of the Trump demand there to redistrict their state's House seats, in part because they thought that by, you know, canceling out Jim Clyburn's black district, black majority district, they could have created as many as three competitive seats. And in a pretty good structural year for Democrats, is it worth ending Clyburn's career and carving up his seat? Because you're going to run the risk of moving those voters somewhere else. They got to go somewhere. And you could create, you know, unwittingly new competitive seats.
11: Mm. And that's right. You just heard it. We have some breaking news at the State House today as the Senate has killed the bill to redraw the state's congressional maps.
7: So I think there's, you know, moral, ethical issues aside about the history of this country on race and politics, just from a raw political standpoint, I think Republicans are being short-sighted on this in terms of ginning up black turnout and also, you know, potentially creating more competitive House seats.
6: So you're saying instead of getting rid of one blue district in a red state, you might accidentally create three?
7: Precisely. And I think that was part of the concern in South Carolina, which is why legislators there resisted Trump's demand. Because, again, when the political weather, if you will, is favorable to your party, as it is for Democrats this year, some of these seats, which could be a stretch, you know, get a lot more competitive if all of a sudden the African-American share in the district has gone from like 17% to 32%, right?
6: How much is this animating voters so far? I mean, we're seeing primaries in some states. Do we have a sense of how much people are aware of this kind of wonky issue, gerrymandering, political maps, whatever it might be?
2: Yeah. You know, typically when you say reapportionment in a speech, the audience is falling asleep before you even finish saying the word, right? I mean, this is like pretty deep in the weeds process stuff. That's starting to change, I think. And I think the question is, you know, is it gotten to the point where it's so obscene and this arms race is just so out of control that the average voter says this is just too much and this has gone too far?
5: Frustrated, angry, concerned, upset.
2: Secondly, more narrowly for this midterm election, have the Republicans given Democrats a turnout weapon with black voters by between the Trump demanded reapportionment and the Supreme Court's voting rights opinion? You know, could that juice black turnout this year to levels it typically doesn't reach in midterms? Because that to me is the big question, because then a lot of these races get a lot more interesting. Take Texas, for example. You know, it's a hard state for Democrats to win. They haven't won a Senate race there since 88. You know, Tallarico's chances get a lot better to win that Senate race for Democrats if you've got historic black turnout in places like, you know, Houston and Dallas.
12: You take a look at these maps and the communities they divide, the voices they dilute. It is primarily black and brown.
6: We're talking about black voters and we're talking about Donald Trump. A big story out of the 2024 election was that, you know, Trump got a lot more black voters than the typical Republican presidential candidate.
2: Sure did.
6: Are they still with him in light of what he's doing in the South and what his party's doing in the South with their maps?
2: No, I mean, the story of Trump in 2026 is that he has effectively unraveled his own coalition, or at least he didn't sustain his own coalition. He created what was a historic Republican coalition in 24 of younger voters and black, Hispanic, and Asian working class voters that threatened to break the back of the Democratic coalition if he had sustained it. Obviously, he's lost a lot of those folks.
13: And now polls show the president's approval rating among black voters has dropped dramatically, with only 15% giving him high marks.
14: 41% of Hispanic adults approved of Trump's overall performance as president in March 2025, shortly after he re-entered the White House. That's since fallen to 25% in our latest poll.
2: But you raised something that I should have mentioned a minute ago, which is, you know, why else not to do this if you're a Republican? It's also, you know, do you want to have a chance to rebuild that Trump 2024 coalition in 28 or 32 or beyond? If you do, it's going to be hard to keep black voters, black men especially, in the fold if you're seen as the party that's trying to dilute their political power, right? And you can be damn sure that Democrats are going to make precisely that case. You may like them on the economy more, or maybe you want more of your tax dollars, but you can't trust Republicans because they're trying to suppress your political power. That will be the message. And when the Voting Rights Act is gutted, it's a hell of a lot easier for Democrats to drive that message. You know, I've had some conversations with Republican strategists. What they would be smart to do is they should go find some of the best non-white candidates in a lot of these seats that they're creating. If you want to push back against the idea that you're diluting black political power, well, hell, then go find the best black Republican you can find to win the primary. And that's the best pushback, because then Republicans can say, Democrats, your problem isn't that we're redrawing the map. It's that we're redrawing the map to help our party. And, you know, your issue is not racial, it's partisan. And I think if you had a bevy of strong black candidates running as Republicans, you could do that. Now, easier said than done, obviously.
6: Miles, our reporter here, talked to some voters in Florida who were angry about redistricting. Some had just kind of given up. They felt, I guess, just fed up with this political process. When you talk to party officials, politicians about what they're hearing from voters right now, what are they saying?
2: There is a profound cynicism among among the electorate about not just politics, but about most every institution in America.
15: They change the system on their behalf so it could be better for them.
2: You know, we're approaching our 250th birthday with a pretty sour electorate. It's curdled.
16: people don't trust institutions. They don't think anything's on the level.
17: Just kind of used to the government moving stuff around in their favor.
16: They think that they're being screwed and that people with privilege and means are flourishing. And part of that's economic, guys, but it's not just economic. I think part of this is also there's just a sense that institutions are rigged. And I think part of the long tail of the Epstein story is because it proves some of the conspiracy theories. Yeah, that's right. That's how elites operate. That is real. And I think it's driven or at least reinforced by social media, the algorithms they're on. And that has led to an electorate that's pretty fed up. I saw data that had 17% of American voters saying that they have faith in their government. I mean, that's really low. It's hard to sustain a democracy when the voters don't trust the government, don't trust any institution.
6: I mean, it feels like Republicans were scared about these midterms, and that's what put us in this position in the first place, to have this race to the bottom with redistricting. Now, voters are angry and or apathetic, which might mean lower turnout than usual in the midterms, which already historically have a bit of an issue with turnout. Who does that favor? Do we know? If no one shows up, if people are fed up and cynical and just say, forget the midterms, I'm not interested, does that help the Republicans or the Democrats?
16: I think there's a great alienation from people who otherwise don't care about the system or don't have faith in the system. I think that for people with education, curiosity, means, the Democratic base in 2026, they're going to show up. They're going to vote angry, right? The question is, the people who are apathetic, who are not engaged, who are not following this stuff day in, day out, can you ever get them back, right? Is there someone that can bring folks back, that can inspire people to vote happy, to vote optimistic? We haven't seen it yet.
6: Jonathan Martin and his colleagues over at Politico are about to drop the second season of their video series, On the Road. If you want to watch Jonathan travel the country and eat delicious food with politicians, YouTube is the place to find it. Miles Bryan went to Florida. I don't know what he ate. Jolie Myers supported his journey. David Tatasciore and Gabriel Donatov helped him unpack once he got back. Miranda Kennedy is our executive producer. Amin Al-Assadi and Avishai Artsy helped manage the show. Peter Balanon Rosen, Danielle Hewitt, Heidi Mawagdi, Kelly Wessinger, Dustin DeSoto, and Ariana Aspuru produce. Patrick Boyd mixes. Noel King co-hosts. 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Today Explained is distributed by WNYC. The show is a part of Vox. The band is Astromax. The song, once again, is Wishing on a Lucky Star.

0: The Obama Presidential Center, a decade in the making, is opening its doors to the public.
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0: The center, a 60,000-square-foot building on the south side of Chicago, serves as a museum to what life was like in the Obama White House. That story on the next Morning Edition from NPR News.
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3: That riff can only mean one thing. You're listening to Chuck Berry. And you're on the sound beat. Okay, two things.
4: Well, I'm gonna write a little letter. I'm gonna mail it to my local DJ. Yeah, it's a jumping little record I want my jockey to play.
3: Hearing your daughter play classical music must be a tremendous joy for a parent, and perhaps a source of sheer torment for a sibling. Especially if said sibling is Chuck Berry, who reportedly wrote this song as a response to his sister monopolizing the family piano. He recorded it for Chess Records in 1956. It's the quintessential us versus them song, a signal that the Beethovens and Tchaikovskys had been replaced by the Louis Jordans, Carl Perkinses, and Bo Diddleys. They're all referenced, somewhat indirectly, in the song's fourth verse.

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Welcome to The Spark. I'm your host, Aisha Tapp. Thanks so much for joining us today. Coming up on today's program, we'll discuss the new Weaver Awards and initiatives from the Lancaster County Community Foundation and Weave, the Social Fabric Project. The program recognizes individuals who are building trust, fostering belonging, and strengthening connections throughout Lancaster County. We'll explore why these everyday community builders matter and how their work helps create stronger, more resilient neighborhoods. Then we'll turn our attention to road safety with representatives from Paul Miller Law. From distracted driving and smartphone use to other common roadway hazards, we'll discuss the choices drivers can make to keep themselves, their passengers, and others safe on the road.

0: Live from NPR News in Washington, I'm Janine Herbst. Vice President Vance is defending the deal that President Trump signed to negotiate an end to the war in Iran. As NPR's Daniel Kurzleben reports, Vance faced tough questions at a press briefing today on what benefits the deal could yield and when.
1: Vance insisted that Iran will not receive financial rewards under the deal unless it complies with an agreement. But he was asked how that squares with allowing Iran to sell oil immediately.
2: We felt that it was reasonable that if we're going to allow everybody else to sell their energy during this period of negotiation, we would allow everyone to sell their energy. That's all we're doing. We can slap everything right back on if the Iranians don't make the deal that we expect.
1: While the White House initially said the vice president would travel on Friday to Switzerland for a ceremonial signing, Trump signed it in Versailles, France, last night after the G7 summit. Vance said today he still plans to go to Switzerland, but doesn't know when. Danielle Kurzleben, NPR News, the White House.
0: The national average for a gallon of regular gas has dropped below $4, according to AAA. NPR's Camila Domonoske reports that's still about a dollar higher than it was before the U.S. and Iran attacked Israel. But falling crude oil prices are bringing some relief to drivers.
3: Gasoline prices are down more than 50 cents from their peak. The app Gas Buddy anticipates that prices could continue to fall, provided the tentative agreement between the U.S. and Iran continues to hold. But it will take time for oil fields to resume production. Some facilities were damaged in the conflict and need to be repaired, and shipping crude around the world takes time, too. So there are very real limits on how quickly prices can recover. According to AAA, gasoline prices are currently up about 33% from before the war. Electric vehicle charging rates rose less than 8%. Camila Domonoske, NPR News.
0: The U.S.-Israeli war in Iran has been going on for more than 3 months. The Supreme Court today ruled in favor of a marijuana user who was prosecuted by the federal government after he admitted to both smoking pot several times a week and owning a legally purchased gun. NPR's Nina Totenberg has more.
4: When FBI agents came to Ali Hamani's home in Texas, he admitted that he smoked pot several times a week. He was soon indicted under the Federal Gun Control Act, which makes it a crime punishable by up to 15 years in prison for an individual to use illegal drugs and have a gun. It's the same law used to prosecute President Biden's son, Hunter, but today's ruling is sufficiently narrow that it may well not apply to someone like Biden who used more dangerous drugs. In explaining today's ruling, Justice Neil Gorsuch stressed that it was extremely limited, in part because marijuana use has become so widely accepted and is legal in 40 states. Or as one professor put it today, weed is the new booze. Nina Totenberg, NPR News, Washington.
0: This is NPR News. Defense Secretary Pete Hegseth is lashing out at NATO allies for not providing access to bases for U.S. forces to launch attacks on Iran. He says the Pentagon will conduct a six-month review of American forces in Europe and that the outcome will depend on how quickly European allies take responsibility for their